0: so much of the work that we've done over the last 18 months, even more so than Trump's first term. How do we resist the corruption? How do we resist the bad stuff that's going on? We exercise every legislative tool we have. Tough when you're in the minority, but we have to, and we have to continue. Of course, there's the courts working with attorneys general around the country, other leaders, to litigate when we have to, which is a lot, and we're winning a lot. And of course, there's organizing, right? Educating the public, not just our personal friends and personal networks, but the general public, for them to understand what's going on, to call them into action. And the action can take the form of a No Kings protest. It can take the form of writing to your representatives. And it especially needs to take the form of making a plan to vote and voting in the midterm elections.
1: This is Democratic Senator Alex Padilla of California.
0: Because of where we are today, one of the things that I want to emphasize is that corruption isn't just about someone breaking the rules. What I see is an effort, a corrupt effort, to change the very purpose of government itself. That's what I've been watching over the last 18 months, and I think we've all been seeing that over the last 18 months. We've seen a president of the United States leverage the position to make over $2 billion since returning to office. At a time when hardworking Americans are struggling to make ends meet, to pay the bills. You see the cost of everything going up, cost of housing, cost of health care, cost of groceries. While Donald Trump is brazenly using the presidency for personal profit. That's not a coincidence. Whether it's the billions that his family has made in the crypto ventures that they've invested in, the illegal acceptance of a luxury jet from a foreign government for his personal use long after he's out of the White House, selling early access to inside information on his own social media platform. Did you guys hear about this? He's offering early access, $100,000 a month, for the low, low price of $100,000 a month, inside information on his announcements, because this is where he makes his official announcements, to those willing to pay. Meanwhile, he's made 21,000 stock trades and counting in the last year, promoting the very companies that he's investing in. That averages, by the way, to 85 trades a day. That's a lot. Does that sound like somebody who's singularly focused on bringing down the costs for American families? I don't think so. It's the opposite. So with Trump, there's clearly no effort to hide the corruption. Corruption is his governing philosophy. And it's not just him and his family. It includes others around him willing to help enrich him. Donors receiving influence, billionaires receiving government contracts, political allies receiving appointments, loyalists receiving pardons. Just look at Elon Musk. Elon Musk thought it was going to be a great return on investment when he spent $300 million to help elect Donald Trump back to the White House. And then he was given unprecedented powers for a non-federal government employee. The Doge experiment. The data, not just of so many federal employees, but so many of the American people. While his companies pursued billions in federal contracts. I can go on and on, but I also want to be clear that rewarding your friends is only part of the story. Another dangerous part of the Trump corruption story is punishing perceived enemies. The list of names, you know it all too well. Let me just add to that long list of the punishing your enemy side of it with, if you missed the story, just the other day, court documents confirmed what many of us knew already, that this administration is making decisions on a purely partisan political basis. almost from the first days of the second Trump administration, I was hearing from constituents from local cities, counties, transportation agencies, water agencies, you name it, about the cancellation of grants in places like California, places like Rhode Island, but not in places in states that voted for Trump. They canceled, among other areas, more than $7 billion in clean energy projects, whether it's the wind projects that Senator Whitehouse just referenced, or in California, one of the larger projects was a $1.2 billion investment in a hydrogen hub for all the same reasons. You know, hydrogen is cleaner than fossil fuels.

0: when done right. It's the wave of the future for heavy uses of energy. I suspected what was going on, and I asked Secretary Wright under oath when he was in committee in front of the Senate if this was true. And he looked us in the eye, and he said no, that the decisions were made on the merits of a project or not, had nothing to do with political considerations. And now we have the court documents, the Department of Energy in court saying otherwise. So we have the proof. Secretary Wright lied. But that's what corruption does. Friends get rewarded. Your critics get punished. That's why it's all so dangerous. Because it also sends a message to federal employees, public servants, that integrity matters less than loyalty. So, yes, if we care about preserving our democracy for future generations, corruption must not just be called out, it must be met with action. Which is why we need an independent investigation into the Attorney General's and the Department of Justice's role in the negotiation and acceptance of this luxury jet. It's why we have called and put so much pressure that even Republicans are calling the administration to abandon the $1.8 billion anti-weaponization fund, as they call it, that represents potential payouts to the January 6th rioters. There's a reason I was able to get here on time today. That Senator Whitehouse was here on time today, because Judiciary Committee has been postponed. Todd Blanche doesn't have the votes at this time because they refuse to put in writing that they're going to give up on this weaponization fund.
1: This is Democratic Senator Alex Padilla.
0: And it's why I'm joining Leader Schumer on this new bill empowering everyday Americans and state attorney generals to be able to sue, to take back every corrupt dollar that the president and the vice president or any future president or vice president makes through corruption while in office. 52 years ago, America learned through Watergate that no president is above the law. And it's a lesson that we shouldn't have to learn again, or at least learn again the hard way. Because again, the danger isn't that any single president will use the office to grow richer. It's the biggest danger is when Americans begin to think this is normal and that's just the way it is. It is not. It is not how government works. It is not how government is supposed to work. The American people deserve better than that. We owe them a government where public office is a public trust, not a private enterprise. A government that serves and respects and upholds the Constitution, not personal interest. And that's a government and a country that I fight for, that I know you fight for, and that we will continue to fight for. Thank you very much.
1: Senator Padilla is joined by Lisa Gilbert, who was co-president of Public Citizen.
0: Questions that you have to get back to the Capitol. Yes, sir.
2: There's this hill that was written by Morgan Solomon saying that Schumer should resign because it's complicity in genocide, and also because...
0: Let's stick to the theme of the gathering today.
2: Well, yeah. I mean, the theme of the gathering is corruption. And obviously, he's one of the more corrupt members of the Senate.
0: So I would disagree with that. So.
2: But I have a question.
0: Well, what's the question? Get to the question.
2: Okay. So, given that he's considered one of the more corrupt members of the Senate, is he the ideal candidate to be pointing fingers at Trump's corruption?
0: He's the leader of our Democratic caucus.
2: Do you think
0: yes, he's the leader of our Democratic caucus. He's the leader of our Democratic caucus. Next question, yes.
3: I have an action for the Capitol Forum. It's curious, practically speaking, what's very possible for next year to pass legislation? Because, obviously, Trump has veto power, and how hard to get.
0: Right. No, that's a good question. So, look, I'm hopeful that the midterm elections will result in changes in the majority of Congress. And while Trump will still be in the White House, just being in the majority gives us a whole lot more leverage than

0: have today on negotiating everything, not just what bills do get to his desk, what bills don't get to his desk, the makeup, the structure of our spending plans, things of that nature. But another very important tool that we will have in the majority, that will have to be ready to exercise come January, not to wait till January to start getting ready, is the power of oversight. So many issues, so many topics that should be scrutinized by Congress today that isn't, because the Republican majority refuses to try to hold Trump and the administration accountable. So we're doing our best through what we call spotlight forums. They're not official congressional hearings, but venues to explore topics. Just yesterday, the conditions of ICE detention facilities, where more than 53 people have died in the last 18 months, you know, and on record pace this year. Republicans don't want to talk about that. They don't want to talk about this administration's failure, whether it's federally run facilities or privately run facilities, lack of meeting basic standards that are required by law. That's just one example, you know, how ICE has gone about enforcement on the streets of America that has led to the killing in broad daylight of United States citizens. Not once, not twice, more. Republican majority is not interested in trying to hold this administration accountable. When we're in the majority, we will absolutely be doing that. Thank you all so very much.
1: U.S. Senator Alex Padilla. He participated in a forum hosted by Public Citizen to talk about public corruption. He was joined by the co-president of Public Citizen, Lisa Gobert.
2: Republican Pennsylvania Senator Dave McCormick participated in a discussion on the future of artificial intelligence in the U.S. He outlined the importance of jobs, wealth, national security, and infrastructure to support AI and the risks China could pose to the U.S. in its advancements in the technology. This discussion was hosted by the Manhattan Institute here in Washington, D.C.
3: Thank you for coming out at a rescheduled hour. We're very grateful to have you with us. I'm Raihan Salam, president of Manhattan Institute. We're an organization that works to expand opportunity, strengthen the rule of law, and make government excellent at what only government can do. And we're coalition builders. Rather than preach to the converted, we're in the business of finding new allies in the larger effort to reform our institutions and renew the promise of American life, which is why we're here tonight. Artificial intelligence may be the most consequential technology of this century. It is also, right now, strikingly unpopular. 7 in 10 Americans say they don't want a data center anywhere near them, a number that has moved more than 30 percentage points in a single year, and now runs ahead of opposition to a nuclear power plant in your backyard. Our view is that while America is still winning the race to develop this extraordinary technology, we're losing the race to diffuse it, to put it in the hands of workers, small firms, and public institutions. That matters because the evidence keeps showing the same thing. When new general-purpose technologies emerge, the economic dividends don't flow to those who file the first patents. They flow to those who put these powerful new tools to work. Electricity took about 50 years to show up in productivity numbers because factories had to be rebuilt around it. Germany had the world's finest chemists in the late 19th century, yet the United States still won the chemical era because we built the training pipeline for chemical engineers first. Frontier labs won't determine who will win the high-stakes competition for AI leadership. The frontline workers who will unlock the full potential of this technology will, which is why a data center moratorium strikes us as something more than a clever wedge issue. It is an enormously consequential decision about whether our country builds on its technological advantage or forfeits it. Making the case for American AI leadership will require thoughtful political leadership and someone who saw this coming. 3 years ago, in Superpower in Peril, Senator Dave McCormick argued that this century's great power competition would turn on three things: talent, technological supremacy, and data. That is a perfect distillation of what matters most in the AI race. Written before most lawmakers had even heard of ChatGPT, the book also did the harder thing. It argued, from the right, that laissez-faire alone would not meet this moment. Yet it also rejected the hubris of those who'd have government pick winners. Senator McCormick comes to these issues as the son of two lifelong educators, a decorated Army officer and combat veteran, a Treasury official through a global financial crisis, an entrepreneur and the former chief executive of Bridgewater, and now the junior senator from Pennsylvania, one of the central theaters of the American energy and data center build-out. Tonight, Senator McCormick will offer an ambitious framework for how American AI can unlock American potential. Data centers, the disruption of work, the concentration of wealth, child safety, national security. These are the five hardest questions in this larger debate, and he'll be taking them on with clarity, forthrightness, and vision. Please join me in welcoming Senator Dave McCormick.
4: Thank you, Rayon. That was a very nice introduction. And thank you all for being here. And I'm sorry we had to change this at the last minute yesterday. It was very, very good of you all to come out. And Rayon, thank you to the Manhattan Institute for hosting me. From George Kelling and James Q. Wilson on broken windows policing to Ed Glazier's insight in City Journal, this institution has helped answer the most pressing questions facing our country. And it continues to do so under your leadership. So thanks for having me today. But it's therefore fitting that we meet under the Manhattan Institute's banner to discuss one of the most consequential questions of our time. How should America navigate the artificial intelligence revolution? The stakes couldn't be higher, and the answers are not simple. So please bear with me as I lay out a framework for meeting this moment. Artificial intelligence may be the most transformative development in human history.
2: Pennsylvania Republican Senator Dave McCormick.
4: Bigger than the printing press, larger than the Industrial Revolution, more consequential than the race to the moon. It's rewiring how we work, how we learn, how we fight, how we live together. I'm often asked whether I'm an optimist or a pessimist about this change, and I'm neither. In fact, I'm skeptical of both the doomers who predict mass unemployment and sometimes seem to root against America, and the utopians who promise effortless abundance and resist any guardrails. The AI revolution is happening, and our task is to harness it for a safer, stronger, and more prosperous America. And whether we succeed or not depends on what we do and what we do now. Now, to be clear, this moment demands enormous humility. I spend more time on AI than many of my Senate colleagues, yet I still do not understand it as well as I should. No one in elected office is fully prepared. Humility must loom large in our minds. But humility does not mean inaction. America is in an existential race with communist China for the technologies that will power the future. So even amid this enormous uncertainty, we must act with clarity and with facts, and with the sober recognition that we cannot, must not, lose. AI is already delivering remarkable benefits. It's advancing treatments for diseases like pancreatic cancer, making dangerous work safer. It's offering a supercomputer to every small business owner, every entrepreneur across America. It's also transforming warfare. Today's battlefields look nothing like what I saw in the Gulf War when I served in the 82nd Airborne Division. But the risks of the AI revolution are equally profound. I grew up in Bloomsburg, Pennsylvania, where the McGee Carpet Mill employed 2,000 people. It was the biggest employer in town, and many of my friends expected to work there just as their parents did. Then globalization came, and the mills slashed jobs, and storefronts were emptied, and our town suffered. The people I grew up with know what it means to have their future rewritten by big forces that go beyond their control. And their fear of the AI revolution is rooted in recent memory. We cannot ignore them. We cannot shrug when workers lose their livelihoods. We cannot dismiss parents' fears that chatbots will exploit their children. We cannot allow the wealthy to capture all the gains, or corporations to steamroll communities, or communist China to grow stronger on stolen American technology. These are real issues, and they demand our urgent attention. And so I'd like to spend a few minutes on each. The first consideration is the American worker. Despite predictions of mass unemployment, early evidence suggests that companies investing most heavily in AI are expanding their payrolls. Meanwhile, there's so much demand for skilled trades and workers to build energy and AI infrastructure that the trade schools can't keep up. Still, there's no doubt AI will eliminate jobs, even as it creates others, just as the internet did. And without taking proactive measures, too many workers will be left behind. So expanding short-term Pell Grants via the Working Families Tax Cuts was a strong start, but Congress must go much further. Employers must also equip workers to thrive alongside AI. We cannot repeat the mistakes of globalization. The second consideration is whether the unprecedented wealth creation of the AI revolution reaches the many or remains with the few. Capitalism is history's greatest engine for prosperity, lifted more people out of poverty than anything else in human history. And few have benefited more or defended more strongly than me. But capitalism has a problem. The top 1% owns nearly a third of America's wealth, up from less than a quarter in 1989, while the bottom half owns just 2.5%. And we should expect AI to widen that divide by delivering extraordinary returns to those who own models, compute, and equity. Now, in response, my colleague Bernie Sanders proposes seizing half of the industry's equity. And such a move would cripple the very engine of American prosperity. The best answer is to give more Americans an ownership stake in the AI revolution. Invest America accounts, the Trump accounts, the school choice tax credits, they are promising models of voluntary investments that circumvent the government and go to fellow Americans. But the scale of this challenge demands much more. And so I challenge serious thinkers, including those at this institution, to help preserve capitalism by increasing access to its benefits. Third question is how we protect our children in the age of artificial intelligence. Technology that exploits a child's vulnerability or identity has no place in the American marketplace. Congress and the administration should establish national safeguards. We should bar social media for children under 16. We should abolish AI models that groom, sexualize, deceive, or prey on our minors. And I've been proud to support legislation that does all of those things. The fourth consideration is national security. If Communist China wins the AI race, it will gain militarily, economically, and technologically. It will be supreme. We must out-innovate China while denying it our most advanced tools. Congress should pass my Remote Access Security Act to block Chinese access, as an example, to advanced chips through the cloud. And the administration should continue its crackdown on IP theft and industrial-scale distillation. At home, innovation, including open source and open weight development, must remain the default. And President Trump deserves enormous credit for accelerating innovation through the AI action plan. Any regulatory review should be swift and light, except for the models that pose credible biological, cyber, or nuclear risk, and those demand extraordinary scrutiny. The administration should continue its good work with industry to establish clear standards, potentially through a FINRA-style framework, encompassing frontier labs, open source developers, startups, investors, workers, and users. Now, the fifth and final consideration is whether we build the infrastructure that American AI leadership requires.
2: Pennsylvania Republican Senator Dave McCormick.
4: More time here because it's so contentious and it's such an important issue, and because Pennsylvania is on the front lines. To win the AI race, we must build more compute. And that means more energy to power data centers, more chips to fill them, and more workers to support the boom that's already underway. And building at that scale requires permitting reform. Today, $1.5 trillion in infrastructure investment is stuck in permitting limbo. My Unlock American Security and Jobs Act would unleash that capital and create hundreds of thousands, millions of construction jobs. However, we must also reckon with the growing opposition to data centers, and that's on both sides of the aisle. 2 weeks ago, Governor Kathy Hochul signed the nation's first statewide moratorium on hyperscale data centers. Senator Sanders and Congresswoman Ocasio-Cortez have proposed a national ban. More than 300 local bans have passed, and 74% of Pennsylvania voters say they would oppose building an AI data center in their community. Now, I understand their concerns. No American should face higher power or water bills or have a hulking facility unexpectedly dropped into his or her backyard. But the choice is not between a moratorium or some runaway build-out that steamrolls communities. That false choice threatens America's futures. Now, our adversaries understand the stakes. Chinese and Russian outlets warn Americans that data centers will raise the bills and drain water, even as Beijing cuts power costs for its own AI facilities. And you should take note, when an adversary urges you to stop building what he is racing to build, pay attention. But in business, when things go wrong, you can't only point fingers. You must look here hard at what you've done. And ladies and gentlemen, the industry has failed that test. Hyperscalers and developers have bought land through shell companies. They've arrived at hearings with lawyers instead of answers. They've hidden basic details about power and water and land use. And communities are saying no because industry has not earned their trust. There's a better path. To begin with, local officials should learn the risk and opportunities for themselves. Just recently, a group of Pennsylvania township supervisors visited data centers in Loudoun County, Virginia. Most arrived skeptical. Nearly all returned more open to the possibility of data centers in their communities. Armed with the facts, communities and companies should strike a covenant that's built on four pillars. First, we must protect the ratepayers. Developers should pay for their own power and transmission needs and stop seeking tax abatements and special treatment. The president's ratepayer protection pledge is a strong start. Second, we have to protect land and water through efficient cooling, responsible siting, and strict compliance with permits. My bipartisan Liquid Cooling for AI Act would do just that, promote more energy and water efficient standards for data centers. Third, we need to benefit the community by hiring locally, buying American, supporting local schools and businesses, investing beyond tax payments. And finally, they need to be more transparent. They need to put water, power, land, timelines, and tax treatment on the table early and in plain language, while communities can understand and help shape the agreement. The bottom line, if you want me on the landing, then you need to include me in the takeoff. And that hasn't happened in some of these early data center conversations. Now, I've seen this work all across Pennsylvania. And that's not to say data centers aren't controversial in some places. But at Homer City and Shippingport, new gas-fired power plants will power data centers and put a gigawatt each of new power on the grid. Elsewhere, developers such as Blackstone and QTS are engaging neighbors early and investing in infrastructure, workers, and long-term tax-based growth. Developers who honor this covenant will find willing partners across Pennsylvania and the nation. But local leaders who reflexively reject data centers risk forfeiting incredible opportunities for investment and job creation in their communities. So these are the big five. The big five considerations before us are jobs, our wealth, our children, our national security, and our infrastructure. Now, we don't need a comprehensive rule book for AI in order to address these questions. In fact, it would be a fool's errand to write one. Too much is changing, too much remains unknown, and too much is at stake. But what we do need is a level of coordination between government and industry that has been sadly missing for some time. Now, America, in this 250th year, has faced existential tests before. In the lead-up to World War II, the federal government set the objective, it opened the order books, it convened industry, and it let builders build. The result was the greatest industrial mobilization in history, with Pennsylvania leading the arsenal of democracy. Government, industry, and workers formed Freedom's Forge. And we need a similar alliance today. our own freedoms forge, uniting federal, state, and local government, business, capital, and labor behind a safer, more prosperous America, holding builders and beneficiaries of that future accountable for their actions. We saw a glimpse of this last year at the Pennsylvania Energy and Innovation Summit, which Dina and my wife and I hosted in Pittsburgh. President Trump, the Democratic governor, Governor Shapiro, leaders from energy, AI, finance, labor, and our universities announced $92 billion in new investment and tens of thousands of jobs in Pennsylvania. And our task today is to build on examples like this. Embrace the future without leaving workers behind. Protect our children without freezing innovation. Broaden prosperity without abandoning capitalism. And beat China without sacrificing the very liberties that distinguish us from China. And this moment demands first and foremost leadership. Leadership that creates alignment at all levels of our society. If we meet the AI revolution with humility, clarity, and faith in America, it can usher in the next great American century. The future.
2: Pennsylvania Republican Senator Dave McCormick.
4: Us, and we are the masters of our fate. Thank you very much.
3: Senator, thank you so much for being with us. And I also know that you have to head to a vote in the not too distant future.
4: Unfortunately, yes.
3: So you're going to get the grilling of a lifetime.
4: So let's start with the easy questions, and I'll end right before the hard questions.
3: So first, I wonder, back in the 50s and 60s, there was a big automation debate in America. There was an enormous amount of anxiety, and yet that anxiety was assuaged. Now, one theory is that it's because basically, people had faith in their governing institutions. These were folks who came back from the war. These were people who saw American institutions work exceptionally well. Now, a lot of what you're talking about, bringing together these stakeholders in a thoughtful, serious, measured way across party lines, this sounds deeply attractive. It sounds deeply necessary. And yet, we're in this moment right now where faith in institutions is so hollowed out that it seems hard to see how you get there. So I'm curious, how is it that these institutions that, you know, we're going to depend on to win this battle are going to restore that trust?
4: Yeah. Well, it's a challenge across all areas of public policy. As you said, if you look at institutions, whether it's the media or whether it's elected officials or whether it's the church, you see trust at new levels. But behind institutions or within institutions are individuals. And ultimately, I think the level of anxiety we have in our society and in many institutions is driven by the fact that it is a period of profound change. And I think leaders that step forward embrace that moment with all its uncertainty, embrace that uncertainty, talk truthfully about the challenges, the risk. I think people will lean into that. And I think the reason they'll lean into it is right now they feel like they're in a sea of disinformation, misinformation. It's really hard to understand what to believe and what not to believe. And the more pervasive information is in social media and so forth, it's easier to hijack the narrative. And so it provides a real challenge. I think authentic leadership, not trying to answer all the questions, showing humility, but also laying out a path on what the benefits of this moment could be, is the only answer.
3: Forgive me for sounding like a conspiracy theorist, but I wonder, you know, you're someone who thinks deeply about these issues. You have an extensive national security background. How much should we be thinking about malign foreign influence, exploiting the many ways in which we are an open society in order to shape public opinion in our country?
4: I think we should worry about a lot. This data center debate, I think, is a very good example. If you look at the public polling China, data centers, and the AI revolution is 85% favorable. And in America, it's 20%, I think, something along the lines of what you cited in your opening remarks. That's not an accident. That's an accident because they see power and compute as a critical ingredient of leadership in the AI revolution. And so undermining public trust is a key component of that. So it is a real problem. But with that openness that we have in our society and the risk that comes with this is also all the benefits. The benefits of people being able to come to their own opinions, the wide openness of information and the innovation that opportunity comes with that. So, if you think about our system versus China as an example, our system, with all its chaos that's associated with that and misinformation, is the innovation engine in part because of that freedom of information and that liberty. So in combating China or Russia or wherever that misinformation comes from, we have to bring transparency, bring clarity, but we also have to lean into what makes the American system the most successful so far in the world, which is that freedom to innovate and form your own opinion. So it comes back to the moment when would you rather have our hand or China's hand? And with all the challenges we have here, including the ones you're referencing, I'd much rather have our hand, because our hand has the capacity to innovate and fail and learn from it and innovate again with bottom-up entrepreneurship and bottom-up decision-making, as opposed to the top-down model of China, which has many advantages, but I think in this moment of change will not be the leader if we lean into what makes us unique.
3: You have an incredibly unusual mix of experiences. You know, you have a graduate degree in political science. You know, you are a decorated army officer, but you also built a company, and in a very contrarian move, you built that company in Western PA, and it was a technology company during a very different environment. You know, when we talk about that distrust or anxiety, one thing I've got to say I've encountered, which I've been surprised by, is the amount of anxiety among people who've built B2B SaaS companies, you know, people who really felt like they were people who had, you know, mastered this era, you know, who really kind of understood how to raise capital, how to build a viable business. I'm curious if you could talk to us a little bit, you know, through the lens of an entrepreneur building a business. What is your sense of how different it is to be building a business now, you know, in this kind of new AI landscape versus when you were, you know, kind of building one at Free Market?
4: Well, that was in the internet bubble when I was a CEO of a company called Free Markets, which was publicly traded and sort of a Pittsburgh.
3: It's a name we love, by
4: Pittsburgh
3: the way.
4: Icon. It had great branding. Kevin Miller, my colleague, was there as well. I didn't found it, so I joined it once it had already been founded by two other gentlemen. But I was part of the growth, and that moment was similar in the following sense. It was radical change, like it was disrupting business models everywhere. It had unbelievable talent flowing to it, and it had unbelievable capital being thrown at it, because the promise was extraordinary. And we saw in Pittsburgh and around the country, you had these IPOs and these huge valuations in some ways similar to today. People creating great fortunes, people going bankrupt overnight. It was that kind of moment. And the thing that came from it was this incredible flow of talent and capital, and some of the businesses that emerged from that are the iconic names of today, and some of the what were the high flyers at the moment are lost in the dustbin of history and were acquired or went out of business or acquired three times over. So it has those similar dimensions. What's different now, I think, than that moment, even though that felt profoundly dynamic and lots of uncertainty, is the pace of change now is much faster. And what's unique about this technology, it innovates on top of itself. So the pace of innovation, the degree to which this could be transformative to society, is much more profound. The second difference, too, I think, if you think about it as an investor, a lot of the investment now is going into the infrastructure and the compute. And so, unlike some of those business models which attracted hundreds of millions of dollars, billions of capital that went poof and were out of business, what's being invested in here is enormously valuable. How it's going to be configured, who the winners and losers are, but I don't think anyone doubts that there's going to be an enormous need for compute and energy infrastructure in the foreseeable future. And so investing in those things certainly has an ongoing value associated with it, regardless of who the winners and losers are.
3: This is one thing I find fascinating, because, you know, when you think about the internet era, one could argue that if you were investing in fiber or you were investing in broadband, you were kind of screwed, because, you know, you're kind of laying out enormous amounts of money, and yet people are building applications on top of that, and they're oftentimes capturing the value in doing that. Now it seems that, you know, this is a very centralizing moment, and that seems to be yet another source of anxiety. You talked about the concentration of wealth.
4: Yeah.
3: Another element of this is concern about a concentration of power.
4: Yeah.
3: When you think about the framers' vision, when you think about, you know, the fact that we naturally are an ornery country that does not embrace the centralization of power, talk to us about the ways in which the kind of need for compute, this enormous heavy infrastructure, may well be centralizing, and how we ought to think about that and what we ought to do about it.
4: Well, it's sort of the tension that I was trying to tease out in my remarks is you've got this incredible innovation machine that you don't want to hinder because you're in this existential battle for leadership with China. If you imagine a world, if you believe as I do, that a world where China had leadership in AI in a sustainable sense, that would give it profound economic, military benefits that would be very disadvantageous to America's interests. So we're in this race. We want to continue to be the leaders in innovation, but we also recognize that that innovation has all sorts of disruptions associated with it. And what's I don't know if it's unique in this moment, but what makes it particularly challenging is the technology and the pace of change is so much that the people that would even...
2: Pennsylvania Democratic Senator Dave McCormick.
4: ...do in terms of regulating it or imposing legislation really aren't in a position to make thoughtful judgments about what's best for the country. So you want to capture this revolution. You want to protect the obvious downside risk in the way I was describing, whether they're to children or national security. You want to watch as the innovation plays out, and you want to guard against the inequities that may result as a consequence of that. But my basic vision is we're in the early stages of something that's profound, and I think it's a little too early to determine the role the government should play in guiding it. I am profoundly worried so in terms of that balance of power. I'm very skeptical, given everything I've seen so far, that there's going to be consolidation around a single company or anything like that. I think the competition we have, the profound amount of capital going in lots of different places, suggests that we're going to have an ecosystem that's going to be competitive and create checks and balances. I am worried about the thing you said, which is, I think this moment of change is so profound that the economic benefits are likely to be reaped by an increasingly smaller group of people. And I tried to make the point in my remarks that I think in the last 15 years we've gone from something like 26% of the nation's wealth with the 1%, and now it's 31% in the last 15 years. But during that same time, the nation's wealth tripled. So you had this enormous wealth going to the 1%, but if you look at the data closely, it's not the 1%. It's the 0.1%. And then if you look a little more closely and you say, what's likely to happen over the next 10 or 15 years? I think we're likely to see that concentration grow dramatically because the owners of the IP, those that have the talent, those that have the capital, those that have the equity, are going to be the enormous beneficiaries of this revolution. And so just as a pure political matter, I don't think that's sustainable. And that's why I think capitalism will continue to be challenged by bad ideas, unless we, those who love capitalism and view it as the greatest economic model, don't address that fundamental issue in ways that aren't oppressive, don't have the government intervening and taking control of capital or undermining the free market system. So ideas that essentially are more voluntary than not, ideas that circumvent the government and go directly to the beneficiaries, ideas that put capital and equity in the hands of a broader part of our population while preserving the economic engine that made this incredible revolution possible, I think that's the balancing act. But I don't think the right answer for good conservatives and good capitalists is to put your head in the sand and say this is going to be fine. I don't think we're on a path to it being fine without really being thoughtful about how to respond.
3: You're in a very tricky spot because when you're thinking about capitalizing on this emerging technology, you know, on the one hand, you have the users, and those users want low-cost models that will get the job done. On the other hand, you have our frontier labs. There are national champions. And you have this weird situation right now where it seems that there are distillation attacks against our frontier labs. You have, you know, open-weight models that are drawing on this work that is really capital-intensive, and that is a real strength for us. But on the other hand, you have a bunch of companies that are clamoring for, hey, you know, we actually need to put these tools to work. How do you think about balancing that? And how do you think about it from an economic growth perspective? You know, do you lean into this idea that we want to shield our innovators, our frontier labs, from the fact that, you know, you have Chinese actors that are actively stealing our intellectual technology, or rather that of those business enterprises? Or are you on the side of all those folks who are saying that, you know, wait a second, you are asking us to handicap ourselves when you do have these lower cost models that could really make a difference for us in the here and now to build great businesses?
4: Yeah, it's a sensitive balancing act, but I think you should start with the premise that I think is validated by the history over the last few decades, that in this particular regard, China is a nefarious actor. They will seek to steal the technology. They will seek to undermine our technological capabilities. So they should not be viewed at as just another economic player in the ecosystem. They have larger national objectives in their dealings with us, whether it's whether they're buying advanced semiconductor chips or whether it's interacting with our frontier models. And so I think it's a little too early to say, you know, to put an iron curtain down, because I think an iron curtain ultimately is going to stall innovation. But I think we should be dubious and skeptical. And so I'm not one who believes the argument, for example, that it's in our best interest to sell our most advanced chips to China, with the idea that that will create a dependence from China on American chips, which will be sustainable. I don't believe that's the case. I don't think that's the history. I know very smart people disagree with me, but I think the history is that they're going to do everything they can to advance their own technological capabilities, and nothing we can do is going to stop that. And by giving them our advanced technologies, if anything, they accelerates their own advancement. So it's a tricky balancing act. But if you start with the motivations of the Chinese as our counterparts in this perspective, I think it guides you to a more protective posture than others might think.
3: We're about to have to let you go to do your important work for the people of Pennsylvania, but before
2: WCSPFM Washington.
3: Do let you go. This is a sophisticated audience, but I do want you to talk over a little bit this idea of a FINRA-style framework for regulating new models versus, call it, an FDA framework. Walk us through how we ought to understand that and why we shouldn't be afraid of a FINRA model, in your view.
4: Well, I think it comes back to, and it's a little bit the same on the wealth creation, on the wealth concentration issue. My frame of reference is the companies that are participating on the particular U.S. companies are also not nefarious actors. These are actors that want to innovate. They have good motivations. They may have different competitive landscapes, and that they can play a significant role in self-regulating themselves. And by creating a standards body like FINRA that has the expertise that's in the day-to-day, by creating enough transparency without compromising competitive advantage, that they're going to but find their way to a set of standards that would be protective but not overly prescriptive in terms of slowing down innovation. And if they could do that in partnership with the government, I think that if you thought about a regulatory framework over time, it seems to me that that would be a first meaningful step.
3: Do you have partners to make that happen? Are there partners in the Senate, in Congress, that you see as broadly like-minded and who are willing to roll up their shirt sleeves to make something like this happen?
4: I think in the administration and in the Senate, there are a handful of people that would be capable and interested in doing that. And, I think that the alternative is to not do anything, in some sense, or to do too much being uninformed. So I think this is the starting point. This is the beachhead in terms of figuring out how to balance those considerations that I was talking about in terms of national security and others without stifling innovation. You know, America is an innovation machine. We've proven time and again we can lead the most important innovations in the world, and we've also proven that government can screw that up. So I lean more laissez-faire than overly prescriptive, but I also don't think in this moment of profound change, we who are responsible in the public trust can just sit by. I think we have to find a middle ground that begins to put the right framework around this without erring on the side of being overly prescriptive too soon.
3: We're very grateful to you for being a bridge builder, for being someone who's thinking very deeply about the core strategic and economic challenges facing the country. I'd ask you all to join me in thanking Senator McCormick for being with us.
2: Pennsylvania Republican Senator Dave McCormick, in a discussion on the future of artificial intelligence in the U.S., he spoke to Raihan Salam, president of the Manhattan Institute, where this event took place.
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5: Mr. President, I rise in support of my legislation to end President Trump's unauthorized, illegal war with Iran. This war will go down in history as one of the greatest strategic failures in modern American history. It was launched without a clear plan, executed without a coherent strategy, and has become a costly, self-inflicted disaster for the American people. Every justification that we were given for this conflict has proven hollow. We were told that the Iran's nuclear program would be eliminated. Instead, Iran still holds nuclear material, and its leaders may be more determined than ever to build a weapon. We were told that the Iranian regime would crumble. Instead, it now holds new leverage over the world's energy supply in the Strait of Hormuz. We were told this president would bring peace and lower prices. Instead, he has given us war, pain, and higher prices. New York families are struggling to afford groceries and keep up with the rent. And what is President Trump doing? Pouring billions of tax dollars into an open-ended war in Iran. This reckless war is driving up monthly bills and making everyday life harder for working families. This administration demands billions for wars abroad, then claims we can't afford to improve our schools or repair our roads or lower the cost of health care for millions of Americans. President Trump has made it clear that he doesn't factor in how Americans are doing financially. But the families I represent feel it every single day. Every time they fill the gas tank and watch the numbers climb, New Yorkers are being forced to pay a premium for this president's instability. According to data from the Joint Economic Committee, the average family has to pay an additional $432 on gas alone since this war began. Statewide, that's an extra $2 billion at the pump. Let me repeat that. An extra $2 billion at the pump. Nationwide, Americans have paid $60 billion more on gas. Every time I go home, I hear from constituents about their concerns. The cost of health care, the cost of gas, the cost to keep lights on and put food at the table. Those are the conversations happening in kitchens across America. That is what we should be focused on here in Washington, not dropping bombs around the world. And let us not forget, there is a human cost to this war that no dollar figure can ever capture. Our service members did not volunteer to be pawns in a chaotic, unauthorized war with no plan and no end in sight. 18 American heroes have already paid the ultimate sacrifice. 18 families have been shattered. Just last week, New York lost one of our own, Sergeant Angel Rampersad of Queens. Sergeant Rampersad was a true patriot who begged her mother to let her enlist the moment she was old enough. She served this country courageously and honorably for more than 6 years before she was killed in an Iranian attack in Jordan. Our service members take one of the most dangerous jobs there is. In return, we owe them a sacred obligation. We do not send them into harm's way without a clear mission, defined objectives, and the support of the American people. The president's war with Iran is a betrayal of that obligation. New Yorkers and all Americans deserve more. They deserve better. So I ask my colleagues, how many more service members will we lose? How many more billions of dollars must families pay at the pump? How many more empty promises must be made from an out-of-control administration before this body finally acts? Under the Constitution, we have the power to end this war today. Let's use it. I urge my colleagues to vote yes on this resolution. Thank you, Madam President, and I yield back.
1: Senator Kirsten Gillibrand on the Senate floor We can share with you that a measure did come up for a vote that would have limited the president's options in Iran. That measure did not pass.
6: 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She has written several award-winning books, including The Traveler, Magnificent Rebels, and the New York Times bestseller, The Invention of Nature, Alexander von Humboldt's New World, which is published in 27 languages. She joins our host, renowned author, and civic leader David Rubenstein.
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11: AP News, I'm Mike Hempen. Another sentencing is announced in a Georgia school shooting.
12: A father who gave his son a gun used to kill four people at a Georgia high school was sentenced to 15 years in prison. Colin Gray was convicted of charges including second-degree murder and involuntary manslaughter. His now 16-year-old son, Colt Gray, was sentenced to life in prison this week. Shayna Aspinwall's husband was one of the two teachers killed.
13: He did not pull the trigger, but purchased and left a firearm accessible to a minor. My husband was a responsible gun owner that properly locked his guns up away from our children.
12: She wanted the maximum sentence. Judge Nicholas Prim says his heart breaks for everyone in the courtroom.
14: It is clear you failed as a parent. You did not provide a stable household.
12: The judge also said punishing crimes of negligence is especially hard because there is no intent to commit a crime. I'm Ed Donahue.
15: In parts of upstate New York, cleanup efforts are underway following 2 days of heavy rains that led to flash flooding, water rescues, and the destruction of a centuries-old grist mill. Nearly a foot of water fell near Albany during a 48-hour period ending Thursday. The AP's Lisa Dwyer reports on a tragic drowning in New Jersey.
16: One child has died and another is missing after the two 10-year-olds went into a rain-swollen New Jersey River. An 11-year-old survived. The local mayor says the girl's life might have been saved by her brother, one of the 10-year-olds who drowned, saying that as he was going under, he pushed her and she ended up on the rocks and was able to climb up. The other 10-year-old, a girl, is still missing. An adult male tried to help save them but had to turn back due to high water and strong current. I'm Lisa Dwyer.
15: This is AP News.
17: Welcome to Washington Today on C-SPAN Radio for Thursday, July 30th, 2026. The nomination of Todd Blanche to be Attorney General still in limbo after Republican Senator John Cornyn of Texas, whose vote is needed to report the nomination from committee, says the White House has not agreed to put in writing limits on tax audit immunity that President Donald Trump and his family received from a recent lawsuit settlement. And President Trump says he may pull the nomination until after the midterm elections and let Todd Blanche remain acting Attorney General. Senate Health Committee votes to approve CDC Director nominee Dr. Erica Schwartz and Assistant Health Secretary nominee Sean Kaufman, but not before the committee chair, Bill Cassidy, Republican of Louisiana, gives a speech about the value of vaccines. Economic growth slowed in the second quarter from 2.1% to 1.5%, and June's inflation dipped in May, according to new government reports. National Urban League releases its 50th annual State of Black America report. President Trump promotes a program to get more veterans into truck driving positions quicker, as the administration has been cracking down on CDLs given to illegal immigrants or those with limited English proficiency. Senate Minority Leader Chuck Schumer introduces a bill to create an anti-corruption bureau to restrain presidents, he says, like President Trump, whom he calls the grifter-in-chief. And the Senate defeats another Iran War Powers Act resolution introduced by Democrats aimed at requiring the president to withdraw U.S. forces absent congressional authorization. Associated Press writing that President Donald Trump said Thursday he may pull Acting Attorney General Todd Blanche's nomination for the full-time post to avoid conceding to Senate Republicans, demanding limits to a sweeping tax audit immunity deal benefiting the president and members of his family that Trump negotiated with his own Department of Justice. After failed negotiations forced a delay of a committee vote to advance Blanche's nomination, Trump suggested he was holding firm against pressure from Republican Senators John Cornyn and Tom Tillis, who expressed concerns about the controversial settlement of Trump's lawsuit against the Internal Revenue Service that a judge denounced as an exercise in self-dealing. That was from AP. Senator Cornyn was interviewed early this morning on MS Now.
18: As you think through what you need from DOJ on this, if they're not able to give you the narrower look at that IRS immunity deal, does that mean you're willing to vote no?
19: I think I am prepared to vote no, but I do think I owe it to my constituents and to Mr. Blanche to try to negotiate in good faith, and that's what we've been doing. And so we'll see where things are this morning and see where we go from here.
18: Have you talked to the president?
19: No.
18: No. Would a call from him help?
19: Yeah, he could fix this in a minute. But I don't know who he's listening to or whether he's motivated to do that. So we'll see what happens.
18: He was saying he thinks that this might be because you don't like him.
19: You know, I voted with him 99.3% of the time. that has nothing to do with it. This is about making sure that even if you're the president of the United States, you don't get favorable terms from the government in a settlement of a lawsuit that ordinary citizens would not get, like protection from audits by the IRS into the foreseeable future. So I think this is about making sure that we maintain the integrity of our justice system and fairness for everybody involved.
17: Senator John Cornyn, Republican from Texas, interviewed on MS Now early this morning. President Donald Trump posting on Truth Social. John Cornyn of Texas and Tom Tillis of North Carolina, both of whom I refuse to endorse and whose political careers have been ended by my action, are refusing to vote for this great nominee, who will remain in any event as acting attorney general. And he also wrote, I have no objection to temporarily withdrawing Todd's name if they do not do the right thing and putting him back after Cornyn and Tillis are out of office. Senator Tillis is retiring and Senator Cornyn lost his primary for re-election. Senator Cornyn then writing on X, POTUS is mistaken if he believes concerns about the provisions in his tax lawsuit settlement are limited to me and Senator Tillis. About an hour after Senator Cornyn was interviewed on MS Now, a group of reporters caught up with him in the hallway outside his office to ask about the Todd Blanche nomination.
19: I thought we were pretty close to landing the plane last night, but this morning there's been some more complications. I think if this were just between me and Todd Blanche, we would have worked this out, but apparently he's getting some pushback from higher-ups at the White House. I don't know who. But this doesn't need to be this hard.
20: What have you heard from the White House, and what have you heard from the Justice Department?
19: Well, they made a proposal last night. We made a counter proposal, and we thought we basically had met in the middle. But heard this morning that was all off.
20: So he doesn't want to put it in writing? Is that what it is?
19: That's basically it. Yeah, and it's what he testified to under oath. So it's not like this is something new and different. It causes me concern if they don't want to put it in writing that this is not something that is going to be enforceable in the long term, because, as you know, people can change their mind later on, whether it's to reconstitute the weaponization fund or that what they claim the limits are of the release, that now they take a different position in a court.
20: Can you explain what the counterproposal was? What did you offer?
19: Basically, we provided some additional documentation that did not require changing the release itself. Quoting his testimony before the Judiciary Committee and making it clear that what he testified to was how the release should be interpreted if it ever was called into question in a later lawsuit.
17: Senator John Cornyn, Republican from Texas, meeting with reporters on Capitol Hill. That audio posted by CNN's Manu Raju, who also put up a couple of clips of Senator Tom Tillis, Republican from North Carolina, about the postponed vote on the Attorney General nomination.
0: Action is the president's getting bad advice. He should listen to Blanche and others who think if it's dead, it should be rendered completely dead.

0: them to not do what Blanche said they were going to do. Whoever that person is giving the president bad advice. The only reason why we wouldn't move forward with this language is because that same advisor wants to bring it back to life at some point.
1: It's in the advisors, but it's the president.
0: That you can draw that conclusion, Manu, and I can draw one that's got my eyes on the target.
2: Senator Tom Tillis with CNN reporter Manu Raju. No Democrats on the Senate Judiciary Committee and possibly in the full Senate are expected to support Todd Blanche's nomination for Attorney General. One of the committee members, Senator Cory Booker, Democrat from New Jersey, spoke on the Senate floor today.
3: Madam President, I really believe there's a reason why some of my Republican colleagues themselves have delayed the Blanche nomination. Because this is actually no ordinary nomination. We haven't had a moment like this under Donald Trump where Republicans themselves have stopped the vote. Because this is not simply a vote about one man. It is a vote about whether the Department of Justice will remain independent of the President of the United States. The Attorney General of the United States of America has one client, not a political party, not a president, not a wealthy donor, not a political movement. The Attorney General's client is the Constitution of the United States and the American people. That is the sacred obligation of that office. When they're sworn in, they do not swear an oath to the president, to Donald Trump. They swear an oath to uphold and defend the Constitution. Unfortunately, Todd Blanche has spent months in office demonstrating his allegiance not to our Constitution, but to the president. Time and time again, he has shown that he is only capable of serving the interests of one client, Donald Trump. And that is why this nomination should not simply be delayed. It should be rejected.
2: Senator Cory Booker, Democrat from New Jersey, today on the Senate floor, he went on to talk about examples from the Epstein files release to the anti-weaponization fund to immigration policy. Story from The Hill, President Trump suggested that he could leave Blanche as acting attorney general for the next 5 months and then resubmit his nomination after Senator Cornyn and Senator Tillis leave in early January. Tillis announced his retirement last year and Cornyn lost his GOP primary to a Trump-backed challenger. The danger with that strategy is that Republicans could lose control of the Senate in the midterm elections or lose enough seats to shrink their majority in a way that would complicate Blanche's path to confirmation in 2027. That was from The Hill. This is C-SPAN Radio's Washington Today. Story from Axios. The Senate Health Committee approved the nomination of Erica Schwartz for Centers for Disease Control Director Thursday, a step toward refilling the depleted ranks of the Trump administration's health care leadership. The committee also approved the nomination of Sean Coffman, who's in line for Assistant Secretary for Preparedness and Response and had been in trouble because of past anti-vaccine statements. Votes showed Republicans at least are still willing to accept the administration's assurances about the nominees, even though Committee Chair Bill Cassidy has made it clear he's uneasy with Health Secretary Robert F. Kennedy Jr.'s policies. The narrow committee endorsements put both nominees in line for votes to be confirmed by the full Senate, which have yet to be scheduled. That was from Axios. The committee leaders spoke before the votes, Republican Chair Bill Cassidy from Louisiana and Ranking Member Bernie Sanders, Independent of Vermont.
4: America is facing serious public health challenges. Children are dying and being hospitalized from diseases that could be prevented with a vaccine and that were thought to have essentially been eradicated. We have a terrible Ebola outbreak in Africa and will face many other emerging public health and national security threats. We have to strengthen medical countermeasures and build out a stronger, more resilient domestic supply chain. These challenges require a strong, functioning ASPR. It is clear from talking with people that I trust that we don't have that right now. That must change. Now, we know that some individuals within HHS have made and continue to make decisions undermining confidence in vaccines and public health. This includes pushing the dangerous lie that vaccines are related to autism and that we should not invest in promising platforms like the mRNA vaccines. After multiple conversations with senior HHS officials, several actions have been taken and will be taken to address these concerns.

0: concerns, including key personnel changes and better oversight to ensure that science, not ideology, is driving decision-making. Mr. Kaufman has said some pretty stupid things and irresponsible things regarding immunization. He has owned up to that in his conversations with me. I am assured that if he is confirmed, he will not be involved in vaccine policy, and nor will he be the ultimate decision maker on certain issues like mRNA because of his past statements. I've received these reassurances. I will continue to make sure that these commitments are held. If they are not held, there'll be future leverage points for this committee over future appointees if these commitments are not kept. Lastly, while there have been changes to the CDC website, any assertion that there is a link between autism and vaccines is wrong. We don't know what causes autism, but study after study shows that it is not vaccines. The administration is committed to continuing to work to remove vaccine misinformation from that website. This is something, again, that I will pay close attention to as HHS nominees move through the confirmation process. You can't have perfection. My wife learned that when we first began to date. So you sometimes don't get the nominee that you'd like to have, but you get a nominee that you have to have if you're going to address serious issues. So with the reassurances that we have from HHS, and Mr. Kaufman's stated competence in other areas that are important to ASPR, I will support his nomination in committee. With that, I recognize Senator Sanders.
1: Thank you, Mr. Chairman. I think my wife would concur with your wife.
0: About me or about you?
1: But while we're not going to get perfection, I think the American people are owed better than what President Trump has nominated. Frankly, I was impressed by Dr. Schwartz's educational background, her service to the country. That impressed me. But the question that we have to deal with here is not complicated. We have a Secretary of Health and Human Services who fosters and propagates conspiracy theories on vaccines and on other important issues. And the question, I think, the big question before this committee, are nominees going to be prepared to stand up to those conspiracy theories, those dangerous theories, which, as you indicated, are already in terms of measles, other problems, causing this country distress. And I do not, unfortunately, think that Dr. Schwartz is prepared to do that. Further, I am strongly opposed to Sean Kaufman's nomination to lead our nation's pandemic preparedness and response. This is a nominee who has said that he, quote, unquote, hated CDC. He has promoted outrageous conspiracy theories linking the hepatitis B vaccine to autism. He supports defunding research into new vaccines. He has said he would, quote, rather perish, end quote, than give his children the COVID-19 vaccine. Those are not the types of statements we should hear from someone charged with preventing the next pandemic. And, Mr. Chairman, as I'm sure you're aware, we had a couple of years ago the leading experts in this country coming before us. And what they were saying is the question is not whether there will be another pandemic. The question is when. So we need leadership that is going to be preparing the American people for that eventuality.
2: Senator Bernie Sanders, independent from Vermont, and before that, Senator Bill Cassidy, Republican from Louisiana, the leaders of the Health, Education, Labor, and Pensions Committee, before today's votes to report the nominations of Dr. Erica Schwartz for CDC Director, that was 12-10, Sean Kaufman for Assistant Secretary of Health and Human Services for Preparedness and Response, 12-11. The committee also voted on a third nominee today, Keith Sunderland, to be Labor Secretary, that was 12-11. The Health and Human Services Secretary Robert F. Kennedy Jr. today announced in a video a new online cooking show inspired by the Trump administration's Make America Healthy Again or MAHA agenda. The title is The Real Food Show.
3: Hi, I'm Robert F. Kennedy Jr., your HHS Secretary. Welcome to the Real Food Show. Thanks to President Trump, we flipped the food pyramid and put real food back where it belongs, at the center of the American plate. I'm traveling across America, connecting with renowned chefs to show families how to cook delicious, nutritious meals with real ingredients, all at affordable prices. 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
2: Health and Human Services Secretary Robert F. Kennedy Jr. in a video today. The first episode aired today on YouTube. The secretary was with celebrity chef Andrew Gruhl making crispy salmon cakes with apple, white beans, and green salad. The U.S. Senate today voted along party lines not to overturn a Health and Human Services Department rule that removes a 7% cap of household income for child care subsidy co-payments. The vote was 47-52 not to pass a Congressional Review Act disapproval resolution. The sponsor was Senator Patty Murray, Democrat from Washington State, who spoke on the Senate floor before the vote.
4: Trump's HHS ended a 7% co-payment cap on child care costs for our very low-income families who already receive federal child care support. This is already a very modest federal program that needs to be supersized in order to meet the needs of every child who needs it. Even with this program, many households are paying more than 20% of their household income on child care costs. When Democrats put forward this policy, we said no family who qualifies for this subsidy should pay more than 7% of their income for child care. Trump tore that up. We should be having a debate about how we increase child care funding. How about instead of a $1.5 trillion war budget, we make sure every working family in America can afford child care? Well, Trump's tariffs already tax diapers, formula, and the car seat. Now he is coming for common sense child care policies, taking us in the wrong direction at a time when families need affordable child care more than ever. If Trump had simply done nothing and left the 7% cap in place, some of these families would have ended up saving as much as $15,000 a year for their family. This is really a slap in the face to moms and dads all over the country and to child care providers who are already stretched thin to make their budgets work and keep their doors open and keep qualified employees in a field that has very high turnover.
2: Senator Patty Murray, Democrat from Washington State, on the Senate floor today before the 47-52 vote not to pass her resolution that would have overturned this new federal child care subsidy copayment rule. A Center for American Progress report from April said 10 states have yet to meet the 7% affordability benchmark, with monthly copayments ranging from 7.8% of income in Wisconsin to a high of 27% of income in Ohio. The U.S. economy, begins an AP story, expanded at a sluggish 1.5% pace from April through June as rising imports weighed on growth, yet consumers continued to spend. And the Federal Reserve's favored measure of inflation grew more slowly last month, but it remained above the central bank's 2% target at a time when Americans are frustrated about the high cost of living ahead of midterm elections, now less than 100 days away. Commerce Department said Thursday that its personal consumption expenditures, PCE price index, the one favored by the Fed, rose 3.7% last month from June 2025, down from 4.1% year-over-year increase in May. Excluding volatile food and energy prices, so-called core consumer prices were up 3.3% from a year earlier, little changed from 3.4% increase in May. That was from AP. Kevin Hassett, director of the White House National Economic Council, was interviewed today about these reports on Bloomberg Television.
5: There's a war going on in the Middle East. There's still war in Ukraine. And we have an administration now for which you work that's imposed these new tariffs under Section 301. What do you say to American consumers who acknowledge the fact that the inflation level is higher than the Fed's target and are worried that those two inflationary issues could make inflation more troublesome, more nettlesome, or even go higher here in the months ahead?
6: Well, I think that if you look at the positive prints we've had for CPI and PCE, you can see that energy is just a small part of the inflation story. So we've seen drug prices come down because of Trump RX. We've seen our deregulatory efforts lower prices for just about everything. We've seen the great work of Brooke Rollins and the Ag Department help food prices get under control. The only thing everybody was talking about when we first got here was egg prices. Egg prices are at an almost all-time low because we've done a much better job managing the avian flu than the previous administration. And so I think the price pressure is easing all around, and energy prices have for sure blipped up again for a while. But I think that if you look at futures markets, they expect that to recover relatively quickly, and that's our hope as well.
7: Well, why isn't that what we heard from Chair Warsh? She talked about that inflation still being an issue. They're committed to 2%, said that they're watching it. Kevin Warsh did. Director Hassett, it doesn't sound like a Federal Reserve or a chair that's on the same note as you are.
6: No, I disagree. I said things are heading in the right direction, and that's reassuring for the Fed. And I think that he's saying that he still has work to do. And saying you have work to do and things are heading in the right direction are not contrasts at all.
2: Kevin Hassett, director of the White House National Economic Council on Bloomberg Television. Wall Street today, the Dow up 613, NASDAQ up 679, S&P up 121. In the headline at CNBC, stocks bounce back from the Fed sell-off, NASDAQ snaps six-day losing streak. LA Times writing, the American dream may not be dead for many black Americans, but it is further away than any point since the civil rights movement, warns a report by the National Urban League. Released on Thursday, the annual State of Black America report grimly describes black Americans' economic and political prospects as having worsened due to policy changes from President Trump's administration. The report contends that the challenges it highlights for black communities are warning signs for the prosperity of all Americans. That article from the LA Times. National Urban League's annual conference is being held in Nashville, Tennessee, and the president and CEO, Mark Morial, spoke about the report.
8: So number one, very importantly, a black family is three times more likely to live in poverty than a white family. The median wealth for black Americans is 15 cents for every dollar held by white families. Due to job losses, this is important, the spike in black unemployment, it has cost $87 billion. This is just in the last 18 months in income to black Americans. Let's go to the next slide. The decline of freedom demonstrates that there have been 187 laws restricting access to voting passed across 23 states between 2021 and 2025. There's a movement in this country to narrow American democracy. It's taken place at the state levels, and while 187 laws have passed, there have been at least 1,000-plus laws that have been proposed. The SAVE Act. The SAVE Act. Say no to the SAVE Act. This retrogressive piece of rubbish, which is designed simply to restrict the right to vote, could disenfranchise 21 million people. They want you to show up at the voting poll with your birth certificate. The next thing they're going to do is show up at the voting poll with your credit report. The next thing they're going to say is show up at the voting poll with your mother and father's death certificate. The madness and the extent to which some will go to try to limit who votes in America is a movement in America that we must resist and stop at any and every cost.
2: Mark Morial, president and CEO of the National Urban League, at the organization's annual conference in Nashville, Tennessee. This year's State of Black America report is the 50th from the group. It started in 1976 after that year's State of the Union address by President Gerald Ford, and the Democratic response did not mention the economic conditions of black Americans. Also at today's National Urban League conference, civil rights attorney Benjamin Crump.
9: As I've done many times previously, thank President and CEO Marc Mariel of the National Urban League and the other civil rights organizations for always standing up with these families, whether it was Trayvon Martin, whether it was Michael Brown in Ferguson, whether it was Sandra Bland, whether it was Atiana Jefferson, whether it was Tamir Rice, whether it was Breonna Taylor, whether it was George Floyd, whether it was Tyree Nichols, whether it was Eric Gardner, and the list goes on and on. Thank you, thank you, thank you.
8: Love you, man. Love you.
10: Yes, sir. Yes, sir.
9: And now, Mark, we're present here with the families of Nolan Wells, who you all know was 18 years old and went missing on 4th of July, and 2 days later was found washed up on the shores dead. And from that time to almost a month later, his mother and father, Christine and Elmore, are still searching for answers. And so just know that we are thankful to the Urban League and the other civil rights organizations, because we are going to get answers and we are going to get justice for Nolan Wells.
2: Civil rights attorney Benjamin Crump at the National Urban League Conference in Nashville, Tennessee. One of the speakers at the conference on Friday will be former Vice President Kamala Harris. That session begins at 1:30 p.m. Eastern. We'll have live coverage on C-SPAN Radio. Washington Today continues in a moment.
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2: 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PBS writes that the Trump administration wants soldiers to consider becoming truck drivers when they leave the military to help replace the tens of thousands of immigrant drivers who lost their licenses in a crackdown this year. A new campaign launched last week will promote programs that let veterans who recently drove large military vehicles skip the required skills test for a commercial driver's license. Other soldiers can attend a commercial driving school during their last 6 months of active duty. The GI Bill will also pay for 100% of commercial driver's license training, and for some people even pay a housing allowance while they're at school. That was from PBS. President Donald Trump spoke at today's announcement outside the White House, flanked by two large truck cabs, one green military, the other a blue truck from Werner Enterprises. The president's calling this the Freedom Hauler Program.
12: Last year alone, illegal aliens with commercial driver's licenses caused at least 30 deaths, and many, many very seriously injured. As president, I made it our official policy to enforce English language requirements for truck drivers and support American truckers on American roadways. We've already removed more than 24,000 non-English speakers from behind the wheel. We've also forced states to cancel more than 28,000 commercial driver's licenses unlawfully issued to illegal aliens. They were given illegally. As we get illegal aliens off the roads today, we're also taking action to replace these unqualified migrant truck drivers with highly qualified American veterans. Under our brand new Freedom Haulers, we call it Freedom Haulers Initiative, any American who has driven a heavy truck for our military will automatically be eligible for a commercial driver's license. And it's good paying jobs too. Any veteran with a heavy vehicle experience from the military will now be eligible to skip redundant road tests to obtain a commercial driver's license. We're going to make it as easy as possible for the veterans within 2 years following their active duty service. And for the veterans where no truck, where you have a situation where you have not truck drivers in the military, where you don't have truck drivers, they're going to be given a very quick pass. We're going to teach them. They're going to learn. If they didn't drive a truck in the military, but we're in, they're going to learn, and they're going to learn very quickly, and they'll be licensed in a matter of a few weeks, I think it is. They're going to take about 3 or 4 weeks of training. 34 states have joined this initiative, including Indiana, Wyoming, Louisiana, Arkansas, Alabama, Florida, and Maryland are joining us just today. Many of the representatives and leaders from those states are with us. It's actually a very big deal. This is a big deal. We believe that all 50 states and Washington, D.C. should join us in supporting these great veterans.
2: President Donald Trump at today's announcement of the Freedom Hauler program at the White House. Also there, the Transportation Secretary Sean Duffy, the Veterans Affairs Secretary Doug Collins, and the president of Werner Enterprises, which has committed to hiring 1,400 veterans in the coming year. Senator Rick Scott, Republican of Florida, putting out a press release today. Senate Democrats blocked Senate passage of Senator Scott's Stopping Adversarial Foreign Exploitation of Kids in Domestic Surrogacy, or Safe Kids Act. He writes, despite growing support for the bill, this legislation prevents adversarial nations, including communist China, from using American surrogates to obtain U.S. citizenship for their children and traffic infants abroad. It's the first bill of its kind to curb this practice and establish accountability for brokers who facilitate commercial surrogacy contracts with America's foreign adversaries, China, Iran, Russia, and North Korea. That was the press release from Senator Scott. He asked unanimous consent on the Senate floor to pass his bill. The objection came from Democratic Senator Dick Durbin from Illinois. Spectrum News has an article calling President Donald Trump the country's grifter-in-chief. Senate Minority Leader Chuck Schumer announced a new bill on Thursday to stop federal government corruption. The Anti-Corruption Bureau Creation Act would allow individuals to file claims to recover money stolen from the public through government corruption and establish an independent bureau to enforce anti-corruption laws. That was from Spectrum News. Senator Schumer specifically citing the nearly $1.2 billion the president and his family earned in the crypto business last year. The senator spoke at an anti-corruption forum hosted by the group Public Citizen and held at the National Press Club in Washington.
13: My bill would establish a new, independent anti-corruption bureau that strengthens all the guardrails Trump has weakened and place them all under one roof. The sum of these agencies is much greater than the parts. This new bureau is one where these institutions work in symbiosis, strengthening each other and eliminating barriers between them, which often got in the way. It replaces a broken patchwork of watchdogs, none of which were built for this moment, with one powerful anti-corruption agency, ready to act anywhere, anytime corruption strikes. The Bureau would have subpoena power to give it real investigatory strength, meaningful enforcement authority, and the ability to disgorge, disgorgement's very important, all ill-gotten gains. The Bureau is a one-stop shop to both catch the corruption and make them pay up. A seven-member body nominated by the President with the advice and consent of the Senate would lead the Bureau, three members per party, with a requirement for a nonpartisan seventh member. Our Anti-Corruption Bureau isn't mere reorganization. We are giving the Bureau real independence from the President, real insulation from partisan politics, and real teeth to hold the corrupt accountable. Let me explain how. Let's say Congress tries to defund the agency. The Bureau has a self-sustaining funding source to guarantee its independence, much like the Federal Reserve. What if Trump tries to commandeer the Bureau to go after his political opponents? This would come at a steep price. Our bill explicitly prohibits weaponizing the Bureau in statute. Violate the prohibition, and you could end up with a large fine or jail time. Let's say Trump tries to dismantle the Bureau by purging its commissioners. Nope, that won't work. If the president tries to remove a commissioner, our bill requires a panel of judges to appoint a temporary replacement to ensure the Bureau never loses a quorum. No president can fire their way out of this agency. The Bureau can do its work without fear of retaliation from the powers that be.
2: The Senate Minority Leader Chuck Schumer, Democrat from New York, today at a program hosted by Public Citizen held at the National Press Club in Washington. His proposed anti-corruption bureau would replace three existing agencies, the Office of Government Ethics, the Federal Election Commission, and the Office of Special Counsel. Washington Post article writing about it has this paragraph: the bill would bar presidents and vice presidents, along with their spouses and adult children, and many senior administration officials from, quote, corruptly seeking or accepting anything worth more than $50,000. It would allow state attorneys general and private plaintiffs to sue over violations. It's 96 days until the midterm election. C-SPAN has been covering races across the country for the U.S. House, U.S. Senate, and the governor's mansions. One of the closest House races we are watching is Michigan's 7th Congressional District. The Cook Political Report writes, freshman GOP Congressman Tom Barrett is near the very top of Democrats' target list. Michigan's 7th District, which takes in the capital of Lansing and rural surrounding counties, only voted for Donald Trump by 1 point in 2024, and Barrett won his race with just 50.3% of the vote. The Michigan primary is August 4th, and one of the Democratic candidates, Matt Masdom, former Navy SEAL, spoke today to volunteers in Lansing. They were from the group End Citizens United, referring to the landmark Supreme Court decision about campaign finance rules. And he spoke before those volunteers went out with the candidate to knock on doors and pass out campaign literature.
14: As I make my way around the district and I talk to people on the doors in particular, I hear over and over and over that people want corruption out of politics. They want dark money out of politics, and honestly, they want all money out of politics. So from day one, I've been a no stock trading in Congress, no corporate PAC person. So I do not think that members of Congress or the executive branch or the judicial branch should be going to Washington, D.C. and making money by trading stocks. You're there to serve the people, and that is it. You are there to represent your district and serve the people, not be served by them. Very, very important. No corporate PAC. So we want to make sure that we don't have any corporations and giving us money, and that we're not there to represent corporations. We're there to represent the people. And then get dark money out of politics. We need to make sure that we have the least amount of money, preferably none, in dark money coming into politics. And this week is a great example of why. We see the Republicans standing up a fake progressive PAC so they can spend $1 million against me in this last week. And that should tell you all you need to know about the race. They're scared of me winning this race and being against them up in November, because I will beat Tom Barrett. And so as I make, you know, I've made my way around the district, but I'm doing this purely out of service. I care about this district. I care about the country. And I think we can be going in a better direction than we're going right now. I refuse to stand by while we say we don't have money for health care or housing or education, but we can drop bombs on other countries and give tax breaks to billionaires. And so I'm excited from a team perspective. As a Navy SEAL, you know, I care a lot about teamwork. You're my team. This district is my team. And I want to make sure that I'm giving back to the team. It is more important than any one particular person. And we get as much of that money out of politics. We're not there to serve us. We're there to serve you. The other thing I hear on the doors is affordability. People are really, really concerned about how much things cost. And you can't get prices down if you're taking money as a congressman from the very corporations that are driving prices up. Whether that's healthcare or energy or anything else, defense, if you're taking those corporate PAC checks, it's really hard to say, I'm going to get the prices down. So corruption and money in politics kind of touches every aspect of things. We need to get it out. And Citizens United, honestly, is the benchmark by which we are working to get this money out of politics. And when I tell people on the doors that I've been endorsed by End Citizens United, they're like, check, got it, you're the good guy. And it's nice to see that. So with all that said, thank you for being here. I'm excited to knock some more doors today. Thank you for putting together the lit, and we're going to win this thing on August 4th.
2: Matt Masdom, Democratic candidate for Congress, Michigan's 7th District, speaking to volunteers from that group and Citizens United today in Lansing, Michigan, before they went out to knock on those doors. The winner of the primary August 4th, there are three Democratic candidates, will face incumbent Republican Congressman Tom Barrett in the November election. He does not have a primary challenger. Barrett was interviewed Wednesday on WILX-TV in Lansing.
15: We're seeing wages not keeping up with the cost of groceries, utilities, insurance, just other things that families need. What's the most important thing Congress can do in the next 2 years to lower costs for families?
16: Yeah, well, it starts, I think, when you look at the overall cost of living challenges that families are facing right now. I think healthcare stands out as one of the foremost, and there I covered some of the work I've been doing to hold health insurance companies more accountable for the premiums that we're all paying. I've also refuse contributions from the big health insurance PACs, and I've sent their money back, and I told them to lower premiums instead, because I think that there's been too much collusion between the big health insurance companies and the government subsidies that they've taken in that have benefited the wealthy. For example, some of these subsidies that were in effect just a couple of years ago allowed the top 1% of income earners to still benefit from subsidies to their health care. Meanwhile, ordinary working Americans who may have had an employer-sponsored plan were ineligible for those same subsidies, by example. So they were paying taxes to subsidize health care for the top 1%, while the big health insurance companies were continuing to get higher and higher and higher profitability. I think we need to return that back to a normal situation and get more of that back in the hands of ordinary Americans. I've sponsored legislation that would expand health savings accounts that are tax-exempt accounts so that every American could set aside money into a health savings account, use that to buy a health care plan that works for them without the government trying to tell them which one they can and can't purchase. And then in addition from that, open up the way that they can use health savings account to purchase healthy groceries, to purchase fitness accounts or fitness subscriptions at a gym or a membership somewhere, buy a fitness device, all designed to keep people a little bit healthier and take more control of their health. The second biggest issue I see under affordability is housing. I sponsored the legislation to ban these large corporate hedge funds, many of which are foreign-owned, owned by people who've never been to Lansing, Michigan, or anywhere else in the district I represent, from buying up all of the housing stock and essentially having a monopoly around single-family homes in my district and across this country so that ordinary families can't purchase their first home right now. The average age of a first-time home buyer in this country is over 40 years old. I bought my first home 4 days after I came home from Iraq. I was in my 20s at the time. I have a VA home loan that I'm able to use now to you know, pay the mortgage on the home that I own today. I introduced a bill to expand the VA home loan program for our National Guard and reservists so that they're able to access that program sooner, and also ban those large corporate hedge funds from buying up single-family homes and wedging out ordinary Americans from being able to afford their family home.
2: Congressman Tom Barrett, Republican from Michigan, running for re-election, interviewed by WILX-TV in Lansing, Michigan, on Wednesday. This is C-SPAN Radio's Washington Today. Now to the war with Iran. CNN writing the U.S. military launched a heavy wave of strikes late Wednesday in retaliation for Tehran's attempted attack on U.S. military positions on Tuesday. The latest strikes were the first in several days to directly target the country. In Tehran, Iran's Revolutionary Guards said the Strait of Hormuz would remain closed and that the, quote, aggressor will be punished today. Also, a fire that broke out on two vessels, including one U.S.-owned, at an Egyptian port Wednesday was caused by a drone, authorities said. No parties claim responsibility, no injuries or deaths reported. If confirmed as a deliberate strike, it would mark the first time Egypt has been directly drawn into the regional conflict. Some of the reporting from CNN. Senator Tom Cotton, Republican from Arkansas, was interviewed on Fox News Channel today about the war with Iran.
17: Is there any more you can tell us about whether the entity that went after us the other day in the surprise attack, are they not coordinated with whoever we're talking to?
18: Dana, of course they are. Everyone in Iran, Iran's government, is a revolutionary terrorist fanatic. They may play this game where the English-speaking diplomats who wear suits say that they had no idea and they're sorry that they rogue factions killed Americans, but it's all one single government in Iran. The president was right to strike back against Iran. I think we need to continue to hit them hard. We need to keep the embargo in place, which is devastating their economy. We need to keep the strait open to keep costs down for Arkansans and all Americans. But I'm always been very skeptical that we'll find anyone in Iran that wants a deal and has the power to make a deal.
17: What is it, what do you see as the way to stop this cycle of attacks and then response, a little bit of time for a ceasefire, and then right back to it?
18: Well, Dana, I don't think we can take anyone in Iran at their word. I've been in favor from the very beginning, going back to April, to finishing our military campaign, maybe two or three more weeks of intensive bombing that reduces their ability to threaten our troops in the region and that reduces their ability to stop shipping through the Strait of Hormuz. Can they still harass shipping? Yes. But we have the ability, working with our partners, to keep the Strait open, to keep the flow of oil out, to keep prices down for Arkansans and all Americans. And then we can keep the embargo in place in the long run. That's doing almost $500 million of damage to their economy every single day. I think that's the best course of action from this point moving forward. I'm very skeptical we're going to find anyone in Iran who wants to make a deal, who has the power to make a deal.
2: Senator Tom Cotton, Republican from Arkansas, interviewed today on Fox News Channel. The Senate today voted again to block an Iran War Powers Act resolution to require the president to end hostilities without congressional authorization. The vote was 49-50, three Republicans joining most Democrats in voting yes. Susan Collins of Maine, Lisa Murkowski of Alaska, Rand Paul of Kentucky, and one Democrat joining most Republicans in voting no, John Fetterman of Pennsylvania. The resolution sponsor, Senator Kirsten Gillibrand, Democrat from New York, spoke on the Senate floor before the vote.
19: I rise in support of my legislation to end President Trump's unauthorized, illegal war with Iran. This war will go down in history as one of the greatest strategic failures in modern American history. It was launched without a clear plan, executed without a coherent strategy, and has become a costly, self-inflicted disaster for the American people. Every justification that we were given for this conflict has proven hollow. We were told that the Iran's nuclear program would be eliminated. Instead, Iran still holds nuclear material, and its leaders may be more determined than ever to build a weapon. We were told that the Iranian regime would crumble. Instead, it now holds new leverage over the world's energy supply in the Strait of Hormuz. We were told this president would bring peace and lower prices. Instead, he has given us war, pain, and higher prices. New York families are struggling to afford groceries and keep up with the rent. And what is President Trump doing? Pouring billions of tax dollars into an open-ended war in Iran. This reckless war is driving up monthly bills and making everyday life harder for working families. This administration demands billions for wars abroad, then claims we can't afford to improve our schools or repair our roads or lower the cost of health care for millions of Americans. President Trump has made it clear that he doesn't factor in how Americans are doing financially. But the families I represent feel it every single day.
2: Senator Kirsten Gillibrand, Democrat from New York, on the Senate floor. The Senate voted not to advance her Iran War Powers Act resolution. The vote was 49-50. The Hill writes that Thursday's vote marked the 13th time the Senate has voted on a motion related to an Iran War Powers resolution. Senate Republicans have blocked resolutions to stop the war on 11 previous occasions and once voted on June 23rd to approve a concurrent resolution passed by the House directing President Trump to withdraw troops from the Iran conflict. That measure, which both chambers approved last month, was a non-binding resolution that did not require the president's signature. That was from The Hill. From the New York Times, a Russian missile crashed into Poland on Thursday during an overnight assault on neighboring Ukraine, NATO said, an event that could risk bringing Russia closer to direct confrontation with the Western military alliance to which Poland belongs. Mark Rutte, the NATO Secretary General, said the incident was a violation of Poland's airspace by a Russian missile and vowed to strengthen alliance defenses. That was from the New York Times. The Ukrainian ambassador to the U.S., Olga Stefanishnaya, was asked about this during a session with reporters hosted by the Christian Science Monitor in Washington, D.C.
20: This was a missile which was detected, but however, not destroyed, right? So, I think, I think it's very important signal, and then we have to understand that now it's summer, and in the winter the situation might be so much worse. And basically we have developed the technology which allows to put down like 95-98% of all the drones and, you know, smaller missiles which are attacking Ukraine overnight. And we are speaking about hundreds, so overnight. But last night and the night before it was 30 to 40 ballistic missiles. So basically Ukraine now is the part of the world with the largest ballistic threat, you know, globally. There's no other spot on the world having larger ballistic threat than Ukraine. And everybody who is around is subjected to the same threat. So 30, 40 ballistic missiles is a big thing. They are serious. They are attacking, causing the devastating effect. And basically, I think that Poland should also prepare to winter, just as other bordering countries. And we did our best to destroy this missile on our territory, but we were not successful as well, and it reached the territory of NATO allies.
2: Olga Stefanchnaya, Ukrainian ambassador to the U.S. at a roundtable with reporters in Washington, D.C., hosted by the Christian Science Monitor today. You can find the full event at cspan.org, our video library. The Monitor writing that the ambassador took something of a victory lap with the Washington Press Corps Thursday as she recounted how over the past year her country had engineered a successful return to the good graces of President Donald Trump. She told journalists, "We decided Ukraine should be the success case for President Trump. It's a strategy that, judging from the last meeting, is pretty successful." President Trump's nominee for CEO of the U.S. Agency for Global Media, Sarah Rogers, who's currently Undersecretary of State for Public Diplomacy, testified today before the Senate Foreign Relations Committee. The agency was formerly led by Carrie Lake, who tried to implement large cuts to staff and operations, including Voice of America, Radio Free Europe and Radio Liberty, Radio Free Asia. That was blocked by a judge's order. Carrie Lake has since been nominated to be U.S. Ambassador to Jamaica, and that's pending before the Senate. The nominee, Sarah Rogers, was asked today by Senator Chris Murphy, Democrat from Connecticut, about funding policies.
0: The State Department notified Congress of its intention to terminate Radio Free Europe and Radio Liberty's Hungarian language programming. And, you know, they sort of pulled back the curtain as to their reason. In the statement to Congress, they said that they are terminating the programming because the programming undermined President Trump's foreign policy by opposing the duly elected Prime Minister of Hungary. Essentially, criticism of an elected leader was by definition in opposition to U.S. foreign policy. That's extraordinary. We have never determined our foreign policy as being in service of one particular elected leader and punished our grantees for being critical of that leader. That sounds like the opposite of free speech, right? That sounds like if you are a grantee and you run programming that is critical of a friend of the president, you will have your contract terminated. So is that the policy now of VOA or of broadly funded information networks, that if they run programming that is critical of someone that President Trump is friends with or supports, that they'll have their funding pulled?
21: So, Senator, when I said I didn't see Hungary as a place we needed to be broadcasting, I just mean that Hungary is the kind of environment, it's not like North Korea or Cuba, right? Like, if taxpayers are paying to help people in the most deprived, most censored societies get information, Hungary's not one of those. I also think broadcasting in an allied country is it's an interesting proposition. Like, I wouldn't want to start broadcasting in Britain or Germany either, even if sometimes we're at odds with their elected leaders.
0: I guess I'm asking a broader question. Aside from whether it's an allied country, is it our policy now that if a grantee is being critical of an ally of the president, They are, because that's exactly what we said here. We said that we were pulling the funding because our foreign policy was to support Orban. Is that the way and we're going to do grants now? Is that if that a grantee is critical of an ally of the president, they risk losing their funding?
21: So we have to respect the independence and professionalism of our broadcasters. That's right there in the statute. And frankly, Senator, I'm not going to have time to do tit-for-tat fly-specking of every piece of content to see if there's any criticism of anyone the president likes. I have, you know, more important foreign policy priorities to address. So I wouldn't see that as a lodestar of our grant making. I do think, as the statute says, broadcasting has to be consistent with our broad foreign policy objectives. So undermining the elected government of an allied country is not something I would expect to do. I think that would be pretty extraordinary.
0: What is that? I'm sorry, I know, but what does that mean, undermining? Again, that does sound like you're saying that a grantee who's critical of an allied government would lose funding. That's the opposite of free speech.
21: Well, I mean, this speech isn't free. It's being paid for by the taxpayer to support American foreign policy. But, Senator, we're not currently broadcasting in any allied countries. We're broadcasting in places like Iran, right? So I think it's almost a moot point, but look, you're asking, am I going to pull funding from a grantee if any of its reporters criticize anybody the president likes? I don't think that's what the statute envisions, and I don't think that's what my priorities are going to be.
2: Sarah Rogers, nominated for CEO of the U.S. Agency for Global Media at today's Foreign Relations Committee hearing, questioned by Senator Christopher Murphy, Democrat from Connecticut. Also on the panel, the nominees for U.S. Ambassador to Trinidad and Tobago and the U.S. Executive Director of the International Monetary Fund. 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This week, host Dasha Burns will be joined by a foreign policy panel of Michael Allen, former Majority Staff Director for the House Intelligence Committee and former Senior Director for the National Security Council during the George W. Bush administration, and Evelyn Farkas, former Deputy Assistant Secretary of Defense for Russia, Ukraine, Eurasia in the Obama administration. C-SPAN Ceasefire, Friday, 7 p.m. and 10 p.m. Eastern and Pacific on C-SPAN, also available as a podcast wherever you find your podcasts. Hope you have a good night.

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1: Welcome to Washington Today on C-SPAN Radio for Thursday, July 30th, 2026. The nomination of Todd Blanche to be Attorney General still in limbo after Republican Senator John Cornyn of Texas, whose vote is needed to report the nomination from committee, says the White House has not agreed to put in writing limits on tax audit immunity that President Donald Trump and his family received from a recent lawsuit settlement. And President Trump says he may pull the nomination until after the midterm elections and let Todd Blanche remain acting Attorney General. Senate Health Committee votes to approve CDC Director nominee Dr. Erica Schwartz and Assistant Health Secretary nominee Sean Coffman, but not before the committee chair, Bill Cassidy, Republican of Louisiana, gives a speech about the value of vaccines. Economic growth slowed in the second quarter from 2.1% to 1.5%, and June's inflation dipped in May, according to new government reports. National Urban League releases its 50th annual State of Black America report. President Trump promotes a program to get more veterans into truck driving positions quicker, as the administration has been cracking down on CDLs given to illegal immigrants or those with limited English proficiency. Senate Minority Leader Chuck Schumer introduces a bill to create an anti-corruption bureau to restrain presidents, he says, like President Trump, whom he calls the grifter-in-chief. And the Senate defeats another Iran War Powers Act resolution introduced by Democrats aimed at requiring the president to withdraw U.S. forces absent congressional authorization. Associated Press writing that President Donald Trump said Thursday he may pull acting Attorney General Todd Blanche's nomination for the full-time post to avoid conceding to Senate Republicans, demanding limits to a sweeping tax audit immunity deal benefiting the president and members of his family that Trump negotiated with his own Department of Justice. After failed negotiations forced a delay of a committee vote to advance Blanche's nomination, Trump suggested he was holding firm against pressure from Republican Senators John Cornyn and Tom Tillis, who expressed concerns about the controversial settlement of Trump's lawsuit against the Internal Revenue Service that a judge denounced as an exercise in self-dealing. That was from AP. Senator Cornyn was interviewed early this morning on MS Now.
2: As you think through what you need from DOJ on this, if they're not able to give you the narrower look at that IRS immunity deal, does that mean you're willing to vote no?
3: I think I am prepared to vote no, but I do think I owe it to my constituents and to Mr. Blanche to try to negotiate in good faith, and that's what we've been doing. And so we'll see where things are this morning and see where we go from here.
2: Have you talked to the president?
3: No.
2: No. Would a call from him help?
3: Yeah, he could fix this in a minute. But I don't know whether who he's listening to or whether he's motivated to do that. So we'll see what happens.
2: He was saying he thinks that this might be because you don't like him.
3: You know, I voted with him 99.3% of the time. that has nothing to do with it. This is about making sure that that even if you're the president of the United States, you don't get favorable terms from the government in a settlement of a lawsuit that ordinary citizens would not get, like protection from audits by the IRS into the foreseeable future. So I think this is about making sure that we maintain the integrity of our justice system and fairness for everybody involved.
1: Senator John Cornyn, Republican from Texas, interviewed on MS Now early this morning. President Donald Trump posting on Truth Social. John Cornyn of Texas and Tom Tillis of North Carolina, both of whom I refuse to endorse and whose political careers have been ended by my action, are refusing to vote for this great nominee, who will remain in any event as acting Attorney General. And he also wrote, I have no objection to temporarily withdrawing Todd's name if they do not do the right thing and putting him back after Cornyn and Tillis are out of office. Senator Tillis is retiring, and Senator Cornyn lost his primary for re-election. Senator Cornyn then writing on X, POTUS is mistaken if he believes concerns about the provisions in his tax lawsuit settlement are limited to me and Senator Tillis. About an hour after Senator Cornyn was interviewed on MS Now, a group of reporters caught up with him in the hallway outside his office to ask about the Todd Blanche nomination.
4: I thought we were pretty close to landing the plane last night, but this morning there's been some more complications. I think if this were just between me and Todd Blanche, we would have worked this out, but apparently he's getting some pushback from higher-ups at the White House. I don't know who, but this doesn't need to be this hard.
5: What have you heard from the White House, and what have you heard from the Justice Department?
4: Well, they made a proposal last night. We made a counter proposal, and we thought we basically had met in the middle, but heard this morning that that was all off.
5: So he doesn't want to put it in writing? Is that what it is?
4: That's basically it, yeah. And it's what he testified to under oath, so it's not like this is something new and different. And it causes me concern if they don't want to put it in writing that this is not something that is going to be enforceable in the long term, because as you know, people can change their mind later on, whether it's to reconstitute the weaponization fund or that what they claim the limits are of the release, that now they take a different position in a court.
5: Can you explain what the counter proposal was?
4: We provided some additional documentation that did not require changing the release itself. Quoting his testimony before the Judiciary Committee and making it clear that what he testified to was how the release should be interpreted if it ever was called into question in a later lawsuit.
1: Senator John Cornyn, Republican from Texas, meeting with reporters on Capitol Hill. That audio posted by CNN's Manu Raju, who also put up a couple of clips of Senator Tom Tillis, Republican from North Carolina, about the postponed vote on the Attorney General nomination.
6: Action is the president's getting bad advice. He should listen to Blanche and others who think if it's dead, it should be rendered completely dead.
5: What do you mean he's getting bad advice? I mean, this is the president making a decision.
6: Somebody's told him to not do what Blanche said they were going to do. Whoever that person is giving the president bad advice. The only reason why we wouldn't move forward with this language is because that same advisor wants to bring it back to life at some point.
5: It's in the advisors, but it's the president.
6: That you can draw that conclusion, Manu, and I can draw one that's got my eyes on the target.
1: Senator Tom Tillis with CNN reporter Manu Raju. No Democrats on the Senate Judiciary Committee and possibly in the full Senate are expected to support Todd Blanche's nomination for Attorney General. One of the committee members, Senator Cory Booker, Democrat from New Jersey, spoke on the Senate floor today.
7: Madam President, I really believe there's a reason why some of my Republican colleagues themselves have delayed the Blanche nomination, because this is actually no ordinary nomination. We haven't had a moment like this under Donald Trump where Republicans themselves have stopped the vote. Because this is not simply a vote about one man, it is a vote about whether the Department of Justice will remain independent of the President of the United States. The Attorney General

0: United States of America has one client, not a political party, not a president, not a wealthy donor, not a political movement. The Attorney General's client is the Constitution of the United States and the American people. That is the sacred obligation of that office. When they're sworn in, they do not swear an oath to the president, to Donald Trump. They swear an oath to uphold and defend the Constitution. Unfortunately, Todd Blanche has spent months in office demonstrating his allegiance not to our Constitution, but to the president. Time and time again, he has shown that he is only capable of serving the interests of one client, Donald Trump. And that is why this nomination should not simply be delayed. It should be rejected.
1: Senator Cory Booker, Democrat from New Jersey, today on the Senate floor, he went on to talk about examples from the Epstein files release to the anti-weaponization fund to immigration policy. Story from The Hill, President Trump suggested that he could leave Blanche as acting attorney general for the next 5 months and then resubmit his nomination after Senator Cornyn and Senator Tillis leave in early January. Tillis announced his retirement last year and Cornyn lost his GOP primary to a Trump-backed challenger. The danger with that strategy is that Republicans could lose control of the Senate in the midterm elections or lose enough seats to shrink their majority in a way that would complicate Blanche's path to confirmation in 2027. That was from The Hill. This is C-SPAN Radio's Washington Today. Story from Axios. The Senate Health Committee approved the nomination of Erica Schwartz for Centers for Disease Control Director Thursday, a step toward refilling the depleted ranks of the Trump administration's health care leadership. The committee also approved the nomination of Sean Coffman, who's in line for Assistant Secretary for Preparedness and Response and had been in trouble because of past anti-vaccine statements. Votes showed Republicans at least are still willing to accept the administration's assurances about the nominees, even though Committee Chair Bill Cassidy has made it clear he's uneasy with Health Secretary Robert F. Kennedy Jr.'s policies. The narrow committee endorsements put both nominees in line for votes to be confirmed by the full Senate, which have yet to be scheduled. That was from Axios. The committee leaders spoke before the votes, Republican Chair Bill Cassidy from Louisiana and Ranking Member Bernie Sanders, Independent of Vermont.
2: America is facing serious public health challenges. Children are dying and being hospitalized from diseases that could be prevented with a vaccine and that were thought to have essentially been eradicated. We have a terrible Ebola outbreak in Africa and will face many other emerging public health and national security threats. We have to strengthen medical countermeasures and build out a stronger, more resilient domestic supply chain. These challenges require a strong, functioning ASPR. It is clear from talking with people that I trust that we don't have that right now. That must change. Now, we know that some individuals within HHS have made and continue to make decisions undermining confidence in vaccines and public health. This includes pushing the dangerous lie that vaccines are related to autism and that we should not invest in promising platforms like the mRNA vaccines. After multiple conversations with senior HHS officials, several actions have been taken and will be taken to address these concerns, including key personnel changes and better oversight to ensure that science, not ideology, is driving decision-making. Mr. Coffman has said some pretty stupid things and irresponsible things regarding immunization. He has owned up to that in his conversations with me. I am assured that if he is confirmed, he will not be involved in vaccine policy, and nor will he be the ultimate decision-maker on certain issues like mRNA because of his past statements. I've received these reassurances. I will continue to make sure that these commitments are held. If they are not held, there'll be future leverage points for this committee over future appointees if these commitments are not kept. Lastly, while there have been changes to the CDC website, any assertion that there is a link between autism and vaccines is wrong. We don't know what causes autism, but study after study shows that it is not vaccines. The administration has

0: committed to continuing to work to remove vaccine misinformation from that website. This is something, again, that I will pay close attention to as HHS nominees move through the confirmation process. You can't have perfection. My wife learned that when we first began to date. So you sometimes don't get the nominee that you'd like to have, but you get a nominee that you have to have if you're going to address serious issues. So with the reassurances that we have from HHS, and Mr. Kaufman's stated competence in other areas that are important to ASPR, I will support his nomination in committee. With that, I recognize Senator Sanders.
1: Thank you, Mr. Chairman. I think my wife would concur with your wife.
0: About me or about you?
1: But while we're not going to get perfection, I think the American people are owed better than what President Trump has nominated. Frankly, I was impressed by Dr. Schwartz's educational background, her service to the country. That impressed me. But the question that we have to deal with here is not complicated. We have a Secretary of Health and Human Services who fosters and propagates conspiracy theories on vaccines and on other important issues. And the question, I think, the big question before this committee, are nominees going to be prepared to stand up to those conspiracy theories, those dangerous theories, which, as you indicated, are already in terms of measles, other problems, causing this country distress. And I do not, unfortunately, think that Dr. Schwartz is prepared to do that. Further, I am strongly opposed to Sean Kaufman's nomination to lead our nation's pandemic preparedness and response. This is a nominee who has said that he, quote, unquote, hated CDC. He has promoted outrageous conspiracy theories linking the hepatitis B vaccine to autism. He supports the funding research into new vaccines. He has said he would, quote, rather perish, end quote, than give his children the COVID-19 vaccine. Those are not the types of statements we should hear from someone charged with preventing the next pandemic. And, Mr. Chairman, as I'm sure you're aware, we had a couple of years ago the leading experts in this country coming before us. And what they were saying is the question is not whether there will be another pandemic. The question is when. So we need leadership that is going to be preparing the American people for that eventuality.
2: Senator Bernie Sanders, independent from Vermont, and before that, Senator Bill Cassidy, Republican from Louisiana, the leaders of the Health, Education, Labor, and Pensions Committee, before today's votes to report the nominations of Dr. Erica Schwartz for CDC Director, that was 12 to 10, Sean Kaufman for Assistant Secretary of Health and Human Services for Preparedness and Response, 12 to 11. The committee also voted on a third nominee today, Keith Sunderland, to be Labor Secretary, that was 12 to 11. The Health and Human Services Secretary Robert F. Kennedy Jr. today announced in a video a new online cooking show inspired by the Trump administration's Make America Healthy Again or MAHA agenda. The title is The Real Food Show.
3: Hi, I'm Robert F. Kennedy Jr., your HHS Secretary. Welcome to The Real Food Show. Thanks to President Trump, we flipped the food pyramid and put real food back where it belongs, at the center of the American plate. I'm traveling across America, connecting with renowned chefs to show families how to cook delicious, nutritious meals with real ingredients, all at affordable prices. 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
2: Health and Human Services Secretary Robert F. Kennedy Jr. in a video today. The first episode aired today on YouTube. The secretary was with celebrity chef Andrew Gruhl making crispy salmon cakes with apple, white beans, and green salad. The U.S. Senate today voted along party lines not to overturn a Health and Human Services Department rule that removes a 7% cap of household income for child care subsidy co-payments. The vote was 47 to 52. Not to pass a Congressional Review Act disapproval resolution. The sponsor was Senator Patty Murray, Democrat from Washington State, who spoke on the Senate floor before the vote.
4: Trump's HHS ended a 7% co-payment cap on child care costs for our very low-income families who already receive federal child care support. This is already a very modest federal program that needs to be supersized in order to meet the needs of every child who needs it. Even with this program, many households are paying more than 20% of their household income on child care costs. When Democrats put forward this policy, we said no family who qualifies for this subsidy should pay more than 7% of their income for child care. Trump tore that up. We should be having a debate about how we increase child care funding. How about instead of a $1.5 trillion war budget, we make sure every working family in America can afford child care. Well, Trump's tariffs already tax diapers, formula, and the car seat. Now he is coming for common sense child care policies, taking us in the wrong direction at a time when families need affordable child care more than ever. If Trump had simply done nothing and left the 7% cap in place, some of these families would have ended up saving as much as $15,000 a year for their family. This is really a slap in the face to moms and dads all over the country and to child care providers who are already stretched thin to make their budgets work and keep their doors open and keep qualified employees in a field that has very high turnover.
2: Senator Patty Murray, Democrat from Washington State, on the Senate floor today before the 47-52 vote not to pass her resolution that would have overturned this new federal child care subsidy copayment rule. A Center for American Progress report from April said 10 states have yet to meet the 7% affordability benchmark, with monthly copayments ranging from 7.8% of income in Wisconsin to a high of 27% of income in Ohio. The U.S. economy, begins an AP story, expanded at a sluggish 1.5% pace from April through June as rising imports weighed on growth, yet consumers continued to spend. And the Federal Reserve's favored measure of inflation grew more slowly last month, but it remained above the central bank's 2% target at a time when Americans are frustrated about the high cost of living ahead of midterm elections, now less than 100 days away. Commerce Department said Thursday that its personal consumption expenditures, PCE price index, the one favored by the Fed, rose 3.7% last month from June 2025, down from 4.1% year-over-year increase in May. Excluding volatile food and energy prices, so-called core consumer prices were up 3.3% from a year earlier, little changed from 3.4% increase in May. That was from AP. Kevin Hassett, director of the White House National Economic Council, was interviewed today about these reports on Bloomberg Television.
5: There's a war going on in the Middle East. There's still war in Ukraine. And we have an administration now for which you work that's imposed these new tariffs under Section 301. What do you say to American consumers who acknowledge the fact that the inflation level is higher than the Fed's target and are worried that those two inflationary issues could make inflation more troublesome, more nettlesome, or even go higher here in the months ahead?
6: Well, I think that if you look at the positive prints we've had for CPI and PCE, you can see that energy is just a small part of the inflation story. So we've seen drug prices come down because of Trump RX. We've seen our deregulatory efforts lower prices for just about everything. We've seen the great work of Brooke Rollins and the Ag Department help food prices get under control. The only thing everybody was talking about when we first got here was egg prices. Egg prices are at an almost all-time low because we've done a much better job managing the avian flu than the previous administration. And so I think the price pressure is easing all around, and energy prices have for sure blipped up again for a while. But I think that if you look at futures markets, they expect that to recover relatively quickly, and that's our hope as well.
7: Well, why isn't that what we heard from Chair Warsh? She talked about that inflation still being an issue. They're committed to 2%, said that they're watching it. Kevin Warsh did. Director Hassett, it doesn't sound like a Federal Reserve that's or a chair that's on the same note as you are.
6: No, I disagree. I said things are heading in the right direction, and that's reassuring for the Fed. And I think that he's saying that he still has work to do. And saying you have work to do and things are heading in the right direction are not contrasts at all.
2: Kevin Hassett, director of the White House National Economic Council, on Bloomberg Television. Wall Street today, the Dow up 613, NASDAQ up 679, S&P up 121. In the headline at CNBC, stocks bounce back from the Fed sell-off, NASDAQ snaps six-day losing streak. LA Times writing, the American dream may not be dead for many black Americans, but it is further away than any point since the civil rights movement, warns a report by the National Urban League. Released on Thursday, the annual State of Black America report grimly describes black Americans' economic and political prospects as having worsened due to policy changes from President Trump's administration. The report contends that the challenges it highlights for black communities are warning signs for the prosperity of all Americans. That article from the LA Times. National Urban League's annual conference is being held in Nashville, Tennessee, and the president and CEO, Mark Morial, spoke about the report.
8: So number one, very importantly, a black family is three times more likely to live in poverty than a white family. The median wealth for black Americans is 15 cents for every dollar held by white families. Due to job losses, this is important, the spike in black unemployment, it has cost $87 billion. This is just in the last 18 months in income to black Americans. Let's go to the next slide. The decline of freedom demonstrates that there have been 187 laws restricting access to voting passed across 23 states between 2021 and 2025. There's a movement in this country to narrow American democracy. It's taken place at the state levels. And while 187 laws have passed, there have been at least 1,000-plus laws that have been proposed. The SAVE Act, say no to the SAVE Act. This retrogressive piece of rubbish, which is designed simply to restrict the right to vote, could disenfranchise 21 million people. They want you to show up at the voting poll with your birth certificate. The next thing they're going to do is show up at the voting poll with your credit report. The next thing they're going to say is show up at the voting poll with your mother and father's death certificate. The madness and the extent to which some will go to try to limit who votes in America is a movement in America that we must resist and stop at any and every cost.
2: Mark Morial, president and CEO of the National Urban League at the organization's annual conference in Nashville, Tennessee. This year's State of Black America report is the 50th from the group. It started in 1976 after that year's State of the Union address by President Gerald Ford, and the Democratic response did not mention the economic conditions of black Americans. Also at today's National Urban League conference, civil rights attorney Benjamin Crump.
9: As I've done many times previously, thank President and CEO Mark Morial of the National Urban League and the other civil rights organizations for always standing up with these families, whether it was Trayvon Martin, whether it was Michael Brown in Ferguson, whether it was Sandra Bland, whether it was Atiana Jefferson, whether it was Tamir Rice, whether it was Breonna Taylor, whether it was George Floyd, whether it was Tyree Nichols, whether it was Eric Gardner, and the list goes on and on. Thank you, thank you, thank you.
10: Love you, man. Love you.
11: Yes, sir. Yes, sir.
9: And now, Mark, we're present here with the families of Nolan Wells, who you all know was 18 years old and went missing on 4th of July, and 2 days later was found washed up on the shores, dead. And from that time to almost a month later, his mother and father, Christine and Elmore, are still searching for answers. And so just know that We are thankful to the Urban League and the other civil rights organizations, because we are going to get answers and we are going to get justice for Nolan Wells.
2: Civil rights attorney Benjamin Crump at the National Urban League Conference in Nashville, Tennessee. One of the speakers at the conference on Friday will be former Vice President Kamala Harris. That session begins at 1:30 p.m. Eastern. We'll have live coverage on C-SPAN Radio. Washington Today continues in a moment.
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2: 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PBS writes that the Trump administration wants soldiers to consider becoming truck drivers when they leave the military to help replace the tens of thousands of immigrant drivers who lost their licenses in a crackdown this year. A new campaign launched last week will promote programs that let veterans who recently drove large military vehicles skip the required skills test for a commercial driver's license. Other soldiers can attend a commercial driving school during their last 6 months of active duty. The GI Bill will also pay for 100% of commercial driver's license training, and for some people even pay a housing allowance while they're at school. That was from PBS. President Donald Trump spoke at today's announcement outside the White House, flanked by two large truck cabs, one green military, the other a blue truck from Werner Enterprises. The president's calling this the Freedom Hauler Program.
13: Last year alone, illegal aliens with commercial driver's licenses caused at least 30 deaths and many, many very seriously injured. As president, I made it our official policy to enforce English language requirements for truck drivers and support American truckers on American roadways. We've already removed more than 24,000 non-English speakers from behind the wheel. We've also forced states to cancel more than 28,000 commercial driver's licenses unlawfully issued to illegal aliens. They were given illegally. As we get illegal aliens off the roads today, we're also taking action to replace these unqualified migrant truck drivers with highly qualified American veterans. Under our brand new Freedom Haulers, we call it Freedom Haulers Initiative, any American who has driven a heavy truck for our military will automatically be eligible for a commercial driver's license, and it's good paying jobs too. Any veteran with a heavy vehicle experience from the military will now be eligible to skip redundant road tests to obtain a commercial driver's license. We're going to make it as easy as possible for the veterans within 2 years following their active duty service. And for the veterans where no truck, where you have a situation where you have not truck drivers in the military, where you don't have truck drivers, they're going to be given a very quick pass. We're going to teach them. They're going to learn. If they didn't drive a truck in the military, but we're in, they're going to learn, and they're going to learn very quickly, and they'll be licensed in a matter of a few weeks, I think it is. They're going to take about 3 or 4 weeks of training. 34 states have joined this initiative, including Indiana, Wyoming, Louisiana, Arkansas, Alabama, Florida, and Maryland are joining us just today. Many of the representatives and leaders from those states are with us. It's actually a very big deal. This is a big deal. We believe that all 50 states and Washington, D.C. should join us in supporting these great veterans.
2: President Donald Trump at today's announcement of the Freedom Hauler Program at the White House. Also there, the Transportation Secretary Sean Duffy, the Veterans Affairs Secretary Doug Collins, and the president of Werner Enterprises, which has committed to hiring 1,400 veterans in the coming year. Senator Rick Scott, Republican of Florida, putting out a press release today. Senate Democrats blocked Senate passage of Senator Scott's Stopping Adversarial Foreign Exploitation of Kids in Domestic Surrogacy, or Safe Kids Act. He writes, despite growing support for the bill, this legislation prevents adversarial nations, including communist China, from using American surrogates to obtain U.S. citizenship for their children and traffic infants abroad. It's the first bill of its kind to curb this practice and establish accountability for brokers who facilitate commercial surrogacy contracts with America's foreign adversaries, China, Iran, Russia, and North Korea. That was the press release from Senator Scott. He asked unanimous consent on the Senate floor to pass his bill. The objection came from Democratic Senator Dick Durbin from Illinois. Spectrum News has an article calling President Donald Trump the country's grifter-in-chief. Senate Minority Leader Chuck Schumer announced a new bill on Thursday to stop federal government corruption. The Anti-Corruption Bureau Creation Act would allow individuals to file claims to recover money stolen from the public through government corruption and establish an independent bureau to enforce anti-corruption laws. That was from Spectrum News. Senator Schumer specifically citing the nearly $1.2 billion the president and his family earned in the crypto business last year. The senator spoke at an anti-corruption forum hosted by the group Public Citizen and held at the National Press Club in Washington.
14: My bill would establish a new, independent anti-corruption bureau that strengthens all the guardrails Trump has weakened and place them all under one roof. The sum of these agencies is much greater than the parts. This new bureau is one where these institutions work in symbiosis, strengthening each other and eliminating barriers between them, which often got in the way. It replaces a broken patchwork of watchdogs, none of which were built for this moment, with one powerful anti-corruption agency, ready to act anywhere, anytime corruption strikes. The Bureau would have subpoena power to give it real investigatory strength, meaningful enforcement authority, and the ability to disgorge, disgorgement's very important, all ill-gotten gains. The Bureau is a one-stop shop to both catch the corruption and make them pay up. A seven-member body, nominated by the President with the advice and consent to the Senate, would lead the Bureau, three members per party, with a requirement for a nonpartisan seventh member. Our Anti-Corruption Bureau isn't mere reorganization. We are giving the Bureau real independence from the President, real insulation from partisan politics, and real teeth to hold the corrupt accountable. Let me explain how. Let's say Congress tries to defund the agency. The Bureau has a self-sustaining funding source to guarantee its independence, much like the Federal Reserve. What if Trump tries to commandeer the Bureau to go after his political opponents? This would come at a steep price. Our bill explicitly prohibits weaponizing the Bureau in statute. Violate the prohibition, and you could end up with a large fine or jail time. Let's say Trump tries to dismantle the Bureau by purging its commissioners. Nope, it won't work. If the President tries to remove a commissioner, our bill requires a panel of judges to appoint a temporary replacement to ensure the Bureau never loses a quorum. No president can fire their way out of this agency. The Bureau can do its work without fear of retaliation from the powers that be.
2: The Senate Minority Leader Chuck Schumer, Democrat from New York, today at a program hosted by Public Citizen, held at the National Press Club in Washington. His proposed anti-corruption bureau would replace three existing agencies, the Office of Government Ethics, the Federal Election Commission, and the Office of Special Counsel. Washington Post article writing about it has this paragraph: the bill would bar presidents and vice presidents, along with their spouses and adult children, and many senior administration officials from, quote, corruptly seeking or accepting anything worth more than $50,000. It would allow state attorneys general and private plaintiffs to sue over violations. It's 96 days until the midterm election. C-SPAN has been covering races across the country for the U.S. House, U.S. Senate, and the governor's mansions. One of the closest House races we are watching is Michigan's 7th Congressional District. The Cook Political Report writes, freshman GOP Congressman Tom Barrett is near the very top of Democrats' target list. Michigan's 7th District, which takes in the capital of Lansing and rural surrounding counties, only voted for Donald Trump by 1 point in 2024, and Barrett won his race with just 50.3% of the vote. The Michigan primary is August 4th, and one of the Democratic candidates, Matt Masdom, former Navy SEAL, spoke today to volunteers in Lansing. They were from the group End Citizens United, referring to the landmark Supreme Court decision about campaign finance rules. And he spoke before those volunteers went out with the candidate to knock on doors and pass out campaign literature.
15: As I make my way around the district and I talk to people on the doors in particular, I hear over and over and over that people want corruption out of politics. They want dark money out of politics, and honestly, they want all money out of politics. So from day one, I've been a no stock trading in Congress, no corporate PAC person. So I do not think that members of Congress or the executive branch or the judicial branch should be going to Washington, D.C. and making money by trading stocks. You're there to serve the people, and that is it. You are there to represent your district and serve the people, not be served by them. Very, very important. No corporate PAC. So we want to make sure that we don't have any corporations and giving us money, and that we're not there to represent corporations. We're there to represent the people. And then get dark money out of politics. We need to make sure that we have the least amount of money, preferably none, in dark money coming into politics. And this week is a great example of why. We see the Republicans standing up a fake progressive PAC so they can spend $1 million against me in this last week. And that should tell you all you need to know about the race. They're scared of me winning this race and being against them up in November, because I will beat Tom Barrett. And so as I make, you know, I've made my way around the district, but I'm doing this purely out of service. I care about this district, I care about the country, and I think we can be going in a better direction than we're going right now. I refuse to stand by while we say we don't have money for healthcare or housing or education, but we can drop bombs on other countries and give tax breaks to billionaires. And so I'm excited from a team perspective. As a Navy SEAL, you know, I care a lot about teamwork. You're my team. This district is my team, and I want to make sure that I'm giving back to the team. It is more important than any one particular person, and we get as much of that money out of politics. We're not there to serve us. We're there to serve you. The other thing I hear on the doors is affordability. People are really, really concerned about how much things cost, and you can't get prices down if you're taking money as a congressman from the very corporations that are driving prices up, whether that's healthcare or energy or anything else, defense. If you're taking those corporate PAC checks, it's really hard to say, I'm going to get the prices down. So corruption and money in politics kind of touches every aspect of things. We need to get it out. And Citizens United, honestly, is the benchmark by which we are working to get this money out of politics. And when I tell people on the doors that I've been endorsed by End Citizens United, they're like, check, got it, you're the good guy. And it's nice to see that. So with all that said, thank you for being here. I'm excited to knock some more doors today. Thank you for putting together the lit, and we're going to win this thing on August 4th.
2: Matt Masdom, Democratic candidate for Congress, Michigan 7th District, speaking to volunteers from that group and Citizens United today in Lansing, Michigan, before they went out to knock on those doors. The winner of the primary August 4th, there are three Democratic candidates, will face incumbent Republican Congressman Tom Barrett in the November election. He does not have a primary challenger. Barrett was interviewed Wednesday on WILX-TV in Lansing.
16: We're seeing wages not keeping up with the cost of groceries, utilities, insurance, just other things that families need. What's the most important thing Congress can do in the next 2 years to lower costs for families?
17: Yeah, well, it starts, I think, when you look at the overall cost of living challenges that families are facing right now. I think healthcare stands out as one of the foremost, and there I covered some of the work I've been doing to hold health insurance companies more accountable for the premiums that we're all paying. I've also refuse contributions from the big health insurance PACs, and I've sent their money back, and I told them to lower premiums instead, because I think that there's been too much collusion between the big health insurance companies and the government subsidies that they've taken in that have benefited the wealthy. For example, some of these subsidies that were in effect just a couple of years ago allowed the top 1% of income earners to still benefit from subsidies to their health care. Meanwhile, ordinary working Americans who may have had an employer-sponsored plan were ineligible for those same subsidies, by example. So they were paying taxes to subsidize health care for the top 1%, while the big health insurance companies were continuing to get higher and higher and higher profitability. I think we need to return that back to a normal situation and get more of that back in the hands of ordinary Americans. I've sponsored legislation that would expand health savings accounts that are tax-exempt accounts so that every American could set aside money into a health savings account, use that to buy a health care plan that works for them without the government trying to tell them which one they can and can't purchase. And then in addition from that, open up the way that they can use health savings account to purchase healthy groceries, to purchase fitness accounts or fitness subscriptions at a gym or a membership somewhere, buy a fitness device, all designed to keep people a little bit healthier and take more control of their health. The second biggest issue I see under affordability is housing. I sponsored the legislation to ban these large corporate hedge funds, many of which are foreign-owned, owned by people who've never been to Lansing, Michigan, or anywhere else in the district I represent, from buying up all of the housing stock and essentially having a monopoly around single-family homes in my district and across this country so that ordinary families can't purchase their first home right now. The average age of a first-time home buyer in this country is over 40 years old. I bought my first home 4 days after I came home from Iraq. I was in my 20s at the time. I have a VA home loan that I'm able to use now to you know, pay the mortgage on the home that I own today. I introduced a bill to expand the VA home loan program for our National Guard and reservists so that they're able to access that program sooner, and also ban those large corporate hedge funds from buying up single-family homes and wedging out ordinary Americans from being able to afford their family home.
2: Congressman Tom Barrett, Republican from Michigan, running for re-election, interviewed by WILX-TV in Lansing, Michigan, on Wednesday. This is C-SPAN Radio's Washington Today. Now to the war with Iran. CNN writing the U.S. military launched a heavy wave of strikes late Wednesday in retaliation for Tehran's attempted attack on U.S. military positions on Tuesday. The latest strikes were the first in several days to directly target the country. In Tehran, Iran's Revolutionary Guards said the Strait of Hormuz would remain closed and that the, quote, aggressor will be punished today. Also, a fire that broke out on two vessels, including one U.S.-owned, at an Egyptian port Wednesday was caused by a drone, authorities said. No parties claim responsibility, no injuries or deaths reported. If confirmed as a deliberate strike, it would mark the first time Egypt has been directly drawn into the regional conflict. Some of the reporting from CNN. Senator Tom Cotton, Republican from Arkansas, was interviewed on Fox News Channel today about the war with Iran.
18: Is there any more you can tell us about whether the entity that went after us the other day in the surprise attack, are they not coordinated with whoever we're talking to?
19: Dana, of course they are. Everyone in Iran, Iran's government, is a revolutionary terrorist fanatic. They may play this game where the English-speaking diplomats who wear suits say that they had no idea and they're sorry that they rogue factions killed Americans, but it's all one single government in Iran. The president was right to strike back against Iran. I think we need to continue to hit them hard. We need to keep the embargo in place, which is devastating their economy. We need to keep the strait open to keep costs down for Arkansans and all Americans. But I've always been very skeptical that we'll find anyone in Iran that wants a deal and has the power to make a deal.
18: What is it, what do you see as the way to stop this cycle of attacks and then response, a little bit of time for a ceasefire, and then right back to it?
19: Well, Dana, I don't think we can take anyone in Iran at their word. I've been in favor from the very beginning, going back to April, to finishing our military campaign, maybe two or three more weeks of intensive bombing that reduces their ability to threaten our troops in the region and that reduces their ability to stop shipping through the Strait of Hormuz. Can they still harass shipping? Yes, but we have the ability, working with our partners, to keep the strait open, to keep the flow of oil out, to keep prices down for Arkansans and all Americans. And then we can keep the embargo in place in the long run. That's doing almost $500 million of damage to their economy every single day. I think that's the best course of action from this point moving forward. I'm very skeptical we're going to find anyone in Iran who wants to make a deal, who has the power to make a deal.
2: Senator Tom Cotton, Republican from Arkansas, interviewed today on Fox News Channel. The Senate today voted again to block an Iran War Powers Act resolution to require the president to end hostilities without congressional authorization. The vote was 49-50, three Republicans joining most Democrats in voting yes: Susan Collins of Maine, Lisa Murkowski of Alaska, Rand Paul of Kentucky, and one Democrat joining most Republicans in voting no: John Fetterman of Pennsylvania. The resolution sponsor, Senator Kirsten Gillibrand, Democrat from New York, spoke on the Senate floor before the vote.
20: I rise in support of my legislation to end President Trump's unauthorized, illegal war with Iran. This war will go down in history as one of the greatest strategic failures in modern American history. It was launched without a clear plan, executed without a coherent strategy, and has become a costly, self-inflicted disaster for the American people. Every justification that we were given for this conflict has proven hollow. We were told that Iran's nuclear program would be eliminated. Instead, Iran still holds nuclear material, and its leaders may be more determined than ever to build a weapon. We were told that the Iranian regime would crumble. Instead, it now holds new leverage over the world's energy supply in the Strait of Hormuz. We were told this president would bring peace and lower prices. Instead, he has given us war, pain, and higher prices. New York families are struggling to afford groceries and keep up with the rent. And what is President Trump doing? Pouring billions of tax dollars into an open-ended war in Iran. This reckless war is driving up monthly bills and making everyday life harder for working families. This administration demands billions for wars abroad, then claims we can't afford to improve our schools or repair our roads or lower the cost of health care for millions of Americans. President Trump has made it clear that he doesn't factor in how Americans are doing financially. But the families I represent feel it every single day.
2: Senator Kirsten Gillibrand, Democrat from New York, on the Senate floor. The Senate voted not to advance her Iran War Powers Act resolution. The vote was 49-50. The Hill writes that Thursday's vote marked the 13th time the Senate has voted on a motion related to an Iran War Powers resolution. Senate Republicans have blocked resolutions to stop the war on 11 previous occasions and once voted on June 23rd to approve a concurrent resolution passed by the House directing President Trump to withdraw troops from the Iran conflict. That measure, which both chambers approved last month, was a non-binding resolution that did not require the president's signature. That was from The Hill. From the New York Times, a Russian missile crashed into Poland on Thursday during an overnight assault on neighboring Ukraine, NATO said, an event that could risk bringing Russia closer to direct confrontation with the Western military alliance to which Poland belongs. Mark Rutte, the NATO Secretary General, said the incident was a violation of Poland's airspace by a Russian missile and vowed to strengthen alliance defenses. That was from the New York Times. The Ukrainian ambassador to the U.S., Olga Stefanishnaya, was asked about this during a session with reporters hosted by the Christian Science Monitor in Washington, D.C.
21: This was a missile which was detected, but however, not destroyed, right? I think it's very important signal, and then we have to understand that now it's summer, and in the winter the situation might be so much worse, and basically we have developed the technology which allows to put down like 95-98% of all the drones and, you know, smaller missiles which are attacking Ukraine overnight, and we are speaking about hundreds so overnight. But last night and the night before, it was 30 to 40 ballistic missiles. So basically, Ukraine now is the part of the world with the largest ballistic threat, you know, globally. There's no other spot on the world having larger ballistic threat than Ukraine. And everybody who is around is subjected to the same threat. So 30, 40 ballistic missiles is a big thing. They are serious. They are attacking, causing the devastating effect. And I think that Poland should also prepare to winter, just as other bordering countries. And did our best to destroy this missile on our territory, but we were not successful as well, and it reached the territory of NATO allies.
2: Olga Stefanchuk, Ukrainian ambassador to the U.S. at a roundtable with reporters in Washington, D.C., hosted by the Christian Science Monitor today. You can find the full event at cspan.org, our video library. The Monitor writing that the ambassador took something of a victory lap with the Washington Press Corps Thursday as she recounted how over the past year her country had engineered a successful return to the good graces of President Donald Trump. She told journalists, "We decided Ukraine should be the success case for President Trump. It's a strategy that, judging from the last meeting, is pretty successful." President Trump's nominee for CEO of the U.S. Agency for Global Media, Sarah Rogers, who's currently Undersecretary of State for Public Diplomacy, testified today before the Senate Foreign Relations Committee. The agency was formerly led by Carrie Lake, who tried to implement large cuts to staff and operations, including Voice of America, Radio Free Europe and Radio Liberty, Radio Free Asia. That was blocked by a judge's order. Carrie Lake has since been nominated to be U.S. Ambassador to Jamaica, and that's pending before the Senate. The nominee, Sarah Rogers, was asked today by Senator Chris Murphy, Democrat from Connecticut, about funding policies.
0: The State Department notified Congress of its intention to terminate Radio Free Europe and Radio Liberty's Hungarian language programming. And, you know, they sort of pulled back the curtain as to their reason. In the statement to Congress, they said that they are terminating the programming because the programming undermined President Trump's foreign policy by opposing the duly elected Prime Minister of Hungary. Essentially, criticism of an elected leader was by definition in opposition to U.S. foreign policy. That's extraordinary. We have never determined our foreign policy as being in service of one particular elected leader and punished our grantees for being critical of that leader. That sounds like the opposite of free speech, right? That sounds like if you are a grantee and you run programming that is critical of a friend of the president, you will have your contract terminated. So is that the policy now of the VOA or of broadly funded information networks, that if they run programming that is critical of someone that President Trump is friends with or supports, that they'll have their funding pulled?
1: So, Senator, when I said I didn't see Hungary as a place we needed to be broadcasting, I just mean that Hungary is the kind of environment, it's not like North Korea or Cuba, right? Like, if taxpayers are paying to help people in the most deprived, most censored societies get information, Hungary's not one of those. I also think broadcasting in an allied country is it's an interesting proposition. Like, I wouldn't want to start broadcasting in Britain or Germany either, even if sometimes we're at odds with their elected leaders.
0: Yeah. I guess I'm asking a broader question. Aside from whether it's an allied country, is it our policy now that if a grantee is being critical of an ally of the president, they are, because that's exactly what we said here. We said that we were pulling the funding because our foreign policy was to support Orban. Is that the way and we're going to do grants now, is that if a grantee is critical of an ally of the president, they risk losing their funding?
1: So we have to respect the independence and professionalism of our broadcasters. That's right there in the statute. And frankly, Senator, I'm not going to have time to do tit-for-tat fly-specking of every piece of content to see if there's any criticism of anyone the president likes. I have, you know, more important foreign policy priorities to address. So I wouldn't see that as a lodestar of our grant-making. I do think, as the statute says, broadcasting has to be consistent with our broad foreign policy objectives. So undermining the elected government of an allied country is not something I would expect to do. I think that would be pretty extraordinary.
0: What is that? I'm sorry, I know. What does that mean, undermining? Again, that does sound like you're saying that a grantee who's critical of an allied government would lose funding. That's the opposite of free speech.
1: Well, I mean, this speech isn't free. It's being paid for by the taxpayer to support American foreign policy. But, Senator, we're not currently broadcasting in any allied countries. We're broadcasting in places like Iran, right? So I think it's almost a moot point, but look, you're asking, am I going to pull funding from a grantee if any of its reporters criticize anybody the president likes? I don't think that's what the statute envisions, and I don't think that's what my priorities are going to be.
2: Sarah Rogers, nominated for CEO of the U.S. Agency for Global Media at today's Foreign Relations Committee hearing, questioned by Senator Christopher Murphy, Democrat from Connecticut. Also on the panel, the nominees for U.S. Ambassador to Trinidad and Tobago and the U.S. Executive Director of the International Monetary Fund. 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This week, host Asha Burns will be joined by a foreign policy panel of Michael Allen, former Majority Staff Director for the House Intelligence Committee and former Senior Director for the National Security Council during the George W. Bush administration, and Evelyn Farkas, former Deputy Assistant Secretary of Defense for Russia, Ukraine, Eurasia in the Obama administration. C-SPAN Ceasefire, Friday, 7 p.m. and 10 p.m. Eastern and Pacific on C-SPAN, also available as a podcast wherever you find your podcasts. Hope you have a good night.

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1: Now to a Senate Foreign Relations confirmation hearing on the nominations for key posts at the International Monetary Fund, the U.S. Agency for Global Media, and Ambassador to Trinidad and Tobago. Here's the chair, Jim Risch of Idaho.
2: United States Senate Foreign Relations Committee will come to order. Thank you all for being here today. We welcome our guests who have joined us at this public hearing. We're always glad to have guests. I want to remind everyone that this is a function of the United States government, which cannot be interrupted. We've had that from time to time. Haven't had any lately, which is good. We know how to handle it if it happens, but I'd ask everyone to not attempt to communicate with in any fashion during the hearing so we can get about our business. So we have three different nominees today, and the way this will work is I'm going to make a brief opening statement, then turn to the ranking member. We'll then have one introduction, I'm told, and then we'll hear from our panel today. Thank you so much for being here, and thank you for your families for being here. We'd ask you to keep your remarks to about 5 minutes. If you have more, happy to include whatever you want in the record of the hearing. So thank you to our nominees for being here today, and especially thank you to the families. When you serve, we all know that the families share part of the burden and responsibility that takes, and it is always stress on them, just as it is on those who step forward to take part in our government. Ms. Rogers, this call to serve is not new for you or for your family. Your potential dual role, serving as Undersecretary of State for Public Diplomacy and the CEO of USAGM, would create a unity of operations and of messaging across the federal government. And as Secretary Rubio continuously demonstrates, in this administration, the best reward for hard work is another job. As you know, USAGM is the funding source of some of America's most important public diplomacy tools, but it is also an agency with a troubled past, and in this administration, it is in a period of transition. It will be your responsibility to right the ship and chart a much improved course for the organization and U.S. public diplomacy in general. Ms. Jurata, the International Monetary Fund is the international organization focused on promoting international economic stability. If confirmed as U.S. economic director to the board, you will be tasked with representing the U.S. position in the day-to-day operations and business of the IMF and ensuring American interests are protected. I look forward to hearing how you plan to promote President Trump's vision for refocusing the IMF's efforts and in achieving its core mandate of global economic cooperation and stability. And finally, Ms. Carroll, Trinidad and Tobago is a fellow democracy and a key U.S. economic, diplomatic, and security partner in the Caribbean. Trinidad has benefited from and actively participated in U.S. initiatives like the Caribbean Basin Trade Partnership and the Caribbean Basin Security Initiative. And most recently, Trinidad has played an active role in support of U.S. law enforcement efforts in the region, including the arrest and extradition of Nicolas Maduro in Venezuela. We are very grateful for this work. I look forward to hearing your thoughts on ways we can deepen our strategic relations with Trinidad if you are confirmed as ambassador. Thank you again to our nominees. Again, thank you to your families. And now I'll turn it over to the ranking member for her remarks.
3: Well, thank you, Mr. Chairman, and welcome to each of our nominees today, to all of your families and friends and supporters who are here with you. Every day, U.S. adversaries try to shape the information environment in ways that hurt America's interests. We see it with China's efforts to isolate Taiwan, with Iran's efforts to undermine confidence in American military power.
1: Ranking Member Jeanne Shaheen of New Hampshire.
3: Russia's efforts to undermine support for Ukraine, to divide Americans, and erode confidence in our democracy. Our adversaries treat information as a domain of strategic competition. Iran, a country under crushing sanctions, still found the resources to triple the budget for its state broadcaster. Russia spends roughly $1.5 billion a year on state media and propaganda. And as we know, this is not a new challenge. One former KGB propagandist who defected to the West estimated that 85% of the KGB's time, money, and manpower was devoted to influence campaigns and ideological warfare. Now, the United States used to understand this. During the Cold War, we built Voice of America, Radio Free Europe, and Radio Liberty to counter Soviet propaganda with fact-based reporting behind the Iron Curtain. We invested in public diplomacy because we understood that influence does matter. We exposed foreign disinformation because we recognized that information is a strategic asset. That commitment continued long after the Cold War. Republicans and Democrats agreed that America had to compete in the information space. Sadly, this administration has walked away from that tradition. It's gutted U.S. international broadcasting. It's dismantled the State Department's capability for countering foreign propaganda, and it has shifted our public diplomacy from confronting authoritarian regimes to criticizing democratic allies. And today we're seeing the consequences. A recent European Council on Foreign Relations poll found only 11% of Europeans now describe the U.S. as an ally, and we can see it here in the poster. Globally, more countries name the United States as the biggest threat to the world than named Russia. Earlier this month, the Pew Research Service found that for the first time in its history, across most of the world, China is now viewed more favorably than the United States. And again, we can see where those lines crossed in 2025. At the very moment we should be strengthening America's ability to compete for influence, the administration has weakened it. Ms. Rogers, you've overseen our public diplomacy efforts over this period. Now the president has nominated you to take over and resuscitate the U.S. Agency for Global Media after Carrie Lake's efforts to dismantle it. This raises serious concerns about the statutory firewall that's supposed to protect the editorial independence of Radio Free Europe, Voice of America, and other international broadcasters from political influence. And given the record on public diplomacy over the last several months, there are real questions about whether this nomination will make things better or worse. Ms. Jurata, you've been nominated to serve as the United States Executive Director to the International Monetary Fund. The IMF has played a critical role helping Ukraine keep its economy functioning as it defends itself against Russian aggression. If confirmed, I hope you will continue to ensure the United States remains a strong advocate for Ukraine at the IMF. And finally, Ms. Carroll, you've been nominated to be the U.S. Ambassador to Trinidad and Tobago. As the chairman said, Trinidad and Tobago's proximity to Venezuela places it on the front lines of regional instability. The country has faced increased migration pressures, trafficking networks, and broader security challenges as a result. If confirmed, I hope you will work to deepen our partnership and support regional stability. I look forward to hearing from each of you. Thank you.
2: Thank you very much, Senator Shaheen. Before we turn it over to the nominees, Senator Cruz, I understand you have something for us.
4: Thank you, Mr. Chairman. It's my privilege to introduce President Trump's nominee to serve as the Chief Executive Officer of the United States Agency for Global Media, Sarah Rogers. Ms. Rogers has spent her life as a committed advocate for freedom of speech and ideas, and as a passionate believer in their power to enhance freedom. She earned her bachelor's in international relations from Dartmouth College. She later earned her JD from Columbia Law School, which she followed by carving out a distinguished legal career rooted in constitutional advocacy, free speech, and public service. Ms. Rogers spent more than two decades on these causes. As a partner at the New York litigation boutique Brewer, she represented the National Rifle Association in landmark First Amendment litigation, securing a victory before the Supreme Court. Since October of 2025, Ms. Rogers has served as Undersecretary of State for Public Diplomacy and Public Affairs, where she has advanced U.S. interests in a global environment that has become complicated and challenging in ways that are quite literally unprecedented in all of human history. We have entered a new era in which American adversaries are using traditional and digital platforms to advance their interests at the expense of the safety and prosperity of Americans. The geopolitical

0: stakes have never been higher. Ms. Rogers has overseen the Bureau's efforts in that space with unremitting commitment. Her leadership is just as necessary at USAGM. USAGM's mission has never been more important. Authoritarian regimes are right now weaponizing propaganda campaigns to undermine the United States and our allies. Ms. Rogers' professional and government experience makes her eminently and perhaps uniquely qualified to lead the agency at this critical moment. I am grateful for Ms. Rogers' willingness to continue serving our country in this role. And I thank her family for the sacrifices they have made in support of her public service. Mr. Chairman, I am confident that Ms. Rogers will serve with integrity, distinction, and an unwavering commitment to the interest of the United States as the CEO of USAGM. And I urge my colleagues to support her nomination.
1: Thank you, Senator Cruz. We appreciate those remarks. We'll now hear from our nominees. And again, I want to ask that you keep it to about 5 minutes, and then you'll have another shot at it as we ask questions. So, Ms. Carroll, let's start with you, and you have the floor.
2: Good morning, Chairman, Ranking Member, and distinguished members of the committee. Thank you for the opportunity to appear before you today as President Trump's nominee for the ambassador to Trinidad and Tobago. I would like to take a moment, a point of privilege, to recognize my family that traveled the distance to be with me here today. This nomination holds special personal meaning for me. I was born in Port of Spain, Trinidad. I immigrated to the United States at the age of 8, and I've carried a deep connection to the Trinidad and Tobago throughout my life and career. I've also committed to a life of service in the United States. As a Navy veteran who rose from an enlisted jet mechanic to retire as a lieutenant commander after 20 years of service, I later served as Florida's 18th lieutenant governor. I've dedicated my career to strengthening America's security and economic interests. As lieutenant governor, I led successful trade missions to Trinidad and Tobago and other nations, garnering over $70 million in new trade for Florida's businesses. I will draw directly from those experiences in this role. If confirmed, I will focus my efforts on four priorities central to strengthening the U.S.-Trinidad and Tobago relationship and advancing American interests and President Trump's vision for the Western Hemisphere. First, my most important priority will be to ensure the safety and security of American citizens residing in Trinidad and Tobago, including the thousands who travel there each year for business and tourism. Secondly, economic security and prosperity are critical to both of our countries. I will promote the American exports, market opportunities, and trade that generate commercial wins for U.S. businesses while helping Trinidad and Tobago build a resilient, diversified economy, positioning the United States as a key partner for its economic growth and competitiveness. I will advance our nation's economic strength by promoting fair trade, American investment, and energy security that benefits U.S. workers and industry while building mutual beneficial ties with this resource-rich Caribbean partner. Recognizing that economic and security interests are deeply intertwined, I will work closely with the Trinbagonian officials to deepen our security partnership, building off of our shared cooperation, including through the Caribbean Basin Security Initiative. As a founding member of the America's Council Cartel Coalition and the Shields of the America, Trinidad and Tobago is a regional leader on security and a strong partner in the fight against transnational organized crime. If confirmed, I am committed to working with Trinidad and Tobago to stop illicit narco trafficking that corrupts the lives and livelihood of both our citizens. Finally, if confirmed, I pledge to champion American sovereignty and independence, ensuring that U.S. engagement with Trinidad and Tobago serves our national interests first and reinforces our nation's right to control its own borders, resources, and decision-making. I am committed to supporting enhanced border security and regional migration cooperations, working with the Trinbagonian authorities to prevent illegal migration.

0: immigration and ensure orderly, lawful movement of people throughout the Caribbean. Together, these priorities reflect this administration's commitment to a safe, secure, and more prosperous Western Hemisphere. I look forward to your questions and, if confirmed, to advancing these goals on behalf of the American people in Trinidad and Tobago. Thank you very much, Mr. Chairman and Ranking Member.
1: Trinidad and Tobago Ambassador nominee Jennifer Johnson Carroll.
2: Thank you, Ms. Carroll. We appreciate that. Now, Ms. Jurata.
3: Chairman Rich, Ranking Member Shaheen, and distinguished members of this committee, thank you for the opportunity to appear before you today as President Trump's nominee to be the United States Executive Director at the International Monetary Fund.
1: Rebecca Jurata.
3: I want to thank President Trump and Secretary Bessent for their support. I am humbled by this nomination. Most of my career has been spent in public service, and that is where my heart has always been. I look forward, if confirmed, to returning to public service in this capacity. I would like to briefly acknowledge some of the people I'm most grateful to who have helped pave the way for me to appear before you today, my family and my friends. I want to recognize my father, who's no longer with us, whose life was a prime example of the American dream. He was born during the Great Depression. He started working at 6 years old. He enlisted in the United States Navy, and he ultimately became a computer engineer. From my dad, I learned a great love of this country and the belief and knowledge that hard work and determination make anything possible. From my mother, I learned that good judgment requires not only logic, but also heart. I also want to acknowledge my stepdaughters, Caitlin and Jackie, who are here with me today, my brother Joshua, his wife Molly, and my three nephews. Thank you all for your encouragement. Lastly and not least, I want to thank my husband, Jay, whose love and support have made my service possible. Those lessons and the love of a large and supportive group of family and friends have shaped both who I am and how I've approached my career. My professional experience has centered on financial markets, economic policy, and public service. I've had the privilege of serving at the Department of Treasury, the White House National Economic Council, the Securities and Exchange Commission, and the House Financial Services Committee, and the Public Company Accounting Oversight Board. While I was at Treasury, I was honored to represent the United States in international standard-setting bodies, where I saw firsthand the importance of American engagement and multilateral institutions in promoting pro-growth economic initiatives and market-oriented regulatory frameworks. That experience taught me that American leadership in these forums is not optional. When we step back, others fill the void, often in ways that do not reflect our values or our interests. Throughout my career, one lesson has remained constant. American prosperity is inseparable from economic growth, stability, transparency, and confidence in the financial system, both here at home and in the international institutions that help sustain it. The IMF was founded to, among other things, promote international monetary cooperation, facilitate the balanced growth of international trade, promote exchange rate stability, and provide members with resources under appropriate safeguards to correct balance of payment problems without resorting to measures destructive to national or international prosperity. If confirmed, it will be my priority to help ensure the IMF is focused on this core mission. As executive director, I will work to ensure the United States' voice is clear and effective at the IMF in advancing our economic and strategic interests consistent with the President's America First policy. I believe the objective of facilitating balanced growth of fair and reciprocal trade should be a focus of the fund's work, and I will push for policies that strengthen economic growth and stability both here and among our trading partners. At the same time, I believe that the IMF must maintain rigorous conditions and accountability in its lending programs and remain focused on its core financial stability mission, rather than expanding into areas beyond its mandate. I will work closely with the Treasury Department and the administration to advance American interests at the IMF, and I will engage with this committee throughout my service. I am grateful for the opportunity to continue a career in public service that I care deeply about, and I hope to earn your support. Thank you for your consideration, and I look forward to your questions.
2: Thank you very much. Ms. Rogers?
4: Chairman Risch, Ranking Member Shaheen, and distinguished members of this committee, 1 year ago, I appeared before you as President Trump's nominee for Undersecretary of State for Public Diplomacy.
1: Sarah Rogers is the CEO nominee for the U.S. Agency for Global Media.
4: I now hold. It is an honor to return today as nominee for Chief Executive Officer of the U.S. Agency for Global Media, or USAGM. I would like to thank President Trump and Secretary Rubio for their confidence, and my family and my husband Jeff, who's here with me today, for their love, patience, and support. Before entering public service, I spent my career as an attorney fighting for the First Amendment. I took that fight all the way to the Supreme Court and remained devoted to that cause while in office. Like I said in my opening testimony last time, freedom of speech isn't just America's most famous freedom. It's our number one strength. And USAGM helps champion free speech and freedom of the press worldwide. In my current role as Undersecretary, I oversee a $1 billion budget and I lead a workforce of more than 5,000 employees to advance American foreign policy and counter propaganda from adversaries including China, Russia, and Iran, as well as Cuba and North Korea. Countering propaganda without countenancing censorship has been my core mission. Sometimes that does mean sparking conversation with a tweet, but it means multi-layered diplomatic engagement, too. It means reaching people through music, sports, and entrepreneurship. Above all, it means telling the truth, credibly, in a media environment where adversaries do want to seed your timeline with slop. Truth-telling is what AGM is for, and if confirmed, that's the effort I'll lead. Over the past year, I've traveled more than 70,000 miles and seen firsthand the power of free information in closed societies. In Turkmenistan, I met students exploring an uncensored internet through our American Center. In Seoul, North Korean defectors told me that snippets of American radio were the first hints they heard of another kind of life. These defectors risked torture and risked death, fleeing toward a freedom they'd only heard existed here. And they heard it from us. That's a great honor. And it's also evidence that Voice of America and our grantees, RFERL, OCB, MBN, RFA, and OTF, can be indispensable instruments of American foreign policy. Free people tend to choose America, and the truth sets people free. That's why delivering truthful information behind the Iron Curtain helped defeat Soviet communism. And in today's information war, truth remains America's best tool. As multiple administrations have agreed, USAGM must reform and modernize to meet today's media environment. If confirmed as CEO, I will work to meet audiences where they are, which isn't always television broadcast or shortwave radio. We won't abandon those mediums where we need them, but we will expand to short-form video, diaspora group chats, podcasts, and other timely forms of engagement. Over a year ago, President Trump signed an executive order directing AGM to operate at its statutory minimum. Put plainly, that means the agency should do what Congress codified, no more and no less. That means we must reach audiences in strategically significant places, like Cuba and the Middle East, where censorship impedes our foreign policy. If confirmed, my first priority will be to stabilize the agency, strengthen its leadership, modernize its operations, and restore research capacity so we can actually measure reach and viewership. Are we actually reaching people? And how can we do it better? And how can we make every taxpayer dollar count? Those will be my obsessions. I pledge to engage consistently with Congress and rebuild local language and transmission capabilities in areas where we need them, too. Just last week, I attended the second White House Correspondents' Dinner of 2026 and listened to President Trump's remarks on the free press. At the first dinner, I never got a chance to hear them. Like most dignitaries, I dove for cover when the shooting started. One person sitting near me didn't, though. Susan Zirinsky of CBS, who's about 4 feet tall, stood on a chair to film the room as the rest of us crouched for cover. When I saw Susan Friday, I thought of the journalists across AGM and our grantees who report the news in the line of fire daily, despite threats of detention, persecution, and violence. If confirmed, I will work every day to be worthy of their courage and of the mission Congress entrusted to this agency. That means keeping the cause of freedom alive where it is under greatest threat. Thank you, and I look forward to your questions.
2: Well, thank you very much to all three of you. And we'll now do some questions, starting with myself and then Senator Shaheen. And let's see. Let's start with you, Ms. Carroll. There, we don't often get an appointee that has as great a connection to the country that they're going to as you have. So it's good to see you, and glad you're willing to do this. Tell us a little bit about our relationship with Trinidad and Tobago.
1: About to answer here, Jennifer Johnson Carroll, the nominee for ambassador to Trinidad and Tobago.
5: Thank you, Mr. Chairman. Right now, the United States is experiencing a good relationship with the country of Trinidad and Tobago in that they've been very supportive of the Caribbean Basin Initiative, security initiative, such that they recognize that they do have a porous border, and we do need some resources, or they need some resources, in order to curtail against illicit human trafficking as well as narco-terrorists. Additionally, we have an issue with regards to energy, of their production reducing, and the United States is committed to moving forward with a license that has been accepted for a sector in the Caribbean area between Venezuela and Trinidad to help the country explore for additional resources, which will also help the United States in its efforts to increase direct support for business opportunities. So we can see that the at least Trinidad and Tobago is committed to working with the United States to increase economic opportunities, increase oil and gas exploration, as well as utilize our assistance to help combat some of those illicit trafficking.
2: What's the stability of their government like?
5: The government, as far as the stability, I cannot speak to that. If confirmed in getting down to the region and having more dialogue with FOST as well as the government to find out more about that, but I do know that they have had several emergency orders, which doesn't bode well with regards to the criminal activities that's been occurring for a number of years, and that is something that needs to be addressed, and hopefully, if confirmed with my direction on the ground and sharing that information back to a committee as well as the president and the state, that we can come up with some strategic goals to help in that endeavor.
2: Thanks so much. Mr. Arata, as executive director at IMF, what kind of a staff do you have? How many people do you oversee there? Would you oversee?
3: Thank you, Chairman. It's my understanding that it's around a dozen career staff report out to the U.S. executive director. But I can confirm and get back to you.
2: No, that's. I was just looking at approximate. That's all. And who will you report to? Do you report to the board or the chairman of the board, or who's your immediate supervisor?
3: I report to Secretary Bessent, sir, the Treasury Department.
2: I see. Okay. And does Secretary Bessent is he actively engaged with the board as far as setting policy and that sort of thing?
3: So the governance structure of the IMF is that you have the Board of Governors, and Secretary Bessent is the governor on the governing board and meets a couple times a year, and they have the overarching setting of the agenda. As U.S. executive director to the IMF, I'd be sitting on behalf of the United States on the executive board, which meets very regularly, multiple times a week, to entertain and vote on underlying decisions that range from day-to-day operations to major policy decisions.
2: Yeah. All right, we appreciate that. Ms. Rogers, interesting to hear your story about talking with people who have fled or escaped another country. I think all of us that sit on this committee have from time to time met with the same people, and it's always a wake-up call to realize how we take for granted what we have here in America. It just amazes me. We wake up every morning, don't even think about it, and then if I travel, I come back here and I'll turn on Against My Better Judgment TV and watch the talking heads and talking about how bad America is and all the troubles we have here and et cetera. It just amazes me how people are in awe when they come to the United States as to what we have here. Let me ask this. There's almost 200 countries, or more or less, depending on how you count them, on the planet. And obviously, you're going to have to be active in some, and obviously can't be in all. So how do you make a decision as to where you're going to focus your efforts?
4: Thank you very much, Chairman Rich, and I totally agree, and my travels have underscored the same gratitude. So look, the statutory mission of AGM set forth in International Broadcasting Act, subsection 6202, includes reaching audiences in information environments where a free media ecosystem is not possible. So we're focusing on censored societies. And we also have to think about advancing the broad objectives of U.S. foreign policy, that's subsection 6202A. And I think precedent and statute kind of give us a bit of a guide. We have to be operating in the Middle East. We have to be operating in Asia. We have to be operating in Cuba. And then there's Radio Free Europe. And obviously Radio Free Europe is really one of the crown jewels of Cold War soft power. I still have interactions with Europeans who grew up behind the Berlin Wall, and they get tears in their eyes when they talk about hearing rock and roll music on Radio Free Europe, and that was like a shaft of light from a free society. I think Radio Free Europe now should stay focused on the Russian periphery, Iran, and Afghanistan, where it is. And then, you know, there were some languages and regions that were deprecated under Kerry Lake that I think we were probably correct to shift away from. I don't think we need to be broadcasting in places like Hungary and Greece now that the Cold War is over. It's not that those media environments are perfect. It's just those aren't the kinds of places where the taxpayer dollar is most efficiently deployed to get information to people who literally can't get it otherwise. I do think Africa is something we shouldn't totally abdicate. The security situation in the Sahel and the advances made by Russia and China there show that. So I would, as I have in my role as R with my Limitless Africa podcast and Young African Leaders program, explore some careful tactical resuscitation of resources there. But otherwise, I think, you know, Cuba, huge focus, obviously. We can't have communism in our hemisphere. Asia, huge focus. Iran, Afghanistan, Middle East, huge focus. And it's basically countering adversarial propaganda with the truth, and we've got to do that everywhere.
2: Thank you. I'm always amazed when I speak to part of the diaspora from Iran, the reach that we have and the penetration we have into Iran, even with their efforts to keep that down. So keep that up. Senator Shaheen.
6: Thank you, Mr. Chairman. Ms. Rogers, in May, the State Department sent Congress a report concluding that the IRGC uses social media bots to spread anti-Semitic propaganda and manipulate online discourse. The President goes on to say that Iranian propaganda is a national security threat. And your own department says that the IRGC is conducting influence operations against Americans. So help me understand why the administration waived sanctions earlier this month on Iran's state broadcaster, IRIB, the regime's principal propaganda outlet. I have a copy of the waiver here, signed by Secretary Rubio. Mr. Chairman, if we could introduce this into the record, I'd appreciate it.
2: It'll be introduced.
6: So help me explain why, given the propaganda challenges we have with Iran, why we would provide that kind of a waiver. Thank you.
1: Ranking Member Jean Shaheen.
4: Thank you very much, Ranking Member Shaheen. You know, we have been very, very active on the Iranian propaganda issue, and I can get to some of our activities in a moment, but I will address your question. So public diplomacy wasn't involved in that particular waiver. I can tell you, though,
1: U.S. Agency for Global Media CEO nominee Sarah Rogers.
4: Terry Rubio has been extremely aggressive in enacting sanctions on Iranian entities, listing Iranian foreign terrorist organizations, and kicking, frankly, the family members of Iranian authoritarian murderers out of the United States.
6: Would you agree with me, though, that that doesn't make sense, that we should provide a waiver? I mean, this is an example of the propaganda that they're putting out, a billion views of this video. And why do we want to encourage our adversary, who's bombing Americans and our allies in the Middle East by letting them continue their propaganda efforts?
4: I don't think there's a single person in this administration who wants to encourage Iran to bomb Americans or have a nuclear weapon. We've been very aggressive against Iran, but I want to address your question. So, look, these sanctions determinations are legalistic.
6: I'm not asking about the sanctions determinations. I agree with those. What I'm asking about is this waiver. Do you know why we provided this waiver?
4: The determination of that sanctions waiver would be legalistic and fact-specific, and I'm not the person to speak on it.
6: Okay.
4: But
6: perhaps if you get confirmed, you could get an answer for the committee and respond to us, because it's hard for me to understand why we would do that.
4: I'll certainly be responsive to the committee. Senator.
6: Thank you. I also am concerned, as I said in my opening remarks, about one individual serving as both the head of the USAGM and public diplomacy at the State Department. I think USAGM is by statute an independent agency. Its mission is to provide objective, as you have confirmed, objective, accurate news free from editorial interference. So I'd like to hear from you how you plan on maintaining that independence and whether you would commit to allowing USAGM broadcasters and grantees to operate free from any interference by you, the State Department, or other political appointees.
4: Thank you, Senator. So I commit to follow the law. That's my North Star. I'd come from the courtroom, and I wouldn't want to do anything else, and I've done that as R.
6: And would you agree that that is the law?
4: So with
6: the law is that
4: the law sorry, I don't mean to interrupt you, Senator.
6: As I understand, the International Broadcasting Act says that USAGM shall continue to exist within the executive branch as an entity described in 5 U.S.C. 104, the statute on independent agencies, and that there are multiple references to its independence and the independence of the grantees. And it also says clearly that the Secretary of State and the CEO shall respect the professional independence and integrity of USAGM.
4: Yes, so I absolutely commit to respect the professionalism and independence of broadcasting. That's what the statute says. I don't think the statute says, though, that there should be no quote-unquote interference or interaction, because the statute requires that AGM consult with the Secretary of State on foreign policy guidance. I'm usually the delegate for that consultation. And the law requires that I ensure, that's the verb the statute uses, ensure that broadcasting is consistent with our broad foreign policy objectives. What that means for practical purposes, Senator, and when I meet with the heads of the grantees, this is what they ask me for, is that they don't want me to, and I don't have the time to, copy edit individual stories so that they look like propaganda from RT. I don't want to do that. But I do want, and the grantees want me to provide, strategic management level guidance on things like standards and practices, on things like foreign policy priorities, and I think they're crying out for this, and if confirmed, I'd be willing to do that, but I don't want to trample on the independence or professionalism of broadcasting, because candidly, accomplishing our foreign policy objectives means that these organs of broadcasting have to be credible. And Xinhua is not credible.
6: Again,
4: I want VOA to be credible.
6: As I understand the statute, it says that the CEO shall respect the professional independence and integrity of USAGM, its broadcasting services, and the grantees of the agency. That doesn't say to me that they're looking for the CEO to provide them the kind of direction that you're talking about.
4: So you'd also have to read Section 6202. You're reading, I think, 6201.
6: We'll pursue. My time is up, but I will pursue questioning when the second round comes back. Thank you.
2: Thank you, Senator Sheen. Senator Cruz.
7: Thank you, Mr. Chairman. Congratulations to each of the nominees. Ms. Rogers. Authoritarian regimes are investing enormous resources into coordinated campaigns to undermine the United States. Chinese, Russian, Iranian, and other hostile foreign governments are amplifying these campaigns. They do so through a vast networks of anonymous social media accounts, automated bot farms, state-controlled media, and covert influence operations.
1: Texas Republican Ted Cruz.
7: These efforts are backed by effectively unlimited state resources. Their objective is to constrain America's ability to confront hostile regimes, including especially Iran, the world's leading state sponsor of terrorism. To achieve that objective, foreign-backed influence campaigns work aggressively to kneecap America's technology and defense sectors. They manufacture the illusion of widespread domestic opposition to policies that boost U.S. national security, designed to erode the political will to counter our adversaries. We have also seen foreign bot networks amplify anti-Israel and anti-Semitic narratives as a broader campaign to wear down American support for our Israeli allies. Walk us through how these foreign influence operations actually work in practice.
4: Thank you for that question, Senator. You know, you're absolutely right when you allude to effectively unlimited resources. China alone spends about $40 billion on propaganda and influence operations. And
7: just repeat that statement, because that is a staggering statement.
4: China spends about $40 billion on propaganda and influence operations. I have $1 billion, and most of that goes to salaries and keeping the lights on. But America keeps winning the information war in the sense that people who can choose would choose to come to America over China pretty much any day. And why is that? You know, part of it is that American freedom sells itself, and I could wax on about that for 5 minutes, and I won't waste your 5 minutes, Senator. So we have coordinated bot hives. That's certainly part of it. We also have foreign influence united front spending through networks like the Singham Network and Code Pink, of great concern to this administration. And we even have foreign influence in our universities. So through a partnership between my office and the education secretary, we've started digging up data that universities were obligated to disclose for years but weren't disclosing. We found hundreds of millions in dollars flowing into places like Harvard from sanctioned Chinese nuclear labs and the like that the American people just didn't know about. And so these influence operations, they're broad, they run deep, and we are countering them on a lot of different levels through counter speech and exposure. What doesn't work is playing whack-a-mole censoring American tweets.
7: You brought up the Singham Network and Code Pink, and there have been recent reports about the major investment they're making in driving anti-AI sentiment in the United States with the objective of discouraging America from investing in AI to help the Chinese Communist Party beat America in the AI race. Elaborate a bit more on the Singham Network and Code Pink and what exactly they're doing.
4: Yeah, so this is a billionaire based in China who's sympathetic to communism and socialism, and I'm not going to focus too much on that individual. It's really a whole United Front network. So the day after our wildly successful operation against Maduro in Venezuela, we had protests pop up, you know, seemingly overnight in like 75 different cities waving the same signs. The information I've received is that that was funded by the Singham Network. Singham Network, very congenial with China. There's actually incredibly a New York Times expose. Even the New York Times has noted this from 2023 on it, and it's a big problem. And I want to, Senator, the anti-AI thing, you're absolutely right. This sloppy list, Ludditism, data center hysteria, it's not, you can't blame it completely on foreign bots, but it is being amplified by foreign bots for sure.
7: And it's being amplified on both the left and the right. Our adversaries find our open free market of ideas particularly vulnerable to manipulation. Now, Chinese and Iranian influence operations appear particularly sophisticated and persistent. What distinguishes their influence ops from those of other adversaries, and how should the United States prioritize our response?
4: So both Chinese and Iranian influence operations skew especially noticeably towards this kind of leftist anti-colonial ideology. By the way, so does Cuba. Our recent Cuba report, very strong on this. Russia, I would say...
7: My colleagues on this committee would agree we have too many Cubans.
2: One.
7: We only have one left. This is so that.
4: Well, maybe with OCB's help, we make Cuba a nicer place for Cubans to return to.
7: Amen. From your mouth to God's ears. I'm sorry, you were giving your answer.
4: Oh no, I think, you know, there's more of a consistent leftist and anti-colonial ideology in some of this stuff. Russia dabbles in that, but Russia is also a bit entropic and entrepreneurial. And we saw, you know, when they tried to muster up. There was no evidence that Russia caused President Trump to win the election. That was nonsensical. But they found like $100,000 worth of Instagram posts. And there were pro-Black Lives Matter posts and there were fake white nationalist posts, both in Russia. Russia's a little more chaotic. And a lot of Russian misinformation right now focuses on recruiting soldiers for its war as well, which China and Iran aren't focused on. China and Iran doing a lot more anti-Semitism also.
7: Thank you.
2: Well, let's see. Senator Rosen was next. Mm-hmm.
8: Thank you. Thank you, Chair Risch, Ranking Member Shaheen, for holding this hearing, and thank you for the witnesses for being here today, your willingness.
1: Nevada Democrat Jackie Rosen. Testifying there was Sarah Rogers, CEO nominee for the U.S. Agency for Global Media.
8: I want to build a little bit on Senator Shaheen's line of questioning about editorial independence. USAGM has audiences in more than 100 countries, providing reliable, trusted reporting by journalists, not political officials. But under Carrie Lake's leadership of the agency, these standards were not maintained. For example, Ms. Lake shut down Radio Free Europe, Radio Liberty's Hungarian news service, because she claimed its programming had undermined President Trump's foreign policy by opposing the duly elected prime minister of Hungary, and that's a quote. So I'm going to double down on what Senator Shaheen asked. Ms. Rogers, if confirmed, will you commit specifically to not interfering in reporting that is critical of politicians, governments, or political parties that President Trump has expressed support for?
4: I commit to respect the professionalism and independence of international broadcasting, Senator.
8: Well, it shouldn't really be a difficult question. I just want to say this. If the USAGM is seen as a tool of the U.S. government to punish president's opponents, any president's opponents, and to silence the criticism of his friends, it will lose the very credibility that I think so many of us believe make it an incredible tool in our arsenal. So I'm going to move on to Lebanon. Ms. Jurada, following Lebanon's 2019 economic collapse, the IMF has made it clear that unlocking financial assistance program for Beirut depends on comprehensive economic reforms, including a credible banking restructuring strategy. At the same time, Lebanese depositors have had their savings effectively frozen for years, and any path to making them whole will likely require some combination of losses absorbed by the banking sector, the government, or the depositors themselves. The U.S. has long advocated for these reforms, not just for the good of the Lebanese people, but also to rebuild the international community confidence in Lebanon's economy and banking system. So, Ms. Jurata, given the reforms that IMF is asking for and the goal of fully repaying depositors that may pull in different directions, how would you approach balancing these two imperatives? In your view, is there a realistic scenario in which Lebanon can satisfy the IMF's conditions while also delivering an outcome that will that the people of Lebanon will see as fair?
3: Well, thank you, Senator, for that question. So to state a little bit of the obvious, which is I'm obviously not currently in the role, so I haven't been privy to some of the underlying deliberations.
8: Generally.
3: But generally, what I can say is if confirmed, that I can commit that in evaluating what is an ongoing program, getting up to speed on what the current status is, and then making sure that one of the core functions of the IMF, which is capacity development and technical assistance, is deployed in order to help build up that economy. Because once you do get the lending program rolled out and you have the finances going there, you want to make sure that you have a respected rule of law and the infrastructure associated with it so that then it can develop. And I will, you know, commit to staying coordinated with the Treasury Department and ongoing commitment with this committee on that issue.
8: Thank you. I want to move on to you, Ms. Johnson Carroll, and talking about countering violent extremism, because Trinidad and Tobago has the highest per capita rate of ISIS recruitment in the Western Hemisphere. The country has struggled with repatriating its nationals and has dealt with lingering security risks. At the same time, the Trump administration has gutted funding for countering violent extremist efforts, or CVE, the very program designed to address radicalization in places like Trinidad and Tobago. So, Ms. Johnson Carroll, do you believe that cutting CVE programs helps us advance the U.S. national security interests? And if confirmed, would you advocate for programs to prevent radicalization in Trinidad and Tobago?
9: Senator, thank you so much for the question. It is an important issue with regards to transnational illicit opportunities for criminal elements in the country. And since I am not in post, I cannot say what amount of monies has been.
8: I'm not asking for an amount of money, but would you advocate that those programs to prevent radicalization should be funded? I'm not asking for an amount.
9: Thank you. With the INL, as my understanding, and the CBSI has been items that have been placed particularly with combating those particular issues that the committee have supported, the CBSI and INL as well. And I look forward to at least seeing what sort of resources have been put in.
8: Would you agree this radicalization is a problem and it needs funding to be addressed so you can do your job?
9: The radicalization is a problem, ma'am, and I look forward to working with the committee and the State Department and President Trump in combating this issue.
8: Thank you.
10: Thank you very much, Mr. Chairman. Ms. Rogers, you stated that your intention is to follow the law. The appropriations law is one of the most relevant laws that applies to your agency. Congress,
1: Connecticut Democrat Chris Murphy,
10: allocated $199 million to VOA in this fiscal year. That's less than the previous year, but it was a bipartisan rejection of the president's request to essentially just fund the wind down of the agency. But we're now well into this fiscal year. In July of 2026, so in this month, it's expected that VOA will operate for about 208 hours. That is compared to 2,400 hours in 2004. There are 1,042 VOA employees that are currently on administrative leave. You are in violation, the operation of VOA is in violation of the Appropriations Act right now because VOA is funded at a level and they are not coming close to the level of operation and reach that Congress is funding them for. So is it your intention to bring back to work the 1,042 employees that are currently on administrative leave and return VOA to its funded level of operation?
11: Thank you, Senator. So my numbers are slightly different than that, but it is my intent to follow appropriations law. And I'll just note that I have a track record of doing that in public diplomacy. So budget process, as you know, is iterative, interagency, and there have been moments in that iterative interagency process where things like the Fulbright scholarship have been defunded in budget proposals. I obviously stand with each of the president's budget requests. He was elected. I wasn't. I serve him. But, you know, when it's ultimately Congress's decision how much money gets deployed, I've deployed that money, and I will follow appropriations law in this function.
10: So, but does that mean
1: U.S. Agency for Global Media CEO nominee, Sarah Rogers.
10: Back, you may have different numbers, but obviously there are hundreds and hundreds of employees who are on leave. Are you bringing back those employees?
11: I'm definitely going to bring back more of them. I'm not committing to return the agency to, like, the same exact identical footprint it had under President Biden. I think we do need to reform and modernize, but we should see people coming back to work.
10: But you're required to spend that money in accordance with directive from Congress.
11: Yes, I will deploy the appropriated resources.
10: Let me ask you about this question of how you mentioned Hungary as a place you didn't necessarily think the United States needs to be. But it's an interesting example because the State Department noticed Congress of its intention to terminate Radio Free Europe and Radio Liberty's Hungarian language programming. And, you know, they sort of pulled back the curtain as to their reason. In the statement to Congress, they said that they are terminating the programming because the programming undermined President Trump's foreign policy by opposing the duly elected Prime Minister of Hungary. Essentially, criticism of an elected leader was by definition in opposition to U.S. foreign policy. That's extraordinary. We have never determined our foreign policy as being in service of one particular elected leader and punished our grantees for being critical of that leader. That sounds like the opposite of free speech, right? That sounds like if you're a grantee and you run programming that is critical of a friend of the president, you will have your contract terminated. So is that the policy now of VOA or of broadly funded information networks, that if they run programming that is critical of someone that President Trump is friends with or supports, that they'll have their funding pulled?
11: So, Senator, when I said I didn't see Hungary as a place we needed to be broadcasting, I just mean that Hungary is the kind of environment, it's not like North Korea or Cuba, right? Like, if taxpayers are paying to help people in the most deprived, most censored societies get information, Hungary's not one of those. I also think broadcasting in an allied country is it's an interesting proposition. Like, I wouldn't want to start broadcasting in Britain or Germany either, even if sometimes we're at odds with their elected leaders.
10: Yeah. I guess I'm asking a broader question. Aside from whether it's an allied country, is it our policy now that if a grantee is being critical of an ally of the president, because that's exactly what we said here. We said that we were pulling the funding because our foreign policy was to support Orban. Is that the way and we're going to do grants now, is that if a grantee is critical of an ally of the president, they risk losing their funding?
11: So we have to respect the independence and professionalism of our broadcasters. That's right there in the statute. And frankly, Senator, I'm not going to have time to do tit-for-tat fly-specking of every piece of content to see if there's any criticism of anyone the president likes. I have, you know, more important foreign policy priorities to address, so I wouldn't see that as a lodestar of our grant-making. I do think, as the statute says, broadcasting has to be consistent with our broad foreign policy objectives, so undermining the elected government of an allied country is not something I would expect to do. I think that would be pretty extraordinary.
10: What is that? I'm sorry, I know, but what does that mean, undermining? Again, that does sound like you're saying that a grantee who's critical of an allied government would lose funding. That's the opposite of free speech.
11: Well, I mean, this speech isn't free. It's being paid for by the taxpayer to support American foreign policy. But, Senator, we're not currently broadcasting in any allied countries. We're broadcasting in places like Iran, right? So I think it's almost a moot point, but look, you're asking, am I going to pull funding from a grantee if any of its reporters criticize anybody the president likes? I don't think that's what the statute envisions, and I don't think that's what my priorities are going to be.
10: Thank you, Mr. Chairman.
2: Thank you, Senator Murphy, and we will now turn to Senator Hagerty.
12: Thank you, Mr. Chairman. Ms. Rogers, I'd like to continue with you, if I might. I've been very pleased to actually see common sense prevail for once in the administration of government functions. As I think about what was going on at USAGM before this administration came to office, it had basically run amok. You've got journalists tied to the Kremlin. You've got employees there calling up Republican members of Congress and threatening them and winding up in jail as a result of that. I think you have a unique opportunity to actually align this organization with the other role that you perform, which is our Undersecretary for Public Diplomacy. I've been in the field. I've been an ambassador. I've actually seen what our communications can do and should do and where they fail. This sounds to me, as a business person for my whole career, as an opportunity for alignment that's rarely achieved in the United States government. So I'd like you to just articulate how you're going to see that this alignment works and how you're going to advance the interest of the United States taxpayers as a result.
11: Thank you so much, Senator. So one of the commands on the statute that I think may have been neglected and that I really want to revive is we have to do research to make sure that we're reaching audiences in the kinds of censored environments where Congress commands us to.
1: And that U.S. Agency for Global Media CEO nominee Sarah Rogers.
11: Reinvigorating our audience measurement capabilities and coming up with new ways of doing that. I think there's some synergies through OTF tools that can be really useful in that regard. And in terms of alignment, you know, we hear a lot of concern from minority about this firewall and that we, and I don't want to be micromanaging the editorial copywriting or bylines of any of these outlets, but these grantees are asking for strategic guidance on broad foreign policy objectives, which is what I'm supposed to provide. And I look forward to providing it, and I think, you know, these are mostly patriots who serve these entities. These are reporters who risk their lives to get truthful information to their countrymen in places like Iran, and they know they're working indirectly with the United States, and I think these grantees want our guidance, and we're happy to give it, and I think we can do that without the kind of editorial micromanagement the minority is afraid of.
12: Well, in your role as Undersecretary of State, I think you have a unique opportunity to provide that guidance in an informed fashion and really avoid the situation where we wind up being far astray from what American foreign policy is. So I commend you for that. I look forward to supporting you in that role. Mr. Rana, I'd like to turn to you now on the IMF. The United States is the IMF's largest shareholder. You and I have talked about the central role that the United States can and should play there. And the U.S. Executive Director, I think, has a responsibility to ensure that IMF policy actually advocates for both global financial stability and also for our own American economic interest. And so I'd just like for you to articulate for us the standards that you'll use to determine whether the United States should support IMF assistance to countries that have repeatedly failed to implement reforms.
3: Well, thank you, Senator Hagerty, for that question, and thank you again for your time with meeting with you. So I couldn't agree more with you that on as being, if confirmed, the U.S. Executive Director to the IMF, the first core tenet is that I would be representing American interests. And so when evaluating whether a specific country project is pending before the board, I'd want to evaluate it on sort of some of the core tenets that I identified in my opening statement.
1: IMF Executive Director nominee Rebecca Chirata.
3: What is the underlying transparency associated with the existing debt to that country? So in particular, if there's a concern that that country has outstanding debt to China and making sure we have the transparency to that, what is the fiscal responsibility? Because I recognize that I am a steward of the taxpaying dollars. And then what is the conditionality associated with that underlying loan program? Making sure it's coupled with the appropriate, you know, technical assistance and structural reform that the country would then be held accountable as the payment would be rolling out.
12: Well, I certainly don't think American taxpayers want to see their money deployed without conditions. I think the whole purpose of engaging in this regard is to achieve reform and to achieve improvement. And I'd love to hear your perspective that I could go back home and tell my constituents in Tennessee of why would Tennessee taxpayers benefit from the role that the IMF is going to play under your leadership?
3: Well, thank you, Senator. I think it's important that we have a strong U.S.-led IMF that's credible as a lender of last resort, because in the absence of that, these countries that are in financial distress are going to look for lending elsewhere. And so by enforcing the fact that they or encouraging them to come to the IMF, then we can have the safeguards associated with it. You can have the conditionality so that we can implement and facilitate structural reform by having the capacity development and the conditions in that you evaluate when those programs are subject to review and whether they're going to get another tranche of capital. And I also think it's really important, one other tenet as it relates to the IMF program, is the country-specific surveillance as to whether that country raises any kind of financial stability risk.
12: You know, I think it's a critical role. I look forward to your leadership there because I think it's absolutely vital that we participate in a way that drives toward reforms that will actually benefit the entire global financial system. Thank you. Thank you, Mr. Chairman.
2: Thank you, Senator Hagerty. Senator Van Hollen.
13: Thank you, Mr. Chairman. Ms. Rogers, I am worried that the United States is ceding more and more of the information space to our adversaries, and that the dismantling of much of VOA has contributed to that. I'm looking at an article here, Wall Street Journal article here from July of last year, just months after the President's executive order. Headline, China gets more airtime around the world as Voice of America signs off. Subheading, Chinese state media has expanded its reach from Indonesia to Nigeria after Trump's March order to dismantle U.S. government-funded outlets. And I'd ask unanimous consent, Mr. Chairman, this be entered into the record.
2: It'll be entered.
13: Thank you. Does that concern you, and do you disagree with this statement and the reporting that China has been trying to fill the information space that the United States is leaving in many of these areas?
11: China is rapacious, and it is expanding all of its propaganda efforts. And because I'm recused and I am not in the operations of the agency, I don't have micro data on what China is doing in each transmission facility in each place, but I agree that Chinese adversarial propaganda is a problem, and combating it has been a cornerstone of my public diplomacy strategy and will be a cornerstone for me if confirmed.
13: Yeah. And you agree, and I think I heard some of your earlier testimony, that Africa is a critical region of the world?
11: Certainly we have critical equities there.
13: Yeah. So this story reports how the Nigerian communications minister is troubled by the fact that China is essentially filling the space that VOA is leaving. Can you...
1: Maryland Democrat Chris Van Hollen.
13: The VOA Africa Service, Africa Services, Language Services, will be reinstated?
11: So no good CEO would sight unseen, you know, obligate tens of millions in spending on specific transmission capabilities. I intend to take a closer, fresh look at Africa, because I do think there are information skirmishes there that we should be in. I think Sahel is one of them.
13: Yeah, I would argue the same is true of much of East Asia. I know that you've had languages restored in Korea and Mandarin. But as this Wall Street Journal article points out, Indonesia, for example, has been sort of left. That's a big and critical and important country. And it seems to me that the United States should have its voice airing there and providing factual information. That same, I would think, is true for Latin America. I mean, I know the Cuban Broadcasting Service is up and running, and there are lots of resources dedicated to Cuba, but Latin America is a very big country. The New Yorker has a story today entitled How Donald Trump Silenced the Voice of America, and they talk about the situation you referenced earlier in the aftermath of the taking out of Maduro. There was no VOA there, and China and other voices have been filling the void. So I understand you're not going to make a commitment here, but I would argue that you agree that Latin America is an important part of the world.
11: Absolutely.
13: Right. So those are two, I mean, we just talked about three really important parts of the world, right? Africa, East Asia, Latin America. And I really think it's important that, you know, we have America's voice back in those regions. I heard a little bit of your exchange with Senator Murphy about bringing folks back. My understanding is right now about 400 VOA employees and 25 U.S. AGM employees are still on paid administrative leave since March of last year. My understanding is that has cost American taxpayers about $140 million. Wouldn't you agree that it would be better if those $140 million were spent to make sure those people could be doing their jobs in different parts of the world rather than sitting at home?
11: Senator, the last thing I want to do as CEO is pay people not to work.
13: So can you commit to bringing them back?
11: I commit to taking a close, fresh look at staffing needs. And I suspect we'll want and need more staff in some places, and I will dip into that pool and bring people back.
13: Could you commit to giving preference to those who have been displaced, have experience in displaced in terms of bringing people back?
11: I'll talk to my employment lawyers about preferences, but we obviously hire those people for a reason, and I would look at rehiring them.
13: And how about the director of VOA? Shouldn't we bring the director back?
11: I really don't want to make specific personnel decisions before confirmation.
13: Okay. Just last question. Who's running VOA these days?
11: So Mike Regas is acting CEO.
13: Okay. But you have a director, right? I think it's Mike Abramowitz.
11: We have good executives in there. We have Chris Wallace in there. But in terms of day-to-day, who's sitting at what dashboard doing what, I don't have micro visibility.
13: Okay. Well, I hope you'll reinstate the professional team. I'm all for reform, but there's some very talented people, and I hope they'll be brought back. Thank you, Mr. Chairman.
1: Answering there, U.S. Agency for Global Media CEO nominee Sarah Rogers.
2: Thank you, Senator Van Hollen. Senator Keene.
13: Thank you, Mr. Chairman. Ms. Rogers, I know you're familiar with the VOA charter.
1: Virginia Democrat Tim Kaine.
13: It is a simple document. It requires VOA to be accurate, objective, comprehensive, and representative of America as a whole, not any one party or in one region or one segment. Will you commit to enforcing the charter?
11: Absolutely, Senator. I'm going to follow the law in every respect.
13: Thank you. Thank you for that. I want to echo my colleague's comments just how bizarre it is that we're paying so much money to VOA employees but forbidding them from working. There's a lot of expertise in that group of employees, and as you point out, the last thing you would want to do as a CEO is pay people not to work, and I think we should try to get folks back to work. And in particular, on Latin America, you commented favorably to my colleague's question about whether we should have services there. One area I really agree with the Trump administration, and I'm not hesitant when saying I don't agree, but in the national security strategy, and more generally, they've really elevated the Americas to near the top, maybe at the top. And I have some differences of opinion about exactly what, but I actually really like that prioritization of the Americas. And that's why it seems very odd to me that we have essentially reduced Spanish language services throughout the Americas, with the exception of Cuba. I was a missionary in Honduras and was feeling very, very lonely in a world where my English served no purpose. And I love to be able to listen to Voice of America. Programming in Spanish helped me learn a little bit to be better with my students. Jazz music on Christmas. You know, I can still remember listening to VOA Christmas music high in the mountains of Honduras, just like others were. So I do think Spanish language programming by VOA in the area that the Trump administration says should be top priority should be a priority for the agency, and I gather you don't disagree with that.
11: Yes, Senator, I don't want to make operational commitments sight unseen. A good CEO wouldn't, but I strongly expect you'll see more from us in West Ham.
13: Thank you. Here's something that troubles me. Earlier this year, you did a social media post where you said, and I quote, "Germany infamously retains very few Jews, yet imported barbarian rapist hordes, paren, as an American, I'm allowed to call them that, under Merkel." I'd like to introduce that social media post for the record. Yeah, just slide that right in. I'll produce the tweet. As an American, you are allowed to say that, I mean, obviously, but this was not on your personal account. You posted it on your account as Undersecretary of State Sarah B. Rogers. You're nominated for a position that's very much about communication. Communication should be really truthful, and communicators should be careful to use broad brush, narrow brushes, not broad brushes. Talking about the importation of barbarian racist hordes struck me as, and wait, she's being nominated to be a key leader of our communication enterprise? Tell me how I can square those two things.
11: Well, so, Senator, the barbarian rapist horde language isn't my original language. That's language that a German woman used to describe a horrific gang rape attack, and that language was then censored in Germany. Now, the tweet you're quoting is part of a much longer exchange in which the censorship is addressed, and I'm actually rebuking there pretty forcefully a self-identified Nazi who responds to my tweet.
13: I saw that. So, and I'll introduce the entire exchange It's fair in context, but you did not, like, put a quote around Germany imported, quote, barbarian rapist hordes according to this or that person. I mean, you used it in your own voice on an account that was an official government account. And, you know, I can't quite wrap my head around using that language from an official account from the Department of State, given the nomination to be the head of this really important communication enterprise.
11: So what I would say, Senator, is viewed in context, the quote origin is more obvious, and if you disembody it, it probably does need to have quote marks around it. If you view the whole thread, it's clear that it's a quote. But ironically, you know, I'm a very strident anti-censorship person, and you might not agree with me on every single stance, every single point of emphasis, every single tonal choice I make, but you should want a strident anti-censorship person in this role, because the whole point of AGM is to deliver objective, truthful, balanced broadcasting in countries where censors want to stamp that out.
13: I don't disagree with you on government censorship, but I do believe that there is judgment
14: that a leader needs to utilize in deciding how to express very, very important sentiments. And I think it's fair to judge someone on their judgment without censoring what they might state as an American or national of any other country. I yield back, Mr. Chair.
2: Thank you, Senator.
6: I do. I have another round that I would like to follow up on, because I would like to follow up, Ms. Rogers, on the questioning that Senator Kaine has opened, because as we have looked at your debates online, it seems like you've spent an inordinate amount of time engaging in provocative debates rather than strengthening alliances that would be important to the U.S. public diplomacy aspect. And I don't understand how that makes us stronger. I mean, I cited, and we have the poster again, in my opening comments, I cited that a recent poll has found that only 11% of Europeans now describe the United States as an ally, that China is more popular around the world than the United States. I find that really troubling.

0: because I think our values and our commitment to free speech, to human rights, to individual freedoms, it totally differentiates us from China. And yet, that's not how the world is now seeing the United States. And that's troubling. And as somebody who's supposed to have been the head of public diplomacy at the State Department, I don't understand what your strategy is. And it's clearly not working. So how do we reverse that? And how will you, as the head of USAGM, reinforce the factual nature of the differences between the United States and our adversaries like Iran, like China, like Russia? Because that is not coming through now as part of your role at the State Department.
1: Thank you, Senator. So I think my Twitter account has focused prominently on some of these kind of punchy populist debates in Western Europe. I've also tweeted a lot of content about Japan and some about India. The reason my Twitter account has focused on Western Europe, Japan, and India is that Western Europe, Japan, and India are the countries where Twitter is most popular. But Twitter is a tiny, tiny segment of public diplomacy. I don't spend a lot of time on it.
0: And I wasn't necessarily referring just to your Twitter account. I'm referring to other meetings that you've had with right-wing representatives in countries that are supposed to be our allies. I'm referring to conversations that you've had.
2: Ranking Member Jean Shaheen.
0: Fundamentally, I'm asking you how that promotes American foreign policy and how the rest of the world views us, because I don't think it's been working. Clearly it's not. I mean, the polling shows it's not working.
1: Well, if my meetings were the main driver of the public perception of America and China, I think that would put a lot more power in my pocket.
0: I didn't say they were the main driver. I'm saying that they have I'm trying to understand what the strategy is to contribute to improving the image of the United States around the world and how you see USAGM as being able to help do that.
1: So, look, my strategy when I take meetings as a diplomat, as I meet with people that this
2: U.S. Agency for Global Media CEO, nominee, Sarah Rogers.
1: And our national security strategy favors that I meet with, and that's a wide variety of people. I've met with right-wing parties, middle-of-the-road parties. I've met with some leftist politicians. I've met with NGOs. I do all of that. Now on to AGM, because that's the matter of the day. I mean, I really think, you know, I'm not going to be making the day-to-day editorial choices, especially at the grantees. So if you slightly disagree with me on tone or emphasis or how we carry out the Europe prong of our national security strategy, I'm not the one deciding what the headline on RFERL is going to be. I'm supposed to provide, you know, general strategic management guidance. I'm supposed to make sure that these entities can run efficiently, that they have access to transmission capabilities, that they have access to back office services, that they have access to journalistic standards and practices guidance. And those are the kinds of things I want to do. And as to how that advances our foreign policy, I think, Senator, I think you and I actually agree on this, that just the fact that the United States is holding out its funding, a source of reliable.
0: Oh, I totally agree with that.
1: Yeah.
0: And I am concerned that under this administration that there will be a reversal of what has been the history at USAGM with all of those entities of providing that factual information and not having the political ideology interfere with what's factually presented over the air. I do have another question for Ms. Jurata on the IMF. It continues, as I said in my opening statement, continues to provide support to Ukraine. And last week it approved another disbursement of funds, signaling continued confidence in the Ukrainian government's economic policies. So can you talk a little bit about how you think the fund could continue to support the Ukrainian economy in the midst of this Russian war?
3: Well, thank you, Senator, for that question. So obviously, I am currently not yet confirmed, so I'm not privy to some of the underlying analysis or deliberations in the decision, but what I can commit to you is in evaluating the ongoing future decisions as it pertains to disbursement of additional capital to Ukraine, is doing it consistent with how I've sort of my core function or like framework is, you know, is it in the American best interest, coordinating with Treasury and the administration department, ongoing engagement with this committee, and definitely recognizing the need that the Ukraine economy needs the capacity development and ongoing, you know, capital commitment, not just from the United States, but from other allies.

0: Yes.
1: Thank you. I appreciate that and encourage you to take that approach. The IMF has also launched what it calls an intensive program of engagement, in quotes, with Syrian counterparts to assess their economy, to provide advice. And the fund visited Damascus in February. If confirmed, will you continue to advocate for an IMF lending program in Syria?
0: What I can commit to you, Senator, is, if confirmed, is wrapping my head around what that current proposal is and understanding what the current status is. And then, again, with that same framework that I just sort of articulated as it relates to Ukraine, in recognizing how, you know, to bring Syrian into additional lending and capital development and infrastructure aid or technical assistance, rather, for that specific country.
1: So, yes. Thank you. Thank you, Mr. Chairman.
2: Thank you. Thank you, Senator Shaheen. That will conclude our hearing, and I want to thank you all for providing us with the benefit of your testimony and responses today and your families for participating. Before closing, I'd like to add all letters of support and otherwise that the committee has received to the record. I will also note for the information of members, the record will remain open until close of business till tomorrow, Friday, July 31st, including for members to submit questions for the record. With the thanks of the committee, this hearing is now adjourned.
3: Senate Foreign Relations confirmation hearing for several pending nominees, including Sarah Rogers to be CEO of the United States Agency for Global Media, Rebecca Jurata for United States Executive Director of the International Monetary Fund, and Jennifer Johnson Carroll to be Ambassador to Trinidad and Tobago. The ranking member of this committee, Gene Shaheen of New Hampshire, the chair is Jim Risch of Idaho. Now to hear from President Trump, who's announcing a new initiative to give veterans jobs as commercial truck drivers.

0: What a nice song. We thank Lee, right? Lee has been with us from the beginning, so it's great. And thank you all for being here as we take action to get illegal alien truck drivers off the American roadways. We're doing a very strong movement, and we have had such support for this, and replace them with proud American veterans. And it's about time. I want to thank Secretary of Transportation Sean Duffy, who's doing a fantastic job. Secretary of Veterans Affairs Doug Collins, likewise, really doing a good job. 92% approval. That's not bad, Doug. You'll get it up a little bit. Acting Secretary of Labor Keith Sonderling, and along with President of Werner Enterprises Nathan Meisker. Thank you very much, Nathan. And representatives from the American Truck Industry, Independent. We're all behind this 100%. I'm behind it 100%. We got to stop it. Every day you see another story, we're not going to let that happen. That won't happen with our great vets. But above all, thank you to the amazing veterans with the with us. I mean, they've just been with us from the day they were born, I suspect. They're great patriots, and we love them. And we want to thank UPS, FedEx, and Werner for the job they've done. Thanks as well to the National Commander of MVETS, Paul Shipley, Chief Operating Officer of the Independence Fund, Doug Ackerman, and the great patriots from the Wounded Warrior Project, American Legion, Blue Star Families, Gary Sinise Foundation, Vietnam Veterans of America, and Paralyzed Veterans of America. We thank you all, and thank you all for being with us. Very special. Thank you, fellas. Thank you, everybody. For many years, American highways and roadways have been terrorized by unqualified illegal aliens dangerously driving big rigs, rigs like that. You got to know something to drive. Wow, that sucker is a big one. That's big stuff. But they're you have to have a knowledge, you have to have a talent for it, and these people don't have that. They're driving big rigs, semi-trucks, and tractor-trailers, all because radical left maniacs at the state level have issued them commercial driver's licenses, even though they're not entitled to have them. They don't speak the language for the most part. Many of these illegal aliens don't even come close. They don't want to learn the language. They don't care about the language, and they don't speak it. They don't speak English. They cannot read basic road signs. In many cases, they've engaged in reckless driving that has caused many, many preventable deaths, many, too many to even talk about. Last August, three innocent people were killed in Florida when an illegal alien from India made an unlawful U-turn, blocking all the lanes of the highway and causing a catastrophic crash. It was a disaster. Just a few weeks ago, a Pennsylvania state trooper was killed by an illegal alien from Haiti driving a semi-truck. He was let in by Joe Biden and the open border policy of the Biden administration. By the way, today we have the safest border in the history of our country. And I don't even say this usually, but for the last 14 months, because it's almost unbelievable to say, but the media will correct me if I give anything that's even slightly off. As of 14 months, in the last 14 months, zero illegal aliens were able to come through our southern border. Zero. Last year alone, illegal aliens with commercial driver's licenses caused at least 30 deaths and many, many very seriously injured. As president, I made it our official policy to enforce English language requirements for truck drivers and support American truckers on American roadways. We've already removed more than 24,000 non-English speakers from behind the wheel. We've also forced states to cancel more than 28,000 commercial driver's licenses unlawfully issued to illegal aliens. They were given illegally. As we get illegal aliens off the roads today, we're also taking action to replace these unqualified migrant truck drivers with highly qualified American veterans. Under our brand new Freedom Haulers, we call it Freedom Haulers Initiative, any American who has driven a heavy truck for our military will automatically be eligible for a commercial driver's license. And it's good-paying jobs, too. Any veteran with a heavy vehicle experience from the military will now be eligible to skip redundant road tests to obtain a commercial driver's license. We're going to make it as easy as possible for the veterans within 2 years following their active duty service. And for the veterans where no truck, where you have a situation where you have not truck drivers in the military, where you don't have truck drivers, they're going to be given a very quick pass. We're going to teach them. They're going to learn. If they didn't drive a truck in the military, but we're in, they're going to learn, and they're going to learn very quickly, and they'll be licensed in a matter of a few weeks, I think it is. They're going to take about 3 or 4 weeks of training. 34 states have joined this initiative, including Indiana, Wyoming, Louisiana, Arkansas, Alabama, Florida, and Maryland are joining us just today. And many of the representatives and leaders from those states are with us. It's actually a very big deal. This is a big deal. We believe that all 50 states and Washington, D.C. should join us in supporting these great veterans. And frankly, some of the states didn't know about it. They heard about it today, and I think they're all going to be signing up. Data shows that truck drivers who are veterans account for 42% fewer accidents. Think of that, 42%. And that number, they say, is a very minimal number, even as they drive the double the number of miles of non-veteran drivers. So to end this, very simply, the radical left wants more jobs for illegal aliens and more migrants in 18-wheelers, and Trump administration wants safer roads and more jobs for the American veteran. Now I'd like to ask a man who's done a fantastic job on this subject and many others, Secretary Duffy, to say a few words, followed by Secretary Collins, Nathan, and a great veteran truck driver, Ricky Washington. And I'll just stand here and watch. Thank you very much. Sean, go ahead.
1: So thank you, Mr. President. And to underscore your point, President Biden let in millions of illegals into this country. And he thought it would be a good idea that when they come in, they get a job, and they get a job driving a commercial motor vehicle. They didn't have the training. They didn't have the skill. We didn't do background checks in the last administration, so they could have had a mile-long rap sheet of crimes or drunk driving or speeding violations, but we didn't know who they were. And we saw that when those illegals were driving these big rigs, they were killing American citizens. You're a family that was on the way to Walmart, or you're going to church on a Sunday, you could lose your life on an American road. So because of the president's initiative, he signed an executive order over a year ago. It was the common sense rules of the road. And since you signed that executive order, we all have been working overtime to make sure we take illegals off American roads and we give those jobs to great Americans, including great American veterans. So that's right. These are great paying jobs. They're anywhere from $80,000 to $100,000+ a year. And it's important because you have men and women who drove big rigs in the military who would then get out and have to go through months-long training for their skills and their knowledge test to drive this vehicle over here. Well, if Secretary Pete Hegseth thinks that you can drive a vehicle like this, Donald Trump and Sean Duffy think that you can drive a vehicle like that. So we have illegals are out, American patriots are in this administration. We've had more people, trucking companies, call us and try to find, how do I hire more veterans? How do I bring the men, the great men and women who serve this country, how do I bring them into my to my company? So you can go to freedomhaulers.dot.gov. To get more information, but we are clearing the deck for you to get a great job in trucking. Mr. President, there's a lot of things that the radical left, as you mentioned, get angry about because they're radical. But safety for the American citizenry is bipartisan. This is not a political issue. This is an American issue. Let's make sure American roads are safe. Let's make sure we put great patriots who serve this country on American roads, well-trained, with great skills. And I think this is one of the great legacies of your administration. I am grateful for your leadership, putting America first, American veterans first, American roads first, over the illegals who the last administration prioritized. It has been just an honor to work with you and to me, he's a master class. To see how this president operates, to watch him and learn from him is amazing. So thank you. I appreciate it, Mr. President.
2: Transportation Secretary Sean Duffy.
3: Thank you, Sean, and Mr. President. I can't think of anything else that says freedom more in our country.
2: Veterans Affairs Secretary Doug Collins.
3: Than an open road truck and a veteran. Because you have veterans that said one thing. When they raised their right hand, they pledged what others would not do. They said, I will go and do what others will not do. And it is this country. When you told me, and I asked you that question, I said, Mr. President, what do you want me to do? He said, just take care of my veterans. So every day now, since the last year and a half, veterans at the VA are first and only in what we do. And this... So when Sean and I, we heard about this, when we started looking at this, some things that we have done, Mr. President, you're behind this and working to get veterans on the road. I can't think of anything more American. I can't think of anything that puts us first. Instead of the illegals who want to come take jobs, let's put veterans in the seats, making jobs safer and better for all Americans as we go along. Because veterans, look, you proved once you can do it. I know for a fact you can do it every single day. As we look at this, some of the questions that come. The Wild West is over, so what do? How do we get our veterans into this? Well, one of the things that I want to emphasize is that we're now not only taking you as veterans, the GI Bill is going to be able to pay for this. You're going to be able to actually get and use the money to go get your CDL license. You're able to get this, and we're going to make it a lot easier and a lot quicker. Like I said, for those of us who rode in these, this will be a thrill. So we do that. We're going to use the GI Bill. The Dole Act also did something that's really important, and that was the CDL programs. It used to take almost 2 years to get in. We're now waiving that to where the CDL and disability, service-connected disabilities, can get in that instead of having to wait the 2 years. So we're actually putting into place what is already there and saying, you know what? We're going to make it easier for our veterans to do this. Our VR&E programs are already ready to train veterans to go take these jobs as we go forward. But as we go forward, let me just emphasize one thing already, Mr. President. 1 in 10 of our truck drivers across the country are veterans already. 1 in 10. Why don't we make it 2 in 10? Why don't we make it 3 in 10? For those who want to get out and serve this country, who want to be the leaders and be the safety experts who drove these to drive these, will drive us as Americans in the future. We couldn't do this without a great partnership with the cabinet and our partners in the business community as we go forward. But I'm here to also tell you, you can't do it without a president who doesn't look at what can't be. He looks at what can be. And Donald Trump has said when it comes to transportation and safety and keeping illegals off the road, but also putting our veterans first, you have a president who not only says it, but he does it, and we're here today to prove it. God bless you.
4: I would like to thank President Trump for inviting us all here today. It is a profound honor to stand with you here at the White House, along with the brave veterans, the military leaders, and cabinet members, in the same month that we celebrated the 250th anniversary of our great country. If I could take a moment, for those of you that are at a camera and facing this way, there are hundreds of veterans here today. And I feel like we owe it to the veterans who have sacrificed. The saying is that all gave some and some gave all. And I would like to take a moment for all of us to thank the people behind the camera and the men here for their service. As President Trump said, I am Nathan Meisgeier. I'm the president of Werner Enterprises. Werner is one of America's largest, safest, and most successful transportation companies. This year, Werner proudly celebrates 7 decades of keeping the American economy moving. And after all, 75% of all freight in America moves by a truck. At Werner, 15% of our 14,000 associates nationwide are veterans and military spouses, a statistic that we're proud of. Today, I am proud to announce a new strategic initiative for our company. In tandem with the Trump administration's Freedom Haulers program, Werner Enterprises is officially committing to hire 1,400 veterans in the coming year. This administration's Freedom Haulers campaign will have a direct and powerful impact on our ability to bring even more veterans into our workforce and into this great trucking economy. Cutting through red tape and translating a veteran's military driving experience directly into a civilian commercial driver's license. Veterans at Werner often move up the ranks into roles as driver leaders and many serve as premier road team captains, mentoring the next generation of drivers and representing the absolute best of American trucking. We should all commit to ensure that every veteran returning home is met not just with handshakes and hugs and applause, but real opportunities to lead, drive, and succeed. Thank you again to President Trump and all of the members of the Trump administration who support our heroes and these pro-veteran initiatives. May God bless our veterans, may God bless our leaders, and may God bless America. Thank you.
1: Thank you. Thank you. Thank you.
5: My fellow Americans, Mr. President, and distinguished guests, is it an honor to stand with you today. For 30 years of service, I have the privilege of wearing a uniform of the United States Army and the Army National Guard. Like so many who have answered the call, my service took me through moments of hardships and sacrifices. I reflect on what I carry with me every day. Serving this nation was an honor, but when the time came to take a uniform off, I faced the question veterans confront. How do I continue serving? For me, the answer was on the open road. Transition from military life behind the wheel of a commercial truck has brought a renewed sense of mission for me. Veterans make exceptional truck drivers because they have the core values of the military aligned seamlessly with the trucking industry. We're disciplined, we're vigilant, we're adaptable, and we're unwavering commitment to getting the job done safely and on time. The trucking industry is more than just a sector of our economy. It is the backbone of our commerce. It is a place where service members, veterans, military spouse can find a purpose, a community, and a way to continue keeping our great nation moving forward. Thank you, Mr. President. God bless our service members and their family, and God bless the United States of America.
0: Anybody like to say anything? I just want to thank everybody for being here. This is going to be a big day for our wonderful patriots, our great veterans. They're going to produce like nobody else can produce. And thank you very much. And I want to thank you and especially all those people you're going to be hiring. But I know a lot of your competitors are also doing the same thing. So it's going to be really fantastic. Sean, thank you. Thank you, Doug. Thank you, everybody, for the job you've done. Very much. Bye. Thank you.
2: President Trump, along with Transportation Secretary Sean Duffy, VA Secretary Doug Collins, and veterans and commercial truck driving leaders, talking about a new White House program to give veterans jobs as commercial truck drivers. Senate Democratic Leader Chuck Schumer called for the creation of an independent anti-corruption bureau to oversee the White House. This happened at an anti-corruption forum held by Public Citizen here in Washington, D.C.
6: Well, thank you, Lisa. Good morning, everybody, and thank you all for coming. I want to thank Lisa and the rest of the team at Public Citizen for organizing this event and to the National Press Club for once again hosting us. Now, in 2016, Trump sold his false promise to the American people that he would drain the swamp. In 2026, Trump is selling his presidency to the highest bidder. Trump Steaks, Trump University, Trump Airlines, Trump Coin, and now the Trump presidency, all cons for sale. The product changes, the con stays the same. The presidency is supposed to be a public trust. Trump has turned it into the single most profitable scam of his... Please sit down. Please sit down.
7: Genocide. What can be more corrupt than that in genocide? This is part of the same con with you and Trump playing off of each other. Oh, he's worse. Oh, he's worse. You were put on notice. in November of 2023 by the Center for Constitutional Rights and other legal and human rights organizations. Notice on potential legal liability for aiding, abetting, inciting, or conspiring to commit genocide through congressional acts and demand. You are put on notice, and you backed it, and you backed the genocide to the hilt for years on end. How dare you talk about corruption? How dare you talk about corruption?
6: Thank you for your diatribe. Oh. Now, let's continue. Let's continue and let the people didn't come to hear you.
7: You should be questioned about your diabolical record. It's amazing that you can show your genocidal face in public, Mr. Senator. Shame on public citizens for not allowing questions to this genocidal maniac.
6: Sorry about that. Let's continue with the subject at hand. Okay. The presidency is supposed to be a public trust. Trump has turned it into the single most profitable scam of his entire life. Trump has raked in at least $2.2 billion since taking office 18 months ago. Together, the Trump family has made at least $4 billion in that time. How does a president and his family secure billions in profits just after a year and a half in office? How? By exploiting the information, access, and influence that only the President of the United States can have. There are endless examples. The Trump administration approved a $1 billion tungsten mining deal in Kazakhstan, backed by $1.6 billion in U.S. funds, in which Trump's sons held a stake and stand to profit. Trump's sons have made huge profits from a sprawling defense technology portfolio, whose startups have won at least $3.2 billion in Pentagon contracts so far, with another $3.1 billion in options still on the table. If you dropped a pin on a world map at random, odds are you'd hit a country where the American president or his family has business interests. As reported in the New York Times, a company backed by Trump's sons is seeking to sell drone interceptor systems to Gulf nations under an attack from Iran, a war started by Trump. The conflicts of interest are just endless, and the scale of Trump's corruption is staggering. It would take more than 2,350 median American workers combined, every one of them working their entire career, saving every penny of their paycheck, to earn what the Trump family has profited off the presidency in just 18 months. Trump's corruption isn't a victimless crime. As Trump swims in the billions of dollars his family has made off the presidency, Americans are drowning in at least $3,100 in higher costs from the very same policies that are enriching Trump. We see a new grift every day. But the scheme is always the same. Trump profits, Americans pay. Trump solicits private donations to build his golden ballroom in exchange for favors, but somehow the American taxpayer still foots the bill for his palace. Back in 2024, the oil executive Harold Hamm went down to Mar-a-Lago and offered Trump $1 billion for his campaign in exchange for killing the green energy industry. Now, working families' electric bills are skyrocketing because Trump is blocking the cheapest and fastest source of energy to build and to get on the grid. Trump receives a $400 million luxury jet from a foreign country, the most expensive bribe made to an American president in history, and yet Americans receive a $1 billion invoice for his security upgrades to make the jet airworthy. And what about tariffs? Trump changes his tariffs every time one of his billionaire friends calls him to ask for a carve-out, or he gets a gold-plated gift from a foreign dignitary. Meanwhile, our small businesses have to deal with the chaos. So it's ridiculous. Everyone knows costs are high and corruption is rampant. We need to remind people that costs are high because corruption is rampant. The two are intrinsically related. America's crying out for Congress to crack down on this unprecedented corruption. And they want their leaders to reckon with how Trump corruption was possible in the first place so that we can make sure it never, never happens again. Today I'm pleased to announce new legislation that will do both. The Anti-Corruption Bureau Creation Act. This bill is the biggest, boldest, and broadest proposal ever put forward to revitalize our anti-corruption institutions. I'm introducing this bill with my friends, Senators Padilla, Merkley, and Kim. Our legislation has two aims. First, get Americans their money back. Second, make sure no one can steal from them again. So let's start with the first issue, since it's the most pressing to the American people. Just because Trump stole Americans' money doesn't make it his. Americans deserve to get that money back. My bill will create a private right of action that allows Americans to recover the money Trump and his family have taken from them. Our proposal mirrors the False Claims Act, which allows citizens to file lawsuits against people who defraud the government and receive part of the civil penalty if their case is successful. Now, the False Claim Act lets the public sue someone who is defrauding the government, but not someone connected to the government who is defrauding the public. Our bill would empower any person, including a state attorney general acting on behalf of the people of their state, to file a claim to recover money stolen from the public through government corruption. The idea is simple. If Donald Trump or one of his lackeys, sons, or cronies uses government influence to steal from you, you deserve your day in court. Our bill has provisions that give priority to state attorneys general and to larger, more severe cases of corruption to ensure that frivolous suits don't get in the way of justice. Our second objective, stopping it from happening again. It's not enough to get the American people their money back after the fact if our grifter-in-chief can just rob them again. That's why the second goal of this bill is to put up guardrails to ensure that no president, this one or any other one, can ever turn public office into a private fortune again. Over the years, the corrupt chipped away at the guardrails Congress passed after Watergate to prevent a president from abusing the highest office in the land. Trump saw those cracks and crevices. Instead of fixing them, he grabbed a sledgehammer. He installed a loyalist at the head of the Office of Government Ethics. Trump fired the Senate-confirmed U.S. Special Counsel, a role tasked with investigating corruption in the federal government, and replaced him with a MAGA acolyte. He has also completely neutered the Federal Election Commission, which Congress created to police the rampant corruption imposed by Watergate. My bill would establish a new, independent, anti-corruption bureau that strengthens all the guardrails Trump has weakened and place them all under one roof. The sum of these agencies is much greater than the parts. This new bureau is one where these institutions work in symbiosis, strengthening each other and eliminating barriers between them, which often got in the way. It replaces a broken patchwork of watchdogs, none of which were built for this moment, with one powerful anti-corruption agency, ready to act anywhere, anytime corruption strikes. The Bureau would have subpoena power to give it real investigatory strength, meaningful enforcement authority, and the ability to disgorge, disgorgement's very important, all ill-gotten gains. The Bureau is a one-stop shop to both catch the corruption and make them pay up. A seven-member body nominated by the president with the advice and consent of the Senate would lead the Bureau.
2: Senate Democratic Leader Chuck Schumer.
6: Party with a requirement for a nonpartisan seventh member. Our anti-corruption Bureau isn't mere reorganization. We are giving the Bureau real independence from the president, real insulation from partisan politics, and real teeth to hold the corrupt accountable. Let me explain how. Let's say Congress tries to defund the agency. The Bureau has a self-sustaining funding source to guarantee its independence, much like the Federal Reserve. What if Trump tries to commandeer the Bureau to go after his political opponents? This would come at a steep price. Our bill explicitly prohibits weaponizing the Bureau in statute. Violate the prohibition, and you could end up with a large fine or jail time. Let's say Trump tries to dismantle the Bureau by purging its commissioners. Nope, it won't work. If the president tries to remove a commissioner, our bill requires a panel of judges to appoint a temporary replacement to ensure the Bureau never loses a quorum. No president can fire their way out of this agency. The Bureau can do its work without fear of retaliation from the powers that be. Defanging these watchdogs shouldn't have been possible in the first place. A watchdog that depends on the goodwill of the person it's supposed to restrain is not any watchdog at all. So, in conclusion, this bill is just common sense, a basic, straightforward way to make sure all facets of government serve the people and no one else. Now, I'm not going to pretend this legislation is a panacea. It's not. But it's a big, important first step at a time when the public is calling on Congress to act. We'll fight for as long as it takes to make this bill law because this issue is bigger than Donald Trump. Trump has created obnoxious new ways to undo government ethics that no one ever imagined a president would attempt. But picture if our next president is an even more devious or competent crook. The bill isn't just about this moment. It's about restoring Americans' trust in government long term. Don't underestimate how disgusted certain Republicans are by this corruption. I expect many of them will welcome this type of legislation. Now, throughout our history, when corruption has reared its ugly head, especially after the biggest scandals, Americans didn't look away. We rose up. We responded. And we often did so in a bipartisan fashion. When the spoil system led to widespread corruption and incompetence in federal agencies, Congress created a competitive civil service. When the 1904 election was marred by a corporate fundraising scandal, Congress barred corporations and national banks from contributing money to federal campaigns. When the Teapot Dome scandal gripped Washington, Congress gave itself greater power to police corruption. And when the Watergate scandal exposed a re-election strategy built on political espionage, illegal campaign money, and a criminal cover-up run out of the Oval Office, Congress responded with a flurry of activity, setting up new ethics and campaign finance agencies and establishing new rules meant to restore trust in government. Vice President Vance recently opined that, quote, if Watergate happened tomorrow, it would be like a 12-hour news story. He was sadly correct. You want to know why? Because the scope and scale of Trump's corruption dwarfs anything we have seen in American history. Nixon's Watergate burglars acted in the dead of night. Trump's corruption is happening in broad daylight. No president has ever come close to this level of self-dealing and self-enrichment. When Trump and his family make $4 billion off the presidency in just 18 months, the American people demand that we respond. Americans are demanding we go back to a government that has some honor and some decency. This legislation tells them we hear them and that we're going to fight for them with the strongest measures ever been proposed. That means clawing back billions siphoned off by Trump, his family, his cronies, standing up an anti-corruption bureau with authority, independence, and resources to enforce the law without fear or favor. We need to go further. We need to recognize why Trump's promise to drain the swamp resonated with voters a decade ago. They correctly sensed how Washington works for the people who can pay for it and not for everyone else. Trump took that suspicion, turned it into a certainty with his endless grifting. If we're going to get Americans to trust in government again, it won't be enough to drain the swamp only to let the next con man fill it back up further down the line. Now, maybe it's fitting that we're here just a couple of blocks north of Constitution Avenue. Hundreds of years ago, there was an open sewer where this street now sits. A putrid canal funneled all the city's waste into the swamp around the Potomac. The stench got so bad that the community did more than just drain it. They filled it in, they paved it over, and they built something stronger on top. That's the task ahead of us. We're going to bury corruption for good and lay the foundation for a more ethical government. Our work is going to touch on a lot more than a single fetid sewer. We're going to flush out the corruption that one of the most venal individuals in our nation's history has unleashed in every corner of the federal government. This bill is where we begin. Thank you. No questions.
2: Senate Democratic Leader Chuck Schumer talking about the creation of an independent anti-corruption bureau to oversee presidents during an anti-corruption forum held by Public Citizen here in Washington, D.C. And more now from that forum. In this part, government accountability experts talked about the effect of government corruption on Americans, President Trump's business dealings and financial gains involving his family's business while in office, and how the current political climate compares with past eras. AP reporter Byron Tao begins.
8: Morning. Thanks, everyone, for joining us. Let me briefly introduce the panelists, and then we can get right into it. To my left is Dylan Hettler-Gaudet, who is the acting vice president of policy and government affairs at the Project on Government Oversight, also called POGO. He's testified before Congress 9 times on government ethics and is a top policy advocate in Washington. To his left is Donald Sherman, who is president and CEO of Citizens for Responsibility and Ethics in Washington, or CREW. He spent his career in government oversight and ethics, including roles on the Senate Homeland Security Committee, the White House Domestic Policy Council, and the House Oversight Committee. And more importantly, at one point, he was my next-door neighbor and put up with my husky howling at every fire truck that passed. And finally, to his left is Justin Unga. He is the Vice President for Public Affairs at N Citizens United, where he leads government relations and national advocacy. He's a veteran political strategist with over 20 years in electoral and legislative campaigns, previously helped pass the Respect for Marriage Act and the Virginia Values Act as VP of Policy and Political Affairs at the Human Rights Campaign. So we are here talking about corruption, and I just wanted to set the stage a little bit and kind of ask the panelists directionally, how are we defining corruption? And if we could get into some specific examples as to why we're sitting here right now in this particular political moment talking about this particular issue. Dylan, do you want to give us your definition and start?
9: Sure, I'd be happy to. Thank you, Byron. Corruption, especially today, is the single most pressing issue that we have before us, and I think it is fundamentally corroding the basic social compact between the government and the governed, and that's why we must be here today to talk about it. That's why we must come together to do something about it and, to put some meat on the bones here, to be more specific. When the public sees things like the President of the United States making $2.2 billion in 1 year while being president, with $1.4 billion of that coming directly from the crypto industry, and then you untangle the sort of web of connections between Trump and Trump's family's crypto businesses and the United Arab Emirates and Binance, and like, these things are bad. And they also look bad, and they continue to undermine the fundamental faith and trust that the public has, that the government is here to do good things that will help them and that will broadly help the public, rather than being a pay-to-play self-enrichment scheme for the president and his family, which is what it currently looks like and I think actually is.
8: Donald, do you want to take a try at defining corruption and kind of explaining why we're sitting here in this moment talking about it?
10: Sure. So I think taking the broadest view, corruption is when special interests subjugates public interest. And I think we are living in a moment where there are some pretty clear and egregious examples of that. But I like to say that, you know, you don't need to be a lawyer, you don't need to be any kind of ethics expert to identify corruption. And I think that's one of the reasons why we are in this moment, is because too many of folks like us, lawmakers, have this narrow, antiquated definition of corruption that hews exclusively to what the law says. But I think particularly in a post-Citizens United world, the public understands corruption as the reason why we can't have nice things, the reason why when 70% of Americans support a policy, why it can't get over the finish line. Particularly in the Trump era, I think we have also seen an explosion of a different kind of corruption, which is the exclusive, explicit pay-to-play. And I think the president has taken advantage of a environment that has allowed this soft, antiquated notion of corruption to metastasize and to undermine public faith in our democracy, which the president has exploited. And so now he comes into office and people say, well, he's rich, so what does it matter that he is making money off of off of the stock market? What does it matter that the Qatari government wants to give him a plane? But what we are seeing is that whether it is how the administration opens itself up to influence from foreign governments and from special interests, from things that are supposedly free to the taxpayers, like the ballroom, the best way to get access to and outcomes from this administration is to put money into the president's pocket directly through his businesses or to his pet projects. And I think that is a version of corruption that, frankly, the law has not caught up to in many ways. And so because we have not effectively responded to an antiquated notion of corruption, we are failing to meet the moment in a much more robust and egregious example that we face right now.
8: Justin?
11: So I don't have a lot of different things to say than what Dylan and Donald just said. I think it's important to ground ourselves in how voters are thinking about corruption. How are they defining corruption? How are they thinking about it? How are they experiencing it? We're in, as Lisa pointed out earlier, a really interesting moment where corruption is quite salient in our elections, in our lawmaking. And at the same time, corruption is unsettled politically, meaning that neither Democratic Party or Republican Party can credibly claim that they have taken the mantle on fighting corruption. And there are lots of reasons for that. We can get into all of that. But I would argue that a stalemate as it exists today is an opportunity for candidates, elected officials, to break through with something different. How are they challenging the status quo? What is their vision to end corruption? This is a missing ingredient in our efforts to combat corruption. I'm excited to talk about all of that. But as a grounding place, 58% of voters say that they have been a victim of government corruption. And it's important to sit with that for a minute and think about, okay, more than half of voters are saying that government is a force for bad in their lives, that the government is making their lives worse actively by things that they are doing, and that corruption is the core principle here. Our most recent research tells us that voters are not thinking about corruption as an abstract concept, that they are seeing it as a root cause of why government is unresponsive, why things, to your point, Donald, cost more, and why the system only works for the most powerful and well-connected. It's a framework that voters are using to evaluate the economy, their ability to afford everyday essentials, and whether candidates are on their side. Yeah? Voters really see the connection between corruption and the affordability crisis. And it's
2: Justin Unger and Citizens United Public Affairs Vice President.
11: Should be no surprise that when 58% of voters are saying that government is a force for good, that there is, even in a very, very polarized electorate, there is one thing that does unite voters, and that's the craving for change in Washington. We are divided as an electorate. On this point, we are undivided. So I say all this in the framework of combating corruption. There are opportunities here for our elected leaders, our candidates, to break through by doing something different. How are they ending the status quo? How does their service reflect the type of demands that the public has to end corruption? Yeah. So I look forward to talking about all of that.
8: You bring up some interesting points, and I want to drill down a little bit more on the specific ways in which what we're all calling corruption up here.
2: Moderator Byron Tao from the Associated Press.
8: The lives of ordinary Americans. I mean, you cited some polling that say that Americans feel personally affected by corruption. Donald, maybe you want to talk about this, but like, what are the specific harms that corruption causes to ordinary Americans, and what kind of mechanism does this, you know, how does this happen?
10: So I'll give a couple of tangible examples. One is a little bit more attenuated, but I think, as everyone is well aware, we are a nation at war. A war of choice by this president that was not authorized by Congress. At the same time that we are at war in the Middle East and everyday Americans are suffering, with the economic impacts of that war, to say nothing of the costs that our service members and their families bear, this president is actively doing business in the Middle East, has received a $500 million investment from a Middle Eastern sovereign wealth fund to his cryptocurrency business. His sons are invested in the drone industry, and there's a direct line from the president's war of choice to the economic future of this president and his family. That makes all of us less safe. This is at the same time that we had to jettison our Homeland Security Secretary because she was involved in a self-dealing corruption scandal. And so this is not as Justin said, this is not an abstraction, right? We have an entire system designed to make sure that people in our national security apparatus do not have conflicts of interest, financial or otherwise, with foreign nations. That system is also designed to keep, to prevent the president from having those conflicts of interest. In fact, that was so important that it was enshrined in the Constitution in the Foreign Emoluments Clauses, Foreign Emoluments Clause, and Congress has failed to do its job to hold this president to account. That's one example that has not just national security implications, but it has implications on gas prices and things in security here at home.
2: Citizens for Responsibility and Ethics in Washington President and CEO Donald Sherman.
10: To give another example, just a few months ago, the Secretary of Transportation was on Fox News touting that he was going on a road trip to celebrate America. Come to find out that this road trip that he and his family are going on is sponsored and funded by the industries that he oversees, at the same time that the Department of Transportation is rolling back cost-saving measures for travelers, as we head into the summer, to say nothing of the continuing gas crisis that we have. And so, again, you have clear examples of where the president and his administration are putting their interests first, centering their interests. Meanwhile, the American people are bearing the cost of the choices that the president and his cabinet members are making. And so when you see polling, like, you know, just a couple of days ago from CNN that said that 73% of Americans think that the president is not focused on the most important issues, a big reason for that is because the president is focused on putting money in his own pocket. He is focused on what, again, as Lisa said, was the most lucrative year of his life. And so I think that's a couple of examples. And I think, you know, one of the things that has been missing, and I know we'll get to this later, is Congress, is oversight, is, you know, any sort of pushback from what I was told is the first branch in our Constitution.
8: You know, let's try to situate this historically. I mean, I think in the Trump era, the word unprecedented gets thrown around a lot. But, you know, I am curious as to your thoughts on whether what we're seeing today truly is unprecedented and how it does compare with other moments in U.S. history, like Watergate or the Teapot Dome scandal or the Gilded Age. And also, is this something that's unique to Trump and the Trump administration? Or is what we're talking about a sort of a symptom of a broader problem of political, I guess, rot, for lack of a better word? Dylan, do you want to take that and try to put this in historical context?
9: Sure. Yeah. So, as is true with so many things in the last 10 years or so, what we are seeing now is mostly a symptom of a system that is riddled with too many weaknesses and infirmities and gaps to be sufficient. What used to hold us together were things like norms, informal codes of conduct, you know, high-minded, lofty ideals about respecting the sanctity of this office or that office, and you just didn't do things because you didn't do them and because you might have a bad article written about you by one of the many excellent journalists in this audience here. But that depends on some pretty fundamental things that are now lacking in our sort of political culture, things like shame. And so we are in a new era. We are in a different era. There have certainly been other epochs of corruption, of scandal. You know, you mentioned Watergate, Teapot Dome, et cetera. Those things have always existed for as long as human beings have been organizing ourselves into societies and constructing governments to govern those societies. There are always people who would try to game those systems and who would try to corruptly benefit themselves and their compatriots. But this is all of those things turned up to an 11. And I just want to repeat, it is only possible because of the weakness of the system. And the system doesn't have to be as weak as it currently is. We have had moments. I would point specifically to the 2021-2022 moment most recently where there was opportunity and there was appetite to engage in another post-Watergate-style reform overhaul to plug some of those holes that had become evident recently before then, to reform the system that needed to be reformed, to really tighten up the guardrails, to construct new ones where there weren't ones. We missed that opportunity collectively. We missed that opportunity, and that is a fundamental failure on our part, and that is why, in large part, we are here today witnessing what we have been witnessing over the past.

0: past year and a half or so.
1: Donald, can you situate us in history? How do you see the current moment compared with other moments in American history?
2: Well, I think the Watergate reference is notable. And, you know, as Senator Schumer said, the vice president, you know, made a snarky joke about how Watergate was, you know, would be a 2-week scandal, you know, in this moment. And I think that,
3: Donald Sherman from the Citizens for Responsibility and Ethics in Washington.
2: Telling for a couple of reasons. One, because so much of the president's assault on the independent oversight structure, and on the anti-corruption apparatus is literally destroying what Congress built after and in response to Watergate. Firing and attacking inspectors general. Declaring that all of a sudden the Presidential Records Act is void. You know, firing the director of the Office of Government Ethics. All of those actions are not just meant to, enable the president's corruption, but it takes us back to a pre-Watergate era. I know the vice president wasn't alive during Watergate, neither was I, but I have the internet and I read books. So, you know, I do have some sense of how bad things were, then. But I think the other thing that, Vice President Vance's comments do is they give cover to the cowardice of the majority in Congress at the moment. We only got to the post-Watergate reforms because Republicans in Congress were willing to stand up to a lawless president and say, no, if you continue down this path, we will impeach and we will remove you from office. Then Majority Leader McConnell failed after January 6th, took a pass, failed to hold this president accountable. That's why we are in this moment that we are now. And so I think the joke about Watergate sort of tells too much insofar as this president and his enablers in Congress have destroyed what Republican leaders in Congress built along with their Democratic colleagues in that moment where our democracy was really hanging in the balance.
1: Justin, I want to turn to you on some of the politics of the moment, because I know you've done some polling and some thinking about this. You know, as we approach the midterm elections, what's your take on the resonance of this issue with the U.S. electorate? You know, I used to cover money in politics for Politico, and I think it was Rick Wilson told me one thing that really stuck with me. And he said at one point that, you know, voters have sort of baked into their view of Washington that Washington is corrupt. And in many ways, I think that's a theory of the case of how Trump got elected the first time around. But, you know, in his view, this is not a voting issue. What's your take on this? Like, how much do Americans care about this? And how much will the midterm elections be fought over these questions of corruption and self-dealing?
4: Yeah. I would strongly disagree that it's not a voting issue. In fact, when you talk to voters, ECU and Citizens United regularly conducts research in battleground districts. In our most recent research, we went into 67 battleground districts across the country. We do this because these are the districts where national resources go into the most. These are the districts who hear and are exposed to the most messaging, get the most resources. So they have
3: Dylan Hetler Gaudette from the Project on Government Oversight. He's Acting Policy and Government Affairs Director.
4: Insight. Very often, corruption is number two after the economy as a top concern for voters, and this is voters of every stripe, every political stripe. In terms of where the opportunities are politically, there are three ways that voters are exposed to how our public officials, how candidates are tackling officials. Way number one is, it sounds like this. My opponent is corrupt. They did these corrupt things, and therefore they are looking out for themselves and not looking out for you. That method is, I would say, the most over-leveraged, the most resourced, and are the most attractive.

0: effective for national organizations, national campaign committees. What happens when both parties are over-leveraging this way of communication? It produces a net neutral effect, meaning what our research tells us is that neither party is trusted to take on corruption. There's a way out of that. So way number two, method number two, voters are hearing, here is how I, the candidate or elected official, see corruption affecting your lives. Very important, 75% of voters say that their health care and prescriptions are more expensive and that the root cause of that is corruption in D.C. Somebody is getting rich in D.C., and I am not. I am going the opposite direction. So method number two, people are hearing and seeing themselves in this fight for corruption. We and Citizens United, we encourage that. It is important for voters to see themselves and how elected officials are reflecting on how they're impacted by corruption. And then theme number three is, it sounds like this, I am not corrupt. Here are the things that I'm doing that are not corrupt, and this is my vision to end corruption in D.C. I'm going to ban stock trading in Congress, I'm going to ban corporate PAC checks, and I'm going to get rid of dark money.
1: Right.
0: Things that people broadly support and are enjoy support across every part of the political spectrum. What I would encourage, what I would always encourage, is to rely more on theme number two and theme number three. Let's talk.
1: Correction. This is Justin Unger, Public Affairs Vice President at End Citizens United.
0: Voters are experiencing corruption in their lives. And then, most importantly, what is your vision for a government that operates without corruption? And what is your plan to get there? That is the part that we are not hearing enough of and that we encourage much more of. We are seeing that emerge, and we are seeing the people who, the ones who are breaking through in our primaries, are the ones who are doing something different, who have a plan to challenge the status quo and to bring a fight against corruption.
2: Can I ask a follow-up about your polling? Because, you know, even as we've been sitting here talking about many of the Trump administration scandals, and I think there is polling that you and others have done that show that at least pluralities of voters sometimes believe the Democrats are the most corrupt party. So I guess, is corruption a label that sometimes just gets tacked on to the party you don't like? Or is there something about the Trump administration that is changing voters' minds about corruption? Like, how do you account for some of this polling?
0: Yeah, you're right. I would say there is a stalemate between Republicans and Democrats. However, there is a slight advantage in the way that voters view Republicans as being slightly less corrupt. Part of this is that Democrats have over-leveraged that theme number one that I was talking about. My opponent is corrupt. And opponent, in the most general sense, happens to be Donald Trump. You know, this is changing, and we see examples of this every day, that Democrats are adapting and evolving their strategy. But when you over-leverage, this is how corrupt my opponent is, and that's all you talk about, you are forgetting to articulate the ways in which you are not corrupt. You're forgetting to articulate what your vision is to end corruption. And those are the parts that voters are looking for. Yeah? Those are the parts that signal to the voter that you understand their frustration. And again, that's the part that we are not hearing enough of.
2: Donald, do you have thoughts as to how central corruption will be in the upcoming midterm elections?
3: Well, we're not an electoral organization, but I think, as I said, I think the polling from CNN that was released earlier this week makes clear that the American people do not believe that this president is focused on the most important things. I think that data point, coupled with the extraordinary, unprecedented amount of money that this president has made profiting off of his government job, I think does marry does align with, I think, Justin and ECU's, what their polling is telling them. I think those of us that are in the good government community, frankly, for far too long have treated corruption like an academic exercise, as opposed to something that harms everyday Americans and undermines their ability to get what they are voting for and get what they need from the government that they have chosen. And so I think whether you are electorally focused or not, connecting corruption to harm is the task that all of us have, because, you know, we're not academics. We're not a think tank, right? This is about what is the practical impact of having a government that is on the take? What is the practical impact of having politicians that answer to special interests and well-funded, groups as opposed to their constituents?
2: Let's get into some accountability and reform questions. Dylan, let's say that Democrats do well in November and take one chamber of Congress or both. What would you advise an opposition party, with an oversight gavel and subpoena power to focus on here?
4: This is the ultimate target-rich environment, so I will try to keep it limited. But one thing that we focus on a lot at the Project on Government Oversight is following the money. And one way that money goes out the door in quite large volumes every year is through the awarding of federal contracts. For example, since the start of the Trump administration in 2025, there have been $1.1 trillion issued in federal contracts.
1: Dylan Hettler-Gaudet from the Project on Government Oversight. He's Acting Policy and Government Affairs Vice President.
4: Interestingly, over $350 billion of that total has been issued non-competitively. So what does that mean? That means sole source contract. That means no bid contracts. That means contracts with limited competition parameters. So what does that mean? That means that we're seeing more and more things like the reflecting pool situation where contracts are being awarded on a no-bid basis to cronies and allies and supporters of the Trump administration rather than to the most meritorious potential contractors. And that is a waste problem, that is an abuse problem, and that is a corruption problem. But it's also a crowding out and an opportunity cost problem, because every dollar that is corruptly wasted and awarded to a crony and a supporter, that is a dollar that is not allocated to some positive purpose that can help the broader public. And so what I would like to see Congress do from an oversight perspective is really dig into things like the reflecting pool contract, to like all of the corrupt, self-interested contracting that was happening under Kristi Noem's DHS. The Department of Defense is the perennial bad boy poster child of problematic contracting, and the big, Beltway bandit top prime defense contractors continue to clean up to the tunes of hundreds of billions of dollars every year in defense contracts, and there's a lot to be excavated and investigated in that space. So if I were to target one area of oversight, it would be contracting, trying to follow the money, trying to see who's getting rich, who's getting hurt, and how those decisions are being made.
2: Donald, what should Congress focus on?
3: So I agree with following the money, but I'm going to get a little bit more granular. Hire oversight staff, right? Oftentimes you get a pot of money because you are part of the majority and you hire policy staffers, particularly if we are in divided government. You need to have people on your team that have experience and can follow the money. Not everybody is built like that. It is very practical skill that members need to prioritize. If you have the ability to do oversight, build a team that has experience doing it and send them to do it. I think building on what Dylan said, though, there's a lot more money to follow outside of contracting, and I think it is incumbent upon Congress to connect the dots. The president says time and time again, I'm doing this ballroom thing. I'm doing this, I have this pet project, and the public doesn't really understand what I think all of our parents told us when we were little, that there is no such thing as a free lunch. Free ain't free. And what we have learned is, one, the administration then comes around and says, actually, we need taxpayers to pay for these things. But what we have not seen enough of is why companies are spending money in fealty to the president. Those companies need to be investigated. A report that we did earlier this year found that 15 companies have funded at least three of the president's pet projects. Those companies need to be in the seat in front of Congress. They need to be investigated behind closed doors and have Congress's findings released in public so that we can better understand when the president puts the White House and the administration for sale, what are those companies and those foreign governments getting? And what is the American public losing as a result of that? And without doing thorough investigation, one, the public won't know, and two, companies will continue to operate and make the rational choice to avail themselves of the influence-seeking opportunities that our corrupt president continues to present to them.
1: Donald Sherman from the Citizens for Responsibility and Ethics in Washington. He's the president and CEO.
2: To get control of gavels and the ability to set the agenda in Congress, what would you urge them to focus on?
0: I'm thinking about the earlier conversation about the historical context of it all. And what should be very alarming, and it's a big job for anybody who has a gavel next year, is to restore trust in government. We are at the lowest point of trust in government since trust in government was measured. And to set a baseline here, that all relates to the follow the money stuff that my colleagues here were talking about. $16 million. I had to look this up, so I'm not speaking inaccurately. Before Citizens United decision, $16 million were spent by billionaires to influence that election. In the most recent election cycle, $2.6 billion were spent to influence the election. That's more than 162 times more than was originally spent. It is fair to say that the electorate is losing its trust in the system, and the money is the core problem here. So what should Congress focus on? Look, restoring that trust in government is also restoring their ability, the voters' ability, and desire to participate in our democracy. So I'm going to just underscore that. By the way, I like the idea of a independent agency investigating corruption as some of the ideas we've talked about. Let's start where it makes sense. Yeah? What are the pieces of policy reform that enjoy the most support, something that even the most mild-mannered Congress should be able to get behind? Those happen.
1: And Citizens United Public Affairs Vice President Justin Unger.
0: Like stopping self-enrichment in Congress, right? If you want to restore trust in Congress, it is quite important that you remind people that the service is intended for them, not for yourself. So stopping, banning trading stocks in Congress, getting rid of corporate PAC money in our politics. Again, one out of every $5 spent in the last election was done by a billionaire. That's a small number of people with a enormous impact. And then, you know, getting rid of dark money and in corporate PAC contributions are some of the things that enjoy the most support. And I would encourage this Congress, the new Congress, to take that up.
2: After Watergate, there were a lot of reforms, including the IG system, the creation of the Office of Special Counsel, a number of watchdogs. And I think a lot of those institutions, have been torn down in the past few years, and that trend is probably bipartisan, but it's accelerated in recent years. I guess long-term, what comes next? What are the big-picture reforms that are needed? What system needs to replace what came after Watergate? Dylan, do you want to take that one?
4: Sure, yeah. So we do need to reimagine what an independent and effective oversight system looks like. I think, to your point, Byron, we're seeing that the system that came before was insufficient to the task, and not because the people within it weren't doing their level best and doing really excellent work year in and year out, but because it was always built on a sort of house of cards in terms of how independent was it? How strongly could it withstand attack and undermining from the presidency specifically, but also from Congress? And we are seeing that just hasn't worked up to this point. So reimagining that system with much stronger guardrails and safeguards against political meddling, I think is critical. You know, the inspector general system is really important. It's we've derived a ton of utility and value out of it over the years, but it needs to look different moving forward. We can't, and this is all too common of an instinct and a reflex, we can't just be content with going back to the status quo ante once this period, God willing, is past us. It has to be different. It has to be stronger. It has to be better. It has to be more effective. And if I could be a little bit specific on a hobby horse here, one reform that must be at the top of the priority list is making sure that the president and the vice president are covered in the canonical conflict of interest statute, which for all of you who like legal citations is Title 18, Section 208. That covers everybody in the executive branch except for arguably the two most powerful people in the executive branch, which is exactly counterintuitively backwards to what it should be. If you have more power, you should have more accountability. But you would also need to change DOJ's internal policy about the ability or the willingness to indict a sitting president, because if you have a federal criminal statute that applies to the president, but the Department of Justice won't prosecute or indict a sitting president, you have a dead letter. So you need to pair those things together.
2: Donald, what comes after the Watergate era of reforms? What would you like to see?
3: So unsurprisingly, I agree with Dylan extending the conflict of interest statute to cover the president and vice president. But I think that that sort of goes back to first principles, right? And I think Congress needs to do that. You know, this is their 250th anniversary. It's important to remember, one, that Congress is the first branch, and two, that Congress was highly skeptical and reticent to give the president, the second branch, the enormous powers that the presidency now holds. And so, in some ways, Congress needs to go back to those first principles and reassert itself, reassert its relationship with the executive branch. That means that, as a first principle, norms are not good enough to compel accountability. They're just not. And so it's not just 208. We have to look at every part of the code to make sure that the loopholes that have been established, because we thought that presidents would just, abide by norms, are closed. We need to reimagine, and I think Leader Schumer's bill gets at some of that, what independent oversight looks like. And they need more power. Maybe it's subpoena authority. Maybe it's insulation from being removed from office. But also, states and civil society need more power and specific standing to be a check on an executive if Congress, as we are in this moment, fails to the task. So it's, again, as Dylan said, it's not just about going back to what was before Watergate, but maybe starting at what was when we were founded, maybe dust off that emoluments clause, and actually enact some legislation to make that real, but also to really sort of push the bounds of how do we want the branches to interact with each other? And we need an accountable Congress to hold a unaccountable presidency to the law. And they need to hold the third branch to account as well.
2: Justin, I'm going to give you a last question, and then I'm going to open it up to the audience if anyone briefly has a question. But I think, like Donald said, I think a lot of voters, particularly Democrats, want to see some measure of accountability and potentially even punishment for what's happened now. What do you make of the politics of that? Is that something voters want to see, or are they more reform-oriented? I'm very curious for your take.
5: What you're describing to me sounds like a beltway concern. The punishing one's opponent as a way to do politics. And truthfully, when voters think about how corruption impacts them and their lives, they don't want to see it as a beltway concern. In fact, I think too often our elected leaders think of corruption as a beltway concern, that it is happening here, and then are forgetting that there is an impact So I might disagree that voters are looking to punish someone. What our data tells us is that what they're looking for is somebody who sees their frustration and economic pain in a moment where corruption is on the rise and no one seems to be recognizing that. I think that would be the more powerful lane to be in this election.
2: Great. Well, I think we have about 4 or 5 minutes. If anyone in the audience has a question, yes, sir, in the front.
6: The Hill newspaper a couple weeks ago ran an article by Norman Solomon entitled, "For the Sake of His Party and Country, Schumer Should Step Aside." And the argument was that the vast majority of Democrats want the leadership, Democrat leadership, out because of the corruption. Schumer's known as the senator from Wall Street. He green-lighted the genocide for money. It's the ultimate corruption of the crime of genocide is the ultimate crime. And so you guys are talking about the politics of this without mentioning the corruption of the duopoly. Isn't that undermining your project to try to combat corruption?
2: Who wants to take that one?
4: I'd be happy to. For the record, I'm a registered independent, so I do not consider myself a part of that duopoly you mentioned, but I think broadly speaking, I would say that corruption is a bipartisan problem, to your point. There have been Republican administrations, Democratic administrations, Congresses controlled by Republicans, Congresses controlled by Democrats, and we've seen almost nothing in the way of proactive, affirmative reforms to really get at the root causes of corruption and to plug this sort of the gaps and the loopholes that my friends and I here have been talking about. So to an extent, I think you're right that part of the problem is the sclerosis and the gridlock and the polarization in Congress, which has led to not much in the way of outcomes, and the outcomes we have gotten have been not great. So I think there is a kernel of truth to what you're saying there.
7: We have a question here.
8: Hi, thank you all for being here. My name is Layla Jones. I'm from Talking Points Memo. You all just talked about what you feel Congress should focus on to address corruption, but I'm curious about what you feel the media should be doing to continue to illuminate all that's going on with the administration as it pertains to corruption.
3: So I think Byron's question about, you know, where do we locate this moment historically is critically important and something that I think the media could do a better job of. You know, so often I think we collectively buy into this like duopoly thing. It's like, well, what does this mean for like horse race politics and whatnot? And I mean, it, like, we have a president who routinely targets his political enemies with the full weight of the Department of Justice. Like, it's not a party issue. It is larger than the context of what happens in the next election. It's about whether the democracy is going to endure for another 250 years. And I think too often there is a focus on the sort of immediacy of like reaction. I would certainly prefer that, you know, members get pushed more when they're asked, hey, did you see this thing that the president said? I find those answers really sort of lazy. And then again, I think, connecting on what maybe Justin will say, but what he has said is corruption is not, like, we don't have an anti-corruption regime just because we think it's good. We have an anti-corruption regime so that the government that we elect serves the people that elect the government. And so focusing on like random story of the day as opposed to how corruption is impacting and creating the harm that folks across this country are experiencing, to my mind, is the only story of the moment. And, you know, and continuing to sort of locate the impact on everyday Americans, I think, is a way to get more people engaged with the media, but also to, like, really get at the most important kernel, which is that corruption is bad because it hurts people. It makes their lives worse and harder. It is why government does not work for its intended purpose, which is to serve the public.
2: I have a brief answer on this also. I would say as a journalist, I think one of the things especially newsroom leaders can do is invest in investigative reporters and diggers, because these things don't uncover themselves. You need people to do it. You need well-trained people. You need to give them time, space, and resources to do this kind of work and journalism. And it's hard but important. So, I would say that more outlets should put more resources into investigative reporting and less about chasing the shiny object or the story of the day.
0: Just a finer point, I would say don't take the bait on what you are getting the most in your inbox, which is turning corruption into a beltway point. You will have 200 pitches in your inbox about who is the most corrupt and why they are the most corrupt. I would encourage journalists to not take the bait. That is where the most resources will be spent. There will be plenty of information about that. Where I would encourage us to pay attention to is how voters are reacting to it, how it's impacting their lives. When we talk to voters of every political stripe, there's nuances there, how corruption impacts them. Folks, when we ask open-ended questions about how they're impacted, folks who are closer to the left think about healthcare, access to healthcare, impediments to healthcare as functions of what corruption as a force for bad. Folks on the right, closer to the right, including MAGA, think about the power structures associated with corruption, right? The people who are the wealthiest and most powerful have a role in keeping them less powerful and less wealthy. So I would focus on voters and how they're being impacted.
2: I think that's all the time we have, unfortunately. But thank you, everyone, for coming. Thank you to the panelists, and really appreciate your time.
1: Government accountability experts talking about the effect of government corruption on Americans, President Trump's business dealings, and how the current political climate compares with past eras. On this panel, the president and CEO of Citizens for Responsibility and Ethics in Washington, Donald Sherman, the vice president of government affairs at the Project on Government Oversight, Dylan Hettler-Gaudette, and public affairs vice president for End Citizens United, Justin Unger. The moderator was Byron Tao from the Associated Press. Democratic Senators Sheldon Whitehouse and Alex Padilla talked about government corruption at this forum as well. Lisa Gilbert, Public Citizen Co-President, begins.
9: We're going to roll into the final part of our afternoon or our morning. We're bringing on two wonderful senator champions for fighting corruption. First, I'm thrilled to welcome up Senator Sheldon Whitehouse of Rhode Island. The senator has served in the Senate since 2007. He is the ranking member of the Senate EPW Committee and a senior member of Judiciary, Budget, and Finance. He is a longtime defender of the rule of law, fighter of corporate special interests and secret political spending, the former Attorney General of Rhode Island, importantly, a recent winner of Public Citizens Golden Boot Award for kicking corporate butt, and I'm thrilled to welcome him up to share his remarks.
10: Thank you. Very big thank you to Public Citizen for your longstanding work against corruption and for being such a good colleague organization with my office. I'm really grateful to be here and delighted that my colleague Alex Padilla is also here. I started off as a prosecutor doing corruption cases. I brought that sense to the Senate. I have been focused on corruption even when the public was not. And so I would like to offer a few thoughts from that background about the way I see the current corruption problem in our country. The first point that I would make is that the public sees it too. There was recent polling that showed Republicans, Democrats, and independents all over 90% concerned that the government was being run for the benefit of billionaires without regard for them. Over 90%. So that gives us a really important platform to go forward with confidence that we can address this issue. The second point that I would make is that, in my view, you need to put corruption into two categories. Category one is the traditional looting, self-dealing, and ordinary money in the official's pockets or in his friend's pockets form of corruption. We've seen that for a long time, even when it's billion-dollar crypto corruption. It's still in that lane of being traditional self-dealing and corruption. There's a second category, a different category, which is where the corruption has intruded into and infiltrated the halls and agencies of government. And government has now been weaponized in favor of corruption. To me, that is a problem of a different magnitude and different scope than ordinary corruption. We all hate the stink coming off the reflecting pool, and it's good to focus on that because it's such a good emblematic thing about the Trump administration's corruption. But at the end of the day, the health of American democracy and the well-being of the American people is not enormously dependent on the reflecting pool. If you look in the category of things that are really big and that involve corruption of the very enterprise of government, I see three. One is the capture of the Supreme Court by right-wing billionaires and their armada of phony front groups. This has been a long-standing effort by the far right. I put the commencement of it back at the Powell memo, written by lawyer Lewis Powell before he became Nixon appointee to the Supreme Court Justice Powell, and in a series of decisions essentially built a role for corporate power in elections.
11: Democratic Senator Sheldon Whitehouse.
10: That trajectory has led to Citizens United, a court that responds obediently to right-wing billionaires is a real harm to democracy and to the public's well-being. I do not need to go through all of the cases in which things that even Republicans wouldn't do in Congress, they have done at the behest of the right-wing billionaires. But court capture is a really, really big problem, and we need to focus on it. To be blunt, the Biden administration wouldn't focus on it at all. Indeed, it took Judge Gertner and Professor Tribe's objections to the Supreme Court Commission's report and wouldn't let them in the report. They had to write a separate editorial to get their views heard. So we've been too silent on the captured court for too long, and that has to end. The second is dark money. The public hates dark money. In fact, one poll showed that dark money is more hated in Trump voting districts than in Biden voting districts. We have a winner on dark money. Dark money has thoroughly corrupted the legislative branch of government, and it intrudes its fingers of corruption heavily into the executive branch as well. Dark money is a rot in our democratic system, and we have to get rid of it. The public would love it for us to get rid of it. We have been so weak on this subject that voters don't know that Democrats are any better than Republicans. When we bring an anti-dark money bill, a disclosure bill that would get rid of dark money to the floor, every single Democrat in the Senate votes for it. Every single Republican in the Senate opposes it, and voters don't know that because we haven't told that story. At one point, I wrote to the Biden administration to point out that this was well into the administration. I had done a word search of all White House communications, and between President Biden and Vice President Harris, they had used the term dark money a grand total of 4 times, buried in press releases. I sent them that because that day in the Senate, Chuck Grassley had blamed Democrat dark money 8 times. We are being out-communicated by the Republicans on a subject where they are terrible so that nobody knows the difference between where we are and where they are. The third is the climate denial fraud operation, which has a parallel climate denial dark money corruption operation. Climate denial is now coming home to roost big time. Ask a Florida homeowner about their insurance, just for starters. We need to put this front and center, not only because it's the right thing to do now, but because when the great climate insurance collapse happens, we're going to want people to know that we were on the right side of it rather than wait and be swept up in the fury when we have to try to clean things up. So those are three really big things. A captured Supreme Court that is doing the bidding of billionaires. And if you want to know what I mean by capture, Google regulatory capture or agency capture. Same deal. But instead of doing it for the Railroad Rate Setting Commission, they did it to the United States Supreme Court. The dark money corruption operation that puts so much power in the hands of creepy billionaires. Alex and I have seen it firsthand. Our colleagues' attention has turned to the dark money billionaire machine rather than to regular voters. And the third is the climate denial operation, which is probably the biggest fraud that the American public has ever been the victim of. And when you spend a little time looking at those three, you learn they are actually one. It's the same right-wing billionaire clique that is behind all three. And in fact, each one facilitates the next. If you did not have the court capture scheme that brought Alito and Roberts onto the court instead of, say, Harriet Myers, you would not have gotten the Citizens United decision, and you would not have dark money. And without dark money, you would still have bipartisanship on climate in the Senate. Bipartisanship on the Senate died the day Citizens United was decided. Check it out. So those three big things I think we need to focus on. There is a bug, a wasp, that lays its larvae in other bugs. And the larvae in those other bugs take over their command and control system, and they drive the other bug around to the places that are optimal for the survival of the larvae. That's a little bit like what our government is like right now. It looks like government, but it's run from the inside by billionaire larvae. And we have a story to tell about that. And that's where the real danger is. It's terrible when a president steals $1 billion or pockets $1 billion. But it's worse when American democracy fails because it is rotted from the inside by special influence. So let me wrap up by saying how you bring it home. It's got to be connected to people's lives. Corruption is terrible and people get it, but it really hits home when it's their lives. So here's one example that I will offer for you that is true and evident. The Trump administration is out to block clean energy. Why? Is it because the president has a fixation about windmills? No. That's the cover story. The real story is that clean energy is cheaper than fossil fuel. So when clean energy comes onto the grid, It displaces fossil fuel energy. My offshore wind farms in Rhode Island were coming ashore at 9 cents per kilowatt hour into an 18 cent per kilowatt hour grid. How do grids work? They run the least expensive stuff first, and then they climb up the generation stack, and they run the most expensive stuff that they need last. So you bring on the 9 cent stuff at the bottom of the generation stack, and at the top, fossil fuel loses. Those plants don't buy fuel, they don't run, they don't make profits, they don't get revenue. If you think of it that way, what you see is Trump's clean energy blockade as a deliberate political strategy to raise costs for American consumers that they see in their electric bill, so that the billions of extra dollars that they have to spend for higher cost energy can go to whom? To Trump's big fossil fuel donors. It is a massive corrupt money pump to take dollars from Americans' pockets to pay Trump's fossil fuel donors. Stories like that bring the corruption home to the pocketbooks of American families. And that, to me, is very important. I'll say one last thing. It goes back to what I said earlier about voters not knowing that we're any better on dark money than Republicans. People want fighters. I think President Biden and Kamala Harris lost the last election because nobody believed that they were fighters. At least they believed Trump was a fighter. He'd fight with a fire hydrant just for the fun of it. The question with him was, will he fight for me? Well, now they know that he was a liar about that. But we never got through the first gate of being the fighters. We've got to get through that first gate. We've got to tell voters, going after corruption, forcefully telling the truth, bringing out the stories of how voters are being screwed through corruption, is a great way to go forward, and it doesn't divide our party at a time when we need unity to take back the country. So thank you for letting me share my views. I'm grateful to you for being here. I'm particularly grateful to Public Citizen for its relentless advocacy in sunshine and in rain on the issue of corruption. Thanks very much.
11: U.S. Senator Sheldon Whitehouse of Rhode Island, he made these comments hosted by Public Citizen, joined by Lisa Gilbert, who is co-president of Public Citizen.
9: Thanks so much to Senator Whitehouse. I'm going to be thinking about that bug metaphor for a while. So I'm excited to call up our last speaker, Senator Alex Padilla of California. Senator Padilla has been in the Senate since 2022. He's ranking member of the Senate Rules Committee and a member of EPW, Budget, and Judiciary. Before coming to Washington, the senator was on the LA City Council, then the State Senate, before becoming California's Secretary of State. He oversaw a historic expansion of voting rights and voter participation while in California. And since he's been here in Washington, he's been working on those same themes, as well as tackling corruption and dealing with excessive money in politics. So, Senator.
12: Thank you. Well, good morning, everybody. The one and only Sheldon Whitehouse. What a tough act to follow. But I will try my best. Thank you as well. I'm going to echo him in a couple of themes, beginning with thank you to Public Citizen for your relentless advocacy. It is necessary. It is appreciated. It is impactful. Thank you, Co-President Lisa Gilbert. And as I reflected on what remarks to share, what thoughts to share, couldn't help but recall Watergate. Because for a long time, Watergate stood as the example of corruption in government, right? It's the one story that most people can remember and what most people know was significant. It was a scandal that, at the time, led to the resignation of a president, right? The political headwinds were so strong as a result of Watergate being exposed, that a president of the United States resigned for fear of being impeached. That was huge. You know what else was huge? It shook Congress into bipartisan action in response to Watergate. Among other things, campaign finance laws were strengthened. Flash forward to today. A lot of those very laws and those that followed have been gutted over the years to the point that the Federal Election Commission has been unable to function now for the better part of a year. I know a lot of you care about the FEC and look forward to nomination hearings after the upcoming recess, but here's the thing. Watergate was about a president trying to hide corrupt activity. We're living now in a time where the Vice President of the United States, J.D. Vance, is describing the corruption about Donald Trump in a very different way. He now refers to Watergate as what would be today just a 12-hour news story. Donald Trump isn't trying to hide his corruption like Richard Nixon was. Far worse, he's normalizing it, or trying to anyway. He and the people around him are trying to convince the American public this is just the way it is. When a president uses the office for personal profit, that is not just the way it is, despite what Trump wants you to believe. Which is why gatherings like this, which is why the work of Public Citizen is so important, and it's why I'm proud to join the efforts with my Senate colleagues. You heard from Leader Schumer earlier, the Senate Democrats Anti-Corruption Working Group, why this work matters so much. Because corruption needs to be called out, for starters, but also to be responded to. So much of the work that we've done over the last 18 months, even more so than Trump's first term. How do we resist the corruption? How do we resist the bad stuff that's going on? We exercise every legislative tool we have. Tough when you're in the minority, but we have to, and we have to continue. Of course, there's the courts working with attorneys general around the country, other leaders, to litigate when we have to, which is a lot, and we're winning a lot. And of course, there's organizing, right? Educating the public, not just our personal friends and personal networks, but the general public, for them to understand what's going on, to call them into action. And the action can take the form of a No Kings protest. It can take the form of writing to your representatives. And it especially needs to take the form of making a plan to vote and voting in the midterm elections.
11: This is Democratic Senator Alex Padilla of California.
12: Because of where we are today, one of the things that I want to emphasize is that corruption isn't just about someone breaking the rules. What I see is an effort, a corrupt effort, to change the very purpose of government itself. That's what I've been watching over the last 18 months, and I think we've all been seeing that over the last 18 months. We've seen a president of the United States leverage the position to make over $2 billion since returning to office. At a time when hardworking Americans are struggling to make ends meet, to pay the bills. You see the cost of everything going up, cost of housing, cost of health care, cost of groceries. While Donald Trump is brazenly using the presidency for personal profit. That's not a coincidence. Whether it's the billions that his family has made in the crypto ventures that they've invested in, the illegal acceptance of a luxury jet from a foreign government for his personal use long after he's out of the White House, selling early access to inside information on his own social media platform. Did you guys hear about this? He's offering early access, $100,000 a month, for the low, low price of $100,000 a month, inside information on his announcements, because this is where he makes his official announcements, to those willing to pay. Meanwhile, he's made 21,000 stock trades and counting in the last year, promoting the very companies that he's investing in. That averages, by the way, to 85 trades a day. That's a lot. Does that sound like somebody who's singularly focused on bringing down the costs for American families? I don't think so. It's the opposite. So with Trump, there's clearly no effort to hide the corruption. Corruption is his governing philosophy. And it's not just him and his family. It includes others around him willing to help enrich him. Donors receiving influence, billionaires receiving government contracts, political allies receiving appointments, loyalists receiving pardons. Just look at Elon Musk. Elon Musk thought it was going to be a great return on investment when he spent $300 million to help elect Donald Trump back to the White House. And then he was given unprecedented powers for a non-federal government employee. The Doge experiment. The data, not just of so many federal employees, but so many of the American people. While his companies pursued billions in federal contracts. I can go on and on, but I also want to be clear that rewarding your friends is only part of the story. Another dangerous part of the Trump corruption story is punishing perceived enemies. The list of names, you know it all too well. Let me just add to that long list of the punishing your enemy side of it with, if you missed the story, just the other day, court documents confirmed what many of us knew already, that this administration is making decisions on a purely partisan political basis. Almost from the first days of the second Trump administration, I was hearing from constituents from local cities, counties, transportation agencies, water agencies, you name it, about the cancellation of grants in places like California, places like Rhode Island, but not in places in states that voted for Trump. They canceled, among other areas, more than $7 billion in clean energy projects, whether it's the wind projects that Senator Whitehouse just referenced, or in California, one of the larger projects was a $1.2 billion investment in a hydrogen hub for all the same reasons. You know, hydrogen is cleaner than fossil fuel when done right. It's the wave of the future for heavy uses of energy. I suspected what was going on, and I asked Secretary Wright under oath when he was in committee in front of the Senate if this was true. And he looked us in the eye, and he said no, that the decisions were made on the merits of a project or not, had nothing to do with political considerations. And now we have the court documents, the Department of Energy in court saying otherwise. So we have the proof. Secretary Wright lied. But that's what corruption does. Friends get rewarded. Your critics get punished. That's why it's all so dangerous. Because it also sends a message to federal employees, public servants, that integrity matters less than loyalty. So, yes, if we care about preserving our democracy for future generations, corruption must not just be called out, it must be met with action, which is why we need an independent investigation into the Attorney General's and the Department of Justice's role in the negotiation and acceptance of this luxury jet. It's why we have called and put so much pressure that even Republicans are calling the administration to abandon the $1.8 billion anti-weaponization fund, as they call it, that represents potential payouts to the January 6th rioters. There's a reason I was able to get here on time today, that Senator Whitehouse was here on time today, because Judiciary Committee has been postponed. Todd Blanche doesn't have the votes at this time because they refuse to put in writing that they're going to give up on this weaponization fund.
11: This is Democratic Senator Alex Padilla.
12: And it's why I'm joining Leader Schumer on this new bill empowering everyday Americans and state attorney generals to be able to sue, to take back every corrupt dollar that the president and the vice president or any future president or vice president makes through corruption while in office. 52 years ago, America learned through Watergate that no president is above the law. And it's a lesson that we shouldn't have to learn again, or at least learn again the hard way. Because again, the danger isn't that any single president will use the office to grow richer. It's the biggest danger is when Americans begin to think this is normal and that's just the way it is. It is not. It is not how government works. It is not how government is supposed to work. The American people deserve better than that.

0: The American people deserve better than that. We owe them a government where public office is a public trust, not a private enterprise. A government that serves and respects and upholds the Constitution, not personal interest. And that's the government and a country that I fight for, that I know you fight for, and that we will continue to fight for. Thank you very much.
1: Senator Padilla is joined by Lisa Gilbert, who is co-president of Public Citizen.
0: Questions. You have to get back to the Capitol. Yes, sir.
2: Here's this hill that was written by Morgan Solomon saying that Shooter should resign because it's complicity in genocide and also because...
0: Let's stick to the theme of the gathering today.
2: Well, yeah. I mean, the theme of the gathering is corruption. And obviously, he's one of the more corrupt members of the Senate.
0: I would disagree with that, so...
2: No, I have a question.
0: Well, what's the question? Get to the question.
2: So, like, given that he's considered one of the more corrupt members of the Senate, is he the ideal candidate to be pointing fingers at Trump's corruption?
0: He's the leader of our Democratic caucus.
2: Yes.
0: He's the leader of our Democratic caucus. He's the leader of our Democratic caucus. Next question. Yes.
3: I have an action for the Capitol Forum. It seems like, practically speaking, like what's very possible for next term to pass legislation? Because, like, obviously, Trump has veto power, and it might be hard to get.
0: Right. No, that's a good question. So, look, I'm hopeful that the midterm elections will result in changes in the majority of Congress. And while Trump will still be in the White House, just being in the majority gives us a whole lot more leverage than we have today on negotiating everything, not just what bills do get to his desk, what bills don't get to his desk, the makeup, the structure of our spending plans, things of that nature. But another very important tool that we will have in the majority when that will have to be ready to exercise come January, not to wait till January to start getting ready, is the power of oversight. So many issues, so many topics that should be scrutinized by Congress today that isn't because the Republican majority refuses to try to hold Trump and the administration accountable. So we're doing our best through what we call spotlight forums. They're not official congressional hearings, but venues to explore topics. Just yesterday, the conditions of ICE detention facilities, where more than 53 people have died in the last 18 months, you know, and our record pace this year. Republicans don't want to talk about that. They don't want to talk about this administration's failure, whether it's federally run facilities or privately run facilities, lack of meeting basic standards that are required by law. That's just one example, you know, how ICE has gone about enforcement on the streets of America that has led to the killing in broad daylight of United States citizens. Not once, not twice, more. Republican majority is not interested in trying to hold this administration accountable. When we're in the majority, we will absolutely be doing that. Thank you all so very much.
1: U.S. Senator Alex Padilla. He participated in a forum hosted by Public Citizen to talk about public corruption. He was joined by the co-president of Public Citizen, Lisa Gilbert. Next on C-SPAN Radio, portions of this morning's Washington Journal.
4: Welcome back to Washington Journal. Joining us now is Don Palmer. He is a senior legal fellow for election integrity at the Heritage Foundation, formerly U.S. Election Assistance Commission chair and commissioner. Don, welcome to the program.
5: Oh, thank you, Mimi. I'm glad to be here.
4: So can you first tell us the kind of work that you do at the Heritage Foundation?
5: Well, right now, you basically analyze legislation or policies that might involve election legislation or other policies. And you try to explore those issues and write about them. You may also communicate, like on this show and also across the country, on sort of good policies that the Heritage Foundation is talking about.
4: You wrote an op-ed recently, and you said there's a need to, quote, rededicate ourselves to prioritizing the importance of voting, civic involvement in local elections, and protecting the integrity of our elections. What is it exactly you're asking the American public to do? What do you

0: mean by rededicating ourselves?
1: Well, one of the tenets of citizenship is, and of heritage is that we need to be good citizens. And I think that being part of that is not only being involved, civically involved, understanding our institutions, but also registering to vote, voting, and then maybe taking it a step further, helping to strengthen our elections by perhaps being a poll worker or getting involved in our elections. It is a, you know, it's an integral part of our society. And it's one of the things that we, you know, and citizens should really be involved with. And, you know, with our civic education, you know, we need to do a better job with that, with our youth and with our population. And so this is something I decided that was important because our founding fathers talked about this, you know, 250 years ago. And so I think we should, as citizens, rededicate ourselves to being good citizens and participating in the electoral process.
0: So how would you rate the state of the American voting system now? How secure are our elections?
1: Well, I think that they are secure, but I think we could do a lot better. And this has been my position since I've been on the Election Assistance Commission, which sort of oversees some of these issues. And it's my position today. And so, you know, as we speak, primaries have been going on across the country. State and local authorities have done testing of those voting machines. They do it at the local level. There's also been testing done at the federal level. But, you know, we have a lot more that we could do. And we could talk a little bit about those details like vulnerability testing. There are things that, you know, and I talked about this with the House Administration Committee about a month or two ago, about things that we can do to improve our voter registration systems and our voting systems to make them more secure and make them more accurate.
0: Well, so let's talk about your work at the U.S. Election Assistance Commission. Can you tell us what that commission is for? What's their mission? What do they do?
1: Sure. It was established after the 2000 election. The Congress adopted the Help America Vote Act. And the Election Assistance Commission was designed primarily to set standards in voting systems and to do certification and testing of those with accredited labs. So this system was established by the Congress. It involved election officials and experts. And so that was the primary mission. It also provides, collects data from the states after every federal election, provides that in a report to the Congress. It also provides grant monies to the states when the Congress appropriates that. And it also creates a clearinghouse program for best practices in the states, and it allows states to see what other states are doing and implementing that might prove beneficial in their states or localities. And so that was the primary mission. It's a voluntary program that the states are involved with regards to the testing of the voting machines. But that's the primary missions of the Election Assistance Commission.
0: And President Trump, as you know, fired the two Democratic commissioners. A Republican was asked to resign. So at this point, has that commission been gutted? Is it rendered useless at this point?
1: I would not say it's been rendered useless. I, you know, having worked there, you know, there's 70 plus employees that do the hard work at the Election Assistance Commission. They're the ones that actually set the standards and working with the state authorities. They're the ones that do the testing and certification of voting machines and the analysis of voting issues. The commissioners serve primarily as the policy guidance for the commission. So I think that the American people can be rest assured that the general operations of the EAC will continue. There's a few things that are restricted in setting new standards and new policies, but generally that hard work of certifying new voting systems to sort of new standards that have been developed continues.
0: Do you have any idea why President Trump wanted to remove the leadership there?
1: I really think it's speculation on my part. I think that there was a lot of disagreement over the citizenship question and whether or not citizenship, citizens or vote applicants who register to vote should be verified for citizenship with the Federal Voter Registration Forum. That was an issue that divided the commission. On most issues, there was consensus, and we were able to work together for the benefit of the American people. But on that one issue, that was divisive, and it's something that that's a presidential priority. So while it's speculative, you know, that would be my guess.
0: And where do you stand on the SAVE Act?
1: Well, generally, I'm very supportive of the SAVE Act. If you look at the SAVE Act and you break it down by pieces, these are very good sort of recommendations and reforms to strengthen the registration process and the accuracy of our voter rolls. It also allows for audits and increasing the integrity of voter registration databases, for example. So I could go through them all, but, you know, basically, when you talk about voter ID, it's confirming identity at the polling place or through mail or absentee ballots, the verification of citizenship. And when you talk about keeping our voter rolls clean, the legislation sort of prioritizes that and sets some standards to sort of increase the accuracy. And that's been a real problem over the last two decades, where state officials have struggled to maintain the accuracy of the voter rolls.
0: And why is that, Don? Why aren't states doing a better job, in your opinion?
1: Well, two reasons. I think, one, the American people move quite a bit, and they sort of believe that voter registration authorities are able to track when they move from one state to another. And that's not necessarily the case. A lot of states don't really communicate with each other on a regular basis or a uniform manner. And so this has been a recurring issue. And also, I think most listeners should realize that I believe that there are reforms and this could be resolved. I just think there hasn't been the will yet in either state legislatures or the federal government, federal Congress, to really fix the problem. And I think that's one reason the SAVE Act is popular with many, because it would help solve that issue of voter registration inaccuracies.
0: And how would it do that, Don? How would the SAVE Act, force states to go through their voter rolls and make sure everything's accurate?
1: Well, the primary one is to require verification of citizenship at registration.
0: That's for new registrations. I'm talking about the voter rolls as they exist currently.
1: Right. But the SAVE Act also requires states to work with the federal government to identify non-citizens that are currently on the rolls. But there is a provision in the SAVE Act, the Save America Act, that requires more oversight of list maintenance activities in the states and localities across the country.
0: And do you worry that there would be too much federal oversight on states, as it's, you know, the states are supposed to be running elections? What are your thoughts on that part?
1: Well, I think that's always the big question in the issue. I was just talking about this yesterday, is that, you know, generally elections are left to the states for them to for their reforms and how they want to proceed. But there are federal laws that sort of set standards or set a minimal requirement. You saw that with the voting systems back in 2002 and currently today. But I think that on voter registration and the inaccuracies of the voter rolls, I think this could be one thing that the federal government says there has to be minimal steps that are taken to maintain the accuracy of the voter rolls. The states just haven't been able to do that themselves. You know, we've seen incidents occur, for example, on non-citizens being placed in the rolls, but it's a recurring issue with not being able to keep up with folks that are moving from one state to another. And so therefore you have, you know, generally inaccurate voter rolls. And this has been a struggle I faced when I served in Virginia and Florida. And so I think that there is a role for the federal government to help the states resolve this issue.
0: All right. And we will take your calls for Don Palmer, Heritage Foundation and former U.S. Election Assistance Commission chair and commissioner during the Trump administration. We'll start with Daryl in Washington, Independent. Go ahead, Daryl.
2: Yeah, I had a question about the latest California primary and what he thought about the ballot harvesting in California. And can I ask a backup question after he's done? Can I ask another
0: question?
2: Sure,
0: we'll leave you on. Go ahead, Don, about the California primary, and he's calling ballot harvesting.
1: Right. And so, you know, the Save America Act does touch on ballot harvesting, and it sort of bans that activity. But, you know, that's a sort of issue that's been in the states. It's been something that the Heritage Foundation has generally been opposed to. It has been a real problem in a number of states. You saw really abuses of collecting ballots in states ranging from Arizona and North Carolina, and in my opinion, California. And so that has been banned in a number of states. The Supreme Court has upheld that you can ban this type of activity. It can really undercut voter confidence when there's dozens of ballots being collected by one individual. And as we saw in North Carolina, the abuses could lead to elections being overturned entirely. And so that's a real concern in many states.
0: Daryl, your follow-up?
2: Well, that's kind of my point is from what I've read, where the late ballot harvest that were harvested came in down there, it was pretty questionable areas of what parts of Los Angeles they came in from.
0: Okay. Don, anything to that?
1: No, I can't speak to the details of that particular thing, but I can say that, you know, one of the issues that ballot harvesting, you know, sort of the lack of confidence that some voters have in it is that it happens all the way up until election day, and then ballots are received for days or sometimes weeks after the election. And so that's a real concern that the Congress is trying to, legislate on here.
0: Randy in Kentucky, a Republican. You're on with Don Palmer.
3: Good morning. Thank you. I was curious about all this process that you have to go through to register to vote. So I re-registered online with the state of Kentucky recently. I just went through the process again just to make sure what and ask and find out for myself what they required. So I went all through that process, and all you have to do is just swear that you are a citizen and qualified to vote and check that box. Well, you do that, and then you're registered to vote. And then you need to show a form of ID, picture ID in Kentucky. So I think most states allow, if I'm not mistaken, all illegals to get a driver's license. So you can go to the DMV and get a driver's license with your picture, and I don't think they denote on there, most states don't, whether you are a citizen or a non-citizen. So therefore, that process is very simple to get around and get through. If you perjure yourself on that first question, is are you a citizen when you're registered to vote? But who cares if you're illegal or if you're going to vote or whatever, you're already crooked. But anyways, another thing to say about that, when they recount all these votes then, they don't go back and do a forensic dialysis of and diagnostic of who voted and are qualified or whatever. So what they're doing when they recount the vote and they say they recount the vote, am I correct? It's all they do is just go back and recount what they've already counted and just make sure they didn't make a numerical mistake on their counting. And there's just so many.
0: Okay, Randy, we'll get you an answer. Go ahead, Don.
1: Well, there's a couple things there. I would say on his last point, obviously, when you count the ballots, one of the concerns that people have and I've always been focused on is that the chain of custody and the handling of ballots is just as important as the tabulation of ballots. And so that's on the front end. And then we at Heritage have been very supportive, and myself was supportive of audits, both pre-election audits and then post-election audits. And you don't just have to audit the ballots that have been tabulated. I think it's very important to audit voter registration systems to sort of get an understanding of what the inaccuracies are and how to fix them. Or like as your experience with the driver's license agency, these are parts of the process that need to be audited. Issues that occur across the country, sometimes it's a policy decision that's probably maybe a good or bad policy decision, but sometimes it's as a result of not testing and not providing, having recurring audits that would identify problems in an existing system. So I think that some good policies around the country I've been observing involve sort of audits of procedures and audits of voter registration systems more than just, recounting the ballots or auditing the ballots.
0: And Don, as you know, the state of New Jersey recently announced that they had a software glitch that allowed thousands of non-citizens to register to vote, and about 400 or so actually voted. What was your reaction when you heard that?
1: Well, it was sort of deja vu. This isn't the first time this type of thing has occurred, where you know, perhaps in this instance, the state has moved to automatic voter registration where voters are just being placed on the voter rolls. Now, you know, whatever the glitch was, we saw similar, you know, problems in states like Oregon, Pennsylvania, and even red states, Louisiana, you saw Tennessee. These are states that have had some issues with the driver's license agency, and I've had my own experience working with an agency that's involved in voter registration. This is why I sort of have highlighted the importance of testing the process to make sure that non-citizens can't be placed on the rolls. But I also think there's a policy aspect to this. Sometimes we get caught up in the politics of things and people want to oppose a reform. Well, I think most state officials would recognize that the process of verifying citizenship or identity is often flawed. It's porous. It has issues. I've had to face them when I served. And so trying to improve that process to require, you know, solid verification with documents, if the verification process fails, is really important. We want to make sure it's 100% process. Just like our voting systems, we would never sort of accept mass errors of like what we saw in New Jersey on voter registration. 6,000 people, let's say 6,000 votes were suddenly just disappeared because the tabulator didn't work correctly. We would never accept that. And so it's always been my sort of position that we need to push for accuracy and accountability in our in our registration systems as much as we do with our voting systems.
0: Reuben in Philadelphia, Pennsylvania, Democrat. Go ahead, Reuben.
4: Yes, good morning. Hey, I haven't gotten a real ID yet because my current driver's license doesn't expire until next year, and I refuse to spend more money on getting an additional ID. They say you need a real ID to enter federal buildings or travel by plane across the country if you do not have a passport. Now, the kicker is the new head of DHS, Mark Wayne Mullen, said that real ID is not proof of citizenship, and they are trying to make it as you cannot use this as identification to vote. It doesn't prove your citizenship, but they're making it mandatory that you have one. What's the purpose of having a real ID if it doesn't prove my citizenship? Wasn't it okay for me to have my regular ID that I had before? And why should I spend additional money on it? This sounds just like a big grift from the government or some type of way they are trying to keep us from voting. Since the president can classify anything without thought, why don't he just tell the people, like, look, give everybody that's going to vote identification so that they can vote instead of them having to spend more money getting birth certificates, passports, documents, and all this stuff. I mean, we already paid for getting a real ID, and for some people, I think they had to use a birth certificate to do that. Can you explain that to me, what Mark Wayne Mullen was talking about?
0: Okay. Go ahead, Don.
1: So real ID comes all the way, if you all go back to post 9/11, you know, the legislation that came out there required real ID, and it's been a number of decades since that initial law. And so really it's designed to prove identity. And it's, you know, there's been slow implementation in the states, but it allows you to do, like you said, go into certain government buildings, allows you to fly, without sort of a fine or other issue. And so it's generally the states have been raising, the requirements to become real ID, but there's thousands of folks who have not yet made that shift. You know, unfortunately, it's not proof of citizenship. I think there's a way to make it an ID that would prove it. There are some states that are allowing annotation or notation on the driver's license to show that it also qualifies as citizenship. But unfortunately, and I say it's unfortunate, but I see some reasoning. Some states have determined that real ID, because it's identity and there's uses for it, non-citizens, the resident aliens that live here in the country, they may also need this type of ID to do certain activities like fly and go into government buildings. So it's been issued in many states to non-citizens. And so it's hard for it to be a proof of citizenship unless a state notes it on the ID. And there is a number of states that have started to do that. And I think it's a great practice.
0: You know, Don, it seems that there's two schools of thought on voting. One that says it should be as easy as possible and as convenient as possible so that more people will vote and not feel that they can't or that it's too burdensome. The other school of thought is it should be as hard as possible, meaning we should make absolute sure that the people that are voting are who they say they are and that they are qualified and registered to vote as U.S. citizens. Which school of thought do you fall into?
1: Well, really, you know, the both camps, because I'll take my experience in Florida, and I was the director of elections in Florida. You know, you have multiple options to vote. People usually divide themselves. Some want to vote early by mail or on election day. But you also have a, you know, for example, you have documentary proof of citizenship bill that just passed there. They have a very good process of verifying for eligibility. So I think we can have it all ways, and not everything has to be a partisan issue. There's a number of states that just have provided, you know, significant early voting and options for voters. And so I think it's a wrong way of looking at it. You know, at the EAC, for example, we were tasked under the Help America Vote Act to make our voting systems accessible to voters with disabilities and to all voters, and as well as be as secure as possible. And so we had to weigh that and find consensus. And I think the same thing can be done with this. And like when you talk about the Save America Act, I would just say, you know, it's a lot of that is, you know, federal law already says that non-citizens cannot vote. But we trust, but we need to verify that. And my experience, I don't think in this country we have a process of verifying the eligibility on a fundamental issue such as citizenship. And it's something that we can do without impacting voters either registering to vote or voting.
0: Thomas is calling us from Texas, Independent Line. Thomas, you're on with Don Palmer.
5: Hey, Don, how you doing, man? Good morning, America. Don, why are you gaslighting so many people? Listen, did Trump win his election the first time? I mean, everything was fine and dandy when he won it. And the thing about that is 45% of the Latinos voted for him. So were the Latinos illegals, and he just let it go and he won the election? And then when Biden won the election, all of a sudden, everybody's illegal. I mean, come on, man, please. And listen, I heard Dominion is selling their voting machines to a Republican donor. Now, you know, Dominion sued the crap out of them and won it. And 2,000 mules, I keep hearing that again. They lost their case. They had to pay people back. I mean, come on with the gaslight, man.
0: Okay.
5: And what
0: okay.
5: You going to do?
0: All right. So, Thomas, your question is about Dominion voting systems being sold to Republican donors and Latino voters. Is that right?
1: Well, Dominion was sold to a company called Liberty. And Liberty also a component of that is a company called No Inc., which has done and is registered with the Election Assistance Commission. So they go through the process like everybody else, submitting a system to the standards that have been developed by NIST and the Election Assistance Commission and state and local election officials. And so, you know, Dominion doesn't necessarily exist anymore. Now it's Liberty, and they're based out of St. Louis. I'll just leave it at that.
0: We've got this from Mark on X. He says, do you believe photo ID should be required to vote? And he says, should we eliminate sending ballots to everybody who's on the registration rolls, even though they've not been updated?
1: So I do think that voter ID is the gold standard. And some of that you have to remember is the National Voter Registration Act really allowed folks to register by mail. So away from an election office and in person. So it basically expanded and made it more convenient. But the way it used to be is that when you would register to vote, you'd show your ID at that point and you were all set to go. So I do think there needs to be, if you register by mail, that when you come in to vote, there should be an ID provision to prove and confirm that you are who you say you are. And the second part of the question was the mass mailing of ballots. I don't think that's a good practice, and I think it really leads to irregularities and problems and to some fraud. And so I think that the issue, the best practice is instead of mailing it to everybody, including registrants who are no longer even residing in the county or the state, they really should be a process of requesting a ballot I make it easy. It can be online. But if you want to vote absentee or mail, you should make that request before every election or at least every cycle, a process that will confirm that you still are living at the residence and that you would want to vote by mail. And so I think that's the best practice.
0: And President Trump has said that voting by mail should only be for people that are out of town, that are deployed as military, or that are disabled. Do you agree with that?
1: For most of it, I think that the realities in life are that, and you do see that that encompasses a variety of folks that may need to vote absentee. Right now, the states, many will offer absentee ballots or mail ballots to those that are over 65 that have more difficulty, coming to the polls. Obviously, our military and overseas voters, they're actually overseas and in a remote area. And so there are federal laws that right now that would need to be changed. But generally speaking, I think you should make a request for it if you're not going to be in town. And it shouldn't just be sent to you because your name's on a list that could be inaccurate.
0: And could you make the request if you didn't fall into one of those categories? Let's just say you're too busy to get to the polls and you want to vote by mail.
1: Well, a number of states do that. For example, Florida, it's no excuse absentee. All you have to do is request it. There's no reason. And the majority of states really have no reason to request it. But I think that that process of requesting a mail ballot prior to an election confirms that you are there and that you're being verified just as you were during registration. So it's really a best practice, and it's one that the majority of states have implemented.
0: Joe in Newfoundland, New Jersey, Republican. Good morning, Joe.
6: Good morning. Hi. I'm going to put my question in context as quickly as I can. The Federalist Papers, which were actually newspaper articles written to the voters of New York, asking them to ratify the Constitution, went to a lot of checks and balances, and one of them was to say that the states control voting and the federal government had a very limited role in what they were to do with anything to do with voting, and it seemed to pertain to the timing of it. And the reason that they did that was that they wanted to prevent tyranny. They did not want the federal government to gain any more power than they were assigning to it. And it was important to them. They spent a whole one of the publications in the Federalist paper talking specifically about that, maybe more. They're kind of hard to read. So do you feel you're within the Constitution to be saying what the federal government should be doing about the states controlling their elections?
1: Well, I feel comfortable with my positions. I served, I've served at the state level. I've also served in the Department of Justice in the voting section, where there's a number of federal voting laws where the Congress, with this constitutional authority, has set certain standards. And those are for like the UACOV and the military voting, the Help America Vote Act, which I mentioned. And so there is a role for the federal government. And as you saw with the Help America Vote Act that I mentioned, the Congress did step in and say we had to have some minimal standards or at least a floor of standards of accuracy in our elections. And so sometimes there needs to be certain uniformity to get all the states on the same sheet of music for our elections. But I understand where you're coming from. I understand where the Federalist Papers are coming from because, our states, when you really think about it, they're very focused on their own elections and helping their own counties and localities administer the election on the ground. And so I've been about a part of that process. And what the federal government does is usually advisory or setting certain standards. And so in some ways, the federal government is far away from the states.
0: All right. That's Don Palmer. He is Heritage Foundation's Senior Legal Fellow for Election Integrity. He was a U.S. Election Assistance Commission Chair and Commissioner. Don, thanks so much for joining us.
1: Thank you, Mamie. I appreciate it.
7: Next on C-SPAN Radio, we'll hear from the Ukrainian ambassador to the United States. She's hosted by the Christian Science Monitor. It is literally a roundtable of reporters asking her questions about the war with Russia.
8: Okay, good morning. I'm Linda Feldman, Washington Bureau Chief of the Christian Science Monitor. Our guest today is Olga Stefanishina, ambassador to the United States from Ukraine, making her first appearance at a Monitor breakfast, or in this case, a coffee. Ambassador Stefanishina previously served as Ukraine's Deputy Prime Minister for European and Euro-Atlantic Integration, and before that, Minister of Justice. She has degrees from Taras Shevchenko National University of Kyiv and Odessa National Economics University. So welcome, Madam Ambassador. Now, Madam Ambassador, if you'd like to make brief opening remarks, the floor is yours.
9: Thank you so much for inviting me this briefing, and it's really great that we had to do a lot of time planning, and we have this meeting today just like less than 40 hours mm-hmm. since our president left the country for his visiting the United States and participating in a ceremony of celebrating the life of Lindsey Graham, but also having the opportunity to have another bilateral meeting with President Trump. I will be glad to brief you on its outcomes. But largely, it's almost a year since I was appointed the ambassador, and it's also the period of reflections where we were, and you know, how do we feel now? And I think overall, dynamics of our relation has changed, and we invested a lot of efforts in making sure that those parts of those decision makers in the White House, Department of State, and you know, in media, but also in a larger American society who have never consider themselves someone who really support Ukraine or know Ukraine. These are largely a lot of people who are the decision makers right now. So we started the diplomatic effort a year ago with the understanding that we should build the knowledge about Ukraine, the perception of Ukraine, undermine any attempt to, you know, force propaganda or disinformation about my country, and work on rolling back to the relations Ukraine have always wanted to have with the United States, and starting from something impossible, you know, when we had the first meeting in the Oval. When President had this first meeting in the Oval in February 2025. So the starting point of our relations was that Ukraine will no longer be subjected to any military assistance to Ukraine, that we have to pay back everything which was part of the assistance in the years before, and that basically Ukraine is a little spot on the other part of the earth nobody really cares about. So this is a great starting point for building the policy, and I think the point where we are right now, where basically in the last 1.5 months, President of Ukraine had 2 phone calls and 3 meetings with President Trump, and our teams and our embassy, but also the teams and delegations who were traveling, they have been managing to have a good contact, and I think a good contact meeting. But also I think the recent reshuffling between Department of State and the White House really helped the process to be better positioned and a discussion more structural on Ukraine. And of course, basically I'm talking to you as somebody who was the War Cabinet Minister for 4 years. And, you know, frankly speaking, in 2024, 2025, I were not able to imagine that basically in 2026 we would have a momentum where we will be in a winning spot, able to put back the war and aggression to Russia, and basically decrease the frequency of attacks, of overnight attacks on Ukraine, but at the same time face another threat of a massive ballistic attacks. I will be ready to talk about that. So this is a point in the war nobody would expect, and I'm so proud of Ukraine.
8: All right. So I'm going to ask a question or two, and then we'll go around the table. But can you just explain your status? My understanding is that you are leaving us very soon. Mm-hmm. So when are you leaving? Did you resign? Did President Zelensky ask you to resign? And it's been widely reported that Ukraine's anti-corruption watchdogs have been investigating you and that you face possible charges of embezzlement, among other issues. So what's your status and what's up with these anti-corruption investigations?
9: So, thank you for making this question. So President didn't ask you for resignation. And
8: he didn't ask me
9: for resignation. And, in fact, he doesn't want me to resign. He wants me to stay in a position because, basically, even before I landed here as the ambassador, I prepared the plan. We had a plan. We were working on that. And basically, we are at the spot we wanted to be. And there are, like, more things to come. We had something on our pipeline. And, of course, he's understanding that at this particular point of time, it's not the right time to make any decisions like that because we have just made a decision on a licenses for production of PAC-3, and this process needs to be started, coordinated, and launched here.
8: License for production of
9: PAC-3 missiles. The missiles. For PAC-3, and also we have the deadliest winter coming, and you know it's really important that we hear. Continue advocating for more military assistance and having other discussions on the table.
7: This is Olga Stefanishia. She is the Ukrainian ambassador to the United States.
9: I have informed President that because, you know, of a major, how to put it properly, of a major chaos in different parts of domestic policy where, you know, there's like a lot of domestic pressure between different, you know, groups following a number of, you know, mistakes done in the past by different political groups in the past through this long political period without elections. You know, everybody who is, you know, in a close circle of the president are, you know, subjected to suspicion in many things. And indeed, there is a sort of attempt to have the allegations about sort of the way I declared my property or, you know, assuming that some property was not declared. This is absolutely normal process. You know, we have the most complicated and severe way of being public in terms of asset and everything in Europe, and any institution responsible, they could claim that there's something wrong and according to their opinion is not correct. I'm absolutely fine with that, and I will face the court proceedings to prove different and to put my argument behind that.
8: So you're going back to defend yourself.
9: I can do it even here from this position, but basically the institutions are young and the methods they use, they are rather radical, and they really target my family and people around me. So this is basically the choice whether I have to, I need to make a choice between, you know, I continue doing something I love and something that is important for my country, or I go back and stand with my family, you know, to face this challenge. So I think the position is very clear. I'm fine with the process. I'm ready to face it and to present my arguments. This will be public. It's not something related to my official position or something I was using during my official position or something related to that. But at the same time, the discussion is in process. I'm fine with the proceeding. I will support and back up with everything I have to do according to my duty. What is needed, I don't know what's the plan on that, but at this point of time, you know, every day I'm here doing my job. I'm not distracted with anything.
8: And do we know yet who will replace you? I know that he had asked
9: the former the former prime minister was offered this position as part of the deal. So
8: but she turned it down.
9: But you know, I haven't had any conversation with the former prime minister, but you know, she has not yet agreed.
8: Okay.
9: I would say.
8: Okay.
9: Yeah.
8: Howard LaFranchi from the Christian Science Monitor, would you like to follow up?
10: I'm interested in the connection that Ukraine is making between Russian war in Ukraine and the Iran war. And just a few days ago, we saw an attack, Ukrainian drone attack on a cargo, Iranian cargo ship in the Caspian Sea. And of course, earlier this year, President Zelensky carried out his drone diplomacy in the Gulf and established some close ties with some of the states in the Gulf. So I'm just curious, what is President Zelensky meaning with this drawing, this connection?
9: Well, I have to say in the very beginning that this is not the policy of our government or the intention of the president to put any connections behind the war. The Israeli operation in Iran backed up by U.S. government war and the aggression against my country started by Russia in 2022, the full-scale invasion, and in 2014. So there's no policy line or any intention to make to these processes interconnected. We are in a position where we defend ourselves against aggression. This is the only intention we have, and as long as we can deprive Russia from its means of war, it is happening, and we develop our own capabilities to do this. Indeed, there was unintentional attack on Iranian vessel. Get settlement behind this incident, there was a phone call initiated by Ukrainian Foreign Minister Sibiga. With the foreign minister of Iran, which has resulted in de-escalation of the situation. So they have had a conversation and exchanged some public messages for media. I would encourage also you to trace it. So the purpose of this engagement and this call was to send a signal that we are not willing to escalate the situation, because there wasn't public information that Iran has prepared a ballistic attack on Ukraine. And basically, following this call, I think it's a perfect, like, white and black situation when you see where diplomacy work and the communication works, where is an intention on both sides. You know, we prevented the situation from escalation.
11: Did you say it was intentional?
7: We're hearing from Olga Stefanishima. She's the Ukrainian ambassador to the United States, hosted by the Christian Science Monitor.
12: Unintentional. I was going to ask the same thing.
11: So the Ukrainians, it was an unintentional attack on
9: Iran. Unintentional.
11: So not intentional.
12: Not intentional.
9: Not with English accent, you know, like unintentional.
11: No,
9: unintentional.
11: Very well, but
12: right. Okay, good. So, Helly, do you want to ask a question?
13: Sure. Yeah.
12: Helly Tusi from Politico. Okay.
13: Yeah, and I just, like, hold on. I wrote something down, and I will have it.
11: Okay.
13: You mentioned that there's been some shuffling between the State Department and the White House, and you think that's kind of helping improve the relationship somehow. But I was curious, do you think that the Trump administration has the manpower or women power, whatever, expertise, enough staff, enough people to really focus on the war between Ukraine and Russia? Or is it really just like two or three people doing things and they also are dealing with other wars? I mean, do they need more people to deal with this?
9: That's an interesting question. I think...
13: It's kind of a yes or no question, so if you want to go there.
9: I'm from Ukraine. Of course, yes. I would never say that, like, Department of State or the White House or Security Council have enough people, you know. I want to see, like, 100 people everywhere in Department of State and in National Security Council. But as far as I recall, There has never been a specific group on Ukraine. It's very much a national security issue, and the national security advisor was the key person, you know, on a decision maker. I think we have now a very good dialogue and relations with National Security Council, and you know, following the arrangements we have, for example, following the Ankara on on this decision on licensing. A National Security Council has been very well coordinating the efforts across the institution to inquire what are the needs, what could be the processes, and, you know, I think it's mostly the job of people like me, the ambassador, the ministers who work in town to make sure that Ukraine is on the agenda at all the time. So that's why it's really important to identify key people in key institutions, work with them, prioritize the issues which are on the agenda, to submit and file information. So, for example, one of the things we're doing is that we're providing a regular updates on a military situation, because one of the things I brought with me when I came as the ambassador a year ago is that Russians has had a regular channel of providing the incorrect information about the assessment of the military situation. Like, we heard that Russians are winning, you know, they will get to the borders of Donetsk region, like, in 1 week. They were claiming the different names of the different villages, which, by the way, are still under Ukrainian control, right? So, but we heard this information from the highest cabinets on the White House, from the White House and all the other parts of U.S. government. So I think it's our job to make sure that Ukraine is relevant, that the information is correct, that the data is well received, and I think we're trying to do our best here.
13: Do you tell Steve Witkoff, hey, the Russians are lying to you? Do you tell him that?
9: Well, I think that was the purpose of all of this process, right? So, which started, if I'm not mistaken, in November 2025, to have Ukraine heard. And we had, you know, the chief of military staff, the chief negotiator, and then former military intelligence chief Kirill Budanov joined the group. So, and you know, I wasn't participating at all the meetings because this is a men's club, right? So, but every meeting lasted not less than, you know, 3 or 4 hours. So definitely it was the whole purpose, you know, looking back at the time, it was partially the whole purpose of this dialogue, just to have the first-hand information from Ukrainian side and to block any intention of Russians to manipulate the data or the plan or the vision or the agenda.
12: All right, John Gizzi from Newsmax. Could you just do one question?
14: Yes.
12: Thank you.
14: Thank you, Madam Ambassador, for joining us today. One thing that the Russians can't lie about is the energy crunch there. It's been so widely reported that I believe 50 provinces in Russia, including the entire area of Crimea, are facing an energy crunch that is the most severe since the fall of the Soviet Union, is the way it's been described. My question is simple. Is this something you're monitoring, and do you believe that will accelerate President Putin toward making some kind of agreement soon?
9: Yeah. Thank you so much for this question. I just don't know how to look at you. I can give you the perspective of like February 2022 and now. So when the full-scale invasion just broke, we thought that people in Russia will be massively against that, you know, that there will be like protests, and you know, first we were trying to reach everyone we could, but then now resigned Minister Fedorov, he has been conducting a lot of operations, and we were brainstorming of the way how can we influence the Russian mind, you know, so they, you know, stop this aggression. But nothing happened, you know, and 80% of the Russians were, you know, quiet. Somebody who were not quiet, they just left Russia and, you know, escaped trying to save their lives. So Russian people had been negligent to everything they saw. They didn't do a lot to stop it. But what we see right now is so much different. So I think it's just the language they really hear. And the real changes started with the parade of the 9th of May, with the victory parade, where basically the Russian people saw the president of their country calls the president of the United States, asking that the president of the United States calls the president of Ukraine and ask him to refrain from attacks to the Red Square on the 9th of May. And it was not just this. Every Russian in Moscow or around the area felt this, you know, this fear of Putin to be killed on the Red Square. And for that, they had to cut off the internet. They turned down the major, you know, messenger used in military and civil life, the telegram messenger. And it caused a massive, massive unhappiness over the Russian people. That really has been a game changer, and there's been a lot of, you know, pressure in public. And of course, after we started to bring the war back to the territory of the Russian Federation, not only attacking refineries and military storages or military objects in the area around the border in Moscow, but like 3,000 kilometers from the border, this really changed the behavior and perception. Because basically, if you will go back to the times of the Second World War, the Soviet Union, the war against Soviet Union was going through the territory of Ukraine. It has not been moving that close mm-hmm. to Moscow. We're not talking even beyond the Moscow. So mm-hmm. the Russians saw the missiles in a places Russia have never seen any missiles, like for centuries, right? Not even through a world war. So this has a major effect to the people, because they understand that the war is something that now really relates to them. But there's a different, also the third element that we have successfully completed and continue on the Crimea operation. So the major gasoline crisis in Crimea has brought Russian people to a question when they need to split the resources to save Moscow, St. Petersburg, or Ural, or Crimea. They don't quite confident that it's such a part of Russia right now. So it's a massive, you know, amount of elements of division. And I think that probably at this particular point of time, Sanction Russia and Iran Act, if passed, signed into law and enforced, within next 2 to 3 months, it would have a devastating effect on Russia. And it will discourage Russian allies to continue being a strategic enablers of this aggression. So I think if there could be more suitable moment for this law to be passed and enforced, this is the one, because, of course, the winter is coming. Russians will use the vulnerability of anti-ballistic capabilities we are lacking, and we will be in a different spot right now.
7: This event hosted by the Christian Science Monitor, we're hearing from Olga Stefanishima. She is the Ukrainian ambassador to the United States. We'll have more from this event in just a moment. C-SPAN Radio, WCSP from Washington.
15: AP News. I'm Ed Donahue. The economy expanded at a sluggish 1.5% pace between April and June. Rising imports played a role, as well as rising energy costs. Senate Minority Leader Chuck Schumer says growth is down and costs are up.
16: Americans see it at the gas pump. They see it at the grocery store. They see it whenever they pay the rent or for heating or for electricity. Trump, on the other hand, has no clue just how deep in the dumps his economy is. He keeps calling higher costs a hoax and affordability a made-up word.
15: The Federal Reserve's favored measure of inflation grew more slowly last month, but remained above the central bank's 2% target. A man who gave his son the gun he used to kill two students and two teachers at Appalachie High School in Georgia was sentenced to 15 years in prison. Colin Gray's sentencing came days after his son, 16-year-old Colt Gray, was sentenced to life in prison without parole. This is Judge Nicholas Prim.
17: My heart aches for everyone that was there that day, for all of you that have been impacted by it. But the law requires that I set aside emotion. I don't get to sentence with passion.
15: A jury in March found Colin Gray guilty of second-degree murder and involuntary manslaughter. First responders gave jurors a firsthand account of what they found after Massachusetts mother Lindsay Clancy killed her three children and tried to take her own life. This is day three of the murder trial that is focused on Clancy's mental state. Analysts are expecting major oil companies to report large profits while fighting between Iran and the U.S. impeded petroleum shipments. Prices for Brent crude soared above $100 a barrel for much of the spring. One

0: much of the spring. One child has died, another is missing, after two 10-year-olds went into a rain-swollen river in New Jersey. More information at APNews.com. This is AP News.
1: Now, more from the Christian Science Monitor, hosting the Ukrainian ambassador to the U.S., Olga Stefanishima.
2: Hey, Sharish Date from HuffPost, to your left.
3: Good morning. Thank you for coming. You mentioned about the phone call between the foreign ministers after the attack on the Iranian vessel. I'm wondering, though, I mean, Iran had been providing Russia with drones from the start of the war in 2022. It actually, I believe, helped Russia build a factory to make their own drones using the Iranian design. So all that was known to everyone. Has there been any discussions with Ukraine and Iran to say, look, we won't attack, you don't like us to hit your ships, but you've been helping Russia for years? Did that come up, and what is the status of that assistance?
4: Of course, that came up, and it was part of the public communication of my minister after the phone call. So it's not something that has been hidden. I also recall that back in the time when Iranian government just started to provide Shahed drones to Russia, they also denied that. You know, until the Russians build a plant in their territory. But I think, you know, here, you know, my team prepared the briefing and for me some details. And it writes like one missile, one family, right? And we know that, you know, if you would trace the attacks, the devastating effect of every overnight attack right now is unbelievable. And when you know that you will have three ballistic missiles from country other than Russia, you will make this call and do anything you can to prevent that. So that's it. You know, it's just nobody forgets anything, you know, and we do not forget to share any information we have if there's some support and the backup Russia provides for Iran to attacking American objects or bases or personnel. But, you know, if we can prevent missiles landing in Ukraine, we have to do it. There's no other intention. There's no other, you know, backtrack, second track, you know, thoughts or diplomacy. It's just, that's it.
2: Okay.
3: But I guess, has there been a commitment from Iran to stop helping Russia?
4: Why would there be a commitment? You know, I cannot say, I'm not aware of this part of conversation, you know. I cannot comment on that.
2: Are you Jen?
5: Jennifer.
2: From CNN.
5: Could we get your assessment on the Russian missile that landed in Polish territory? And then separately, can you talk us through any commitments that President Trump gave to President Zelensky in their meeting this week?
4: Well, this was missile which was detected, but however, not destroyed, right? I think it's very important signal, and then we have to understand that now it's summer, and in the winter the situation might be so much worse, and basically we have developed the technology which allows to put down like 95-98% of all the drones and, you know, smaller missiles which are attacking Ukraine overnight, and we are speaking about hundreds so overnight. But last night and the night before it was 30 to 40 ballistic missiles. So basically Ukraine now is the part of the world with the largest ballistic threat, you know, globally. There's no other spot on the world having larger ballistic threat than Ukraine. And everybody who is around is subject

0: connected to the same threat. So 30, 40 ballistic missiles is a big thing. They are serious. They are attacking, causing the devastating effect. And basically, I think that Poland should also prepare to winter, just as other bordering countries. And we did our best to destroy this missile on our territory, but we were not successful as well, and it reached the territory of NATO ally.
1: Mm. Yes.
0: So it was like it was already the third meeting, and after the two meetings before and the two phone calls, so things are pretty well on track. So everything related to possible production, opening the production of the missiles in Ukraine, have been recommitted. We have also touched the ground about the Lindsey Graham and his legacy, and you know later that day the Senate, you know, backed up the legislation. Then there was a discussion about potential return to the diplomatic efforts, which could be something like having the American negotiators traveling to Kiev and to Moscow. But before that, there is a discussion which was around ability to stop on the existing, you know, line and, you know, to have it as a starting point for the discussion and reinforce diplomatic efforts. But secondly, again, how do we do everything we can to prevent, you know, the deadliest winter from happening. So this could be a ceasefire, this could be additional air defense capabilities, and the discussion was around that.
1: So there's nothing concrete out of that meeting on Tuesday?
0: Yeah, I said, well, that's pretty concrete, I think. So the war is not over, but I think I think this is pretty concrete ahead of the winter, you know, having a ceasefire and scaling up diplomatic efforts to have some result before the winter.
2: This is Q&A with the Ukrainian ambassador to the United States, Olga Stefanishima.
3: A ceasefire, did the president commit to providing more air defense?
0: Well, Pete Hegseth was there at the meeting, and it was not a hard commitment because of the, you know, overall shortages. But there is some mechanism under which Ukraine can sign up for a long-term contract, for example, with somebody who produces factory missiles, and then have a negotiations with other countries who contract the missiles, and we could, you know, swap the numbers. So basically this was part of the discussion, and we will continue it with Pentagon. So our negotiators, the part of the delegation, had parallel meetings in Pentagon the same day so they could follow up the conversation with the president. So basically the intention right now is that we could sign a long-term contract on procurement of the PAC-3 missiles, and for this winter have a negotiations with other countries if we could just change our swap our timelines.
1: Okay. Renzo Ruf from Swiss Media to your left.
4: Thanks for doing this, Madam Ambassador. You were mentioning in your intro that you have a plan that is beginning to work, and I assume public opinion in the U.S. is part of that plan. Can you explain to us reporters here how you're trying to influence public opinion in the U.S.? Because we were all watching Laura Loomer popping up in Kyiv suddenly and talking about how pro-Ukraine she is. I was wondering, did you play a role in that visit? What is the embassy doing to help such visits?
0: I think the major policy shift on my side is that I simply show up everywhere where nobody wants to see me, right? I think, just to put it simple, and I talk to also opinion leaders to opinion leaders, to think tanks, and to the experts who naturally do not have a real passion on Ukraine and not, having a lot of expertise on Ukraine, but they are those people who talk to the White House, who provide expertise and offer assistance. And I just step into the door and say, I have something to say. You know, my background is that I've been a professional negotiator. Right. So, and I think the job of the ambassador of Ukraine in the United States is not to be liked or loved, but it's somebody who makes sure that I do everything I can to have Ukraine voice heard. And one thing I learned from my previous political career is that there are some meetings and some discussions when Ukraine or is not present, and that covers Ukraine, covers the issue of ending the war. And also it's really important to work with those who are at this meeting when you are not there. Who are those people in the Oval who, discuss the issue of Ukraine? Who are those people who get to the National Security Council or Department of State and provide the analytics, the data, the policy papers? And who are those people who form the public opinion? So I'm a rather introvert person, but something I did personally, I've been trying to be a lot on the American media, and to make sure that the narrative and the way we explain and position Ukraine is something that is understood by the most conservative groups, and somebody who naturally repeat Russian propaganda. Try to force Ukraine to a political camp. So I heard a lot that Ukraine is an issue of Democrats, the topic of the Democrats, right? So, and it's particularly weird for Ukraine because we are Ukraine. We are, in the center of Europe, and we never, belong to any political party in the United States. So it's an everyday job, and I think you're just showing up everywhere. Nobody wants to see you, and nobody wants to get to know anything about Ukraine, or showing up somewhere where everyone feel comfortable, saying that Ukraine is number one country on the on child sexual abuse or something like that. It's really important that whenever there is a, kind of crowd having this communication, there's like one Ukrainian ambassador standing up and saying, sorry, I have something to say. But of course, that sounds really simple, but there's like a big strategy behind that, which I developed before I landed in Washington. I have agreed this vision and this strategy with the president, and then I started implementing here. This is something that the diplomats do. We form the plan of our activities, the plan of our traveling across America, the plan of our media presence, and I regularly walk across like every think tank where there are some people having the expertise on Russia or on Ukraine or Europe or on the wars, and try to make my argument to bring as many people from Ukraine to work here and across America. This was not the case. The policy of Ukraine on the Ukraine-American relations was very different in the previous periods of time. And my take is that this country is so big, and there are so many centers of influence, that we need to have as many Ukrainians coming here and traveling here and being present everywhere as we can. And this is part of the job that gives that result. And I think the recent visit of Laura Loomer has made a lot of noise in Ukraine. This is so unconventional for Ukrainian people, but I'm really happy that even when I was walking down the corridors of the U.S. government institutions, people were saying, okay, we're discussing it the whole day. Everybody is talking about that. That made a big thing here for the United States, but a big thing in Ukraine. But it's not like, I cannot say that this is one person who's in charge of it. We're just persistent, in bringing the Ukraine case to the attention, and it worked.
1: Okay, Sungmin Kim from the AP to your right.
5: Thank you for hearing this. I have a quick follow-up on the conversation between
3: foreign ministers of Ukraine and Iran. I believe the Iranian foreign minister said, because of the Iranian sailor who was killed in an attack, that there will be restitution that they will be asking for. Can you offer more details on what Iran is seeking?
0: Well, I've already commented everything I have to offer on this issue. Okay. You know, there's nothing more I have to say.
3: Okay. And on just a broader question, it's been really fascinating for us to watch the evolution of President Trump and President Zelensky's relationship ever since that February 2025 Oval Office meeting. Can you talk about what, how you think that evolution has come by from that moment to today, or from this month when they had two very cordial meetings just this month, and what President Zelensky and his administration has done to kind of work to, for lack of a better term, to work to get on President Trump's good graces, and how to, and what you've learned to try to, you know, get along with this administration?
0: Yeah, again, there is a, there was a strategy which I think, you know, judging from the last meeting, is pretty successful, this is, you know, something I've covered in the previous answer to my question, because President Trump is not only very, you know, effective in, you know, face-to-face communication. He also builds his opinion on a various number of factors. It's the perception, it's the support of Ukraine, and the Ukraine case. There are like different camps in U.S. administration. So, we didn't have like a lot of, to offer to form the immediate interest towards my country. So of course we signed the mineral deal, but the, you know, actual big successes on the implementation of the mineral deal will take years before it will happen, because actually it's not an easy thing to develop the whole production, you know, and partnership in the, in this area. So, and you know, we don't have, you know, even the richest people of Ukraine are not as rich for President Trump as he was, he's got used to, let's say, no. So it's really not an easy thing to build friendship, right? And in this circle. So, but what we also noticed that, you know, there are some, something that really matter for this administration, you know, it's a big, beautiful thing, things that are really impactful. And, we decided that, you know, Ukraine should be this success case for President Trump. And we started not only from, you know, offering some ideas, but also we started by forming the agenda which will undermine every misperception about Ukraine. You know, from Ukraine is the Biden's case, then that Ukraine needs to pay back, that Ukraine has been given, you know, a lot of resources, and that Ukraine is a taker, is a receiver of everything. So, but we also started to build the case that Ukraine is contributor to European security. So we have started to build the case that, you know, when we are asking for support in terms of Ukraine passing through the winter, we are also asking for American companies to just prioritize the needs of Ukraine so we can buy the equipment from them and hear what we need. So we just changed the nature of our relations and attitude. We changed totally the narrative in our relations, and we also adjusted our policy from a simple expectation of, you know, the political and moral support from the United States to building block by block this relations, which will be, you know, unwavering regardless the political winds change. And I think we have just started. There are like more to go, but I think for the purpose of the bilateral relations and having clarity behind this relations and the agenda, it already played a big role. And the big change, I can say, because I was actually the only person in the room except the President of Ukraine, who was also in the room on this February 2024. All the rest of the people has changed, you know, since then. So the difference in all senses between that meeting and this meeting, that on the U.S. government side, everybody who was on the meeting had a much better knowledge about Ukraine, a much better knowledge about the agenda we have, you know, in our relations with DITA, that institution, be it Department of State, Department of War, be it, you know, Treasury. So there is a absolutely different in-depth, you know, in our relations. And I think this is something we really should be proud of it as a country, and we do.
1: Okay.
2: This is Olga Stefanishina. She is the Ukrainian ambassador to the U.S., hosted by the Christian Science Monitor, fielding questions from reporters.
1: Yes. From Kyiv Independent? Okay.
5: Yes, thank you so much. So I wanted to circle back to your answer about the fact that you're expecting American negotiators in Kyiv and Moscow. So I'm assuming you're referring to Jared Kushner and Steve Witkoff. So there has been media talking about their possible visit to Kyiv. Is it confirmed? Is the date? What is the date, if you know it? And do you expect it to get some success, like a ceasefire or something in this new push?
0: We do. We hope it, we hope for this 24/7. You know, it's hard to make any judgment. So the expectations are there that the diplomatic efforts will be renewed and that there will be a new momentum for getting to a sort of a solution and stopping the war before the winter. There is an expectation and there is an understanding that we do everything we can for that purpose.
5: But it's not yet confirmed that they will be in.
0: No, this is not confirmed. This is not confirmed. This was the intention. This was discussed over the meeting, but it might happen like next week. It might happen later. Mm-hmm. We'll see.
1: Okay, Michael Birnbaum from the Washington Post.
6: Thanks for doing this. Appreciate it. Just to circle back to Laura Loomer. I was curious, did you know about her?
0: See? You see how impactful that is.
6: She's a big deal.
1: Gets everybody's attention.
6: She's a big deal. I mean, it's really, I mean, did you know about her trip in advance? I'm curious if you were, how involved the embassy was in helping to facilitate it and helping to set it up and initiate it. And also, I'm just interested in what kind of hopes you have now that she seems to be on her way back. Presumably, she says she's already had conversations with the president. Presumably, she'll have more. How are you hoping her trip will affect U.S. policy, White House policy on Ukraine?
0: Well, one thing already happened. I don't know if she already made this public public outreach, but she said she will. Is that she said that she definitely considers that Steve Witkoff and Jared Kushner should come to Kyiv. You know, we'll see. Maybe it's like not all of the diplomatic efforts of the embassy, but Laura Loomer will bring Steve Witkoff and Jared Kushner. I think this is the big thing, you know, and I think for them it's also an important element. I think the major expectation right now is that as many influencers from the United States as she is, they could travel to Kyiv, you know, to Ukraine largely, because Laura Loomer, she traveled to Dnipro and she traveled to Kharkiv, to the eastern parts of Ukraine, closer to the front, and she spent the full week in Ukraine. So it's a pretty big thing. So one thing we heard that she would work on having more trips like that from different, you know, influencers and bloggers and opinion leaders and conservative leaders. And I think we can go even beyond that, that largely, you know, you're not able to cover anything related to Ukraine or to be part of the policy related to Ukraine and ending the war unless you're traveling. So this is something also I had as my policy, you know, when I first met Daniel Driscoll, the Secretary of Ukraine's of the American Army. I wish he was. He's very nice. So he's been, you know, he's been very curious about so many things, you know, and he's been asking a lot of questions. And I understand a very simple thing, that it's not possible to just explain in words, sitting around the table, the reality. Because this reality is not comparable. It's not even filmed in any of the movies, right? So you just need to see the firsthand something which is happening in the real time in Ukraine to understand anything about this country, anything about what the war is, anything about what's the aggression. Because, you know, I understand that it makes literally little impact when, you know, an ambassador sitting in front of someone or some official sitting in front of someone speaking about that. So I think, you know, the outcome of her visit is impactful. We expect that she will encourage everyone, you know, from President Trump to anyone else who would want to do it, to come to Ukraine, to make this trip, to see with their own eyes everything she saw. It was about the religious freedoms. It was about the archives which were unclassified, the Soviet archives which were unclassified. She talked to prisoners of war on both sides, right? She was in Dnipro and she was in Kharkiv. She talked to mayors, to brigades. She talked about with a lot of military people. She visited, and I can say it was my recommendation. The breaking news, the McDonald's on Lukyanivka. I don't think I really want to comment, you know, about the my or the role of our team in that trip, but we are really glad that she made it, and she had all of these great meetings, including on the highest level with the president of Ukraine. Mm-hmm. And, you know, my president really had a lot of fun over this interview, and we discussed that a little bit when he arrived Monday late evening, and, you know, he had a very nice smile on his face, you know, recalling this conversation.
1: All right. Are you Gregor from Welt?
2: This is Q&A with the Ukrainian ambassador to the U.S., Olga Stefanishna.
7: Could you give us a little bit of more of a timeline for the Patriot license? When do you expect that to be completed? When do you expect the first Patriot missile running off the factories for Ukraine? In what year could that possibly be?
0: Well, it's kind of very interesting range of time. It could be between 12 months and 5 years. So, you know, what we said is that you might consider it 12 months, but it is before Ukrainian armed forces saw it. So Ukrainian defense tech, defense industry saw it. Maybe we would need 6 for that. So whatever timelines, less or more optimistic, are, you know, formed at the level of U.S. government, we can cut it by two, and this is our perception. At this point, of course, there were like two conversations at the highest level, but again, also our delegation members, like Rustem Umerov, had a meeting in Pentagon with the team in Pentagon who's in charge at the level of two undersecretaries. This was Undersecretary Mike Duffy and Undersecretary Feinberg. They had a follow-up meeting after this conversation, and, you know, they started to work. But also, I know that after the Ankara meeting, there was a serious, you know, follow-up request from the White House to form the roadmap to see what it is needed to build from the scratch this capability. So, and this is what we know right now, that it's from 12 to 5 months. The process is ongoing. Also, you know, that 12 months to 5 years.
1: Yeah.
0: So, and also, we already had the Raytheon technical group traveling to Ukraine, and my president had a meeting with president of the Lockheed Martin, and they will try to have necessary approvals to get their group, in-field group, to Ukraine, so we could really start talking in a more practical terms. So this is ongoing, and again, this is a vital initiative to Ukraine, but on the other side, it's just a commercial initiative for Europe and for the United States.
1: Okay, so it's a little bit after noon.
0: Yeah.
1: We started late. Can we squeeze in a couple more?
0: Yeah.
1: Okay,
0: yeah.
1: Good. Let's see. To my left, there was a woman right with I'm sorry, can you introduce yourself?
8: Morgan.
1: Yeah, Andrea, I got you.
8: I wanted to ask, on this claim that Russia provided satellite imagery to Iran to help attack U.S. bases, did that come up in the White House meeting at all? Have Ukrainian officials shared that evidence with U.S. officials?
0: No, this issue didn't come up, but not because, you know, somebody didn't want to raise it, but there was like the meeting was filled with other topics, but this was information was provided through other channels.
1: Okay. See, at the end of the table, I'm sorry.
9: Jen Johnson.
1: Got it. Okay.
9: I wanted to just get a little bit more detail in terms of the Patriot license production as well. Japan is the only other country that does production for PAC-3 MSC. They're not able to get Boeing Seeker, for instance. They're not able to build that there, which slows down their production. What is on the table for production in Ukraine? Is it final assembly? I mean, you said from scratch. So, you know, are you looking at building a complex PAC-3 MSC line? Just a little more details on that. And then, obviously, that's not a totally near-term plan. You need Patriot or something. So wondering if there's any discussion on trying to get Musk to potentially use Starlink for more target strikes in Russia, say, to go after their air defense, get the Archer instead of going after the Arab. Is there anything on the table there, too?
0: Of course, we understand that, you know, assembling, you know, the I'm trying to put it correctly. So we need to have the missions operating in Ukraine, and, you know, we need to have some exchange of questionnaires on both sides, you know, what we have to offer and what is needed for Ukraine to get necessary licenses to understand what would be the best production capability we should build on territory of Ukraine. This could be like a final assembly. Also, let's not forget that Ukraine has a lot to offer. So we have been really very dependent from, for example, Chinese components in the very beginning of war. And these were not only like very like simple components, these were like a more complicated, let's say, dual-use technologies. And to reduce this dependency, we have developed and opened a couple of construction facilities which develop Ukrainian technologies which are able to substitute the Chinese one. And I think that we can offer a lot of solutions which will make some of the elements or missiles even cheaper. And that's why we might think about, you know, production of the conventional PAC-3 missiles, but also throughout the way there are so many things we can offer for companies like Lockheed Martin to be able to develop and scale up and adjust their technologies to the new reality. So it's really hard to make any perceptions until there are like in-field missions completed, and both Ukrainian government and U.S. government have exchanged with this questionnaires just in terms of what are the requirements for different types of capabilities and what are we able to provide. So it's hard to say at this point.
1: Okay, Chris.
8: Starlink.
0: I can say that, you know, we never had any intention to engage with the SpaceX company to agree on any escalatory measures. There are some instruments which are available to make sure that U.S. has, I would stop here, but also I would also say that we are grateful personally to Elon Musk that he has saved thousands and thousands lives of Ukrainian people by making a decision on cutting off Starlink, any Starlink which is unregistered in Ukraine. This is a perfect, you know, showcase how technologies could save lives. And also now when Ukraine has conducted a number of very successful massive operations within the territory of the Russian Federation, we show that basically we're capable to have a long-range attacks are very long-range attacks. We are doing it like in a very precise way. But also ahead of this winter, there is an ability to deprive Russia from means of attacking Ukraine. And if there is any technology in the United States which could be offered to save more Ukrainian lives and to reduce the losses in Russia after Ukrainian attacks, this would be vital, I think. That this is definitely not something escalatory, but I'm not in a position to comment on the specific request.
1: All right, Chris Sheridan from Al Jazeera, over to you.
2: We're hearing from the Ukrainian ambassador to the U.S. She's being hosted by the Christian Science Monitor, Olga Stefanishina.
10: Very quickly, President Zelensky and Prime Minister Netanyahu had a conversation the other day at the funeral. Can you share anything about that conversation, or more broadly, tell us a little bit about where their relationship is right now?
0: Well, I wasn't present at this particular moment when they were talking, so I cannot really comment on that. But, you know, to my knowledge, it was an inquiry about the military situation in Ukraine and exchange on, you know, how Ukrainian technologies are working, you know. But I'd rather not comment on that. Mm. You know, they're like, literally, there was a meeting, they met, they handshaked, and they talked.
1: Mm. Okay.
0: It's nothing more than that.
1: Okay, two more. Ryu and then Andrea. Okay.
11: Mm-hmm. Hi, Ukrainian public professor. I have two questions for you, a short one. The first one, you mentioned Elon Musk helped a lot by switching Starlinks that are used by Russians. At the same time, we know it's reported that Russian shadow fleet is using Starlink. Can this be addressed, you think? Can Elon Musk do something about it? What's your assessment? And the second one, yesterday Donald Trump in the meeting with journalists mentioned, from one side he said that he would like the Congress to pass the Lindsey Graham legislation or to look into return from the August recession to vote for this legislation. From the other side, he said that he wants to add to this legislation tariffs on Iran. What is your take on this? Will it delay the process of vote? Like, why do you think
0: happening? Thank you for this question. On the Starlink, I didn't have any reports on Ukrainian side that, you know, stated it as a major problem. You know, you're speaking about the vessels, Starlink vessels. So I can get back to you on this issue. So I haven't had any reports that were highlighting that this is, you know, a big problem, like, on Ukraine, unless these are warships. Right? You mean the warships?
11: No, shadow fleet.
0: The shadow fleet. Okay, so this is not prohibited. You know, whenever we're trying to, we try to narrow our requests on this issue because it's not, you know, a very often thing when you can reach out to this contact and, you know, get some decision. So at this point, it's not something that is a really big problem for Ukraine. And the other question was
11: about Donald Trump request.
0: Yeah. So. We need to come back to the House. The House is now on recess, and when they will be back, we will be working on having the wording. And I don't have the feeling that there is an intention to delay the process. So you've heard that Speaker Johnson has made a statement that he's really like going to push the bill through the House when it's in the House. I also had a conversation with some members of Congress, like Congressman McCall, who's really working already now to build the momentum for autumn and for Senate. I hope there will be a final consent on the bill, although this kind of new idea of not simply prolonging the sanction Iran bill, but also bringing the tariff part, you know, covering the Iran also with the tariff part, it might require additional consultations, because for us it's really important that this is a bill which has a strong bipartisan backup, and you know very well that the tariffs is the, you know, a partisan issue. Mm-hmm. At this point, so we hope it will not distract everyone from the real intention to pass the law. But this could really take some time for longer consultations.
1: Okay, last question. Andrea Mitchell from NBC, to your left.
12: Thank you, Madam Ambassador. I wanted to follow up on air defenses, and specifically the Patriots, but the whole issue of air defenses, because the time frame of 12 months to 5 years is a long time frame. I had heard 3 years of a time frame that Patriot factories would have to be built out of country, because unlike the drone facilities, which have been so brilliantly done underground and are mobile, that cannot be done with a Patriot. That also the parts are in such short supply, the motors, the other parts for the interceptors are really scarce for the U.S. as well as for the Europeans. Former Defense Secretary Esper had suggested that Greece may have some spares, but most other European countries don't right now. So I'm just wondering what you can do, with President Zelensky having given a speech maybe last month that you have, you know, dealt with the Black Sea problem, you've held your own on the battleground, you are offensively putting Moscow and St. Petersburg and other places you know, at risk, that Putin, as he gets on his back foot, Secretary Rice said recently at a CUSP conference in Aspen, she fears that he might try mass casualty events because he has such an advantage with ballistics and cruises. So what can you do in the near term as you approach winter, having taken this advantage and with Putin suffering such big casualties and under such economic pressure, according to all reports that we're getting, in his desperation, if he doesn't go for a ceasefire and negotiations, you know, what kind of air defenses can you get in the short term, and what can you do?
0: Well, I think we significantly helped ourselves because the availability of world's best equipment in Ukraine, battlefield tested, has brought you know, best types of European and American weapons to improvement. And you must have heard that just like after my president was in Evian, there was an agreement to get the three new SAMPT systems. And this like something which is of not that effective as the Patriot battery, but this is a new generation of the SAMPT systems. The SAMPT system which evolved from Ukrainian battlefield, right? So, and also we have a agreement and contract with the Sweden on Gripens and additional jets, but frankly speaking, there are so many things we would be able to offer in 1 year from now for, let's say, any other winter to come. But for this year, we understand that we have been effective in every domain except having the effective anti-ballistic capability. And this is such a, you know, anti-ballistic capability. So, and this is such a obvious and public things that Putin not only knows that, he already like couple of months from now plans his military operation, and his attacks, you know, have like 40-30 ballistic missiles, while in the years before it was like one, not every time the attack is there. So he, as somebody who has a full command on everything, just puts the order behind scaling up massively the production of ballistics, using every ally and strategic enabler who could help with the components or anything like that. And he has an intention to destroy Ukraine. And that's why, you know, we're looking for different capabilities. We have been successful in everything. But so far, for this winter, we need the missiles.
12: Mm.
13: And just to follow up very quickly, did you get any commitment from Lockheed with this newer version for Europe that they're talking about, newer, cheaper, faster, or anything for the near term?
0: Yeah, there is a full commitment behind Lockheed to work with Ukraine. It's it covers, you know, the opening the production, the cooperation in the area of exchange of technologies and knowledge, but also sharing the innovations and also some technologies with Ukraine and vice versa. It takes time, you know, but the winter is like, how much, for like 4 months from now. So it's going to be a big, beautiful, fantastic cooperation. We will come up with a stronger. We are so proud that, you know, we are partnering with the global, world largest players, and we contribute to their development. They contribute to our development. This is all great, but so many people will die over the winter, and we just prioritize scaling up diplomatic efforts massively, because, you know, it's just possible to stop it, and this is what my president wanted to highlight yesterday, that, you know, we are doing everything we can and so much beyond that, but still it's not enough to bring Russia to a table. And there are some instruments to do that. You know, there's not much I can disclose, but there are some instruments to do that, and we hope we will get to this point.
1: All right, well, listen.
13: You said it was a man's club. You said it was like dealing with a man's club, and you can't even get into some meetings. How annoying is that? And should even the U.S. and your president even do more to include women's voices?
0: You know, I've been a woman on the top possible position in this, in my country, you know. I mean, this is like all the time men's club, you know. So, you know, but I'm writing a book about that, so maybe.
1: Are you? You're writing a book?
0: I'm about to start, so I have some ideas. I'm looking for the agent, so if anyone has the agent, please.
1: All right, well, listen.
0: Read more in like in 2 years.
1: All right, well, listen, thank you so much for going on overtime. Mm-hmm. I really appreciate it, and best of luck
0: thank
1: to you.
0: Thank you so much.
1: All right.
0: Thank you.
1: Thank you.
0: Thank you.
2: This event hosted by the Christian Science Monitor, Olga Stefanishina, is the Ukrainian ambassador to the U.S. Moderator for this event, Linda Feldman, is the Washington Bureau Chief for the Christian Science Monitor. For a little more than an hour, filled in questions from the Washington Press Corps about the war with Russia.
14: Republican Pennsylvania Senator Dave McCormick participated in a discussion on the future of artificial intelligence in the U.S. He outlined the importance of jobs, wealth, national security, and infrastructure to support AI, and the risks China could pose to the U.S. in its advancements in the technology. This discussion was hosted by the Manhattan Institute here in Washington, D.C.
15: Thank you for coming out at a rescheduled hour. We're very grateful to have you with us. I'm Raihan Salam, president of Manhattan Institute. We're an organization that works to expand opportunity, strengthen the rule of law, and make government excellent at what only government can do. And we're coalition builders. Rather than preach to the converted, we're in the business of finding new allies in the larger effort to reform our institutions and renew the promise of American life, which is why we're here tonight. Artificial intelligence may be the most consequential technology of this century. It is also, right now, strikingly unpopular. 7 in 10 Americans say they don't want a data center anywhere near them, a number that has moved more than 30 percentage points in a single year, and now runs ahead of opposition to a nuclear power plant in your backyard. Our view is that while America is still winning the race to develop this extraordinary technology, we're losing the race to diffuse it, to put it in the hands of workers, small firms, and public institutions. That matters because the evidence keeps showing the same thing. When new general-purpose technologies emerge, the economic dividends don't flow to those who file the first patents. They flow to those who put these powerful new tools to work. Electricity took about 50 years to show up in productivity numbers because factories had to be rebuilt around it. Germany had the world's finest chemists in the late 19th century, yet the United States still won the chemical era because we built the training pipeline for chemical engineers first. Frontier labs won't determine who will win the high-stakes competition for AI leadership. The frontline workers who will unlock the full potential of this technology will. which is why a data center moratorium strikes us as something more than a clever wedge issue. It is an enormously consequential decision about whether our country builds on its technological advantage or forfeits it. Making the case for American AI leadership will require thoughtful political leadership and someone who saw this coming. 3 years ago, in Superpower in Peril, Senator Dave McCormick argued that this century's great power competition would turn on three things: talent, technological supremacy, and data. That is a perfect distillation of what matters most in the AI race. Written before most lawmakers had even heard of ChatGPT, the book also did the harder thing. It argued, from the right, that laissez-faire alone would not meet this moment. Yet it also rejected the hubris of those who'd have government pick winners. Senator McCormick comes to these issues as the son of two lifelong educators, a decorated Army officer and combat veteran, a Treasury official through a global financial crisis, an entrepreneur and the former chief executive of Bridgewater, and now the junior senator from Pennsylvania, one of the central theaters of the American energy and data center build-out. Tonight, Senator McCormick will offer an ambitious framework for how American AI can unlock American potential. Data centers, the disruption of work, the concentration of wealth, child safety, national security. These are the five hardest questions in this larger debate, and he'll be taking them on with clarity, forthrightness, and vision. Please join me in welcoming Senator Dave McCormick.
16: Thank you, Rayon. That was a very nice introduction. And thank you all for being here. And I'm sorry we had to change this at the last minute yesterday. It was very, very good of you to all come out. And Rayon, thank you to the Manhattan Institute for hosting me. From George Kelling and James Q. Wilson on broken windows policing to Ed Glazier's insight in City Journal, this institution has helped answer the most pressing questions facing our country. And it continues to do so under your leadership. So thanks for having me today. But it's therefore fitting that we meet under the Manhattan Institute's banner to discuss one of the most consequential questions of our time. How should America navigate the artificial intelligence revolution? The stakes couldn't be higher, and the answers are not simple. So please bear with me as I lay out a framework for meeting this moment. Artificial intelligence may be the most transformative development in human history.
14: Pennsylvania Republican Senator Dave McCormick.
16: Bigger than the printing press, larger than the Industrial Revolution, more consequential than the race to the moon. It's rewiring how we work, how we learn, how we fight, how we live together. I'm often asked whether I'm an optimist or a pessimist about this change, and I'm neither. In fact, I'm skeptical of both the doomers who predict mass unemployment and sometimes seem to root against America, and the utopians who promise effortless abundance and resist any guardrails. The AI revolution is happening, and our task is to harness it for a safer, stronger, and more prosperous America. And whether we succeed or not depends on what we do and what we do now. Now, to be clear, this moment demands enormous humility. I spend more time on AI than many of my Senate colleagues, yet I still do not understand it as well as I should. No one in elected office is fully prepared. Humility must loom large in our minds. But humility does not mean inaction. America is in an existential race with communist China for the technologies that will power the future. So even amid this enormous uncertainty, we must act with clarity and with facts, and with the sober recognition that we cannot, must not, lose. AI is already delivering remarkable benefits. It's advancing treatments for diseases like pancreatic cancer, making dangerous work safer. It's offering a supercomputer to every small business owner, every entrepreneur across America. It's also transforming warfare. Today's battlefields look nothing like what I saw in the Gulf War when I served in the 82nd Airborne Division. But the risks of the AI revolution are equally profound. I grew up in Bloomsburg, Pennsylvania, where the McGee Carpet Mill employed 2,000 people. It was the biggest employer in town, and many of my friends expected to work there just as their parents did. Then globalization came, and the mills slashed jobs, and storefronts were emptied, and our town suffered. The people I grew up with know what it means to have their future rewritten by big forces that go beyond their control. And their fear of the AI revolution is rooted in recent memory. We cannot ignore them. We cannot shrug when workers lose their livelihoods. We cannot dismiss parents' fears that chatbots will exploit their children. We cannot allow the wealthy to capture all the gains, or corporations to steamroll communities, or communist China to grow stronger on stolen American technology. These are real issues, and they demand our urgent attention. And so I'd like to spend a few minutes on each. The first consideration is the American worker. Despite predictions of mass unemployment, early evidence suggests that companies investing most heavily in AI are expanding their payrolls. Meanwhile, there's so much demand for skilled trades and workers to build energy and AI infrastructure that the trade schools can't keep up. Still, there's no doubt AI will eliminate jobs, even as it creates others, just as the internet did. And without taking proactive measures, too many workers will be left behind. So expanding short-term Pell Grants via the working families' tax cuts was a strong start. But Congress must go much further. Employers must also equip workers to thrive alongside AI. We cannot repeat the mistakes of globalization. The second consideration is whether the unprecedented wealth creation of the AI revolution reaches the many or remains with the few. Capitalism is history's greatest engine for prosperity, lifted more people out of poverty than anything else in human history. And few have benefited more or defended more strongly than me. But capitalism has a problem. The top 1% owns nearly a third of America's wealth, up from less than a quarter in 1989, while the bottom half owns just 2.5%. And we should expect AI to widen that divide by delivering extraordinary returns to those who own models, compute, and equity. Now, in response, my colleague Bernie Sanders proposes seizing half of the industry's equity. And such a move would cripple the very engine of American prosperity. The best answer is to give more Americans an ownership stake in the AI revolution. Invest America accounts, the Trump accounts, the school choice tax credits, they are promising models of voluntary investments that circumvent the government and go to fellow Americans. But the scale of this challenge demands much more. And so I challenge serious thinkers, including those at this institution, to help preserve capitalism by increasing access to its benefits. Third question is how we protect our children in the age of artificial intelligence. Technology that exploits a child's vulnerability or identity has no place in the American marketplace. Congress and the administration should establish national safeguards. We should bar social media for children under 16. We should abolish AI models that groom, sexualize, deceive, or prey on our minors. And I've been proud to support legislation that does all of those things. The fourth consideration is national security. If communist China wins the AI race, it will gain militarily, economically, and technologically. It will be supreme. We must out-innovate China while denying it our most advanced tools. Congress should pass my Remote Access Security Act to block Chinese access, as an example, to advanced chips through the cloud. And the administration should continue its crackdown on IP theft and industrial-scale distillation. At home, innovation, including open source and open weight development, must remain the default. And President Trump deserves enormous credit for accelerating innovation through the AI action plan. Any regulatory review should be swift and light, except for the models that pose credible biological, cyber, or nuclear risk, and those demand extraordinary scrutiny. The administration should continue its good work with industry to establish clear standards, potentially through a FINRA-style framework, encompassing frontier labs, open-source developers, startups, investors, workers, and users. Now, the fifth and final consideration is whether we build the infrastructure that American AI leadership requires.
14: Pennsylvania Republican Senator Dave McCormick.
16: More time here because it's so contentious. And it's such an important issue, and because Pennsylvania is on the front lines. To win the AI race, we must build more compute. And that means more energy to power data centers, more chips to fill them, and more workers to support the boom that's already underway. And building at that scale requires permitting reform. Today, $1.5 trillion in infrastructure investment is stuck in permitting limbo. My Unlock American Security and Jobs Act would unleash that capital and create hundreds of thousands, millions of construction jobs. However, we must also reckon with the growing opposition to data centers, and that's on both sides of the aisle. 2 weeks ago, Governor Kathy Hochul signed the nation's first statewide moratorium on hyperscale data centers. Senator Sanders and Congresswoman Ocasio-Cortez have proposed a national ban. More than 300 local bans have passed, and 74% of Pennsylvania voters say they would oppose building an AI data center in their community.

community. Now, I understand their concerns. No American should face higher power or water bills or have a hulking facility unexpectedly dropped into his or her backyard. But the choice is not between a moratorium or some runaway build out that steamrolls communities. That false choice threatens America's futures. Now, our adversaries understand the stakes. Chinese and Russian outlets warn Americans that data centers will raise the bills and drain water, even as Beijing cuts power costs for its own AI facilities. And you should take note, when an adversary urges you to stop building what he is racing to build, pay attention. But in business, when things go wrong, you can't only point fingers. You must look here hard at what you've done. And ladies and gentlemen, the industry has failed that test. Hyperscalers and developers have bought land through shell companies. They've arrived at hearings with lawyers instead of answers. They've hidden basic details about power and water and land use. And communities are saying no because industry has not earned their trust. There's a better path. To begin with, local officials should learn the risk and opportunities for themselves. Just recently, a group of Pennsylvania township supervisors visited data centers in Loudoun County, Virginia. Most arrived skeptical. Nearly all returned more open to the possibility of data centers in their communities. Armed with the facts, communities and companies should strike a covenant that's built on four pillars. First, we must protect the ratepayers. Developers should pay for their own power and transmission needs and stop seeking tax abatements and special treatment. The president's ratepayer protection pledge is a strong start. Second, we have to protect land and water through efficient cooling, responsible siting, and strict compliance with permits. My bipartisan Liquid Cooling for AI Act would do just that, promote more energy and water efficient standards for data centers. Third, we need to benefit the community by hiring locally, buying American, supporting local schools and businesses, investing beyond tax payments. And finally, they need to be more transparent. They need to put water, power, land, timelines, and tax treatment on the table early and in plain language, while communities can understand and help shape the agreement. The bottom line, if you want me on the landing, then you need to include me in the takeoff. And that hasn't happened in some of these early data center conversations. Now, I've seen this work all across Pennsylvania. And that's not to say data centers aren't controversial in some places. But at Homer City and Shippingport, new gas-fired power plants will power data centers and put a gigawatt each of new power on the grid. Elsewhere, developers such as Blackstone and QTS are engaging neighbors early and investing in infrastructure, workers, and long-term tax-based growth. Developers who honor this covenant will find willing partners across Pennsylvania and the nation. But local leaders who reflexively reject data centers risk forfeiting incredible opportunities for investment and job creation in their communities. So these are the big five. The big five considerations before us are jobs, our wealth, our children, our national security, and our infrastructure. Now, we don't need a comprehensive rule book for AI in order to address these questions. In fact, it would be a fool's errand to write one. Too much is changing, too much remains unknown, and too much is at stake. But what we do need is a level of coordination between government and industry that has been sadly missing for some time. Now, America, in this 250th year, has faced existential tests before. In the lead-up to World War II, the federal government set the objective, it opened the order books, it convened industry, and it let builders build. The result was the greatest industrial mobilization in history, with Pennsylvania leading the arsenal of democracy. Government, industry, and workers formed Freedom's Forge. And we need a similar alliance today. Our own Freedom's Forge, uniting federal, state, and local government, business, capital, and labor behind a safer, more prosperous America, holding builders and beneficiaries of that future accountable for their actions. We saw a glimpse of this last year
at the Pennsylvania Energy and Innovation Summit, which Dina and my

0: wife and I hosted in Pittsburgh. President Trump, the Democratic governor, Governor Shapiro, leaders from energy, AI, finance, labor, and our universities announced $92 billion in new investment and tens of thousands of jobs in Pennsylvania. And our task today is to build on examples like this. Embrace the future without leaving workers behind. Protect our children without freezing innovation. Broaden prosperity without abandoning capitalism. And beat China without sacrificing the very liberties that distinguish us from China. And this moment demands first and foremost leadership. Leadership that creates alignment at all levels of our society. If we meet the AI revolution with humility, clarity, and faith in America, it can usher in the next great American century. The future.
1: Pennsylvania Republican Senator Dave McCormick.
0: Us, and we are the masters of our fate. Thank you very much.
2: Senator, thank you so much for being with us. And I also know that you have to head to a vote in the not-too-distant future.
0: Unfortunately, yes.
2: So you're going to get the grilling of a lifetime.
0: So let's start with the easy questions, and I'll end right before the hard questions.
2: So first, I wonder, back in the 50s and 60s, there was a big automation debate in America. There was an enormous amount of anxiety, and yet that anxiety was assuaged. Now, one theory is that it's because basically, people had faith in their governing institutions. These were folks who came back from the war. These were people who saw American institutions work exceptionally well. Now, a lot of what you're talking about, bringing together these stakeholders in a thoughtful, serious, measured way across party lines, this sounds deeply attractive. It sounds deeply necessary. And yet, we're in this moment right now where faith in institutions is so hollowed out that it seems hard to see how you get there. So I'm curious, how is it that these institutions that, you know, we're going to depend on to win this battle are going to restore that trust?
0: Yeah. Well, it's a challenge across all areas of public policy. As you said, if you look at institutions, whether it's the media or whether it's elected officials or whether it's the church, you see trust at new levels. But behind institutions or within institutions are individuals. And ultimately, I think the level of anxiety we have in our society and in many institutions is driven by the fact that it is a period of profound change. And I think leaders that step forward embrace that moment with all its uncertainty, embrace that uncertainty, talk truthfully about the challenges, the risk. People will lean into that. And I think the reason they'll lean into it is right now they feel like they're in a sea of disinformation, misinformation. It's really hard to understand what to believe and what not to believe. And the more pervasive information is in social media and so forth, it's easier to hijack the narrative. And so it provides a real challenge. I think authentic leadership, not trying to answer all the questions, showing humility, but also laying out a path on what the benefits of this moment could be, is the only answer.
2: Forgive me for sounding like a conspiracy theorist, but I wonder, you know, you're someone who thinks deeply about these issues. You have an extensive national security background. How much should we be thinking about malign foreign influence, exploiting the many ways in which we are an open society in order to shape public opinion in our country?
0: I think we should worry about a lot. This data center debate, I think, is a very good example. If you look at the public polling China, data centers, and the AI revolution is 85% favorable. And in America, it's 20%, I think, something along the lines of what you cited in your opening remarks. That's not an accident. That's an accident because they see power and compute as a critical ingredient of leadership in the AI revolution. And so undermining public trust is a key component of that. So it is a real problem. But with that openness that we have in our society and the risk that comes with this is also all the benefits. The benefits of people being able to come to their own opinions, the wide openness of information and the innovation that opportunity comes with that. So if you think about our system versus China as an example, our system with all its chaos that's associated with that and misinformation is the innovation engine in part because of that freedom of information and that liberty. So in combating China or Russia or wherever that misinformation comes from, we have to bring transparency, bring clarity, but we also have to lean into what makes the American system the most successful so far in the world, which is that freedom to innovate and form your own opinion. So it comes back to the moment when would you rather have our hand or China's hand? And with all the challenges we have here, including the ones you're referencing, I'd much rather have our hand, because our hand has the capacity to innovate and fail and learn from it and innovate again with bottom-up entrepreneurship and bottom-up decision-making, as opposed to the top-down model of China, which has many advantages, but I think in this moment of change will not be the leader if we lean into what makes us unique.
2: You have an incredibly unusual mix of experiences. You have a graduate degree in political science. You are a decorated army officer, but you also built a company, and in a very contrarian move, you built that company in Western PA, and it was a technology company during a very different environment. You know, when we talk about that distrust or anxiety, one thing I've got to say I've encountered, which I've been surprised by, is the amount of anxiety among people who've built B2B SaaS companies, people who really felt like they were people who had, mastered this era, who really kind of understood how to raise capital, how to build a viable business. I'm curious if you could talk to us a little bit, through the lens of an entrepreneur building a business. What is your sense of how different it is to be building a business now, in this kind of new AI landscape versus when you were, kind of building one at Free Market?
0: Well, that was in the internet bubble when I was the CEO of a company called Free Markets, which was publicly traded and it's sort of a Pittsburgh.
2: It's a name we love, by
0: Pittsburgh
2: the way.
0: Icon. It had great branding. Kevin Miller, my colleague, was there as well. I didn't found it, so I joined it once it had already been founded by two other gentlemen. But I was part of the growth, and that moment was similar in the following sense: it was radical change, like it was disrupting business models everywhere. It had unbelievable talent flowing to it, and it had unbelievable capital being thrown at it, because the promise was extraordinary. And we saw in Pittsburgh and around the country, you had these IPOs and these huge valuations in some ways similar to today. People creating great fortunes, people going bankrupt overnight. It was that kind of moment. And the thing that came from it was this incredible flow of talent and capital, and some of the businesses that emerged from that are the iconic names of today, and some of the what were the high flyers at the moment are lost in the dustbin of history and were acquired or went out of business or acquired three times over. So it has those similar dimensions. What's different now, I think, than that moment, even though that felt profoundly dynamic and lots of uncertainty, is the pace of change now is much faster. And what's unique about this technology, it innovates on top of itself. So the pace of innovation, the degree to which this could be transformative to society, is much more profound. The second difference, too, I think, if you think about it as an investor, a lot of the investment now is going into the infrastructure and the compute. And so, unlike some of those business models which attracted hundreds of millions of dollars, billions of capital that went poof and were out of business, what's being invested in here is enormously valuable. How it's going to be configured, who the winners and losers are, but I don't think anyone doubts that there's going to be an enormous need for compute and energy infrastructure in the foreseeable future. And so investing in those things certainly has an ongoing value associated with it, regardless of who the winners and losers are.
2: This is one thing I find fascinating because, when you think about the internet era, one could argue that if you were investing in fiber or you were investing in broadband, you were kind of screwed because, you're kind of laying out enormous amounts of money, and yet people are building applications on top of that, and they're oftentimes capturing the value in doing that. Now it seems that, this is a very centralizing moment, and that seems to be yet another source of anxiety. You talked about the concentration of wealth.
0: Yeah.
2: Another element of this is concern about a concentration of power.
0: Yeah.
2: When you think about the framers' vision, when you think about, the fact that we naturally are an ornery country that does not embrace the centralization of power, talk to us about the ways in which the kind of need for compute, this enormous heavy infrastructure, may well be centralizing, and how we ought to think about that and what we ought to do about it.
0: Well, it's sort of the tension that I was trying to tease out in my remarks is you've got this incredible innovation machine that you don't want to hinder, because you're in this existential battle for leadership with China. If you imagine a world, if you believe as I do, that a world where China had leadership in AI in a sustainable sense, that would give it profound economic, military benefits that would be very disadvantageous to America's interests. So we're in this race. We want to continue to be the leaders in innovation, but we also recognize that that innovation has all sorts of disruptions associated with it. And what's I don't know if it's unique in this moment, but what makes it particularly challenging is the technology and the pace of change is so much that the people that would even...
1: Pennsylvania Democratic Senator Dave McCormick.
0: ...do in terms of regulating it or imposing legislation really aren't in a position to make thoughtful judgments about what's best for the country. So you want to capture this revolution. You want to protect the obvious downside risk in the way I was describing, whether they're to children or national security. You want to watch as the innovation plays out, and you want to guard against the inequities that may result as a consequence of that. But my basic vision is we're in the early stages of something that's profound, and I think it's a little too early to determine the role the government should play in guiding it. I am profoundly worried so in terms of that balance of power. I'm very skeptical, given everything I've seen so far, that there's going to be consolidation around a single company or anything like that. I think the competition we have, the profound amount of capital going in lots of different places, suggests that we're going to have an ecosystem that's going to be competitive and create checks and balances. I am worried about the thing you said, which is, I think this moment of change is so profound that the economic benefits are likely to be reaped by an increasingly smaller group of people. And I tried to make the point in my remarks that I think in the last 15 years we've gone from something like 26% of the nation's wealth with the 1%, and now it's 31% in the last 15 years. But during that same time, the nation's wealth tripled. So you had this enormous wealth going to the 1%. But if you look at the data closely, it's not the 1%. It's the 0.1%. And then if you look a little more closely and you say, what's likely to happen over the next 10 or 15 years? I think we're likely to see that concentration grow dramatically, because the owners of the IP, those that have the talent, those that have the capital, those that have the equity, are going to be the enormous beneficiaries of this revolution. And so just as a pure political matter, I don't think that's sustainable. And that's why I think capitalism will continue to be challenged by bad ideas, unless we, those who love capitalism and view it as the greatest economic model, don't address that fundamental issue in ways that aren't oppressive, don't have the government intervening and taking control of capital or undermining the free market system. So ideas that essentially are more voluntary than not, ideas that circumvent the government and go directly to the beneficiaries, ideas that put capital and equity in the hands of a broader part of our population while preserving the economic engine that made this incredible revolution possible, I think that's the balancing act. But I don't think the right answer for good conservatives and good capitalists is to put your head in the sand and say this is going to be fine. I don't think we're on that path to it being fine without really being thoughtful about how to respond.
2: You're in a very tricky spot, because when you're thinking about capitalizing on this emerging technology, you know, on the one hand, you have the users. And those users want low-cost models that will get the job done. On the other hand, you have our frontier labs. There are national champions. And you have this weird situation right now where it seems that there are distillation attacks against our frontier labs. You have, you know, open-weight models that are drawing on this work that is really capital-intensive, and that is a real strength for us. But on the other hand, you have a bunch of companies that are clamoring for, hey, you know, we actually need to put these tools to work. How do you think about balancing that? And how do you think about it from an economic growth perspective? You know, do you lean into this idea that we want to shield our innovators, our frontier labs, from the fact that, you know, you have Chinese actors that are actively stealing our intellectual technology, or rather that of those business enterprises? Or are you on the side of all those folks who are saying that, you know, wait a second, you were asking us to handicap ourselves when you do have these lower cost models that could really make a difference for us in the here and now to build great businesses?
0: Yeah, it's a sensitive balancing act, but I think you should start with the premise that I think is validated by the history over the last few decades, that in this particular regard, China is a nefarious actor. They will seek to steal the technology. They will seek to undermine our technological capabilities. So they should not be viewed at as just another economic player in the ecosystem. They have larger national objectives in their dealings with us, whether it's whether they're buying advanced semiconductor chips or whether it's interacting with our frontier models. And so I think it's a little too early to say, you know, to put an iron curtain down, because I think an iron curtain ultimately is going to stall innovation. But I think we should be dubious and skeptical. And so I'm not one who believes the argument, for example, that it's in our best interest to sell our most advanced chips to China, with the idea that that will create a dependence from China on American chips, which will be sustainable. I don't believe that's the case. I don't think that's the history. I know very smart people disagree with me, but I think the history is that they're going to do everything they can to advance their own technological capabilities, and nothing we can do is going to stop that. And by giving them our advanced technologies, if anything, it accelerates their own advancement. So it's a tricky balancing act. But if you start with the motivations of the Chinese as our counterparts in this perspective, I think it guides you to a more protective posture than others might think.
2: We're about to have to let you go to do your important work for the people of Pennsylvania, but before
1: WCSP FM Washington.
2: Do let you go. This is a sophisticated audience, but I do want you to talk over a little bit this idea of a FINRA-style framework for regulating new models versus, call it, an FDA framework. Walk us through how we ought to understand that and why we shouldn't be afraid of a FINRA model, in your view.
0: Well, I think it comes back to, and it's a little bit the same on the wealth creation, on the wealth concentration issue. My frame of reference is the companies that are participating on the particular U.S. companies are also not nefarious actors. These are actors that want to innovate. They have good motivations. They may have different competitive landscapes, and that they can play a significant role in self-regulating themselves. And by creating a standards body like FINRA that has the expertise that's in the day-to-day, by creating enough transparency without compromising competitive advantage, that they're going to but find their way to a set of standards that would be protective but not overly prescriptive in terms of slowing down innovation. And if they could do that in partnership with the government, I think that if you thought about a regulatory framework over time, it seems to me that that would be a first meaningful step.
2: Do you have partners to make that happen? Are there partners in the Senate, in Congress, that you see as broadly like-minded and who are willing to roll up their shirt sleeves to make something like this happen?
0: I think in the administration and in the Senate, there are a handful of people that would be capable and interested in doing that. And, I think that the alternative is to not do anything, in some sense, or to do too much being uninformed. So I think this is the starting point. This is the beachhead in terms of figuring out how to balance those considerations that I was talking about in terms of national security and others without stifling innovation. You know, America is an innovation machine. We've proven time and again we can lead the most important innovations in the world, and we've also proven that government can screw that up. So I lean more laissez-faire than overly prescriptive, but I also don't think in this moment of profound change, we who are responsible in the public trust can just sit by. I think we have to find a middle ground that begins to put the right framework around this without erring on the side of being overly prescriptive too soon.
2: We're very grateful to you for being a bridge builder, for being someone who's thinking very deeply about the core strategic and economic challenges facing the country. I'd ask you all to join me in thanking Senator McCormick for being here.
1: Pennsylvania Republican Senator Dave McCormick. In a discussion on the future of artificial intelligence in the U.S., he spoke to Raihan Salam, president of the Manhattan Institute, where this event took place. Illinois Governor J.B. Pritzker, potential candidate for the 2028 Democratic presidential nomination, spoke at a Latino civil rights conference in Austin, Texas. This happened on July 29th.
3: Thank you, everyone. Thank you very much to Eric. Thanks for that very kind introduction. And good afternoon. Come on, you can do better than that. Good afternoon. It really is such an honor to be with all of you today. I want to thank Janet Murguia, Dr. Maria Harper-Marinick, and Unidos US for your extraordinary advocacy and your leadership. You know, for generations, Unidos has fought to expand economic opportunity, to protect civil rights, and ensure that Latino families have a seat at every table where decisions are made. And I'm especially proud of the partnership that we've built with Unidos in Illinois, where we have 27 of your affiliates directly serving the over 2.4 million Latinos that call Illinois home. You know, we have the fifth largest Latino community in America. Very proud of that. And across, I know it's not much compared to your next governor that you're going to see, Michelle Lujan Grisham, but we're really proud of the folks that make up the communities all across the state of Illinois. Across Chicago and Illinois, families originally from San Juan and from Michoacan and from Jalisco and from Guanajuato and from Central and South America have all worked to build glorious communities like Pilsen and La Vita and Humboldt Park, where Hispanic American pride is on display every single day. In Chicago, we celebrate Hispanic heritage at world-renowned cultural institutions like the National Museum of Mexican Art. Yeah. We also host the National Museum of Puerto Rican Arts and Culture. Because Latinos have helped to write the story of Illinois and, of course, of America. Countless parents working hard to give their children greater opportunities. Entrepreneurs building businesses. Students pursuing their dreams, all of whom make our communities and our nation stronger. That is why we must create the conditions for everyone to thrive. Affordable housing and healthcare, excellent schools, safe neighborhoods, entrepreneurship, and good jobs. With the help of our local partners and Unidos, I've pursued a policy agenda that has had real results for our Hispanic families. Illinois' Latino high school students, I'm very proud of what I'm about to tell you. Illinois' Latino high school students now have achieved the highest graduation rate in the history of our state. And getting a college education is now more affordable than ever as Latino students who pay no tuition and fees at Illinois colleges has more than doubled during my term in office. We've expanded economic opportunity with Illinois now home to more than 140,000 Latino-owned businesses. Latino homeownership in Illinois exceeds the national average by 8 percentage points. And among the biggest states in America, Illinois has narrowed the wealth gap between our white and Latino communities to one of the smallest gaps in the nation. Better than California, better than Florida, better than New York, better than Texas. And those outcomes don't happen by accident. They happen because advocates like you spoke up and because Illinois has leadership that listens. Our commitment to success for our Latino communities will never waver. But right now, all of the progress that we've made, all of it, is at risk. Donald Trump is attacking our communities, and the uncertainty and turbulence are overwhelming for too many. Illinoisans experienced profound trauma during Operation Midway Blitz. Before Minneapolis, Trump's masked ICE and CBP agents with assault weapons came to Chicago in unmarked cars, and they wreaked havoc for months in our neighborhoods. And before Rene Good and Alex Preti were killed, they killed Silverio Villegas Gonzalez, taking his children to daycare. That's all he was doing. And they shot Miramar Martinez, who was just protesting from her

0: by honking her horn and shouting, La Migra. Whether a U.S. citizen, a legal resident, a dreamer, or undocumented, no one with brown or black skin, or who spoke with an accent, or whose only language was Spanish, could safely go to work, or attend church, or take their children to school. Our people, especially our children, lived with constant anxiety that an ordinary day could suddenly become life-altering. That isn't public safety. That's a targeted campaign of abuse and terror. Illinois is still dealing with the emotional and the economic fallout of that. Some businesses in La Villita, a thriving Mexican-American neighborhood, reported 50% drops in year-over-year revenue. These businesses,
1: Illinois Democratic Governor J.B. Pritzker,
0: candy store Dulcelandia or restaurant Nuevo León, are part of the cultural fabric of our city and our state, and they suffered mightily. When those ICE raids began, I pledged to the people of Illinois that we would not look away, that we would not stay silent, and we would fight this with everything that we had. We challenged their unwarranted and unlawful actions in court, and we won. And we were the first state in the nation to set up a state-sponsored accountability commission to preserve a public record of the ICE and CBP attacks so that we can pursue true justice and people could get their day in court. I'm very proud of how we responded with our state government, but I am even more proud of how the people of Illinois responded. A report found that in the past year, over a third of Chicago residents donated money and supplies or time directly to immigrant families or to Latino advocacy groups. A third. And 20% of Chicagoans carried a whistle that they would use to alert communities of ICE's presence. I saw it firsthand. People put their safety on the line to protect their neighbors. Ordinary folks stood up and spoke out and protested. In the face of cruelty and intimidation, Illinois chose solidarity and compassion, and we drove an end to the Operation Midway Blitz. But folks, real damage has been done to our people. Lasting damage. Many mixed-status families were torn apart. Children were traumatized. Businesses were diminished. But the resilience of our Latino communities would make you proud. We are rebuilding. We are working to overcome. Latino small business owners, farmers, and entrepreneurs who power major sectors of our economy are forging ahead undaunted. Students, teachers, and caregivers know that our state government stands with them, and Americans, Illinoisans of all stripes, stand in solidarity. The resilience and the optimism, even as the road ahead feels perilous to us all. And being in rooms like this one, honestly, fills me with pride and an unshakable faith that our best days are still ahead of us. That isn't guaranteed. We need to organize. We need to vote. We need to govern with a fighting spirit that, well, like never before. That is what Unidos has always done. Together, we have to stand up. We have to speak out. We have to be loud for America. So I have to ask all of you, are you ready for the fight?
2: Yeah.
0: Are you ready for the fight?
2: Yeah.
0: Let's work together to build a stronger and more prosperous and more just America. Thank you all very much for having me here today.
3: To join the governor, please welcome to the stage Unidos U.S. President and CEO, Janet Murguia.
4: Hi. Bienvenido. Wonderful, wonderful. Thank you, Governor, for those very inspiring words. We're so happy to have you here. I want to make sure that we'll just take a few minutes to just get some Q&A so you can get a full picture of the governor. I just really appreciate your championing so many issues as you've highlighted. But let me start with the first question. And again, we appreciate you being here. You know, as part of our conference and the ongoing work we've done for many years, earlier today, we shared a vision statement about immigration that reflects our community's core values. You've been very vocal about what's happening in your state, and I appreciate you laying that out again today. In terms of not just policy, but what are some of the core values that guide and drive the way you fought for immigrants and the families in your state?
0: I love the vision statement that you put out. Thank you for doing that, and thank you all for engaging in that process. Here's what I will tell you. My great-grandfather was a refugee to this country. Literally, my family would have been killed had he not escaped from the Ukraine. The Russians were chasing the communities of people that my family represent. And my great-grandfather arrived here in the United States and in Chicago at age 10. He had no money, nothing at all. He spoke no English. He lived in the train station, the sub-basement of the Chicago train station when he first arrived. It was a social service agency that gave him a place to live. It was a public school in Illinois that gave him an education. He learned English there, and he became successful in part because he, well, got a college education, put himself through college, and managed later to get a law degree. And
1: Illinois Democratic Governor J.B. Pritzker.
0: I didn't know him, but I'm told that he spoke the King's English by the time he was later on in his adult life. But I tell you that because my values are really what I believe the values are of people who believe in this country as a destination for immigrants. I believe that this country is made stronger by virtue of our immigrants. I feel myself to be one of them. That is, I know I'm a couple of few generations down from my great-grandfather, but I can tell you that the idea of, I mean, fundamentally believing in this country, the patriotism that so many who arrive here feel for the country, and the entrepreneurship that people bring with them, right? The idea that you can build something great for yourself, for your family. That's something that my family has carried with us for generations now. So I'm really proud of that. My father built a business. My family has done public service for generations. My grandfather was in the Navy, my uncle in the Navy, my father in the Navy, all of them officers in the Navy, a crypto analyst, my father serving in Japan in a cave listening to Soviet submarine transmissions. My sister was the Commerce Secretary for President Obama. I serve as governor. My point is that it is often the immigrants themselves and first generation, second generation, third generation immigrants who remember their history that are the most patriotic and most public service minded.
4: Well, we see how personal it is to you. Thank you so much. Let me move to a little bit of a different topic. Your administration has raised the minimum wage, worked to reduce prescription drug costs and medical debt, expanded housing assistance, and made historic investments in early childhood education, all of great importance, obviously, to Latino families and voters. What ties these priorities together, and why have they been so important for helping working families across Illinois, including so many Latino families, would you say?
0: I appreciate the question, Janet, and I have to say that it's because I know where I came from. I know where my family came from. I know that, I chose to my party that I belong to. I chose my party. I chose my politics based on the idea that we should be fighting for the most vulnerable, for the working families of our country, for the middle class, that people who are well off and well to do don't need so much help from the government. But the government's, and by the way, there's nothing wrong with paying people a living wage. People ought to be able to survive and thrive. And we've done that, and we've done it successfully in Illinois, raising the minimum wage, for example. And we did it in a way that was sensitive to the needs of small businesses. You know, small businesses are quite important to the future of the country. And it's my belief that you have to do this in a way that takes into account, yeah, big businesses can handle the increase in a minimum wage. Small businesses have the hardest time with it. And so we did it with a tax credit associated with it. We did it ratably over 5.5 years, raised the minimum wage to $15 an hour. I think the country ought to be talking about that and more. We're still at $7.25. No one can survive on that, on even two jobs.
4: Right.
0: At full-time jobs at $7.25. So I really believe that what we ought to be standing up for the people who need us most. And in this moment, when people are feeling the burdens of unaffordability, the burden that everything is just too darned expensive, that it's our job to do everything we can to lower costs and things, or at least to stop the increases, and particularly to ask corporations and maybe force corporations to stop raising prices on things just because they can.
4: Thank you so much. I appreciate that. I'm going to move to one more topic before I ask the last question. But your administration has expanded civil rights protections in Illinois at a time of significant national debate over those issues. Why do you believe states have an important role to play in protecting the rights and dignity of all their residents, including our Latino communities?
0: Well, I don't know when, I mean, I kind of know when, but I don't know exactly when the federal government and people who got elected to office at the national level decided that it wasn't their job to protect our civil rights. I mean, the Voting Rights Act has been decimated. It used to be that the federal government actually for literally like 80 years has been moving, you know, the old expression about, you know, the arc of the moral universe is long, but it bends toward justice. I always believed in that. I always have. But it doesn't bend toward justice on its own. It bends toward justice because we all make it do that. And when we have leaders who genuinely don't want that or are bending it the other direction, we all have to stand up and fight back. So at the state level, yes, there is a federal constitution, but the people of my state want me to stand up for their rights. They want me to make sure that people aren't just getting tackled and taken away because they're black or brown and because they speak with an accent or speak a different language. In fact, it's one of our greatest advantages in this country that we are a country of immigrants, that we are a nation that is diverse. Why is it an advantage? I'll just say this one thing. It's an advantage. Just, I mean, there are many more reasons than what I'm saying, like the cultural reasons that it's so important that we are a country that shares culture among one another. But here's the other point I would make. Our nation, the diversity of our nation is really our strength, because in this moment, when developed countries are seeing birth rates decline, one of our advantages is we should be the nation that accepts more immigrants, not fewer. We should be the nation. It's good for our economy. It's good for our people. It's good for us to be a nation made up of everyone from around the world, because we choose the values. We choose the values of being an American, right? We're all choosing this. It isn't like we're forced to. People are coming here because this is the greatest nation on earth. We ought to be standing up for that. And that's what I believe in my state. By the way, I have the most diverse state in terms of our population is most reflective of the population of the United States. No other state, when you break down the demographics, looks like the United States more than the state of Illinois. And I'm proud of that diversity.
4: Before I ask the last question, I'm going to mention something that has impressed me a lot about Governor Pritzker. Not too long ago, it seems like you got on the wrong side of President Trump. And he got pretty irritated, so irritated that I think he threatened to send some folks to really target
0: jail me.
4: You. Yeah.
0: He said he would jail me. Yep.
4: Governor Pritzker's response made me pause. He looked right into the camera when they asked him this question. He said, come get me. That got my attention. I really appreciate your courage and you're prioritizing the clarity of a purpose of what you want to accomplish. So last question, what are you hopeful about?
0: You know, it's hard in this moment, I know, to be hopeful, but I guess I would look at something that's just happened in the last year and a half, in these terrible moments, in this turbulent time we live in. And I'll give the example. You know, I talked a little in my remarks earlier about the about people coming out with their whistles, you know, people, and in neighborhoods that you wouldn't expect, right? People who've never protested before, who stood up, spoke out, people who, you know, they're just, this isn't who they are, and yet they're outraged by what's happening to this country. But I'm going to give you a quick story. In southern Illinois, well, central Illinois, Edwardsville, Illinois, which has about 28,000 people live in it, about a month after Donald Trump got elected, a woman named Andy Smith was so fed up with what she saw was happening to our country about immigration, about the economy, about tariffs, everything. So outraged. And by the way, this is an area of the state that's, you know, pretty purple red, in a state that I think many people think of as being, you know, blue. But she came out and she had a sign, you know, and I don't know exactly what the sign, but it was a protest sign protesting Donald Trump and his policies. And she went to, this is again, somewhat rural area of our state, and she went to the crossroads of two state highways and just with her sign by herself held up the sign in protest, hoping that people passing by would see her sign. And a guy with a dog saw her, was walking his dog, and he walked over to her and he said, what are you doing? She said, I'm protesting. I can't stand what's happening to this country. And he said, can I stand here with you? He didn't have a sign and he wasn't yelling or anything. He just wanted to be there with her in protest. That was that day. The next day she came out and four of her friends came out and joined her. And then the next day more. And now every Friday in Edwardsville at the crossroads, about 300 people show up to protest. That gives me hope. That gives me something to hope for, because if we stand up, speak out, protest, be loud for America, if we do those things, we can change this country. Of course, we have to organize, get out to vote, and govern well. So,
4: well, join me in thanking Governor Pritzker for making it a priority to be here today and for championing so many important issues. Thank you. We're going to do a quick...
1: Illinois Governor J.B. Pritzker, a potential candidate for the 2028 Democratic presidential nomination, speaking at a Latino civil rights conference in Austin. Now to hear from President Trump, who's announcing a new initiative to give veterans jobs as commercial truck drivers.

0: What a nice song. We thank Lee, right? Lee has been with us from the beginning, so it's great. And thank you all for being here as we take action to get illegal alien truck drivers off the American roadways. We're doing a very strong movement, and we have had such support for this, and replace them with proud American veterans. And it's about time. I want to thank Secretary of Transportation Sean Duffy, who's doing a fantastic job. Secretary of Veterans Affairs Doug Collins, likewise, really doing a good job. 92% approval. That's not bad, Doug. You'll get it up a little bit. Acting Secretary of Labor Keith Sonderling, and along with President of Werner Enterprises Nathan Meisker. Thank you very much, Nathan, and representatives from the American Truck Industry Independent. They're all behind this 100%. I'm behind it 100%. We got to stop it. Every day you see another story, we're not going to let that happen. That won't happen with our great vets. But above all, thank you to the amazing veterans with the with us. I mean, they've just been with us from the day they were born, I suspect. They're great patriots, and we love them. And we want to thank UPS, FedEx, and Werner for the job they've done. Thanks as well to the National Commander of MVETS, Paul Shipley, Chief Operating Officer of the Independence Fund, Doug Ackerman, and the great patriots from the Wounded Warrior Project, American Legion, Blue Star Families, Gary Sinise Foundation, Vietnam Veterans of America, and Paralyzed Veterans of America. We thank you all, and thank you all for being with us. Very special. Thank you, fellas. Thank you, everybody. For many years, American highways and roadways have been terrorized by unqualified illegal aliens dangerously driving big rigs. Rigs like that. You got to know something to drive. Wow. That sucker is a big one. That's big stuff. But they're, you have to have a knowledge. You have to have a talent for it. And these people don't have that. They're driving big rigs, semi-trucks, and tractor trailers, all because radical left maniacs at the state level have issued them commercial driver's licenses, even though they're not entitled to have them. They don't speak the language for the most part. Many of these illegal aliens don't even come close. They don't want to learn the language. They don't care about the language, and they don't speak it. They don't speak English. They cannot read basic road signs. In many cases, they've engaged in reckless driving that has caused many, many preventable deaths, many, too many to even talk about. Last August, three innocent people were killed in Florida when an illegal alien from India made an unlawful U-turn, blocking all the lanes of the highway and causing a catastrophic crash. It was a disaster. Just a few weeks ago, a Pennsylvania state trooper was killed by an illegal alien from Haiti driving a semi-truck. He was let in by Joe Biden and the open border policy of the Biden administration. By the way, today we have the safest border in the history of our country. And I don't even say this usually, but for the last 14 months, because it's almost unbelievable to say, but the media will correct me if I give anything that's even slightly off. As of 14 months, in the last 14 months, zero illegal aliens were able to come through our southern border. Zero. Last year alone, illegal aliens with commercial driver's licenses caused at least 30 deaths and many, many very seriously injured. As president, I made it our official policy to enforce English language requirements for truck drivers and support American truckers on American roadways. We've already removed more than 24,000 non-English speakers from behind the wheel. We've also forced states to cancel more than 28,000 commercial driver's licenses unlawfully issued to illegal aliens. They were given illegally. As we get illegal aliens off the roads today, we're also taking action to replace these unqualified migrant truck drivers with highly qualified American veterans. Under our brand new Freedom Haulers, we call it Freedom Haulers Initiative, any American who has driven a heavy truck for our military will automatically be eligible for a commercial driver's license. And it's good-paying jobs, too. Any veteran with a heavy vehicle experience from the military will now be eligible to skip redundant road tests to obtain a commercial driver's license. We're going to make it as easy as possible for the veterans within 2 years following their active duty service. And for the veterans where no truck, where you have a situation where you have not truck drivers in the military, where you don't have truck drivers, they're going to be given a very quick pass. We're going to teach them. They're going to learn. If they didn't drive a truck in the military, but we're in, they're going to learn, and they're going to learn very quickly, and they'll be licensed in a matter of a few weeks, I think it is. They're going to take about 3 or 4 weeks of training. 34 states have joined this initiative, including Indiana, Wyoming, Louisiana, Arkansas, Alabama, Florida, and Maryland are joining us just today. And many of the representatives and leaders from those states are with us. It's actually a very big deal. This is a big deal. We believe that all 50 states and Washington, D.C. should join us in supporting these great veterans. And frankly, some of the states didn't know about it. They heard about it today, and I think they're all going to be signing up. Data shows that truck drivers who are veterans account for 42% fewer accidents. Think of that, 42%. And that number, they say, is a very minimal number, even as they drive the double the number of miles of non-veteran drivers. So to end this, very simply, the radical left wants more jobs for illegal aliens and more migrants in 18-wheelers, and Trump administration wants safer roads and more jobs for the American veteran. Now I'd like to ask a man who's done a fantastic job on this subject and many others, Secretary Duffy, to say a few words, followed by Secretary Collins, Nathan, and a great veteran truck driver, Ricky Washington. And I'll just stand here and watch. Thank you very much. Sean, go ahead.
1: So thank you, Mr. President. And to underscore your point, President Biden let in millions of illegals into this country. And he thought it would be a good idea that when they come in, they get a job, and they get a job driving a commercial motor vehicle. They didn't have the training. They didn't have the skill. We didn't do background checks in the last administration, so they could have had a mile-long rap sheet of crimes or drunk driving or speeding violations, but we didn't know who they were. And we saw that when those illegals were driving these big rigs, they were killing American citizens. You're a family that was on the way to Walmart, or you're going to church on a Sunday, you could lose your life on an American road. So because of the president's initiative, he signed an executive order over a year ago. It was the Common Sense Rules of the Road. And since you signed that executive order, we all have been working overtime to make sure we take illegals off American roads and we give those jobs to great Americans, including great American veterans. So that's right. These These are great paying jobs. They're anywhere from $80,000 to $100,000+ a year. And it's important because you have men and women who drove big rigs in the military who would then get out and have to go through months-long training for their skills and their knowledge test to drive this vehicle over here. Well, if Secretary Pete Hegseth thinks that you can drive a vehicle like this, Donald Trump and Sean Duffy think that you can drive a vehicle like that. So we have illegals are out, American patriots are in this administration. We've had more people, trucking companies, call us and try to find, how do I hire more veterans? How do I bring the men, the great men and women who serve this country, how do I bring them into my to my company? So you can go to freedomhaulers.dot.gov. To get more information, but we are clearing the deck for you to get a great job, a job in trucking. Mr. President, there's a lot of things that the radical left, as you mentioned, get angry about because they're radical. But safety for the American citizenry is bipartisan. This is not a political issue. This is an American issue. Let's make sure American roads are safe. Let's make sure we put great patriots who serve this country on American roads, well-trained, with great skills. And I think this is one of the great legacies of your administration. I am grateful for your leadership, putting America first, American veterans first, American roads first over the illegals, who the last administration prioritized. It has been just an honor to work with you. And to me, he's a masterclass to see how this president operates. to watch him and learn from him is amazing. So thank you. I appreciate it, Mr. President.
2: Transportation Secretary Sean Duffy.
3: Thank you, Sean, Mr. President. I can't think of anything else that says freedom more in our country.
2: Veterans Affairs Secretary Doug Collins.
3: Than an open road truck and a veteran. Because you have veterans that said one thing. When they raised their right hand, they pledged what others would not do. They said, I will go and do what others will not do. And it is this country. When you told me, and I asked you that question, I said, Mr. President, what do you want me to do? He said, just take care of my veterans. So every day now, since the last year and a half, veterans at the VA are first and only in what we do. In this. So when Sean and I, we heard about this, when we started looking at this, some things that we have done, Mr. President, you're behind this and working to get veterans on the road. I can't think of anything more American. I can't think of anything that puts us first. Instead of the illegals who want to come take jobs, let's put veterans in the seats, making jobs safer and better for all Americans as we go along. Because veterans, look, you proved once you can do it. I know for a fact you can do it every single day. As we look at this, some of the questions that come. The Wild West is over, so what do? How do we get our veterans into this? Well, one of the things that I want to emphasize is that we're now not only taking you as veterans, the GI Bill is going to be able to pay for this. You're going to be able to actually get and use the money to go get your CDL license. You're able to get this, and we're going to make it a lot easier and a lot quicker. Like I said, for those of us who rode in these, this will be a thrill. So we do that. We're going to use the GI Bill. The Dole Act also did something that's really important, and that was the CDL programs. It used to take almost 2 years to get in. We're now waiving that to where the CDL and disability, service-connected disabilities, can get in that instead of having to wait the 2 years. So we're actually putting into place what is already there and saying, you know what? We're going to make it easier for our veterans to do this. Our VR&E programs are already ready to train veterans to go take these jobs as we go forward. But as we go forward, let me just emphasize one thing already, Mr. President. 1 in 10 of our truck drivers across the country are veterans already. 1 in 10. Why don't we make

0: 1 in 10. Why don't we make it 2 in 10? Why don't we make it 3 in 10? For those who want to get out and serve this country, who want to be the leaders and be the safety experts who drove these to drive these, will drive us as Americans in the future. We couldn't do this without a great partnership with the cabinet and our partners in the business community as we go forward. But I'm here to also tell you, you can't do it without a president who doesn't look at what can't be. He looks at what can be. And Donald Trump has said when it comes to transportation and safety and keeping illegals off the road, but also putting our veterans first, you have a president who not only says it, but he does it. And we're here today to prove it. God bless you.
1: I would like to thank President Trump for inviting us all here today. It is a profound honor to stand with you here at the White House, along with the brave veterans, the military leaders, and cabinet members, in the same month that we celebrated the 250th anniversary of our great country. If I could take a moment, for those of you that are at a camera and facing this way, there are hundreds of veterans here today. And I feel like we owe it to the veterans who have sacrificed. The saying is that all gave some and some gave all. And I would like to take a moment for all of us to thank the people behind the camera and the men here for their service. As President Trump said, I am Nathan Meisgeier. I'm the president of Werner Enterprises. Werner is one of America's largest, safest, and most successful transportation companies. This year, Werner proudly celebrates 7 decades of keeping the American economy moving. And after all, 75% of all freight in America moves by a truck. At Werner, 15% of our 14,000 associates nationwide are veterans and military spouses, a statistic that we're proud of. Today, I am proud to announce a new strategic initiative for our company. In tandem with the Trump administration's Freedom Haulers program, Werner Enterprises is officially committing to hire 1,400 veterans in the coming year. This administration's Freedom Haulers campaign will have a direct and powerful impact on our ability to bring even more veterans into our workforce and into this great trucking economy. Cutting through red tape and translating a veteran's military driving experience directly into a civilian commercial driver's license. Veterans at Werner often move up the ranks into roles as driver leaders, and many serve as premier road team captains, mentoring the next generation of drivers and representing the absolute best of American trucking. We should all commit to ensure that every veteran returning home is met not just with handshakes and hugs and applause, but real opportunities to lead, drive, and succeed. Thank you again to President Trump and all of the members of the Trump administration who support our heroes and these pro-veteran initiatives. May God bless our veterans, may God bless our leaders, and may God bless America. Thank you.
2: Thank you. Thank you. Thank you.
3: My fellow Americans, Mr. President, and distinguished guests, is it an honor to stand with you today. For 30 years of service, I have the privilege of wearing the uniform of the United States Army and the Army National Guard. Like so many who have answered the call, my service took me through moments of hardships and sacrifices. I reflect on what I carry with me every day. Serving this nation was an honor, but when the time came to take a uniform off, I faced the question veterans confront. How do I continue serving? For me, the answer was, on the open road. Transition from military life behind the wheel of a commercial truck has brought a renewed sense of mission for me. Veterans make exceptional truck drivers because they have the core values of the military aligned seamlessly with the trucking industry. We're disciplined, we're vigilant, we're adaptable, and we're unwavering commitment to getting the job done safely and on time. The trucking industry is more than just a sector of our economy. It is the backbone of our commerce. It is a place where service members, veterans, military spouse can find a purpose, a community, and a way to continue keeping our great nation moving forward.

0: Thank you, Mr. President. God bless our service members and their family, and God bless the United States of America.
1: Anybody like to say anything?
2: I just want to thank everybody for being here. This is going to be a big day for our wonderful patriots, our great veterans. They're going to produce like nobody else can produce. And thank you very much. And I want to thank you and especially all those people you're going to be hiring. But I know a lot of your competitors are also doing the same thing. So it's going to be really fantastic. Sean, thank you. Thank you, Doug. Thank you, everybody, for the job you've done. Very much. Bye. Thank you.
3: President Trump, along with Transportation Secretary Sean Duffy, VA Secretary Doug Collins, and veterans and commercial truck driving leaders, talking about a new White House program to give veterans jobs as commercial truck drivers. Senate Democratic Leader Chuck Schumer called for the creation of an independent anti-corruption bureau to oversee the White House. This happened at an anti-corruption forum held by Public Citizen here in Washington, D.C.
4: Well, thank you, Lisa. Good morning, everybody, and thank you all for coming. I want to thank Lisa and the rest of the team at Public Citizen for organizing this event and to the National Press Club for once again hosting us. Now, in 2016, Trump sold his false promise to the American people that he would drain the swamp. In 2026, Trump is selling his presidency to the highest bidder. Trump Steaks, Trump University, Trump Airlines, Trump Coin, and now the Trump presidency, all cons for sale. The product changes, the con stays the same. The presidency is supposed to be a public trust. Trump has turned it into the single most profitable scam of his... Please sit down. Please sit down.
5: Genocide. What can be more corrupt than that genocide? This is part of the same con with you and Trump playing off of each other. Oh, he's worse. Oh, he's worse. You were put on notice in November of 2023 by the Center for Constitutional Rights and other legal and human rights organizations. Notice on potential legal liability for aiding, abetting, inciting, or conspiring to commit genocide for congressional acts and demand. You were put on notice, and you backed it, and you backed the genocide to the hilt for years on end. How dare you talk about corruption? How dare you talk about corruption?
4: Thank you for your diatribe. Now, let's continue. Let's continue and let the people didn't come to hear you.
5: You should be questioned about your diabolical record. It's amazing that you can show your genocidal face in public, Mr. Senator. Mr. Senator. Shame on Public Citizen for not allowing questions to this genocidal maniac.
4: Sorry about that. Let's continue with the subject at hand. Okay. The presidency is supposed to be a public trust. Trump has turned it into the single most profitable scam of his entire life. Trump has raked in at least $2.2 billion since taking office 18 months ago. Together, the Trump family has made at least $4 billion in that time. How does a president and his family secure billions in profits just after a year and a half in office? How? By exploiting the information, access, and influence that only the President of the United States can have. There are endless examples. The Trump administration approved a $1 billion tungsten mining deal in Kazakhstan, backed by $1.6 billion in U.S. funds, in which Trump's sons held a stake and stand to profit. Trump's sons have made huge profits from a sprawling defense technology portfolio whose startups have won at least $3.2 billion in Pentagon contracts so far, with another $3.1 billion in options still on the table. If you dropped a pin on a world map at random, odds are you'd hit a country where the American president or his family has business interests. As reported in the New York Times, a company backed by Trump's sons is seeking to sell drone interceptor systems to Gulf nations under an attack from Iran, a war started by Trump. The conflicts of interest are just endless, and the scale of Trump's corruption is staggering. It would take more than 2,350 median American workers combined, every one of them working their entire career, saving every penny of their paycheck, to earn what the Trump family has profited off the presidency in just 18 months. Trump's corruption isn't a victimless crime. As Trump swims in the billions of dollars his family has made off the presidency, Americans are drowning in at least $3,100 in higher costs from the very same policies that are enriching Trump. We see a new grift every day, but the scheme is always the same. Trump profits, Americans pay. Trump solicits private donations to build his golden ballroom in exchange for favors, but somehow the American taxpayer still foots the bill for his palace. Back in 2024, the oil executive, Harold Hamm, went down to Mar-a-Lago and offered Trump $1 billion for his campaign in exchange for killing the green energy industry. Now, working families' electric bills are skyrocketing because Trump is blocking the cheapest and fastest source of energy to build and to get on the grid. Trump receives a $400 million luxury jet from a foreign country, the most expensive bribe made to an American president in history. And yet, Americans receive a $1 billion invoice for his security upgrades to make the jet airworthy. And what about tariffs? Trump changes his tariffs every time one of his billionaire friends calls him to ask for a carve-out, or he gets a gold-plated gift from a foreign dignitary. Meanwhile, our small businesses have to deal with the chaos. So it's ridiculous. Everyone knows costs are high and corruption is rampant. We need to remind people that costs are high because corruption is rampant. The two are intrinsically related. America's crying out for Congress to crack down on this unprecedented corruption. And they want their leaders to reckon with how Trump corruption was possible in the first place so that we can make sure it never, never happens again. Today, I'm pleased to announce new legislation that will do both. The Anti-Corruption Bureau Creation Act. This bill is the biggest, boldest, and broadest proposal ever put forward to revitalize our anti-corruption institutions. I'm introducing this bill with my friends, Senators Padilla, Merkley, and Kim. Our legislation has two aims. First, get Americans their money back. Second, make sure no one can steal from them again. So let's start with the first issue, since it's the most pressing to the American people. Just because Trump stole Americans' money doesn't make it his. Americans deserve to get that money back. My bill will create a private right of action that allows Americans to recover the money Trump and his family have taken from them. Our proposal mirrors the False Claims Act, which allows citizens to file lawsuits against people who defraud the government and receive part of the civil penalty if their case is successful. Now, the False Claim Act lets the public sue someone who is defrauding the government, but not someone connected to the government who is defrauding the public. Our bill would empower any person, including a state attorney general acting on behalf of the people of their state, to file a claim to recover money stolen from the public through government corruption. The idea is simple. If Donald Trump or one of his lackeys, sons, or cronies uses government influence to steal from you, you deserve your day in court. Our bill has provisions that give priority to state attorneys general and to larger, more severe cases of corruption, to ensure that frivolous suits don't get in the way of justice. Our second objective, stopping it from happening again. It's not enough to get the American people their money back after the fact if our grifter-in-chief can just rob them again. That's why the second goal of this bill is to put up guardrails to ensure that no president, this one or any other one, can ever turn public office into a private fortune again. Over the years, the corrupt chipped away at the guardrails Congress passed after Watergate to prevent a president from abusing the highest office in the land. Trump saw those cracks and crevices. Instead of fixing them, he grabbed a sledgehammer. He installed a loyalist at the head of the Office of Government Ethics. Trump fired the Senate-confirmed U.S. Special Counsel, a role tasked with investigating corruption in the federal government, and replaced him with a MAGA acolyte. He has also completely neutered the Federal Election Commission, which Congress created to police the rampant corruption imposed by Watergate. My bill would establish a new, independent, anti-corruption bureau that strengthens all the guardrails Trump has weakened and place them all under one roof. The sum of these agencies is much greater than the parts. This new bureau is one where these institutions work in symbiosis, strengthening each other and eliminating barriers between them, which often got in the way. It replaces a broken patchwork of watchdogs, none of which were built for this moment, with one powerful anti-corruption agency, ready to act anywhere, anytime corruption strikes. The Bureau would have subpoena power to give it real investigatory strength, meaningful enforcement authority, and the ability to disgorge, disgorgement's very important, all ill-gotten gains. The Bureau is a one-stop shop to both catch the corruption and make them pay up. A seven-member body nominated by the President with the advice and consent of the Senate would lead the Bureau.
3: Senate Democratic Leader Chuck Schumer.
4: Party with a requirement for a nonpartisan seventh member. Our anti-corruption Bureau isn't mere reorganization. We are giving the Bureau real independence from the President, real insulation from partisan politics, and real teeth to hold the corrupt accountable. Let me explain how. Let's say Congress tries to defund the agency. The Bureau has a self-sustaining funding source to guarantee its independence, much like the Federal Reserve. What if Trump tries to commandeer the Bureau to go after his political opponents? This would come at a steep price. Our bill explicitly prohibits weaponizing the Bureau in statute. Violate the prohibition, and you could end up with a large fine or jail time. Let's say Trump tries to dismantle the Bureau by purging its commissioners. Nope, that won't work. If the President tries to remove a commissioner, our bill requires a panel of judges to appoint a temporary replacement to ensure the Bureau never loses a quorum. No president can fire their way out of this agency. The Bureau can do its work without fear of retaliation from the powers that be. Defanging these watchdogs shouldn't have been possible in the first place. A watchdog that depends on the goodwill of the person it's supposed to restrain is not any watchdog at all. So, in conclusion, this bill is just common sense, a basic, straightforward way to make sure all facets of government serve the people and no one else. Now, I'm not going to pretend this legislation's a panacea. It's not. But it's a big, important first step at a time when the public is calling on Congress to act. We'll fight for as long as it takes to make this bill law because this issue is bigger than Donald Trump. Trump has created obnoxious new ways to undo government ethics that no one ever imagined the president would attempt. But picture if our next president is an even more devious or competent crook. The bill isn't just about this moment. It's about restoring Americans' trust in government long term. Don't underestimate how disgusted certain Republicans are by this corruption. I expect many of them will welcome this type of legislation. Now, throughout our history, when corruption has reared its ugly head, especially after the biggest scandals, Americans didn't look away. We rose up. We responded. And we often did so in a bipartisan fashion. When the spoils system led to widespread corruption and incompetence in federal agencies, Congress created a competitive civil service. When the 1904 election was marred by a corporate fundraising scandal, Congress barred corporations and national banks from contributing money to federal campaigns. When the Teapot Dome scandal gripped Washington, Congress gave itself greater power to police corruption. And when the Watergate scandal exposed a re-election strategy built on political espionage, illegal campaign money, and a criminal cover-up run out of the Oval Office, Congress responded with a flurry of activity, setting up new ethics and campaign finance agencies and establishing new rules meant to restore trust in government. Vice President Vance recently opined that, quote, if Watergate happened tomorrow, it would be like a 12-hour news story. He was sadly correct. You want to know why? Because the scope and scale of Trump's corruption dwarfs anything we have seen in American history. Nixon's Watergate burglars acted in the dead of night. Trump's corruption is happening in broad daylight. No president has ever come close to this level of self-dealing and self-enrichment. When Trump and his family make $4 billion off the presidency in just 18 months, the American people demand that we respond. Americans are demanding we go back to a government that has some honor and some decency. This legislation tells them we hear them and that we're going to fight for them with the strongest measures ever been proposed. That means clawing back billions siphoned off by Trump, his family, his cronies, standing up an anti-corruption bureau with authority, independence, and resources to enforce the law without fear or favor. We need to go further. We need to recognize why Trump's promise to drain the swamp resonated with voters a decade ago. They correctly sensed how Washington worked for the people who can pay for it and not for everyone else. Trump took that suspicion, turned it into a certainty with his endless grifting. If we're going to get Americans to trust in government again, it won't be enough to drain the swamp only to let the next con man fill it back up further down the line. Now, maybe it's fitting that we're here just a couple of blocks north of Constitution Avenue. Hundreds of years ago, there was an open sewer where this street now sits. A putrid canal funneled all the city's waste into the swamp around the Potomac. The stench got so bad that the community did more than just drain it. They filled it in, they paved it over, and they built something stronger on top. That's the task ahead of us. We're going to bury corruption for good and lay the foundation for a more ethical government. Our work is going to touch on a lot more than a single fetid sewer. We're going to flush out the corruption that one of the most venal individuals in our nation's history has unleashed in every corner of the federal government. This bill is where we begin. Thank you.
1: No questions.
3: Senate Democratic Leader Chuck Schumer talking about the creation of an independent anti-corruption bureau to oversee presidents during an anti-corruption forum held by Public Citizen here in Washington, D.C. And more now from that forum. In this part, government accountability experts talked about the effect of government corruption on Americans, President Trump's business dealings and financial gains involving his family's business while in office, and how the current political climate compares with past eras. AP reporter Byron Tao begins.
6: Morning. Thanks, everyone, for joining us. Let me briefly introduce the panelists, and then we can get right into it. To my left is Dylan Hettler Gaudet, who is the Acting Vice President of Policy and Government Affairs at the Project on Government Oversight, also called POGO. He's testified before Congress 9 times on government ethics and is a top policy advocate in Washington. To his left is Donald Sherman, who is President and CEO of Citizens for Responsibility and Ethics in Washington, or CREW. He spent his career in government oversight and ethics, including roles on the Senate Homeland Security Committee, the White House Domestic Policy Council, and the House Oversight Committee. And more importantly, at one point, he was my next-door neighbor and put up with my husky howling at every fire truck that passed. And finally, to his left is Justin Unga. He is the Vice President for Public Affairs at End Citizens United, where he leads government relations and national advocacy. He's a veteran political strategist with over 20 years in electoral and legislative campaigns, previously helped pass the Respect for Marriage Act and the Virginia Values Act as VP of Policy and Political Affairs at the Human Rights Campaign. So we are here talking about corruption, and I just wanted to set the stage a little bit and kind of ask the panelists directionally, how are we defining corruption? And if we could get into some specific examples as to why we're sitting here right now in this particular political moment talking about this particular issue. Dylan, do you want to give us your definition and start?
1: Sure, I'd be happy to. Thank you, Byron. Corruption, especially today, is the single most pressing issue that we have before us, and I think it is fundamentally corroding the basic social compact between the government and the governed, and that's why we must be here today to talk about it. That's why we must come together to do something about it, and to put some meat on the bones here, to be more specific, when the public sees a thing like the President of the United States making $2.2 billion in 1 year while being president, with $1.4 billion of that coming directly from the crypto industry, and then you untangle the sort of web of connection between Trump and Trump's family's crypto businesses and the United Arab Emirates and Binance, and like these things are bad. And they also look bad, and they continue to undermine the fundamental faith and trust that the public has, that the government is here to do good things that will help them and that will broadly help the public, rather than being a pay-to-play self-enrichment scheme for the president and his family, which is what it currently looks like and I think actually is.
6: Donald, do you want to take a try at defining corruption and kind of explaining why we're sitting here in this moment talking about it?
7: Sure. So I think taking the broadest view, corruption is when special interests subjugates public interests. And I think we are living in a moment where there are some pretty clear and egregious examples of that. But I like to say that, you don't need to be a lawyer, you don't need to be any kind of ethics expert to identify corruption. And I think that's one of the reasons why we are in this moment, is because too many of folks like us, lawmakers, have this narrow, antiquated definition of corruption that hews exclusively to what the law says. But I think particularly in a post-Citizens United world, the public understands corruption as the reason why we can't have nice things, the reason why when 70% of Americans support a policy, why it can't get over the finish line. Particularly in the Trump era, I think we have also seen an explosion of a different kind of corruption, which is the exclusive, explicit pay to play. And I think the president has taken advantage of a environment that has allowed this soft, antiquated notion of corruption to metastasize and to undermine public faith in our democracy, which the president has exploited. And so now he comes into office and people say, well, he's rich, so what does it matter that he is making money off of off of the stock market? What does it matter that the Qatari government wants to give him a plane? But what we are seeing is that whether it is how the administration opens itself up to influence from foreign governments and from special interests, from things that are supposedly free to the taxpayers, like the ballroom. The best way to get access to and outcomes from this administration is to put money into the president's pocket directly through his businesses or to his pet projects. And I think that is a version of corruption that, frankly, the law has not caught up to in many ways. And so because we have not effectively responded to an antiquated notion of corruption, we are failing to meet the moment in a much more robust and egregious example that we face right now.
6: Justin?
8: So I don't have a lot of different things to say than what Dylan and Donald just said. I think it's important to ground ourselves in how voters are thinking about corruption. How are they defining corruption? How are they thinking about it? How are they experiencing it? We're in, as Lisa pointed out earlier, a really interesting moment where corruption is quite salient in our elections, in our lawmaking. And at the same time, corruption is unsettled politically, meaning that neither Democratic Party or Republican Party can credibly claim that they have taken the mantle on fighting corruption. And there are lots of reasons for that. We can get into all of that. But I would argue that a stalemate as it exists today is an opportunity for candidates, elected officials to break through with something different. How are they challenging the status quo? What is their vision to end corruption? This is a missing ingredient in our efforts to combat corruption. I'm excited to talk about all of that. But as a grounding place, 58% of voters say that they have been a victim of government corruption. And it's important to sit with that for a minute and think about, okay, more than half of voters are saying that government is a force for bad in their lives, that the government is making their lives worse actively by things that they are doing, and that corruption is the core principle here. Our most recent research tells us that voters are not thinking about corruption as an abstract concept, that they are seeing it as a root cause of why government is unresponsive, why things, to your point, Donald, cost more, and why the system only works for the most powerful and well-connected. It's a framework that voters are using to evaluate the economy, their ability to afford everyday essentials, and whether candidates are on their side. Yeah? Voters really see the connection between corruption and the affordability crisis, and it's...
3: Justin Unger, and Citizens United Public Affairs Vice President.
8: Should be no surprise that when 58% of voters are saying that government is a force for good, that there is, even in a very, very polarized electorate, there is one thing that does unite voters, and that's the craving for change in Washington. We are divided as an electorate. On this point, we are undivided. So I say all this in the framework of combating corruption. There are opportunities here for our elected leaders, our candidates, to break through by doing something different. How are they ending the status quo? How does their service reflect the type of demands that the public has to end corruption? Yeah. So I look forward to talking about all of that.
6: You bring up some interesting points, and I want to drill down a little bit more on the specific ways in which what we're all calling corruption up here.
3: Moderator Byron Tao from the Associated Press.
6: The lives of ordinary Americans. I mean, you cited some polling that say that Americans feel personally affected by corruption. Donald, maybe you want to talk about this, but like, what are the specific harms that corruption causes to ordinary Americans, and what kind of mechanism does this, you know, how does this happen?
7: So I'll give a couple of tangible examples. One is a little bit more attenuated, but I think as everyone is well aware, we are a nation at war, a war of choice by this president that was not authorized by Congress. At the same time that we are at war in the Middle East and everyday Americans are suffering, with the economic impacts of that war, to say nothing of the cost that our service members and their families bear, this president is actively doing business in the Middle East, has received a $500 million investment from a Middle Eastern sovereign wealth fund to his cryptocurrency business. His sons are invested in the drone industry, and there is a direct line from the president's war of choice to the economic future of this president and his family. That makes all of us less safe. This is at the same time that we had to jettison our Homeland Security Secretary because she was involved in a self-dealing corruption scandal. And so this is not as Justin said, this is not an abstraction, right? We have an entire system designed to make sure that people in our national security apparatus do not have conflicts of interest, financial or otherwise, with foreign nations. That system is also designed to keep, to prevent the president from having those conflicts of interest. In fact, that was so important that it was enshrined in the Constitution in the Foreign Emoluments Clauses, and Congress has failed to do its job to hold this president to account. That's one example that has not just national security implications, but it has implications on gas prices and things in security here at home.
3: Citizens for Responsibility and Ethics in Washington, President and CEO Donald Sherman.
7: To give another example, just a few months ago, the Secretary of Transportation was on Fox News touting that he was going on a road trip to celebrate America. Come to find out that this road trip that he and his family are going on is sponsored and funded by the industries that he oversees, at the same time that the Department of Transportation is rolling back cost-saving measures for travelers, as we head into the summer, to say nothing of the continuing gas crisis that we have. And so, again, you have clear examples of where the president and his administration are putting their interests first, centering their interests. Meanwhile, the American people are bearing the cost of the choices that the president and his cabinet members are making. And so when you see polling, like, just a couple of days ago from CNN that said that 73% of Americans think that the president is not focused on the most important issues, a big reason for that is because the president is focused on putting money in his own pocket. He is focused on what, again, as Lisa said, was the most lucrative year of his life. And so I think that's a couple of examples. And I think, one of the things that has been missing, and I know we'll get to this later, is Congress, is oversight, is, any sort of pushback from what I was told is the first branch in our Constitution.
6: Let's try to situate this historically. I think in the Trump era, the word unprecedented gets thrown around a lot. But, I am curious as to your thoughts on whether what we're seeing today truly is unprecedented and how it does compare with other moments in U.S. history, like Watergate or the Teapot Dome scandal or the Gilded Age. And also, is this something that's unique to Trump and the Trump administration? Or is what we're talking about a sort of a symptom of a broader problem of political, rot, for lack of a better word? Dylan, do you want to take that and try to put this in historical context?
1: Sure. Yeah. So, as is true with so many things in the last 10 years or so, what we are seeing now is mostly symptom of a system that is riddled with too many weakness and infirmities and gaps to be sufficient. What used to hold us together were things like norms, informal codes of conduct, you know, high-minded, lofty ideals about respecting the sanctity of this office or that office, and you just didn't do things because you didn't do them, and because you might have a bad article written about you by one of the many excellent journalists in this audience here. But that depends on some pretty fundamental things that are now lacking in our sort of political culture, things like shame. And so we are in a new era. We are in a different era. There have certainly been other epochs of corruption, of scandal. You know, you mentioned Watergate, Teapot Dome, et cetera. Those things have always existed for as long as human beings have been organizing ourselves into societies and constructed governments to govern those societies. There are always people who would try to game those systems and who would try to corruptly benefit themselves and their compatriots. But this is all of those things turned up to an 11. And I just want to repeat, it is only possible because of the weakness of the system. And the system doesn't have to be as weak as it currently is. We have had moments. I would point specifically to the 2021-2022 moment most recently where there was opportunity and there was appetite to engage in another post-Watergate-style reform overhaul to plug some of those holes that had become evident recently before then, to reform the system that needed to be reformed, to really tighten up the guardrails, to construct new ones where there weren't ones. We missed that opportunity collectively. We missed that opportunity, and that is a fundamental failure on our part, and that is why, in large part, we are here today witnessing what we have been witnessing over the past year and a half or so.
6: Donald, can you situate us in history? How do you see the current moment compared with other moments in American history?
7: Well, I think the Watergate reference is notable. And, you know, as Senator Schumer said, the vice president, you know, made a snarky joke about how Watergate was, you know, would be a two-week scandal, you know, in this moment. And I think that...
3: Donald Sherman from the Citizens for Responsibility and Ethics in Washington.
7: Telling for a couple of reasons. One, because so much of the president's assault on the independent oversight structure and on the anti-corruption apparatus is literally destroying what Congress built after and in response to Watergate. Firing and attacking inspectors general, declaring that all of a sudden the Presidential Records Act is void, firing the director of the Office of Government Ethics. All of those actions are not just meant to enable the president's corruption, but it takes us back to a pre-Watergate era. I know the vice president wasn't alive during Watergate, neither was I, but I have the internet and I read books. So, you know, I do have some sense of how bad things were, then. But I think the other thing that, Vice President Vance's comments do is they give cover to the cowardice of the majority in Congress at the moment. We only got to the post-Watergate reforms because Republicans in Congress were willing to stand up to a lawless president and say, no, if you continue down this path, we will impeach and we will remove you from office. Then-Majority Leader McConnell failed after January 6th, took a pass, failed to hold this president accountable. That's why we are in this moment that we are now. And so I think the joke about Watergate sort of tells too much insofar as this president and his enablers in Congress have destroyed what Republican leaders in Congress built along with their Democratic colleagues in that moment where our democracy was really hanging in the balance.
6: Justin, I want to turn to you on some of the politics of the moment, because I know you've done some polling and some thinking about this. As we approach the midterm elections, what's your take on the resonance of this issue with the U.S. electorate? You know, I used to cover Money in Politics for Politico, and I think it was Rick Wilson told me one thing that really stuck with me, and he said at one point that, you know, voters have sort of baked into their view of Washington that Washington is corrupt, and in many ways I think that's a theory of the case of how Trump got elected the first time around. But you know, in his view, this is not a voting issue. What's your take on this? Like, how much do Americans care about this, and how much will the midterm elections be fought over these questions of corruption and self-dealing?
8: Yeah. I would strongly disagree that it's not a voting issue. In fact, when you talk to voters at ECU and Citizens United, regularly conducts research in battleground districts. In our most recent research, we went into 67 battleground districts across the country. We do this because these are the districts where national resources go into the most. These are the districts who hear and are exposed to the most messaging, get the most resources. So they have
3: Dylan Hetler-Gaudette from the Project on Government Oversight. He's Acting Policy and Government Affairs Director.
8: Insight. Very often, corruption is number two after the economy as a top concern for voters, and this is voters of every stripe, every political stripe. In terms of where the opportunities are politically, there are three ways that voters are exposed to how our public officials, how candidates are tackling officials. Way number one is, it sounds like this. My opponent is corrupt. They did these corrupt things, and therefore they are looking out for themselves and not looking out for you. That method is, I would say, the most over-leveraged, the most resourced, and are the most attractive for national organizations, national campaign committees. What happens when both parties are over-leveraging this way of communication? It produces a net neutral effect, meaning what our research tells us is that neither party is trusted to take on corruption. There's a way out of that. So way number two, method number two, voters are hearing, here is how I, the candidate or elected official, see corruption affecting your lives. Very important, 75% of voters say that their health care and prescriptions are more expensive and that the root cause of that is corruption in D.C. Somebody is getting rich in D.C., and I am not. I am going the opposite direction. So method number two, people are hearing and seeing themselves in this fight for corruption. We and Citizens United, we encourage that. It is important for voters to see themselves and how elected officials are reflecting on how they're impacted by corruption. And then theme number three is, it sounds like this, I am not corrupt. Here are the things that I'm doing that are not corrupt, and this is my vision to end corruption in D.C. I'm going to ban stock trading in Congress, I'm going to ban corporate PAC checks, and I'm going to get rid of dark money. Right? Things that people broadly support and are enjoy support across every part of the political spectrum. What I would encourage, what I would always encourage, is to rely more on theme number two and theme number three. Let's talk.
3: Correction. This is Justin Unger, Public Affairs Vice President at End Citizens United.
8: Voters are experiencing corruption in their lives. And then, most importantly, what is your vision for a government that operates without corruption? And what is your plan to get there? That is the part that we are not hearing enough of and that we encourage much more of. We are seeing that emerge, and we are seeing the people who, the ones who are breaking through in our primaries, are the ones who are doing something different, who have a plan to challenge the status quo and to bring a fight against corruption.
6: Can I ask a follow-up about your polling? Because, you know, even as we've been sitting here talking about many of the Trump administration scandals, I think there is polling that you and others have done that show that at least pluralities of voters sometimes believe the Democrats are the most corrupt party. So I guess, is corruption a label that sometimes just gets tacked on to the party you don't like? Or is there something about the Trump administration that is changing voters' minds about corruption? Like, how do you account for some of this polling?
8: Yeah, you're right. I would say there is a stalemate between Republicans and Democrats. However, there is a slight advantage in the way that voters view Republicans as being slightly less corrupt. Part of this is that Democrats have over-leveraged that theme number one that I was talking about. My opponent is corrupt. And opponent, in the most general sense, happens to be Donald Trump. You know, this is changing, and we see examples of this every day, that Democrats are adapting and evolving their strategy. But when you over-leverage, this is how corrupt my opponent is, and that's all you talk about, you are forgetting to articulate the ways in which you are not corrupt. You're forgetting to articulate what your vision is to end corruption. And those are the parts that voters are looking for. Yeah? Those are the parts that signal to the voter that you understand their frustration. And again, that's the part that we are not hearing enough of.
6: Donald, do you have thoughts as to how central corruption will be in the upcoming midterm elections?
7: Well, we're not an electoral organization, but I think, as I said, I think the polling from CNN that was released earlier this week makes clear that the American people do not believe that this president is focused on the most important things. I think that data point, coupled with the extraordinary, unprecedented amount of money that this president has made profiting off of his government job, I think does align with, I think, Justin and ECU's, what their polling is telling them. I think those of us that are in the good government community, frankly, for far too long have treated corruption like an academic exercise, as opposed to something that harms everyday Americans and undermines their ability to get what they are voting for and get what they need from the government that they have chosen. And so I think whether you are electorally focused or not, connecting corruption to harm is the task that all of us have, because, you know, we're not academics. We're not a think tank, right? This is about what is the practical impact of having a government that is on the take? What is the practical impact of having politicians that answer to special interests and well-funded groups as opposed to their constituents?
6: Let's get into some accountability and reform questions. Dylan, let's say that Democrats do well in November and take one chamber of Congress or both. What would you advise an opposition party with an oversight gavel and subpoena power to focus on here?
1: This is the ultimate target-rich environment, so I will try to keep it limited. But one thing that we focus on a lot at the Project on Government Oversight is following the money. And one way that money goes out the door in quite large volumes every year is through the awarding of federal contracts. For example, since the start of the Trump administration in 2025, there have been $1.1 trillion issued in federal contracts.
3: Dylan Hettler-Gaudette from the Project on Government Oversight. He's Acting Policy and Government Affairs Vice President.
1: Interestingly, over $350 billion of that total has been issued non-competitively. So what does that mean? That means sole source contract. That means no-bid contracts. That means contracts with limited competition parameters. So what does that mean? That means that we're seeing more and more things like the reflecting pool situation, where contracts are being awarded on a no-bid basis to cronies and allies and supporters of the Trump administration rather than to the most meritorious potential contractors. And that is a waste problem, that is an abuse problem, and that is a corruption problem. But it's also a crowding out and an opportunity cost problem, because every dollar that is corruptly wasted and awarded to a crony and a supporter, that is a dollar that is not allocated to positive purpose that can help the broader public. And so what I would like to see Congress do from an oversight perspective is really dig into things like the reflecting pool contract, to like all of the corrupt, self-interested contracting that was happening under Kristi Noem's DHS. The Department of Defense is the perennial bad boy poster child of problematic contracting and the big, you know, Beltway Bandit top prime defense contractors continue to clean up to the tunes of hundreds of billions of dollars every year in defense contracts. And there's a lot to be excavated and investigated in that space. So if I were to target one area of oversight, it would be contracting, trying to follow the money, trying to see who's getting rich, who's getting hurt, and how those decisions are being made.
6: Donald, what should Congress focus on?
7: So I agree with following the money, but I'm going to get a little bit more granular. Hire oversight staff, right? Oftentimes, you get a pot of money because you are part of the majority, and you hire policy staffers, particularly if we are in divided government. You need to have people on your team that have experience and can follow the money. Not everybody is built like that. It is a very practical skill that members need to prioritize. If you have the ability to do oversight, build a team that has experience doing it and send them to do it. I think building on what Dylan said, though, there's a lot more money to follow outside of contracting, and I think it is incumbent upon Congress to connect the dots. The president says time and time again, oh, well, you know, I'm doing this ballroom thing. I'm doing this, I have this pet project, and the public doesn't really understand what I think all of our parents told us when we were little, that there is no such thing as a free lunch. Free ain't free. And what we have learned is, one, the administration then comes around and says, actually, we need taxpayers to pay for these things. But what we have not seen enough of is why companies are spending money in fealty to the president. Those companies need to be investigated. A report that we did earlier this year found that 15 companies have funded at least 3 of the president's pet projects. Those companies need to be in the seat in front of Congress. They need to be investigated behind closed doors and have Congress's findings released in public so that we can better understand when the president puts the White House and the administration for sale, what are those companies and those foreign governments getting? And what is the American public losing as a result of that? And without doing thorough investigation, one, the public won't know, and two, companies will continue to operate and make the rational choice to avail themselves of the influence-seeking opportunities that our corrupt president continues to present to them.
3: Donald Sherman from the Citizens for Responsibility and Ethics in Washington. He's the president and CEO.
6: To get control of gavels and the ability to set the agenda in Congress, what would you urge them to focus on?
8: I'm thinking about the earlier conversation about the historical context of it all. And what should be very alarming, and it's a big job for anybody who has a gavel next year, is to restore trust in government. We are at the lowest point of trust in government since trust in government was measured. And to set a baseline here, that all relates to the follow the money stuff that my colleagues here were talking about. $16 million. I had to look this up, so I'm not speaking inaccurately. Before Citizens United decision, $16 million were spent by billionaires to influence that election. In the most recent election cycle, $2.6 billion were spent to influence the election. That's more than 162 times more than was originally spent. It is fair to say that the electorate is losing its trust in the system, and the money is the core problem here. So what should Congress focus on? Look, restoring that trust in government is also restoring their ability, the voters' ability, and desire to participate in our democracy. So I'm going to just underscore that. By the way, I like the idea of an independent agency investigating corruption as some of the ideas we've talked about. Let's start where it makes sense. Yeah? What are the pieces of policy reform that enjoy the most support, something that even the most mild-mannered Congress should be able to get behind? Those happen.
3: And Citizens United Public Affairs Vice President Justin Unger.
8: Like stopping self-enrichment in Congress, right? If you want to restore trust in Congress, it is quite important that you remind people that the service is intended for them, not for yourself. So stopping, banning trading stocks in Congress, getting rid of corporate PAC money in our politics. Again, one out of every $5 spent in the last election was done by a billionaire. That's a small number of people with an enormous impact. And then, you know, getting rid of dark money and in corporate PAC contributions are some of the things that enjoy the most support. And I would encourage this Congress, the new Congress, to take that up.
6: After Watergate, there were a lot of reforms, including the IG system, the creation of the Office of Special Counsel, a number of watchdogs. And I think a lot of those institutions, have been torn down in the past few years, and that trend is probably bipartisan, but it's accelerated in recent years. I guess long term, what comes next? What are the big picture reforms that are needed? What system needs to replace what came after Watergate? Dylan, do you want to take that one?
1: Sure. Yeah. So we do need to reimagine what an independent and effective

0: to your point, Byron, we're seeing that the system that came before was insufficient to the task, and not because the people within it weren't doing their level best and doing really excellent work year in and year out, but because it was always built on a sort of house of cards in terms of how independent was it? How strongly could it withstand attack and undermining from the presidency specifically, but also from Congress? And we are seeing that that just hasn't worked up to this point. So reimagining that system with much stronger guardrails and safeguards against political meddling, I think, is critical. You know, the Inspector General system is really important. It's we've derived a ton of utility and value out of it over the years, but it needs to look different moving forward. We can't, and this is all too common of an instinct and a reflex, we can't just be content with going back to the status quo ante once this period, God willing, is past us. It has to be different. It has to be stronger. It has to be better. It has to be more effective. And if I could be a little bit specific on a hobby horse here, one reform that must be at the top of the priority list is making sure that the president and the vice president are covered in the canonical conflict of interest statute, which for all of you who like legal citations is Title 18, Section 208. That covers everybody in the executive branch except for arguably the two most powerful people in the executive branch, which is exactly counterintuitively backwards to what it should be. If you have more power, you should have more accountability. But you would also need to change DOJ's internal policy about the ability or the willingness to indict a sitting president, because if you have a federal criminal statute that applies to the president, but the Department of Justice won't prosecute or indict a sitting president, you have a dead letter. So you need to pair those things together.
1: Donald, what comes after the Watergate era of reforms? What would you like to see?
2: So unsurprisingly, I agree with Dylan extending the conflict of interest statute to cover the president and vice president. But I think that that sort of goes back to first principles, right? And I think Congress needs to do that. This is their 250th anniversary. It's important to remember, one, that Congress is the first branch, and two, that Congress was highly skeptical and reticent to give the president, the second branch, the enormous powers that the presidency now holds. And so, in some ways, Congress needs to go back to those first principles and reassert itself, reassert its relationship with the executive branch. That means that, as a first principle, norms are not good enough to compel accountability. They're just not. And so it's not just 208. We have to look at every part of the code to make sure that the loopholes that have been established, because we thought that presidents would just, abide by norms, are closed. We need to reimagine, and I think Leader Schumer's bill gets at some of that, what independent oversight looks like. And they need more power. Maybe it's subpoena authority. Maybe it's insulation from being removed from office. But also, states and civil society need more power and specific standing to be a check on an executive if Congress, as we are in this moment, fails to the task. So it's, again, as Dylan said, it's not just about going back to what was before Watergate, but maybe starting at what was when we were founded, maybe dust off that emoluments clause, and actually, enact some legislation to make that, real, but also to really sort of push the bounds of how do we want the branches to interact with each other? And we need an accountable Congress to hold a unaccountable presidency to the law. And they need to hold the third branch to account as well.
1: Justin, I'm going to give you a last question, and then I'm going to open it up to the audience if anyone briefly has a question. But I think, like Donald said, I think a lot of voters, particularly Democrats, want to see some measure of accountability and potentially even punishment for what's happened now. What do you make of the politics of that? Is that something voters want to see?

0: or are they more reform-oriented? I'm very curious for your take.
1: What you're describing to me sounds like a beltway concern. The punishing one's opponent as a way to do politics. And truthfully, when voters think about how corruption impacts them and their lives, they don't want to see it as a beltway concern. In fact, I think too often our elected leaders think of corruption as a beltway concern, that it is happening here, and then are forgetting that there is an impact. So I might disagree that voters are looking to punish someone. What our data tells us is that what they're looking for is somebody who sees their frustration and economic pain in a moment where corruption is on the rise and no one seems to be recognizing that. I think that would be the more powerful lane to be in this election.
0: Great. Well, I think we have about 4 or 5 minutes. If anyone in the audience has a question. Yes, sir, in the front.
2: The Hill newspaper a couple weeks ago ran an article by Morton Salt entitled, "For the Sake of His Party and Country, Schumer Should Step Aside." And the argument was the vast majority of Democrats want the leadership, Democrat leadership, out because of the corruption. Schumer's known as the Senator from Wall Street. He green-lighted the genocide for money. It's the ultimate corruption. The crime of genocide is the ultimate crime. And so you guys are talking about the politics of this without mentioning the corruption of the duopoly. Isn't that undermining your project to try and combat the corruption?
0: Who wants to take that one?
3: I'd be happy to. For the record, I'm a registered independent, so I do not consider myself a part of that duopoly you mentioned, but I think broadly speaking, I would say that corruption is a bipartisan problem, to your point. There have been Republican administrations, Democratic administrations, Congresses controlled by Republicans, Congresses controlled by Democrats, and we've seen almost nothing in the way of proactive, affirmative reforms to really get at the root causes of corruption and to plug this sort of the gaps and the loopholes that my friends and I here have been talking about. So to an extent, I think you're right that part of the problem is the sclerosis and the gridlock and the polarization in Congress, which has led to not much in the way of outcomes, and the outcomes we have gotten have been not great. So I think there is a kernel of truth to what you're saying there.
4: We have a question here.
5: Hi, thank you all for being here. My name is Layla Jones. I'm from Talking Points Memo. You all just talked about what you feel Congress should focus on to address corruption, but I'm curious about what you feel the media should be doing to continue to illuminate all that's going on with the administration as it pertains to corruption.
6: So I think Byron's question about, you know, where do we locate this moment historically, is critically important and something that I think the media could do a better job of. You know, so often I think we collectively buy into this like duopoly thing. It's like, well, what does this mean for like horse race politics and whatnot? And I mean, it, like, we have a president who routinely targets his political enemies with the full weight of the Department of Justice. Like, it's not a party issue. It is larger than the context of what happens in the next election. It's about whether the democracy is going to endure for another 250 years. And I think too often there is a focus on the sort of immediacy of like reaction. I would certainly prefer that, you know, members get pushed more when they're asked, hey, did you see this thing that the president said? I find those answers really sort of lazy. And then again, I think, connecting on what maybe Justin will say, but what he has said is corruption is not, like, we don't have an anti-corruption regime just because we think it's good. We think it, we have an anti-corruption regime so that the government that we elect serves the people that elect the government. And so focusing on like random story of the day as opposed to how corruption is impacting and creating the harm that folks across this country are experiencing, to my mind, is the only story of the moment. And, you know, and continuing to sort of locate the impact on everyday Americans, I think, is a way to get more people engaged with the media, but also to like really get at the most important kernel, which is that corruption is bad because it hurts people. It makes their lives worse and harder. It is why government does not work for its intended purpose, which is to serve the public.
0: I have a brief answer on this also. I would say as a journalist, I think one of the things especially newsroom leaders can do is invest in investigative reporters and diggers, because these things don't uncover themselves. You need people to do it. You need well-trained people. You need to give them time, space, and resources to do this kind of work and journalism. And it's hard but important. So, I would say that more outlets should put more resources into investigative reporting and less about chasing the shiny object or the story of the day.
1: Just a finer point, I would say don't take the bait on what you are getting the most in your inbox, which is turning corruption into a beltway point. You will have 200 pitches in your inbox about who is the most corrupt and why they are the most corrupt. I would encourage journalists to not take the bait. That is where the most resources will be spent. There will be plenty of information about that. Where I would encourage us to pay attention to is how voters are reacting to it, how it's impacting their lives. When we talk to voters of every political stripe, there's nuances there, how corruption impacts them. Folks, when we ask open-ended questions about how they're impacted, folks who are closer to the left think about healthcare, access to healthcare, impediments to healthcare as functions of what corruption as a force for bad. Folks on the right, closer to the right, including MAGA, think about the power structures associated with corruption, right? The people who are the wealthiest and most powerful have a role in keeping them less powerful and less wealthy. So I would focus on voters and how they're being impacted.
0: I think that's all the time we have, unfortunately. But thank you, everyone, for coming. Thank you to the panelists, and really appreciate your time.
7: Government accountability experts talking about the effect of government corruption on Americans, President Trump's business dealings, and how the current political climate compares with past eras. On this panel, the president and CEO of Citizens for Responsibility and Ethics in Washington, Donald Sherman, the vice president of government affairs at the Project on Government Oversight, Dylan Hettler-Gaudette, and public affairs vice president for End Citizens United, Justin Unga. The moderator was Byron Tao from the Associated Press. Democratic Senators Sheldon Whitehouse and Alex Padilla talked about government corruption at this forum as well. Lisa Gilbert, Public Citizen Co-President, begins.
8: We're going to roll into the final part of our afternoon or our morning. We're bringing on two wonderful senator champions for fighting corruption. First, I'm thrilled to welcome up Senator Sheldon Whitehouse of Rhode Island. The senator has served in the Senate since 2007. He is the ranking member of the Senate EPW Committee and a senior member of Judiciary, Budget, and Finance. He is a longtime defender of the rule of law, fighter of corporate special interests and secret political spending, the former Attorney General of Rhode Island, importantly, a recent winner of Public Citizen's Golden Boot Award for kicking corporate butt, and I'm thrilled to welcome him up to share his remarks.
9: Thank you. Very big thank you to Public Citizen for your longstanding work against corruption and for being such a good colleague organization with my office. I'm really grateful to be here and delighted that my colleague Alex Padilla is also here. I started off as a prosecutor doing corruption cases. I brought that sense to the Senate. I have been focused on corruption even when the public was not

0: And so I would like to offer a few thoughts from that background about the way I see the current corruption problem in our country. The first point that I would make is that the public sees it too. There was recent polling that showed Republicans, Democrats, and independents all over 90% concerned that the government was being run for the benefit of billionaires without regard for them. Over 90%. So that gives us a really important platform to go forward with confidence that we can address this issue. The second point that I would make is that, in my view, you need to put corruption into two categories. Category one is the traditional looting, self-dealing, and ordinary money in the official's pockets or in his friend's pockets form of corruption. We've seen that for a long time, even when it's billion-dollar crypto corruption. It's still in that lane of being traditional self-dealing and corruption. There's a second category, a different category, which is where the corruption has intruded into and infiltrated the halls and agencies of government. And government has now been weaponized in favor of corruption. To me, that is a problem of a different magnitude and different scope than ordinary corruption. We all hate the stink coming off the reflecting pool, and it's good to focus on that because it's such a good emblematic thing about the Trump administration's corruption. But at the end of the day, the health of American democracy and the well-being of the American people is not enormously dependent on the reflecting pool. If you look in the category of things that are really big and that involve corruption of the very enterprise of government, I see three. One is the capture of the Supreme Court by right-wing billionaires and their armada of phony front groups. This has been a long-standing effort by the far right. I put the commencement of it back at the Powell memo, written by lawyer Lewis Powell before he became Nixon appointee to the Supreme Court Justice Powell, and in a series of decisions essentially built a role for corporate power in elections.
1: Democratic Senator Sheldon Whitehouse.
0: That trajectory has led to Citizens United, a court that responds obediently to right-wing billionaires is a real harm to democracy and to the public's well-being. I do not need to go through all of the cases in which things that even Republicans wouldn't do in Congress, they have done at the behest of the right-wing billionaires. But court capture is a really, really big problem, and we need to focus on it. To be blunt, the Biden administration wouldn't focus on it at all. Indeed, it took Judge Gertner and Professor Tribe's objections to the Supreme Court Commission's report and wouldn't let them in the report. They had to write a separate editorial to get their views heard. So we've been too silent on the captured court for too long, and that has to end. The second is dark money. The public hates dark money. In fact, one poll showed that dark money is more hated in Trump voting districts than in Biden voting districts. We have a winner on dark money. Dark money has thoroughly corrupted the legislative branch of government, and it intrudes its fingers of corruption heavily into the executive branch as well. Dark money is a rot in our democratic system, and we have to get rid of it. The public would love it for us to get rid of it. We have been so weak on this subject that voters don't know that Democrats are any better than Republicans. When we bring an anti-dark money bill, a disclosure bill that would get rid of dark money to the floor, every single Democrat in the Senate votes for it. Every single Republican in the Senate opposes it. And voters don't know that because we haven't told that story. At one point, I wrote to the Biden administration to point out that this was well into the administration. I had done a word search of all White House communications, and between President Biden and Vice President Harris, they had used the term dark money a grand total of 4 times, buried in press releases. I sent them that because that day in the Senate, Chuck Grassley had blamed Democrat dark money 8 times. We are being out-communicated by the Republicans on a subject where they are terrible so that nobody knows the difference between where we are and where they are. The third is the climate denial fraud operation, which has a parallel climate denial dark money corruption operation. Climate denial is now coming home to roost big time. Ask a Florida homeowner about their insurance, just for starters. We need to put this front and center, not only because it's the right thing to do now, but because when the great climate insurance collapse happens, we're going to want people to know that we were on the right side of it rather than wait and be swept up in the fury when we have to try to clean things up. So those are three really big things. A captured Supreme Court that is doing the bidding of billionaires. And if you want to know what I mean by capture, Google regulatory capture or agency capture. Same deal. But instead of doing it for the Railroad Rate Setting Commission, they did it to the United States Supreme Court. The dark money corruption operation that puts so much power in the hands of creepy billionaires. Alex and I have seen it firsthand. Our colleagues' attention has turned to the dark money billionaire machine rather than to regular voters. And the third is the climate denial operation, which is probably the biggest fraud that the American public has ever been the victim of. And when you spend a little time looking at those three, you learn they are actually one. It's the same right-wing billionaire clique that is behind all three. And in fact, each one facilitates the next. If you did not have the court capture scheme that brought Alito and Roberts onto the court instead of, say, Harriet Myers, you would not have gotten the Citizens United decision, and you would not have dark money. And without dark money, you would still have bipartisanship on climate in the Senate. Bipartisanship on the Senate died the day Citizens United was decided. Check it out. So those three big things I think we need to focus on. There is a bug, a wasp, that lays its larvae in other bugs, and the larvae in those other bugs take over their command and control system, and they drive the other bug around to the places that are optimal for the survival of the larvae. That's a little bit like what our government is like right now. It looks like government, but it's run from the inside by billionaire larvae. And we have a story to tell about that. And that's where the real danger is. It's terrible when a president steals $1 billion or pockets $1 billion. But it's worse when American democracy fails because it is rotted from the inside by special influence. So let me wrap up by saying how you bring it home. It's got to be connected to people's lives. Corruption is terrible and people get it, but it really hits home when it's their lives. So here's one example that I will offer for you that is true and evident. The Trump administration is out to block clean energy. Why? Is it because the president has a fixation about windmills? No. That's the cover story. The real story is that clean energy is cheaper than fossil fuel. So when clean energy comes onto the grid, it displaces fossil fuel energy. My offshore wind farms in Rhode Island were coming ashore at 9 cents per kilowatt hour into an 18 cent per kilowatt hour grid. How do grids work? They run the least expensive stuff first, and then they climb up the generation stack, and they run the most expensive stuff that they need last. So you bring on the 9 cent stuff at the bottom of the generation stack, and at the top, fossil fuel loses. Those plants don't buy fuel, they don't run, they don't make profits, they don't get revenue. If you think of it that way, what you see is Trump's clean energy blockade as a deliberate political strategy to raise costs for American consumers that they see in their electric bill, so that the billions of extra dollars that they have to spend for higher cost energy can go to whom? To Trump's big fossil fuel donors. It is a massive corrupt money pump to take dollars from Americans' pockets to pay Trump's fossil fuel donors. Stories like that bring the corruption home to the pocketbooks of American families. And that, to me, is very important. I'll say one last thing. It goes back to what I said earlier about voters not knowing that we're any better on dark money than Republicans. People want fighters. I think President Biden and Kamala Harris lost the last election because nobody believed that they were fighters. At least they believed Trump was a fighter. He'd fight with a fire hydrant just for the fun of it. The question with him was, will he fight for me? Well, now they know that he was a liar about that. But we never got through the first gate of being the fighters. We've got to get through that first gate. We've got to tell voters, going after corruption, forcefully telling the truth, bringing out the stories of how voters are being screwed through corruption, is a great way to go forward, and it doesn't divide our party at a time when we need unity to take back the country. So thank you for letting me share my views. I'm grateful to you for being here. I'm particularly grateful to Public Citizen for its relentless advocacy in sunshine and in rain on the issue of corruption. Thanks very much.
1: U.S. Senator Sheldon Whitehouse of Rhode Island, he made these comments hosted by Public Citizen, joined by Lisa Gilbert, who is co-president of Public Citizen.
2: Thanks so much to Senator Whitehouse. I'm going to be thinking about that bug metaphor for a while. So I'm excited to call up our last speaker, Senator Alex Padilla of California. Senator Padilla has been in the Senate since 2022. He's ranking member of the Senate Rules Committee and a member of EPW, Budget, and Judiciary. Before coming to Washington, the senator was on the LA City Council, then the State Senate, before becoming California's Secretary of State. He oversaw a historic expansion of voting rights and voter participation while in California. And since he's been here in Washington, he's been working on those same themes, as well as tackling corruption and dealing with excessive money in politics. So, Senator.
3: Thank you. Well, good morning, everybody. The one and only Sheldon Whitehouse. What a tough act to follow, but I will try my best. Thank you as well. I'm going to echo him in a couple of themes, beginning with thank you to Public Citizen for your relentless advocacy. It is necessary. It is appreciated. It is impactful. Thank you, Co-President Lisa Gilbert. And as I reflected on what remarks to share, what thoughts to share, I couldn't help but recall Watergate. Because for a long time, Watergate stood as the example of corruption in government, right? It's the one story that most people can remember and what most people know was significant. It was a scandal that, at the time, led to the resignation of a president, right? The political headwinds were so strong as a result of Watergate being exposed that a president of the United States resigned for fear of being impeached. That was huge. You know what else was huge? It shook Congress into bipartisan action in response to Watergate. Among other things, campaign finance laws were strengthened. Flash forward to today. A lot of those very laws and those that followed have been gutted over the years to the point that the Federal Election Commission has been unable to function now for the better part of a year. I know a lot of you care about the FEC and look forward to nomination hearings after the upcoming recess, but here's the thing. Watergate was about a president trying to hide corrupt activity. We're living now in a time where the Vice President of the United States, J.D. Vance, is describing the corruption about Donald Trump in a very different way. He now refers to Watergate as what would be today just a 12-hour news story. Donald Trump isn't trying to hide his corruption like Richard Nixon was. Far worse, he's normalizing it, or trying to anyway. He and the people around him are trying to convince the American public this is just the way it is. When a president uses the office for personal profit, that is not just the way it is, despite what Trump wants you to believe. Which is why gatherings like this, which is why the work of Public Citizen is so important, and it's why I'm proud to join the efforts with my Senate colleagues. You heard from Leader Schumer earlier, the Senate Democrats Anti-Corruption Working Group, why this work matters so much. Because corruption needs to be called out, for starters, but also to be responded to. So much of the work that we've done over the last 18 months, even more so than Trump's first term. How do we resist the corruption? How do we resist the bad stuff that's going on? We exercise every legislative tool we have. Tough when you're in the minority, but we have to, and we have to continue. Of course, there's the courts working with attorneys general around the country, other leaders, to litigate when we have to, which is a lot, and we're winning a lot. And, of course, there's organizing, right, educating the public, not just our personal friends and personal networks, but the general public, for them to understand what's going on, to call them into action. And the action can take the form of a No Kings protest. It can take the form of writing to your representatives. And it especially needs to take the form of making a plan to vote and voting in the midterm elections.
1: This is Democratic Senator Alex Padilla of California.
3: Because of where we are today, one of the things that I want to emphasize is that corruption isn't just about someone breaking the rules. What I see is an effort, a corrupt effort, to change the very purpose of government itself. That's what I've been watching over the last 18 months, and I think we've all been seeing that over the last 18 months. We've seen a president of the United States leverage the position to make over $2 billion since returning to office. At a time when hardworking Americans are struggling to make ends meet, to pay the bills. You see the cost of everything going up, cost of housing, cost of health care, cost of groceries. While Donald Trump is brazenly using the presidency for personal profit. That's not a coincidence. Whether it's the billions that his family has made in the crypto ventures that they've invested in, the illegal acceptance of a luxury jet from a foreign government for his personal use long after he's out of the White House, selling early access to inside information on his own social media platform. Did you guys hear about this? He's offering early access, $100,000 a month, for the low, low price of $100,000 a month, inside information on his announcements, because this is where he makes his official announcements, to those willing to pay. Meanwhile, he's made 21,000 stock trades and counting in the last year, promoting the very companies that he's investing in. That averages, by the way, to 85 trades a day. That's a lot. Does that sound like somebody who's singularly focused on bringing down the costs for American families? I don't think so. It's the opposite. So with Trump, there's clearly no effort to hide the corruption. Corruption is his governing philosophy. And it's not just him and his family. It includes others around him willing to help enrich him. Donors receiving influence, billionaires receiving government contracts, political allies receiving appointments, loyalists receiving pardons. Just look at Elon Musk. Elon Musk thought it was going to be a great return on investment when he spent $300 million to help elect Donald Trump back to the White House. And then he was given unprecedented powers for a non-federal government employee. The Doge experiment. The data, not just of so many federal employees, but so many of the American people. While his companies pursued billions in federal contracts. I can go on and on, but I also want to be clear that rewarding your friends is only part of the story. Another dangerous part of the Trump corruption story is punishing perceived enemies. The list of names, you know it all too well. Let me just add to that long list of the punishing your enemy side of it with, if you missed the story, just the other day, court documents confirmed what many of us knew already, that this administration is making decisions on a purely partisan political basis. Almost from the first days of the second Trump administration, I was hearing from constituents from local cities, counties, transportation agencies, water agencies, you name it, about the cancellation of grants in places like California, places like Rhode Island, but not in places in states that voted for Trump. They canceled, among other areas, more than $7 billion in clean energy projects, whether it's the wind projects that Senator Whitehouse just referenced, or in California, one of the larger projects was a $1.2 billion investment in a hydrogen hub for all the same reasons. You know, hydrogen is cleaner than fossil fuel when done right. It's the wave of the future for heavy uses of energy. I suspected what was going on, and I asked Secretary Wright under oath when he was in committee in front of the Senate if this was true. And he looked us in the eye, and he said no, that the decisions were made on the merits of a project or not, had nothing to do with political considerations. And now we have the court documents, the Department of Energy in court saying otherwise. So we have the proof. Secretary Wright lied. But that's what corruption does. Friends get rewarded. Your critics get punished. That's why it's all so dangerous. Because it also sends a message to federal employees, public servants, that integrity matters less than loyalty. So, yes, if we care about preserving our democracy for future generations, corruption must not just be called out, it must be met with action. Which is why we need an independent investigation into the Attorney General's and the Department of Justice's role in the negotiation and acceptance of this luxury jet. It's why we have called and put so much pressure that even Republicans are calling the administration to abandon the $1.8 billion anti-weaponization fund, as they call it, that represents potential payouts to the January 6th rioters. There's a reason I was able to get here on time today, that Senator Whitehouse is here on time today because Judiciary Committee has been postponed. Todd Blanche doesn't have the votes at this time because they refuse to put in writing that they're going to give up on this weaponization fund.
1: This is Democratic Senator Alex Padilla.
3: And it's why I'm joining Leader Schumer on this new bill empowering everyday Americans and state attorney generals to be able to sue to take back every corrupt dollar that the president and the vice president or any future president or vice president makes through corruption while in office. 52 years ago, America learned through Watergate that no president is above the law. And it's a lesson that we shouldn't have to learn again, or at least learn again the hard way. Because again, the danger isn't that any single president will use the office to grow richer. It's the biggest danger is when Americans begin to think this is normal and that's just the way it is. It is not. It is not how government works. It is not how government is supposed to work. The American people deserve better than that. We owe them a government where public office is a public trust, not a private enterprise. A government that serves and respects and upholds the Constitution, not personal interest. And that's a government and a country that I fight for, that I know you fight for, and that we will continue to fight for. Thank you very much.
1: Senator Padilla is joined by Lisa Gilbert, who is co-president of Public Citizen.
3: Questions. Do you have to get back to the Capitol? Yes, sir.
4: This is the theme of the gathering today. Well, yeah. I mean, the theme of the gathering is corruption. And obviously, he's one of the more corrupt members of the Senate.
3: So I would disagree with that. So.
4: I have a question.
3: Well, what's the question? Get to the question.
4: Right. So, like, given that he's considered one of the more corrupt members of the Senate, is he the ideal candidate to be pointing fingers at Trump's corruption?
3: He's the leader of our Democratic caucus.
4: Yes.
3: He's the leader of our Democratic caucus. He's the leader of our Democratic caucus. Next question. Yes.
5: I have an action for the Capitol Forum. It seems like, practically speaking, like what's very possible for next term to pass legislation? Because, like, obviously, Trump has, like, veto power, and it might be hard to get.
3: Right. No, that's a good question. So, look, I'm hopeful that the midterm elections will result in changes in the majority of Congress. And while Trump will still be in the White House, just being in the majority gives us a whole lot more leverage than we have today on negotiating everything, not just what bills do get to his desk, what bills don't get to his desk, the makeup, the structure of our spending plans, things of that nature. But another very important tool that we will have in the majority one that will have to be ready to exercise come January, not to wait till January to start getting ready, is the power of oversight. So many issues, so many topics that should be scrutinized by Congress today that isn't because the Republican majority refuses to try to hold Trump and the administration accountable. So we're doing our best to do what we call spotlight forums. They're not official congressional hearings, but venues to explore topics. Just yesterday, the conditions of ICE detention facilities, where more than 53 people have died in the last 18 months, you know, and on a record pace this year. Republicans don't want to talk about that. They don't want to talk about this administration's failure, whether it's federally run facilities or privately run facilities, lack of meeting basic standards that are required by law. That's just one example, you know, how ICE has gone about enforcement on the streets of America that has led to the killing in broad daylight of United States citizens. Not once, not twice, more. Republican majority is not interested in trying to hold this administration accountable. When we're in the majority, we will absolutely be doing that. Thank you all so very much.
1: U.S. Senator Alex Padilla. He participated in a forum hosted by Public Citizen to talk about public corruption. He was joined by the co-president of Public Citizen, Lisa Gilbert. C-SPAN Radio, WCSB FM Washington.
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6: 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Good morning, everyone. Are you satisfied with the direction of your party? President Trump, who leads the Republicans in the White House for his second term, last night announced a new deal. Trump announces a deal for Hamas to disarm in Gaza, but many hurdles and uncertainty remain. Are you happy with the president's foreign policy? Sticking with that, here's the Washington Times front page this morning. Middle East war expands to Egypt as U.S. continues strikes against Iran. Here's what the president had to say about the ongoing war with Iran earlier this week.
8: On what scenario do you see Iran attacking U.S. installations and personnel overseas and you withdrawing?
9: We're gonna hit them very hard. I can actually say that because in that, there's very little they can do about it. It was a different group than we're dealing with. They've already apologized. But, you know, we gotta smack them a little bit.
8: What's the president gonna hit back when they strike?
9: Will I always hit back?
8: Yes.
9: Pretty much,
8: yes. Just a point of clarity on that, sir. Is that in response to the attempted ballistic missile strike on Jordan last night? When you say it's our turn to hit back?
9: I think more so that, because it was another smaller event. But no, they sent 5 8,000-mile-an-hour missiles at us, and fortunately we had our people operating the greatest equipment in the world, namely the Patriot system. Think of it. 5 missiles going 8,600 miles an hour, big ones, coming right at us, and all 5 were shot down. How about that, right? Pretty good. Nobody else could do that but us.
6: President Trump from Wednesday on the Iran war. Now, latest polls show from CNN that 73% of Americans say the president hasn't paid enough attention to the country's most important problems. Those problems for most Americans is the economy and affordability. 27% say he's had the right priorities. In the Senate, once again, Democrats tried to force approval of an Iran war resolution that would prohibit the president from the conflict in Iran without congressional approval. Here's Kirsten Gillibrand, the Democratic senator from New York, on the Senate floor yesterday.
10: Every time I go home, I hear from constituents about their concerns. The cost of health care, the cost of gas, the cost to keep lights on and put food at the table. Those are the conversations happening in kitchens across America. That is what we should be focused on here in Washington, not dropping bombs around the world. And let us not forget, there is a human cost to this war that no dollar figure can ever capture. Our service members did not volunteer to be pawns in a chaotic, unauthorized war with no plan and no end in sight. 18 American heroes have already paid the ultimate sacrifice. 18 families have been shattered. Just last week, New York lost one of our own, Sergeant Angel Rampersad of Queens. Sergeant Rampersad was a true patriot who begged her mother to let her enlist the moment she was old enough. She served this country courageously and honorably for more than 6 years before she was killed in an Iranian attack in Jordan. Our service members take one of the most dangerous jobs there is. In return, we owe them a sacred obligation. We do not send them into harm's way without a clear mission, defined objectives, and the support of the American people. The president's war with Iran is a betrayal of that obligation. New Yorkers and all Americans deserve more. They deserve better. So I ask my colleagues, how many more service members will we lose? How many more billions of dollars must families pay at the pump? How many more empty promises must be made from an out-of-control administration before this body finally acts? Under the Constitution, we have the power to end this war today. Let's use it.
6: Senator Kirsten Gillibrand on the floor. Yesterday, Democrats yet again brought up another war powers resolution. From Punchbowl News, toothless war powers aren't altering Iran's course. The votes keep coming against President Trump's ongoing military operations in Iran, but even the leading champions of war powers resolutions are acknowledging the fruitlessness of this push. Punchbowl notes that senators have voted 17 times this Congress on war powers resolutions, just once successfully on Iran. These other efforts since the successful push have failed, and Trump continues to ratchet up his threats of further military escalation. The House has voted for the second time to rein in Trump's Iran war last week, thanks to four GOP defections. And since then, senators have voted down two similar resolutions from this morning. That's from Punchbowl News, the latest on Iran. We're asking this morning, are you satisfied with the direction of your party? We'll start with Jeff, who's a Democrat in Indianapolis. Jeff, go ahead.
7: Morning.
6: Morning.
7: Yeah, I have kind of a yes and no with me. Instead, you know, the problem is with the Democrats, the corporate Democrats. And a corporate Democrats like Chuck Schumer and Hakeem Jeffries, they need to quit hating on the Democratic Socialists and learn from them. The Democratic Socialists are fighting back. We need people with some spine in them. And then the Republicans, you need to be real careful about calling Democrats communists. Because if we start calling you Nazis and fascists, then you start grabbing your pearls, start crying like little girls and little babies and everything. So no, we need to go back to our roots, like Harry Truman, LBJ, and JFK, and FDR. No, we need to stand up to MAGA, because MAGA is going to destroy this country, and we got to get Trump out of there.
6: All right, so Jeff, how do Democrats stand up to MAGA in Congress? They've been pushing this Iran war powers resolution. Is that enough? What else do they need to do?
7: It's a good start, because this war is illegal. We're fighting on behalf of Netanyahu. If Netanyahu wants to fight Iran, then send your people. Yes, we need to. Congress controls the budget, and Congress is the one that declares war, not the president. We don't have kings and emperors around here. No, we fought a king back in the Revolutionary War, and Donald Trump is a narcissistic. He wants to be a king, and America needs no king. So, you know, no.
6: All
7: right.
6: We
7: are a democracy.
6: All right. Jeff's a Democrat in Indianapolis. He says yes and no about being satisfied with the direction of his party this morning. We'll bring in polls here throughout the conversation about the Democratic Socialists of America as well. We'll go next, though, to Edward, who's in Kalamazoo, Michigan. Democrat. Edward, are you satisfied?
11: Well, I'm speaking for Michigan. Yes. I mean, we are in the midst of a primary right now. The election day is this Tuesday, August 4th, and there are lots of candidates on the Democratic side of the ballot. Sometimes I voted, there's very few choices on the Democratic side, so sometimes I've gone to the, we have an open primary system, so you just choose Republican or Democrat, and, you know, but this time we have the governor is up, we have two candidates for governor, we have two candidates for U.S. Senate. Some places have three and four candidates for the congressional districts. There are three congressional districts in Michigan that are up, that are flippable, that are held by Republicans now that we have, many good candidates. So I'm hoping that people vote. I'm hoping big turnout in Michigan for the primary election.
12: Which is next week, of course, August 4th.
11: Yeah, August 4th. Yeah, next Tuesday. I'm encouraging people, please return your absentee ballots. I've been working on the Abdul campaign for Senate, and we've been phone calling people trying to get them to return their ballots if they haven't. There's still a lot of outstanding ballots. And by the way, we have no reason absentee balloted voting in Michigan, which is very helpful for people who have difficulty getting to the poll, maybe working or maybe disabled. So I think the turnout is going to be rather large in this primary.
12: All right, Edward, let me ask you. For Abdul El-Sayed, yes. Do you believe he is he in the same vein as Democratic Socialists of America? I know he says he's not one of them, but he's being supported by Democratic Socialists of America. Do you see him as a DSA candidate?
11: I don't. I'm looking at the issues. I don't really care about the label. So I'm looking at the issues. I like the idea of expanding Medicare for all. I like the idea of getting PAC money out of Michigan campaigns. PAC money, I don't know what we can do with ICE. There's the problem of ICE. I don't know if those are socialist ideas ICE to me is kind of like a little bit of a terror group. I mean, an out of control police force that is shooting people, imprisoning people, falsely. I don't think ICE can be reformed. So he's taking a very hard line on ICE. He's talking about a wealth tax. I think we ought to think about a wealth tax. I think the wealth inequality in this country is appalling. It's very bad. I'd love to hear solutions for that wealth inequality, or at least ameliorating it. Yeah.
12: Okay. All right. Edward there in Michigan, Democratic Party sounds enthusiastic about the direction of his party ahead of the August 4th primary. And our coverage begins on Tuesday night at 7 p.m. Eastern time. We'll bring you all the results, all the votes, all the speeches. So tune in right here on C-SPAN as we break down the battleground state of Michigan. There is also primaries taking place in Virginia, Missouri, Kansas that night, as well as Washington State. Michigan will be the marquee state with some very competitive primaries in that state. From the governor's race in Michigan, here's the headline from the Milwaukee Sentinel Journal. Mandela Barnes ends his Democratic campaign for Wisconsin governor yesterday. The decision by Barnes came amid reporting by the Milwaukee Journal Sentinel into allegations that Barnes was taking advantage of his role in the party to have sexual encounters with young adult women. The Journal Sentinel is continuing to report the story. After the announcement by Barnes that he was stepping aside, he said in his announcement that the Democratic nominee is apparent, referencing State Rep Francisca Wong, a Democratic Socialist who has expanded her polling ahead of the August 11th primary. According to a Marquette University Law School poll released this week, it found that she had support of 38% of Democratic primary voters in the state, followed by Barnes with 16% support, and the other candidates trailing after that. So that's the latest on Michigan this morning. As we ask all of you, are you satisfied with the direction of your party? Anthony in Detroit, Michigan. Anthony, how do you plan to vote on Tuesday night? And are you excited about this upcoming election for your party?
13: Thank you, Greta. Good morning.
12: Good morning.
13: I'm so glad I could follow the Kalamazoo caller because I'm also in Michigan. I'm independent, so I actually dislike both of the parties severely. And the gentleman in Kalamazoo, I was talking about outstanding ballots. I'm holding my ballot right here. I filled in governor, senator, representative. I'm just leaving the state rep blank because I haven't decided on that yet. And which party am I going to vote for in November? I'm going to vote third party. I hate both of the parties, but on Tuesday this August, I'm going to vote in the Democratic primary just because I can.
12: Okay. And how do you plan to vote?
13: Well, I already filled in the governor. I voted against the lady, the Secretary of State, she's running for governor. She's going to win, hands down. But I voted against her because she's, like, in bed with the data centers. She just wants to put data centers everywhere. Senator, I voted for the redhead lady who dropped out, which is funny. She's not even from Michigan, but I don't like Abdul. I actually know Abdul way too well. I voted for him in 2018 against Whitmer, but I've seen him be kind of fake. Like, you ask the guy, is he DSA? Is Abdul Democratic Socialist? Abdul can't even admit that he is. It's fine. It doesn't even matter, but Abdul is such a snake that he can't admit that he's DSA, so I don't vote for fake people. The Democrats are so fake. Am I happy with the direction of that party? You know, that's why I left it after Bernie Sanders failed. He says he wants to abolish ICE, Abdul. No, he wants to rename it Immigration Naturalization Service.

0: Naturalization Services and say he abolished it. No, we got to abolish the Department of Homeland Security. That's why I'm not happy with the direction.
1: Okay. Anthony, in Detroit, front page of the Washington Post this morning, poll finds no consensus on democratic socialism. And they report 3 in 4 Democrats say they would be open to supporting a democratic socialist for president, but less than half of all Americans say they would vote for such a candidate. The findings from the recent survey show the ascendant strength of socialist-based candidates among left-leaning voters and the challenges that that strength poses for a Democratic Party that is debating how to win mass approval ahead of the 2028 presidential election. Senate Democratic leader Chuck Schumer spoke to reporters on Wednesday about his meeting with Maine's newly minted Democratic nominee for Senate after Graham Plattner, a DSA candidate there, dropped out because of sexual assault allegations. In Maine, they then nominated Troy Jackson. Here's what the Democratic leader said about his meeting with him and the ideological tensions within his party.
2: We had a great meeting this morning. We're going to be working together to win the seat, beat Susan Collins, and take back the Senate.
3: Mr. Schumer, the Democratic Socialists of America recently released their new platform. One of the things in that platform is to abolish the Senate and create a new unicameral House and Congress. Is this something Democratic Socialist candidates have been winning in races across the country? Is this something that has a place, this type of policy position?
2: Bottom line is, Democrats from one end of the spectrum to the other are going to be working to defeat Trump, to bring down costs, to go after his corruption, and to end the chaos.
3: Yes. I couldn't. Republicans have been pulling out the stops to court Senator John Fetterman. How do you feel like he's done as a Democratic senator? Do you want him to stay on your Senate?
2: Yes, and he is a very good member of Congress. The people in our caucus very much like him and respect him, and we're a big tent party. We can have a lot of different views in that party.
1: The Democratic leader in the Senate, Chuck Schumer, earlier this week. The Senate Majority Whip, John Barrasso of Wyoming, on the Senate floor yesterday, warned of a rise in Democratic socialism within the party and called the movement extreme.
4: Today's Democrat Party is being driven by extremists. And there is actually an extreme group that is driving the party further and further to the left. It's called the Democrat Socialists of America. And that membership is growing. Its radical candidates are winning. And its far left vision is spreading. We may see it happening in Michigan this coming Tuesday with their primary election. This organization has issued a manifesto. That's right, a manifesto. In a recent interview with Fox News, the co-chair of this Democrat Socialist of America admitted that this manifesto is filled with policies and politics that are extreme. She admitted it. Let me say it again. The co-chair of the Democrat Socialist of America admitted on national television their manifesto is filled with extreme policies. And she has now become the face of today's Democrat Party all across the country. She was asked whether her organization wants to abolish the United States Senate. She said, true. She was asked whether they want to replace the presidency and the Supreme Court. She said, yep. She was asked whether they want to abolish ICE, Immigration and Customs Enforcement. She said, absolutely.
1: Republican Senator John Barrasso there on the floor warning of the rise of the Democratic socialism within the party. Senator Bernie Sanders, an independent of Vermont, earlier this week spoke about the criticism that he, progressive Democrats, are receiving and that they'll hurt the party in the midterms.
5: This Abdul El-Sayed's candidacy and your involvement in these primaries is actually hurting the Democratic Party. This is what he said.
6: It means that puts that seat really, really in play. Absolutely.

0: and that if he wins, that means there'd be a celebration over the GOP, 100%.
1: Is Bernie making it harder for Democrats to recapture the majority?
0: Well, yeah. I mean, like, what's he out on? Well, what's in it for him? You know, if it's not anything more at this point, ego. You know, maybe sit a few out, Bernie. You know, it's you're not helping.
2: Well, last poll that I saw in Pennsylvania, not a whole lot of Democrats think that he is representing them. And as you know, there's some question whether or not he flips and becomes a Republican. So I would not put too much credibility in what somebody like Fetterman says.
3: He said you should sit this out.
2: Is that what he said?
3: Yeah.
2: Do you think I should take his advice? I probably won't. So John, not going to take your advice. We're going to work as hard as we can, not only to elect El Sayed, but Peggy Flanagan in Minnesota, and strong congressional candidates all over this country who have the guts to start taking on big money.
3: You talked about voters rejecting the status quo. You mentioned the pattern that we've seen with a lot of Democratic Socialist candidates winning on this progressive message. But if Abdul El Sayed wins on Tuesday, but is defeated by the more moderate candidate in the race in the general, which would be Mike Rogers, I mean, are you not worried about that?
2: And what happens if Haley Stevens wins and is defeated by Mike Rogers? I mean, look, that's the way it is. Rogers, I think, is a fairly strong candidate. If the question is who is the stronger candidate against Rogers, I think it is El Sayed, and I'll tell you why. I think there is an energy in his campaign right now, a lot of grassroots activism. He has many, many thousands of people out knocking on doors. And in my view, that's the way you win elections.
4: Bernie Sanders responding to criticism that the progressive Democrats, Democratic Socialists of America, will ruin the midterms for the party. CNN out with a new poll. A third of Democrats now identify as Democratic Socialists. Although Democratic Socialists are just as likely as other Democratic-leaning Americans to say the Democratic Party needs to be completely reformed or needs major changes, they are more likely to see as positive changing the current leadership of the party and nominating younger candidates. Notably, they are nearly twice as likely to support the party moving to the left on policy issues. This morning, 95 days out from the midterm election, are you satisfied with the direction of your party? Tim in Georgia, as an independent, which party do you plan to vote for?
5: Hello?
4: Tim in Georgia, which party do you plan to vote for in November?
5: I'm a little bit confused on that right now because the Democrats have lost their mind. This is insanity, what is going on. You're sitting here and telling me that the United States of America is going to have a socialist party that is going to be running the country? What military? I did 11 years and as a disabled veteran, I would never join the military and fight for a socialist republic. This is insanity. So now I'm thinking I have to vote Republican to stop this from going on, but then I look at them and I'm like, they don't have the guts to stand up to nothing that Trump puts in front of them except Murkowski. She's the only one that seems to be able to do that, and she's leaving. So now, in order to stop this insanity from the Democratic Party, I'm going to have to hold my nose and vote Republican because I would rather vote Republican and have this country stay the United States of America, the Democratic Party, the Democratic country we are, than to turn it over to a bunch of lunatic socialists. That's what they are. And you name me one socialist country that is not on their hands and knees right now struggling. And that's where we'll be if we continue down this road.
4: And Tim, do you support the president's actions in Iran, the war there?
5: I supported it, but like I said, I'm a disabled veteran. I was there when the embassy and the Marine barracks got bombed in Lebanon, and we all knew that Hamas was the one behind it. But the government didn't do anything behind it. The problem I got with Trump is he doesn't have an end game. He doesn't have no way out. He had no way to come in and actually secure it. It's like he's sitting here playing with them, in my opinion, and it's strictly my opinion, to keep the oil prices up so the oil companies could come in and profit off of it, just like he went into Venezuela. That was an illegal action. You can't go into a country and kidnap the president, put some fake charges on him, and take over his whole oil field and his whole whatever and give it to the oil companies to run. Now he's out of control. I supported him when he first, his first term, but this second term, he's turned into a madman with this war. So I'm stuck. I would rather ride with Trump than give this country to a bunch of lunatic socialists who want to get rid of the military, get rid of ICE, get rid of the cops. They just want to turn this place into a madhouse.
4: Okay.
5: And if we
4: Tim in Georgia, I'm going to leave it there. Tim's an independent. If you're an independent, we want to hear from you as well today. Which party are you going to vote for in November and tell us why? Are you satisfied with the direction of your party? Republicans and Democrats, dial in. And as I said, we'll hear from independents as well. Steve is a Republican in Texas. Hey, Steve, how do you plan to vote in November?
6: Oh, I'm definitely going to vote Republican. I think Mr. Barrasso, a while ago, the senator, he nailed it right on the head. You got the Democrats. They've won, and that's like that man just said, that Georgia man, the Democrats done went plumb insane. They want men in women's bathrooms. They want men in women's sports. I seen a woman the other day, a few weeks ago on the Senate floor, said that a man can have a baby. They went totally insane, the Democratic Party.
4: All right. Steve, do you think Ken Paxton is doing a good job running for that Senate seat? Did you vote for him in the primary over John Cornyn?
6: I was out working all the time, and I got so busy I didn't even vote. But I probably would have voted for that. I like both of them. But also,
4: Steve, can I ask you about John Cornyn? He lost that primary. What do you think of what the role he is playing now here in Washington on Capitol Hill, thwarting the president's agenda?
6: Donald Trump will work around that. He'll get Mr. Blanche coming out. That's here nor there. As far as the Iran war goes, I fully support that.
4: Okay.
6: He's already done an excellent job. He buried the uranium in them three mountains. He's probably going to hit Pickaxe Mountain, bury it there too. You cannot allow these insane murdering killers like the IRGC and Hamas to get a nuclear warhead. You cannot do it.
4: Okay. All right, Steve. Well, Steve's saying that he believes the president has a workaround on his pick to serve as the next attorney general, Todd Blanche. His nomination confirmation in the Senate is up in the air. New York Times front page today, Trump threatens to withdraw Blanche as attorney general, dealing a blow to the nomination. On Truth Social, the president said Todd Blanche is a star and everyone knows it. He has the potential to go down as one of the greatest attorney generals at all times. However, John Cornyn of Texas and Tom Tillis of North Carolina, both of whom I refuse to endorse and whose political careers have been ended in my action, are refusing to vote for this great nominee who will remain in any event as acting. Remember, both Cornyn and Tillis voted for Merrick Garland. And others, too, numerous to mention. I have no objection to temporarily withdrawing Todd's name if they do not do the right thing and putting him back after Cornyn and Tillis are out of office. The latest from the president on the holdup over a nomination of acting AG Todd Blanche. Now, the senators from Texas, John Cornyn, North Carolina, Tom Tillis, are asking for this anti-weaponization fund to be permanently withdrawn. They want something in paper. That's been the back and forth in Washington all week. Also, they also want the language about no IRS audit of the president or his family. They are also objecting to that. Yesterday, CBS correspondent Caitlin Huey Burns caught up with both Senators John Cornyn and Tom Tillis to get their reaction to the president's threat to temporarily withdraw Todd Blanche.
7: What do you think that it signals, that the president is willing to withhold Blanche rather than see what he wants to see?
8: I don't know if it's just a negotiating technique on his part, but it doesn't really solve any problems because there's no guarantee he's going to have enough Republican votes in January to confirm him if he withdraws the nomination now. I think we just ought to sit down and try to solve the problem. That's what we've been trying to do at DOJ, and we thought we were really close until now the president has basically blown that up.
7: The president seems to want to pull Blanche instead of address your concerns. What does that signal to you?
9: Well, it actually, I think, get on here. Oh, you're not getting off because of me, are you?
10: No.
9: It lends credence to the idea that they intend to use it at some point. What other conclusion can you draw? If I'm a Democrat, I would hold this over our heads. That's why it needs to go. It's politically tone deaf, and the policy is horrible. And it also is exactly counter to what Blanche said. Y'all going down or up?
4: Senators John Cornyn and Tom Tillis, Republicans leaving Congress at the end of this term, reacting to the president saying he'll just pull Todd Blanche's nomination until they're gone. This morning, we're asking all of you, satisfied with the direction of your party? We are less than 100 days away from the November 2026 midterm election. So we're taking your pulse this morning. Are you happy with the way things are going? If you're an independent, we want to know from you this morning, which party do you plan to vote for in November? Which party are you more enthusiastic about? There are the lines on your screen. Brenda in Tifton, Georgia, Democratic caller.
11: Yes.
4: Good morning. Good morning.
11: I am voting Democratic because we are in trouble. You know, they talk about the socialists and the communists. If they were listening at Trump's feet to these mega people, they are completely, totally wrong. Why don't they go and look it up and read and understand what it's saying? We, the Democrats, has gotten these Republicans out of so much crap. And this war, nobody depended on. Mikulski needs to step down. I'm glad that Coleman and Tillis is standing on their ground not to vote for this stuff. You know, we got the tax break, and I think we are softening all of them, and the man talking about the bathroom and this and that. Man, stop hearing stuff like that. Go back and read, you know, and people really need to read and understand what they are doing. You know, this man is sitting in the White House is doing nothing for you, nothing at all. You know, and I hope they do get it in writing. You see, he was only talking about himself for the tax breaks and his families and everyone else. And this war, he started this war. Everything was in place until he got into office. He wanted to destroy what Obama had did. This is what got, he thought he could go in there and take these people over, but they didn't think it through. And I hope the Democrats win and wake up so we can get out of this nonsense this man has created. Now he's walking around with a 2028 hat on. That is not in Congress. You can't do that. He's sleeping. Have they looked at him sleeping all day long in front of the public? If that was a Democrat, it would be all over the tear, Fox News, fake news. This is not fake news, people. We need to wake up. This man is trying to ruin this country, and we are definitely in trouble. And you're talking about socialists and communists? You all need to go and read socialists and communists. This man, they were born and raised in America just like everybody else.
4: All right. Brenda from the battleground state of Georgia. John in Newland, Louisiana, independent.
12: Good morning. How are you, ma'am?
4: Morning. Are you satisfied? Oh, you're an independent. So which party do you plan to vote for in November?
12: Democrats all the way, no questions asked.
4: And why is that?
12: Well, look at President Trump's last two administrations. Are we really fooling ourselves?
4: Okay, and?
12: I served in the military for 30 years. I deployed to the Middle East. I'm a disabled veteran, okay? And when he went into that war, and me, I've seen a lot of those bases in those areas. Those bases was not ready to take on the attacks that the Iranians are doing against us. You got the Republicans in House, and you got the Republican senators. The only time they come around and try to do their job is when they can no longer get elected or they are getting out of office. They're retiring and saying they're going to spend time with their families. All this time, they let this guy run unchecked, doing anything he wanted. And then all of a sudden, they're going to stand up to him and act like, hey, look at me, I'm a tough guy. No, they're a day late and a dollar short.
4: Okay. John there, an independent, says he's voting for Democrats. Crystal's a Republican in Washington. Crystal, are you happy with the direction of your party?
10: Yes, I'm very happy with the direction of the party. It wasn't always. And when I was younger, I was more idealistic, like the younger people are socialistic thinking. But as older, I realized the quote from Mark Twain is, you don't have a heart if you're not you're not idealistic when you're young, and you don't have a brain if you're not conservative when you're older. And I've become more conservative. There's always room for improvement, of course, and all of us in the Republican Party are headed that way. But it is the party of common sense. For instance, the Iranian government there has indoctrinated the people. Death to Israel, death to America. We are the big Satan. So I ask the people, I don't expect any change in the bias of people who are voting Democratic, but if someone's coming to your house to kill you and your family, are you going to have suicidal empathy? Just as you, an author on your show recently talked about his book, Suicide, and you'll say, oh yeah, go ahead, kill my family. Yeah. No, you're not going to do it. If you do that, you have suicidal empathy and you have no brain. And furthermore, most Democrats have asked, what does ICE mean? They don't even know what ICE, the acronym, means. And they don't even understand the word acronym. They are, fortunately on your show, C-SPAN, you have, I had a Republican speaker earlier that said it stands for Immigration and Customs Enforcement. We cannot have an automatic open border. And then furthermore, I'm mail-in ballot in Washington State. I'm for the Republican stance on not having mail-in ballots because I was an adult family home licensor for the state of Washington. And I would take clients to one-to-one privacy. And I would find that these owners of the home, they would pressure all of the clients in the home to vote the way they want. It was usually Democratic.
4: Okay.
10: And furthermore, people with dementia, as baby boomers are getting older, when you have walk-in, you can see if somebody has dementia.
4: Okay. Crystal, understand with why she's a Republican and happy with her party. The Senate needs to hold, the Democratic senators need to hold on to the seat of Georgia if they are going to take the majority this fall. John Ossoff is the incumbent there. Take a look at a recent poll from The Hill newspaper. Ossoff is leading Congressman Mike Collins by 9 points in Georgia's Senate race. Yesterday, U.S. Senate candidate Mike Collins cut a press conference short following a reporter's questions on his son-in-law's alleged anti-Semitic and neo-Nazi comments on social media. Here's Mike Collins, followed by a response from his opponent, Senator John Ossoff, on Capitol Hill.
13: Just a question about some reporting that came out recently about your son-in-law, David Allen Scheer, Jr., about him consistently posting online things that echo white nationalist sentiments, even some anti-Semitic sentiments as well. People are speculating whether you might have had ties to your business or your campaign or done work for either of those entities. And do you want to today comment on some of the things that you said in those videos? Do you condemn them?
14: You know, we fully addressed that. But John Ossoff refuses to disavow these Democrat socialist movements in our country. As a matter of fact, he embraces that. You know, John Ossoff should answer for voting for men being in women's locker rooms.
15: Could you address the
14: John Ossoff should answer John Ossoff should answer why he voted for this massive spending bill out there that has jump started inflation and caused prices to go up on average Georgians out there. John Ossoff should answer for why he supported ending cash bail, why he supported the open borders, why he supported these radical anti-Israel extremists. These aren't Georgia values, y'all. That's what he needs to answer for. And the people will choose to get rid of him in November. So,
15: could you address his question, please, sir?
14: Yes, ma'am. I'll give that young lady right there, if she has a question, one last question. Listen, thank you. I appreciate y'all's time. I appreciate your coming.
16: You don't want to talk about your son-in-law?
14: Thank you very much.
17: The question that Georgians need answers to is, has a sitting member of Congress who represents Georgia in the U.S. House of Representatives been paying a neo-Nazi? Will he release every communication between his office and some of the nation's most notorious white supremacists? And will he apologize for his widely documented ties to white nationalist and neo-Nazi ideology? These are not allegations. These are confirmed reports. And again, what you saw this morning, and you should all play the tape, is a congressman crumbling under the pressure of being asked to answer these fundamental questions, and Georgians have a right to know.
4: Democratic incumbent Senator there, John Ossoff, following Mike Collins, the Republican House member who is trying to unseat John Ossoff this November. The road to the Capitol runs through Georgia. By the way, we have a multimedia journalist on the ground in the state of Georgia covering that race, among other competitive races. Go to cspan.org for our campaign 2026 coverage. Will in Baltimore, Democratic caller, are you satisfied with the party?
18: Good morning, Greta. Yes, most definitely. It's about time that the Democratic Party started moving more progressively to the issues that really favor America.
4: And what are those issues, Will? What are those issues?
18: Oh, well, I had a point to make, but I'll address your question directly. The issue of this war in Iran, too many times the Democrats have signed off on going into irresponsible wars, going back to Iraq. Practically all the Democratic senators and congressmen voted for this war. I remember Howard Dean was the one Democrat that was coming out speaking against this war. This Iran war is simply something that the Nation of Israel has been trying to talk America into doing for many, many years. Now, this Democratic Socialist of America movement, whomever they are, they don't speak for me. I'm not for the abolishment of government and the Senate and the prisons. And I believe these people are saboteurs. I don't believe them. I don't trust them.
4: But But they have been critical of Israel and the support for Israel, the Democratic Socialists of America.
18: And I appreciate that, but some of these other things on their platform don't speak for the majority of us progressives and us true socialists. I've been a socialist since a long time ago. I'm a 70-year-old man. I was a socialist before they were born. They don't speak for me. Zohar Mamdani, by far, is the most polished politician in America today. It's too bad he can't run for president. We need it in the prisons, and I believe these people are saboteurs. I don't believe them. I don't trust them.
4: But Will, but they have been critical of Israel and the support for Israel, the Democratic Socialists of America.
18: Andy, and I appreciate that, but some of these other things on their platform don't speak for the majority of us progressives and us true socialists. I've been a socialist since a long time ago. I'm a 70-year-old man. I was a socialist before they were born. They don't speak for me. Zohran Mamdani, by far, is the most polished politician in America today. It's too bad he can't run for president. We need things on their platform. Don't speak for the majority of us progressives and us true socialists. I've been a socialist since a long time ago. I'm a 70-year-old man. I was a socialist before they were born. They don't speak for me. Zohran Mamdani, by far, is the most polished politician in America today. It's too bad he can't run for president. We need Mamdani, by far, is the most polished politician in America today. It's too bad he can't run for president. We need for Israel that goes unconditionally checked where they go out and commit genocide. We need to tax the rich. We need to cut military spending. And Abdul Saeed is the far better candidate than this Stevens, congressman. Okay. I watched that debate. He is the far better candidate.
4: Okay. We've been covering debates here on C-SPAN from all the competitive races, the primary races. We'll continue to do so all the way into November. The general election debates will pick up here as we get closer to November. So tune in here on C-SPAN and also C-SPAN.org to see all of our campaign 2026 coverage. On Israel, the Democratic leader, Chuck Schumer's, yesterday was delivering remarks about alleged corruption in the Trump administration when he was interrupted by a protester who confronted the senator over his support for Israel. For Israel.
19: The presidency is supposed to be a public trust. Trump has turned it into the single most profitable scam of his... Please sit down. Please sit down.
20: That genocide, what can be more corrupt than that genocide? This is part of the same con with you and Trump playing off of each other. Oh, he's worse. Oh, he's worse. You were put on notice in November of 2023 by the Center for Constitutional Rights and other legal and human rights organizations. Notice on potential legal liability for aiding, abetting, inciting, or conspiring to commit genocide for congressional acts and demand. You were put on notice. And you backed it, and you backed the genocide to the hilt for years on end. How dare you talk about corruption? How dare you talk about corruption?
19: Thank you for your diatribe. Oh. Now, let's continue. Let's continue and let the people didn't come to hear you.
20: You should be questioned about your diabolical record.
4: The Democratic leader, Chuck Schumer of New York, yesterday in Washington, trying to announce the party's anti-corruption message ahead of November, interrupted there by a protester critical of his support for Israel. We're asking, are you happy, satisfied with the direction of your party? Nancy, you're an independent in Houston, so who are you going to vote for? Which party are you picking in November?
21: Yeah, I'm going to pick the Republican ticket all the way. Chuck Schumer in stand up there and talk about corruption, where the billions of dollars that they found in fraud going back from all, it's all in the Democrat. There may be one red state, but all the Democrat cities. And he stands up there and talking about corruption. He is so off the wall, and he's not going to be around very much longer. Trust me, these communists have anything to do with it. It's just ridiculous. The corruption and the fraud is unbelievable, the billions of dollars that they have found. And none of the Democrats talk about that. Then he gets up there and starts to talk about the corruption in the Republican Party. It is unbelievable how one-sided they think. They need to get out of their bubble and start looking around what other people in the country think. The corruption, just the fraud alone, It's amazing. But no, I'm not happy with the Iran war. I will tell you that right now. I want that damn thing to be over and done with so that our economy will get back down. But people seem to forget when we had Biden in, our cost of living was almost 9%. We're at 3 point something. I don't like it at all. I'm sick of hearing about it every day on the news. I wish it would just, they would do what, get it over with. And if I hear one more day about Iran, I'm going to lose it. But I'm still going to vote for a Republican.
4: And Nancy, you like Ken Paxton over James Tallarico.
21: Oh, God, Tallarico, that guy's a joke. I mean, seven different, I don't even want to go into all that. I live in Texas. There's no way if this guy wins, I don't know what I'll do. I just give up on the world if he can pull it off and turn Texas blue. I don't think it will happen, but it doesn't matter. I don't think when everybody comes back from vacation, they got him up 3 points or whatever. I don't think that's going to happen.
4: Yeah, that's a snapshot in time, and it's early, as you're alluding to, Nancy.
21: Oh, and, you know, I'm 79 years old. If our world goes communist, it's all over. It's just going to be all over.
4: Do you like Ken Paxton, Nancy? Do you like him?
21: Well, I really don't. You know, I don't. I mean, he's got a past, which they all do. Nobody in this country is perfect. But he's the lesser of the evil that is trying to take over Texas. And if he turns Texas blue, there's something wrong with our world. And like I said, the thing that's getting my heart to stay Republican, to vote Republican, even though I'm an independent and I look at both sides, trust me, is the fraud. That is the number one thing that has just blown me away.
4: All right, Nancy, I'm going to pick up on that point. Semaphore has a poll. It's an exclusive. Democrats miss the mark on accountability. New polling from the center-left group Third Way and Impact Research, shared first with Semaphore, found that voters trust Republicans slightly more than Democrats to reduce government waste, fraud, and abuse, and to address corruption. This is the case even as most voters rate Trump's stance on corruption negatively. A sign, Third Way argues, that Democrats have an opening. We'll go to Jeffrey in Kent, Ohio, Republican. Jeffrey, another battleground state. Democrats want to flip John Husted's seat there. They're hoping Sherrod Brown can make a comeback and return to the Senate and deliver them the majority if they can win Ohio, North Carolina, Alaska, and Iowa. What do you think of the chances, Jeffrey?
0: I think the chances might be good, but I'm going to be voting for Husted. I've been a lifelong Democrat, and I'm 72 years old, 72-year-old white male. And I've been a Democrat my whole life. This past primary in Ohio, I went and asked for a Republican ballot, which makes me Republican now. There's many reasons for that. But if I could just be philosophical for just a minute, and thank you again for taking my call. This chicken, this Democratic Socialist movement, this chicken has been coming home to roost for a long, long time. And you have to go back to the source of what's going on. 35 or 40 years ago, the Democrats and Republicans together decided that they were going to shovel everything, every job that they could shovel offshore that they did. And the ones that weren't bolted down, they shipped first, and then they unbolted the rest of them and shipped the rest of them. So if you're a young person in this country, we don't make any textiles. We don't make any electronics. We don't make hardly any cars. We don't make hardly any pharmaceuticals. And so you've got a lot of young people who are seeing this wage gap. And by the way, I'm a Republican, and you're seeing this income gap. And so essentially they're fair game for this movement. They see this movement as an opportunity, if not to gain back some, some credibility or some life, a better life. They look at it as a way to burn the system down.
4: Okay.
0: Jeffrey
4: there in Kent, Ohio, Republican. I want to share with you, in case you missed it, two Republican perspectives on Social Security. This week on the Senate floor, Senator Chuck Grassley, who's 91 years old, Republican of Iowa, warned Congress about depleting Social Security trust funds and urged the chamber to act as soon as possible to avoid bolstering the national debt and harming the country's economy.
1: Unless Congress acts quickly, retirees will see a 22% cut in their benefits, about the same as what Reagan and O'Neill saw happening in 1983. So this statistic alone should motivate the Congress to act expeditiously to ensure no disruption of benefits occur. Unfortunately, Congress has a tendency to put off action until too late and at the last moment. This is never the best approach, but with respect to addressing Social Security funding shortfall, it poses serious risks not only to the tens of millions of retirees, but also a risk to the national economy. Congress needs to act in the same way that Reagan and Tip O'Neill acted in a bipartisan fashion in 1983 to preserve Social Security. A bigger problem faces us today, and we should have a bipartisan agreement in this town.
4: Republican Senator Chuck Grassley of Iowa calling for action on Social Security. Also on the Senate floor Wednesday, Senator Tommy Tuberville, who's retiring from Senate to run for governor, Republican of Alabama, called for Social Security a scam amid a back and forth between both sides of the aisle on whether to extend the program's trust funds.
3: Ponzi scheme. And the last time I looked, people who do Ponzi schemes usually go to jail. Every American is forced to participate in it. You got no choice. You don't have a say of the matter. Whether you're 17 or 67, more than 6% of your paycheck is taken out by the federal government to pay for Social Security, your so-called retirement. That might not seem like a lot, but to me, an American struggling to live paycheck to paycheck, that 6% is a huge sacrifice. Americans have been paying into this program for years, only to see a fraction of what they have been promised. It really makes you wonder how this government-approved Ponzi scheme is legal. The truth is that this retirement savings, this savings program is 100% broke. It's absolutely broke. Just like our federal government of $40 trillion in debt. The Social Security Fund is projected to run out of its reserve money in 2032, just a few years from now. You know, when these funds are depleted, senior citizens could see a cut in their monthly check up to 22 to 25% of their benefits. On average, that's $500 a month. You know, if the federal government were to try and save the program, it would make most likely mean that your taxes would skyrocket.
4: In case you missed it, Social Security debate on the Senate floor this week. Coming up on the Washington Journal, we'll discuss the damage being done by wildfires in the United States and other countries and how climate change factors into that with John Valiant, author of Fire Weather, A True Story from a Hotter World. But first, a discussion on U.S. involvement in Iran and Ukraine with former NATO ambassador Kurt Volker. Coming up next. Stay with us.
22: 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Here's a look at what's coming up this weekend. At 8 p.m. Eastern, in his book, All We Can Say, former Obama administration speechwriter Ben Rhodes discusses American identity through 15 speeches, dating from the earliest days of the United States to the 21st century. Also, Dr. Anthony Fauci and his book, On Call, discusses his life, career, and roles in the Trump and Biden administrations during the COVID-19 pandemic at 11 p.m. Eastern. And fiction writer and essayist Naomi Kanakia and her book, What's So Great About the Great Books, talks about the importance of classic literature and what great books have to offer to people of different backgrounds at 4:45 p.m. Eastern. Insightful stories. Influential voices. 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Washington Journal continues.
4: Joining us this morning is Kurt Volker, the former U.S. ambassador to NATO during the George W. Bush and Obama administrations, and also the former U.S. special representative for Ukraine negotiations in the Trump administration. Ambassador Volker, thank you very much for being here. I want to begin with what President Trump had to say about the Russia-Ukraine war this past week.
2: How was your meeting with President Volodymyr Zelensky yesterday?
5: It was good.
2: Did you see a time scale?
5: It was good. Look, you know, he's out doing his thing. I'd like him to end the war. So it's very simple. I get along with both. I get along with President Putin. I get along with President Zelensky. And like I told him, I wanted to end the war, get the war ended. Thousands of people, 25,000 people died last month. That's standard. And it's not acceptable. So I say, just end the war.
2: On the war, do you want the House to come back before August 31st to act on the Russia and Iran sanctions bill?
5: Well, if it's necessary. I mean, it shouldn't be necessary, to be honest. But if it's necessary, I'd like to. Are you talking about the Lindsey Graham?
2: Yeah.
5: So I'd like them to add Iran as tariffs, not just as sanctions. I think it's important. That's what Lindsey wanted. Because I heard that they have tariffs on Russia, but not on those five countries with having to do with Iran. I'd like to see tariffs on Iran. It would make it much stronger. So perhaps you're very good at this. You can maybe tell them. I think they should put in for Russia, but I think they should put in for Iran. And that's really what Lindsey wanted.
4: The president from the Oval earlier this week, Ambassador Volker, is this war close to ending, as the president says he wants it to?
6: Yeah, and by this war, are you referring to the U.S. war on Iran or the Russian war on Ukraine?
4: Good question. Russia-Ukraine.
6: Okay. It is getting closer to an end, but you have to frame this a little bit differently. The way President Trump just spoke about it, as if it's two sides that are fighting each other and they both have to be convinced to stop. That doesn't characterize accurately what's happening. Russia launched a war of aggression against Ukraine, trying to take over its territory and subjugate the government to Moscow. They want Ukraine to be folded back into a Russian empire. Ukrainians are fighting for their freedom, and they don't want that. And so they are defending themselves on their own territory. And they've done very, very well. In fact, they've done so well that Putin, in his war of aggression, is busting his budget. He's losing money month on month now trying to wage this war. And he has really depleted Russia's military capabilities so that they are losing more soldiers on the battlefield each month than they're able to recruit. So Putin has now put himself into a corner where it is not going very well for him. At some point, he will need a ceasefire. I think he's going to want to try to ride this through the winter. I don't think he's ready to stop yet. I think he's going to try to keep attacking and see whether he can knock out Ukraine's power system this winter. But assuming he can't do that, he's going to end up in the spring with no money and an even further weakened military and long-range strikes that the Ukrainians are doing in Moscow, hitting their oil and gas exports, and he's going to need to cease fire then. So I would say it's more likely we're going to see an end to the fighting sometime next year.
4: And will this Russia sanctions bill, something pushed by the late Senator Lindsey Graham before he suddenly passed in July, what will that do to speed up Russia's economic decline?
6: Yeah. So President Trump was right in saying that Senator Graham was pushing to get this bill approved. He absolutely was. The purpose of the bill from Senator Graham's point of view and the other 60-some senators that are co-signatories is to increase the pressure on Russia economically to get them to stop the war. I don't think that tariffs was Lindsey Graham's preferred method for doing this, but he knew that was the method that President Trump would approve. And so that's why it's focused on tariffs. I think the most effective thing would be secondary sanctions. So sanctions on people that avoid the first round of sanctions, which are already in place on Russian oil and gas. And particularly if you're hitting the financial transactions that are used to pay Russia for the oil and gas, if banks are afraid to clear those transactions, that'll shut everything down. That is in the bill too, and I think that's important. Now, what does this mean? It's not going to shut down the Russian economy. It's a big country. They've got a lot of domestic production. People are very resilient. What we're aiming at is the state finances. So the Russian government gets most of its money from oil and gas sales abroad, and they use that money to fund the war effort against Ukraine. So it's really a targeted approach to try to dry up the funds to the Kremlin to put more pressure on to convince Putin to stop. No one thing is a single bullet. This legislation or any other thing is not a silver bullet that's going to change everything. But you layer these things on and it eventually becomes too heavy a burden to continue.
4: And what is the situation with Ukraine? How much have they lost in this war?
6: Well, they've lost a lot of things. They've lost, I can't even put a number on it because these are deliberately classified numbers by the Ukrainians, so they're not releasing it. But you're talking hundreds of thousands of people, both soldiers and civilians, have been killed by the Russians in this war. They lost in the very beginning phases of the war. The Russians took a lot of territory, even approaching Kyiv, southern Ukraine, around Kharkiv. Ukrainians have been able to retake a lot of that territory that Russia initially took. And then the front lines have been stable for the past couple of years. And I'd say right now Russia occupies less than 20% of Ukraine, something like that.
4: We're getting your thoughts this morning on the U.S. role in these global conflicts. And here's how we want you to join the conversation with Ambassador Volker. Democrats, dial in at 202-748-8000. Republicans, 202-748-8001. And independents, 202-748-8002. Ambassador, at the G7 summit in France last month, President Trump said the U.S. has nothing to do with the Russia-Ukraine war other than selling weapons. Is that true?
6: So I think the reason he was saying that is because he wanted to say we are not fighting in this war and we don't feel like we have a dog in that fight. We feel that this is distant from us. That's his perspective. I don't agree with it. I think that the Ukrainians are fighting for their freedom from a powerful and dangerous empire, just like we did 250 years ago. And I think the United States has a stake in free people succeeding around the world and then building security with them. And that's what we've done since World War II. This is what we've done with NATO. It's what we've done in Asia. And it has made the world a better place. So I do think we have a dog in the fight. But that's what President Trump was saying. Now, in terms of what the United States is actually doing, we, under President Biden, provided over $100 billion worth of American assistance, it's taxpayer-funded money, for Ukraine to defend itself against Russia's attacks. Under President Trump, he's changed that. We are no longer providing U.S. taxpayer-provided assistance. We are, however, allowing Ukraine and European allies to buy American arms and ammunition and ship them to Ukraine. And in terms of enabling support, logistics and intelligence and access to satellites and so forth, we're allowing that to happen, but we're not paying for it. So there is an American role in making sure that Ukraine is not defeated by Russia. It's just not as large and direct a role as it had been.
4: At the NATO summit this year, the president announced that the U.S. would allow Ukraine to produce Patriot missiles. What impact will that have on the war? Does it help Ukraine?
6: Well, it will help Ukraine. First, let's hope that it actually gets done. I read this morning that President Trump was maybe walking that back a little bit, or at least saying he's not sure if we're going to provide a license. I really hope we do, because we have a problem in the world right now where our adversaries, the dictatorships like Iran or Russia or China, have lots of missiles. And there is a relatively limited supply of Patriot systems and Patriot anti-missile missiles that can take down those missiles that are coming in. We need them. Our allies need them. The Gulf states need them. Israel needs them. And there aren't enough to go around. And we see now that Ukraine has depleted the supply that it had from what it had bought and European allies had bought for Ukraine. They've depleted that, and Russia is now hitting Ukrainian cities with ballistic missiles and cruise missiles kind of at will. You know, 3 or 4 attacks a month of at least 20 missiles coming in and hitting civilians and civilian infrastructure. So that's really a terrible situation. What Ukraine has asked for is help. They need help to get more anti-missile missiles to protect their cities. There aren't enough to go around. So this solution of allowing Ukraine to produce them under a license would be a very good way to go, because it would allow Ukraine to produce what it needs to protect its civilians. It would be financial benefit to the U.S. companies. It would increase the overall global supply of Patriot missiles, which will take some of the burden off us and others in terms of how many there are going around for all of those countries that I mentioned that need them.
4: Before we get to calls, Ambassador Volker, let's turn our attention to Iran. Front page of the Washington Times this morning, Iran war explodes across 3 fronts at the same time. Expansion puts Egypt, Iraq, and the Red Sea under fire. Your reaction to this expansion?
6: Yeah, it's a dangerous thing. We need to keep an eye on it. It so far is not, I think that headline is a little bit dramatic, because it's not attacks on the other country trying to take over those countries. They are attacks really on shipping. And for example, it was a ship in an Egyptian port that was hit. The Houthis are hitting ships in the Red Sea. Iran is hitting ships in the Persian Gulf. And this is about the control of trade. Iran is trying to assert control over the Strait of Hormuz and have leverage over everybody else in the region, the Gulf states, Israel, as well as leverage over the United States in the future by asserting that control over shipping. So far, it is not the wider regional war of everybody fighting everybody that we would worry about, but it's dangerous. Now, what I think to sort of frame this again, You're going to have one of two situations. You're going to have the Iranian regime, theocracy, the Revolutionary Guard Corps, dictatorship. They abuse their own people. They've attacked 13 of their neighbors or something like that. They support Hezbollah. They support Hamas. They want to eliminate Israel. That regime will either remain in place and try to do all of those things, and we, as some people refer to it, we keep mowing the lawn. We keep knocking them back. We take out capabilities. We destroy their navy, their air force. We knock out their nuclear power. But it's a constant effort. It never goes away. We just have to keep knocking that back. The other scenario is that that regime falls and something replaces it that treats the people better and that can get along with its neighbors and is willing to make peace in the world. That regime doesn't exist now, so something would have to happen to make that happen. My best guess is we are going to go for option A. We deal with this regime as it is for a long time. And eventually we will get to the point where we end up trying to support an effort to remove the regime and come up with something better, because it's going to be a never-ending war, a never-ending conflict with Iran, if things stay as they are.
4: If that's the case, Ambassador Volker, what has this administration accomplished?
6: Well, I think some of the things you hear from the administration are accurate. I think that we have sunk the Iranian Navy. I think we've grounded the Iranian Air Force. We have taken what was left of their nuclear program after the bombings last summer, and we've degraded it even more. We've degraded some of their ability to hit shipping in the Persian Gulf. And we have taken out some of the prior senior leadership that had been there in Iran. They're dealing with now the next generation of people who've stepped up. So there's a lot there. But I think if you look at the situation where we are today, they are still claiming that they don't want a nuclear weapon and secretly hoping that they can build one. They are closing the Persian Gulf and

0: Well, Mac, we'll take your point. We'll take your point, Mac. We are in the fourth year, yeah. Ambassador Volker. Will the Russian president listen to President Trump?
1: No. Your caller is absolutely right. Putin doesn't listen to Trump at all. What Putin does is he says things trying to influence Trump. He'll call President Trump before the NATO summit, for example, and say he wants to negotiate, say he wants to have peace. And then guess what? He never does. He never shows up. He never agrees to meet with Zelensky. He escalates the missile attacks on Ukraine. So I think President Trump has realized that Putin just lies to him. And so what that has caused President Trump to do, in my view, is say, well, look, we don't want to be in a war with Russia, so there's not much we can do. That is, I think, just kind of backing away rather than leaning in to support Ukraine, which we could do, but I don't see us doing that right now. But the caller is absolutely right. Putin is not, first off, telling the truth to President Trump. He's not listening to President Trump. And Putin believes that he can succeed. He believes he can subordinate Ukraine to Russia. And he's going to keep trying to do this until he actually can't physically continue anymore.
0: You served as the former U.S. representative for Ukraine negotiations. What is Mr. Zelensky, President Zelensky, like? And will he listen to President Trump?
1: President Zelensky has listened to President Trump, and all you have to do is think back to that Oval Office meeting in February of 2025 and then look at the meetings that they've had recently. This is President Zelensky listening to President Trump and figuring out how to position himself so that they can work together, even though President Trump is not leaning in to provide great support for Ukraine. So what does that mean? It means that President Trump said after that February meeting last year, he doesn't believe that President Zelensky wants peace. He thinks that if we give them arms, that they will use those arms to continue the war. So President Zelensky has made it very clear he wants to end the war. He keeps calling for a ceasefire. He has strengthened Ukraine's military capabilities dramatically on his own without U.S. support and with a lot of European support, I should add. And while he has been able to launch long-range strikes into Russia to take out oil and gas export facilities, while he has taken out Russian logistics that support their forces in occupied Ukraine, he has continuously said he wants to negotiate and he wants peace. And I'm convinced that President Zelensky, if Putin would agree, would say, yeah, we'll have a ceasefire in place right now. So I think President Zelensky has listened and adapted his position to put him in a place that is very favorable from President Trump's point of view.
0: We'll go to Pittsburgh. Troy, on our line for Republicans.
2: Oh, good morning, C-SPAN.
0: Morning.
2: Good morning, Ambassador. Morning. What I was going to say was that a lot of people are putting out inappropriate propaganda about what's going on in the war in Ukraine. Ukraine is losing. They're going to lose.
1: Why do you say that?
2: Okay, have you been looking at what's been going on over in their strong Donbass area? Chelsea VR is falling. So if you want to...
1: I'm just curious, what makes you think that Ukraine's going to lose?
2: Because they're getting pounded. What happened when we first went in, the Americans, we had already went over there and dropped off all the anti-tank weapons, and now they have... It's a static war, so you can't let the enemy get behind you. So you got a static front. So now they're pushing forward, but also they're coming out of the Donbass and winning in areas where they're not in the Donbass area.
0: Okay, Troy, let's take your assessment, Ambassador.
1: Yeah, I don't think that is an up-to-date assessment. Right now, Ukraine has an advantage in drone warfare, so the Russians are unable to advance in Ukraine. The Ukrainians have established what they call a kill zone. It's about 40 kilometers wide, and anything that moves, any Russian soldiers that try to advance are taken out. And this has resulted in a kill ratio where for every one Ukrainian soldier killed, you're looking at about 6 Russians killed. And that's not a sustainable ratio for Russia. You look at recruitment, the Russians are literally

0: losing 1,000 or more people per day. That's 30,000, 25 to 30,000 people a month. They can't replace those people on the battlefield. So Russia is grinding itself down by going into this buzzsaw constantly. The caller's right that Russia occupies more than just parts of Donbas. They also occupy Crimea, and they occupy parts of Zaporizhia and Kherson provinces. But they have not been able to advance for years. Ukraine took back about half of what they initially took. Now it's been very static, and now the Russians are exhausting themselves. Meanwhile, Russian people are increasingly frustrated. And you see this in what kind of polling data you get from Russia. You still get some. You see this in the long lines for gasoline. You see this in Telegram channel app. It's a social media app that people use, complaining about things in Russia. A lot of frustration there because the war is not going well, and everybody knows it. Meanwhile, the Ukrainians are defending their homes, just like you would in Pennsylvania or I would here in Washington, D.C. I'm not going to let somebody come and take me over. So the Ukrainians are going to fight to defend their own homes and property and lives and families. And they're quite motivated, and they have a lot of support, and they have actually gotten stronger over 4 years, whereas Russia has gotten weaker. So in my reading of this, the balance has very gradually but consistently moved in Ukraine's direction.
1: We'll go to Roderick, who's calling from Vancouver, Independent. Go ahead.
2: Hi, good morning. Thank you for taking my call. Can you hear me?
1: We can.
2: You can? Okay. If you're willing, I'd like to provide some facts that I think are very important before I pose my question to Mr. Volker. It concerns me, and it's a concern to many Canadians, that this conflict has erupted after there has never been a plebiscite or a referendum conducted in Ukraine regarding whether Ukraine should or should not become a member of NATO. Russia's leaders have said consistently that they really only have two demands in order to end the conflict, and even before the conflict began, Russia's demands mainly and almost exclusively were that Ukraine would revert to being a neutral country, and secondly, that the rights of Russian speakers in Ukraine would return to being honored and not being discriminated against. In 2008, NATO had an annual conference, which it does every year. At the end of that conference, there was a communique issued. Part of the communique agreed upon by the leaders of all of the NATO member countries in 2008 was that Ukraine would become a member of NATO. But remember, at the time, there had never been an agreement or even an indication of agreement from Ukraine citizens that they wished to become members of NATO. And previous to 2008, every single year, NATO had been conducting opinion polls inside Ukraine, annual opinion polls, asking residents of Ukraine if they would like to become a member of NATO, their country become a member of NATO. And the response every single year was at least two-thirds of the Ukraine citizens adamantly opposed to their country becoming a member of NATO. What right did we, the West, have to have an announcement and a statement in 2008 that Ukraine would become a member of NATO while its citizens were adamantly opposed?
1: Okay, well, let's take all that. Mr. Volker.
0: Okay, so I hate to say it, but that's a very distorted picture. In 2008, the Ukrainian government asked to be included in NATO's membership action plan. Not membership, but to be included in the membership action plan, which is kind of a way for NATO to assist countries to help them meet the standards of NATO membership because they're really not ready there yet. And this is something NATO created in 1999, and most of the countries that joined NATO went through that membership action plan over many years, and some of them as many as 15 years, like North Macedonia. Ukraine asked for that. NATO said no. NATO in 2008 at the Bucharest summit said, no, we're not going to put you in the membership action plan. But then they issued a statement saying, you'll be a member of NATO someday, because they were responding to Ukraine's request. They said, oh, you'll be a member of NATO someday. But there was no timeline, no commitment, and no activity to try to bring Ukraine into NATO from the Bucharest summit onward. Then you had Russia attack Ukraine. Russia attacked Ukraine first in 2014, and they took Crimea, and they took part of the Donbas. There was no movement before or after that to bring Ukraine into NATO. Then Russia attacked Ukraine again in February of 22. And again, there was no movement before or since to bring Ukraine into NATO. Specifically, you had a couple of NATO summits during the Biden administration where many countries, Ukraine obviously was pressing for NATO membership by this time, and there have been many opinion polls in Ukraine where a majority of Ukrainians want to be part of NATO now because they've been attacked and they know they need to defend themselves. And you had countries like Poland and Lithuania and others saying, okay, we're having a NATO summit, let's issue an invitation to Ukraine. And the United States and Germany said no, that we don't want to bring them into NATO. So rather than this being the West pushing Ukraine into NATO and Russia feeling threatened, it's been exactly the opposite. It has been Ukrainians who've been saying, look, we're worried about our neighbor, we want to be safe. And NATO saying, nope, not now. And Russia taking advantage of that and attacking. That's what's happened.
1: And what role is NATO playing now?
0: Well, NATO is the vehicle by which we are now allowing Ukraine and European allies to buy arms and ammunition and support them, get them to Ukraine, so that Ukraine is able to defend itself based largely on NATO allies acting to get them the weapons and ammunition that they need to survive.
1: Tina, you're next in North Carolina, on our line for Democrats. Good morning to you.
3: Yes, good morning. Well, I'm going back to 1994, when Ukraine had more weapons than anybody. But look who had to get rid of their weapons, Russia, because they had no way to get rid of their own weapons. The only way I can see me giving our so-called president any respect is if he go back and do what our President Biden had already started to help Ukraine, and he stopped that when he came into president. We're supposed to help him. They are our ally. They need our help. Putin not doing what he say, so what he need to do is let Putin know that he's the boss.
1: Okay, Tina. Mr. Volker.
0: Yeah, let me start off where our caller started, which was 1994, and just to inform the viewers here. So there was something called the Budapest Memorandum, and it was actually, I think, a year or a year and a half later. But the point here is that when the Soviet Union collapsed and Ukraine got its independence back, they were sitting on a bunch of nuclear weapons. Nuclear weapons were not only in Russia in the Soviet Union, they were also in Ukraine, also a few other places. But Ukraine had quite a bit. So the United States, the UK, France, and Russia, all nuclear powers, recognized in the UN as nuclear powers, we negotiated with Ukraine and told them, you give up your nuclear weapons and we will guarantee your borders. We'll guarantee your security. You don't have to worry about losing your country because we'll guarantee it. So it's safe for you to give up these nuclear weapons. Ukrainians agreed. They gave up their nuclear weapons. And this was during the Clinton administration. Then, 20 years later, 2014, one of the countries that says they were going to protect Ukraine's borders, Russia, instead attacks Ukraine and seizes Ukrainian territory, Crimea and parts of Donbas. So Russia violates this Budapest Memorandum, and the other parties to the Budapest Memorandum, the United States, Britain, and France, do nothing. And so now you have a situation where they gave up what could have been a nuclear deterrent in the promise of security, and Russia just violated that and took their territory. This is the main reason now why Ukraine wants to be in NATO in the future. They're not asking to get nuclear weapons again, or they're not trying to produce nuclear weapons, but they do want to make sure that their security in the future is guaranteed for real, rather than what we said and didn't do under the Budapest Memorandum.
1: Jean, Park Ridge, Illinois, Republican caller. Welcome to the conversation.
4: Thank you. Thank you for all your help, Mr. Ambassador. We're on the right track. They need the weapons. We need to put a blockade up there because the Russians want to be an influence over and over again. We had Russian advisors in Vietnam. So basically we were fighting Russia in Vietnam. So as a Marine Vietnam combat veteran, I tell you, keep up the good work, sir.
0: Well, one thing I'd comment on, thank you for your call, but one thing I would comment on here is we do have to look at these conflicts in the world as linked. Doesn't mean that we're in a global war per se, but there's a big difference between countries that are dictatorships at home, and therefore they feel that they can engage in aggression abroad and it's okay. They're just, there's no limit to where they want to apply their power. And in fact, when President Putin ran for re-election in 2024, and of course it's a fake election, and you know, he was acclaimed as president for, you know, now entering 26 years as president, his slogan in the campaign was Russia has no borders. And that is the mentality that you're dealing with a dictator there. So you see Russia and Iran and China and North Korea all helping each other, because they all share that same philosophy that we're going to be dictators at home and expand our power. You have Iranian drones being used by Russia to attack Ukrainian cities. Russia has improved these drones with speed and with maneuverability and given them back to Iran. North Korea has provided soldiers to fight with Russia. So there's a bit more coordination, a bit more cooperation among these adversaries than we initially realized, just as you were talking about with Vietnam.
1: And how is the Iran war linked?
0: Well, there are a couple of ways. Russia had been a backer of Iran to some degree. They have participated in efforts to say no nuclear weapon for Iran, but then they wanted to be the nuclear supplier to Iran. That was partially attractive to the Iranian regime at the time, but not enough. Iran wanted to go further and build its own weapon. The Iranian regime has supported Russia in its war against Ukraine, as I mentioned, by providing drone and drone technology. Once we attacked Iran, Russia reciprocated that and provided drones back to Iran and technology to improve those drones back to Iran, which Iran has used against U.S. forces. Also missile technology back to Iran, which Iran has used against U.S. forces. And targeting data, so that you have Russia with satellites having better information about potential targets, including U.S. forces, and helping Iran use that in its response to American attacks. I would also add that China has recently been called out for providing shoulder-fired anti-aircraft weapons to Iran. So there is a linkage here. And the flip side of this, too, is Iran is a country, a regime that represses its own people. The people there tried to rise up many times against this. They've been slaughtered when they do. 35,000 or so people killed in the past year by their own government. Equally, Russia, a regime trying to repress others, particularly trying to repress Ukrainians. So this is also a struggle of dictatorship versus freedom. And we should not forget that dimension, because it's what defines us as Americans.
1: So when we heard from the president at the top of this conversation saying that he wants this Russia sanctions bill to include tariffs on Iran, why does he want that?
0: Well, Trump prefers tariffs as a method to put pressure on others rather than sanctions. I'm not sure why he prefers that, or perhaps it's because he thinks that somehow that advantages American industry or brings jobs into the United States. But in this case, when we're talking about Iran or Russia, I don't think that's going to have any of that impact at all. But he prefers to have tariffs as a tool. The legislation has both sanctions and tariffs on countries that trade in Russian oil and gas. But when it comes to Iran, it's only sanctions and not tariffs. So he's trying to say, let's do the same thing with respect to trade with Iran, just as we are saying with respect to trade with Russia.
1: Steve in Florence, Alabama, independent.
5: Yes, good morning, Greta.
1: Morning.
5: A few quick comments, please. The purpose of the war, in my opinion, is the weakening of the West. All these people that are being killed, principally in the Ukrainian war, they're white people. The West is being weakened. If they have their way, and they're probably already doing it, they'll be sucking white people out of what's left of the NATO nations. What they have not killed off with immigration into the Western lands will be killed off on the battlefield. And this isn't a normal battle where you have soldiers with rifle going out into a field and shooting at each other. These are invisible death machines in the sky, all sorts of advanced weapons. We probably don't even know about how some of them operate. And people are the young white men are just being marched out into the fields and exterminated. This is an extermination of the white race. And you're not going to beat Russia. China is the manufacturing and industrial powerhouse of the world, not the United States. And they are backing Russia. They are in alliances, military. They've carried out maneuvers and stuff together. So that's what's going on. One other thing, Greta.
1: Okay, I'm
5: going
1: to leave it there, Steve. Ambassador Volker, is the West white?
0: West is an idea. The West is an idea that people can be free, that they can choose and change their own governments, that a market economy is far better than a planned economy, and that people should be able to be secure in their homes and be able to have a good, prosperous life. This idea of life, liberty, pursuit of happiness, that's the West. And the West incorporates a lot of different people, in my view. So you have, obviously, the United States, bastion of freedom for 250 years. You have our European allies that are free market democracies as well. You have Ukraine that is fighting for its freedom against repressive Russia, which I would also add is a Slavic country as well. And I would say that, you know, Korea, South Korea, Japan, Australia, you know, these are all countries part of the West as well. So I look at the West as an idea, not as a race.
1: James is in Hayes, Virginia, on our line for Republicans. You are next for the ambassador.
6: Good morning, Ambassador. This is an honor. My question is, do you think Putin has put himself in a corner because he says he's a person of history? And looking back at what China did to them in 69 after the Cuba crisis, do you think he's concerned that China could do a surprise attack again? And this is one of the reasons why he cannot back out of Ukraine?
0: Yeah, that's a very interesting question, because I think that your first part, he sees himself as a man of history. That is exactly right. But the framing I would put around that is he looks at Catherine the Great and Peter the Great, two czars of Russia, who built the Russian Empire. They took over lands, and you get a map and you can just look at how Russia expanded and expanded and expanded and took over all these lands. And the Russian Federation now is a mixture of ethnic groups, Central Asians, Dagestanis, Ingushetians, you name it. They've got everything. And it is in itself a bit of an empire built on the Russia that the Tsars built. He looks at the communist leaders of the Soviet Union as failures because the Soviet Union collapsed. The Soviet Union was basically rebuilt on the territory of the Russian Empire, and then it collapsed. And he blames Gorbachev and he blames other Soviet leaders for losing the Russian world, losing those territories. He sees himself as a historic figure building back the Russian Empire, getting back everything that they lost. So I think that's the number one thing that drives him. Now with China, which is a very interesting point, China used to have parts of the Russian East, and Russia took those during this period of the Tsars, and that has continued. So he doesn't want to lose that. And he knows that China is a country, you know, billion plus people, and the Russian Far East, very sparsely populated. So he sees that China is a potential threat. Now, he thought that by taking Ukraine, he'd be rebuilding the Russian Empire and making Russia stronger. In fact, by grinding Russia into the ground in Ukraine. He's actually made Russia a lot weaker, and now he's even more concerned about China than he was before.
1: We'll go to Germantown, Maryland. Honor line for Democrats. John, welcome.
7: Yes, hi. I'm wondering about a few things. One is what I've heard is that the Ukrainians are hiring military firms and paying $7,000 per person per month, or per person, and then another $7,000 or $8,000 if they're on the front line. And I'm also wondering about, you know, I really don't think we should get involved in Ukraine, quite frankly. I think Europe can take care of Europe. And
1: we'll take those points, John. Mr. Volker.
0: Yeah, I don't know the details of how Ukraine staffs out its foreign division. They do have people from other countries. Some volunteer, or some may just go for the money. I don't know. And I don't know how that's structured, but there is a lot of international support for Ukraine in terms of individuals who show up. I've met with a number of former American Special Forces personnel that have gone to Ukraine to try to help them. So that exists, but I don't know the details of it. Second part of the question I've forgotten. I'm sorry.
1: Oh, apologies. I forgot as well. We'll move on to Jonathan, who's okay. In Philadelphia and independent. Jonathan, you're on with the ambassador. Go ahead.
8: Yeah, good morning. Shout out to the last caller. I agree. I don't think we have any business being in Ukraine. That's not our fight. And I can understand why Russia feels the way they do about NATO sort of encroaching. As far as Iran, you know, I have to say I find the Iranian government's leadership more tolerable than ours. I like Trump when he was America first, not Israel first. I worry about the leadership in this country being tied to the Epstein people. I don't trust our government. The first casualty of every war is the truth. This gentleman has been a part of, like, the Iraq War, which was one of the greatest foreign policy blunders until Trump went into Iran. Now that wins for being a foreign policy blunder. Our strategic mission there is different from Israel. Israel wants to destabilize the whole region. We just want to open the strait again, which was open before we attacked them, which doesn't make sense.
1: Okay, Jonathan, let's pick up on that last point. Mr. Volker.
0: Right. So the last point there was the strait, and you're absolutely right that this was open in January. It's now being contested because we attacked Iran, and they viewed this as their only tool. They could hold their neighbors, the Gulf states, and the global economy through oil hostage, and that's the way that they would be able to fight back. And now we're still in the midst of that. I agree that it is our interest to get this reopened again, that we should stand for freedom of navigation, whether it is in East Asia or whether it's the Persian Gulf or whether it's the Black Sea. There needs to be freedom of navigation for everything in the world. The other point that was raised at the very beginning, it was the previous caller as well, is that we should not be involved in the war in Ukraine. Well, that is something that both President Biden and President Trump agree on, that they have not had the U.S. directly involved in the war in Ukraine. It is Ukraine fighting to defend itself. They're getting arms and ammunition from us. The Europeans, as you pointed out, are paying for this, and they are providing that support to Ukraine, and Ukraine is doing a lot by itself. And when you drifted into, you know, America first and Israel and things like that, what I would say on that is I don't think we went into this war against Iran with a well thought out plan. I think President Trump is right when he says that Iran has been hostile and shouting death to Americans for 47 years. But to then go from there to attacking Iran, we need to have thought through what the end game is going to be. How do we actually end up with a better Iran or a better regime? Or if we're not willing to do that, or we don't think it's worth that, then don't start. And I think now we are in a situation where we're kind of stuck. We have an Iranian regime that is arguably worse than before, with more control over the Strait of Hormuz than they had before. And we still don't have a way out of this yet.
1: Ambassador Kurt Volker, thank you for the conversation this morning.
0: My pleasure. Thank you.
1: Coming up on the Washington Journal, a discussion on forest fires in the United States and abroad with John Valiant, author of Fire Weather, a true story from a hotter world. But first, we'll be in open forum. Any public policy or political issue on your mind, we can react to the news of the day, and we'll be right back.
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10: You look back on what you've achieved in your life. 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
11: This interview is the absolute apex.
10: Leaders seem to like to wear wigs. How come he didn't have a wig? President Trump said, I made a mistake the first time. I should have given it to you the first time.
12: That isn't what he said.
10: Your first book was called A Time to Kill. Right. How many publishers turned that down?
13: Well, all of them.
10: It's very rare to see Donald Trump laugh.
13: He doesn't like to smile because he has what they call the stare. How would the stare?
10: When you go to the Oscars, did everybody say, oh, there's the author?
14: All the beautiful people go this way. And then they have another little path in the Oscars where the people like I go.
10: So you wrote a book about somebody who lived with wolves.
12: I interviewed a guy who lived with wolves, yep.
10: And is that safe to do that?
12: Absolutely not.
15: So I know you were not complaining. You were opinionated about the situation, which is why we love you, David.

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1: We had good information on Germany, but we didn't have good information on what was going on in Italy. And that's why we went to the Mafia.
2: That group expected something back as well. And there was a trade-off there. And so for us, the idea that this is information that you don't really know much about is what provides the source material for us to be interested in saying, you know what, this is a story we can tell.
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4: Welcome back to the Washington Journal on this Friday morning. We'll go now to your reaction to news of the day. 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They'll be joining the DNC chair Ken Martin at the National Urban League. 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Also today, former Vice President Kamala Harris at the National Urban League in Nashville, Tennessee. 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We'll hear from her at 1:40 p.m. Eastern time on C-SPAN, C-SPAN Now, and C-SPAN.org. This afternoon, we continue our coverage of the National Governors Association summer meeting with a conversation between the head of the Centers for Medicare and Medicaid Services, Dr. Mehmet Oz, and Tennessee Governor Bill Lee. 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Also, President Trump will be traveling to Camp David today. He'll be holding a cabinet meeting there at 11 a.m. Eastern time. If that opens up to cameras, look for our coverage on the C-SPAN networks. We'll go to Bill, who's in Waycross, Georgia. Democratic caller up first. And Bill, what's on your mind?
5: Good morning.
4: Morning.
5: I have different thoughts with Putin and Ukraine. And just in my observation, I just wonder, what is it that President Trump and Putin talked about in his 2.5-hour conversation in May? I just wonder about that. The other thing is that Ukraine has the support and is getting and going to get more and more support to fight Putin from Europe. Why is it that the United States is not and has not been really pouring on this support and trying to help? It's just an observation I have. One more observation. I'm fluent in Hebrew, and I have friends that I've been talking to in Israel for a good 30 years, and they believe that the genocide that that Netanyahu is doing it all over the Middle East, not just in Gaza, but all over. The reason that he's doing all of that is to try to keep a war going, because they're about to have elections and he's going to lose. And if he loses, and these are observations from people I talk to in Israel, and if he loses, he's going to go to prison. And so he's not going to stop that. And it's a fallacy that, President Trump is buddies with him because of some thoughts regarding us not wanting to appear anti-Semitic. I'd love to hear what other callers have to say about that.
4: All right. We are in conversation this morning, Bill. Waycross, Georgia, the president announcing last night that there is a deal now for Hamas to disarm in Gaza, but many hurdles and uncertainty remain. That's the Associated Press's reporting. And it says also that the deal would mean Israel would withdraw its forces from Gaza. The White House announcement comes 9 months after a U.S. brokered ceasefire was signed. Negotiations between Israel and Hamas had largely deadlocked over the implementation of its second phase, including the disarmament of Hamas and the reconstruction of Gaza. Benjamin in Texas, Independent, we'll hear from you next.
6: Hey, I mainly wanted to talk about schools.
4: Okay. How old are you, Benjamin?
6: I'll be 17 in August.
4: Okay. So are you a rising senior?
6: I am.
4: Okay. Go ahead.
6: Education is one of the most important issues facing our country right now. I believe that no matter our political views, most people agree that students deserve safe schools, good teachers, and opportunities to succeed. Because decisions made by elected officials, whether about funding, curriculum, school safety, technology, or career training, they directly affect students every day. As a student, I think that it is important that policymakers listen to the people who are actually in classrooms and that they need to talk to their constituents, because students see firsthand what is working and what needs improvement. We want schools that prepare us for college, careers, military service, citizenship. Okay. Education should not be just like a political debate. It should be a national priority. Okay. Investing in students is investing in America's future.
4: Well, Benjamin, thank you for joining us here in this national conversation. So let me ask you, when do you turn 18?
6: 18, August 14th.
4: Next month?
6: Yeah.
4: Okay, so that means you're going to be 18 in time to vote in the general election in November. Do you know who you're going to vote for and which party?
6: Currently, at the moment, I think that I will be voting for Ken Paxton, because he mainly aligns with most of my views. I also am a Tallarico. I talked to the Speaker of the House right now. And I've watched some stuff. Speaker of the House hasn't told me anything, but as I watched some of the previous legislative sessions in the Texas Capitol, it looks to me like Tallarico is just, he's been building up for his run for this, and that he's just doing it for publicity.
4: Okay. Benjamin, 17 years old, thank you for watching and participating. We appreciate it. Steve in West Palm Beach, Florida, Republican. Hi, Steve.
7: Good morning. Nice to see you. That's, I just want to make the comment that it's wonderful hearing people like Ben and yourself, and can just continue the great journalism that brings everybody together instead of having a negative world. But it's so nice to see young people, especially, coming to hear C-SPAN. Thank you.
4: Jim in Belton, Missouri, Democratic caller. Jim.
8: Yeah, morning.
4: Morning.
8: Good morning. Yeah, I may be rare, but I'm not extinct. So let's see. I'm a what you'd call a Democratic hawk. And when it comes to the Ukraine issue, I believe that we should be fully supportive of returning to the old Truman Doctrine, which is to fight the expansion of totalitarian governments and anti-democratic regimes across the face of the earth, which would turn me to supporting Mr. Zelensky's government and the Ukraine in any form of warfare that we might need to do that, which would include boots on the ground. I believe that we should be a huge supporter of Ukraine joining NATO, and that we should go ahead and enforce our statements with boots on the ground. I believe in pushing Russians around. Thank you.
4: All right, Jim, on foreign policy, domestic issues are also on the table, as well as politics. Here's the latest on campaign 2026 from Larry Sabato of the Crystal Ball. 13 House rating changes toward Democrats as the seat-by-seat assessment better aligns with the number expectations. And the Center for Politics, Larry Sabadell's Crystal Ball, saying that the number of House toss-ups expand from 15 to 20 as part of their weekly update. We're tracking campaign 2026 here on C-SPAN, bringing in all of the primary nights with results, your phone calls, analysis, and speeches from the candidates. And we also have multimedia journalists on the ground in battleground states covering competitive key House and Senate races, gubernatorial races as well. And one of those competitive governor's races in Wisconsin yesterday, some news out of there when one of the candidates dropped out of the race, Democratic candidate Medela Barnes announcing his exit from the Wisconsin governor's race yesterday. And this is what he had to say in his social media announcement.
9: Last night I had a very difficult conversation with my staff. Now we're incredibly proud of all the things that we've accomplished and all the resources that we have raised to spread our message. But it's become very clear who our nominee is going to be. Now I said from the very beginning when I launched this campaign that the number one goal was taking on and defeating Tom Tiffany to deliver big wins for Democrats up and down the ticket. And now it's our time to come together, to focus our efforts on that one goal. We have to do everything to beat Tom Tiffany. This is life or death for Wisconsinites who are losing their health care under a Trump administration, people who can't afford child care, the folks who are being squeezed by bills while the rich continue to get richer. Now, I got in this race because we're living in a rigged system. The rich are getting richer while the rest of us are left scrambling for crumbs. I know this firsthand. That's why I've always fought for better, as a legislator, as an organizer, as a lieutenant governor. Now, while I may be suspending this campaign, I'll never give up my fight for Wisconsin. And I'm incredibly grateful for all the folks who joined this campaign, for the people who believed in me and this movement, knew that we had a real shot at creating opportunities through bold action to improve quality of life for every single person that calls this place home. Now, we have to do everything we possibly can to defeat Tom Tiffany. And that's exactly what I'm committed to doing for the next 96 days.
4: Lieutenant Governor there, Medela Barnes, dropping out of the race yesterday. The decision by Barnes came amid reporting by the Milwaukee Journal Sentinel into allegations that he was taking advantage of his role in the party to have sexual encounters with young adult women. He denies that. The campaign does. The Journal Sentinel is continuing to report on that story. The statement is clear nod to Representative Francesca Hong there at the end, where he says a Democratic socialist who has expanded her polling ahead of the August 11th primary. And the state representative, Francesca Hong, posting on X yesterday, the Barnes campaign helped grow the progressive movement. Our campaign is working towards building a fair economy, strengthening unions, funding public schools, and building permanent affordability for working families. To everyone who supported Medela, because you believe working people deserve a government that fights for them, I welcome you to our movement. Again,
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4: Race in Wisconsin in November. They had their one and only debate this past week. We carried it on C-SPAN and look for further airings of that. We'll go to Josephine in Livingston, New Jersey, an independent. Josephine.
11: Good morning. I want to put an alert out to all seniors, what I just experienced being on Medicare and having prescriptions. Under the Biden administration, effective last year, you were able, once you reached $2,000 on your prescriptions, the rest of the year your prescriptions were free. Well, Trump yesterday, or I should say this period, just signed a law, cut it. He cut everything. So when you get your bills on your prescriptions, you better look it up, my dear. He just screwed us royally. That's what he thinks about seniors. Take that for and suck it.
4: Tom in Marion, Illinois, Republican. We'll hear from you.
12: Yeah, good morning.
4: Morning.
12: Thanks for taking my call. I just want to bring up one subject that nobody ever talks about, and that's the dogs, the animals. I think that Fauci should be brought up on charges of animal cruelty for the way he treated all the little beagles with putting fleas in their eyes and putting muzzles on them. I mean, that's a crime also against animals.
4: Okay, Tom, and in case you missed it this week, Dr. Anthony Fauci up on Capitol Hill facing questions from Republicans led by Senator Rand Paul, the chair of the Homeland Security and Government Accountability Committee, over his handling of COVID-19. Senator Rand Paul released diary entries from Dr. Fauci during that time. The doctor took the fifth throughout that hearing and the heated questions that he received from the Republican side of the aisle. You can go to our website and watch it online on demand at cspan.org or our free video mobile library, or our free video mobile app, C-SPAN Now. Harvey, Orangeburg, South Carolina, Democratic caller.
13: Good morning. How you doing?
4: Good morning.
13: I enjoy this show so much and listening to so many people, both sides of the aisle. I enjoy listening to what people have to say. I called up this morning on two points. One is that I believe that education and not following uneducated ideas is bad for America. I think that people need to spend more time studying issues that don't come out of people's mouths. I think that people should independently study for themselves and come up with independent conclusions about what their findings are and do their best not to be influenced by what someone tells them. It could be your mother, your father, your sister, your brother, your teacher, whoever it is. Do your best to study for yourself and search your feelings. We all, I think, are embedded with knowing what's right and what's wrong. And I think we'll come up with better conclusions about life, and we'll treat our neighbors a little better. And that comes down to my point about Social Security. We knew when it was established. I'm wearing an LVAD, by the way. An LVAD, if you don't know what that is an electronic heart. It is keeping me alive. It costs, the total cost for the LVAD and its operation and the days thereafter, the aftercare, is about $500,000. Okay? I don't think that would have happened in any other country than the United States of America. I received it through what Roosevelt created for us, Medicare, Medicaid, my Social Security, all those things paid for this. I didn't have to come out of my pocket with $500,000 because I don't have it. That's why I love this country. And that, ladies and gentlemen, as you well know, is what's called or can be considered to be democratic socialism. Most of you out there are getting some kind of benefit. The only ones that seem to be fighting against it are those who are in Washington, who make the laws, and they have universal health care, far better than all of us. So I just wanted to make that point. I think that's really important.
4: Okay. Thanks, Harvey. William in Tucson, Arizona, Republican.
14: Hi, Greta. Listen, I just want to get to the complaint part first. The fact of the matter is that a lot of you guys, a lot of you hosts, you don't initially check somebody when they make a real false statement. That little gal that called in, she was saying suck it and that kind of stuff about the Medicare thing. But the fact of the matter is that the president didn't do away with the cap. It's still in place. He did make some changes. They made a change. They made changes to medicine. You can buy medicine for cheaper. And he's not trying to kill anybody. This idea, this rolling around thing that we have with everybody. I'm not a wealthy man, but everybody is so envious of the rich right now. Stop, people. If you weren't born rich, if you weren't able to work and get rich, well, you know, if there's still time, you can go out and try and be that. But the fact of the matter, you can't just sit in your chair and figure out that I'm just going to spend the rest of my life envying somebody else. Stop it. Stop it. We can get along, but it's going to require everybody putting their pride aside. Thank you, and have a good day.
4: Okay. Carol, Orange County, California, Independent. Carol, what's on your mind this morning?
15: I would like to put a shout-out to the guy from South Carolina. Made a lot of good sense just a few minutes ago. But I'd also like to address the lady from Texas who called in earlier addressing all the fraud in the United States. I think she's forgetting about a lot of the fraud that's happening here under President Trump. Go on with the IRS situation right now. Who in the right mind would think that a whole family should not ever have to have tax audits in their life? He's been known to be a crook from day one, the only president who never would show his IRS forms. So that tells you something right up front.
4: Oh, so, Carol, you're talking about this back and forth between the White House and Senators John Cornyn and Tom Tillis, both Republicans and both leaving the Senate.
15: Yes, and that's what he's wanting to do, wanting to hold on. They want to make sure that Republicans want to make sure that Trump does not ever have to pay taxes or do any taxes in the future.
4: Right.
15: I'd also like to address.
4: So, Carol, from the New York Times reporting in June, the nominee to serve as Attorney General, current Acting Attorney General Todd Blanche, said he would drop a proposed $1.8 billion fund to compensate purported victims of Biden-era actions by the Justice Department, that anti-weaponization fund, but said a provision shielding Mr. Trump and his family from tax investigations would remain in place. The tax provision emerged as the biggest sticking point on the eve of a scheduled Judiciary Committee vote that was this past week. Mr. Cornyn, a former state judge who lost a primary to a Trump-backed challenger Ken Paxton, said he had received no written assurances from Mr. Blanche that the audit shield would not apply to future tax liabilities or be extended to a wider circle of people. So Senators John Cornyn and Tom Tillis said that they would not approve through the Judiciary Committee the nomination of Todd Blanche to serve as Attorney General. That vote was then canceled this week in the Senate Judiciary Committee. Back and forth continued on Capitol Hill yesterday with the two senators negotiating with the White House on how to move forward. The president on Truth Social saying, yesterday, after all of that, Todd Blanche is a star, and everyone knows it. He has the potential to go down as one of the greatest attorney generals of all time. However, John Cornyn of Texas and Tom Tillis of North Carolina, both of whom I refuse to endorse and whose political careers have been ended by action, are refusing to vote for this great nominee who will remain in any event as acting. Remember, both Cornyn and Tillis voted for Merrick Garland and others, too numerous to mention. I have no objection to temporarily withdrawing Todd's name if they do not do the right thing and putting him back after Cornyn and Tillis are out of office. CBS correspondent Caitlin Huey-Burns caught up with both Senators John Cornyn and Tom Tillis to get their reaction to the president's threat to temporarily withdraw Todd Blanche's nomination.
16: What do you think that it signals, that the president is willing to withhold Blanche rather than cede to what
17: I don't know if it's just a negotiating technique on his part, but it doesn't really solve any problems because there's no guarantee he's going to have enough Republican votes in January to confirm him if he withdraws the nomination now. I think we just ought to sit down and try to solve the problem. That's what we've been trying to do at DOJ, and we thought we were really close until now the president has basically blown that up.
16: The president seems to want to pull Blanche instead of address your concerns. What does that signal to you?
18: Well, it actually, I think, when it, get on here. Oh, you're not getting off because of me, are you?
19: No, no, no.
18: it lends credence to the idea that they intend to use it at some point. What other conclusion can you draw? If I'm a Democrat, I would hold this over our heads. That's why it needs to go. It's politically tone deaf, and the policy is horrible. And it also is exactly counter to what Blanche said.
4: President Trump this morning responding on Truth Social. John Cornyn never had a problem with the so-called fund, which will not benefit me, but rather the great American patriots who were hunted down like dogs and whose lives were unfairly and illegally destroyed by the crooked Joe Biden administration until after I decided to endorse and support his Republican primary opponent in Texas, who easily won the nomination for the U.S. Senate. Perhaps there was never been a group of people treated so badly in our nation's history for what has been done to them. I gave up any payments for myself, which would have been substantial, including for the illegal and unprecedented raid on Mar-a-Lago, my home in Florida, even though many legal experts and others, including John Cornyn, said it was a shocking and disgusting display of weaponization against me. Such an event has never happened before and hopefully will never again. I will always feel that these victims of government abuse should be paid back for what they were forced to endure. Their lives have been ruined. Millions of people agree with me, as was proven in my landslide presidential win, where this was a major subject of debate, and so did John Cornyn, until he lost his election to an opponent that I endorsed. Todd Blanche, a good man, should be immediately approved as U.S. Attorney General. What do you all think of this back and forth? Front page of the national newspapers this morning. Francis, Bayside, New York, Democratic caller. Hi, Francis.
19: Yes, hi. I'm calling in regards to the Second Amendment about the guns. I can understand people would want a gun to protect themselves, or they may want a hunting rifle. There's absolutely no reason to have an assault weapon. When the Constitution was written in 1787, if the Founding Fathers could see what an assault weapon can do in a matter of seconds, I think they would agree to ban assault weapons. And just another comment of the gentleman who called, I'm in all support of Ukraine, but I do not believe we should send troops, put people on the ground. I do believe that we should continue supporting them and supporting the rest of Europe to fight the Russians, but not to put troops down on the ground.
4: Okay, Francis. Benny in Georgia, independent.
20: Yes, good morning.
4: Morning, Benny.
20: Yes, my comment is about abortion. Half of the country is totally against abortion, but at the same time, we, and I don't know whether most Americans realize this, that we support Israel, which is one of the countries that allow abortions, and why is it? Is all right for the tax dollars that we support Israel, and at the same time, Israel is one of the countries that does abortion, allow abortion, but at the same time, we don't allow half the country.
4: Understood, Benny. James, Richmond, Virginia, Democratic caller.
21: I'm calling for the esteemed father. I wonder why $1 billion is associated with for those beautiful girls that been molested by Epstein and the men. And every woman knows who molested them. And why isn't those girls not put into a room and put a face on every one of those men?
4: Brad in London, Kentucky, independent. Brad. Good morning.
22: Good morning. I heard somebody earlier call about, and I thought about it this morning, but, Fauci tortured those beagles and stuff, and that's he kept them in they tested on them and, like, kept bags over their head, and all those beagle puppies ever knew was to have flies eating their heads, I mean, for testing. I mean, we don't need to do that. What's up? I mean, why is he allowed to

0: do that. Thanks.
1: Leanne, Arlington, Texas, Democratic caller. Leanne, we're in open forum. Any public policy or political issue?
2: Good morning. I watched that Dr. Fauci hearing or so-called crazy circus show. I don't understand why they are attacking this doctor. And who they should be attacking is the one that they have in there now, Kennedy, who doesn't even have a doctor in front of his name. That was a crazy show. Also, I want to know, why are we not interested, meaning why are Republicans, the Trump followers, are not upset that Trump and his family are making all this money on our taxpayers' time? And nobody, none of you guys are like, it's okay for him to become a billionaire while us are struggling. And like the young man who called, and he's caring about his schooling, and we're not even focusing on that.
1: Okay. Healthcare will be the topic at the National Governors Association this morning. Dr. Mehmet Oz, who heads up the Center for Medicare and Medicaid Services, will be joined by Governor Bill Lee, a Republican of Tennessee. We'll have coverage of that at 3:30 p.m. Eastern Time, right here on C-SPAN, C-SPAN Now, our video app, and C-SPAN.org. Hector in San Diego, independent.
3: Yes, thank you. Just to bring up a topic that is on everybody's mind is the upcoming midterms, obviously. Most of my family is Democrat, but I am an independent myself, and they can't get here fast enough. We have, as some of the other callers have talked about, a government and a leader in government who doesn't care about the Constitution. We have ICE agents in my neighborhood just taking people off the streets again. They have a record of what they did in Minnesota and other places, pretty much executing people in public without due process. And I hope people wake up, and I hope social media is put to good use, and people can be held accountable legally after the midterms. Thank you so much.
1: All right. We'll leave it there for now. We're going to take a break. When we come back, we'll discuss the damage being done by wildfires in the United States. We'll be joined by John Valiant, author of Fire Weather, A True Story from a Hotter World. We'll be right back.
4: 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Sunday with our guest, International and New York Times best-selling author Andrea Wolf. She has written several award-winning books, including The Traveler, Magnificent Rebels, and the New York Times bestseller, The Invention of Nature, Alexander von Humboldt's New World, which is published in 27 languages. She joins our host, renowned author, and civic leader, David Rubenstein.
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6: 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So I tend to be interested in historical figures that have themes or that explore themes that have relevance for us today.
4: Watch America's Book Club with Andrea Wolf, Sunday at 6 p.m. and 9 p.m. Eastern and Pacific, only on C-SPAN.
7: 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According to a new Magid research report, nearly 90 million Americans turn to C-SPAN, and they're almost perfectly balanced. 28% conservative, 27% liberal or progressive, 41% moderate. Republicans watching Democrats, Democrats watching Republicans, moderates watching all sides. Because C-SPAN viewers want the facts straight from the source. 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
2: We want to welcome John Valiant, who is a journalist and author, to our table this morning. And John Valiant, you're the author of Fire Weather, A True Story from a Hotter World. Wildfires are burning across North America and in Europe. What is going on?
3: Well, it's hotter and drier. And that has been a trend we've seen over the past couple of decades due to climate change. And these have a cumulative effect. So as the soil dries, the forests dry, and fire likes dry weather. And we're also seeing heat records broken on a regular basis, especially across southern Europe and northern Africa right now. And again, all of this works to fire's advantage to ignite more easily and spread more quickly and burn more intensely. And we're seeing that in Oregon and Washington to devastating effect, and also in France and Spain.
2: Per the European Forest Fire information, this is from Forbes reporting, there have been 1,400 fires this year, burning more than 1 million acres. This is three times worse than the historical average. From their for this report, scientists have attributed the scale of these blazes to weather whiplash. What is that?
3: Yeah, weather whiplash is what happens when you have unstable weather through the year, and how that impacts fire is you have a very wet winter. This happens in Southern California too, where you have a major snowpack, lots of runoff, lots of greenery, shrubbery, grass growing in all that lush springtime rain and runoff. Same thing happened in Western Europe. And then you have early heat records being broken. You have drought, no more rainfall after the winter. And so all that greenery that has grown up in the springtime due to the heavy winter rains and snows becomes fuel for spring and summertime fires. So whiplash is a good way to describe it, because everything is looking great in the springtime. Everything is wet. The forests are coming back. The fields are coming back. And then you have these record-breaking heat waves that dry soils out much more quickly. There's a kind of corollary term called a flash drought. And so you can have a green field or a healthy meadow or forest, and if you have, you know, over 100 degree heat and high wind, you can dry out the surface soils and fuels in a matter of hours, and they can be flammable. They can be wildfire ready in a day under those conditions, and that's what we're seeing in the American West repeatedly, and also right now, especially in southern Europe and North Africa.
2: The Colorado Senator John Hickenlooper, Democrat, came to the floor yesterday, the Senate floor, and addressed the wildfires engulfing the U.S. and Canada. Here's what he had to say.
4: We have a responsibility, all of us, regardless of politics, to prevent wildfires, to protect our communities, and to help people recover from disasters. We know we're not going to stop every wildfire, but we also know that many of the worst wildfires could have been less destructive if we'd taken certain common sense steps sooner, both from a shorter and a longer term perspective. First, we need to treat climate change like the emergency it is, and that's a long term horizon, but an important one.
2: John Valiant, when he calls for this country and others to prevent wildfires, what does that mean?
3: Well, he probably means a few things. And to name climate change off the top is a responsible thing to do. That's what French and Spanish leaders are doing too. There's no question that our world is growing hotter, and that's impacting rain and water cycles in ways that enhance fire. But the other is devoting monies to taking care of our standing forests. And, you know, Trump has gone on the record talking about the need to sweep our forests, which sounds ludicrous on the one hand, but controlled burns, prescribed burns, which are a way of managing forest undergrowth and grass at safer times of year is a way to kind of clean out the understory of our forests. And that is something that is being done and has been done in the past with great success. But it takes money to do that. It takes time and it takes real expertise because you are lighting fires and you don't want those fires to get away from you.
2: And, is
3: and
2: it,
3: then the third
2: you,
3: piece.
2: Before you move on, John Valiant, though, is it not doing it? Are they not doing that enough, the prescribed fires?
3: Oh, we have, you know, millions and millions of acres of forest, and these are pretty technical operations. So no, there's it would be impossible to do it all. But where you want to do prescribed burns is near high value areas. So that would be settled areas. That would be around nuclear facilities, certainly around military facilities, and mostly around the places where people live, where we're most likely to be impacted by a wildland fire coming into our community. And so those are the places, that's where you want to start, and then you radiate out into the deeper forest.
2: And the next option you were about to say?
3: Oh, is educating citizens about really the new fire regime we're in. I think most Americans and Canadians, where I live, don't yet fully understand how what I call 21st century fire behaves. It moves much more quickly and grows much faster because the soil is drier, because the temperatures are higher. And so people underestimate what they're seeing and experiencing until it's too late. And we've seen this over and over again. People saying, you know, I saw the fire over there on the ridge, and then the next moment I'm being told, or I see the need to run for my life. And that creates very chaotic and dangerous evacuation situations. And we've had some really terrible loss of life, especially in the United States.
2: Our guest, John Valiant, journalist, written about science and the environment. He's also the author of the book, Fire Weather, A True Story from a Hotter World. Your questions and your comments for him coming up here. If you're a Democrat, dial in at 202-748-8000. Republicans, 202-748-8001. And independents, 202-748-8002. We'll take your text messages as well. Just include your first name, city, and state at 202-748-8003. Richard is first in Missouri on our line for Democrats. Hi, Richard.
5: Good morning. This deal about fires, you know, in order to have fire, you got to have oxygen. Now, this is depleting a lot of the oxygen out of the atmosphere, I guess. I live on 40 acres here in Missouri. I went in the middle of it and built me a house. I got timber all around me. I keep enough fire break around the house so I can control fire. But this deal, we're spending billions of dollars trying to go around the moon or Mars. We ought to be here taking care of the Earth.
2: In what way, Richard, should we be taking care of the Earth?
5: Well, I let this timber grow and let it produces oxygen, I think. Maybe the ocean produces oxygen. I don't know. But we're just ruining the Earth. By the time we run out of water and oxygen, well, then what are you going to have?
2: All right, Richard. So John Valiant, how do we take care of the Earth?
3: Well, Richard, I hear what you're saying, and I'm glad you have 40 acres that you can take care of and nurture. I don't think we need to worry about running out of oxygen, but you're absolutely right that is what fire thrives on. And that's one reason it's so windy around fires, is because fires, just like us when we're working hard, breathes a lot, and it's pulling air into the flames. But we don't need to worry about running out of oxygen right now. The greater concern, Richard, is water and managing our water. And we're seeing drought all over the American West and Midwest. And the same thing is happening in Europe. Major rivers are now running lower than, you know, they have in many decades. Because it's hotter, because you have more evaporation, reservoirs evaporate quicker. Your own moisture in your forest evaporates more quickly, and so do rivers. And so that's, I would say, of those two, water is the real issue for us. And I hope you take good care of those trees, Richard, and stay safe.
2: John Valiant, what happens after all these fires burn? What is left and what is the environmental impact?
3: So there's unfortunately, wildfires are a gift, if you will, that keeps on taking away. You lose the trees. You may lose a lot of structures. Hundreds of structures have been lost in southern Europe already. I know we've lost some in Oregon as well. But then on top of that, if it's a really hot fire, which is what we're seeing increasingly, the soil is damaged. And it's much harder for it to recover. And we need to remember that in a healthy environment where the temperature is stable, fire is a normal part of most forests. And the fire can burn through, it can even burn trees, but it actually can create conditions for a very lush regeneration. What we're seeing now, though, in the American West, in Canada, and in Europe, are fires that burn so hot that they effectively cauterize the soil. They basically kill it. So it's much harder for seeds and other plants to regenerate. And another side effect, knock-on effect, if you will, is the fact that once the trees and plants have been burned out, their root structures are no longer holding the soil stable. So with the next big rain, we've been having huge unstable rains in many parts of the country lately. That will wash away that now loose soil. And so you will have floods and landslides, and that superabundance of soil will go into rivers that will then impact fish spawning and the behavior of the river. So there are, you know, a number of downsides to all this. And fire by itself is not bad, but out-of-control fire and megafire, which is what we're seeing in the American West right now, any fire over 100,000 acres is technically a megafire. These hotter, more ferocious, fast-moving fires do a lot more damage and have lasting effects.
2: Earlier this month, many Americans were impacted by the fires burning in Canada. Air quality so poor, they were warning people not to go outside, especially if you were vulnerable. President Trump on July 21st in the Oval Office threatened Canada with tariffs after the smoke from the Canadian wildfires filled the northeastern skies. Here's what he had to say then.
6: A lot of damage has been done. They're not managing their forests properly, and the wind has a tendency to blow right over New York City, right over, you saw Detroit, they had to close the whole place. Michigan was really affected. They had to close businesses for 4 days. It's very serious what they're doing, and they don't seem to be able to do anything about it. If they manage their forests, they wouldn't have the fires.
2: John Valiant, how does Canada manage their forests, as the president was just alluding to? And he says they don't properly manage the fires when they're burning. What did he mean?
3: Well, Trump is not a forester, and nor is he someone who really understands the natural world. You know, he wouldn't be doing so much damage to it if he did, if he really cared about it or understood it. And what we're seeing now, if we were to put up a smoke map right now, you would see that most of the smoke sweeping across the United States and into southern Canada is coming from these huge fires burning in Washington and Oregon. The fact of the matter is the western North American continent, from Alaska to Southern California, is a really volatile, flammable place with millions and millions of acres of forest, of wild forest. There is no way, as we said earlier, that you can do prescribed burns across all that territory. And so it's going to burn regularly. And that is a natural part of its life and death cycle. And what we're seeing now, though, with increased temperatures caused by climate change, which, by the way, the bulk of emissions that have built up in our lower atmosphere to raise temperatures in ways that all of us can feel have come from the United States. The United States is one of the leading emitters. So if we really want to deal with the root causes of climate change and reduce wildfire risk, it's to lower our emissions ASAP. And last I saw, Trump is pushing hard on oil and gas and even coal, which almost no civilized country is trying to expand right now. And, you know, China is an easy target. They have a massive amount of coal generation. They are also leaning harder into renewable energies to the point that they're replacing their coal-fired generation capacity with wind and solar in a measurable way, and they're doing it more effectively than any other nation on Earth. So, you know, the smoke, unfortunately, is an equal opportunity hazard. And American smoke comes into Canada, which it's doing right now. Canadian smoke, unfortunately, comes into the United States. All of it sweeps across the Atlantic into Europe, by the way. They could be complaining, too.
2: How does Canada manage their forests and wildfires versus how the United States does it?
3: There's, you know, there are states and we have provinces in Canada. Each one has a slightly different regime, but it's basically the same. And so we have prescribed burning, which is that kind of anticipatory small fire lighting in vulnerable areas. And that is done in the American West. It's also done in the Canadian West. What's kind of exciting up here in Canada is, you know, we have, you know, many, many, you know, indigenous nations still active in the country, and they have traditional burning practices where they burn seasonally. And what that does is that really tidies up the undergrowth in the forest and reduces the likelihood of massive burns. So in British Columbia, where I live, we now have an institute that combines Western fire science with contemporary wildfire firefighting methods and indigenous knowledge of historic and traditional burning practices, and they're blending those together to create a safer, more stable fire regime. So it's actually very progressive and quite exciting what's happening up here.
2: Bonita's in Illinois on our line for Democrats. Good morning to you.
7: I'm very glad you're showing this topic. It's very needed. I have a couple of questions. I don't like the term climate change. I think we should go back to calling it global warming. I never did like climate change. But I'd like the guests to talk about the jet stream and how that affects our weather patterns.
2: Okay, we'll take that. John Valiant.
3: Yeah, so the jet stream is that kind of conveyor belt of air and wind that circles both poles. You know, we're affected by the Arctic one. And what we've seen, you know, with climate change, global warming, global weirding, whatever you might want to call it, is that previously stable stream that just kind of flowed in a kind of halo-like circle around the northern hemisphere, the upper latitudes, has now grown much more unstable, and it's very wobbly now. And so that's why you can have a polar vortex dropping down into Texas, freezing everybody down to Houston. And that's because the jet stream has basically sagged and is bringing Arctic air down into southern states that normally don't experience that kind of cold. And the other thing that's happening is you're getting these stalls in weather movement, called omega blocks. And that's what a heat dome is. So that's when, you know, a high pressure system comes in with hot, clear weather. And then it just will stall over a region of Canada or the United States for many days and just bake who's ever there, for days on end and really do a lot of damage to plants, but also to human beings. Heat domes are really lethal events that have very high death tolls. So climate change, global warming has destabilized the jet stream in some very disturbing ways. And there's a corollary to that, too, which is these pyrocumulonimbus fire systems that we're seeing, these massive plumes that turn like hurricanes and can be 45,000 feet tall with huge amounts of energy in them. These are occurring more and more often over large, you know, mega fires in the American West and now in southern Europe for the first time. They carry pollutants very efficiently and in huge quantities directly up to the jet stream. So it's really one of the most, unfortunately, efficient ways to pollute our upper atmosphere that nature's ever devised. But, you know, it's because of us. There were not pyrocumulonimbus firestorms prior to about 2000. And that's, you know, when our CO2 count, you know, hit around 320 or, you know, or actually the high 300s, 370, pushing 400. We're at about 430 now, more than twice the CO2 that was in the atmosphere in pre-industrial times. So we've really changed the planet and changed the atmosphere in measurable ways that we're now feeling painfully.
2: Let's go down to Georgia. Terry is joining us from there. Independent caller.
8: Yes, good morning. Thank you for taking my call. Mr. Valiant, I'm glad that you spoke to the effects of the heat domes and things of that. Right now, of course, we are seeing extreme temperatures. I think we just hit a record yesterday or day before, 116 in Arizona. So this is... this is a big problem that we are, that we are experiencing. But I want you to speak to, I noticed that Trump and the administration is lifting a lot of oil reserves or that's being like offshore and I think in Alaska and some of those areas. What is that, the long-term effects, and short-term effects, having those grants lifted. I know they're doing like the Keystone, pipeline and these things. So, if you can just, tell me, what are some of the effects from, making those moves?
3: Well, Terry, I really feel you on the heat dome. I've been through one myself, and it's a really terrible and quite frightening experience. And as for pushing oil and gas and coal as hard as Trump is, and frankly as hard as our prime minister up in Canada is, it's business as usual, and this business as usual has got us to this point with climate. And so what you're doing by continuing to not only perpetuate fossil fuel development, but increase it, is you are not only baking in the temperatures and fire risk that we already have, but you are intensifying it and making it worse. And so it's really a terrible, and one could argue a criminal act in the sense that it endangers property. It endangers human beings. Of the LA fires, 16,000 structures burned. $250 billion in damage, across, the entire impact of the fire. We can't afford that, and oil profits, will not pay for that. And what we're seeing in Canada and, the United States, though less in other countries, are governments that are still captive to the petroleum industry, who have very well paid and very effective lobbyists, who are basically harassing, Canadian and American politicians, day in and day out, and the investors in those petroleum companies also making massive donations to, generally Republican, political, efforts, campaigns. So, right now the tail is really wagging the dog. The petroleum industry should not be determining the fate of our climate. And right now it's proving absolutely lethal, even at this early stage of warming. And all the science points to it growing worse and fires growing more intense. And that's what Southern Europe is feeling right now. They're seeing fires the like of which they have never seen. There are a third of a million human beings now displaced from their homes just in France and Spain. And France and Spain are even together smaller than the United States. And imagine a third of a million Americans roaming the roads of not knowing if their houses were going to still be standing. Imagine the insurance costs for that. Imagine the health impacts. That's what we're living through right now. And as long as we indulge the fossil fuel industry at the rate that we're doing now, we're going to see more of that. And it's going to impact all of us, including the fossil fuel industry.
2: John Valiant, for Europe, what do they need to do after these fires are under control to prevent this from happening again?
3: So a lot of Southern Europe, you know, remember, you know, that place has been inhabited by elaborate civilizations since even before the Romans. So there's not a lot of quote unquote natural forest left there. Everything has been pretty worked over by human beings. So you have a lot of farmland, and the forests that are standing are forest plantations, a lot like what you see in Georgia. And the American South, where you have these tree plantations. Those burn, like matchsticks under the right conditions. And so that's, you know, one of the issues we're seeing is, you know, tree plantations going up. But the other fact of the matter is, all over the world, people who used to tend the land are moving to cities, leaving the land untended. So where you would have rural areas 50 years ago that were carefully maintained by farmers, by shepherds, by foresters, that land is now neglected, which allows all kinds of undergrowth to grow up, which is, you know, basically the kindling for forest fires, and less logging in some places. So these places aren't managed, and so you have the combination of more fuel that is not carefully managed, plus record-breaking temperatures and record-breaking drought. And those three things create optimal conditions for wildfire to thrive. And so that's what we're seeing is forest fires moving into the voids left by people on the now neglected landscape. But, you know, the again, coming back to the root issue, we would not be having these record-breaking temperatures. We would not be having such severe droughts so often if we hadn't altered the climate with CO2 and methane emissions from fossil fuel development and also from livestock. You got to remember, we have billions, that's with a B, billions of large animals, pigs and cattle and sheep, all of which are emitting methane, you know, the same way we do, tooting away, but it is cumulative. And, you know, that's not the main cause, but it's another, you know, impact. And so all those together create a much warmer, more fire-prone world.
2: Bonnie in Alexandria, Minnesota, on our line for Democrats. You're next.
9: Good morning. We've, you know, about the time when the old gas bag in the White House was shooting his mouth off on the wildfires in Canada, we had, I think over a dozen wildfires burning up by the Boundary Lakes. And, you know, a lot of them were started by lightning. You know, it was even bad where I lived. You could smell the smoke. And what did we find out this week? But Minnesota was, I think Biden put aside money for to help prevent the wildfires. And we found out this week that Doge had taken that money away.
2: All right.
9: Which probably would have helped.
2: All right. Let's talk about that. John Valiant.
3: Yeah, Bonnie, I know you've got some pretty severe fires there. I think there are, you know, 1,000 firefighters or more on those Boundary Water fires. And I hear you on that. I think it was about $10 million that has been withheld that was originally allocated by Biden just to Minnesota to manage forests and wildfire. And so in a way, you know, the hypocrisy of that is difficult to swallow, because Trump has been, you know, saying, you know, well, you know, we just need to sweep the forest and take better care of it. He was blaming Californians for their fires a couple of years ago in this way. And how you, quote-unquote, sweep the forest is with prescribed burns and good forest management. And having that money taken away punitively as you infest poor Minneapolis with malevolent ICE agents, you know, this is clearly punishing a liberal state. And the irony is that the worse the fires are in Minnesota, the more smoke New York and the Eastern Seaboard are going to get. I mean, all that smoke trends west, and there's a lot of smoke coming out of Minnesota right now. It's not just going up into Canada. We have our own fires, but it's also spreading all across the northeastern United States and drifting down. It's as far as the Bahamas now. It's out over the Atlantic, drifting southward. So withholding money in that punitive way ultimately hurts everybody, because smoke is really an equal opportunity pollutant, and it's extremely toxic. It's bad for your brain. It's bad for your blood. It's terrible for kids. It's terrible for elders. And the more of it we release, the less safe and the less healthy everybody downwind is going to be.
2: We'll go to Ohio. Rich, let's hear from you. Republican caller.
10: Yeah, wow, this is really important stuff we're talking about. You know, we can get an argument about that.
2: Rich, I apologize, but you are breaking up. It's difficult to hear you. Why don't you start over? See if we can.
10: Sure. It seems to be these are important questions, which way we do this. And it seems like the fire breaks in the forests are so important. Doesn't be everywhere, but just so it doesn't run from one side of Canada to the other. There's loggers that will get in there and do that for you. How much pollution do we cause from these forest fires that we could stop? And we get clouded around it's environmental. Well, these things went back to 200 years, and there were fires and lightning, and we had to handle it. We've handled all kind of stuff, but we can't get in this argument about something else. And meanwhile, people are dying from the smoke, and how much would we save, and all the carbon that's causing our environmental problems by controlling the fires and managing them the right way. I'll hang up. Listen to your answer.
3: Rich, I couldn't agree with you more. And fire breaks are a huge part of fire management. They're one part, though, in a kind of suite of approaches. And a big part of that, too, is, you know, controlled burns of undergrowth and scrub, cleaning out deadwood from fires, also educating citizens who live in what's called the WUI. This is something all Americans should know about. The WUI is a term for the wildland urban interface. And most people in Minnesota live there. Lots of people in Georgia live there. Lots of people all over the U.S. live there. And it's where the wildlands, the forests, butt up against the built environment, which is, you know, where we live. And that's where a lot of destructive fires come from, as they come from the forest, they cross over into our neighborhoods. And for a fire, a house is just as good as a tree as far as fuel goes. So the areas we really need to manage, Rich, are those places where wildlands interface with the places we live and the places we value. And so one way to do that, absolutely, is with fire breaks. Another way is with good forest management and prescribed burns. Another way is for citizens, you know, people like us, to make sure that we keep our gutters clean, that we have sprinklers available that we can sprinkle our roofs with if there are embers falling. Because in most cases, property damage isn't done by the actual, you know, wall of flame that you see on the ridgetop in the photo. It's the embers that the winds generated by that massive fire send over the community. And those embers, again, you have hotter temperatures, drier air. When those embers land in our gutters, and our gutters haven't been cleaned, there are pine needles in there, there are dead leaves in there, those can ignite and burn our houses down from the top. And once one house is on fire, that often ignites the next house. So when you see neighborhoods burning en masse, it's usually the houses igniting each other, and one of them or several of them have been lit up by flying embers. And now, because it's hotter and drier, because these fires are bigger, generating more wind, you can have embers that can fly 5 or 10 miles. And so they will fly, unfortunately, over fire breaks, and then land in our gutters, in our roofs, in our flower beds that now have mulch in them, but that mulch is dried out, so it turns into a fuse for fire, which can light up our wooden fence, which leads back to our porch, which burns our house or our garage down. So there's a few different factors, but there's a lot that individuals can do in terms of maintaining their property in a tidy way, and look at places, you know, rooftops, gutters, gardens, wood piles, having pine trees right next to your house. All those kinds of things can be pathways for fire to burn our houses down. So they're kind of big picture and then small picture approaches. And what that's called, there's a term for that's called defensible space. And there, it moves out in concentric rings. And, you know, you start with your home, your backyard, your farm, your neighborhood, and then you move out into the forest from there, creating these layers of defensible space, some of which include fire breaks. Thanks for that, Rich.
2: John Valiant, we'll go to Tom, who's calling from California. Tom, a Republican, you're next.
11: Yeah, I have a property. It's about 40 minutes north of the Golden Gate Bridge, and they just built a public transit station across the street from about 40 acres that I have here. And I'm curious about, I've been working on keeping this property available for annexation into the nearby city, which is Petaluma. I don't know if you know where that's at. It's in California.
3: Yeah.
11: Anyway, I own the property about 40 acres, and I, in order to get it annexed, there's a outfit out of San Francisco that's doing a specific plan on this area. It's really crazy. I feel like I'm in a political twilight zone or something, because they want to put mixed use and they want to put open space. Well, it really needs homes here because people need homes, obviously, and it's right next to public transit, and there's a walking and bicycle path all along our half a mile along our property line. And I can't seem to get this accomplished very easily through the city council and through these different entities that are
2: and
11: part
2: Tom,
11: of this planning
2: And Tom,
11: bus.
2: This relates to our conversation how?
11: Well, it relates to climate change as a mitigation measure, transit-oriented development, you
2: okay.
11: might say. It's next to a smart station.
2: Okay, let's take that, Tom, then. John Valiant.
3: There are so many approaches, Tom, that all of which can contribute to reducing wildfire risk. And having, we know California is, you know, famous for its car culture, famous for its pollution, also famous for its progressive approach to reducing pollution, encouraging EVs, electric vehicles, and also encouraging transit. And, you know, that I really agree with you based on what you've said that the best use for that acreage would be to build homes so that people can take public transit into San Francisco instead of choking up those highways. And transportation emissions account for 30 or 40% of the CO2 that is, you know, currently filling our atmosphere. So that would be a step in the right direction. You know, the other issue there, of course, is water. And that is, you know, going to be, besides fire, water is going to be really the big issue for this century. And we're seeing that all over the country, but especially in California. Thanks for bringing that up because it's as we were saying, a multi-pronged approach, and public transit, reducing the number of vehicles on the road is a huge piece of dealing with this issue.
2: To learn more from John Valiant, you can pick up his book, Fire Weather, A True Story from a Hotter World. Mr. Valiant, thank you very much for the conversation this morning.
3: Great to be with you, and thanks everybody for your good questions.
2: Absolutely. That does it for today's Washington Journal. We are learning this morning that from Caroline Leavitt, the president's White House press secretary, that the president will host the first ever televised cabinet meeting at Camp David. Tune in. That means the entire cabinet meeting will be on camera. We will bring it to you live on C-SPAN right here at 11 a.m. Eastern Time. You can also follow along on C-SPAN Now, our free video mobile app, and online at cspan.org. Thank you all for watching today and calling in, being part of the conversation. We'll be back tomorrow morning, 7 a.m. Eastern Time.
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13: AP News, I'm Marcela Sanchez. President Trump says a deal has been reached for Hamas to disarm and for Israel to withdraw its forces from Gaza. A Hamas official said today they have reached an agreement on disarmament, the most crucial part of the ceasefire deal. But Israel did not give an indication that they had agreed. In the Spanish territory of Ceuta, about 60,000 migrants have entered from Morocco in the past 24 hours, according to the country's president, Juan Jesus Vivas. That's equivalent to 70% of the city's regular population. At least 41 migrants have died attempting the crossing. Spain's Prime Minister, Pedro Sánchez, visited Ceuta and blamed human smugglers for the crisis. Firefighters in southwestern France are working to control the last hotspots of a massive wildfire. Government officials say lower temperatures and higher humidity are helping firefighters. The blaze has burned an area four times the size of Paris, forcing thousands to evacuate. A father who gave his son a gun used to kill four people at a Georgia high school was sentenced to 15 years in prison. The AP's Ed Donahue has more.
14: Colin Gray was convicted of charges including second-degree murder and involuntary manslaughter. His now 16-year-old son, Colt Gray, was sentenced to life in prison this week. Shayna Aspinwall's husband was one of the two teachers killed.
15: He did not pull the trigger, but purchased and left a firearm accessible to a minor. My husband was a responsible gun owner that properly locked his guns up away from our children.
14: She wanted the maximum sentence. Judge Nicholas Prim says his heart breaks for everyone in the courtroom.
16: It is clear you failed as a parent. You did not provide a stable household.
14: The judge also said punishing crimes of negligence is especially hard because there is no intent to commit a crime. I'm Ed Donahue.
13: This is AP News.
12: And this is C-SPAN Radio. Coming up, President Trump is holding a cabinet meeting at Camp David, and we'll have live coverage of that at 11 a.m. Eastern Time. Now, we'll go to a conversation with former Biden administration Transportation Secretary Pete Buttigieg and the president and CEO of the National Urban League. Their conference is taking place in Nashville.
17: Good morning, Mr. Secretary. How are you?
18: Very good. Thank you.
17: Hey, welcome back. Secretary Buttigieg is not a first-timer to the National Urban League. He's been with us many times, both as a candidate for president, but also as Secretary of Transportation. So we want to thank you for returning. I want to begin with this. Tell people this morning something about you, the way you were raised, what encourages you, that they don't know if they have read your bio. Anything different, anything special you want folks to know?
18: One thing I might say is I was raised in a household that was not politically connected at all,
17: mm-hmm.
18: but was aware, was politically aware, and taught me that what happens out in the world, what goes on, the decisions that are made in big white buildings 1,000 miles away from our house, matter to everybody around us in ways that people don't always see. Mm-hmm. Another thing I think people don't always know, maybe, because if they associate me with South Bend, Indiana, and South Bend, Indiana is on the map for many people for exactly one reason.
17: Notre Dame.
18: It's important to know that where I come from, we're proud of the university, we're proud of the Fighting Irish, but that's across the street from South Bend. South Bend wasn't the company town for Notre Dame when it started. It was the company town for Studebaker. Studebaker Car Company, whose last car was made in 1963. And so when I was growing up, our city was still recovering from that. Our poverty rate was about 25%. Our per capita income was about $18,000. And I didn't even know when I was a little kid that it was unusual to have collapsing buildings everywhere around you on the road to school. And I say that just to say that I know from where I grew up that when something goes wrong economically, that's not numbers on a page. That is everything about your life, your community's life. And it's part of what motivates me and propels me to be part of making sure we have a better and fairer economy for the future, and to make sure that other communities don't face what we had to dig out of in the city of my birth.
17: Reflect on your time as Secretary of Transportation, because it was a time when a very large infrastructure bill finally passed. And I know you were a driver of that, and I know you're proud of that. Reflect back on what that means, and also Mike, comment on what its status is today.
18: Hmm. Well,
17: tell it like it is.
18: In the best of circumstances, it can be hard to watch your successor. Under these circumstances, it is, well, let me rewind. So all of us remember this long and winding road, the struggle to get an infrastructure bill passed in this country. Remember, Infrastructure Week would be declared at the White House, especially in the first Trump administration. It would come and go without much happening. And we finally got it done, working together, reaching across the aisle where we could. We got a few, not a lot, but a few folks from across the aisle to work on us, and delivered the biggest infrastructure investment since the Eisenhower days. And resolved that this time we would do
19: that
18: it in a way.
19: That deserves an applause,
18: we're
19: right?
18: Proud of that.
19: Eisenhower, I didn't really know that fact.
18: It was the biggest investment in rail since Amtrak was created, the biggest investment in transit from the federal government in history. We knew how important transit was to so many people. And, of course, roads and highways and bridges. And importantly, as we did it, we said, we're going to make sure we do it better and differently than the last time. Because I saw the communities that had been impacted by either not getting investment at all, or when the investment did come, it came and cut those communities in half. Greenwood in Tulsa, Black Bottom in Paradise Valley in Detroit. So many neighborhoods and communities where, because there were the neighborhoods that did not have the power or the wealth to reshape how a road was going to be done, it was done at their expense. And we said, this time we can do it differently and better. We engaged communities. We started reconnecting communities with dollars that created things like that cap over I-35 in Dallas, working to cap I-375, Buffalo, big communities, small communities. By the way, red and blue, too. It was so distressing to see this administration admit that they are canceling grants for some parts of the country for no other reason than the politics of the people who live there. We believed in doing it a different way. And in doing so, created jobs, created business opportunities. By the way, added $1.7 billion to the contract opportunities that went to SDBs on our watch. Made sure in the research efforts of the department that we engaged anybody who had the talent and the capacity to offer, including hundreds of millions of dollars of research done with HBCUs that have excellent transportation departments. We knew that we all do better when we all do better. So we delivered that infrastructure bill. We also did a little work on airline passenger rights. Some of you may have had the experience. All of us, let's be honest, have had the experience of, right? We held those airlines to account. And by the way, they're still perfectly profitable. But now they have to treat customers better. You know that text message you get when you have a long delay saying you'll have an automatic refund if you don't opt out? That's not just the airline being nice. That's because we changed some rules. And third, and this is something I learned even before I came through the door from my predecessors, including the great Rodney Slater, my predecessor, who's here today on the board, from whom I learned so much. That, of course, the reason the department exists is safety. And we finally reversed the rise in roadway deaths in this country. Long way to go, but we got a lot done. So that's what we got done. Now, what do we have? We have an airline lobbyist who was put in charge of the Department of Transportation, immediately set out to weaken those rules, and canceled grants across the country that were critically important, often safety grants. For example, Milwaukee, 6th Street, high crash corridor, far too many people getting injured or killed there. Canceled the funding for that. I believe for no other reason than the word equity was in the name of the legislation that created the funding to fix that roadway and help prevent traffic deaths. That's what we're dealing with right now. So in a nutshell,
19: there's been a retrenchment in executing the bill.
18: Yes.
19: Would it be fair to say?
18: It has been nakedly politicized in a way that makes America worse off, when we could be doing so much better, as we demonstrated through the work that we did.
19: So is this nation on the right track or the wrong track, and why, in your assessment?
12: President and CEO of the National Urban League, Mark Morial, interviewing former Biden administration Transportation Secretary Pete Buttigieg.
18: Let me try to be diplomatic.
19: Tell it like it is. This is the Urban League way, right?
18: All right. Never mind being diplomatic. We aren't just on the wrong track, we are off the rails as a nation. Let's face it, we're off the rails. I do want to say, though, and this is important, that I'm going to resist using a phrase like back on track, because I'm trying to get the word back out of my vocabulary. And the reason I say that is it's not that what we need to do is get back on the track that we were on before. I think this is very important, especially in my political party, for people to understand. Of course, the cruelty and the chaos and the corruption that we are witnessing right now must be stopped. Having said that, our task is not to somehow go back to the way things were a few years ago, to just pick up the pieces of everything they broke, tape them together, and make the world look like it did in 2022 or 2012 or 1992. Because the truth is, if our social and our political and our economic systems were serving us well, we wouldn't be here, right? That old status quo, all of that, in some way, is what led to all of this. Mm-hmm. And so I think we are certainly on the wrong track as a country. The most important thing is to envision a future that's better, not just better than now, but better than before. Mm-hmm. And to, frankly, take advantage of all of the destruction that has taken place so that we can build the Department of Education on new terms, knowing how many people were left out, even in the best of days, with education policy in this country as we knew it, right? Knowing that the relationship between HUD and our communities could and should be different, has needed to be different for a long time. And now that they've done what they've done, we can set it up on new and different terms. I think every dimension of how government and the people relate is due for a deep, deep reimagination, and we're ready for it, I think.
19: Black America, in accordance with our State of Black America report, is dealing with a stress level, a set of circumstances, and literally an assault on our progress not seen in modern times in our lifetimes. Our unemployment rates have spiked. There's a sinister attack on black congressional districts and legislative districts, so we know that. I really want you to share what role these challenges must play in discussions, not only in the midterms, but going forward into 2028. What role should they play? There's a fear and a concern that these issues get marginalized and put to the side, yeah, and not be central to a conversation. So what role should they play? How do you think this should be in the course and in the discussions?
18: Here's how I think about it. When you are considering running for office or running for office right now, you will hear from consultants, strategists, advisors saying this. They will say, do not talk too much about democracy, because all anybody can think about right now is the kitchen table. And I get that, but I believe the reason that the kitchen table has become so difficult is because of what's going on in our political system, in our democracy. The reason the minimum wage has not been raised since 2007, I believe.
19: Yes, seven.
18: And is worth in real dollars 30% or more less than it was then, when the vast majority of Americans, including, by the way, the majority of Republicans, not elected Republicans, but Republican people, up to a certain point, believe it should be raised. The reason you can have the people want something to happen and Washington and state capitals in many places not deliver it is because we have this political system where politicians choose their voters through gerrymandering instead of people choosing their leaders. The reason why it is even possible to cut funding for Medicaid, when most Americans think we need to do more and not less for health care, is because elected leaders do not have to be responsive to the people that they serve. This has long been true with gerrymandering, but you add to that this mid-decade carnival of manipulation. And by the way, Tennessee is one of the places where it was practiced to its most brutal effect. Because the Supreme Court said you can basically systematically dismantle black voting power as long as you say that the reason you're dismantling black voting power is for partisan advantage, then they're out there doing it.
19: It's an intellectual outrage. It's linguistic gymnastics.
18: And it's so transparent.
19: Yeah.
18: Right? And leading to the most preposterous statements by legislators. Like again, those here, as they were cracking Memphis into two different districts to disempower black voters that they knew were going to vote for Democrats. They said, we had no idea there were this many black people in Memphis. We're just looking at the political patterns. Right? As if that makes it better.
19: Mm-hmm.
18: So, I believe, yes, there's a political conventional wisdom that says don't talk about the system, you gotta talk about the outcomes. But to me, the outcomes, the fact we're paying more for gas and diesel because of the war on Iran, not to mention we're paying for the war on Iran with our tax dollars, the fact that they're cutting taxes for the wealthy while they're cutting SNAP, while they're cutting Medicaid, and while they're cutting education.
12: Former Transportation Secretary Pete Buttigieg.
18: All of that is happening, all of that is only possible because of a political system where now 9 out of 10 House elections are decided, in effect, before the first vote is cast. And we have to deal with these two things at the same time. If they can break this many things at once, we can fix this many things at once. And I think that's the way forward.
19: So let me ask you this. There's a midterm election, and there's another little election coming up in 2028. I want to ask you, what is the profile, characteristics, potential best track record for a Democratic nominee in 2028?
18: Well, hypothetically speaking, I think that it will be very important for our next president and anyone wanting to be in that discussion to be able to explain how to change the system itself while getting good policies out of the system. And I think that means having some understanding of how Washington works without being a creature of Washington. It means having a sense of place and being rooted in a community without only being able to see the perspective of one particular place or one particular community. And I think communication has only become more important.
19: Mm-hmm.
18: You know, I mentioned all of these policies.

0: I mentioned all of these policies, expanding health care, higher minimum wage, fairer taxes, that enjoy 60 or 70% support among the American people. Mm-hmm. This presents a very obvious question. If there's 60 or 70% support for these ideas, by the way, I would add to that things that my party has historically been on defense about, like universal background checks on guns. If these popular ideas aren't getting through, it raises the question of why. And I think part of that has to do with how we communicate. And even more importantly than how we communicate, where we communicate. I've noticed that leaders, whether we're talking about people who want to be president or people running for mayor or anything in between, have been more effective when they're willing to go everywhere. Now, not everybody's willing to do that, certainly in my party. Again, there's a muscle memory. There's a consultant wisdom that says, don't go into any environment that's too spontaneous, where you don't know what's going to happen. But meanwhile, we're in a world of 2- and 3-hour podcasts where people are more likely to get news from there than to get news from the news. We got to be contesting those spaces, too.
1: Let me ask you this. Are you familiar with any candidates or any potential candidates that match that description?
0: I'm sure that
1: we're all looking for people that match that description, right? Are you familiar with any?
0: I trust that there will be plenty.
1: Okay. That is good. But let me also just candidly ask you, as you think about your future, maybe some insight on your timing, maybe some insight as you think about the future. What does the country need to get us out of this ditch? What do we need to get out of this ditch?
0: Yeah. Well, I'm very focused on what's going on in this election year that is upon us right now, less than 100 days until November, and trying to remind people, because there's this effort, I think, by those in charge to make people feel disempowered, to make people feel like everything that's happening is inevitable. And actually, the bigger the outrage, the more it can have that effect. Mm-hmm. If you're watching your taxpayers go to your taxpayer dollars going to retrofit a secondhand jumbo jet given by a foreign prince to the leader of the free world, and you see that just happens, it makes you feel like you have no power at all as a citizen. The moment of maximum empowerment, though, is, of course, Election Day. And so I've been to more than 30 states now since leaving the cabinet. And what I'm finding is people already, including people who maybe don't usually tend one way or the other, but right now are saying things have to change. And what we're going to need is an economic vision where one job is enough. It's not too much to ask for one job to be enough. Where we can have nice things, because they're telling us we just can't possibly afford it. That's why you can't have nice things. You can't have good hospitals and great schools and good roads. Meanwhile, they're telling us it's perfectly normal that the wealthiest people in the land are paying a lower tax rate than the nurses in those hospitals and the workers on those roads and the teachers in those schools. People get that it doesn't have to be this way. And if something can't go on forever, it won't. The next thing we need, first with this Congress, the next Congress, immediately acting on political reform like gerrymandering and money in politics, and immediately acting on economics like raising wages and rolling back these tariffs.
2: Former Transportation Secretary Pete Buttigieg.
0: Unfair tax policy. All of these things we should be flying out of the gate doing, and then double down on that under a future president.
1: So, because you are a veteran, I know you think passionately about our nation's engagement in foreign conflicts. Share your insight on the war in Iran, and share your insight more generally on the current approach to foreign affairs. It appears to us that through a combination of tariffs and go-it-alone policies, the United States is isolated. The United States is isolated to such an extent where we're in a conflict for which there seems to be no out and no victory. What's your assessment?
0: You know, I still remember how it felt stepping onto the gray tail airplane taking us into Afghanistan and just knowing that my life as a service member depended on the credibility and the wisdom of the people up my chain of command, all the way up to the commander in chief. And I think about that now, and I wonder what credibility and wisdom is left, whether we're talking about the Secretary of War or whether we're talking about the White House. The sad reality is the president has

0: painted America into a corner where even the best-case scenario to end the Iran war will leave us worse off than we were before. Because a year ago, and I want to talk about foreign policy. We talk about foreign policy like it's this academic thing. And sometimes we talk about war and peace like it only affects the service members. Well, of course, the service members pay the heaviest cost for this. But everybody is paying a cost. A good foreign policy is a foreign policy for Nashville, Tennessee, a foreign policy for South Bend, Indiana, a foreign policy for Traverse City, Michigan. And that means things like remembering a year ago, none of us getting up in the morning, going about our lives in America, had to think that much about what was going on in the Strait of Hormuz. It was not a problem, right? Now, every time you fill up, the Strait of Hormuz is your problem. Because the president led us into something without thinking through what would happen. That makes all of us worse off at home. And the same thing with these alliances. I have talked to world leaders who are this close to giving up on the U.S. People who used to be at our side figuring out how to reduce our exposure and our risk with respect to China, now they're at home figuring out how to reduce their risk with respect to us. Changing that will be the work of a generation. That's all the more reason we don't have a moment to lose getting better leadership in this country.
1: So, what date do you want us to pencil in on our calendars?
0: You are determined to get me in trouble.
1: I just want to pencil in a date when we'll hear what your future plans are. I think there's a great deal of interest in this room and a great deal of respect for you. And I think we're all thinking ahead without getting too far ahead of ourselves. But what date should we pencil in?
0: To be continued. Okay. But I'll say this. I mean, what I've been thinking a lot about dates and timelines because it's the 250th anniversary of our country. Mm-hmm. And I noted the 50th anniversary of the State of Black America work that, by the way, that report, I think, does an excellent job of splitting the atom, like I was talking about before, of showing how the economic reality, including the economic reality Black Americans face, cannot be separated from our political system, including the political distortions that Black voters face. So I want to applaud that work. But ever since becoming a parent, I've found my horizons are getting longer, so I've been thinking about the 300th anniversary. I have a remote but non-zero chance of being around for that. But what I'm sure of is my kids will be grilling out, talking about America in 2076, and I'm sure they will be asking, like, what were they doing in the 2020s? Like, what was going on then? In the same way that I used to sit at my mother's knee and ask about the 60s, which I romanticized as this fascinating period. Yeah. And she had to tell me, yes, it looks that way now, but it was painful at the time to go through that. I think we're going through times that are so high stakes and so painful that they will probably be romanticized by a future generation if we come through this moment in the right way. And I do not think it is too late to put ourselves in a position where no matter how things started in this decade, we wind up being proud of how the 2020s turned out by ensuring that we started to build a fairer political system, build a better economy, and make this the kind of place that my kids looking back will say, wow, okay, the reason that one job is enough now, the reason everybody has health care now, the reason that things like the racial wealth gap feel like this quaint, antique, barbaric thing we used to have in this country, the reason why we got that 28th Amendment that says that corporations are not the same thing as people and money is not the same thing as speech for campaign finance, the reason we got the 29th Amendment that clarified that the person who gets the most votes is who gets to be president,
1: yes,
0: and to establish a national popular vote. The reason we have at least 51 states in the union now here in 2076, because D.C. became a state, as it should, is because of the good work that they got underway in the 2020s. Whatever I do, I will be part of that.
1: Ladies and gentlemen, give it up for Secretary Pete Buttigieg. Secretary, thank you. We look forward to further conversations. Thanks for being here today.
2: Thanks,
1: Pete Buttigieg.
3: Former Biden administration Transportation Secretary Pete Buttigieg speaking at the National Urban League Conference in Nashville. He was interviewed by their president and CEO, Mark Morial. Next up, Democratic Kentucky Governor Andy Beshear speaks at that conference.

0: gentlemen, thank you very much. We continue this conversation about courage, governance, and the future of democracy. And it is my honor to welcome a leader who has shown steady resolve in challenging times. He is the governor of the great state of Kentucky, the Honorable Andy Beshear.
1: President and CEO of the National Urban League, Mark Morial.
0: Guided his state through crisis, and he's focused on unity and compassion and problem solving. His commitment to expanding economic opportunity, protecting families, and working across lines of difference has earned him respect well beyond Kentucky. Ladies and gentlemen, the governor of Kentucky, Andy Beshear.

0: thank you for being here. We really appreciate you. Here's how I want to start. What's the best thing about Kentucky?
1: Ooh. Well, most people would say the bourbon.
0: The bourbon is good.
1: But the people.
0: Yeah.
1: So in Kentucky in the last 6.5 years, we've been through the ringer. We've had 16 federally declared weather disasters, the pandemic, a plane crash, 2 helicopter crashes, a mass shooting that took the lives of one of my friends. But what I have seen every single time is the opposite of what Donald Trump would tell you about humanity. He'd tell you in those times people will loot, they'll turn against each other, and it'll all be about me, me, me. But that's not the people of Kentucky. Every challenge we faced, every time I've seen someone standing outside of what used to be their home or used to be their business, and they all ask the same question, where do I start? There's always 10 Kentuckians standing around them saying, why don't you start with us? We're here for you. I think the American people are good. I think we just need to be reminded of who we are, of that golden rule that says we love our neighbor as ourselves, and the parable of the Good Samaritan that says everyone is our neighbor. With the right type of leadership, we've gotten back there in Kentucky after having a governor that was Trump before Trump for many years. And that gives me hope for the country, that if we can remind people who they are, if we can reignite that American dream, then there's still great possibility in front of us.
0: Thank you very much.
1: But the bourbon is good.
0: The bourbon is great. The Kentucky Derby is great. And your chicken ain't bad. The Nation. Right track, wrong track, and why?
1: Oh, wrong track, Donald Trump.
0: Mm-hmm.
1: I mean, we have a president that claims that racism doesn't exist while he shows us what it looks like every single day. This is a guy that doesn't live by the golden rule. I mean, my why is my faith. It's why I'm willing to deal with the toxicity that's politics. And he stands against everything that my faith teaches us that we're supposed to embrace. I mean, he's not saying everyone is your neighbor. He's not crossing over that road to pick up that bleeding, hurt person on the other side that prays different and looks different and votes different than him. He's telling you that person is the enemy from within, that your neighbor is the enemy from within. And it's not just his leadership. I mean, he has the worst economic policies of my lifetime. Tariffs are making everything more expensive. He has the worst foreign policy of our lifetime. His war with Iran, which he is running through his gut, instead of actually getting any type of advice, has skyrocketed the price of not just gasoline, but if you're in rural America, look at diesel. It's even more expensive. And then you look at what he has done to our standing in the world. He's turned us from leader of the free world to the bully on the playground. He has done more damage than I ever thought was possible. Remember, we used to say, well, a president can't really affect the economy. Well, Donald Trump proved us wrong. And so it is really important that we win in 26, that we make Hakeem Jeffries the Speaker of the House. It's really important that we make a run at that U.S. Senate, which is now in play. And if I could just add one layer on that, if you're looking at 28, the map in 28 will be shaped by governor's races in 26. Mm-hmm. When Rob Sand becomes the next governor of Iowa and we flip Iowa, it'll be in play. Mm-hmm. When Amy Acton becomes the next governor of Ohio, Ohio's in play. When General Ford becomes Governor Ford in Nevada, there's more room for error. When Keisha Lance Bottoms, who dominated a primary, becomes governor in Georgia, we will have a full and fair election in Georgia. Think about this one. Katie Hobbs in Arizona, good Democratic governor, is running against an election denier in Andy Biggs. If we lose that, is Arizona even in play? That's what we're looking at right now. But I will say I'm always hopeful.
2: Sometimes Democratic Kentucky Governor Andy Beshear.
1: Been through the worst, we can get to the very best.
0: You have managed in Kentucky, a so-called red or purple state, to be elected twice.
1: It would be kind to call us purple.
0: Okay. Give us really some insight on how you've been able to accomplish that, because I think it's interesting and remarkable, but there must be a formula to it. Is the formula specific to Andy Beshear, or is it something other candidates can replicate?
1: No, I think it's fully transferable, and I offer it anywhere and everywhere I go. And I typically preface it by, yes, I'm a person that has won statewide 3 straight times in a state Donald Trump won by 31 points. So I think I'm living, breathing proof that Democrats can fight anywhere and can win anywhere and should be fighting everywhere. I beat Mitch McConnell's handpicked candidate by 5 points a couple years ago. If anybody's seen him, please let me know. Too soon? And I've now beaten Donald Trump's endorsed candidates twice in two straight elections, and I increased my win margin from about 0.1% in 19 to 5 full points 4 years later when the state was moving in the other direction. So I think it's really about three things. Number one, I stand up for all my convictions. I have vetoed every anti-diversity bill that's come to my desk, every anti-reproductive freedom bill that's come to my desk, every anti-LGBTQ plus bill that's come to my desk. I will stand up for all my convictions. But I spend 80% of my time on things that matter to 100% of the people of my state. It's that idea when people wake up in the morning, they're not thinking about the next election. They're thinking about their job,
0: yeah,
1: whether they can afford a home. They're thinking about the next doctor's appointment for themselves, their parents, or their kids. They're thinking about the roads and bridges they drive, the public school they drop their kids off at, and whether they feel safe in their community. So when I move the needle in those areas, in every part of Kentucky, it lifts everyone up and doesn't leave anyone out. Now, the second piece of the formula is I try to talk like a normal human being.
0: Mm-hmm.
1: And I think people know what I'm talking about. Advocacy speak was meant for the right reasons, but it's made us sound like we're talking at people instead of to them, or we're talking down to people. A very personal one to me is Kentucky got hit by the opioid epidemic harder than just about anyone. If you're from where I'm from, you've lost 3, 4, 5 people you know and care about, but I didn't lose one of them to substance use disorder. I lost them all to addiction.
0: Mm-hmm.
1: And if you hear it, you feel it. You know what that loss is like. Or when someone's in recovery, mm-hmm, they get credit when you use that word for what they went up against. I'll give you another one that rightfully the National Urban League is pushing against as hard as I am, and that's that big, ugly bill.
0: Yeah.
1: And it's not just...
0: Ugly.
1: Mm-hmm. Yeah, it's not just what it'll do to health care. It's kicked 11,000 Kentucky kids off their SNAP benefits. We don't reverse that by saying they're food insecure. We reverse it by talking about how they're going hungry.
0: Mm-hmm.
1: And...
0: Yeah, yeah.
1: And the last piece is, at least for Democrats, we get caught up on the what. We know our policy so well. We know policy point 2, bullet point 3, sub point 4, I underneath. But we don't talk about our why enough. In an age of authenticity, people want to get beyond just your pro this or anti that. They want to know why, and there is grace and space when you're willing to share it. For me, my why is my family. Once we had our two kids, I knew I had to do more in this world than just simply work the job I was doing, and my faith. And I explain even the toughest of decisions I make based on my faith. So I'm running for re-election. You may remember this. It's 2023, and my legislature passes the most anti-LGBTQ plus bill our state had ever seen. And they even said it out loud. They said, this is what's going to beat Andy Beshear if he vetoes it. Well, I vetoed it anyways, because some things are worth losing over.
0: Mm-hmm.
1: But when I did, I explained my why. I went in front of those cameras, I looked at them, and I said, my faith teaches me that all children are children of God.
0: Yes.
1: And I didn't want people picking on those kids.
0: Yes.
1: And if the legislature was going to show them judgment, I was going to show them acceptance. If the legislature was going to show them hate, I wanted them to know, already feeling on the margins, that this governor had their back and cares about them. And I'll never forget, the next day, I'm opening a factory, because the next day we always have to be opening a factory. That's the 8100 rule. Mm-hmm. And a guy in a trucker hat makes a beeline towards me.
0: Mm-hmm.
1: And I've been there before. And I thought, oh, my goodness. But he got up to me, and he stuck his hand out. And I thought, that's a good start. And he said, Governor, I'm not sure I agree with what you did yesterday, but I know you're doing what you think is right. And he patted me on the back, said, I support you, and walked away.
0: Mm-hmm.
1: There's a power in the why.
0: You lead a state where we have two dynamic Urban League affiliates.
1: Yes, we do.
0: Louisville and Lexington, and
1: Lyndon Pryor here.
0: Is Lyndon in the house? Is Lyndon in the house? Stand up, Lyndon. Stand up, Lyndon.
1: Outstanding leader.
0: And our late great friend.
1: Yeah.
0: And we saw you at his services in Lexington, Porter G. Peoples. Talk about how your administration has worked with our affiliates in Kentucky, because I think, you know, it's instructive for all affiliates, all of us around the nation, to understand how a governor and a state government can work with our affiliates to pursue our agenda.
1: Well, let me first say, Lyndon is a great leader. He's doing amazing things for Louisville and Kentucky. He just sent me a proposal on housing, and I think we're going to be able to do that one together.
0: Mm-hmm.
1: So,
2: Democratic Kentucky Governor Andy Beshear.
1: I also got to mention Sadiqua Reynolds.
0: Oh, yes.
1: And
0: love her, yes.
1: Incredible leader. We have stood side by side as we opened one of the best track and field complexes anywhere in the country.
0: Incredible.
1: In West Louisville, and held the HBCU Invitational there this last year. Together, we opened the first hospital in West Louisville in 150 years. It saw 60,000 people in its first year in operation. We opened one of the largest Goodwill training centers with hundreds of jobs just a couple blocks away. A pretzel factory. If you fly on Southwest, you eat our pretzels. Not far from that. And we're even building modular homes now in West Louisville, building homes in an area that hasn't had enough homes. And none of it would have happened without your Urban League affiliates. I like to think of them as our Kentucky's Urban League. PG Peoples.
0: Oh, yes.
1: What an amazing
0: community. May he rest in peace. Yes.
1: He actually helped both Bashirs. My dad was governor, too. He was there, and he was there for me. And not just what he was doing with the Urban League, but a great advisor and a great human being. Yeah. A person that could put his hand on your shoulder and impart such wisdom that you wanted him as close as he possibly could. This man was so important to Kentucky. He brought out not one, but two NCAA championship basketball coaches at that memorial to talk about what he meant to them.
0: Yes.
1: Just an incredible human being.
0: Yeah, PG, we miss PG, a legend in the Urban League movement. I want to talk about affordability. So we have advanced an affordability agenda. What I'd love to get your vision on or your thoughts on is, what does an affordability agenda really look like? And what does one look like that is achievable, executable, and doable from your standpoint?
1: Well, as I read the National Urban League's policy set, I think you're right there. I think one of the biggest threats, aside from division, to the United States of America is the belief of so many people that the American dream is dead, that the dream is now just a hallucination. And one of the things that makes America exceptional, certainly not perfect, but exceptional, is the belief that you can create a better life, that you can leave a better life to your kids. And the moment that people don't think that's possible, they start voting for a guy like Donald Trump, who says he'll just burn the whole thing down, and then it's done a pretty good job of it. When you look at yes, we need to raise the minimum wage, and in Kentucky, it's still 7.25. But let me tell you this, we shouldn't be out there trying to recruit jobs, even for whatever that minimum wage is raised to. We should be out trying to recruit jobs that you can live off of and you can leave your kids better off. So I'm pretty proud that in Kentucky, where I get to lead that effort, last year our average wage for a new job was almost $30 an hour.
0: Wow.
1: That's in the Commonwealth of Kentucky. Housing. The average age of first-time home ownership right now in the United States is 40 years old. And I know it's even tougher in certain communities. We have to make an aspirational investment in housing. I love your idea about a national housing trust fund, because ours in Kentucky leverages 9 private dollars for every 1 public dollar. So you put up $120 million from a rainy day fund in there, you get $1 billion worth of housing. It works, and people know how to use it. But let me say this. I think that the next presidential administration, on day one or as quickly as they can, should make a massive investment in housing and should tie those federal funds to the speed in which you break ground.
0: Yes.
1: To push through the regulations, to push through the NIMBYism. And people, to actually see that housing come up, can gain hope. They can see actual progress that's out there. But I think your final piece that you've got on affordability is, we won't get there unless we overturn that big ugly bill.
0: Yes.
1: And we can only do that if we win Congress. So yes, I talked about 28, but 2026 is absolutely essential.
0: Let's talk for a minute. Thank you very much. And we're going to be pushing this. Let's talk about foreign affairs. You've referenced it. You've alluded to it. One interest of this audience is our relationship with the Caribbean, our relationship with Africa, our relationship, I would say, in some cases, with Latin America. All too often in foreign policy discussions, this is never in the mix. It's never in the conversation. Africa's got 1.5 billion people. It's got the largest number of 30-year-olds of any continent in the world. It's growing. It's advancing. My question is, as you think about American foreign policy in the future, what would that blueprint look like?
1: I think it's a good question, because right now we get caught up looking only at pushing back against Donald Trump, and not what we might be able to do when we move beyond Donald Trump, which we all desperately want to do. He has impacted foreign policy in a way to where some of our most longstanding allies now question our friendship. He has made us less safe in so many ways. But what it is going to do is to present the opportunity for a new foreign policy. Because while we do need to restore confidence in NATO, the world's changed a lot since NATO was created. And what it will give is the opportunity to rethink our most important allies, to rethink about where we can create trade, to rethink how we can effectively restore parts of U.S. aid, which improved our reputation around the world. But let me tell you how foreign policy, for just a minute, can impact your constituents. I think about soybean farmers. And if you're a soybean farmer, probably 100% that you voted for Donald Trump. I know maybe one Democratic soybean farmer. I hope they voted for me. But when I look at what they've been through, USAID was one of their main clients.
0: Yeah. Right?
1: One of the reasons we could have a good reputation abroad is we kept countries from starving. And they eliminated that market. Then they eliminated, because they're trying to shut down public education, the farm to cafeteria program. And they lost that one. When they put tariffs on China and they stopped buying soybeans and they went to Brazil and Argentina, they lost a lot there. All the machinery runs on diesel, and this war with Iran is making it that much more expensive. And a third of all the fertilizer in the world runs through the Strait of Hormuz. And so bad foreign policy
0: affects us domestically, affects our costs, affects our daily lives.
1: But I believe that an inclusive foreign policy, where we make sure that it lines up with where our country is right now and where we can go, that we're not looking at 50 years behind, we're looking at the next 50 years, is critically important to get our economy back up and going again, to move from being the bully on the playground back to the leader of the free world. I think it's one of the three most important things that the next president's going to have to do. I think it's fix the economy, fix the government, and fix our standing in the world.
0: Governor, what are the characteristics, the qualifications, the background you think that the next leader of this country should have?
1: Well,
0: do you know anybody with those?
1: Well, I'll start out by saying I walked off the stage in my reelection in 2023. I looked at my wife and I said, "Who? I will never have to run for anything ever again." And sitting here today, I don't know that's true. I will not leave a broken country to my kids or to anyone else's kids. And while the United States was never perfect, and hopefully we were moving in the right direction, where we have parts of our past that we shouldn't be hiding, we should be admitting, and then adopting policies to make sure that we can make up for the mistakes that we've made, our kids deserve so much better than they're getting right now. I'll say this.
2: Democratic Kentucky Governor Andy Beshear.
1: If people are looking for the Democratic version of Donald Trump, that ain't me. And if that's what they're looking for, I'm okay that it's not me. I think we have to fight hard. I think we have to win. But we have to have somebody that can bring this country back together again. We can't continue this us versus them. We can't continue to think that an opportunity for you takes an opportunity away from someone else. Now, this president tries to create red and blue, D and R and everything that there is, and we are all so much more complex individuals. But I will say this. I do think the next president should be a Democratic governor, and that's because we get things done. We have the receipts. We build housing. We create jobs. And if the National Urban League is looking and saying, yes, but do you act intentionally to make sure those get to everyone? I think you got a scorecard there, too. And to circle back into a question you asked me earlier, when you've got Lyndon and when you've got PG and when you've got Sadiqua, you got great partners on your side making sure you get the right advice, you act intentionally, and that prosperity reaches everyone.
0: Thank you really much, Governor. So I should consider the fact that you, on your calendar, you have a circle around January 20th, 2029. Maybe so?
1: We'll see. My lawyers tell me I'd have to fill out paperwork if I answered that directly.
0: Yeah, right, okay. Good answer. So we're thankful for you for joining us today and for this conversation, which is the beginning of many conversations that we want to have. And I want to just give you any chance to offer to the audience a last thought or last word.
1: If I could have a last word, it's that we all deserve a better country than we're living in right now. But there's no question that this president is making it a lot harder on certain groups. Now, I thought that we had moved beyond a president that could be or would be openly racist, that would push policies that would skyrocket black unemployment, especially with black women. I thought that we had moved beyond that as a country, and obviously we haven't. My promise is that I will stand with you. I will listen, I will try to hear, and I will act intentionally, because this country ought to be so much better than it is. And if I could just circle to something I know you said yesterday, it's not enough just to win. We've got to fix some of the problems that we're seeing in this country. So let me end by throwing out one big idea. How about a fix the darn country constitutional amendment?
0: Hey, I like it.
1: One that recognizes that they don't often pass, but they do come out of times of turmoil. So how about we start that constitutional amendment by outlawing partisan gerrymandering and putting parts of the Voting Rights Act directly in the Constitution? How about term limits, not just for Congress, but for the United States Supreme Court?
0: Yes.
1: They're necessary. And how about we overturn Citizens United so that people and not companies decide elections? That's a way we can move forward, fix it, and leave a better country to our kids. Very grateful for the Urban League. Thank you all very much.
0: All right, Governor Beshear. Give it up for Andy Beshear.
1: Thank you.
2: 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He was interviewed by their president and CEO, Mark Morial. 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
2: Once again, live coverage coming up from the National Urban League with former Vice President Kamala Harris. That'll be at 1:40 p.m. Eastern Time. And coming up soon, we'll also have live coverage of a cabinet meeting at Camp David with President Trump. That's scheduled to begin at 11 a.m. Eastern Time. Live coverage coming up as soon as it begins. Now, more from the National Urban League Conference. Here's Chair of the Democratic National Convention, Ken Martin.
6: Good morning. Thank you so much, Urban League. You guys seem a little tired. Are you fired up? All right. Well, thank you. Thank you to your president and CEO, Mark Morial, for extending to me this great privilege to speak before all of you this morning. To the leadership of the Urban League and, of course, as well as to all the local affiliates who have traveled to Nashville, thank you. Thank you for all that you do. Thank you for all you've done. Thank you for all that you will do in these coming months. Of course, this is the first convention being held since we lost a titan of the civil rights movement, the great Reverend Jesse Jackson. He leaves behind a lasting legacy as a tireless champion for dignity, for equality and justice. In fact, understand that President Morial, he was a delegate
7: to the Democratic National Convention in both 1984 and 1988, and he cast his votes for Reverend Jesse Jackson. We all miss the Reverend greatly. And one can only imagine what they would say, of course, now in the aftermath of the Louisiana versus Calais decision. In one fell swoop, the U.S. Supreme Court struck down Louisiana's congressional map, diluted the voting power of black communities, and opened up the floodgates for Republicans to racially gerrymander the map, especially across the South, eviscerating the crown jewel of the civil rights movement, the Voting Rights Act. This is what Republicans have wanted for years, to roll back the clock, to strip away protections for black voters enshrined by the Voting Rights Act. Now, not only are they trying to redraw the map, they're trying to eliminate black elected power in this country at the federal, state, and municipal level. And we will not allow them to succeed. We cannot allow them to succeed. The DNC is fighting to protect voting rights in every state and every community. Where it is under assault and throughout this nation, a year ago, by the way, we had voter protection programs in just 5 states. Today, we have voter protection programs in nearly every state and counting as we continue to expand our training and resources to ensure that every voter can make their voices heard. We're also taking a page from the movement, from all of you, investing in grassroots organizing, focusing up and down the ballot and registering voters to build the infrastructure we need to win. This year, the DNC is on track to train hundreds of young organizers from the South to work on campaigns all over this nation. And as Democrats engage with the black community, we're doing so as persuasion targets, not as turnout targets, as persuasion targets, because it makes a difference. At the end of the day, we have to earn the support, not take it for granted. And let me just say this. Absolutely. I'm really proud of what we just did last week. It's gotten overshadowed by other news, of course, but in our work to determine the early states of our 2028 presidential primary, we have proposed the most diverse early window calendar in our party's history. The largest and most diverse Rules and Bylaws Committee put forward the most diverse nominating calendar in our party's 198-year history, beginning with the first in the nation state in South Carolina, and then on to the key states of Nevada, New Hampshire, New Mexico, Michigan, and Virginia. Think about this. There are 4.6 million black Americans currently living in those states, a 160% increase from the 2020 calendar. It is so important right now when black voices are under assault by this federal government that we actually shine a spotlight on the South and on the Sun Belt and on the Black Belt, two of the rapidly growing regions that will not only become more important after the 2030 census, but will determine who the next president of the United States is and where majorities in Congress will be won. But beyond the statistics and the numbers, what I'm most proud of is that our calendar features millions of Americans whose voices, experience, and aspirations must help shape the future of our party and country. Black voices matter, and it is critical that they have an early say in our process and be included in our calendar. And I'll end with this. Right now, Republicans are terrified. They have broken every campaign promise they made in 2024. They talked a big game, but look what they delivered. Another war in the Middle East. Bags of lettuce that you can't eat. A cost of living that you can't afford. And while more and more families struggle to make ends meet, others are getting richer and richer. The rich are getting more powerful, and the powerful are getting more rich. They are more focused on themselves instead of lowering the cost of housing and the price of groceries at the store. That's why the work that you do is so important. Because the only way to reverse Republican cuts to Medicaid and to lower the costs they've raised and to fix a broken healthcare system is to win elections. And when, not if, but when we get back power, and this is important, we have to use that power. We have to use it to improve people's lives. That is why we organize. That is why we fight. And that is why we win. So look, as we enter these final 95 days until this election, Democrats refuse to overlook any district, any state, or any region. So help me God, I refuse, as a chair of this party, to surrender a single county, a single precinct, or a single vote to the Republican Party without a fight. This is how we honor the legacies of those who came before. That is how we make words in our Constitution come true. And that is why we keep fighting. That is why we keep striving. And that is why we keep working until the job is done. Thank you, Urban League. Thank you for all you've done over so many years. Thank you again for all you're going to do in these coming months and beyond. It is a true honor to be with all of you today. Thank you so much for having me.
2: Democratic National Committee Chair Ken Martin, speaking at the National Urban League Conference in Nashville, Tennessee. Coming up in just a few minutes, live coverage of a cabinet meeting with the president at Camp David.
8: Watch America's Book Club, C-SPAN's bold, original series, Sunday, August 2nd, with our guest, International and New York Times best-selling author Andrea Wolfe. She has written several award-winning books, including The Traveler, Magnificent Rebels, and the New York Times bestseller, The Invention of Nature, Alexander von Humboldt's New World, which is published in 27 languages. She joins our host, renowned author, and civic leader, David Rubenstein.
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11: AP News. Good morning, I'm Ed Donahue. Hamas has confirmed it will disarm as part of a deal announced by President Trump. The AP Sam Mednick reports there are many obstacles that lie ahead.
12: This could take an extremely long time, and it's unclear if it will happen at all. Officials said that Hamas has agreed to a roadmap to disarm, but it is contingent also on Israel also fulfilling its part of the deal, which is stopping the hostilities as well as withdrawing from the areas of Gaza that it controls, which is more than half of the enclave at this point.
11: Hamas also said laying down its heavy weapons, which would come later in the process, was contingent on the creation of a Palestinian state, something Israel's government strongly rejects. President Trump is taking his next cabinet meeting on the road today to Camp David in Maryland. Earthquake survivors in Japan are sleeping in cars in sweltering heat as the death toll rises to 34.
13: Hirokazu Sato, a father of three, lost his home after the magnitude 7.1 earthquake hit Kumamoto Prefecture on Tuesday. He was worried his one-year-old baby will disturb other people in the evacuation center. Like many others, Sato and his family decided to live in their car for the time being. Nearly 19,000 homes were still without electricity. Meanwhile, concerns were growing about illness, including from the sweltering heat. More than 9,000 people were staying in the roughly 400 shelters where power sources were being added to provide air conditioning. I'm Karen Shamas.
11: Major oil companies reported massive profits while fighting between Iran and the U.S. impeded petroleum shipments. A woman deported to Mexico despite having legal permission to remain in the U.S. filed suit against the federal government. U.S. officials notified her they intend to terminate her permission due to what it called unauthorized travel related to her deportation. This is AP News.
2: And this is C-SPAN Radio. Coming up very soon, President Trump is holding a cabinet meeting at Camp David. We'll have live coverage of that as soon as it gets underway. Now, here's some of the conversation on this morning's Washington Journal.
14: Joining us this morning is Kurt Volker, the former U.S. ambassador to NATO during the George W. Bush and Obama administrations, and also the former U.S. special representative for Ukraine negotiations in the Trump administration. Ambassador Volker, thank you very much for being here. I want to begin with what President Trump had to say about the Russia-Ukraine war this past week.
15: How was your meeting with President Volodymyr Zelensky yesterday?
16: It was good.
15: Did you see a time scale?
16: No, it was good. Look, you know, he's out doing his thing. I'd like him to end the war So it's very simple. I get along with both. I get along with President Putin. I get along with President Zelensky. And like I told him, I want to end the war, get the war ended. Thousands of people, 25,000 people died last month. That's standard. And it's not acceptable. So I say, just end the war.
17: On the war, do you want the House to come back before August 31st to act on the Russia and Iran sanctions bill?
16: Well, if it's necessary, I mean, it shouldn't be necessary, to be honest. But if it's necessary, I'd like to. Are you talking about the Lindsey Graham?
17: Yeah.
16: So I'd like them to add Iran as tariffs, not just as sanctions. I think it's important. That's what Lindsey wanted. Because I heard that they have tariffs on Russia, but not on those five countries with having to do with Iran. I'd like to see tariffs on Iran. It would make it much stronger. So perhaps you're very good at this. You can maybe tell them. I think they should put in for Russia, but I think they should put in for Iran. And that's really what Lindsey wanted.
14: The president from the Oval earlier this week, Ambassador Volker, is this war close to ending, as the president says he wants it to?
18: Yeah, and by this war, are you referring to the U.S. war on Iran or the Russian war on Ukraine?
14: Good question. Russia, Ukraine.
18: Okay. It is getting closer to an end, but you have to frame this a little bit differently. The way President Trump just spoke about it, as if it's two sides that are fighting each other and they both have to be convinced to stop. That doesn't characterize accurately what's happening. Russia launched a war of aggression against Ukraine, trying to take over its territory and subjugate the government to Moscow. They want Ukraine to be folded back into a Russian empire. Ukrainians are fighting for their freedom, and they don't want that. And so they are defending themselves on their own territory. And they've done very, very well. In fact, they've done so well that Putin, in his war of aggression, is busting his budget. He's losing money month on month now trying to wage this war. And he has really depleted Russia's military capabilities so that they are losing more soldiers on the battlefield each month than they're able to recruit. So Putin has now put himself into a corner where it is not going very well for him. At some point, he will need a ceasefire. I think he's going to want to try to ride this through the winter. I don't think he's ready to stop yet. I think he's going to try to keep attacking and see whether he can knock out Ukraine's power system this winter. But assuming he can't do that, he's going to end up in the spring with no money and an even further weakened military and long-range strikes that the Ukrainians are doing in Moscow hitting their oil and gas exports, and he's going to need to cease fire then. So I would say it's more likely we're going to see an end to the fighting sometime next year.
14: And will this Russia sanctions bill, something pushed by the late Senator Lindsey Graham before he suddenly passed in July, what will that do to speed up Russia's economic decline?
18: Yeah. So President Trump was right in saying that Senator Graham was pushing to get this bill approved. He absolutely was. The purpose of the bill, from Senator Graham's point of view and the other 60-some senators that are co-signatories, is to increase the pressure on Russia economically to get them to stop the war. I don't think that tariffs was Lindsey Graham's preferred method for doing this, but he knew that was the method that President Trump would approve. And so that's why it's focused on tariffs. I think the most effective thing would be secondary sanctions. So sanctions on people that avoid the first round of sanctions, which are already in place on Russian oil and gas. And particularly if you're hitting the financial transactions that are used to pay Russia for the oil and gas, if banks are afraid to clear those transactions, that'll shut everything down. That is in the bill too, and I think that's important. Now, what does this mean? It's not going to shut down the Russian economy. It's a big country. They've got a lot of domestic production. People are very resilient. What we're aiming at is the state finances. So the Russian government gets most of its money from oil and gas sales abroad. And they use that money to fund the war effort against Ukraine. So it's really a targeted approach to try to dry up the funds to the Kremlin to put more pressure on to convince Putin to stop. No one thing is a single bullet. This legislation or any other thing is not a silver bullet that's going to that's going to change everything. But you layer these things on, and it eventually becomes too heavy a burden to continue.
14: And what is the situation with Ukraine? How much have they lost in this war?
18: Well, they've lost a lot of things. They've lost, I can't even put a number on it because these are deliberately classified numbers by the Ukrainians, so they're not releasing it. But you're talking hundreds of thousands of people, both soldiers and civilians, have been killed by the Russians in this war. They lost in the very beginning phases of the war. The Russians took a lot of territory, even approaching Kyiv, southern Ukraine, around Kharkiv. The Ukrainians have been able to retake a lot of that territory that Russia initially took. And then the front lines have been stable for the past couple of years. And I'd say right now Russia occupies less than 20% of Ukraine, something like that.
14: We're getting your thoughts this morning on the U.S. role in these global conflicts. And here's how we want you to join the conversation with Ambassador Volker. Democrats, dial in at 202-748-8000. Republicans, 202-748-8001. And independents, 202-748-8002. Ambassador, at the G7 summit in France last month, President Trump said the U.S. has nothing to do with the Russia-Ukraine war other than selling weapons. Is that true?
18: So I think the reason he was saying that is because he wanted to say we are not fighting in this war and we don't feel like we have a dog in that fight. We feel that this is distant from us. That's his perspective. I don't agree with it. I think that the Ukrainians are fighting for their freedom from a powerful and dangerous empire, just like we did 250 years ago. And I think the United States has a stake in free people succeeding around the world and then building security with them. And that's what we've done since World War II. That's what we've done with NATO. It's what we've done in Asia. And it has made the world a better place. So I do think we have a dog in the fight. But that's what President Trump was saying. Now, in terms of what the United States is actually doing, we, under President Biden, provided over $100 billion worth of American assistance, it's taxpayer-funded money, for Ukraine to defend itself against Russia's attacks. Under President Trump, he's changed that. We are no longer providing U.S. taxpayer-provided assistance. We are, however, allowing Ukraine and European allies to buy American arms and ammunition and ship them to Ukraine. And in terms of enabling support, logistics and intelligence and access to satellites and so forth, we're allowing that to happen, but we're not paying for it. So there is an American role in making sure that Ukraine is not defeated by Russia. It's just not as large and direct a role as it had been.
14: At the NATO summit this year, the president announced that the U.S. would allow Ukraine to produce Patriot missiles. What impact will that have on the war? Does it help Ukraine?
18: Well, it will help Ukraine. First, let's hope that it actually gets done. I read this morning that President Trump was maybe walking that back a little bit, or at least saying he's not sure if we're going to provide a license. I really hope we do, because we have a problem in the world right now where our adversaries, the dictatorships like Iran or Russia or China, have lots of missiles. And there is a relatively limited supply of Patriot systems and Patriot anti-missile missiles that can take down those missiles that are coming in. We need them. Our allies need them. The Gulf states need them. Israel needs them. And there aren't enough to go around. And we see now that Ukraine has depleted the supply that it had from what it had bought and European allies had bought for Ukraine. They've depleted that, and Russia is now hitting Ukrainian cities with ballistic missiles and cruise missiles kind of at will. You know, 3 or 4 attacks a month of at least 20 missiles coming in and hitting civilians and civilian infrastructure. So that's really a terrible situation. What Ukraine has asked for is help. They need help to get more anti-missile missiles to protect their cities. There aren't enough to go around. So this solution of allowing Ukraine to produce them under a license would be a very good way to go because it would allow Ukraine to produce what it needs to protect its civilians. It would be financial benefit to the U.S. companies. It would increase the overall global supply of Patriot missiles, which will take some of the burden off us and others in terms of how many there are going around for all of those countries that I mentioned that need them.
14: Before we get to calls, Ambassador Volker, let's turn our attention to Iran. Front page of the Washington Times this morning, Iran war explodes across three fronts at the same time. Expansion puts Egypt, Iraq, and the Red Sea under fire. Your reaction to this expansion?
18: Yeah, it's a dangerous thing. We need to keep an eye on it. It so far is not, I think that headline is a little bit dramatic because it's not attacks on the other country trying to take over those countries. They're attacks really on shipping. And for example, it was a ship in an Egyptian port that was hit. The Houthis are hitting ships in the Red Sea. Iran is hitting ships in the Persian Gulf. And this is about the control of trade. Iran is trying to assert control over the Strait of Hormuz and have leverage over everybody else in the region, the Gulf states, Israel, as well as leverage over the United States in the future by asserting that control over shipping. So far, it is not the wider regional war of everybody fighting everybody that we would worry about, but it's dangerous. Now, what I think to sort of frame this again, you're going to have one of two situations. You're going to have the Iranian regime, theocracy, the Revolutionary Guard Corps, dictatorship. They abuse their own people. They've attacked 13 of their neighbors or something like that. They support Hezbollah. They support Hamas. They want to eliminate Israel. That regime will either remain in place and try to do all of those things, and we, as some people refer to it, we keep mowing the lawn. We keep knocking them back. We take out capabilities. We destroy their navy, their air force. We knock out their nuclear power. But it's a constant effort. It never goes away. We just have to keep knocking that back. The other scenario is that that regime falls and something replaces it that treats the people better and that can get along with its neighbors and is willing to make peace in the world. That regime doesn't exist now, so something would have to happen to make that happen. My best guess is we are going to go for option A. We deal with this regime as it is for a long time, and eventually we will get to the point where we end up trying to support an effort to remove the regime and come up with something better, because it's going to be a never-ending war, a never-ending conflict with Iran, if things stay as they are.
14: If that's the case, Ambassador Volker, what has this administration accomplished?
18: Well, I think some of the things you hear from the administration are accurate. I think that we have sunk the Iranian Navy. I think we've grounded the Iranian Air Force. We have taken what was left of their nuclear program after the bombings last summer, and we've degraded it even more. We've degraded some of their ability to hit shipping in the Persian Gulf, and we have taken out some of the prior senior leadership that had been there in Iran, and they're dealing with now the next generation of people who've stepped up. So there's a lot there. But I think if you look at the situation where we are today, they are still claiming that they don't want a nuclear weapon and secretly hoping that they can build one. They are closing the Persian Gulf and attacking shipping, and they are activating their allies and their proxy groups in the wider region, as we just heard about, Saudi Arabia, Egypt, and so forth. That wasn't happening to that degree in January. It is happening now. So we've started a war. We've had some military accomplishments, but we're nowhere closer to having a strategic victory in the war. In fact, we're in a worse situation today.
14: Russia, Ukraine, Iran, all of those conflicts on the table here this morning as we talk about the U.S. role in them. Mac in Hammond, Indiana, Democratic caller, you're up first.
19: Yeah, this is the only thing, the only way I look at it, and this is it. Trump is going to go just the way Putin wants to go. Putin doesn't listen to him hardly at all. I think it was 3 or 4 months ago, he said, well, I'm going to meet with Putin and blah, blah, this and blah, blah, that. Okay. Putin didn't even answer him and never met with him. The whole thing, I don't know, it's some kind of scam, a sham, because this thing just keeps going on, and then
14: Mac, we'll take your point. We'll take your point.

0: take your point, Mac. We are in the fourth year,
1: yeah.
0: Ambassador Volker. Will the Russian president listen to President Trump?
1: No. Your caller is absolutely right. Putin doesn't listen to Trump at all. What Putin does is he says things trying to influence Trump. He'll call President Trump before the NATO summit, for example, and say he wants to negotiate, say he wants to have peace. And then guess what? He never does. He never shows up. He never agrees to meet with Zelensky. He escalates the missile attacks on Ukraine. So I think President Trump has realized that Putin just lies to him. And so what that has caused President Trump to do, in my view, is say, well, look, we don't want to be in a war with Russia, so there's not much we can do. That is, I think, just kind of backing away rather than leaning in to support Ukraine, which we could do, but I don't see us doing that right now. But the caller is absolutely right. Putin is not, first off, telling the truth to President Trump. He's not listening to President Trump. And Putin believes that he can succeed. He believes he can subordinate Ukraine to Russia. And he's going to keep trying to do this until he actually can't physically continue anymore.
0: You served as the former U.S. representative for Ukraine negotiations. What is Mr. Zelensky, President Zelensky, like? And will he listen to President Trump?
1: President Zelensky has listened to President Trump, and all you have to do is think back to that Oval Office meeting in February of 2025 and then look at the meetings that they've had recently. This is President Zelensky listening to President Trump and figuring out how to position himself so that they can work together, even though President Trump is not leaning in to provide great support for Ukraine. So what does that mean? It means that President Trump said after that February meeting last year, he doesn't believe that President Zelensky wants peace. He thinks that if we give them arms, that they will use those arms to continue the war. So President Zelensky has made it very clear he wants to end the war. He keeps calling for a ceasefire. He has strengthened Ukraine's military capabilities dramatically on his own without U.S. support and with a lot of European support, I should add. And while he has been able to launch long-range strikes into Russia to take out oil and gas export facilities, while he has taken out Russian logistics that support their forces in occupied Ukraine, he has continuously said he wants to negotiate and he wants peace. And I'm convinced that President Zelensky, if Putin would agree, would say, yeah, we'll have a ceasefire in place right now. So I think President Zelensky has listened and adapted his position to put him in a place that is very favorable from President Trump's point of view.
0: We'll go to Pittsburgh. Troy, on our line for Republicans.
2: Well, good morning, C-SPAN.
0: Morning.
2: Good morning, Ambassador. Morning. What I was going to say was that a lot of people are putting out inappropriate propaganda about what's going on in the war in Ukraine. Ukraine is losing. They're going to lose.
1: Why do you say that?
2: Okay, have you been looking at what's been going on over in their strong Donbass area? Chelsea VR has fallen. So
1: I'm just curious, what makes you think that Ukraine's going to lose?
2: Because they're getting pounded. What happened when we first went in, the Americans, we had already went over there and dropped off all the anti-tank weapons, and now they have it's a static war, so you can't let the enemy get behind you. So you got a static front. So now they're pushing forward, but also they're coming out of the Donbass and winning in areas where they're not in the Donbass area.
0: Okay, Troy, so, let's take your assessment, Ambassador.
1: Yeah, I don't think that is an up to date assessment. Right now, Ukraine has an advantage in drone warfare, so the Russians are unable to advance in Ukraine. The Ukrainians have established what they call a kill zone. It's about 40 kilometers wide, and anything that moves, any Russian soldiers that try to advance are taken out. And this has resulted in a kill ratio where for every one Ukrainian soldier killed, you're looking at about six Russians killed. And that's not a sustainable ratio for Russia. You look at recruitment, the Russians are literally losing 1,000 or more people per day. That's 30.

0: 25 to 30,000 people a month. They can't replace those people on the battlefield. So Russia is grinding itself down by going into this buzzsaw constantly. The caller's right that Russia occupies more than just parts of Donbas. They also occupy Crimea, and they occupy parts of Zaporizhia and Kherson provinces. But they have not been able to advance for years. Ukraine took back about half of what they initially took. Now it's been very static, and now the Russians are exhausting themselves. Meanwhile, Russian people are increasingly frustrated, and you see this in what kind of polling data you get from Russia. You still get some. You see this in the long lines for gasoline. You see this in Telegram channel app. It's a social media app that people use, complaining about things in Russia. A lot of frustration there because the war is not going well, and everybody knows it. Meanwhile, the Ukrainians are defending their homes, just like you would in Pennsylvania or I would here in Washington, D.C. I'm not going to let somebody come and take me over. So the Ukrainians are going to fight to defend their own homes and property and lives and families. And they're quite motivated, and they have a lot of support, and they have actually gotten stronger over 4 years, whereas Russia has gotten weaker. So in my reading of this, the balance has very gradually but consistently moved in Ukraine's direction.
1: We'll go to Roderick, who's calling from Vancouver. Independent, go ahead.
2: Hi, good morning. Thank you for taking my call. Can you hear me?
1: We can.
2: You can, okay. If you're willing, I'd like to provide some facts that I think are very important before I pose my question to Mr. Volker. It concerns me, and it's a concern to many Canadians, that this conflict has erupted after there has never been a plebiscite or a referendum conducted in Ukraine regarding whether Ukraine should or should not become a member of NATO. Russia's leaders have said consistently that they really only have two demands in order to end the conflict, and even before the conflict began, Russia's demands mainly and almost exclusively were that Ukraine would revert to being a neutral country, and secondly, that the rights of Russian speakers in Ukraine would return to being honored and not being discriminated against. In 2008, NATO had an annual conference, which it does every year. At the end of that conference, there was a communique issued. Part of the communique agreed upon by the leaders of all of the NATO member countries in 2008 was that Ukraine would become a member of NATO. But remember, at the time, there had never been an agreement or even an indication of agreement from Ukraine citizens that they wish to become members of NATO. And previous to 2008, every single year, NATO had been conducting opinion polls inside Ukraine, annual opinion polls, asking residents of Ukraine if they would like to become a member of NATO, their country become a member of NATO. And the response every single year was at least two-thirds of the Ukraine citizens adamantly opposed to their country becoming a member of NATO. What right did we, the West, have to have an announcement and a statement in 2008 that Ukraine would become a member of NATO while its citizens were adamantly opposed?
1: Okay, well, let's take all that. Mr. Volker.
0: Okay, so I hate to say it, but that's a very distorted picture. In 2008, the Ukrainian government, asked to be included in NATO's membership action plan. Not membership, but to be included in the membership action plan, which is kind of a way for NATO to assist countries to help them meet the standards of NATO membership because they're really not ready there yet. And this is something NATO created in 1999, and most of the countries that joined NATO went through that membership action plan over many years, and some of them as many as 15 years, like North Macedonia. Ukraine asked for that. NATO said no. NATO in 2008 at the Bucharest summit said, no, we're not going to put you in the membership action plan. But then they issued a statement saying, you'll be a member of NATO someday, because they were responding to Ukraine's request. They said, oh, you'll be a member of NATO someday. But there was no timeline, no commitment, and no activity to try to bring Ukraine into NATO from the Bucharest summit onward. Then you had Russia attack Ukraine. Russia attacked Ukraine first in 2014, and they took Crimea, and they took part of the Donbas. There was no movement before or after that to bring Ukraine into NATO. Then Russia attacked Ukraine again in February of 22. And again, there was no movement before or since to bring Ukraine into NATO. Specifically, you had a couple of NATO summits during the Biden administration where many countries, Ukraine obviously was pressing for NATO membership by this time, and there have been many opinion polls in Ukraine where a majority of Ukrainians want to be part of NATO now because they've been attacked and they know they need to defend themselves. And you had countries like Poland and Lithuania and others saying, okay, we're having a NATO summit, let's issue an invitation to Ukraine. And the United States and Germany said no, we don't want to bring them into NATO. So rather than this being the West pushing Ukraine into NATO and Russia feeling threatened, it's been exactly the opposite. It has been Ukrainians who've been saying, look, we're worried about our neighbor, we want to be safe. And NATO saying, nope, not now. And Russia taking advantage of that and attacking. That's what's happened.
1: And what role is NATO playing now?
0: Well, NATO is the vehicle by which we are now allowing Ukraine and European allies to buy arms and ammunition and support them, get them to Ukraine, so that Ukraine is able to defend itself based largely on NATO allies acting to get them the weapons and ammunition that they need to survive.
1: Tina, you're next in North Carolina, on our line for Democrats. Good morning to you.
3: Yes, good morning. Well, I'm going back to 1994, when Ukraine had more weapons than anybody. But look who had to get rid of their weapons, Russia, because they had no way to get rid of their own weapons. The only way I can see me giving our so-called president any respect is if he go back and do what our President Biden had already started to help Ukraine, and he stopped that when he came into president. We're supposed to help them. They are our ally. They need our help. Putin not doing what he say, so what he need to do is let Putin know that he's the boss.
1: Okay, Tina.
4: 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White House Press Secretary Karoline Leavitt shared on social media that this is the first televised cabinet meeting to be held at Camp David. 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
5: This is something very unique. It's Camp David. This room is a very, very special room. I don't believe the press has ever come anywhere near it, but we are the party of transparency, and we believe in transparency, and I think it's good for you to see certain aspects of Camp David. It's a very special place. But it was not, last visit was with Eisenhower, which allowed you onto the actual campus, and it's a long time ago, but never into this room. I want to thank all of you for being here, and again, this is a cabinet meeting. It's open. Done a lot of open cabinet meetings, and I feel it works out very well. Everybody can ask questions. We'll let you talk about certain things we can't answer because they're ongoing and very important. But this is one of the most talented teams ever to serve the United States and in the United States. This is a talented group of people. Let's see. I'll go one after another. Yeah, it's a couple of six, but that's okay. It's an amazing group, and America is safer and stronger and far more successful than it was 2 years ago, and I think, frankly, than it ever was. I don't think it's ever been anything like this. We're building more factories, plants in this country than we've ever built before, and we'll be leaving this position. We're going to leave this country in very, very good shape. They inherited a total catastrophe. The last administration created the worst inflation in 48 years, the most dangerous and insecure border in history, and exploding trade deficits like we have never seen before. rampant crime, men and women sports, transgender mutilization of your children, and chaos and bedlam all over the world. Other than that, they did quite a good job. In less than 18 months, we've turned around 4 years of disaster, and we now have the strongest border in American history. We went from the worst border, I believe, of any country in history. 25 million people came through in 4 years. And these are people that, in many cases, you don't want. They were murderers, they were drug dealers, they were people that you do not want. But now we have the strongest border in American history, and for the last 15 months, the report just came out again, we've had no people coming in through our southern border, zero. And it's almost hard to say, because you'd say, is that even possible? They had 25 million people came in. We have no people coming in through illegally through our southern border. And that's in history, so think of that zero, a big, beautiful zero. The murder rate saw its single largest drop ever recorded to the lowest in 125 years. That goes back to, think of it, it goes back to 1900, lowest murder rate in the history of our country. So that's something. Today, I just want to mention that we heard in Minnesota there was a cyber attack, and they blame it on Iran. I don't think so. I think I blame it on Minnesota because they're grossly incompetent. There was a cyber attack of 30 water plants, and I would blame it on Minnesota and the governor, the corrupt governor of Minnesota. They like to say, oh, it's Iran. Iran should be so lucky. Iran's got bigger problems than worrying about Minnesota. This month it was announced that inflation is dropping at the fastest rate in more than 6 years. Walmart, Sam's Club, Giant Eagle, and others are slashing prices by hundreds of grocery stores and all of the stores. I mean, throughout the country, they're slashing prices. Something that you haven't seen for a long time since my last administration. The stock market has set 73 all-time record highs since the election. That means all-time record highs, 73 days out of a very short period of time. And the typical 401k is up by more than $30,000. And when you think of that, if you add another $1,000 to it, it will be, we set the record in the last administration, a record still standing. This administration is going to blow my last administration away. When the factories that we're building at record, and we're not building them, all over the world they're building. They're coming from all over the world. They're coming from Germany with the cars. They're coming from Germany. They're coming from Japan, South Korea, Canada, Mexico. From all over the world they're building auto plants here, because otherwise they have to pay tariffs. The tariffs have made our country rich and successful. And all of this, I mean, I'd like to say it was the election. On November 5th, it was the election, and that's fine. But without the election, you wouldn't have what I've done economically. So we have the most successful environment that we've ever had. There's never been anything like it from the standpoint of investment into our country. It's 5 to 6 times higher than anybody has ever seen, than any other country, not just us, has ever had. On July 4th, we launched Trump Accounts to keep a vision of our great, big, beautiful bill. And these tax-free investment savings accounts have already been activated by over 7 million children. These are investments made in our future, which is our children. Our children are the most important aspect of our future, with more being added each day. So it's a tremendous hit. Over 7 million, and really, it really just got going, I would say, Scott, about 2 weeks ago when it was we got the final approvals. And we have over 7 million. Actually, there's never been anything quite like that. But millions of accounts are pre-funded with $1,000 from the U.S. Treasury or generous gifts from private donors like Michael and Susan Dell and others who have given billions of dollars, billions. People are putting up hundreds of millions and billions of dollars into it and buying really a great future for children. When they turn 18 or when they turn 21, instead of having no hope, no future, they will end up with hundreds of thousands of dollars and maybe even more than that. So it's going to be something to see. With modest additional contributions, they'll grow by numbers that should be, it could be over $200,000. We're looking at the timeline. I wish we had an economy like we have now with the stock markets going up, but they will benefit by our country being successful. We're going to give every child a head start on the American dream. So go to TrumpAccounts.gov. They're really something the whole world's talking about, and it's far ahead of schedule. Nobody thought it would be as successful as it's been, but it should be. It should be. And we start them off with $1,000, and this was part of the great, big, beautiful bill. With my most favorite nation policy, you could say this is even a bigger thing, if that's possible. On drug prices, we're achieving record discounts on prescription drugs. The prescription drugs were going through the roof for many years. and now we're getting record discounts with price differences of 300, 400, 500, 600%. Nobody's ever heard of a thing like that. What this is all about is that we were the highest, we had the highest prices anywhere in the world by far. Most expensive drugs, prescription drugs, and others. The highest in the world. The whole world was laughing at us. We paid for the rest of the world. We subsidized the whole world. And I said, we're not going to do that. And I started it in the first administration. I took it up. Obviously, Biden wasn't able to do anything about it because you had to get the consent of the drug companies and you had to get the consent. More difficult would be the consent of other nations. The other nations had to agree, but they were paying a fraction, sometimes 10%, 20%, 40%, 70% less. So I had to call them and I had to get them on. And I said, if you don't do it, we're going to have to charge you tariffs. And they all said no at first, very politely said, sir, we can't do that. We're not going to double our prices. They had to double their prices and in some cases triple their price. And we would come down. So a pill that sold for $10 in Germany would sell for $130 in New York. Same pill from the same company, the same factory, the same plant, same laboratory. From $10 and we pay $130. I say, no. Now the world is a bigger place, so it's not as bad as it sounds for them. So they went up to 20 and we came down to 20. So we now have the lowest drug prices anywhere in the world. We're tied with the lowest, but we're basically its favorite nation. So we have the lowest drug prices anywhere in the world from the highest drug prices anywhere in the world. Now what that does for your health care, I mean, I see these fake polls where the Democrats have wonderful numbers on this stuff, and they are horrible, what they've done. Obamacare is a total disaster. It's a costly wreck. It's unaffordable. We call it the Unaffordable Care Act. It's a disgrace. They never even thought of being able to do something like this. They didn't even try. So I got the drug companies first, and then I got the countries. And the drug companies agreed because they knew the countries wouldn't agree. And when I called Germany, France, when I called the UK, when I called all of these countries, I said, you got to do it. It's unfair. We're paying 10 times more than you're paying for the same drug. You can't do this. And they said, well, we're not going to do that because we're going to have to double our price in order to make you happy. I said, no, maybe you're going to have to triple your price. They said, well, we can't do it. I said, that's all right. If you can't do it, then I can't do something also. And I'm going to charge you very substantial tariffs, which are far more than we're talking about. And they all said, we'd love to do it. We would love to do it. It would be our great honor to do it. So nobody else would do this. This would have never happened. So your drug prices have gone down by numbers not even thinking. Well, my first term, I had the privilege of having lower drug prices from the beginning of the year till the end for the first time in 28 years. You remember. And I called a news conference to announce it. So the year had ended, and I was turned out 1/8 of a percent, 1/8 of a percent, little tiny, this much. It went down that much during 1 year. First time in 28 years it went down. It was always like this, just up, more expensive. And I called the news conference. I was so proud of myself. And I said, ladies and gentlemen, the first time in 28 years drug prices have gone down from January till the end of December. And I want to just congratulate everybody for being a part of this wonderful experiment. And 1/8 of a point. Now we're talking about 400, 500, 600% coming down. We pay the lowest drug prices anywhere in the world from the highest. So, you know, and I'll say it again and again because the press doesn't want to report it. The fake news doesn't want to report it. They don't want to talk about it. What that does for health care, Bobby, is unbelievable because medicine's a big part of health care. So I wish that people would understand that, and I hope they're going to vote for us in the midterms because you'll see some stuff that will be horrible because they can blow it very fast if they don't know what they're doing. So your drug prices.
4: This is a cabinet meeting being held at Camp David.
5: You know, I saw Spain yesterday, and I watched the catastrophe that took place. It was a, it looks like an invasion of a country by hundreds of thousands of people. And that same thing's going to happen to us if the Republicans don't get elected, except worse, much bigger, much easier to get into, despite the fact that we have built thousands of miles of wall, which I said we were going to do, but we didn't have that, forget it. But we have the safest border in the world. If we're not in office, our country will be invaded at levels that made Spain look small time. And when I watched it, I said, boy, I said, I'm going to say it because I knew you were going to be at Camp David. And I say, That's going to be a talking point for the midterms, because when you look at what happened to Spain, they don't know what to do. And it's happening again today. They're coming in by the tens of thousands. It's just invading the country. And what that is weak law, bad management, but very liberal law. They passed a couple of laws, and people read. You know, people are smart. They read from other countries, and they swam that three-mile swim or however they got in, but nobody's seen anything like it. That will look good compared to what's going to happen to the United States. The biggest thing, the worst thing that Biden did is allowing 25 million people into our country, because many of those people are criminals. They're murderers. A lot of them are 11,888. A lot of them are gone now. We got them out. But they allowed people to come into this country that you can't allow to come into a country. We're also making an unprecedented investment in the United States Armed Forces, where we're doing great. And we rebuilt the armed forces. We rebuilt our military in my first term. But we are doing great with our military. They spent a lot of money in our military. They gave away $300 billion worth of ammo and everything else in Biden's term. But we're building it up fast, and we just have a great military. That's all there is to it. But we rebuilt it in my first term, and we're using it in my second term with Venezuela and other places, and Iran now. Iran is doing very poorly, just in case you read incorrect stories. They're doing very, very poorly. They're having a hard time. They've been very dishonest. They've been very dishonorable to deal with. But that makes no difference. They're doing very, very poorly. We're also making that investment and looking forward to getting $1.5 trillion next year. And people see now how important it is. We want to keep a safe country. We have to keep a safe country. And the good news is all of that equipment is made in the USA. So we're making it here. It's jobs. And each one of our defense groups are building literally at least 4 new massive plants as we speak, because we want them to move faster. We have the best equipment in the world, but we want them to move faster. We don't want to wait a year or a year and a half. We want to wait a week, maybe. So that's happening, and I think the results are very good. They're building at levels that nobody's ever seen before. And we've had tremendous success, and our military was just proud of it. Again, Venezuela was a one-day war, and we have a great relationship with Venezuela. We're partners with Venezuela now, taking out tens of millions of barrels of oil and going to Houston, going to Alaska, going to Louisiana, going to different places for refineries, and it's been very much amazing. The administration has done more in 18 months than most administrations have done in 8 years if you had a two-termer. We've done more in 18 months than anyone's ever seen before. Nobody's ever seen. This is the golden age of America. And we have a war that's going on. I guess you call it a war. Maybe I call it a military operation, because they have no navy. It's been obliterated. Their air force has been obliterated. They have no planes. Their missiles have been largely, they have some left. They have some, but they have far fewer than they had 4 or 5 months ago. Their manufacturing capacity is almost gone. The drone capacity is almost gone. They're very few, but they have some. If they have one, that's too many as far as I'm concerned. But we've done an amazing job with Venezuela. We've done an amazing job here. We're in there for 5 months, and I know what people like to say, because we've done a much bigger job, much more important job than we originally anticipated. So we're in there for 5 months, and if you look at Vietnam, they were in there for 20 years. You look at Afghanistan, they were in there for many years. You look at any one of the wars, Korea, any one of them, they're in there for many years. We're in for 5 months, and we have obliterated their military capacity. Again, they've got some left, but soon they won't have some left. So I just want to thank everybody around this table. You've been very special. I want to thank a lot of the media people, because many of you have been very, very fair. That's one of the reasons you're here, frankly. But you've been very fair. You've covered me this time, I mean, much more fairly, I think, than the first term. The first term was a great success. We had the greatest economy in history in the first term, and this term is going to blow it away. I think this term is going to actually blow it away. So it's an honor to have you, and I'd like to ask
6: our great Vice President, J.D. Vance, to say a few words, followed by Marco and Pete and Scott and Bobby Kennedy. Okay? Thank you very much, everybody. Please, J.D.
7: Well, great. Thanks, Mr. President. First of all, thanks for having us at this historical and beautiful place. And it's an honor to be on the team, an honor to be able to work on fraud, which is what I'm going to talk about today, though I know we have a lot of things going on. This has been an amazing team, from Kelly Loeffler at SBA to Doug at the VA to Todd and Bobby Kennedy. This really has required a whole of administration approach to try to tackle fraud. There are a few things that I want to talk about and celebrate. The first is that just since the beginning of the fraud task force that I started under the president's leadership and direction, we have identified $230 billion of fraud that's being perpetrated against the American people, and we have halted already $56 billion of that. It's sometimes hard. Once the money has already gone out the door, it's hard to get it back, but stopping it from going out the door is how we save the American people. $56 billion, and of course, we're going to keep on working on that. Just today, Mr. President, we will announce 17 new anti-fraud actions that will total about a third of $1 billion, and that's added to the $230 billion that we've already uncovered. And I want to just talk, for the benefit of the American people, about why do we care so much about this? Because what I always try to remind people is that fraud has two victims. So, to give one concrete example, there is a program that is administered by Medicaid, and that program ensures that low-income moms and low-income babies have access to neonatal care. Now, I think most Americans probably share my view that this is one of the great things about the United States of America, that if we see a baby and we see a young mother that requires help, we help our fellow Americans. That's a good thing. It's something that we should be proud of. And yet, there is a program that has defrauded the moms and the babies who benefit from these. You've gotten people who've gotten rich by setting up false companies that are providing false services. So who loses in that equation? Number one, of course, is the American taxpayer that is $230 billion poorer because of the fraud that this country has let go on. But I actually think most importantly is that we've seen that program run out of money. So we've seen moms and babies unable to access the health care that they need because the fraudsters have gotten rich. That is a disgrace. And until the president ordered us to stop it, no one was doing anything about it. So we've made a lot of progress, Mr. President, in just under a year. We're going to keep on working at it because we believe the American people deserve to have their money spent as you and the Congress have directed.
6: There's big numbers in your finding, tremendous numbers. They look like Elliot Ness. Does anybody know Elliot? They look like that group of people you have lined up behind you. They're doing a great job.
7: Yes, sir.
6: Billions, think of not millions, billions of dollars is being recovered, billions. And you haven't seen anything yet. We have things happening that people aren't going to believe. The level of corruption and fraud that took place under the Biden administration is unprecedented. And Minnesota, California, Maine, believe it or not, you know, you think of Maine as this wonderful place.
7: Yep.
6: It's the level of corruption is incredible. All over. So, great job. Thank you very much.
7: Thanks, sir.
6: Okay. Please.
8: Oh, my turn. We're for bringing us out here. I got the chance to drive for the first time in a year and a half, which is the golf cart. But it was fun. That's great. And so just a couple points that we all know, we've followed in the news, obviously, the events in the Middle East and others here can talk about that, not that they're not important, but there's some other issues happening around the world, Mr. President, that you've shown great leadership in that have not gotten nearly as much attention. I think they deserve to mention today. The first is the International Criminal Court. Is an illegitimate international organization that, frankly, illegitimate. They've made themselves illegitimate because they claim that even if you're not a member of that court, they can come after you. What that literally means in the future is that American servicemen, political leaders, and others could find themselves under indictment by this International Criminal Court. If you want to know a little bit about it, Jack Smith used to work there. These are the people that think they can go out and basically indict any world leader and haul them into The Hague. So we've begun, we tried to get them to reform and listen to us. They wouldn't do it. They're very arrogant. We've now begun an effort to really try to bring that court to heel.
6: By the way, there's no information that they're after me. It could happen. But just so you know, she's talking about it. I'm saying that means that maybe he's not trying to defend me. He is trying to defend Bibi and various other people. But there are many people that shouldn't be looked at that way. But there is no indication that I'm one of them at this moment.
8: That's right. No, and I actually think the people who are in biggest danger in our system are servicemen, people in uniform. That they'll try to go out for the rest of their life. They'll not be able to travel anywhere in the world with their families because they can be arrested on one of these items. Imagine, again, you're a soldier, you fought in a war, and 20 years later they try to come grab you. So this is a big problem. So we've had dozens of countries already join us since we started 2 weeks ago. Five countries have already quit the ICC and notified them that they're leaving, and we think there'll be more. The second thing is we had an unprecedented ministerial. 60 countries came to Washington, and were a part of an effort where we were shedding light on far-left terrorism and violence.
4: Secretary of State Marco Rubio.
8: Bomb goes off somewhere, and it's tied to some right-wing group, or what I don't consider neo-Nazis right-wing, I consider them Nazis, right? But you're going to get a lot of attention on that. But if it's a leftist group, an Antifa group, that gets no coverage, or they ignore the ideological spin and the ideological reason behind it. So we've got 60 countries came up here and hopefully creating a strong to go after far-left violent terrorism. And go after it, call it by name, and I think we're building a very strong coalition there. We've had some successes in the Middle East, Mr. President, as you know, in the diplomatic front. The deal with Lebanon and Israel is unprecedented. President Ayoun was here a week ago. I think that was the first visit by a Lebanese president in over 30-some-odd years. In fact, this is the first time the Israelis and the Lebanese government have spoken at the official level in close to 30 years. And that was thanks to your leader. A lot of work to be done to keep that peace and build on. But it's a real achievable. And, of course, as you announced last night, Mr. President, this disarmament deal that you brought about with Steve and Jared's work on Hamas is another big step as well. It's something a lot of people thought would never happen. It needs to happen, but the fact they've even agreed to it is a real achievable. Last point is on the Western Hemisphere. For the first time in 15, 20 years, the overwhelming majority of the countries in the Western Hemisphere are now led by pro-American leaders and pro-American governments. It's an extraordinary achievement, all of it happening through virtually every election that's happened in the Western Hemisphere. You were elected president, has elected someone who is pro-American. And I think this is an incredible situation. And last but not least, and I have to thank a number of agencies here, particularly the Department of War, after that terrible earthquake in Venezuela, within 36 hours, the full force of the American government was on the ground providing humanitarian assistance. It was a sight to behold. The USS Ford, I think, was in their port. Our Marines and Armed Service personnel were helping run their airport and their tower. It is one of the fastest, most dramatic, and most effective humanitarian responses, certainly in recent history, if not ever. And they came at the direction of the president. In fact, within an hour of that earthquake hitting, I remember because I was overseas, the president called and said, make sure we go in there and help these people recover from this. And we did. And thanks to your leadership, Mr. President. It's a great story. Enough needs to be told about it because the credit goes to so many agencies represented here today, but really the Department of War's effort was phenomenal. So thank you.
6: Yes, sir. Thank you very much, Marco. And just before we continue, I want to just congratulate Jay Clayton. He's with us today, as you know. He just had a big victory. He's going to be going to do a fantastic job. He's only done his whole life has been about doing a fantastic job. Congratulations.
9: Well, thank you, Mr. President, for the invitation, the opportunity to be here. It's an honor for the War Department to help run this facility, also from the food to the fence line. It's an honor to have you, and it's great Americans here and all around the country and all around the world who are the core of what keep us safe. But in order to do that, you have to have a leader that's willing to put them in a position to do it.
4: Defense Secretary Pete Hegseth.
9: That's my takeaway, Mr. President, is sort of 3 points. One, it takes courage. Two, it takes restoring a spirit, which you have done. And third, it takes investment, and not just an investment, but a generational investment. And I think people miss that. The courage it takes to seal the border, to say we're going to do it and we're going to do it every single day, and we're going to do it on behalf of the American people. The courage to bomb the Houthis and say we will maintain freedom of navigation. You wonder why they're not involved in this conflict, the Houthis, even though they're a proxy of Iran, because they felt the weight of American power for 45 days, and you had the courage to do that. The courage to do Midnight Hammer. Include the 12-day war by obliterating their nuclear sites, something no one, other presidents had the option on their table to do, but they never pulled the trigger because of the complications, because of the challenges, because of the risk, courage. The courage to take on the cartels and drugs, drug boats, and now forming the ACCC, the America's Counter-Cartel Coalition, with all those friendly governments that Marco talked about who want to be shoulder to shoulder, not just with America, but with a bold, strong America with clear leadership. The courage to go get Maduro in the most dangerous, most heavily guarded house inside the most heavily guarded fort, inside the most heavily guarded town in their capital city in the middle of the night, and change the entire dynamic of that country and that region. And the world saw what the American military was capable to do. But that doesn't happen unless a commander-in-chief says you're authorized to do it, and we'll take the handcuffs off when you do it to ensure that Americans come home. The courage to undertake epic fury and this Iranian regime and ensure they never have a nuclear weapon, which remains your commitment, and frankly, the courage to negotiate with people that have shown no willingness to do so honestly, with incredible negotiators who are the best in the world, and give them every opportunity to do it, give those things up peacefully. All of that takes guts. But that comes on the backs of a change in the spirit of our department. You talk about spirit all the time, and you're right to do so. When you rip out DEI, when you rip out social engineering and social justice, and you put in merit, and then you untie the hands of commanders to be commanders, to enforce discipline and accountability, to get back to basics, then you get historic reenlistment inside our ranks. Our best people, Mr. President, are staying because they want to be in that kind of department. And then historic recruitment record amongst young Americans. Every month, our department breaks records. And when did that trend line start? On Election Day, 2024, when the American people said, I want to serve under this president. And that that new name, the Department of War, has become the ethos, the warrior ethos of our department. Again, spirit. And I will know, the flyovers will indeed continue until morale improves. But that's also spirit. Parades, 250, flyovers, the American people seeing and feeling their military in ways they have not in the past. That's spirit. And then finally, Mr. President, a generational investment. You rebuilt the military in your first term with, and you've spent in your first year $1 trillion, and now we are committed in working with Congress to get $1.5 trillion. But this is not the same way we funded our department in the past. This is a businessman in charge. This is a deputy secretary of our department who's a turnaround guy, just like the president is, saying we will not fund money, we will not fund the department the way we have in the past.
4: Defense Secretary Pete Hegseth, WCSP-FM Washington. This is C-SPAN Radio. We'll get right back to our live coverage of this cabinet meeting at Camp David.
10: AP News, I'm Ed Donahue. Hamas confirmed it will disarm as part of a deal announced by President Trump that also requires Israel to end its strikes and withdraw from Gaza. The reaction from Tel Aviv? Ron Ackerman says this agreement with Hamas is as bad as all the agreements President Trump signs. But I think Israel should agree to this agreement, and that we will also prove that no one can be trusted. Should Hamas remain in power, they are in power anyway, no one will move them from there. Hamas also said laying down its heavy weapons, which would come later in the process, was contingent on the creation of a Palestinian state, something Israel rejects. FIFA's chief operating officer Kevin Lamour tells the AP staff was deceived by Gianni Infantino's lack of openness while planning a scheme to sell a World Cup stake to private investors linked to President Trump's family. A top FIFA official has resigned. Lamour is staying on. UEFA member countries agreed to boycott FIFA competitions. Dr. Dan Plumley is senior lecturer in sport finance at Loughborough University.
11: We're about to see a game of who blinks first, aren't we? You know, we've seen UEFA come out with a very strong statement last night around boycotting the World Cup as an example, or FIFA competitions, if this goes ahead, all of FIFA competitions, and FIFA doubling down and saying, you know, we're backing this plan.
10: Infantino proposed spinning off FIFA's commercial businesses, including World Cups, into a $20 billion subsidiary with 20% owned by private investors. President Trump is meeting with his cabinet at Camp David in Maryland. Firefighters are battling the last hot spots of a monster wildfire in the southwest of France. Stocks have moved higher on Wall Street. More information at apnews.com. This is AP News.
4: And this is C-SPAN Radio. Now back to Camp David, where the president is holding a cabinet meeting.
9: Our $75 billion in private investment from defense companies who are now investing in new plants, new equipment, new assembly lines to build the munitions of the future faster than ever possible. That's saving taxpayer dollars. Because the companies themselves are investing. That would never, the arsenal of freedom would never happen without you. So just like, you know, we use a lot of things Ronald Reagan's buildup was a part of, in this administration and in future administrations, they will look back at Donald Trump and the buildup that he has done, and that will be the deterrence of the future will be established because of your investment. So thank you, Mr. President, for your
6: thank you. Scott, please.
12: Mr. President, I'm honored to be here in this historic place as we celebrate our nation's 250th anniversary. And I think if we look back, whether our founders was President Washington, Thomas Jefferson, Alexander Hamilton, could not have imagined the economy that we would have created. Mm-hmm. It is the envy of the world. And as you said, we have record investment coming in. We've never seen anything like it. And we're pulling away from the rest of the world because of your leadership, the policies that you did from day one in terms of digital assets, in terms of technology, and bringing back American manufacturing. You know, you've done it again. You had the incredible economy during your first term, and we are seeing that carry over here, and it is in stark contrast to the Biden economy, which was government jobs, government spending, and high inflation, the worst inflation in 50 years. And that with the working families tax cut, which I will add, every Democrat voted against, it is the perfect barbell for this economy. On one side, you have full expensing for factories, for equipment, for farm structures. On the other side, your four signature policies, promises made, promises kept, no tax on tips, no tax on overtime, no tax on Social Security, deductibility of auto loans if you buy an American-made car, and the Americans are starting to feel that. Core inflation is low. Consumer confidence is strong. We have the highest consumer confidence came up today in 5 months, and Main Street is back. Small banks are lending, thanks to your policy. Small banks, community banks are lending again, and the Americans are starting to feel it. As you said, these Trump accounts are the most successful program launch in government history. We've had 7 million families sign up for them. We're going to get to open enrollment, and we will have 70 million families who have signed up for this. 38% of American families, households, have no exposure to our great equity market. And thanks to you, we're going to have an ownership society. An ownership society. You were one of the first presidents to create assets for the American people, not more debt. We had the biggest tax refund season ever. Trade deals, tax cuts, energy dominance, and deregulatory efforts, America is ushering in the greatest reshoring wave in our history. In June, our manufacturing sector expanded for the sixth straight month. We've got construction jobs, and those are going to lead into manufacturing jobs. We've got Main Street prosperity. Real wages are up $1,000. And, sir, what you've done again, too, is the bottom 25% of wage earners, just like in your first term, are outperforming the top 25%. This is a working families administration. In the past year, that group had wage increases 5.5%, what the top end has done. So you've done it again. And these are private sector jobs we are creating. As you often say in these meetings, we could have created 1 million, 2 million government jobs, but we didn't. The private sector is creating. We've got incentives, we've got money coming in, and we are rebuilding. So, and then our energy dominance, thanks to you and these policies, you can come to the U.S., you can have regulatory certainty, tax certainty, and energy certainty, so it is the best place in the world to build your factory. And finally, I want to add, it has been a pleasure to be a part or a privilege to be a part of, as we've gone from epic fury to economic fury, to constrict, on your orders, constrict the Iranian regime's the financial tentacles all around the world. We started it, and on your orders, we started it in March 2025. In December of 2025, the largest bank in Iran collapsed. The central bank had to print money, caused inflation. Now they got 180% inflation. They aren't able to pay their troops. And on your orders, we are searching for their assets all around the world. And that money will go to the Iranian people, Americans who have been harmed by the Iranians, whether the USS Cole or the barracks in Lebanon. Or it will go back to when the Iranians attacked the ships coming out. So it's been a privilege to be part of that, and I look forward to the rest of it.
6: Thank you. I'd like to just add that today there are more people working in the United States. than at any time in the history of our country. We have more people working today than, well, think of that number, more people working today by far than at any time in the history of our country. So it's been something very special. Please.
13: Mr. President, let me just take a moment to take note of the historical significance of this occasion. Before the press came in, you asked all the cabinet members who had been to Camp David before, I think about three quarters of them had. I raised my hand, but I haven't been here for 62 years. I came here on weekends, as many weekends as we could, between 1961 and 1963. My father loved this place. My uncle loved this place. Nobody knows about this because it's on the history books, but he was resentful at Dwight Eisenhower for renaming it Camp David. And he admitted if he had made it to his second term, he was going to rename it Shangri-La, which was the original name that Roosevelt had named it. But my uncle prided himself on being the most open, transparent administration in history. He was the first president to have press conferences. During his 1,000 days in office, he had about 30 press conferences. You, Mr. President, have press conferences every day. Nobody's talking like that.
4: Health and Human Services Secretary Robert F. Kennedy, Jr.
13: And here you've opened the inner sanctum of the presidency for the first time in history, and I think that's a beautiful thing. But you also face, although you gave these guys a lot of compliments, the most hostile press corps that any president in the United States history uniformly. Anyway, I'm going to talk just briefly about a subject you alluded to, which is the MFN, and just so everybody has a background, you were here to every president promised to fix that disparity between what we pay and what the other developed countries pay. When you came into office, the list price for Ozempic was $1,350 for Americans. You could get it at any pharmacy in London, Hamburg, Frankfurt for $88. And this, every president, President Bush, President Biden, President Clinton, President Obama, have all promised to fix this. None of them did anything. You fixed it. But today, every time you leave office, assuming that's in 2028, 95% of the drugs that are available to Americans, they will be paying the lowest prices in the world. Trump RX, just in the short time that since we put it out, has saved Americans $700 million. We now have 800 drugs on there. We have deals with Amazon, with Good RX. We're adding more and more drugs every day. And I'll just give you one example. Praluent is a very popular cholesterol drug. Its list price is $522. That's what everybody's paying. We now have it on Trump RX for $237. That means that the 300,000 Americans who take that drug will be saving $3,700 a year on pharmaceuticals every year. And you can apply that across the board. This is going to change. It's making pharmaceuticals affordable, the most affordable in this country of any country in the world. Well, thank you, Mr. President.
6: How are you doing on the autism research?
13: We will have an answer for you. We just got it.
6: So important. Okay, we'll be talking about that. We'll be having something of interest. Such an important thing. There's a picture of your uncle right there on the wall. I know he's looking a handsome guy. And that's quite a picture. Did you see it?
13: Yeah.
6: So maybe that gave you the idea to start out that way, but it's quite a picture. Any questions?
1: Mr. President.
14: We've seen these strikes between Iran and the United States in the past 10 days. How do you think about reviving the ceasefire and getting diplomacy back on
6: track? Well, I think we just want to win. You know, we just want to win. We're doing very well. We're trying to be nice as you can be in, you know, a situation like that. But, you know, they're being decimated. They have no Navy. They have no Air Force. They have no anti-aircraft. It doesn't mean they don't have any capability. They have some, but very little. We just want to win. We don't want to have them. It's very simple. They cannot have a nuclear weapon. Iran will not have a nuclear weapon. And they can't have a nuclear weapon. If they did, the Middle East would have been wiped out by now. If I didn't stop the JCPOA, the Obama deal, if I didn't say that, they would have had a nuclear war. I believe Israel would no longer be with us and big parts of the Middle East and perhaps other countries. These people are crazy. So they cannot have a nuclear weapon, and they won't.
14: 4 weeks, eight weeks?
6: You know, we'll be hitting them very hard. And, you know, at some point they're going to say, we just can't take it anymore.
1: Mr. President, on the disarmament deal that you announced, do you have assurances from Israel that they are on board with this deal? And what comes first? Does Israel pull back and then Hamas disarms, or does Hamas need to disarm and then Israel leaves Gaza?
6: We do have an understanding with Israel. Israel's very happy about it. Israel helped us. And they've been very good. They've been very good about it. Most people said that would be a deal that would be undoable. Now, will it go through its ups and downs? It's a very complex situation over there. The people are very complex and difficult. Many cases wonderful, many cases not so wonderful. But that will be it's a great breakthrough. Nobody's ever thought that would be possible, to disarm Hamas. That shows you how much success we're having with Iran. Because if you go 4 months ago, 5 months ago, a deal like that would have been impossible. So it's a big step for the Middle East. And people are really impressed by it, and they're surprised by it.
1: And what comes first, Mr. President? What comes first?
15: Did Mr. Infantino speak to you about their proposal to sell a stake in the World Cup? And is that something you support? Did FIFA or Mr. Infantino speak to you about their proposal to sell a stake in
6: the World Cup? No, I never spoke to him.
16: Mr. President, you said this morning on Truth Social that victims of government abuse should be paid back.
6: Yeah.
16: Even if it's not the Anti-Weaponization Fund, would you still want the acting attorney general to find a new way to do that?
6: Weaponization against large numbers of people in our country by the Biden administration and by Obama, but by the Biden administration in particular in this case. But large numbers of people, their lives have been ruined, they've been destroyed, families have been, you know, decimated, they've gone to prison for no reason whatsoever. There's never been a group of people, most likely, I can think of a couple that were treated pretty badly, groups, but there's essentially never been a group of people treated so badly as these people. And this fund was not for me. This fund was for those people that have been weaponized, that have been abused. Now, I was abused. They attacked my house, Mar-a-Lago, where I live. And I wish, you know, big damages should have been given to me. I don't want anything. I'm not talking about myself. I think that there's a group of people in this country, history will show, that were treated like nobody else has ever been treated. So badly, so horribly. Their families have been ruined. Many, many suicides. They've committed suicide. People that were very successful that wanted to go to a rally or an event and ended up spending the rest of their lives in horror. No, so I mean, you can say what you want about the fund, and they've agreed to not have a fund. But there are a lot of people that are very upset about it. A lot of Republican people, a lot of Democrat people are very upset about it. A lot of people were covered. I wasn't covered by that fund. I don't want to be covered by the fund. I probably was abused more than anybody in the history of our country. But I wasn't looking for that. But there were a lot of people. And I'll tell you something. Todd Blanche is a very, very good man. And he shouldn't be in the middle of this. He should get approved, because you will never get anybody like him. You're never going to get anybody. And to make him a pawn in this whole thing, this is being done by a senator. And I don't really blame him, to be honest with you. I endorse his opponent. And as soon as I endorsed his opponent went through the roof and he won the primary election in Texas, was Senate. And the man that lost, the man that I didn't endorse, has become very angry, and that's okay. I mean, I understand that. I probably would do the same thing. You want to know the truth? I think I'd do the same thing.
1: Mr. President, on that, though, do you agree, just to be clear, do you agree with the acting attorney general that the Anti-Weaponization Fund is dead, and why not just put that in writing?
6: It is dead, but, you know, I wish it weren't, to be honest with you. I think people were horribly treated, horribly abused. This has nothing to do with Todd. This was me. Horribly abused, and I'd like to see them compensated for the pain. They lost their families. They committed suicide. Many people committed suicide. They went down for an innocent journey. And I'm not only talking there, I'm talking about not even having to do with that. The way they were treated. The Biden administration and the Obama administration weaponized government and destroyed lives.
1: But should they put it in writing?
17: Are you willing to accept limits on the scope of the audit immunity deal in order to get Attorney General Blanche confirmed?
6: Well, no, he should be approved forthwith. I mean, you're not going to get a person like that. Everybody agrees to it. Don't forget, Senator Cornyn thought he was phenomenal until he lost. You know, when he lost, is that a correct statement? You come from Texas.
17: Yes.
6: I mean, he thought this was the most incredible person. Then when he lost, now he lost because of me. I endorsed somebody else. And as soon as I endorsed the other person became a rocket ship upward. And he lost. And, you know, I think I'd be the same.
17: But would you
6: I shouldn't say that, but I'd be upset also. And I fully understand it. he shouldn't be that way, I shouldn't be that way. But he is that way. He's become a very angry person. And I understand you have a couple of others that are caused their defeat, too. And, you know, we'll probably hear from them, too. Yeah.
18: Mr. President, back on Iran. There's a report that you got a proposal from the military to go big and hit them hard over 10 or 14 days.
6: Well, we're going big.
18: Are you going to consider?
6: We've already gone big. Look, I mean, what's big? They had 159 ships. That was their entire Navy, 159. Their entire Navy is laying at the bottom of the sea. I'd say that's going big. They had 200 airplanes, they're all gone, every one of them. They're not one airplane. They had anti-aircraft weaponry, very good, but it didn't work. And it's all gone. Their radar is all gone. Their leaders are all gone. Everything's all gone. But they'll fight onward.
18: Mr. Sir. President, on Ukraine, you said the other day that you're not sure about whether to grant Ukraine the Patriot missile license that have been discussed. Do you want to see more from Zelensky before you take that action?
6: Well, it's a big step.

0: action?
1: Well, it's a big step. Look, we have the greatest weapons in the world. We have the greatest drones in the world. People don't know that. We have the greatest weaponry in the world. We have, in the case of President Zelensky, he'd like to have some Patriots. He'd like to have some Tomahawks, which are, you know, lethal, one offensive, one defensive. But give somebody the... The other day you read that five missiles were shot. They were going 8,600 miles an hour. Think of it, 8,600. Now a car, if you go 60, it gets to be a little faster. If you go 100, 8,600 miles an hour. And they were big missiles. And they were shot at Jordan. And our guys were there. Bing, bing, bing, bing, bing. Five. Bing, bing, bing, bing, bing. But I don't want to be my... That would have been a great sound, but there were five missiles, and we shot all five down before they got close. Nobody else has that capacity. These weapons are incredible. We have to be very careful about letting somebody build them. You know, it's very important now. We are building many plants now to make those, and other, the Tomahawk missile is the most incredible. And you can go into a doorway. You can put it through a window of a house. Nobody's ever seen anything like it. You have to be very judicious, but you have to be very careful. Now, we have not agreed to that. We're talking about it. But it's a hard thing to give away that kind of technology. And I don't think this would ever happen. But, you know, those people that you give that technology, they can someday turn on you. You know, that is possible. You look at war. It's happened a couple of times over the years, right? So we have to be very careful. I mean, we guard that. We have the greatest military in the world, but we have the greatest weapons in the world. Now we have to make them a little bit faster because we've given a lot away. You know, President Biden, unfortunately, gave a lot away to Ukraine. And he gave, so did I. I mean, I gave them the javelins and the tank buses. Without the javelins, that war would have been a one-day war. It would have been over. They wiped out the tanks going up to Kiev when they got stuck in the mud. They had a general that decided to go through the mud instead of going up the highway where they were going very nicely. It would have been over. But no, I gave them the javelins. The javelins are unbelievably. We have the greatest weapons in the world. We have to be very careful about giving out the secrets to those weapons. And they're not, you can't copy them. It's a little like NVIDIA. They have a chip. They say you cannot copy it. The complexity is so great you cannot. You know, most things you copy. China's known for it, other countries that we do something. And I guess we copy also. You can copy pretty easily. There's a chip that they made, their ultimate chip, and they always have the ultimate chip. And I say, well, why doesn't somebody copy it? Because they can't, the complexity. They can't copy our weapons. We have the greatest weapons in the world, many of them. Those are just two or three that I mentioned, but you cannot copy them, so we have to be very careful.
2: Mr. President, I'm wrong.
3: As Hamas disarms as part of this plan, who do you see as taking possession of those weapons that they have? Does that go to the new government?
1: That's going
3: to
1: be...
4: President Trump taking questions from reporters at Camp David.
1: Board of Peace, mostly. It's going to be run by the Board. This Board of Peace has been an amazing... It's led by some amazing people. Board of Peace.
2: All right, Mr. President, you said they do have some capabilities left. No. Should Americans be prepared for these back-and-forth attacks to continue until Iran simply isn't able of striking back?
1: They'll get weaker. They'll get a little stronger maybe now, but they'll get weaker, and then they peter out. I think so. I mean, it would be foolish to say no. You know, you always have to keep your guard up.
2: What is the status of talks? Who from the administration
1: is
2: talking to the
1: Iranians? But they break their words so often. Steve is talking, Jared. We have very good people. JD's involved, very strongly involved. We have great people talking. Marco's involved.
2: Because they say talks aren't happening.
1: Very good people. We have the best people. But they'll make a deal. As an example, we'll talk about nuclear. And we'll be in there talking about nuclear for 7 hours. I say, why do you need 7? You can take 10 minutes. You have 5 minutes. You should solve it. But 7 hours. And then they'll go out. And I'll say, they discuss nuclear. And they'll go out and they'll say, we never discussed nuclear. And I say, why do they say that? All they do is make me angry. You know, you just make me angry. Any other questions?
5: Do you believe that you can reach a deal with Iran, given that you talked about how disloyal they are?
1: I'm losing faith in them because they do lie and they do misrepresent. Well, the other day, the five missiles were shot. We knocked them down, but we were in the midst of a negotiation. I mean, I'm waiting for Steve to call me. How's the negotiation going? And instead, I got a call from Pete that they just shot five missiles at one of our bases in Jordan. We have bases in Jordan. Fortunately, our people operated the equipment. It's also very complex to operate. You know, you talk about the equipment. hit 7.

0: you have to be, oftentimes you see, when did you go to school? MIT, Caltech. I mean, you know, they go to schools that are not as normal for the military, to be honest with you. We have unbelievably brilliant people operating that equipment. And when you don't, you know, the equipment, the shots miss, the safety misses, or the accuracy misses. We have unbelievable people. Think of it. We had 111 at one point a couple of months ago. 111 over a short period of time, missiles were shot at the Abraham Lincoln aircraft carrier. Great, beautiful ship. One of the most beautiful ships to me, design was. 111 missiles going out. Out of the 111 missiles, 111 missiles were shot down quite a bit earlier than they got, I mean, long before they got there. They were shot down, it was almost, in a couple of cases, they were shot down almost as they were taking off. It's incredible technology. So you have a ship that costs billions of dollars, and you have missiles heading to it. 111 missiles were shot down, routinely shot down. And I spoke to the people. I like to reward people. I call them up on the president. And they were cool as a cucumber.
1: Mr. President, on the last time the strikes by CENTCOM, CENTCOM has said that those were meant to degrade Iran's ability to disrupt the Strait of Hormuz. And how many more strikes will it take to significantly...
0: Well, you never know. Look, I mean, most people would have given up by now. You know, they've got no Navy, they've got no Air Force. So most people would have given up, they haven't. So I give them credit for that. I mean, they're known as being tough. They're tough.
2: Back on Ukraine. Tell President Zelensky about the Patriots. Did you explain all that to him?
0: I did. I spoke about Patriots. I spoke to him about Tomahawks. I spoke to him about everything. I also spoke to him about, let's get this war over with. So last month they had 25,000 people. It's averaging about 25,000 people a month die. Mostly soldiers. Almost entirely. But, you know, missiles are hitting areas also. But mostly soldiers. They had 25,000 soldiers. The month before that it was 32,000 soldiers. I said, you got to get this war over with. I think he wants to make a deal, and I think Putin wants to make a deal. But there's a lot of dislike, as you probably noticed.
2: He seems very reluctant to make concessions, President Putin.
0: Well, nobody wants to make concessions, but they're both going to have to make some concessions. I mean, they got to make a deal. 25,000 young, beautiful people, soldiers, mostly soldiers, are dying a month. It's. I ended eight wars. That was the war I thought would maybe go first. And it really hasn't. It's gotten less. I mean, I ended wars that were, in theory, much more difficult to end. We had a couple that were into the 30-year category. Well, the Congo. Look at the Congo and Rwanda. That was a nasty war. And peace, I don't know how long that one's going to stay. But we ended India-Pakistan. 11 planes were shot down. That was raging. That was good. I used tariffs. I said, if you're going to go to war, 250% tariff to each of them. And they screamed and yelled and were very angry. They were both angry about it. And a day later they called and they said, we will not go to war. But I ended up, and the Prime Minister of Pakistan said, I saved 50 million lives. Because that's two nuclear powers. Serious nuclear powers. Thank you very much, everybody. Thank you.
3: Can you rule out that Iran is behind the water attacks? Can you rule out that Iran is behind that cyber attack?
0: No, I think that Minnesota is behind it. You know who's behind it? Minnesota, because they're grossly incompetent. I think the governor's behind it. I don't think there was an Iranian cyber attack. I think that Minnesota ought to get its act together. It's one of the worst-run states, J.D. will tell you. He found tremendous corruption in Minnesota.
4: Yes, sir.
0: And by the way, just gave me a report, massive future things having to do with corruption in Minnesota are happening right there. Thank you.
5: Have you talked to Senator Fetterman about the U.S. for Canada?
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8: President Trump holding a cabinet meeting at Camp David in Frederick County, Maryland. 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
8: Now to a panel discussion with Democratic Texas Representative Jasmine Crockett, CNN political analyst Van Jones, and Vanderbilt University professor Michael Eric Dyson. They talked about black leaders and voters in U.S. politics, overcoming voter apathy, and the importance of communication and combating misinformation and disinformation. This discussion took place on Thursday, July 30th at the National Urban League Conference in Nashville, Tennessee. Here's journalist Ed Gordon.
10: As you may have guessed, as I said, she is the one who will be leaving us early, and we certainly understand on her way back. So listen, we've got a tight 30 minutes, so I want to give us all an opportunity to delve into where we are. Let me start out, Congresswoman, with you with this question. When we talk about the state of black America, and we heard Mark, for me, I think about one word, and it's dire. And I don't know that we understand that quite yet as a community. Give me a sense of how you see the state, not in the kind of fluff way, but what you see on a day to day.
11: First of all, good morning. Listen, I think that y'all are well aware. One thing specifically about black folk is that, we understand what is happening. We are very intelligent people. I think that for me though, I am somewhat hopeful. And I'm hopeful because if you've ever thought that this country had systems that were working for us, then I would say that you ain't been paying attention in the first place. This is an opportunity for us. You see, I don't know how we were ever going to quote unquote tear these systems down. I never thought that I would be able to thank Donald Trump and his cronies for tearing systems down that didn't work for us anyway. And so as we go forward, I want you to be encouraged and understand that number one, you have the power. That is exactly why they have decided to come for specific voting rights, because they don't want you to have the power that you have. That means it is your time to rise up and make them understand that they should never come for us unless we send for them. Number one. Number two.
8: Democratic Texas Representative Jasmine Crockett.
11: Systems have broken down, then this is where we rebuild these systems in the image that actually is reflective of all of us instead of some of us. And so I think that there's a lot of opportunity. When these pendulums shift, they tend to shift pretty hard, and we didn't shift it a long way to wrong way. But it's time to shift it back. And so I just want you to actually be encouraged. You know that everything is broken. I don't need to tell you that. The question is, are you ready to get in there so that we can actually fix it for once and for all?
10: Dr. Dyson, let me ask you. You and I talk privately a lot about where we sit and what leadership has to do. And what the Congresswoman just said is very interesting, because she talked about the systems being torn down, but not by us. So if they're there, the us part has to come in now. How do we deal with the advantage that she says we've been given and not kind of be stuck in the malaise we've been in now for quite some time?
12: Right. Well, first of all, it's great to be here with Mark Morial and the National Urban League. God bless y'all for coming to Nashville. Look, what the Congresswoman has so presciently articulated is true for us at all times. We've always been the people who through piecemeal put democracy back together that they've destroyed, that they are supposedly committed to. Black people are the ones who made the Declaration of Independence come to life. Black people are the ones who made the Constitution a real thing through its amendments. Black people are the ones who believed in E pluribus unum, out of many one, right? So when people say they are against DEI, you're against the very fabric of American society as articulated by the founding fathers, right? And mothers. So when we see what's going on, we understand racism is a dry run for fascism. The whole nation is black now, right? They've been treated like we've been treated all along, except they don't know. Jiminy Cricket, what are we going to do? Right? And the thing is that they took our voting rights. Talk to us. They took our ability to have public dissent. Speak to us. They talked to us about shaving off whatever advantages we're able to accumulate by hard work because they think we are incompetent. We have the dumbest, most uninspired people who run our government. We know that. They are just now discovering you can be a Secretary of Defense and be the dumbest person in the room, but denying access to generalships of women and people of color. I'll end by saying this. So, what we do what the basketball players do. We take what the defense gives us. And what the defense is giving us now is the opportunity to rearticulate the fundamental premises of democracy. And that's what we're here for. And the reason we don't give up hope, because we never invested in your belief in the first place. Because we know you may be against GEI, but you ain't G-O-D. And that's what we're basing our ultimate truth in.
8: Vanderbilt University Professor Michael Eric Dyson.
10: Mr. Muhammad, let me ask you in relation to being realistic about how we get there. Because there is a truth that says that we are not a monolith. Though there are times that it seems we want to move as one. So when we see where we have to do, can we find one or two things that we can walk the majority of us, the vast majority, in lockstep on politically?
13: Is that to me?
10: Yes.
13: Yes. One or two things. I mean, I want to go back to what the congresswoman was putting forward. I do think in the midst of all that is wrong, you know, we also have to recognize that at the same time, African Americans have more black people in Congress than we've ever had before. That black people have actually our strongest, income and wealth. And we still are maintaining this deep racial wealth divide. And so how do we engage in this moment? Well, I think the exciting thing is there is so much change, and we know we need radical change. And so what are the areas of focus? I was talking with Van, and we were talking about the technological change, and that is going to be the future of the economy. How can black leadership come together as we're fighting for voting rights, but at the same time make sure that we have the rights to be not just participants in the future tech economy, but owners and movers and shakers in that tech economy? So honestly, when we've been having our gatherings across the country, I see black America as a monolith, you know, looking for action, ready to move for action. I think it's up to leadership to figure out how we're going to use all that energy to actually move things forward. I think we're past the time now that like, oh, nothing can happen, nothing can change. There's so much in the national government. We can't even talk about DEI. Everybody's recognizing that we have to ignore what they're saying and move forward with reality.
10: But Van, we have to get through the apathy that we do see. In spite of all that is talked about and all of what Mike said there, and we all understand it, there is an apathy that says that this system, as the Congresswoman has suggested, never was for us. But if you just look at sheer math and sheer numbers, she should not be sitting here in the position she's sitting here, because black folk could have moved her over that top if we had enough people simply come out and simply do the easiest thing for us in that system. So how do we move that needle?
14: Well, first, it's just an honor to be here with Jasmine Crockett. Just give her another round of applause. This is a hero for our people who stood up in the face of unbelievable opposition and continues to do so. Also, it's an honor to be here. Mark Marial has been a friend and a hero and a mentor of mine. I hope John Hope Bryan is here. He and I have been in some very interesting rooms this summer.
8: CNN political analyst Van Jones.
14: That did not look like this. where there were billions and billions of dollars in the room, people that folks talk about, we got a chance to talk to this summer. I mean, billionaires trying to become trillionaires. And I come to tell you that this is not an era of change for black people. It's a change of era. We are in a new era. And when you're in a new era, you need new strategies and new understanding. We thought three things that turned out to be not true. Number one, we thought that we had achieved a certain level of goodwill for black people, that Dr. King had paid the price, and that you would never again see open anti-black racism at the highest levels. You'd never have a vice president say, you don't have to be ashamed to be white no more, which would have been outlawed in the 70s. But that's not true. Open anti-black racism is now allowed. Number two, we thought we would have reasonably good government. It doesn't mean they're always going to be on our side, but they wouldn't be stealing, grifting, weaponizing agencies, doing stuff that, you know, even developing countries would be ashamed of. That's no longer true. Goodwill gone, good government gone. We thought those two things would give us something called good economic opportunity, call it DEI, call it what you will. Also gone. So you are in a new era. It's a change of era. Goodwill gone. Good government not guaranteed. Good economic opportunities being rolled back as we speak. That requires new strategy. I had to take a big step back. I was talking to my brother. He was being my therapist back there. I had to take a step back after Kamala lost to evaluate. How do we spend 50 years giving everything we have to America, black women on the front lines, making America be what it's supposed to be, and go from underdog status to underdog status in our lifetime? You take a step back, there are four centers of power in America, and we have presence in only two. There are four centers of power in America, we have presence in only two. Washington, D.C., where the political power. Look, we have four or five black senators. We have people like Jasmine Crockett and more. We do have political power. They're pushing it back with voting rights attacks, but we are present in Washington, D.C. Hollywood, entertainment, we're often the stars that don't own the studios, but we have presence. We have presence in the entertainment and sports world. But that's not where power is moving. Leave Washington, D.C., get on the Acela train, go to New York City, and look at Wall Street, finance. Very few of us there. Get an airplane, fly over to Silicon Valley, Northern California, where Meta and Google and Facebook and all these companies are. Almost no black people, which means we are strong in politics and entertainment, weak in finance and technology, and power is moving there. The new lunch counter for this generation of our young people is Silicon Valley. It is the technology sector. What we discovered this summer, John Hope Bryant and a few of us that they allowed in the room, was shocking. They are going to spend $10 trillion, I said $10 trillion, just on data centers. Where is our piece of that? How do we make sure that helps us and doesn't hurt us? That's the next conversation. They are launching multiple trillion-dollar industries. AI, $1 trillion. Biotech, $1 trillion. Robotics, $1 trillion. Crypto, $1 trillion. Private space flights, $1 trillion. I could go on with almost no black participation. Now, this might strike you as bad news. It's actually good news. Because we are not even focused yet on that stuff. We keep our political power and grow it. We keep our entertainment power and grow it. We keep our spiritual power and grow it. And we take what we have to get what we need. The new lunch counter will be the technology sector. I have 100% confidence that our young people, the most creative, the most brilliant, the most imaginative, the most determined young people, if we point them at this sector, we can take it over. I have no doubt about that at all. But that's the new Black Power agenda.
10: Congresswoman, Van and I walked over this morning, and you're absolutely right. That is the horizon that we have to meet, because that's just the change of the world. But we also have to meet the baseline. I heard you talk on another panel. I saw the video, and you talked about your ability to speak to people who don't typically think about politics, who don't think about voting. That is the baseline that we have to meet today. What Van is talking about will not be met today, tomorrow, or next year. We can get in the game, but it won't be met. What you talk about can be met today. Give us a sense of what you feel has to be done to motivate those who, particularly if someone like you is not involved, may just put politics aside.
11: Yeah, that's a big question. And as Van was going through the spaces that we don't exist in, let me add this. While I sit in D.C., when you look at the people that run the campaigns, they don't tend to look like us. When you look at where the money is being spent overall, like who is doing the advising, who is doing the advertising, they don't look like us. And the reason that I bring that up is because I don't know how they are going to advise people, even that look like me, how to get into some of these spaces, right? And the reality is that we still campaign in a very old school way. As Van talked about how things are moving and shifting, when he talked about the technology from even a political standpoint, all of the misinformation and disinformation that is happening online that then spills out. And unfortunately, you know, I can say a lot of great things about social media, but I can also tell you a lot of nightmares about social media. The exact same exists as it relates to AI in so many different ways. And it also is permeating specifically our elections. Prior to this administration coming in, a lot of people don't know, but like as members of Congress, we are international diplomats. And so
8: Democratic Texas Representative Jasmine Crockett participating in a panel at the National Urban League Conference.
11: Traveled the world, and I would sit down with leaders from all over the world, and as modern day democracies are falling all around the world, they are doing it for pennies on the dollar because they are able to push their propaganda and misinformation machines on something as cheap as social media. And the average member of Congress, y'all, don't know nothing about the social media, y'all. I mean, he's talking about crypto and AI. Lord have mercy. We haven't gotten to the basics, right? And so the reality is that how is it that you communicate? And there are people, the people that are behind most politicians, they are going to say things like authenticity. That's not really good. You've got to be this perfect, polished patty and those types of things. I'm able to communicate to people just because even if they don't agree with me, they absolutely believe that I'm being real with them. And as I was just having a conversation just this morning, a young black woman was telling me that her dad, a black man who was like, I can't vote for Kamala. He was like, if I go vote, it's going to be for Trump. And she asked him, I know, right? And I said, did he vote? She was like, I don't know, I don't want to ask. But nevertheless, one of the things that she said was, my dad said he could trust Trump. And I was like, really? And so the reality is that that's not the first time I've had that conversation. Perception is reality. People saw Trump with rappers and they saw him on The Apprentice and all this kind of stuff way before he ever ran for office. So they felt like they knew him. When I was having conversations with people about the vice president, they said, we don't know her. And I'm like, how can you not know her? She's been this, this, this, this, and this, right? So here's the reality. We have to make sure that we're not just showing up in the Urban League spaces or not just pulling up to the barbershop when it's time to vote, but instead we need to consistently engage with all people around all issues. When people feel as if politicians are only showing up because they need them, they will not show up for the politicians. So it's important. And let me be clear. This is the last thing I'll say so we can get to somebody else. Is that you have a charge on you too. It ain't just up to the politicians. I'm going to be perfectly honest. Half the time when I have been sitting in a committee room, I've been in there and the rest of my colleagues wasn't even there. It was me and a camera. But somehow y'all got into your group chats, whether it was your sorority group chat, your family group chat, and y'all say, yo, did you see what she just said? And y'all were sending those videos out. It is important for you to communicate, even with your friends that you think, oh yeah, they are on top of everything. Because I found out, even when I was running for Senate, an ex-boyfriend of mine who is a member of Omega Psi Phi, I ain't trying to throw no shade to the bros. But if you interpret it, you interpret it. Nevertheless, this man, aerospace engineer, who also is a pilot, he told me, I guess I gotta go vote. I said, yeah, of course, why not? And he said, I haven't voted since Obama. I never would have thought it. So here is your opportunity to not be presumptive about who does vote and who doesn't vote. Because I've had unhoused people go out and vote for me. You need to talk to any and everybody about voting, because as they have the conversation about a monolith, no, we are not a monolith. But certain things apply to all of us. Number one, when they decided to go after quote unquote DEI, black women, the most educated demographic in this country, somehow ended up the most unemployed out of everyone. Like, that is whether you, I'm just saying, there are certain targets that don't miss any of us, no matter who we think we are. And as the next thing that a lot of you will most likely participate in will be the press conference from my big brother, Ben Crump, let me be clear about something. The way that they investigate the travesties that happen to us, that is not something that only certain people endure. We are a monolith when we end up being targeted by law enforcement, or when we end up being disrespected as victims and there is no investigation. So understand, there is a baseline, no matter who you are as a black person, that we all end up in the same boat.
10: Let me take a moment now and thank the Congresswoman, because she ain't jump on me if she missed this plane, so.
11: I know, I'm texting now to figure out which flight I'm taking.
10: All right. So let us thank her now. When she gets through, she'll probably sneak off, but let us thank the Congresswoman.

0: All right, gentlemen, we have about 9 minutes left. So what I'd like to do is just give you each an opportunity to give a marching order. That's what the Congresswoman just did, and I think it's important to have a marching order. And then if you think about what the Congresswoman just said, it really speaks to what we all need to do, and that is engage ourselves. So if you would, give us a sense of what we should be doing next.
1: Well, I think for many in this room, I mean, you were already connected. You're already connected to, you know, to your organization, National Urban League. You're probably connected to your local elected officials. But I would ask you to make sure that you were talking to those who aren't. And ask them, not everyone's going to be engaged with the Urban League. Not everyone's going to be engaged with the NAACP. We need to engage our family and friends. What institution can you be a part of? And then how can you start engaging? And some people like to engage in national politics. Some people like to engage in local politics. But asking our friends and family, because I think everyone's recognizing we have some great challenges in front of us that we've had for generations, and we have some great challenges coming up on us with this radical change in technology and policy and the economy. And ask your family and friends, what are they going to do about it, and who are they going to work with in order to engage these issues? And I'll...
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1: Many of you who I'm sure are not that committed, I mean, not that connected, Joint Center for Political Economic Studies, America's black think tank for the last 55 years, please feel free to utilize our resources and analysis to help engage, political activity in your local areas.
0: Thank you. Van?
3: Well, I just think what my prayer would be is that you really understand how important you are. There are two kinds of AI. There's artificial intelligence. There's also ancestral intelligence. There's also ancient intelligence. And we are the source of that. And I am more convinced than ever that there's a reason that we're here. You have to ask yourself, how could a just God allow peace-loving people in Africa to be murdered, raped, pillaged, kidnapped, stolen, worked forever for nothing? How could a just God allow that to happen? I have an instinct now. I think it's so that there would be a people in the Western world who understand the need for justice. There would be a people in the Western world who know how to pull hope out of hopeless situations. There would be a people in the Western world who have a faith so powerful that with nothing but praying hands and marching feet, we were able to change a nation.
2: CNN political analyst Van Jones.
3: And that's who you are. That's who we are. We are more important than ever to the success and survival of humanity now. If we don't participate in this change that's coming with all this new technology, it will just be some nightmare society with robots with no hearts dominating people with no agency. That's where they're headed. And yet, you know, John Hope Bryant has launched something called Hope AI. If your organization wants to be a part of the positive change, you can sign your organization up for Hope AI right now. I'm a part of something called DreamMachine.org. A young woman named Anaya is going across the country into public libraries, teaching our folks how to use these tools for good, how to use these tools to make their mom and pop shops run with less money. There's a way to put a jetpack on our people and put us at the center of this change. AI is interesting, but data with no wisdom is a recipe for the destruction of everything we care about. We are the wisdom bearers. We are the people that have to be at the table. We cannot allow ourselves to be told, you know, AI is the antichrist and the devil is going to use all the energy and all the water. That's in your feed. That's not in their feed. She talked about misinformation, disinformation. That's what we're being told. Other people are being told something completely different. So please support Hope AI. Please support DreamMachine.org. And please take your seat at the table in a full seat of authority. Because if we let the same people who ruined the last 500 years determine the next 500 years, we won't have a plan to live on.
0: before we let the Reverend Doctor close us out, I think it's important for us to understand what Van just did. I've been doing these kinds of panels for 30 years. People say they want to do things, and then you give them opportunity and leads to go to them, and I will promise you, he will not receive as many inquiries as he should. And here is an opportunity for you to involve yourself, engage yourself, and not just move the community, quite frankly, but on a selfish side, you may be able to move your needle individually. So please make sure that you're taking advantage of all that this conference is giving you. All right, Reverend Doctor.
4: Yeah, look, just to amplify what everybody has said, especially the difficulty, I think, and Van Jones has, I think, put his finger on the pulse so brilliantly. We were the finance of a dominant white supremacist culture. We were the technology, right? We were in the fields working Eli Whitney's gin machine, and we were cotton machine. We were the ones doing the work. So it's interesting. Du Bois said it's hard to see yourself through the tape, measure yourself through the tape of another world, so that we have been the finance and the technology. Now we're being asked to exercise agency, which I think is quite critical. First of all, we got to vote. It sounds old, sounds like the same thing, but when the Congresswoman sat here and when Ed Gordon said that she shouldn't be sitting here, Jesse Jackson, may he rest in peace, used to go around every election measuring how many black folk were registered and how many black folks showed up to make the difference between somebody getting in office and not getting in office. We know voter tricknology is real. We know that they're trying to undermine it. We saw how the Supreme Court, the extreme court, tried to gut it. But we still got enough bodies and people out here to go vote and make a difference. That's number one. Number two, understand the power of a few numbers. You ain't the only one. Remember the story in the Old Testament and the Hebrew Bible and Elijah, when he goes to God, it is enough, O Lord, now take away my life, for I ain't better than my fathers. They've killed all your prophets. They've destroyed your altar. God said, slow down, Mace. You're killing them. Okay, maybe God didn't say that, but God said, slow down. Get some rest. And when you get up, what did God show him? 7,000 people who had not sold out. 7,000 people who had not surrendered. But when you say, I am left, you're being arrogant and narcissistic. You are not the only one. We got the Urban League. We got National Action Network. We got women's organizations, sororities, and fraternities. We must understand the value of coming together. And then finally, take what you do with deadly seriousness, but don't take yourself too seriously at all. And when you do that, you understand that we face a serious issue, but we have resources of hope. The only AI I used to know was Allen Iverson. Now we're going to get on to a different world. The point is that you and I still possess what people desire. If we weren't that great, they wouldn't be trying to kill us. If we weren't that smart, they wouldn't be trying to stop us. The first person you got to convince that Black Lives Matter is in that mirror. And when you turn to that mirror and see how great you are, then look out and see what greatness we still have to achieve.
0: Let me do this, folks, because we're up against a clock, and we want to get Ben Crump out here to you. But let me also suggest that voting should be your first chess move, not your last.
5: Right.
0: You have to make sure that the people that you put in office hear you and your demands are met. Sometimes, far too often, we're just happy to put people in. That should be, again, your first chess move, not your last. Let us thank these gentlemen one more time.
2: A panel discussion with Democratic Texas Representative Jasmine Crockett, CNN political analyst Van Jones, Vanderbilt University professor Michael Eric Dyson, and president of the Joint Center for Political and Economic Studies, Diedrich Asante Mohammed, moderated by journalist Ed Gordon. This discussion took place on Thursday, July 30th at the National Urban League Conference in Nashville, Tennessee. 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
5: AP News, I'm Ed Donahue. During his cabinet meeting at Camp David in Maryland, President Trump says Iran has been lying and misrepresenting.
6: They'll go out, and I'll say they discussed nuclear. And they'll go out and they'll say, we never discussed nuclear. And I say, why do they say that? All they do is make me angry.
5: The U.S. and Iran have been exchanging attacks.
6: Most people would have given up, they haven't, so I give them credit for that.
5: Before the cabinet meeting, President Trump had been defending the $1.8 billion anti-weaponization fund on social media. Today,
6: right, it is dead, but, you know, I wish it weren't, to be honest with you. I think people were horribly treated, horribly abused. This has nothing to do with Todd. This was me. Horribly abused, and I'd like to see them compensated for the pain.
5: Those who stormed the Capitol in 2021 would potentially had benefited from the fund. Its status is holding up confirmation for the president's attorney general nominee, Todd Blanche. Hamas says it has reached an agreement to disarm, a significant move that could help end the war in Gaza, but one that will face many hurdles and could take a long time, if ever, to achieve. Some 60,000 migrants have entered Spain's Ceuta from Morocco in the past 24 hours. That's according to Ceuta's president. Spain's interior ministry estimates 50,000 people entered yesterday, but half had already made their way back to Morocco. At least 57 people have died in the process. Jurors have walked through the Massachusetts home where Lindsay Clancy strangled her three children. The defense says she was in the grips of postpartum psychosis, a rare mental illness. Tony Romo has been placed on leave from his role as the lead analyst on CBS's NFL coverage following his arrest last week on suspicion of operating a vehicle while under the influence. J.J. Watt will be in the booth with Jim Nantz during Romo's absence. More information at apnews.com. This is AP News.
2: 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Coming up at 1:40 p.m. Eastern Time, former Vice President Kamala Harris will speak at the National Urban League Conference in Nashville, Tennessee, and we'll have live coverage of that. And then later this afternoon, Centers for Medicare and Medicaid Administrator Dr. Mehmet Oz will speak at the National Governors Association Summer Meeting. 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And then we'll wrap up the day with Washington Today, and we'll talk to Politico's national political reporter about DNC Chair Ken Martin and fundraising for the midterm elections. 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Former Republican Virginia Governor Glenn Youngkin talked about Virginia politics and democracy in a conversation at the Reagan Institute in Washington, D.C. on Tuesday. He also talked about how he translated his business career into government, strategies for deal-making in a divided government, and policy issues including education reform. Here's Education and Opportunity Director at the Ronald Reagan Institute Center for Civics, Dan Rothschild.
7: You're here, so let's jump in. Thank you for being with us today. I want to begin by talking about the political culture of Virginia. A lot of states, as we know, have become more polarized, less civil over the last 20, 25 years. Yeah. Think Texas, California. Virginia remains a purple state in a lot of ways. That doesn't mean that there's not a lot of diversity within the state. I live in deep blue Arlington County, an hour away from deep blue Rappahannock and Culpeper counties. But what this means is that Virginia's had to focus on tax, regulation, business climate, delivering for its residents. So I wonder, for the people here who are not fortunate enough to live in Virginia, if you can explain a little bit about what makes Virginia's political culture tick.
8: Yeah, well, first of all, I would say that Virginia's overall political profile has changed quite a bit over the last decade or 15 years. And it has moved from being purplish red to purplish blue. And one could argue today it's pretty darn blue. I think that's just reflective of the state's evolution with population in Northern Virginia. But also, you know, a reality that once one party begins to demonstrate repetitive wins, there's a deflation that goes on in the other party. And so engagement changes a lot, too. And yet, for issues that Virginians care deeply about, it really is a purple state. And so that's part of, I think, our own responsibility, which is to try to keep everybody engaged. But just to put it in context, since 2010, there's roughly a statewide election almost every year between governor's races, Senate races, and presidentials. Out of every four-year cycle, we usually have three statewides. And there's been one Republican elected statewide during that time period, one, over the course of the last 15 years. And I was fortunate enough to get hired by Virginians to be governor. We've had Democratic senators for quite a long time in Virginia. And the General Assembly has flip-flopped a bit. And that has really reflected, again, this pendulum that swings back and forth. I think the other really interesting tidbit is that because Virginia's gubernatorial race is 1 year after the presidential, so it's offset, and the only two states that have a governor's race 1 year after the presidential are New Jersey and, of course, Virginia, those only two states, the governor of Virginia has represented the opposite party of the president for 13 out of 14 governor's elections. And the one that it didn't was Terry McAuliffe. And the reality is Terry McAuliffe won with less than 48% of the vote that year because there was a Libertarian candidate that ran that took 6% of the vote. So the state tends to be a very interesting barometer of national opinions.
7: When you were elected governor in 2021, you had not run for office before. You were pretty new to politics.
8: You had removed the pretty.
7: But you'd had a successful career in business. So I'm wondering if you can reflect on what translated from your business career, or I think even more interestingly for this audience, maybe what didn't translate from your business career into politics and then into governing?
8: Yeah, well, I'll begin with a core belief that I have, which is our founding fathers, and being a Virginian, I'm allowed to talk about them a lot because, well, most of them were from Virginia. But our founding fathers never envisioned this concept of career politicians. They actually envisioned the idea of a citizen-led government of the people. And therefore, private sector experience was always meant to inform government service. And I think that continues today to be incredibly important. And as I came into this role, I recognized that, one, I did not have a history of government service and government experience, but I had a really deep private sector set of experiences. And for those of you who don't know, I grew up in Virginia and had a very normal childhood. My dad lost his job twice growing up. My mom was a nurse. We dealt with all the things that families deal with. And over the course of my professional career, I rose up and had a chance to lead one of the largest investment firms in the world. And I thought that was my dream job. That's where I'm supposed to be. This is where the Lord has placed me. I'm supposed to do good things and lead this firm. And in 2019, I had, through my own prayer life, just a real awakening that I was supposed to do something different. And so in the summer after Carlisle had made its way through the first half of COVID, first 6 months of COVID, I quit my job. My wife cried when I told her I quit my job, a lot. But we prayed over it and we said, well, listen, if we can run a campaign that's reflective of our values and we're fortunate enough to be hired to serve in this role, then we will both serve with everything we've got. And so off we went. And what I learned quickly is that my private sector experience informed me in a way that was very unique. First of all, what's the business plan for the state? Well, there wasn't one. And where was the state winning and where was the state losing? And what were the big categories of areas where Virginia really should be performing better? And it wasn't. It ended up being a lot.
2: Former Republican Virginia Governor Glenn Youngkin.
8: Economic development, education, public safety, the pure role of government in serving its citizens. How are we delivering behavioral health? What are we doing in order to advance maternal health? What are we doing to combat fentanyl overdoses? There was no plan for any of it. And so we wrote a business plan for the state. And that business plan was rooted far more in objectives and pathways to get there based on conservative common sense policies than it was on politics. And then my job was to go around the state and first convince people to elect me based on that plan. And we called it the day one game plan. Now, I was a basketball player in college, and therefore everything has a basketball analogy, because it allowed me to remember what I was talking about. But the day one game plan was comprehensive. It listed 4 years worth of objectives, and it covered all of the major areas that were in that business plan. And that was critically important. And what I found out when I got into government, so we were fortunate enough to be elected. And for those of you who have worked on campaigns or seen this process, the campaign was called at about 2 o'clock in the morning. Everybody was still at our headquarters for that night, and the other guy's team had gone home. The next morning at 7 o'clock, you get picked up at your house. We were driven from Northern Virginia to Richmond, and you go to work and you start transition immediately, building a government and laying out a plan to execute. Well, because we had our day one game plan and we had a list of all the things that I had committed myself and our administration to, we knew exactly what we wanted to get done. I didn't quite know how we were going to do it, but we knew what we wanted to get done. And what I found as we headed into the administration and were inaugurated in January, having that plan, having a very clear set of objectives and how I thought we were going to get it done, because we came up during the administration specifically on the execution plan, enabled us in the first year to get everything done on the day one game plan. We literally issued executive orders, initiated transformation activity, passed bills, and got all of that done, notwithstanding the fact that we had a divided government. And so my big takeaway is that anyone who says that business is so different than government hasn't been in both. And second of all, that you can actually bring private sector experiences to bear on government service in such a unique way, and it works.
7: So I want to get into the policy in a minute, but first I want to pick up on what you said about divided government. You became governor, you had a House of Delegates that was controlled by the Republicans, you had a Senate that was controlled by the Democrats. I'm interested, how did you approach this kind of bipartisan compromise and deal making that had to get done in order to get to your first yes?
8: Yeah, well, first of all, I didn't know all of them. And so during the campaign, I, of course, met all the Republicans. And I'd met a few of the Democrats, but not all of them. And so I took a systematic effort to make sure I met everybody. I've always found that it's really hard for people to be mean to you if they know you. It's very easy for them to be mean to you if they don't know you, because you're a faceless personality. You don't have a relationship that can underpin civility. And so I went through and met everybody. It didn't mean that we got along, but we met everybody. And I think that was big step one. Step two was I explained to everybody what we were going to try to get done, and even more importantly, why. Why were we going to try to get this done? And the facts that were underpinning my conclusion that this was really important to get done. And then finally, every one of our execution plans was multifaceted. And I think this is one of the things that a lot of folks miss, is if you have complicated problems, there are no simple single bill, single program, or single initiative solutions. You have to have a comprehensive solution. And that required, yes, sometimes a set of enabling legislation or bills. It requires sometimes executive orders. It requires a transformation in how you're thinking about executing within government. And finally, it requires a feedback loop that enables you to measure how you're doing, report to your constituents, and make changes along the way if it's not getting to where you want it to go. Now, for those of you that have written business plans, that's what a business plan looks like. And what I found is most of the people in the General Assembly, both the Senate side and the House side, had not served and conducted government that way. And I found them to be uniquely receptive to it. Oh, this is where you're going. Oh, these are the steps you're going to take, and you're going to report back to us on how we're doing. That's pretty interesting. It didn't diffuse the natural ideological differences on some areas, but for particularly big initiatives like tax policy and job creation and educational reform and public safety and running government better and behavioral health transformation, these big, big issues we were able to bring together.
2: Former Republican Virginia Governor Glenn Youngkin.
8: Partisan, and I use that word very carefully. We're really good at defining bipartisan as getting one Democrat to come with us and the rest of them. You know what? I still view that as bipartisan. And you really just try to get one or two people to come along with you. But that's the way we ran it. Relationship, facts, plans, and then lots of information and feedback loops. And sometimes pieces of the plan didn't actually present themselves, so we didn't get a bill done. But I was able to accomplish that series of goals in a different manner. Most of the things that I could control within the executive branch, executive orders, transforming the way we actually execute, how we report, those are things that I knew I could deliver.
7: So budgets are where a governor's philosophy actually meets the road of reality. Yeah. Your first budget, you asked for $5 billion in tax cuts and rebates, primarily the grocery store tax cut and the taxpayer rebates. You got, I believe, $4 billion of that on a bipartisan basis, again, with the Democrats controlling the Senate and the General Assembly. Took months of negotiations. How did you approach this negotiation that allowed you to get to this yes and allowed you to get to this true bipartisan agreement?
8: Well, the first foundational principle is you have to have a balanced budget in Virginia. And I, by the way, think that's a really good place to start, which is how do we have revenues equal expenses? And then you drive by creating room for negotiation. And if your negotiation is always an either or, then by definition, you're going to run into major conflict. If we want to have tax relief, well, then we have to cut, bum, bum, bum, bum, bum. And so we worked like crazy to drive economic development, to drive job creation so that we would be running surpluses. And we also found in the first 4 months of being in office, nearly $1.5 billion of spare cash in the seat cushions, because there hadn't been a process put in place to go find that money. And so I was able to go into these discussions by saying, first and foremost, We are, because of our job creation, going to run a surplus. Because of working in order to tighten down the expense management of money that's been appropriated but not spent, it looks like we're going to have $1.5 billion of extra funding that can carry over into next year. And now let's sit down, and I'm just telling you, my priorities are going to be tax relief, funding economic development, providing record funding into education, but doing it in a way that advances

0: education, but doing it in a way that advances excellence in education and parent choice and multiple pathways. We're going to go to work and reform behavioral health. We're going to have to spend some money on that. And we've got a series of things I know you want to do. And so we put the list together, and we were able to horse trade a bit, and there was a fair amount of "I'm not signing that" from me, and we have a line item veto in Virginia, so it gave me the ability to be, I think, extra stern in a bunch of areas, and we got that first budget done. And in that first budget, it funded everything we needed to get moving on out of the day one game plan.
1: You mentioned education. Let's talk more about that. Education arguably won you the governorship. Somewhere where you really took a firm stand, and as a parent of a then third grader in Virginia public schools, thank you very much for your leadership on that. Reopening schools, parental rights, very important issues that you ran on, you really put your foot down on. But as you said, you know, sometimes on some of these education reform issues, you worked over the series of months or years to build political consensus, build bipartisan consensus. Other times you really did put your foot down, insist on the privileges and powers of the governor, you were not afraid to have a frank and open discussion of views with members of the legislature and with local school boards. How did you decide kind of which of those buckets to put education issues into? Where were things where you had to put your foot down? Where were the items where you were more open to negotiation and consensus building? How do you differentiate them?
0: Yeah, well, I think it first begins with a clear idea of what you believe, and you've got to start there. And if you understand the basic foundation of your belief system, it provides a very clear roadmap on routes you will not take. And it provides you an opportunity to understand where you might be able to see common ground to give a little bit. But you got to start with what you must do and what you're willing, not willing to do. And I think a lot of people come into these discussions and negotiations and policy moments, and they either don't really have a view of what's most important to get done, or they are so wedded to their answer being the only answer that in a world where if you don't get there, you get nothing done. And I view both of those as, shortcomings in delivering what we're elected to do, which is to deliver results. So I was very clear up front of the things that I really wanted to do and the things that I was not going to do. And the reality is in education, we were going to restore parents' rights. It was critically important. We were going to make sure that we reestablished excellence in education. Virginia had historically had the highest standards for thresholds of literacy proficiency and math proficiency in the nation. And over the course of 8 years of leadership from the other party, they had been diminished, and Virginia was now last, which means they had to get fewer questions on tests right to be deemed proficient. And that resulted in just a complete mismatch between what state tests were telling families about their children. Could they read and write in third grade or not?
2: Former Republican Virginia Governor Glenn Youngkin.
0: That was just a huge moment for me. I said, we're going to do this, and we're going to find a way to do it. I also firmly believe that teachers were underpaid, but I wanted to put in avenues to pay the best teachers, and it's something I was never able to get done. It's one of the things that I believe strongly, that there should be a merit-based bonus or increase associated with the best teachers, and the folks on the other side would never let me do that. So we ended up with substantial raises for teachers, but never based on merit, which I was frustrated by. I strongly believe that not every child in America needs to go to college. And in fact, it's, I think, one of the great policy mishaps of our generation, where we have de-emphasized the need for students to actually learn the skilled trades and really to get skills as opposed to just a piece of paper. And so we opened up vast avenues for students to get credentials and certificates. And today in Virginia, 90% of high school graduates graduate with an industry-recognized credential or certificate so they can go to work right away. Hugely important. I strongly believed that safety in the classroom was critical, and they had taken out all of the school resource officers out of schools. And so I told them, I'm putting them back. And if we have a problem with me putting them back, it's going to be a major budget issue for me. And I was able to get that into the budget to fund school resources.

0: officers back into every school in Virginia. And then finally, I strongly felt that cell phones were a fundamental challenge to academic performance, students' behavioral health, and safety in the classroom. We had so many drug deals going on and stuff were going through people's cell phones. And so in our third year, we went to work to get the cell phones out of classrooms. And I have to say, that was far less of a bipartisan negotiation, and it was far more of we did the work, I issued an executive order, and then I went and sold it to Virginians as hard as I could. Lo and behold, the next legislative session, Democrat-led Senate actually introduced a cell phone ban that was exactly like my executive order. So they came along with us.
1: So the theme of the summit, this is all about civility and democracy. I want to talk about personal relationships in Richmond, and I want to talk about how was it that you managed to maintain a theme of civility. Elbows were being thrown. These were very sharp disagreements in 20 to grease the skids of bipartisan cooperation and consensus.
0: Well, let me just put it in context. When I was inaugurated, Virginia had been closed effectively since the beginning of COVID. My predecessor had shut schools, shut small businesses, shut churches. They had masked up all the kids. And that was what I stepped into in January of 2022. In fact, Virginia was 47th in the nation, 46th, 47th in the nation, getting our schools back open. And so I stepped into that. Plus, I stepped into a rising incidence of COVID. And yet we knew that we had to do something different. And I had a great medical advisory team and with folks from Hopkins and all the Virginia health services, and we concluded that we were going to allow parents to decide whether their child wore a mask to school, make sure everything was open, and remove the emergency executive order that my predecessor had in place, which had all kinds of ramifications that were detrimental to the recovery of Virginia. And that was not popular. And in fact, the other side was very, very angry that I was doing this. And I started out doing it through executive order because we needed to have it done. We had court challenges. We actually won a seminal case in Loudoun County that enabled my executive order to stand on masks. And yet I also went to work to reach across the aisle. And I found three senators on the other side of the aisle that were Democrats who shared these views. And so we went to work together in crafting legislation. And the balance in the House and the Senate at the time, we were two votes down in the Senate. So it just took two votes, and then the lieutenant governor could break a tie. And so we only needed two, and we got three. And then finally, we went on the road. And I just brought it to Virginians. And we ran town halls and Parents Matter forums and spent an enormous amount of time educating the public. This is why we're doing what we're doing. This is the science behind what we're doing. And we think this is the right thing to do. And the combination of all of those steps, stepping in boldly and saying this is what we're going to do, working across the aisle, and educating the public really resulted in landmark legislation that enabled us to pass bills that codified everything that I had done through executive order. And yes, it was on a bipartisan basis.
1: I want to ask about something that I don't think got as much attention as it should have, and that's the Partnership for Petersburg. This is a story about setting aside political partisanship, and frankly, a governor, an elected official, putting a lot of political capital into a region of the state that had not voted for and was not going to vote for his political party, at least not for the foreseeable future. You got 14% of the vote in Petersburg, which I think might be a high for a Republican.
0: More than I thought.
1: In the 21st century. The theme of this summit today is Let Us Act Together. And to me, the Partnership for Petersburg is exactly an example of how we can do that effectively. So can you just start by talking a little bit about how did this partnership come about?
0: Yeah. Why
1: did you invest so much political capital and time and attention in Petersburg, Virginia?
0: Yeah, thank you for asking that question. So we were worried coming out of COVID, really, literally February, March of 2022. And what we saw was a large population in Petersburg. And Petersburg is a city that's about 40 minutes outside of Richmond. It had been a vibrant community that's majority

0: black in the 60s and 70s.
1: Former Republican Virginia Governor Glenn Youngkin.
0: It had just basically fallen away. And I was always struck by the fact that we have 133 jurisdictions in Virginia, municipalities and counties, and Petersburg always ranked kind of in the bottom two or three in health outcomes, life expectancy, crime rates, graduation rates, you pick it. And they were really struggling because the community had kind of been left behind. And so I went and did a town hall with the mayor, who was a Democrat. And I said to Sam, hey, I'd love to come and do a listening session to understand what's happening in Petersburg, particularly when it comes to healthcare, because there was just a massive healthcare problem. And as I listened, what I heard was a community that had really almost learned hopelessness and just expected for no one to help and expected bad outcomes, and was a bit angry about that, but almost more resigned to it. And so the mayor and I ended up going to work on this concept of a partnership for Petersburg. And I approached him and I said, listen, this is what I want to do. I want to see if we can comprehensively transform Petersburg. And it's going to require a lot of work. And I'm willing to do it. And my entire cabinet and our agencies and departments are up for it. And so we basically wrote a business plan around six pillars. Public safety, healthcare outcomes, education outcomes, job development, transportation, and community building. And each one of these pillars, we had anywhere between 5 and 10 initiatives that would directly move those issues. And we made each one of the initiative have multiple owners. Somebody from the city of Petersburg, a private or nonprofit partner, and somebody from state government. And we wrote this plan out. And in August of 2022, we launched it with a huge event in their library. We had, it seemed like everybody in Petersburg was there, but I particularly invited all the media. And then I forced everybody to sign a contract. And we went through in a long, some might say pedantic moment, and I forced everybody to sign up to the objectives that they had set and to talk about them. And off we went. And some of the initiatives didn't work as well. Others were hugely successful. But as you fast forward with adding new initiatives, what I saw in Petersburg was not a city that was taking handouts, but a city that was actually just taking a hand up. And the confidence in the city began to really grow. And then you start seeing measures, literally like $2 billion of economic commitments to grow. A police force that went from being 75% understaffed to fully staffed, to murder rates that went down by 60 and 70%, to high school graduation rates that improved, to job growth, to having record number of housing starts, to their bond rating being increased. And all of a sudden you can see that transformation, delivering as a public service, a public servant, is not about passing a bill. What it was about was empowering an entire community to have confidence that they can do it together. And that was extraordinary. I do think that this is what's really fun is, as I was stepping out, Secretary Turner, in the Trump administration, stepped into my role. And he came down and we did kind of a baton handoff. And I said, hey, would you mind continuing to look after Petersburg? And he's done exactly that. And there's been a number of initiatives that have been done in partnership with Secretary Kennedy, a number of initiatives done in partnership with housing and urban development, and the city continues to motor along.
2: In his opening remarks, Fred Ryan referenced the relationship that President Reagan and Speaker Tip O'Neill famously had. In 2011, President Obama referred to them as two men of Irish stock, quick wit, and no small amount of fighting spirit. Is that kind of relationship still possible in politics, or should we just look at it as a relic of a bygone era?
0: Yeah, it's hard. And let me just, I was always jealous of governors that had Republican-controlled legislatures, because they could get everything done. Like they all of a sudden tax relief became something that they were deciding how much tax relief as opposed to just can I get tax relief, or passing educational freedom accounts and introducing universal school choice was just a matter of when, not if. And so I was always very envious of governors who had Republican-controlled Senates and houses. The flip side is what it did require me to do was tap into every ounce of relational skill that I could possibly come up with, including dispatching my wife, who's beloved. Suzanne was an amazing first lady, and we wanted to get a fentanyl bill passed. And I wanted to turn, if you deal fentanyl knowingly and it kills somebody, I wanted you charged with a felony homicide. And it got blocked every year in the General Assembly. And finally, I brought out my secret weapon, and I sent my wife over to she never lobbied for anything, but she really engaged on this front. And lo and behold, she was able to get felony manslaughter out of them, and I couldn't get anything.
1: Former Republican Virginia Governor Glenn Youngkin.
0: Moment here where you sometimes have to use different tacks, but the acrimony has clearly increased. And I won't name names. This will be a kind of a Chatham House rules thing. But I mean, I sat down with leadership on the other side and would have what I would call a Matthew 18 moment. Somebody will have said something that I really found offensive. And rather than tweet out a response, I would ask them to sit down and visit. And the kinds of things that I heard back from the other side were really disheartening. Why would you say such a cruel thing? Well, Governor, you're the best governor we've ever had, but in order for me to keep my job, I have to say those things. Okay, I think I actually respect you less now than when we started. Why can't we, in fact, pick a topic and find agreement on it? Well, you know, my party really doesn't want you to be successful, and so we've got to work hard to block some of the things you want to do. That's unfortunately the reality today. And we've got to find a way to break through on really important stuff. I mean, right now, the SAVE Act. I mean, the vast majority of Americans, Democrats and Republicans, want this thing passed. And yet we're struggling to get it passed because it's a Republican initiative in the Democrats' minds. And we just got to step back, and I just actually saw a couple Democrat senators step across the aisle and say this is important to do. That's a huge breakthrough. The federal Student Choice Act, which is a tax-driven act that was in the One Big Beautiful Bill, enables universal school choice. It requires governors to sign up for it. And guess what? Republican governors have signed up. And only one Democrat governor has signed up. And in fact, Governor Polis in Colorado, who signed up, his successor has already said he's going to take Colorado out of it. Why? Because it's a President Trump's administration thing? That is just the wrong way to think about this. It's good for students. And so we've got to find our, I hate to say it, but find our better angels here a little bit and recognize that we're elected to get stuff done. And sometimes compromise is viewed as a four-letter word. Recognize that we're elected to get stuff done. And sometimes compromise is viewed as a four-letter word. And we can't compromise our core principles. But there are moments where there are things that are just clearly good to do, and we got to find a way to get them done.
2: I asked you earlier what you took from your business career into your time in Richmond. I want to turn it around. What did you take from your time in Richmond into this post-gubernatorial act of your business and philanthropic career? What did you learn as governor that you're carrying with you?
0: First and foremost, that you can't have simple answers. And I said this with government, but it also is true in business. And routinely I have folks sit down and say, if we just did this, then this business initiative will be successful. And the reality is, again, you need manufacturing and you need sales and aftermarket support and customer service. So you've got to think about things in a comprehensive way. I think second of all, is in business, we oftentimes don't agree holistically with the people that we are doing business with. And that's either a customer or a supplier or a partner. And we've got to recognize that we can make progress on the things that are most important, and we should just identify those. But we also have to delineate the kind of no-go areas or the must-have areas. And once again, recognizing what they are and being transparent in what they are up front is always really, really helpful. And then I think finally, and I think we can, you don't have to be disagreeable to disagree. And there's just a moment here where, listen, I will get red-faced about a policy issue or an initiative, and I had lots of red-faced moments during my time as governor. But there's just a moment where you got to draw a line. And I had a great, great aide in that, my wife, who would always say, you know, we're going to treat people with respect. And she was a really good governor for me because you get emotional sometimes on these topics. But whether you're in government or business, the goal is to advance, not to stagnate. And therefore, sometimes you've got to find ways to bring other people along with you. Sometimes you can do it on your own. But at the end of the day, you've got to advance. Because if we find ourselves sitting stagnant, then we're not fulfilling the responsibilities that have been bestowed to us.
2: What a great note to end on. Governor Youngkin, thank you very much for your time.
0: Thank you. Thank you. Thank you. Thank you.
1: Former Republican Virginia Governor Glenn Youngkin at the Reagan Institute in Washington, D.C. on Tuesday. 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
4: 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She has written several award-winning books, including The Traveler, Magnificent Rebels, and the New York Times bestseller, The Invention of Nature, Alexander von Humboldt's New World, which is published in 27 languages. She joins our host, renowned author, and civic leader, David Rubenstein.
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1: 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Here's CEO of the National Urban League, Mark Morial.
7: It is my honor, my distinct honor, to introduce and present someone who has been to this Urban League conference many times. In fact, the person I am about to introduce was with us in 2004 in Detroit when she was one of the original inductees as a woman of power. Her career, since that point, took off like a skyrocket as she went from being the district attorney in San Francisco as the first black district attorney in San Francisco to become the attorney general of the state of California, the first African American to serve in that position. Later on, was elected to the United States Senate representing the state of California, and then made history as Vice President of the United States of America, the first woman, the first black woman to do so. And we are proud of her accomplishments, because we know when you accomplish great things against great odds, you will face all of the naysayers from all over. We spend no time as urban leaguers arguing with donkeys. We spend no time arguing with naysayers. We don't give oxygen to player haters, because we focus on accomplishments that are prideful and historic, and on people and leaders and personalities who are doing the work. The work of addressing the challenges that we face. Her accomplishments include working on an expanded child tax credit in the American Rescue Plan, leading a federal police reform executive order that tightened use of force rules, and establishing a national database to track officer misconduct. All that aligned with the National Urban League's 21 Pillars framework. She has fought for reproductive freedom, for gun violence reduction, for the freedom to vote, for clean air and water, for job and wealth creation through investments. She was instrumental in the confirmation of Justice Ketanji Brown Jackson, who also made history as the first black woman on the Supreme Court. She traveled to 21 countries, and I'm grateful that we had an opportunity to join her in Ghana as a part of an effort to expand this nation's relationship with the continent of Africa. Ladies and gentlemen, I want you to welcome back to the National Urban League a friend of the Urban League movement, the 49th Vice President of the United States, Kamala Harris.

0: You know, we're excited to have you with us this afternoon, and we've got people here from all over the country.
1: Yeah.
0: But I reminded everyone that you have been here more times than I can count. On the back of the envelope, I think I've counted 12 times.
1: That's all right, yeah.
0: But maybe I've missed a few between this and our legislative policy conference and right. many other engagements we've had. So we are indeed so proud that you're back today. I want to start today with just your assessment, your sense of the moment that we are living in, the condition of this nation, and the challenges we have, because we're trying to maintain hope.
1: Yeah, that's right.
0: We're trying to maintain strength. We're trying to maintain the fight. What's your assessment? What's your sense? What commentary would you have on the state of affairs at this moment?
1: How's that for being articulate?
0: Easy question.
1: Well, let me preface it by first thanking you, Mark, and everyone in this room for the work that you are so dedicated to, that is about lifting up the voices of people who must be seen and heard and receive the dignity to which they are due. It is tireless work. It is often thankless work. And the leaders in this room do it every day without any expectation of award or reward. And I am so deeply thankful to you for lifting up and carrying the legacy of this incredibly important American organization and institution, especially in these most troubled times. You know, we are looking at a historic moment, and not for good reason. We are looking at a moment that has been about taking us back. You look at the Calais decision, taking us back to Jim Crow. You look at a United States Supreme Court. I became a lawyer because of one of the people I idolized, which was Thurgood Marshall. And everything he did and they did on that court, everything Charles Hamilton Houston and Constance yes. Baker Motley did to allow that court with Thurgood to do the good work that was about trying to make real the promise of America when it comes to liberty and justice and equality. Yet we are living in a time where we see the three branches of government that are supposed to be co-equal, that are under their watch, allowing a disintegration and deterioration of those principles and values that we have held ourselves out to value and hold dear. We have seen a United States Supreme Court, which now, a few years ago, told the chief executive, the president of the United States, he'd be immune from whatever he does in office. And so what have we seen as a result of that and so many other factors? We have seen what should be three co-equal branches of government now become one superior to the other two in many ways. We see in a state like Tennessee, state governments who are overtly, without any apology, threatening the very thing that we say we stand for, which is a democracy and the right of its citizens to vote. I'm sure that, Mark, you guys have been talking about what's happening in Memphis.
0: Oh, yes.
1: A predominantly black city that has now been carved into three different districts. That is intended, that action, to basically wipe out the black vote in any meaningful way in this state.
2: Former Vice President Kamala Harris.
1: You see what happened with the Calais decision. And, you know, if you read that decision, the court justified it basically by saying, well, it's politics, so we're not going to interfere. You know what they did? They backdoored racism through politics in that decision. And so right now we are looking at a situation in the South in particular where we could lose a significant amount of representation. And yes, we should talk about it in terms of who will lose their office, but we also know that most importantly it's going to be about the people that will lose their representation. These are troubled times. We have a president of the United States taking America into a war the people didn't ask for, spending billions of dollars without paying attention to the people right here in America who are losing their health coverage every single day because of policies that they're pushing to pay for a tax cut for the richest people in the country.
0: Amen.
1: These are troubled times, Mark. And yet, I remain optimistic. And I'm going to tell you why. Just being backstage here, I met one of the young leaders. She's about to go to law school. Where are you? She's about to go to law school, and we were talking about it. She's been working here, Urban League, and she wants to go to law school. And I said, well, what do you want to do with that law degree? She said, fight for civil rights. You know, fight for civil rights. She is a member of Gen Z. Gen Z is a bigger population demographically than boomers. Get comfortable with that, boomers. And when I meet young leaders like her, or the young leaders that I recently met at North Carolina A&T, because I heard about how they were organizing around voting rights, and I went to go meet with those students at North Carolina A&T, the largest HBCU in the country, who then told me about how they are in a fight because the elected officials in that state took the polling place from their campus. Took the polling place from the largest HBCU in the country. From our young leaders who are at that phase of life, we all know, those of us who have parented children, that phase of life where we want to make sure they're learning the good habits of being an adult, including to get used to voting every cycle. And they took the polling place. But these young leaders are organizing. They're organizing to the point of raising money to get buses to be able to take the students to go to the polling place. They're organizing and going up to their state capitol and demanding to be heard. They're not deterred when they went up to their state capitol and the leader at the podium in the chambers, they're not deterred when they were told this. They were told, you have 5 minutes to leave. And those students are not deterred, and they are fighting. And they are fighting in the traditions of this organization and all the people in this room. So I remain optimistic, but we have a fight in front of us.
0: As you think about this Calais decision and the effective gutting of the Voting Rights Act through Shelby and Calais, how do we best respond? You're a brilliant lawyer, been a legislator and an executor. How do we best respond to what is really a setback in terms of a tool that we've used to protect our voting rights? How do we best respond?
1: Okay, real talk?
0: Real talk, straight talk.
1: I honestly don't believe that it will be any time soon that we are going to revive the Voting Rights Act. So I don't believe that it is going to be the best use of our energy right now to try to get that done, because I don't know that it's going to get done right now the way this Congress is composed and the way they have been treating civil rights issues. I'm hopeful, but I don't know that it's going to happen anytime soon. So I think part of it is we've got to think about now, and I was talking to this young woman about this, now when they have destroyed the infrastructure we built over decades and had in place with the Voting Rights Act for 50 years, how are we going to achieve the goal when that infrastructure has been destroyed? And we're going to have to be creative. Part of it is these midterms are coming up, and it will make a decision about who at least rules the Senate, the House, if not the Senate. And so we have to do the work of telling people right now, check your voter registration status. Make sure you aren't one of those people whose names got purged inappropriately. Make sure you've checked on your polling place, because they've been playing games around moving the polling place where your grandparents always voted. And so on election day, when they go to that elementary school down the block, they might find that that polling place is closed. Registering folks to vote and having an agenda that is about turning out the vote in the greatest numbers we have ever seen, so that in light of and in this environment where they are cheating, we will be too big to rig. too big to rig. It means being ruthless. They are ruthless. We need to be ruthless too. And by that, I do not mean cruel. That is not our nature. By that, I do not mean breaking the law. That is not what we do. But I do mean we must be uncompromising. And we must allow for a real conversation about revisiting certain things. For example, and I know this is going to be controversial coming from me in particular, we need to revisit the Electoral College. We need to revisit the point of expanding the court to 13 justices like we have 13 district courts. We need to revisit, if they so want, statehood for Puerto Rico and D.C.
0: Yes.
1: If we regain control of the Senate, I served on this committee, the Senate Judiciary Committee, when I was in the Senate. Only the second black woman elected to the United States Senate after Carol Moseley Braun. And the Senate Judiciary Committee has the power to create rules for its committee that don't have to go to the whole Senate for a vote and worry about filibuster and all of that. We should demand, if we win back the Senate, that the Senate Judiciary Committee have the strength to put in place rules that would include if a nominee for a federal court or the Supreme Court comes before them and starts lying, that they hold them in contempt. If they refuse to give information for which the committee righteously requires, they think about accountability and consequence, and that those members of the Senate Judiciary Committee have the courage, because we require it, to hold people accountable who are misleading intentionally.
0: So you really embrace an aggressive agenda. Wednesday night came out in favor of a strong code of ethics for the Supreme Court.
1: Yeah.
0: Term limits for the court, and I support an expansion of the court. And I think people should understand the Supreme Court has not always had 9 members.
1: Right.
0: There's nothing sacrosanct about 9 members, and we have to do what indeed we need to do. I want to switch gears to follow.
2: 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WCSP-FM Washington, this is C-SPAN Radio. We'll get right back to this conversation with former Vice President Kamala Harris.
3: AP News. I'm Ed Donahue. At Camp David, at his cabinet meeting, President Trump acknowledged he expects military action against Iran will likely continue for some time.
4: Trying to be nice as you can be in, you know, a situation like that. But, you know, they're being decimated. They have no Navy. They have no Air Force. They have no anti-aircraft. It doesn't mean they don't have any capability. They have some, but very little. We just want to win.
3: The president says Iran has been lying during negotiations.
4: You know, at some point, they're going to say, we just can't take it anymore.
3: The president also seized on a migrant crisis in Spain to make his case for why voters should choose Republicans in the midterm elections. A senior FIFA executive tells the AP staff were deceived by a plan to buy a piece of the World Cup matches. Another executive has gone further.
5: Senior FIFA advisor Carlos Cordero is resigning as an advisor to FIFA president Gianni Infantino. He says it's in protest of FIFA and Infantino's plan for private investors to buy stakes in the World Cup. Cordero represented FIFA on the White House task force for the World Cup. He says, I cannot stand by while FIFA considers selling a stake in the World Cup. Cordero, a former Goldman Sachs banker and the former U.S. Soccer Federation president, says, let me be clear, I had no involvement in this proposal, and I oppose it unequivocally. I'm Donna Water.
3: The parents of 4 teenagers who died by suicide are suing Meta, TikTok, Snapchat, and YouTube. They claim the platforms caused years of escalating harms leading to their deaths. California Governor Gavin Newsom's office released tax returns showing he and his wife made between $1.7 million and $2 million annually from 2022 through 2024. The UN warns a strengthening El Nino is intensifying global weather extremes and is adding fuel to a planet that is already on fire. This is AP News.
2: 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Now back to our live coverage of a conversation with former Vice President Kamala Harris at the National Urban League Conference in Nashville, Tennessee.
0: Affairs.
1: Mm-hmm.
0: Let's focus. I want to create this context. So it appears as though American foreign policy is hyper-focused on the Middle East.
1: Yeah.
0: Not to suggest that the Middle East is not important, but that there is not significant focus on our relationship with Africa,
1: right,
0: our relationship with Latin America and the Caribbean, while China is on the move.
1: Yep.
0: In Africa in a very significant way, has increased its investments there. What should American foreign policy, and how do you convince those, I'll call it beltway types, that American foreign policy should be much more expansive than a hyper-focus on the Middle East? How do you convince, and should it be that, or is the Middle East so pivotal to everything that that is where our focus needs to remain?
1: So foreign, well, let me start with this. As Vice President of the United States, I met with over 150 world leaders, presidents, prime ministers, chancellors, and kings. Many of them multiple times and developed relationships with them. And I will say that one of the concerns that I've had for quite some time, even before the 24 election, is I worry, and it kind of pains me to be honest with you, do the American people writ large understand how important we are to the rest of the world? I don't mean the government, I mean the people. Because part of my experience has shown me that the relationship between nations, yes, it has something to do with the relationship between those leaders, but it also has something to do with the relationship perceived by the people of those nations with the others. The whole history of African Americans in the United States is well known in many parts of the world, and the plight and the struggle has been one of those examples of other nations knowing who we are and finding some level of identification with the need for the people to have to fight for their rights and then see success when they organize and speak up. This person in the White House right now has, first of all, he is the first president in the United States, Democrat or Republican, who has openly thumbed his nose at the importance of alliances. Imperfect though many of them have been, but this one openly thumbs his nose at the importance of alliances. The other thing he openly does is thumb his nose at the notion that America should be a protector of international rules and norms. He is an isolationist with a supposed America First agenda who, because of his failure to understand America's role, imperfect though we may be, has accomplished two things. He has accomplished making America seem less reliable as a partner, and he has accomplished that America now has less authority than it ever did to weigh in on global matters. You mentioned the continent of Africa, and I was so honored when you and Michelle came on the as part of the delegation that I took to the continent, and Ghana being the place where we were hosted with a state dinner. So as Vice President, one of the areas of focus for me in international policy was the continent of Africa for a number of reasons, including the median age on the continent of Africa is 18. It is estimated by 2050, one in four people occupying space on Mother Earth will be on the continent of Africa.
0: Yes.
1: So my point as Vice President was trying to then change the narrative around our relationship with the continent in a way that, yes, we would preserve whatever we had historically done that was about support for natural disasters, for disease, AIDS, HIV, AIDS being another example, but also that we would shift to understanding the importance of partnerships with African nations. And we raised billions of dollars from American corporations to invest in those partnerships. Of course, what we have seen now, because it is a matter of perspective, we can, as we have learned with this administration, take nothing for granted in terms of how we have always played in the world. When they, it's so unbelievable that they got rid of USAID. And you saw the recent numbers, as many as, 600, 700,000 people have died because of withdrawing American aid for humanitarian purposes on that continent.
0: And USAID funded the purchase of American agricultural products for countries all over the world. So when USAID shuts down, they hurt farmers, they're growers and producers. And it's so significant. How we now have a war in Iran that the United States Congress has not authorized. How do we prevent presidents from engaging in unauthorized wars in the future so that this experience does not become precedent setting for future presidents?
1: Let me be clear,
0: just engage in foreign conflicts at whim and at will that the Congress is not authorized nor funded. How do you stop this?
1: Well, let me just be on the record. I would have opposed it even if they had approved this war.
0: Mm-hmm.
1: And here's why. There has been no articulation of the end game.
0: Right.
1: There has been, you know, he's now talking about this deal. You know, the deal would basically be what Barack Obama got, that he pulled us out of. And, you know, I think that it is important to not be a conspiracist, but at the same time, you can listen to what people are saying and wonder, is it just a full-on distraction from the things he can't handle or has not handled? But this war is a war of choice that this president got into with Israel.
0: Yes.
1: With no clear national security issue for us. If you look at it in terms of what was happening with the nuclear program, and there are now courageous U.S. service members who have died.
0: Mm-hmm.
1: They're asking for hundreds of billions of dollars to pay for this war. Meanwhile, you have people in America who are losing their health care every day, cannot afford their housing, cannot afford health care, cannot afford child care. And so, yes, it is about congressional authorization, but it is also about how do you use the resources and power of the United States of America, our taxpayers and our government, in a way that best meets the needs of the people, yes, in terms of their security first and foremost always, but their well-being as a whole. This war is an example of action that is contrary to all of the above.
0: Let me ask you another question in a little bit of a different vein. In your view, rank the top three most effective presidents in American history.
1: Oh, Mark, don't make me do that.
0: Oh, you can turn the question around.
1: It was actually interesting. I couldn't sleep last night, and I was watching NPR. Did anybody watch it? A whole thing on FDR? Did you watch it? And it was, of course, his three terms in office, and it was interesting to, and of course, the role of his wife, Eleanor Roosevelt.
2: Former Vice President Kamala Harris.
1: He did some good things.
0: Yep.
1: In fact, it was he who talked about the expansion of the Supreme Court,
0: then
1: he got ferocious back, blowback for that. But he did good. It was Social Security. It was, when I think about what he did in terms of investing in the people during dire times and talking about the role and responsibility of government, that it should not just be about the benevolence of community organizations or just interpersonal relationships, that the government has a role. I think that he was a very important president. He appreciated that government has, in my mind, three essential functions, which is public health, public safety, and public education. I will credit, give me more time to really think about this. I credit, Kennedy, of course, in terms of what he laid the groundwork for and then Johnson followed up on.
0: Of course.
1: Right? around having the ability. But that was, again, an example of the inside-outside game. Because the reason that happened is because the pressure was on from the outside to appeal to the conscience of the people on the inside.
0: Yes.
1: And so I don't think that there's been any great president who has been without that kind of pressure as well. And then, of course, Barack Obama.
0: Yeah, of course. Yes.
1: Yeah.
0: So,
1: and what he did with the Affordable Care Act, among many things, but in particular the if we had one issue that has been ailing America for generations, which is a health care system that has failed anyone other than the rich, and addressing that the way that he did and took a lot of heat for it, I think he's one of the greatest presidents.
0: Well, you named three, and I agree with those three, right? Particularly 20th century, FDR, and you can never ever, compare what Kennedy and Johnson, the Kennedy-Johnson administration, was able to accomplish in so many ways. And, of course, Barack Obama, I think, not only his accomplishments, but the fact that he never embarrassed us. He never, ever embarrassed us. He operated with dignity and class and put up. He never sweat. No, you could never see the man never was sweated. He never flinched when even the haters got loud and wrong with him. So I guess the next question related to that, because you've had a chance to serve in the White House, what's the profile of a great president? What are the characteristics that are really required to do the job and do it effectively? What really does it take? Because people may look at it from the outside. You have a chance to look at it both from the outside and the inside and serve on the inside. What are the characteristics? I think people are really thinking as they think ahead. You know, what is the profile? What are the characteristics? Sometimes what we see is not what we see.
1: Yeah.
0: What do you think?
1: One of the, I think, most important qualities of a leader who can make decisions that impact other people is the kind of leader who is more concerned with looking at and to the people than looking in the mirror. Which is about understanding it is not about you. It is about service. And are you listening to the people to hear them as opposed to tell them what they need? I think that's critically important. And, you know, there are plenty of elected leaders who will talk about going on a listening tour. And what they really mean is, listen to me. So it's about listening to the people, which is an extension also of a very important character trait that any president should have and any leader should have, which is empathy. Which is the ability to have at least some level of curiosity, if not concern, about the well-being of other people, and then take it upon oneself to do something about it. There is the quality that is everything that flows from the concept of integrity, which includes speaking the truth and being honest with the people. And, you know, and sometimes that will result in being unpopular. But in my experience in elected office, it is better to weather those moments when you are unpopular than it is to lose the respect and trust of the people.
0: Thank you. I'm not asking you to make any news here.
1: That was so clearly like a lead up to something. Come on, Michelle.
0: But you have many, many, many friends and supporters in this room, you know, and in the Urban League movement. So I'll probably just ask this. You know, we're all clock watching, date watching, time watching. When do you want to come back and talk to us?
1: Anytime. You know, this is home to me. But I just do want to stress, 28 will not matter if we don't win 26. And, you know, I was sharing with some of the friends here, you know, I've been traveling the country since I've been, I guess one might think of me as being currently unemployed. So I've had a little time. And And I've been spending a lot of time in the South in particular, and especially now with this Calais decision, mm-hmm. you know, just to revisit that point. What they are doing to cheat, you know, some 19 states have done redistricting. Mm-hmm. And there are many more who didn't have to do redistricting because they already had cut the lines in a way that excluded blocks of voters. And this administration and the people who are leading in a lot of these places, they know that the people are not stupid. The people see that they're paying too much for gas and groceries and housing and child care. They know on merit that they don't have a whole lot to be proud of. And so they know that if the people vote, it is very likely that they may vote them out of office. And so they are cheating. And they are not without power. So we have to counteract that. And part of it is to remind, and this is what the Urban League does so well in every community around our country. We have to remind the people that the power is with them. We have to remind them that this is not a time to feel hopelessness. That if you feel powerless, you will be powerless. If you feel powerful, you will be powerful. And we are powerful. And right now, there is so much at stake in these midterms. We don't have the court to look out for the needs about equality and justice and fairness and freedom. We don't have an executive branch who is doing much beyond attacking all those rights. But while we can hold on to a democracy, we do have that third branch, which is Congress, which if we can win even one half of it, we can have some of the mm-hmm. guardrails to stop the paying. Mm-hmm. And if we're only focused on 28, we're losing a lot of folks who need to be seen and dare I say, protected from the attacks that we are witnessing. And so,

0: things to tell us. We want to be the first to know. And we want to convene a special meeting of the Urban League Movement so you can let us know what your thinking is. We really appreciate your presence here today, your hard work. We are focused on the midterms.
1: Yeah.
0: We are encouraging our people to vote with vengeance.
1: Yes.
0: With passion.
1: Yes.
0: With conviction to send a very, very strong message.
1: Right.
0: We have work to do. There has to be the investment in the ground game necessary to get out the vote, and we are encouraging that. But we appreciate your voice, and you're welcome into any of our Urban League communities, any of our Urban League affiliates at any time you want and you wish.
1: Thank you.
0: So when
1: you
0: travel,
1: thank you.
0: Our doors are open.
1: Thank you.
0: Our folks want to hear because you're one of us.
1: I appreciate it.
0: And we thank you so very much. Ladies and gentlemen, Urban Leaguers, brothers and sisters, give the vice president a big round. Show some love. Show it loud. Show it proud.
2: Former Vice President Kamala Harris speaking at the National Urban League Conference in Nashville, Tennessee. She was interviewed by CEO of the National Urban League, Mark Morial. 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
3: Republican Pennsylvania Senator Dave McCormick participated in a discussion on the future of artificial intelligence in the U.S. He outlined the importance of jobs, wealth, national security, and infrastructure to support AI and the risks China could pose to the U.S. in its advancements in the technology. This discussion was hosted by the Manhattan Institute here in Washington, D.C.
4: Thank you for coming out at a rescheduled hour. We're very grateful to have you with us. I'm Raihan Salam, president of Manhattan Institute. We're an organization that works to expand opportunity, strengthen the rule of law, and make government excellent at what only government can do. And we're coalition builders. Rather than preach to the converted, we're in the business of finding new allies in the larger effort to reform our institutions and renew the promise of American life, which is why we're here tonight. Artificial intelligence may be the most consequential technology of this century. It is also, right now, strikingly unpopular. 7 in 10 Americans say they don't want a data center anywhere near them, a number that has moved more than 30 percentage points in a single year, and now runs ahead of opposition to a nuclear power plant in your backyard. Our view is that while America is still winning the race to develop this extraordinary technology, we're losing the race to diffuse it, to put it in the hands of workers, small firms, and public institutions. That matters because the evidence keeps showing the same thing. When new general-purpose technologies emerge, the economic dividends don't flow to those who file the first patents. They flow to those who put these powerful new tools to work. Electricity took about 50 years to show up in productivity numbers because factories had to be rebuilt around it. Germany had the world's finest chemists in the late 19th century, yet the United States still won the chemical era because we built the training pipeline for chemical engineers first. Frontier labs won't determine who will win the high-stakes competition for AI leadership. The frontline workers who will unlock the full potential of this technology will, which is why a data center moratorium strikes us as something more than a clever wedge issue. It is an enormously consequential decision about whether our country builds on its technological advantage or forfeits it. Making the case for American AI leadership will require thoughtful political leadership and someone who saw this coming. 3 years ago, in Superpower in Peril, Senator Dave McCormick argued that this century's great power competition would turn on three things: talent, technological supremacy, and data. That is a perfect distillation of what matters most in the AI race. Written before most lawmakers had even heard of ChatGPT, the book also did the harder thing. It argued, from the right, that laissez-faire alone would not meet this moment. Yet it also rejected the hubris of those who'd have government pick winners. Senator McCormick comes to these issues as the son of two lifelong educators, a decorated Army officer and combat veteran, a Treasury official,

0: global financial crisis, an entrepreneur and the former chief executive of Bridgewater, and now the junior senator from Pennsylvania, one of the central theaters of the American energy and data center build-out. Tonight, Senator McCormick will offer an ambitious framework for how American AI can unlock American potential. Data centers, the disruption of work, the concentration of wealth, child safety, national security. These are the five hardest questions in this larger debate, and he'll be taking them on with clarity, forthrightness, and vision. Please join me in welcoming Senator Dave McCormick.
1: Thank you, Rayon. That was a very nice introduction. And thank you all for being here. And I'm sorry we had to change this at the last minute yesterday. It was very, very good of you all to come out. And Rayon, thank you to the Manhattan Institute for hosting me. From George Kelling and James Q. Wilson on broken windows policing to Ed Glazier's insight in City Journal, this institution has helped answer the most pressing questions facing our country. And it continues to do so under your leadership. So thanks for having me today. But it's therefore fitting that we meet under the Manhattan Institute's banner to discuss one of the most consequential questions of our time. How should America navigate the artificial intelligence revolution? The stakes couldn't be higher, and the answers are not simple. So please bear with me as I lay out a framework for meeting this moment. Artificial intelligence may be the most transformative development in human history.
2: Pennsylvania Republican Senator Dave McCormick.
1: Bigger than the printing press, larger than the Industrial Revolution, more consequential than the race to the moon. It's rewiring how we work, how we learn, how we fight, how we live together. I'm often asked whether I'm an optimist or a pessimist about this change, and I'm neither. In fact, I'm skeptical of both the doomers who predict mass unemployment and sometimes seem to root against America, and the utopians who promise effortless abundance and resist any guardrails. The AI revolution is happening, and our task is to harness it for a safer, stronger, and more prosperous America. And whether we succeed or not depends on what we do and what we do now. Now, to be clear, this moment demands enormous humility. I spend more time on AI than many of my Senate colleagues, yet I still do not understand it as well as I should. No one in elected office is fully prepared. Humility must loom large in our minds. But humility does not mean inaction. America is in an existential race with communist China for the technologies that will power the future. So even amid this enormous uncertainty, we must act with clarity and with facts, and with the sober recognition that we cannot, must not, lose. AI is already delivering remarkable benefits. It's advancing treatments for diseases like pancreatic cancer, making dangerous work safer. It's offering a supercomputer to every small business owner, every entrepreneur across America. It's also transforming warfare. Today's battlefields look nothing like what I saw in the Gulf War when I served in the 82nd Airborne Division. But the risks of the AI revolution are equally profound. I grew up in Bloomsburg, Pennsylvania, where the McGee Carpet Mill employed 2,000 people. It was the biggest employer in town, and many of my friends expected to work there just as their parents did. Then globalization came, and the mills slashed jobs, and storefronts were emptied, and our town suffered. The people I grew up with know what it means to have their future rewritten by big forces that go beyond their control. And their fear of the AI revolution is rooted in recent memory. We cannot ignore them. We cannot shrug when workers lose their livelihoods. We cannot dismiss parents' fears that chatbots will exploit their children. We cannot allow the wealthy to capture all the gains, or corporations to steamroll communities, or communist China to grow stronger on stolen American technology. These are real issues, and they demand our urgent attention. And so I'd like to spend a few minutes on each. The first consideration is the American worker. Despite predictions of mass unemployment, early evidence suggests that companies investing most heavily in AI are expanding their payrolls. Meanwhile, there's so much demand for skilled trades and workers to build energy and AI infrastructure that the trade schools can't keep up. Still, there's no doubt AI will eliminate jobs, even as it creates others, just as the internet did. And without taking proactive measures, too many workers will be left behind. So expanding short-term Pell Grants via the working families' tax cuts was a strong start, but Congress must go much further. Employers must also equip workers to thrive alongside AI. We cannot repeat the mistakes of globalization. The second consideration is whether the unprecedented wealth creation of the AI revolution reaches the many or remains with the few. Capitalism is history's greatest engine for prosperity, lifted more people out of poverty than anything else in human history. And few have benefited more or defended more strongly than me. But capitalism has a problem. The top 1% owns nearly a third of America's wealth, up from less than a quarter in 1989, while the bottom half owns just 2.5%. And we should expect AI to widen that divide by delivering extraordinary returns to those who own models, compute, and equity. Now, in response, my colleague Bernie Sanders proposes seizing half of the industry's equity. And such a move would cripple the very engine of American prosperity. The best answer is to give more Americans an ownership stake in the AI revolution. Invest America accounts, the Trump accounts, the school choice tax credits, they are promising models of voluntary investments that circumvent the government and go to fellow Americans. But the scale of this challenge demands much more. And so I challenge serious thinkers, including those at this institution, to help preserve capitalism by increasing access to its benefits. Third question is how we protect our children in the age of artificial intelligence. Technology that exploits a child's vulnerability or identity has no place in the American marketplace. Congress and the administration should establish national safeguards. We should bar social media for children under 16. We should abolish AI models that groom, sexualize, deceive, or prey on our minors. And I've been proud to support legislation that does all of those things. The fourth consideration is national security. If communist China wins the AI race, it will gain militarily, economically, and technologically. It will be supreme. We must out-innovate China while denying it our most advanced tools. Congress should pass my Remote Access Security Act to block Chinese access, as an example, to advanced chips through the cloud. And the administration should continue its crackdown on IP theft and industrial-scale distillation. At home, innovation, including open source and open weight development, must remain the default. And President Trump deserves enormous credit for accelerating innovation through the AI action plan. Any regulatory review should be swift and light, except for the models that pose credible biological, cyber, or nuclear risk, and those demand extraordinary scrutiny. The administration should continue its good work with industry to establish clear standards, potentially through a FINRA-style framework, encompassing frontier labs, open-source developers, startups, investors, workers, and users. Now, the fifth and final consideration is whether we build the infrastructure that American AI leadership requires.
2: Pennsylvania Republican Senator Dave McCormick.
1: More time here because it's so contentious, and it's such an important issue, and because Pennsylvania is on the front lines. To win the AI race, we must build more compute. And that means more energy to power data centers, more chips to fill them, and more workers to support the boom that's already underway. And building at that scale requires permitting reform. Today, $1.5 trillion in infrastructure investment is stuck in permitting limbo. My Unlock American Security and Jobs Act would unleash that capital and create hundreds of thousands, millions of construction jobs. However, we must also reckon with the growing opposition to data centers, and that's on both sides of the aisle. 2 weeks ago, Governor Kathy Hochul signed the nation's first statewide moratorium on hyperscale data centers. Senator Sanders and Congresswoman Ocasio-Cortez have proposed a national ban. More than 300 local bans have passed, and 74% of Pennsylvania voters say they would oppose building an AI data center in their community. Now, I understand their concerns. No American should face higher power or water bills or have a hulking facility unexpectedly dropped into his or her backyard. But the choice is not between a moratorium or some runaway build-out that steamrolls communities. That false choice threatens America's futures. Now, our adversaries understand the stakes. Chinese and Russian outlets warn Americans that data centers will raise the bills and drain water, even as Beijing cuts power costs for its own AI facilities. And you should take note, when an adversary urges you to stop building what he is racing to build, pay attention. But in business, when things go wrong, you can't only point fingers. You must look here hard at what you've done. And ladies and gentlemen, the industry has failed that test. Hyperscalers and developers have bought land through shell companies. They've arrived at hearings with lawyers instead of answers. They've hidden basic details about power and water and land use. And communities are saying no because industry has not earned their trust. There's a better path. To begin with, local officials should learn the risk and opportunities for themselves. Just recently, a group of Pennsylvania township supervisors visited data centers in Loudoun County, Virginia. Most arrived skeptical. Nearly all returned more open to the possibility of data centers in their communities. Armed with the facts, communities and companies should strike a covenant that's built on four pillars. First, we must protect the ratepayers. Developers should pay for their own power and transmission needs and stop seeking tax abatements and special treatment. The president's ratepayer protection pledge is a strong start. Second, we have to protect land and water through efficient cooling, responsible siting, and strict compliance with permits. My bipartisan Liquid Cooling for AI Act would do just that, promote more energy and water efficient standards for data centers. Third, we need to benefit the community by hiring locally, buying American, supporting local schools and businesses, investing beyond tax payments. And finally, they need to be more transparent. They need to put water, power, land, timelines, and tax treatment on the table early and in plain language, while communities can understand and help shape the agreement. The bottom line, if you want me on the landing, then you need to include me in the takeoff. And that hasn't happened in some of these early data center conversations. Now, I've seen this work all across Pennsylvania. And that's not to say data centers aren't controversial in some places. But at Homer City and Shippingport, new gas-fired power plants will power data centers and put a gigawatt each of new power on the grid. Elsewhere, developers such as Blackstone and QTS are engaging neighbors early and investing in infrastructure, workers, and long-term tax-based growth. Developers who honor this covenant will find willing partners across Pennsylvania and the nation. But local leaders who reflexively reject data centers risk forfeiting incredible opportunities for investment and job creation in their communities. So these are the big five. The big five considerations before us are jobs, our wealth, our children, our national security, and our infrastructure. And we don't need a comprehensive rule book for AI in order to address these questions. In fact, it would be a fool's errand to write one. Too much is changing, too much remains unknown, and too much is at stake. But what we do need is a level of coordination between government and industry that has been sadly missing for some time. Now, America, in this 250th year, has faced existential tests before. In the lead-up to World War II, the federal government set the objective, it opened the order books, it convened industry, and it let builders build. The result was the greatest industrial mobilization in history, with Pennsylvania leading the arsenal of democracy. Government, industry, and workers formed Freedom's Forge. And we need a similar alliance today. our own freedoms forge, uniting federal, state, and local government, business, capital, and labor behind a safer, more prosperous America, holding builders and beneficiaries of that future accountable for their actions. We saw a glimpse of this last year at the Pennsylvania Energy and Innovation Summit, which Dina, my wife, and I hosted in Pittsburgh. President Trump, the Democratic governor, Governor Shapiro, leaders from energy, AI, finance, labor, and our universities announced $92 billion in new investment and tens of thousands of jobs in Pennsylvania. And our task today is to build on examples like this. Embrace the future without leaving workers behind. Protect our children without freezing innovation. Broaden prosperity without abandoning capitalism. And beat China without sacrificing the very liberties that distinguish us from China. And this moment demands first and foremost leadership. Leadership that creates alignment at all levels of our society. If we meet the AI revolution with humility, clarity, and faith in America, it can usher in the next great American century. The future.
2: Pennsylvania Republican Senator Dave McCormick.
1: Us, and we are the masters of our fate. Thank you very much.
0: Thank you. Senator, thank you so much for being with us. And I also know that you have to head to a vote in the not-too-distant future.
1: Unfortunately, yes.
0: So you're going to get the grilling of a lifetime.
1: So let's start with the easy questions, and I'll end right before the hard questions.
0: So first, I wonder, back in the 50s and 60s, there was a big automation debate in America. There was an enormous amount of anxiety, and yet that anxiety was assuaged. Now, one theory is that it's because basically people had faith in their governing institutions. These were folks who came back from the war. These were people who saw American institutions work exceptionally well. Now, a lot of what you're talking about, bringing together these stakeholders in a thoughtful, serious, measured way across party lines, this sounds deeply attractive. It sounds deeply necessary. And yet we're in this moment right now where faith in institutions is so hollowed out that it seems hard to see how you get there. So I'm curious, how is it that these institutions that, you know, we're going to depend on to win this battle are going to restore that trust?
1: Yeah. Well, it's a challenge across all areas of public policy. As you said, if you look at institutions, whether it's the media or whether it's elected officials or whether it's the church, you see trust at new levels. But behind institutions or within institutions are individuals. And ultimately, I think the level of anxiety we have in our society and in many institutions is driven by the fact that it is a period of profound change. And I think leaders that step forward embrace that moment with all its uncertainty, embrace that uncertainty, talk truthfully about the challenges, the risk. I think people will lean into that. And I think the reason they'll lean into it is right now they feel like they're in a sea of disinformation, misinformation. It's really hard to understand what to believe and what not to believe. And the more pervasive information is in social media and so forth, it's easier to hijack the narrative. And so it provides a real challenge. I think authentic leadership, not trying to answer all the questions, showing humility, but also laying out a path on what the benefits of this moment could be, is the only answer.
0: Forgive me for sounding like a conspiracy theorist, but I wonder, you know, you're someone who thinks deeply about these issues. You have an extensive national security background. How much should we be thinking about malign foreign influence, exploiting the many ways in which we are an open society in order to shape public opinion in our country?
1: I think we should worry about a lot. This data center debate, I think, is a very good example. If you look at the public polling China, data centers, and the AI revolution is 85% favorable. And in America, it's 20%, I think, something along the lines of what you cited in your opening remarks. That's not an accident. That's an accident because they see power and compute as a critical ingredient of leadership in the AI revolution. And so undermining public trust is a key component of that. So it is a real problem. But with that openness that we have in our society and the risk that comes with this is also all the benefits. The benefits of people being able to come to their own opinions, the wide openness of information and the innovation that opportunity comes with that. So if you think about our system versus China as an example, our system, with all its chaos that's associated with that and misinformation, is the innovation engine in part because of that freedom of information and that liberty. So in combating China or Russia or wherever that misinformation comes from, we have to bring transparency, bring clarity, but we also have to lean into what makes the American system the most successful so far in the world, which is that freedom to innovate and form your own opinion. So it comes back to the moment when, would you rather have our hand or China's hand? And with all the challenges we have here, including the ones you're referencing, I'd much rather have our hand, because our hand has the capacity to innovate and fail and learn from it and innovate again with bottom-up entrepreneurship and bottom-up decision-making, as opposed to the top-down model of China, which has many advantages, but I think in this moment of change will not be the leader if we lean into what makes us unique.
0: You have an incredibly unusual mix of experiences. You have a graduate degree in political science. You are a decorated army officer, but you also built a company, and in a very contrarian move, you built that company in Western PA, and it was a technology company during a very different environment. You know, when we talk about that distrust or anxiety, one thing I've got to say I've encountered, which I've been surprised by, is the amount of anxiety among people who've built B2B SaaS companies, people who really felt like they were people who had, mastered this era, who really kind of understood how to raise capital, how to build a viable business. I'm curious if you could talk to us a little bit, through the lens of an entrepreneur building a business. What is your sense of how different it is to be building a business now, in this kind of new AI landscape versus when you were, kind of building one at Free Market?
1: Well, that was in the internet bubble when I was the CEO of a company called Free Markets, which was publicly traded and a sort of a Pittsburgh.
0: It's a name we love, by
1: Pittsburgh
0: the way.
1: Icon. It had great branding. Kevin Miller, my colleague, was there as well. I didn't found it, so I joined it once it had already been founded by two other gentlemen. But I was part of the growth, and that moment was similar in the following sense: it was radical change, like it was disrupting business models everywhere. It had unbelievable talent flowing to it, and it had unbelievable capital being thrown at it, because the promise was extraordinary. And we saw in Pittsburgh and around the country, you had these IPOs and these huge valuations in some ways similar to today. People creating great fortunes, people going bankrupt overnight. It was that kind of moment. And the thing that came from it was this incredible flow of talent and capital, and some of the businesses that emerged from that are the iconic names of today, and some of the what were the high flyers at the moment are lost in the dustbin of history and were acquired or went out of business or acquired three times over. So it has those similar dimensions. What's different now, I think, than that moment, even though that felt profoundly dynamic and lots of uncertainty, is the pace of change now is much faster. And what's unique about this technology, it innovates on top of itself. So the pace of innovation, the degree to which this could be transformative to society, is much more profound. The second difference, too, I think, if you think about it as an investor, a lot of the investment now is going into the infrastructure and the compute. And so, unlike some of those business models which attracted hundreds of millions of dollars, billions of capital that went poof and were out of business, what's being invested in here is enormously valuable. How it's going to be configured, who the winners and losers are, but I don't think anyone doubts that there's going to be an enormous need for compute and energy infrastructure in the foreseeable future. And so investing in those things certainly has an ongoing value associated with it, regardless of who the winners and losers are.
0: This is one thing I find fascinating because, when you think about the internet era, one could argue that if you were investing in fiber or you were investing in broadband, you were kind of screwed because, you're kind of laying out enormous amounts of money, and yet people are building applications on top of that, and they're oftentimes capturing the value in doing that. Now it seems that, this is a very centralizing moment, and that seems to be yet another source of anxiety. You talked about the concentration of wealth. about.
1: Yeah.
0: Another element of this is concern about a concentration of power.
1: Yeah.
0: When you think about the framers' vision, when you think about, you know, the fact that we naturally are an ornery country that does not embrace the centralization of power, talk to us about the ways in which the kind of need for compute, this enormous heavy infrastructure, may well be centralizing, and how we ought to think about that and what we ought to do about it.
1: Well, it's sort of the tension that I was trying to tease out in my remarks is you've got this incredible innovation machine that you don't want to hinder because you're in this existential battle for leadership with China. If you imagine a world, if you believe as I do, that a world where China had leadership in AI in a sustainable sense, that would give it profound economic, military benefits that would be very disadvantageous to America's interests. So we're in this race. We want to continue to be the leaders in innovation, but we also recognize that that innovation has all sorts of disruptions associated with it. And what's I don't know if it's unique in this moment, but what makes it particularly challenging is the technology and the pace of change is so much that the people that would even...
2: Pennsylvania Democratic Senator Dave McCormick.
1: ...do in terms of regulating it or imposing legislation really aren't in a position to make thoughtful judgments about what's best for the country. So you want to capture this revolution. You want to protect the obvious downside risk in the way I was describing, whether they're to children or national security. You want to watch as the innovation plays out, and you want to guard against the inequities that may result as a consequence of that. But my basic vision is we're in the early stages of something that's profound, and I think it's a little too early to determine the role the government should play in guiding it. I am profoundly worried so in terms of that balance of power. I'm very skeptical, given everything I've seen so far, that there's going to be consolidation around a single company or anything like that. I think the competition we have, the profound amount of capital going in lots of different places, suggests that we're going to have an ecosystem that's going to be competitive and create checks and balances. I am worried about the thing you said, which is, I think this moment of change is so profound that the economic benefits are likely to be reaped by an increasingly smaller group of people. And I tried to make the point in my remarks that I think in the last 15 years we've gone from something like 26% of the nation's wealth with the 1%, and now it's 31% in the last 15 years. But during that same time, the nation's wealth tripled. So you had this enormous wealth going to the 1%, but if you look at the data closely, it's not the 1%. It's the 0.1%. And then if you look a little more closely and you say, what's likely to happen over the next 10 or 15 years? I think we're likely to see that concentration grow dramatically because the owners of the IP, those that have the talent, those that have the capital, those that have the equity, are going to be the enormous beneficiaries of this revolution. And so just as a pure political matter, I don't think that's sustainable. And that's why I think capitalism will continue to be challenged by bad ideas, unless we, those who love capitalism and view it as the greatest economic model, don't address that fundamental issue in ways that aren't oppressive, don't have the government intervening and taking control of capital or undermining the free market system. So,
3: Republican Pennsylvania Senator Dave McCormick talking about artificial intelligence at an event hosted by the Manhattan Institute on July 29th. 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On this panel, we'll hear from the spouses of the governors from Maryland, Oklahoma, North Carolina, and Utah. The moderator of this discussion is Anita McBride of American University's First Ladies Initiative. This is live coverage on C-SPAN Radio.
4: Well, good afternoon. I'm so honored to be with all of you. This is really special to have a main stage session with the spouses of the governors, as they are the important partners in all the work that we heard talked about this morning. It was very aspirational. And it was very encouraging and very inspiring, all of the panels that we heard today. Everyone is focused on what's best for the next generation, taking this moment in time of the nation's 250th birthday and really reflecting on who we are, where we've come from, what the founders' dreams were for our country, and what they knew is it was the responsibility of each of the next generations to do better than they did. So, and spouses are critical partners to all of this work. I think we can all agree, all of you here, it's a multifaceted. You're balancing career, you're balancing your family, and you're balancing a public role. And they all have challenges and opportunities, though, which is the important piece we want to focus on today. In a conversation I had with you, Mrs. Stitt, you told me you can affect the quality of life of one person or of many and change an outcome simply in one phone call. That's a very powerful statement. It's the power of the network that each of you have. So the role we also had talked about in our pre-calls is really maximized when you, and you're most effective when you take your own personal experiences and use them on behalf of the causes you care about. So I wanted to start with you, Mrs. Stitt, if you would talk a little bit about how your personal story informed the work that led you to the science of hope, and how you notice when starting to share your own story really rises above all the research or all the other, how it lands differently on how people listen to what you're trying to do.
5: Well, thank you, Anita, for hosting this and moderating this, and thank you to all the first spouses. As I'm on my outgoing year, I really am reflective. And when my husband nearly a decade ago told me that he felt like he was supposed to run for public office, namely governor, there was a lot of emotion, to say the least. But a part of that was my story, that my childhood, and I grew up in Oklahoma, and what I've come to see about my story and my family was I was the statistic that my husband was choosing to run for. He was choosing to say Oklahoma doesn't have to, this standard of trauma and low outcomes and lack of opportunity, incarceration of women, this doesn't have to be the standard. And it took me a minute to really get comfortable with that idea. I'm a very private person. And but as we began to go out on the campaign trail, people start asking you, and again, we were not political at all. They would say, you know, what's your platform going to be? What do you care about? What do you want to make impact on? And I had for a long time become a resource in my community to my friends for drug rehab, counseling, really just ACE scores and trauma. And so I knew what I was passionate about. I knew what I wanted my state to reflect for my children. I had six children. But as I very timidly began to speak about talking about mental health and addiction and those trauma cycles, there wasn't one time, whether I was in a room of 20 or I was in a room of 200, that someone wouldn't pull on my sleeve as I was exiting and say, thank you for removing a stigma. My family has suffered in the dark for many years, and I'm from this part of Oklahoma or this part of Oklahoma, and we've been dealing with serious mental illness or addiction in the dark and have not had access or the ability to even talk about it. And what I realized in those moments, the power of a story can blow out of the water all the statistics, all the science, all the neuroscience. If you have a story that people can connect with, where they can say, they're talking about that, look, they were able to overcome those things, that is very powerful. I always tell people, the power of a story cannot go overlooked. And once people began to connect with the fact that here I am, standing on stage, and they have this idealistic, I think, view, the public does, of people in this role. But I'm saying, I'm like you. I came from those same roots. That's why I care about the next generation of Oklahoma. It was impactful to me, my family, but also to the rest of our state and to what my husband was striving to make a difference on. So I think the power of a story really cannot be, it can't go unnoticed. It's very, very powerful, and it's a powerful tool to help lead people out of these traumatic cycles.
4: Well, I think that's the important, thank you very much. That's the important part of it, just about changing the story. What someone's current situation might be is not what their future has to be.
5: That's right.
4: Which is all you were talking about today, and I'd like to transition to you, Mrs. Stein, because this is work that is at the heart of what you do, reducing the stigma of people, particularly who are incarcerated, whether it had been for substance abuse or other issues, and transitioning them back to society to have a meaningful life. Can you talk about how you've built support for that work, your advocacy for it, and how it's going?
6: Yeah. So I, prior to being in this role, I worked at our North County Division of Public Health for about 12 years. And in that role, I was on a drug overdose prevention team. And I learned about this interplay between people with substance use disorder and their incarceration. There's a big relationship between those issues. And so when Josh was elected, I saw an opportunity to work on issues of incarceration as he appoints the Secretary of the Department of Adult Correction. And so there was an opportunity to work in that space. But I also think that I saw an opportunity working on the issue of stigma because it's about messaging. Mm-hmm. And so my office, I don't have a budget. I'm not going to be able to increase our substance use disorder treatment. That's not my issue that I'm working on. But I do have, the ability to stand in front of a group of people and try to tackle this issue head on, destigmatize it. And I was really struck by the conversation earlier on dignity with Dr.
3: First Lady of North Carolina, Anna Stein. WCSP-FM Washington, this is C-SPAN Radio. We'll get right back to this discussion with the spouses of governors at the National Governors Association.
7: AP News. I'm Ed Donahue. President Trump says Iran is staying in the fight at his cabinet meeting at Camp David after previously insisting Iran has been completely defeated militarily. The president acknowledged he expects military action will continue for some time.
8: We're doing very well. We're trying to be nice as you can be in, a situation like that. But, they're being decimated.
7: The president says negotiations with Iran have been frustrating.
8: And then they'll go out, and I'll say they discussed nuclear. And they'll go out and they'll say, we never discussed nuclear. And I'll say, why do they say that? All they do is make me angry.
7: But President Trump was also asked about cyber attacks on Minnesota water systems and possible links to Iranian hackers.
8: You know who's behind it? Minnesota, because they're grossly incompetent. I think the governor's behind it. I don't think there was an Iranian cyber attack.
7: President Trump says the $1.7 billion anti-weaponization fund is dead. The plan to help allies of the president who feel they were wronged by the Justice Department is holding up the nomination of Todd Blanche as Attorney General in the Senate. But the president is defending the fund.
8: I think that there's a group of people in this country, history will show, that were treated like nobody else has ever been treated. So badly, so horribly. Their families have been ruined. Many, many suicides.
7: The fund would have mostly helped those supporters who stormed the Capitol in 2021. Officials in New York have sued prediction market platform Kalshi for potentially billions of dollars, calling it an illegal, unlicensed gambling operation, as the state tries to stop the operation and force the company to forfeit its profits. After a weak start, stocks are sharply higher in late-day trading on Wall Street. More information at apnews.com. This is AP News.
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6: And really thinking about, framing the work that I do in this dignity framework, because I feel like the opposite of stigma is dignity. And so I'm going to take that back to my state. And when I talk about issues of stigma against people with substance use disorders, mental health disorders, or people that are incarcerated, I'm going to use this dignity framework.
4: That's actually, thank you. Great example. And I think one of the things that struck me too, as you were just saying, okay, your husband's, of course, in the position of appointing the people that are running these departments and legislatures, decide the budgets. But you also have the power, all of you, of convening a convener and having partners. And my experience has been working for a First Lady. There's not one partner or one sponsor of any organization that doesn't want the First Lady or the spouse of the leader to help shine a light on the work that they're trying to do too. They can't always get the president's attention or the governor's attention, but they could get yours. And you've shown that through your work. So thank you for your example. Mrs. Cox, if I can talk to you, reentry into life, all into community, is also at the heart of what the work that you do. And you talk a lot about connecting people on a human level. Both you and your husband have done that. Can you talk a little bit on how you've approached that concept to your view of just showing up and being in service to the community?
9: Yes, thank you. We kind of started out with this crazy idea when we had thought we should run for governor as well, and it was this idea that we looked around. We had several friends that were really discouraged about the way they were seeing things in political life. And one in particular, it was he had gone out and campaigned for Romney in Ohio and got really discouraged because he'd go to a door and he said, I'm here to talk to you about Romney. And it was as if the devil himself showed up to the door. And so you think about all the fear-based politics that we were talking about earlier. And what we thought, we had two candidates during that time, and it's probably gotten way worse since then, you know, that spend $1 billion each. And for what? What did we get? What did we get as America for $2 billion? Well, we got the same candidate, you know, the same president that we probably would have gotten if they spent zero. But we were worse off as a country because these campaigns were peddling fear and peddling, you know, contempt and all the things we were talking about earlier. So we had this idea, what if we went around and we, you know, of course you have to spend money on a campaign, but what if it was about service? What if you went around to each community that you were visiting your campaigning at and you actually did service? And so whether we won or lost, we would have helped the communities that we were in instead of hurting them. So that's kind of where the way we operate, and that's where we got that, and that's continued through our administration, which has been that service matters. And again, we've connected with Moores on this and you know, shared ideas on this. And really, it's about how do we make sure that the next generation... In Utah, we are number one for volunteering, number one for charitable giving almost every single year. So, but that's not... We think, oh, that's just going to happen. It's not just going to happen. So part of what we've been doing is really being intentional with my organization to involve and help the next generation understand how important service and volunteering is.
3: First Lady of Utah, Abby Cox.
9: And we all know this, but we have to be intentional about teaching this. It really is about our physical health, our mental health. It's all these outcomes that we're talking about. If we're serving, if we're giving back, if we're helping, if we're getting outside of ourselves, we've talked a lot about social media. If we are involved with social media, the kids are doing this. I have to tell you, like, from a personal perspective, one of our sons has been really kind of down some deep rabbit holes, had some really hard things with anxiety and depression on the internet, and then just recently I just noticed this little, like, his little black rain cloud seemed to kind of be lifting, and he said, Mom, I've been volunteering with this organization that I love, and I could see the difference physically. I could see the difference in him. So I think as spouses, as we convene and think about these things, we really can have a powerful impact on the ways that things are done in our state.
10: I think that's such a wonderful example for sharing that. Thank you. And we'll talk more a little bit later because I want to ask you about the foster care communities that sort of related to what you've just said. But before we get to that, Mrs. Moore, I'd like to ask you a question about something I think that was very unique that you did in your state, using the Preakness as an opportunity to bring really the culture of what was identified in Baltimore, but to the whole state. And it really was an economic opportunity as well.
11: Thank you, Anita. And I just want to thank the Stitt family for this wonderful opportunity. Your hospitality has been so tremendous. And I've enjoyed meeting so many Oklahomans. I feel like it's so many kind people here. But I really have to say that this idea was sort of initiated after Wes was governor-elect. And we were invited by the Bashirs to go to Kentucky for the Kentucky Derby. And I had spent most of my career in working in government, and so I was very familiar with the Preakness, and I was very familiar with the Triple Crown. The Preakness is the second leg of the Triple Crown. The Derby is the first. And I thought we were doing some great in Maryland with the Preakness until I went to the Derby. And I saw all of the
10: experience,
11: the pageantry and the culture and the people who were coming in from all over the country and the world to have this experience. And I looked at Wes, and I said, we can do this in Maryland. And I'm a little competitive. Shout out to my Kentuckians. And I said, we can do it better. And he said, well, go do it. Uh-huh. And so we were able to establish a festival that was about creating a more inclusive economy for everyone to enjoy. I think there was this experience taking place that many Marylanders didn't feel that the Preakness was something they could attend. Mm-hmm. And so we created events leading up to that so that whether you went to the Preakness Stakes or you went to a festival event, you went to the Preakness. And we did that with a team of Marylanders who came from diverse backgrounds, who had great ideas. We, hired people who were from the local community. We brought on small and minority businesses, women-owned businesses. And we really created something that was very special, utilizing all of the assets and making this Preakness feel like, even though Baltimore is the place where it belongs, the state should participate, and then eventually, the rest of the country.
3: First Lady of Maryland, Dawn Moore.
11: I think that what our goal is to go from a $40 million economic impact to a $400 million economic impact. And that's not just for some people, that's for all people. So we've been really proud of that.
12: Well, it's taking a 150-year cultural identity for your state and really sharing it with everybody in the state. A little competition was good. I'm glad you went to that Kentucky Derby. And I think some of you have had, at least two of you, I think, have worked in your state government before, right? Mrs. Stein, you did, and Mrs. Moore, you did as well. So sort of taking that experience of working and knowing how to harness and use the resources of the state. Mrs. Stein, I would like to go back to you and ask you about the steps you're taking to help reduce the stigma that surrounds substance abuse and mental health issues to make the goal of making opportunity possible for more people.
6: Mm-hmm. So, I do post about it on social media. I visit substance use treatment centers and try to lift up those centers that are doing a good job. I am exploring how we can improve treatment for mothers in ways that we can keep children with their mothers during treatment, how to improve relationships between people who are incarcerated and their children. So there's a lot of different avenues that I'm exploring to try to improve the experience of children whose parents are struggling with these various issues.
12: And Ms. Stitt, if I can go back to you now, about what you were describing a little bit earlier about hope as being something very crucial before anyone could reach the point where they feel they have an opportunity. And you've taken that concept the concept of care communities. What does that look like? And what's at stake for a kid in the foster system now to achieve the American dream?
9: Yeah, thank you, Nita. I do have to say and shout out to my friend Sarah. We've talked a lot about this issue, and actually her work on hope. And I know she's going to talk about this, but it actually informs a lot of what I'm doing. And when we were in Oklahoma last year, visited one of the jails there, the women's prisons, and it was really impactful to me and took it back to our corrections team and said a lot of the things they were doing, talking about what you're doing. So it really does tie into what I'm doing, the science of hope. We have a population in every one of our states that is those kids that are in care. So they're kids that have been removed from their homes because of abuse or neglect. Most of our states have a real issue with the number of foster families. There is a woeful shortage of foster families in the country, and we're no exception in Utah. And sadly, there comes a point with foster kids that sometimes they're being either left in abusive situations because there's not a family for them to go to, or they're spending nights in offices, state offices, because there's not a place for them to go. Mm. So it's a huge problem. And the reason that it's so that all of us should be worried about this and concerned about this, and every one of us should think about this, is because they are the highest risk for all the social ills. So they're the ones that are going straight into jail. They're the ones that are going straight into homelessness. They're the ones that are suicidal, substance abuse. So it touches all of the aspects of the things that we're trying to address in our states. And so, and just specifically to Utah, there's only about 60% of our kids in care that graduate from high school. Mm. So it's our lowest demographic by far for high school graduation. So to me, as we thought about this, how do we address this? What's the issue? The issue is that we need more families. The issue is that when we do have foster families that step up and get certified, get licensed, they only take 1 to 2 placements and then they get out. They give up their license. Number one reason why? Lack of support. So, as we thought about this, we have great agencies in our state. We have great nonprofits that are working on this issue. But I thought, where could I uniquely fill a hole? And what we came up with is we saw pockets of this in the South and with different Christian churches, which is this idea of care communities, which is where you train and you trauma train these volunteers through the congregation to surround a foster family that's doing this work. And what we found is we ran a 2-year pilot through different congregations. We had a whole interfaith congregation, organizations that were working on this. And we did a pilot where we started doing care communities around these families, and we found that we went from 73% feeling overwhelmed down to 27% feeling overwhelmed when they had a care community around them. So if you think about this family that can now stay in the work, keep doing it, and now you have 8 to 10 individuals that are trained, that understand the child welfare system, that understand trauma, and now they are trauma trained, so we have this whole army of trauma trained individuals, but now they're able to surround these families and keep them in the work. We are finding that those, once they get trained and once they're kind of understanding the issues, they're starting to become licensed foster families as well. So that's how we've kind of harnessed the power of like all the agencies, nonprofits, to tackle one of these biggest problems in our state.
13: That's an extraordinary accomplishment, to bring more families into the system to be mentors for other foster families. I wanted to ask you, Mrs. Moore, about one of the things that you told me when we talked, is that you and your husband wanted to use the residents as an education hub to highlight issues, important issues in the state. Can you tell us a little bit about how you're doing that?
11: Absolutely. We have the honor of living in the governor's house, the residence that has been the residence to every governor since 1870. And obviously, I had spent a lot of time in it because of my work working with the executive branch. But when I had the honor, which I feel like this is the highest form of service I've ever had in my life, to move into this home, to not...
3: A panel with the First Ladies of Maryland, Oklahoma, North Carolina, and Utah.
11: Use it, you know, as a partner to my husband, as a place where we could have wonderful cocktail parties and so forth. We wanted it to be an educational space, a place where people could come together. And I think, you know, we've heard this sort of as a reoccurring theme throughout, that this ability to gather and be together to solve tough problems, to find solutions, happens actually, I think, mostly in person. And so we've used this space to host mental health events. We've used this space to create job opportunities for military families. I was the fiance to my husband when he was deployed to Afghanistan. Mm-hmm. But he encouraged me when he went, you know, go do what you're passionate about. Because at that time, you know, I was sort of in transition between jobs and had a few opportunities, but he understood that there is dignity in work and there is, you know, a focus that comes when you are working on something that is bigger than yourself. And that's what he was doing, and he was encouraging me to do the same. And so when I think about Government House, I love it as a space to be the honor of the people who keep and steward this home, but I also love that we can open up the home to people who have never been in its home. And some of my proudest moments are when people say, I've never been here, and it's so wonderful to be in this home with all of you. And we've tried to use that for many, many different purposes.
13: Well, I think that's wonderful, because ultimately it does belong to the people of Maryland.
11: We do call it the people's house.
13: And you are sharing it. That's great. One of the things that came up in a conversation with the governors before Governor Stein talked about the rebuilding efforts after the horrible and devastating floods that had 2 years ago in your state. So some of these things that we're talking about today, you pick issues that are you're passionate about and you can work on, you can plan for. But there's also times where you have to pivot, where there has been, whether it's a natural disaster or some crisis, and you have to respond. So Mrs. Stein, I want to ask you a little bit about how in the redevelopment and reconstruction of some of the areas that were hardest hit, you've taken on a cause of rural tourism that helps with economic development. So maybe you could mention that.
6: Right, right. I think part of my focus on rural tourism is selfish because I enjoy traveling around North Carolina. And so it really was capitalizing on something that was already a love of mine and figuring out how I could use that to help the state. So I was already planning to focus on in tourism and particularly tourism in rural areas because they benefit disproportionately from those dollars. But then when we had Helene right before Josh came into office, it was very natural for us to really focus attention on Western North Carolina. So we try to have a lot of fun in Western North Carolina, and we try to post about that. We were river snorkeling in wetsuits in the French Broad River a couple weeks ago.
3: First Lady of North Carolina, Anna Stein.
6: Out snorkeling in a river in this much water. We've gone zip lining, and Josh went skiing because we are the skiing capital of the South. We were reminding our other governors from Vermont or Utah. We are the ski capital of the South.
14: You probably had more snow than we did this year.
6: Right?

0: But so it's been a labor of love. But it's interesting how you can use your lens of having fun and publicizing that to help your state. And so I think that's been a powerful tool. And people have told us over and over again how much they appreciate the focus that we've put on the western part of the state. So
1: do you post yourselves on social media and the skiing and zip lining and all of those things to encourage? That's great. That's great. Well, each of you in your own way has created something very enduring, very lasting, and also opportunities for people in your state. And I thought we, in the time that we have allotted, because we have a hard stop at 2:30, is to close out our conversation. I wanted to start with you, Mrs. Stitt, about the opportunity to reflect on the past year as you and your husband are outgoing chairs of the NGA. And looking back, what stood out to you most about having this platform and elevating the work not only of yourself but of the other spouses?
2: Well, thank you for that question. That's a lot packed into the last few minutes. But what I wanted to say initially and forgot to bring up, that the role of first spouse is a very apolitical role. So we kind of have this sweet spot where, you know, you come off the campaign trail and you're in war mode, and you have to put that aside because now you're here and you're in war mode for the people of your state, for bettering their lives, for the well-being, for the next generation. And so you have to switch gears. And what I love about this role is I will be in a room or with people that my spouse would not be invited to. But I get a front row seat to see how people live their lives, and sometimes it's a very difficult situation. But what you see and what you realize is what you mentioned earlier, is this role is a soft power, it's an apolitical power, but you have the ability to make a difference in a community, a life. You have the ability to change outcomes. And it's a very special role within our states. And when we first came into office, I came across the power and the science of hope. And what that means is what my husband and I ran for was we wanted Oklahoma to have opportunity. We wanted the next generation, our children and our grandchildren, to be able to look to the future and say, I have hope here. I have opportunity. And what I learned about the science of hope with Dr. Chan Hellman helped me look at my life, and that I was the statistic family from Oklahoma, and helped me realize that we survived, but survivorship, we've worn that as a badge for so long, but that's not thriving. And what we wanted for our children and the next generation for our state and for all of Oklahomans is we wanted the opportunity to thrive. And so my husband is a visionary. He's a dreamer. This reigniting the American dream is really who he is.
3: First Lady of Oklahoma, Sarah Stitt.
2: He loves the opportunity to work and to push yourself. And with opportunity comes failure, but you don't quit. You learn from that, and you pick yourself back up, and you link arms with your community member, and you move forward on an issue or a problem or a statistic. And so that's the opportunity that we've had in this role. This is what I'm very proud of, is looking at the statistics. Like when my husband came in, we were the highest incarcerator of women per capita. And that is not something to be proud of. That's something you want to be at the bottom of. And we have worked hard to change the stigma and the outcomes and the opportunities for women. And then comes in this full circle moment, then their children are not in the system and they're not cycling in that generational trauma. So I'm very proud of the work we've done, but I can't stress enough how important this role is and the opportunity you have to make an impact. And, you know, I say when I married my husband, he would wake up every day and say, what can I win at? I wasn't taught that. And I would wake up every day and say, how can I not fail today? Those are both goals, but one is going to be very difficult to tackle, you know, your life and ahead. But in Oklahoma and in all of our states, we have children waking up every day and moms and dads and grandparents waking up every day and saying, how can I not fail? How can I make it through this next day? And that's a survivorship mentality. And in our role as first spouse, we have the opportunity to elevate things and opportunities and nonprofits and causes along with our spouse that take away that survivorship mentality, and we offer hope and opportunity, and we give the constituents and the children and the next generation in our state the opportunity to thrive. And for me, that's the stories when people come up to me and say, I was part of this commutation, and for the first time, I'm 38 years old, and I haven't cycled back into prison.

0: and I'm working and I'm back in contact with my family. Those are the stories and those are the things that make all the difficulty of this role so worth it, because you know you made an impact in someone's life, in an outcome, and in the well-being of your state.
1: It's extraordinary. Great. Such great examples that you give that really show the power of the platform that each of you have, and the responsibility you feel for all young people in your state. And actually, I remember working with the new First Lady of Haiti about 10 years ago. She said that she went to bed one night, this was before her husband was elected. I was the mother of 4 children. The next morning I wake up, I'm the mother of 4 million. Mm-hmm. And that was the responsibility she felt. Well, Mrs. Moore, I'd like to finish out our session by asking you, mm-hmm. as you and your husband and the incoming chairs of the National Governors Association have already heard some of the extraordinary things that you're doing. I'm particularly moved by the Year of Service option, which I think is a game changer for young people in the next generation. But what are you thinking about for the year ahead, and how, what you want to scale as your priorities?
2: Yeah, well, it has been just an honor to be in this position. When I think about what my husband ran on, and it was the opportunity to create more opportunities for work, wages, and wealth. Mm-hmm. And I see the Office of the First Lady in service to that work and in service to the people of Maryland. And so with that vision, I take the platform that I have as a connector and a convener to be able to bring people together who really do actually have the answers to our most entrenched problems. And they are the ones who give us the solutions that they want for their communities. And I see this role and the role that I will share in as a First Lady, as my husband is chair of this great organization that brings people together, is to be able to convene amazing spouses like the ones you have on this platform, to be able to talk about best practices, share what we are doing in our states, and then take it to each other's state. I always say, and it's not a new statement, but there is no monopoly on great ideas. And so I love this opportunity to be able to do that.
1: Congratulations. You all are extraordinary. It was an honor for me to share the stage with each of you. I believe in the power of this platform, and I've seen it up close, and I really commend the National Governors Association for having this panel up here today, too. Thank you, Mrs. Stitt, for making that happen. I hope you will continue to do that in the years to come. Congratulations, and thank you all. This has been an amazing day. Any last words? Did you have anything else you wanted to add before we close? No?
2: Okay.
1: We're good? Okay. All right. Thank you.
3: A panel with the First Ladies of Maryland, Oklahoma, North Carolina, and Utah at the National Governors Association Summer Meeting in Oklahoma City. The moderator is Anita McBride of American University's First Ladies Initiative. 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Next, at the National Governors Association Summer Meeting, a conversation with Centers for Medicare and Medicaid Administrator Dr. Mehmet Oz. Our live coverage continues.
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0: Good afternoon, everyone. Thank you for joining us. And we have a really special opportunity this afternoon. First of all, let me just thank the NGA for what they do and how they bring governors together from across the country.
1: Republican Tennessee Governor Bill Lee.
0: Thank you, Governor Stitt, for your leadership and for this great meeting that we're having here in Oklahoma. We're about to talk about an issue that, for every one of us governors, is of utmost importance. Medicaid, healthcare outcomes, the cost of healthcare in our states. Not only because it's such a big piece of our budget and what drives every one of our states' budgets, but because it is about the serving. It's about serving a part of our population with healthcare that we all care deeply about. Some of the most vulnerable in our communities and the ways that we do that in conjunction individually as states with CMS, it's just of vital importance. We all care very deeply about it. We had a great meeting this morning with Dr. Oz and his team with governors to talk about some of the most pressing issues, and we're going to talk a little bit about some of those issues today. So we'll get started. Everyone knows Dr. Oz, 17th administrator, a brilliant man, and energetic, but most importantly to me, someone who spent their life not only caring for their patients and serving and practicing, but caring deeply about the health and well-being of Americans, and has chosen to engage in this job that he has now, which is so important to everyone in the country. He's also a guy who surrounds himself with a brilliant team, and that's why they're up here today to answer the questions, right? I know how that is. Dan Broman, Deputy Administrative Director, Rebecca Armstrong, Chief of Staff for CMS, thank you. Thanks for being here. Thanks for this morning's conversation, and we'll start. The first thing I want to ask about is the Rural Health Transformation Fund. Significant funding for all of us, $50 billion. I just want to, you two have had much to do with putting that together. First, I want to ask how that came about and what your hope is there. And, you know, I'm a governor, just like all my colleagues who care deeply about our rural communities. My EO number one in the Bill Lee administration required every department in state government within 6 months to give me a strategic plan that would outline how their work, regardless of the cabinet position, how their work would impact our most distressed and rural counties. That focus on rural Tennessee has woven its way through the last 8 years in my administration. So rural health, one of the most challenging, difficult issues that we all face, for access, for quality, for cost. So let's talk about Rural Health Transformation Fund, how it came about, what your hopes are there.
2: Well, if you really want to know one of the key figures when the history books are written about Rural Health Transformation Fund, it was part of the Working Families Tax Legislation, and Rebecca Armstrong, who's Chief of Staff, also runs the Office of Legislation, had been on the Hill for many years, knew all the players, knew more little loopholes that you could walk through or drive a truck through if you needed to than anyone I know. So why don't you tell that story, because I think you deserve credit for it.
3: I appreciate that. So I think one thing we can all agree on here, and no matter how great the idea is getting it through your state legislature or Congress is hard. That was not what happened with the Rural Health Transformation Plan. There was a huge understanding among Congress, both the House and the Senate, that more than 60 million Americans live in rural areas. And unfortunately, they face higher rates of chronic disease, shorter life expectancies, and so this was the moment in time to take charge and do something. So with that, we worked together with leaders in the Senate, leaders in the House, to solve that problem. And the number one thing we realized we needed to do was to get the money out of Washington as quickly as possible. Within 6 months, Congress directed us to get the first chunk of this money out the door. That's incredibly quick. But thanks to Dr. Oz's leadership, the Secretary's leadership, and a great CMS team, we were able to achieve that. And so we were able to take that and make meaningful changes and get this initial investment that is not just going to change healthcare for the first year or the 5 years, but 5, 10, 15 years meaningfully in rural communities.
2: just to applaud you for that initiative, executive order early in your tenure, your zip code really is your destiny. And we usually think about that in the context of, you know, an inner city neighborhood that's not so good, but it turns out rural America across the board, 60 million people, Rebecca mentioned, have a life expectancy that is now approaching almost 10 years shorter in some areas than
1: CMS Administrator Dr. Mehmet Oz.
2: Affluent urban areas of the country. And so the hope here, and this is, you know, this is the Congress of the United States and the President saying, get the money out of Washington, give it to people who know more about their state than anyone else, who care deeply about the challenges of the rural areas of those states, and every state has rural areas, and get the money to them immediately. So we had 6 months, kudos to Rebecca and the team, to get the money out. The governors then, by October of this year, have to have spent, start getting the money out of their state capitals, actually deploy all the money. That's the litmus test. And I spoke to Alina Shekai, who runs this program for us, and they've already been in 28 states. They're taking teams around. But here's the beautiful part about this. This is true federalism. We want the governors to exchange best practices, take the ideas that you think, my gosh, I never realized it could work so well, and then share with everybody else. Or maybe it's the opposite. I thought this would be pretty easy. I could just give money to nurses and go to rural America. You know, we give people J-1 visas, the ability to go there. No, they don't stay. So we just learn from each other and figure that out. And I've been blessed to travel to quite a few states, and I've seen it in action. I was in Iowa recently, and they have a telemedicine hub-and-spoke model. Iowa has one major academic center. So they don't just go out and, you know, do grand rounds with cardiology groups in other parts of the state. They meet with autism centers. And experts in the major academic center can teach those practitioners a little more about how they can diagnose and better treat a problem. In Ohio, Governor DeWine created Ohio C, which is a program to get kids in elementary school and the school evaluated and treated. So they have a measurement that results in glasses being delivered to the schoolroom. We have, in Alaska is using drones to deliver medications. South Alabama has many counties with no OBs. They have technologies that can allow a doctor remotely to do the imaging to decide if the child is okay. And I just came, by the way, this is not part of Rural Health Transformation Fund money, but we do have Indian Health Service. We're working together with the Chickasaw here, which I've been doing for 15 years personally, with the Kids Foundation we have that just happened to really sync up well with Oklahoma. But the reason my shoes are dusty like this, I left it dirty because while you guys were having lunch, I was shoveling dirt at the groundbreaking at the Newcastle governor. And this is they will be probably the largest Indian lands healthcare facility in the country. And these that we want people thinking there's a future out there, getting excited about it. And the fact that Congress thought this was wise enough to do it and then give it away immediately, I think is a real testimony to the power governors have in this country.
0: You talked about some of the innovative ways that states are implementing these funds. And we have a lineup and a list of things to get our dollars rolled out this fall, ambulance services, service line expansions, AI work that we're doing. How, you know, this money's got to go out quickly. This whole, given this timeline that is so not at the pace of government, which we like, how are we, and how, what is your advice to governors and to our teams, our Medicaid teams, on how to be good stewards, how to actually get this out, how not to have clawbacks, how to eliminate the problems that may come with a you know, there's a good thing to getting the money out really quick, but then there's challenges there. So how do we best eliminate those obstacles?
3: Well, first, I think we need to really focus on the good that we're doing. This is $50 billion over 5 years, which represents 50% more funding to rural areas than we've ever had. So let's acknowledge that first. And then I think one of the great things you can do, and we've actually heard from governors here today already, is working with partner states that have very similar geographies. I think we've already heard of some really interesting partnerships that they're leveraging how they're hiring to ensure that they're hiring across multiple states and not stealing each other's workforce. So ensuring you're able to keep the workforce, make sure you're not getting dinged on your audits at the end. You're talking to people, you're collaborating, and that only makes the program better. It makes it last longer, and it makes it make sure you're not getting audited all the time.
2: And Governor Lee, because I know you're good at this, I'm sure all the governors here are, is it really a flaw or a feature you just identified that we can claw the money back? Yeah. See, I think it's a feature. Why? Because you have an excuse now to blame me or the federal government, because if they don't deliver, you know, if your insurance commissioner doesn't give a right for physicians and nurses to practice across state lines, if the pharmacists can't function at the height of their licensure, and we have doctor groups like my brethren blocking those things, you can go in there and say, guys, you're throwing away $200 million a year per year for 5 years.
0: Yep.
2: We're not letting that happen. And all of a sudden, it starts to make you a bit more influential in the decision process. So we actually thought it was a good thing.
0: I actually think you're right. We don't want to have to give any of that money back. It helps. I will say it helps in our situation with our legislature and the process that we put in place to get these dollars out. You know, that can become contentious and bogged down, and everyone has ideas about how it should happen. But if you're at risk of losing it, if you don't get it done in the right time frame, then it's helpful to us. One last thing about this, and we'll change subjects. Best practices. We talked a little bit about that this morning. I get ideas from what Wes Moore is doing, or Governor Polis, or Governor Stitt, or we get ideas as we see a program they have. We were talking this morning about benefits cliffs, and
1: Republican Tennessee Governor Bill Lee.
0: We have a pilot program in our state to kind of address that issue, but what is your thoughts over the next several years about sharing these practices? If you do find one of these things you've talked about that Alaska is doing or Alabama is doing, or how are we going to hear about that? How are our teams going to know about that so that we can begin to implement these best practices all over the country?
2: Yeah, so we have an office. That's all they do, is go and visit the states, develop personal relationships. They have continuous ongoing dialogue with the leaders in your states of this money. Obviously, $50 billion is a lot of cash. We want to make sure it's spent appropriately, but we actually know states are going to try to do the right thing. We just want to avoid the footfalls. But you asked a related question about the cliffs and other problems that might happen, because here's the basic thought. You want to move people who are living perhaps in poverty or in vulnerable situations and move them into more prosperity. So whether it's Medicaid moving into the ACA, the commercial markets, or allowing states to be able to take care of natural barriers, rural parts of the country just don't have access to care. And so without the technologies that are currently available in larger scale academic institutions, they fall further and further behind. So they should be using group purchasing power that the larger centers have. Share them. Electronic medical records, they should be shared. Access to information, grand rounds, cancer care. But here's the reality. Why does the hospital shut down? The hospital shuts down because no one from the community that it's in goes to it anymore. They've lost confidence in the hospital. So the most expensive thing, in fact, I was going to leave you with just two bits of information. The most expensive thing in healthcare is bad quality care. Because you're paying someone to do a bad job, then you're paying someone who's capable to fix the problem, and you got to make downstream problems. And the other reality, and this is critical, is the value of us getting this right is measured in trillions of dollars of GDP productivity. America does best when it is working, and that's not just tax codes and permits. It's also a healthy workforce that can show up for work. Dan, since you're brilliant at this, could you help? And Tennessee in particular has a good example of this, an idea, an example. So it goes beyond the working families tax code legislation. It's other things that states are doing we should be sharing. And we have, when we get to fraud, we'll talk about that in a very big way. Because you guys have no idea, you generally, and nor could you, of how much of a problem you have in autism or hospice or home health care. We know. If I could tell you that, you know, Wes is knocking out of the park on hospice, but you got him on autism, you guys would talk with each other. But what about the cliff issue in Tennessee?
4: Yeah, so that, you know, that's one of the great examples, how you shepherd someone and subsidize people from Medicaid and into the exchange, or even other insurances. And this is really goes to one of our three big pillars, which is aligning spending and value. How do we get the value for the $1 trillion we're spending in Medicaid? Streamline the programs, design operations. I want to touch on that on fraud when we get to that. And then really improving past prosperity. And our goal around, you know, work requirements, which we'll talk about, is really improving economic mobility. That is our goal. It's not about meeting compliances or technological issues. We've talked about some of that this morning, and how do we automate as much of the process as we can. But this is our opportunity to open our systems, across agencies, and actually support people's improvement in their income, in their community supports, that they can be better off for the long term, right? Medicaid is supposed to be the payer of last resort. People have been staying on for longer, we understand. But at the same time, people are sitting on that benefits cliff. If you make $5 more because you got a raise, it is not worth it for you to take that raise. You're going to stay on your benefits. You lose a very good benefit package. You might be on SNAP, you might be on TANF all at the same time. You don't want to lose this. I would not make that decision. So really, this brings work and health together. But to do that, we have a position in Medicaid to be able to bring the technology, to bring our power to convene, to bring these agencies together, to bring DOL and Medicaid together, And ultimately, that is our goal. I want to look back on how we implemented this and help give the tools to the states, the technology to the states, the power to bring interoperability that we very much need. A lot of this is technology, and a lot of it is trust. And I want to go back for a second, to swing back to rural health for a second. One of the biggest things I think is different, because we have amazing leaders like Dr. Oz and Rebecca here, is this is a very different, we run this like a business. We want to hear from you. This is very open. So please don't be scared of CMS, right? We don't want to take your money away. But if there's an issue, please talk to us. I want you to text me. I want you to call me, because we want you to transform in rural health. We want you to get work requirements right. We want you to improve your systems. We want to help with all of those things. The only way we can do that is trust. And trust, we trust you to be accountable for the things that you're doing. You should hold us accountable, but we are open for business and communication. So I just want everyone to know that from a state perspective, because that is critical to getting work done. We don't know your problems. Well, let's get to fraud. Then it becomes a problem. If we know your problems, I will work with you, and we will take care of it.
0: We have worked with you all on this pathway to independence pilot that we're implementing. We studied our Medicaid population.
1: A conversation with CMS officials at the National Governors Association.
0: Just an example of working together with you to try to find a solution. First of all, we have a very innovative waiver that we are very excited about. We're now into its fifth year, and it is a waiver that has allowed us to, if we can control costs and bring savings to what to the federal government for what we might have spent otherwise, we get to share in those savings. It allows us to then take those savings, and by the way, for our state, it's been hundreds of millions of dollars, and invest those in our Medicaid population, which will provide even better outcomes and even lower costs. And it's a cycle that works, and it's working in our state. We're really excited about it. We've been able to invest in programs like Pathway to Independence, which allowed us to study our population, look at our greatest users, and see where the benefits cliff impacts them the most. Parent caregivers, parents of children who are recipients of Medicaid, as they approach the Medicaid benefits cliff, we provide assistance with premium payments through this $150 million that we invested in our Pathway to Independence program, so that people are not disincentivized to take that next pay level. We want to help them move so they're not facing a cliff, they're facing a transition period. We provide assistance with benefits to get them to the next step over a period of time where they can access private insurance and not take a penalty for taking that for that better job or that higher pay. And we're very excited about the prospects there. People will not return to Medicaid if they do get into that higher income bracket. And they'll be incentivized to continue to, and that's dignity for their family. It's economic mobility. So we appreciate that. And we think that's an example of shared practices that states can use going forward. Let's shift and talk a little bit about fraud, waste, and abuse. I'll just leave it at that.
2: COVID taught a lot of people that you could steal from the federal government, all government, and you probably wouldn't have to pay much of a price. Now, we've had fraud in the systems, obviously, and before that, but it was a rounding error compared to what we're experiencing now. And I just want to put it out there, we have multinational criminal organizations involved. We believe there are foreign governments involved. We're a massive piggy bank. $2 trillion comes out of our agency. All you need to do to pierce us is have a Medicare beneficiary number, which, by the way, we think 3 to 4 million have been compromised. Think about these numbers. 170 million people covered. They have numbers in different ways. They're like credit cards. If you're a Medicare beneficiary and you write your number down on a chart and someone takes that number and puts it online, it's gone. It's in China or, you know, Kazakhstan or someplace. And we're getting hacked, and these are becoming more problematic at a level that we think is about $100 billion a year just for our agency. The most fraud in government is healthcare fraud because of the multiple different ways that you can pierce our armor. There's lots of arrows in your quiver that you can launch at us and penetrate. We are doing a lot of things to address them, but it has to be an all-of-government approach. When the president appointed the vice president during this State of the Nation address in February to run the White House Anti-Fraud Task Force, he wasn't just talking about me being able to call Scott Bessent to get forensic accounting on some shenanigans that's happening in Flushing, Queens, nor was he talking about just calling Todd Blanche or Kash Patel about a law enforcement issue. He was saying you could get to call governors, the people who really have a lot on the hook as well, and make sure that they're actually able to see the problems. And we have now gone after five states, red and blue, with questionnaires and more detailed examinations of finances where we see an aberrancy. A state spending, California is a good example, spends twice as much in its growth on personal care services than the national average, than other states are spending, the highest by far. And the number of people who are in the personal care service build a business in California and New York is twice that of any other business in the entire state. But the reason that's concerning beyond those numbers is because it's an unlicensed service in an unmonitored setting. I mean, you go to the Southern District in New York, they cry. It's hard to see grown men, law enforcement, crying because they can't do anything about it. I'm thinking metaphorically, obviously. Please don't quote me directly. But they're upset because we've built rules that are unmanageable. Many of these come from state legislators trying to do the right thing in Medicaid. It's a federal issue for sure as well. So we decided to do the things that you would do if you were in my shoes. Where's the problem? And what are the things, the tips we can give? What are the actions we can change? What are the guardrails we can place to address these more readily? But the ability for us to do this is very contingent in Medicaid on state governments working with us. That's why we care so much about the Medicaid fraud control units. And when we see one that just isn't producing, hasn't had an indictment or a conviction in 5 years, well, why are we paying for that? And what can we do to get people to pay attention to those issues? And I'm going to use the word here, corruption, more than fraud, waste, and abuse. The problem with fraud is not just that they steal people's money. I mean, who steals from poor people? Like, why would you do that? But people who are willing to do that are also willing to steal your health and your life. And it corrupts the very foundation of the trust we need to have with each other. We are no longer in a high-trust society. Over the last 10 years, there's been a double-digit drop in number of people who trust members of their own community. And that means if we don't restore the trust by at least trying to clean these kinds of things up, then it just allows that festering sore, that belief corruption is endemic, to continue. This is addressable. We've already stopped this year $42 billion from leaving our agency. And I say that because it's a lot easier for just not us not to pay the money. That $42 billion was almost all in Medicare. Medicaid, we can't do without you, because the money leaves the building before we see it leaving the building. And in, so we have $42 billion in Medicare that we haven't paid, $4 billion in Medicaid that we haven't paid. Medicare, 42, Medicaid, 4. 10 times more money has not been paid for Medicare because we see everything before we pay it. And working with everybody, we can stop it. We need your help to reach the same degree of savings. It'll save you a lot of money, but it'll also chase criminals out of your state. They will leave. What happened in California? We went after hospice. One third of all hospice in the whole country is in Los Angeles. One third. How many people are dying in LA? Right? So we went after those folks, shut down more than half of those hospices. Very few complaints, by the way. If I take away a $10 million business, Governor, you complain to me. You know, people are just running for the hills. But where did they go? They went to Nevada. Sevenfold increase in hospice fraud in Nevada. They went to Texas. I was there yesterday. Massive increase. Arizona. These guys haven't left the business yet. So we have a national moratorium now on hospice, so they don't do that. Same for durable medical equipment supplier, where we have dried up the fraud, $1.5 billion taken back. But the only way for us to do this successfully is to work with you. And that, Dan, this is one of the big challenges that you're facing and that he's been able to really spearhead.
4: Yeah.
0: What does it look like for us to work with you?
4: Absolutely. So first, change requires great leadership. We have great leadership in Dr. Oz and letting me loose as an entrepreneur not that long ago. But also it requires leadership from everyone in the crowd. That's probably the most important thing. And, you know, the best thing that we've done, even in the short term, is normalize that fraud exists. I've had to talk to legislators sometimes in areas, in rural areas, and I said, hey, I'm seeing some abnormalities. I don't have fraud in my area. No, you have fraud in your, everyone has fraud. So let's just normalize what's going on. Now what the heck are we going to do about it? I need to work with you. That is the most important thing that we have to do. We provided dashboards to every state, all 50 states, so they can see what we're seeing. Ideally, in a year from now, you're going to be proactive around it. You're going to be catching it. You're going to be bringing that back into your general funds and reinvesting it. I think that's a very, very good thing. We should be really focused on that. But I want to take a step back and make this a little bit real for you all as well. So as a military veteran, Governor Moore as well, you know, we have 2 million veterans in Medicaid. And I also get emails from veterans and beneficiaries about home and community-based service wait lists. A lot of your states have wait lists. People wait years for intellectual developmental disability waivers.
1: Medicaid Director Dan Brillman.
4: To get these services. And I did the calculation. If we can even take a small piece of fraud from every state, you could wipe out entire wait lists. That's how serious this is. People are waiting years to get services on one side. And unfortunately, you know, when I started, I had states tell me there wasn't fraud, you know. And I have other states that step up and say, hey, I got a problem, Dan. Can we talk about it? Can you help me? I bring in our Center for Program Integrity, we bring in our analysts, we bring in every part of the world to help you because we want to tackle this with you. You're incentivized to do it and we're incentivized to do it. And you can reinvest that stuff. That's the most important thing to make it real for you. That's ultimately what's happening in the world here in our country is that people are not getting the services because fraudsters are taking it from us. And I also want to be clear, when I talk to you all and we have meetings and we're very honest about it, there's pure fraud out there. There's also abuse of systems. That's for us to also discuss. And that's a partnership as well. We can do things with our regulations, but also you need to do things in your states as well. We've talked about in other forums of lots of states, ABA, Applied Behavioral Analysis, has become a problem. Every state, I think 48 states have come to me and said, Dan, can you help me? This is a problem. My legislature needs help. We need to figure out what to do. Some states have taken action on it. But I said, okay, we're going to step up and we're going to help you. We need to help because we need to make sure the children that need care are getting that care. We can't flood the market so that there's not enough providers to provide care for the people that need it the most. So hopefully you see how serious we take this because it impacts every single person's life every single day in your state. And I want to help with that, not just in D.C., I'll come to your state.
0: We got 2 minutes.
2: I'm good at breaking for commercial.
0: HR 1. Yeah, you know about that. Work requirements, workforce opportunity, the dignity that comes with work, the challenges for states to implement these new changes, how best can we work together and align with Department of Labor, yep, your teams, our department, our workforce development groups? Talk about that for just a minute.
4: So let me take a step back for a second. I know we have a minute, but January 1st is a date. That is not the end date. And Dr. Oz and I talk about this a lot. We want this to go well. We want people that are eligible to stay in the roles. If there's people that have issues, we want to help them with paperwork, whatever it is in your state. We want to amplify and catalyze community health centers to be part of this game because that's where people get their primary care, especially on the Medicaid population. And we want you to take the opportunity over the next year. And in the rule, you see we've given more time where you can have backups in 2027. He calls them mulligans. And in 2028, we want your systems automated. We all deserve a better, and our Medicaid, 70 million people deserve a better experience. And we spend about $20 billion a year in Medicaid technology, and we get changes for that. We don't get improvements for that. And now you have a technologist, you have business people, we understand the incentives on the other side, and that's why I negotiated, and with Dr. Oz's leadership, $600 million in savings for states with the technology companies that are already working with you all. And the reason I did that is not to just save money. It is so that you can invest in the things that you want to make your experience better. Ideally, this, and the rule says it, this is data first. I want you all to improve your systems. I want this to be no less paperwork for people. That means you need to get your systems working together. You need to get claims and medical records. We're bringing data as well, VA for exemptions for 100% disabled veterans. We're bringing education data to 50 states as well, and we're providing technical assistance. We are running this for the next two quarters and three quarters like a war room. If you have needs, we are deploying. We're running like a military operation.
2: Can you give them a vision for what happens in the first year so we actually know more about what the real challenges are?
4: Yeah. Yeah, I kind of want to set the table. If the systems, as an example, we talked about medical frailty this morning and exemptions. We want the majority, 80, 90% of that, to be automated. And if it's not automated, you have a mulligan. A person can self-attest in 2027. And by the way, they can self-attest in 2028 as well. But what we put in the rule that we all believe in, too, is if you're self-attesting that you have a frailty issue, we are paying an insurance company a premium. Every month that happens. And if no one's going to the doctor, we all failed. We need the beneficiary to go engage with the health system because it's a frailty issue. It's a serious issue. And if the insurance company is getting paid, we want you to engage with your doctor, your chronic disease, and your issues. And that's why we push that forward. But for that to happen, we want to make sure if you are exempt, it is automated first. We're getting most of the states there, even in 2027. We have an obligation. I feel so accountable to this that we have to provide the right guidance for you, the right systems. I will get in the weeds. And I want to be clear.
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5: AP News, I'm Ed Donahue. Authorities in Arizona released an early ransom note in the investigation into the disappearance of Nancy Guthrie in hopes someone will recognize the writing style. A second note released today indicated the mother of NBC Today Show co-host Savannah Guthrie had died. Savannah Guthrie issued this message a few days ago to those responsible.
6: The world can be a cruel and unforgiving place, and I know that you have tried to do things the right way. So I'm asking you, begging you, to do the right thing now. Make the right choice. Help us find her. Tell us where to look for her.
5: 84-year-old Nancy Guthrie was reported missing from her home outside Tucson in February. At his cabinet meeting today at Camp David, President Trump pointed out the recent migration crisis in Spain and Morocco.
7: Despite the fact that we have built thousands of miles of wall, which I said we were going to do, but we didn't have that, forget it. But we have the safest border in the world. If we're not in office, our country will be invaded at levels that made Spain look small time.
5: The Trump administration wants to make sure the Mexican train crews who haul freight over the border can understand key safety information in English. And the common practice of using foreign crews to cross into America doesn't threaten U.S. jobs. The Marine Corps says the pilot of an F-35B stealth fighter is expected to live after ejecting from the jet before it crashed in California. The jet went down in a field near the Myanmar Air Base in San Diego. Hamas confirmed it will disarm as part of a deal announced by President Trump that will also require Israel to end its strikes and withdraw from Gaza. Massachusetts is close to giving doctors the final say on whether to perform late-term abortions. Stocks are higher at the closing bell on Wall Street. This is AP News.
1: 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Five Democratic candidates for Wisconsin governor participated in a debate hosted by WISN 12 ahead of the August 11th primary. The candidates discussed taxes, education, public safety, and other state issues. The winner of the primary will advance to the general election to face the Republican nominee for governor. This debate took place on Wednesday, July 29th.
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10: Good evening, everyone, and welcome. We are live tonight from the Marquette University campus.
11: We thank our audience across Wisconsin for joining us for the first and only televised debate between the Democratic candidates in the primary for Wisconsin governor. Mandela Barnes, Joel Brennan, David Crowley, Francesca Hong, and Kelda Royce, we thank you all for being here with us tonight.
10: The top vote-getter in the August primary will take on the likely Republican nominee, Tom Tiffany, in November. With Tony Evers not seeking re-election, it is the first wide-open race for governor since 2010. First tonight, a few ground rules. This is a debate, but we'll be having a conversation. We'll be discussing some of the key issues facing Wisconsin. Candidates are asked to state their positions, stay on topic, and to be concise. The candidates may speak to each other, but we will manage the time on any given topic and move the conversation along if necessary.
11: At the end, each candidate will make a brief closing statement. It is fair to say that this race has been chaotic over the last few weeks, so let's get right to it.
10: Mr. Crowley, 3 weeks ago, you dropped out of this race saying you couldn't see a path to victory. 11 days ago, the primary upended when Sarah Rodriguez dropped out, and you made the unprecedented move of re-entering the race with an immediate endorsement from Governor Tony Evers. Since then, you have been linked to a social media account that includes offensive posts. You said you didn't write any of those, and some have accused you of being the latest prop for the Democratic establishment. So, are you, and why should voters now trust your judgment and ability to win?
12: Well, first and foremost, thank you for having us. But I was never born into the establishment. I was actually born into struggle. I grew up in the 5326 zip code where I had to work extremely hard for everything that I have. And so I'm not here to protect the establishment. I'm here to deliver real results for Wisconsinites all over our state. And you know, I like to make decisions based off of the data, based off of facts. And we learned ever since that day that a lot of things have changed and we were going off of false data. And so we know that the stakes are too high this upcoming election. And that's why I got back into this race. And I'm honored to not only have the endorsement of Governor Tony Evers, but labor unions and leaders all across this state who believe in my leadership. And I'm looking forward to delivering for all of Wisconsin.
11: Ms. Fong, you are the Democratic Socialist who is leading in all of the polls, yet some Democrats are attempting to stop you from winning, fearful that you cannot beat Republican Tom Tiffany. Just this weekend, the co-chair of the Democratic Socialists of America, which you are a member, reaffirmed the DSA's position of abolishing the Senate, prisons, and replacing the presidency and the Supreme Court as we know it. Do you fully back the DSA platform, and why should primary voters trust your judgment and your ability to win statewide?
13: Well, first, thank you so much to the team at WISN and Marquette University for hosting this important debate. I do not support the full platform of the national DSA, and I am not endorsed by DSA National. What democratic socialism is a form of government that puts working class people first, that puts work first. The policies that we have been working on, permanent affordability, has broad bipartisan support in every corner of the state. Well, things like fully funding our public schools, ensuring that we are doing right by our kids and cutting property taxes, taxing the ultra wealthy and mega corporations, ensuring that we can invest in free childcare and that everyone has access to affordable housing. And we are the only campaign to support a moratorium on AI data centers, and we have found broad bipartisan support. I am looking forward to helping the Democrats become the big tent party that they've aimed to be for many years.
10: Mr. Barnes, you were once seen as the clear frontrunner in this race. You previously lost a statewide election for U.S. Senate when the field cleared for you. In fact, last year, the Milwaukee Courier said, "We need a candidate who can unite this state and win. Mandela Barnes already showed us he can't." And Governor Tony Evers recently endorsed David Crowley over you. So why should primary voters now trust you that you can win statewide this time?
14: Well, thanks so much for the question, and thanks so much for having me. There's not a single person on this stage who's united all shades of blue of the Democratic Party as I have before. Now, that race in 2022, it was the closest U.S. Senate race in the state in over 100 years. It was the closest challenge to any incumbent across the entire country. No incumbent lost statewide. Now, while D.C. insiders like Chuck Schumer didn't see the race as winnable, Republican billionaires certainly did. They spent over $50 million to defeat me, and I only lost by 1 point, 26,000 votes. Now, I can tell you, having been the only person on this stage who's actually won statewide in 2018 when we kicked Scott Walker out of office for good, that race was also decided by 1 point. Now, I've been on both sides of the coin, and you learn a whole lot more when you lose. When you win, you think you did everything right. But when you come up that short, you have a whole lot of time to think about the things that went wrong. You learn about the devastating impact of big money in politics. You also learn about how low Republicans can get. And I can tell you, right now we have the resources and we have the support to get it done. And on the terms of Governor Evers, I have zero interest in upholding the status quo. I have zero interest in being the establishment candidate. That is the difference right here on the stage, because I am pushing the envelope to make sure that we are as bold as we can possibly be in the Donald Trump era, because that's what people have been calling for Democrats to be all along, and we have not truly met the moment.
15: Thank you.
11: Mr. Brennan and Ms. Royce, you are both polling in the single digits and have been since the start of this race. At this point, are primary voters wasting their vote and a vote for you, Mr. Brennan?
16: Well, here's what I would tell you is I don't think primary voters have been paying much attention until the last 2 weeks and all the upheaval that you have seen. This is what I find when I am going out around the state is that, you know, and this has been verified by polls that was done here by my alma mater at Marquette, because about half the people at this point haven't made a decision, and so that is a lane that's opening up. The challenge that I have had from day one is not that anybody thinks I'm unqualified for the office. I served as the top appointee to Governor Evers. We created the largest budget surplus in state history. We increased the rainy day fund. We got billions of dollars out to family farms, to small businesses, to renters who needed it during COVID. So all of that stuff puts me in good stead. The challenge I have had is that people don't know me as well as they know some other candidates around the state. And so what I have found in recent days is that the disruption, the upheaval, somebody putting their thumb on the scale, it has gotten people much more engaged and much more interested in this race. And day by day, I am feeling that momentum, and I'm feeling people who want somebody who can beat Tom Tiffany in the fall and who can hit the ground running on day one. And I will put my qualifications on those issues up against anybody in this race.
11: Mr. Brennan, thank you. Ms. Royce, you are continuing to poll in the single digits as well. At this point, our primary voters wasting their vote on a vote for you.
17: If you want the best public schools in the nation for your children, if you want to open up the state's health care plan so that everyone can buy in and we can lower costs for all Wisconsinites, if you want a candidate who is going to stand up and fight Donald Trump and bring an end to this authoritarian regime, then you should vote for me. I am the candidate in this race that brings the most experience in and around state government, with 10 years of service in the legislature and the only one who served on the state budget committee. I've also been an executive in the private and nonprofit sectors, and for over 20 years, I've been the candidate that has turned progressive ideas, like the kind that all of us have on this stage, into law. That kind of experience is absolutely essential. And voters need to think about not just who can beat Tom Tiffany, although that is important, not just who can deliver a Democratic legislature, although that is vitally important, but who can actually do the job on day one. And I am proud to have earned by far the most endorsements of any candidate in this race, including the most endorsements in Milwaukee County, the most largest labor union endorsement with WEAC, the state teachers union, and the endorsement of former Lieutenant Governor Barbara Lawton.
15: Thank you all. Last week, a Madison police officer shot and killed a man. Tonight, the investigation and the protests continue. Governor Tony Evers has called for transparency and accountability and urged for peaceful protests. Ms. Hong, in the hours following the shooting, standing alongside protesters, you said, quote, "The state-sanctioned violence was an execution." Would you make those immediate declarations as governor, even though an investigation had not yet started?
13: No, the governor has the largest microphone in the state, and there comes deep responsibility with that. But what we saw in videos and what I had talked to folks who had witnessed that, I think what we saw, it was clearly the type of violence where, you know, no one's life should have been taken. My thoughts are with Corey Ruiz and his family, and I hope that the accountability and transparency that both the Governor Evers and I have called for, the independent investigation, the investment in body cameras. We want local governments to be able to invest in public safety, to be serious about public safety, and I plan to be a partner in that.
1: Five Democratic candidates for Wisconsin governor participating in a debate.
15: Called to defund and abolish police before while saying your ideal world is one without prisons. Would you sign a bill or budget that cuts funding for police departments?
13: No.
15: No. Why not?
13: The governor cannot defund police, and I'm not here to govern by slogan. I'm here to make sure that I am the governor that is most serious about public safety. And that means investing in the things that we know prevent crime, in getting resources to victims, and ensuring that the people who are incarcerated and the folks who are working in our prisons are able to live a life of dignity and work with dignity. I think it's important that we invest in communities, including our public schools, out of school programs and mental health resources and attacking the opioid epidemic. These are things that are proven to prevent crime, and this is what will help to make sure that we have a government that is serious about public safety.
15: Mr. Barnes, you have previously shown support for reducing police funding and abolishing ICE. Following the Madison shooting, you said you were deeply disturbed and pained. Would you sign a bill or budget that cuts funding for police departments?
14: First of all, we should all be very disturbed by what we saw in those images, what we saw in the video. And we should fight as hard as we possibly can as a state, as a people, as a society, to make sure that never happens again. And body cameras, of course, are the norm. It should be the norm. And I wish that the Madison Police Department did have those body cameras. So, of course, I would not sign a budget that reduced funding, because obviously that police department needs the funding to have body cameras.
11: Ms. Royes, after the Madison shooting, you said we do not have to accept this as inevitable. We can create a more fair, safe world. Would you sign a bill or budget that cuts funding for police departments?
17: No, but I think we need to actually fund local communities so that we can do evidence-based programs that actually reduce and prevent crime. At the end of the day, I'm a mom and stepmom of five. I want my kids and every kid to be safe in our communities, and I want law enforcement officers to be safe in our communities. That means that we have to invest in proven strategies that actually do that, unlike what Republicans like Tom Tiffany have done, which is cut funding to local governments and take away local control so that communities don't have the resources to be able to actually solve these problems effectively. I am really proud, as the only attorney on the stage, to be someone that has fought for and passed criminal justice reform to make us more safe and more just. I have taken on racial disparities in areas from health to criminal justice. And I believe that Wisconsin can be a place where everyone has the freedom to thrive, but not if we aren't willing to tackle these really tough issues.
11: Mr. Brennan, after the shooting in Madison, you are also calling for a full DOJ investigation. Would you sign a bill or a budget that cuts funding for police departments?
16: Of course I wouldn't. And I think, as others have said here, there's been a generation of disinvestment and a broken system between the state, the broken partnership between state and local government. And so we need to make sure that we're robustly funding that. It has been demonstrated this 115-year-old contract that we have had between state and local government worked pretty well for the first 80 years, and then the Republicans just turned off the spigot and stopped funding local government. So we need to make sure we do that. On the larger issue of criminal justice reform, we need to look a little bit to our neighbors to the west. In Minnesota, they spend about $215 per capita on criminal justice in that state. They're about the same size. They have about the same crime rate. We have about three times as many people incarcerated. In Wisconsin, we spend about $315 per capita on that. As a long-term target, spending that $600 million difference that they spend on other things in Minnesota, spending those on early childhood, on K-12 education, on other programs in Wisconsin, that would be the kind of investment over the long term that would put us in better stead and keep us from having fewer of these incidents, because they should outrage all of us, but there are ways that we can make a difference on those by spending our money differently.
11: Mr. Brennan, thank you. Mr. Crowley, without first seeing any video, you said that you were horrified by the reports of the shooting and immediately pointed to other police shootings in Kenosha and Minneapolis. Did you rush to judgment with your comments, and would you sign a bill or budget that cuts funding for police departments?
12: No, I did not rush to judgment with my comments. My thoughts and prayers are not just with Corey and his family and friends, but with the entire Madison community and everybody who's been affected and re-traumatized by this. Again, we have seen these types of incidents happening here locally with Jacob Blake, as well as George Floyd in Minnesota. And so it's extremely important that we have transparency. We cannot defund the police. We should be investing in public safety. And that doesn't mean more money to police officers. That's like investing in systems like the community violence interruption. Milwaukee County, we have been a leader in actually helping to reduce violent crime here in Milwaukee County, working directly hand in hand with not just police departments, but also community organizations. And so we have to focus on not just investing upstream, but making sure we wrap around services around families so they don't have to go down a road of criminality in the first place.
11: Madison police currently do not have police body cameras. Raise your hand if, as governor, you would sign legislation requiring all police and sheriff's departments in Wisconsin to have body cameras.
15: All of you.
11: All candidates.
15: Let's move on to the economy. Tonight, Wisconsinites overwhelmingly say inflation and the cost of living is the most important issue ahead of this election. The failed tax relief deal negotiated by Governor Tony Evers and Republican leaders would have delivered rebate checks to Wisconsinites, directed money to local schools to lower property taxes, increased special education funding, and eliminated taxes on tips and overtime. It failed in the state Senate. I'd like you to raise your hand if, as governor, you would have signed that deal into law if it passed.
18: If it passed,
15: would you have signed it into law? One, Mr. Crowley.
11: Ms. Royce, you were one of the 15 Democratic senators who helped kill the deal. Why?
17: Because at the end of the day, my job is to be a responsible steward of taxpayer dollars. And this would have created a $2.9 billion deficit down the road, which our schools and our healthcare system and our local governments cannot afford. It also would have spent the surplus before it had even materialized. Look at what is happening with the economy. When we are spending money that we do not yet have and spending it in ways that do not actually help us solve the long-term problem of getting more money into our public schools, giving property tax relief to property taxpayers, and making sure that we have a more fair, just tax system, all we are doing is throwing that money away on a political gimmick that was frankly cooked up by Robin Voss as he sees the blue wave coming and wanted to do anything that he could to either protect his members from losing their seats and run away from their terrible record on public education, which Tom Tiffany is partially responsible for.
15: Quickly, that projected deficit factored in zero economic growth. Would you consider zero economic growth? Would that be part of a Roy's administration if you cite that deficit?
17: I'm looking at we having a president who is hell-bent on making things as expensive and challenging for families across the state, and a congressman running for governor who has done nothing but rubber stamp Trump's agenda 100%.
15: Thank you. Mr. Crowley, you're the only one who raised your hand to sign the deal. Why would you have signed it into law?
12: Well, I would have signed it into law because we would have gotten a bipartisan deal actually done. I think folks understand here in the state of Wisconsin, when you have divided government, it can be a bit chaotic. Were there things in this bill that I did not like? Absolutely. I love the fact that we were going to give relief and to our

0: schools and ensuring that we are cutting property taxes but doing right for our kids. Our campaign is about permanent affordability and putting all of those surplus dollars back into taxpayers' money. I think that it would be irresponsible. And the reason why that surplus deal was so problematic is that those who are on fixed income would not have received that check. Folks who are lower income would have received less. I think it's important to think about some of the working class families across our state that deserve real relief, durable relief, and that deal was not it.
1: We should mention you did vote against that in the assembly. Quickly, what would you spend the surplus on?
0: Public education and health care.
1: Mr. Brennan, would you return it to the taxpayers, or would you spend it, and how would you spend it?
2: Well, I think Tom Tiffany and the Republicans have already shown their hands about how they'd return it to the taxpayers. There are three sections in the studio audience here tonight. If the poor people were and the people on fixed income and Social Security were sitting over here, they would get nothing. The rest of us who are doing okay would get the $300 and $600. And by the way, if you want a stimulating effect by putting money into the economy, you put it in the hands of people who are going to spend it. And so that was part of the deal. The thing that I would have exercised in all of this is caution, because we live in a Trump economy. I put together as the Secretary of Administration two budgets for Governor Evers, and we need to make sure that we are doing everything possible to be cautious in this time of Trump. The way that I would spend it, you know, one, it would be cautious, but the first thing that I would spend, the first $100 million, which I will do in January, will go into child care and early childhood education. It is a system that is broken. $1 billion of productivity sits on the sidelines every year, mainly from women who can't find affordable, accessible, or high-quality child care. It is a K-12 and workforce issue. That's the first.
3: Democratic candidates for Wisconsin governor debating ahead of the August 11th primary.
2: $1 million. Then I would restart the Knowles Nelson Stewardship Fund with another $100 million. Like, those are the types of things that we can do. That's bipartisan effort. Those are bipartisan things that have been successful. The Knowles Nelson Stewardship Fund, 90% of us live within a mile of a project that's been enhanced by that over the last 40 years. It's as bipartisan as it gets, and it now, as of July 1, doesn't exist anymore. Those are the types of things that we should be investing in.
1: Thank you. Mr. Barnes, would you send it back to taxpayers or spend it, and how would you spend it?
4: Well, let's first talk about how we got here. Now, the reason there is a surplus is because Republicans in the legislature have failed the people of Wisconsin. Our school districts are going to referendum every single year just to keep the lights on. And we also see gaps in health care because we are one of 10 states that has yet to expand our Medicaid program under the Affordable Care Act. We are in a world of trouble, and Robin Voss has never been a good negotiating partner. So no, I certainly wouldn't have signed the deal, but the way we give more money back to people, the way we actually return money to folks, is by taxing the wealthy, taxing the billionaires, taxing these corporations that have been getting over on us, making money hand over fist while communities continue to starve for resources. This is how we can most effectively return money back to folks. And on the issue of affordability, the best way we can close the affordability gap is to put more money in the pockets of hardworking people. Our minimum wage is still $7.25. Costs have gone up, wages have not. But returning that money to the people, that means making the right investments in public education, making the investments in healthcare, taxing the wealthy, and implementing a working class tax cut for folks who work hard every single day and don't get the benefits that corporations get.
1: So quickly, what are you doing with the surplus?
4: Well, with the surplus, like I said, it's just reinvesting back into education. And education. Also now, okay. And also because of Trump's big ugly bill, there's going to be some stresses when it comes to expanding Badger Care, which I still support. It is the right thing to do for us. So many folks are staring down medical debt, medical bankruptcy.
1: We're going to move on.
4: Put money into healthcare.
1: We're going to move on to taxes. We did bring up taxes, so let's move on to taxes. You all, in some degree, have used phrases like making the wealthy pay their fair share and discussed raising taxes on the rich to fund your priorities. Wisconsin already has the second highest top income tax rate in the Midwest at 7.65%. So we want to know what all of you define as rich. So, Mr. Barnes, under your plan, what is the specific income level where taxes would go up, and what percentage would that top tax bracket pay?
4: Yeah, so I think that income over $1 million should be taxed a little bit higher, even if it's temporary. The fact is, we are in a real crisis right now, and our necessities have not been seeing the resources, have not been seeing the funding. Again, there's no reason these school districts should be going to referendum every single year just to fund basic services. And if we increase that tax rate by less than 1%, 0.9%, 0.8%, we do a great deal to be able to provide much more funding to our school districts and also help close the share revenue
1: gap. Is that what you're proposing, 0.8 or 0.9%?
4: Well, I'm saying this is all, I'm happy to negotiate. This is.

0: is what we need to negotiate. But this is the arena where I'm in right now.
1: Ms. Hong, the income level that you would raise taxes on, and how much?
2: Those who are making the millionth and $1. I think that the billion as well, to increase that to 0.9%. It is incredibly disappointing that some of our lowest income earners are paying a higher tax rate than some of our highest income earners. We need to return to a progressive income tax rate. It is how we build sustainable revenue and ensure that we're able to actually increase our tax base across the state as more working class people are going to be attracted to coming to Wisconsin to live, work, and play here. I think that the legislation that I introduced that would tax the billionaire and add a millionaire tax bracket would lower property taxes by up to 44%, and we could put that funding into special education funding, which we have neglected to actually honor the budget amount, and we must bring that back up to 90% reimbursement.
1: And the percentage for those millionaires?
2: I would increase that by about 1%.
1: You would increase that to about 8.65.
2: Correct.
1: Mr. Crowley, your income level and how much would you tax them?
3: Well, let's be very clear. It's just not the income tax, but it's also the property taxes that are also extremely high in the state of Wisconsin.
1: Yes, and we'll talk about that next.
3: Okay. Well, when we talk about income taxes, what we really need to be focusing on is how do we actually fix this system moving forward? What we need to do is take a holistic view of our taxes here in the state of Wisconsin. The last time that we took a holistic view of how we spend our money and bring in revenues was in 1986, when Governor Tommy Thompson was actually governor. And so we need to bring academics, we need to bring labor, we need to bring business owners and community members to the table, and let's actually have a real discussion about the entire system. I don't think that we should be just focusing on how we can increase taxes just particular for certain income earners when we haven't looked at the entire system. When it comes down to those who are making hand over fist, we absolutely need to tax the ultra wealthy, but we need to be smart about how we're doing things long term.
1: Do you have an income level or a percentage for that?
3: Well, I think we always got to look at those who are making more than a $1 million or more. Absolutely.
1: And do you know how high you'd like to tax them?
3: No, I think that we have to look at the entire system holistically.
1: Ms. Royce, your income level and percentage you would tax them looking to raise taxes.
4: I agree with my colleagues that anyone who's earning over $1 million a year should pay a slightly higher tax rate. But we also need to look at the corporate tax giveaways that have run rampant over the last 15 years of Republican rule. We have rolled out the red carpet for Foxconn. The AI data center tax breaks are estimated to cost us $2 billion. All that at a time when we are spending $0 on early childhood education, when our public schools have been starved of resources, jacking up people's property taxes just to help our kids keep teachers in the classroom. So as a small business owner, it offends me that the largest businesses in the state are not only not paying their fair share of taxes, but they're often getting public resources. These are going to big polluters, big corporations, out-of-state corporations. They're not tied to job creation, and we need to not just tax the wealthy, but make sure that big corporations pay their fair share too.
1: Do you have a specific percentage in mind?
4: I think it's concurrent with what my colleagues have talked about.
1: Mr. Brenner.
5: You're going to find that I have general agreement that people making over $1 million should pay a little bit more, and we could talk about what that is. But I also think that there are other things, the manufacturing and agricultural tax credit, which is generally not paid to farmers and which has continued to increase to the tune of about $400 million. I would like to continue, you know, we're talking about raising taxes on the rich. One of the real successes of Tony Evers is making sure that we have had middle class tax cuts and ensuring that we can continue to do that. Now, the other thing about this, however, is that, you know, I like to win, and we are losing right now to Ohio, we're losing to Michigan, we're losing to Minnesota when it comes to economic development. And so if we're truly going to get to the Wisconsin that we need, if we're going to increase our population, if we're going to increase what we're getting out of our government, it's going to come from economic growth. And I think we need to make sure that we are aggressive in those things. You know, you don't need to tell me about Foxconn. I spent the first year of the Evers administration trying to figure out how do we get out of that $3 million obligation. Ultimately, we brought that down to $80 million, and we were able to invest and treat them like virtually every other company and then be able to invest in Main Street businesses. So this is not just about how do we raise revenue. It's how do we raise revenue by taxes. It's how do we raise revenue through growth and making sure that we are growing our own and investing in economic development in our state.
1: Real quick before we move on, what if all the millionaires leave the state and go to a state near us that has a flat tax rate or a lower tax rate, then all of these plans collapse, correct?
5: I think that's why you need, that's why this needs to be a holistic strategy. You know, there's a whole bunch of ways in which people don't trust government and don't trust Democrats. And we better be in a position where we can demonstrate to them that when we're spending these things, they're also getting some benefit on it. So if all we're talking about is raising taxes, and if this is all going to be about how do we make sure that we are, you know, doing that to people, penalizing, if it's just going to be penalties, then we are going to start to lose. We need to make sure we're growing with everybody.
1: Ms. Hong, do they leave the state?
2: You know, discussing that hypothetical is a little bit, I'm confused about that. Okay. However, let's look at all the other policies that we have talked about that we have been fighting for with our campaign. When there is free childcare, when there is fully funded public schools, when we see some of these corporate loopholes and corporate welfare come to an end, when we have investment in rural roads, when there's legalization of cannabis, I think that we can improve the quality of life for millionaires and ensure that they too will be able to live, work, and thrive here in our state.
1: Let's talk about property tax.
6: This past year, Wisconsinites saw the highest property tax increase in three decades. School property tax levies increased on average nearly 8%. Raise your hand if you, as governor, would commit to an across-the-board property tax decrease. All candidates agreeing to an across-the-board property tax decrease. We'll start with you, Mr. Barnes. How would you make that happen?
0: Well, first of all, we have to get school funding off of the property tax rolls. That's the biggest thing. The reason we have seen these historic property tax increases is, again, because communities all across the state of Wisconsin have voted to raise their own property taxes just to keep the doors open. It is a very irresponsible way to fund education, to fund our future, to prioritize our children. When I talked about Robin Voss not being a good negotiating partner, when I talked about the priorities in Wisconsin missing the mark, this is how we end up with a surplus, because our schools don't have the funding and the resources that they need. So what we need to immediately do is get to the state's constitutional commitment of two-thirds funding. We have to make sure our schools are fully funded. When our schools are fully funded, that burden doesn't fall on the property tax rolls. And then gradually, over time, we'll be able to decrease property taxes.
1: We are there right now at two-thirds, roughly?
0: We are not. We're not there yet. We're not there yet.
6: Mr. Brennan, how do you make an across-the-board property tax decrease happen?
5: It was mentioned a little bit by Mandela, but this spring, when we all celebrated Chris Taylor's win, that night, that same night, 72 school districts went to referendum, 60 of them for operations, just to keep the lights on, not to build a new middle school, not to build a new science classroom. That is as big a condemnation as we can get in Wisconsin. And so I would immediately scrap that funding formula, which is under lawsuit right now, but it's probably going to take 3 years for that to work its way through the courts. Our kids don't have three more years to wait. I would create a child-centric formula where every kid has value regardless of where you live. You add on for special needs. You add on for urban, rural poverty. You add on for English language learners. Like, that's how most other states have done this. And if you do that and you recommit to that two-thirds from the state, immediately that brings down property taxes for people. And it gives kids and teachers and parents what they need in the classroom. This is where we have failed. The school funding formula has been around since 1993. Yeah. It didn't work then, and it doesn't work now. So that's the first thing that we've got to do that would meet the needs of kids, but stop pitting property taxpayers against kids.
6: Ms. Hall, how do you bring property taxes down across the board?
2: As I mentioned, that we have already introduced legislation that would add a tax to the millionaire and increase the millionaire tax bracket as well as a billionaire tax. You know, this would help us fund special education while lowering property taxes by up to 44%. It is essential that we return to two-thirds funding and make sure that we are bringing a responsible end to the voucher program. This is a program that currently the state is spending over $1.2 billion, and I think that it is not just public school funding that is raising property taxes. Robin Voss and the Republican-led legislature has been decreasing shared revenue, and it is a deep inadequate funding for our local governments, and they too have had to go to referenda, and many are increasing property taxes. So increasing the levies and giving our local governments the ability to raise more revenue, I think that this is how we're going to make sure that communities can invest in the things that and the programs that they absolutely deserve.
6: And we're going to get to education and vouchers here in just a second, Ms. Roy, so I do want to...
7: A debate between five Democratic candidates running for Wisconsin governor.
6: about property taxes. How do you bring property taxes down across the board?
4: The most important thing that we can do is appropriately fund our local governments and our public schools at the state level. That means getting to the two-thirds funding commitment that was made but has never been met. But it also means fixing the way that those dollars are distributed, because right now it's deeply inequitable. My family moved to rural Taylor County. That's where I was a little girl. And they moved because of the quality of the public education system here in Wisconsin 47 years ago. Now, raising my kids in Dane County, I can see that we have been shortchanging our kids, and that is not okay with me. So we do need more state resources to end this divisive cycle of referendums that are pitting neighbors against one another, grandparents against their grandkids' schools. I also am the only candidate in this race that actually has a plan, not just a wish, but an actual plan to bring that private voucher scheme to a responsible end, because the actual number is closer to $1.8 billion in each budget that is going directly out of the coffers of our local school districts into these private schemes. And they are unaccountable, and they can discriminate against kids. And none of us as taxpayers should find that acceptable.
6: Mr. Crowley, how do you bring property taxes down across the board?
3: Property taxes are extremely high here in the state of Wisconsin. It's not just affecting the senior who's on a fixed income, is also affecting that young person who may want to buy a home, and everybody's getting squeezed in every direction. And it's not just affecting homeowners. It's also affecting renters as well, because when property tax go up, landlords, quite frankly, pass those out down to those renters as well. And so we have to tackle property taxes by, one, investing in our education system, increasing the reimbursement rates as well for special education, because our school districts shouldn't have to choose between mandated services and whether or not they're going to have teachers. But as the only elected official who runs, you know, county government representing 19 different municipalities, close to a million people, we have a lot of state mandated services. And with those state mandated services, those resources don't come down the pipeline. And so it's extremely important that we work at the state to make sure that we are getting the local governments are getting enough resources to invest in things like public safety, because the state of Wisconsin is near the bottom or dead last when it comes down to investments and such.
1: We brought up vouchers, so let's talk about vouchers. Right now, about 30,000 Milwaukee children attend private schools using taxpayer-funded vouchers. Milwaukee was the first school choice program in the nation to help families who felt failed by the public school system and still do so today. The program has since expanded statewide. As we've heard, some of you are calling to end the voucher program. Mr. Crowley, do you support eliminating or reducing vouchers in the city of Milwaukee?
3: Look, I am a proud MPS graduate. Went to Milwaukee Public Schools. All three of my daughters go to public schools, so I believe in the power of our public education. I think to say that we're going to fully eliminate the voucher system overnight really doesn't take into account the impact towards our family, towards our teachers, and quite frankly, toward the public school system. You know, we've talked about how we went to referendum to make sure our public schools have what they need. And if we're going to referendum for the current capacity of students that they have now, how will we be able to bring on those students and make sure that we have great public schools moving forward? And so I don't think the question is whether or not we should have vouchers. The question should be, how do we continue to invest in our public schools to make sure that they are the school of choice?
1: So would you sign a bill that eliminated or reduced vouchers in Milwaukee?
3: To eliminate or reduce vouchers, no, but I don't believe in expanding vouchers in the state of Wisconsin.
1: Mr. Barnes, you're proposing a multi-year sunset of the program, as you've described it. What does that look like specifically in the city of Milwaukee?
0: Well, let's first talk about the reason why parents feel failed by public schools. This all goes back to the lack of funding. This goes back to the state not meeting its two-thirds funding requirement, and schools have been starved of resources. So it will only be natural for parents to feel that way. I am also a proud Milwaukee Public School graduate, but I know, having gone to a school that was starved of resources, what that impact meant on a lot of my classmates. Now, I was very fortunate to know where I was going to go home at night. I was very fortunate to not have to worry about where my next meal came from. But that's not the reality that far too many of our students face. And when we're talking about education, we truly have to talk about the societal factors that impact how our students do or do not learn. If we have these exorbitant rates of child poverty, it is going to impact the way that they learn. And as I have talked about vouchers, the main line is accountability, because we have seen horror stories where voucher operators closed doors overnight. Yeah. These operators moved to Florida on the public dime. And so we have to first get the bad actors out of the system. Now, I believe public dollars belong in public schools. And if you receive a dime of public money as a private school operator, you should have to operate by a uniform set of standards. That means public governance. That means public accountability, public scrutiny. And if you cannot meet those standards, you should be taken out of the system. I can tell you.
1: But do vouchers go down or are they eliminated in the city of Milwaukee?
0: Well, I think that the income caps being lifted is a travesty because that is what makes it a scheme. This no longer becomes a program for lower income parents to put their children
1: in private
0: schools.
1: So there could be less vouchers in Milwaukee.
0: It becomes a handout and we can no longer, there's no justification for expansion of vouchers or lifting the caps if we have not fully funded our public schools. So yes, I would sign a bill that reduced them because we have seen so much chaos with this system. We have seen, and look, a lot of students, and this is a, this is not an overnight thing by any means, but we do have to get serious about the delivery of education, specifically here in Milwaukee, but we also have to get serious about the societal issues that continue to plague our systems. We always have the conversation about education, but never about poverty.
6: Thank you, Mr. Barnes. Ms. Royce, at what point in your plan do vouchers go away for tens of millions of children in Milwaukee, tens of thousands of children in Milwaukee?
4: No student in Milwaukee or Racine who is currently enrolled in a voucher program and is happy there will be displaced, and they will be allowed to continue their education until they graduate, as will their siblings. However, all programs that take public money need to be subject to the same rules and regulations that public schools are. Right now, you can do corporal punishment in a voucher school. You don't have to have licensed teachers that undergo background checks. You can discriminate against teachers and against students, including cherry-picking students and saying, no, we don't want a student with a disability. I think that's totally unacceptable as a taxpayer and certainly as a parent. Every single child deserves a high-quality public education. And what we have with the statewide expansion is essentially a program that has subsidized the private choices of wealthy parents. The vast majority of students in the statewide expansion were already in private school at their parents' expense before taxpayers started picking up the tab. I believe that public dollars belong in public schools, and if you take even $1 of public money, you need to be subject to accountability. And yes, over time, I am going to bring the private voucher scheme to an end as we increase the quality and the capacity of our public schools, because the most important thing to me as a parent and what I hope my legacy will be as governor is to restore Wisconsin in our rightful place as the best public education state in the nation.
1: So a three-year-old child, for example, in the city of Milwaukee would not qualify for a voucher under your plan?
4: Correct, unless they were enrolled in a 3K program or if their sibling was already in one.
1: Thank you.
6: Mr. Brennan, do you support ending or dialing back the state's voucher program? And specifically, what does that look like for Milwaukee?
5: Yeah, and I do support some putting back the cap on for the statewide program, which has come off. I think that there are, we've already talked about some of the accountability. There's a transparency issue. We should pass a state law that says on your property tax bill, you can see how much the city, the county, the public schools, and how much vouchers are costing. Like, all of those things are important. I'm a proud parent. My kids went to Milwaukee Public Schools for about 22 years. But let me add a dose of reality here. There is not going to be a bill that passes in the legislature that is put on the governor's desk right now to end vouchers in Milwaukee. You know why? Because there are representatives in Milwaukee who represent the city of Milwaukee for whom more than half of the people who live there are sending their kids to private schools. Like, we
7: a debate between five Democratic candidates for Wisconsin governor.
5: World, this is an issue that is dividing Democrats, because in Milwaukee, what parents deserve is a great option. And I want to make sure our public schools are better than any, bar none. We have the largest achievement gap in the country right here in my hometown. That's not acceptable. So the results aren't what we want. We need to hold everybody accountable. You know who doesn't like accountability? Lousy schools, no matter what kind of school they are. So we need to make sure we are holding ourselves accountable, but we need to also make sure that that we are living in the real world here, because I wouldn't put legislators in a position where they're going to have to tell parents that they can't send
1: their kids to school. But let's say a bill got to your desk. Would you sign a bill that reduced vouchers in the city of Milwaukee?
5: I wouldn't I think we need to make sure that we are doing right by everybody in the city of Milwaukee. There are changes to be made. The largest recipient of vouchers in the state, $44 million to a virtual school.
1: Like, thank you,
5: those
1: Mr.
5: are the types of things we can change.
1: Yes.
6: Ms. Hong, you are calling for a responsible transition away from the, quote, unfair voucher program. Does that include fully eliminating vouchers in Milwaukee?
2: No, I'm a very proud daughter of immigrants, a single mom, where my son is going to the same public school district that I came through in my hometown of Madison. I believe that public dollars not only belong in public schools, but one of the reasons that privatization has grown across the country is that, you know, it's public institutions of education that are one of our last remaining democratic institutions. And if we don't have strong public schools, we can't have a strong democracy. Our plan would ensure property tax transparency. I was in Luxembourg, Wisconsin, at the dairy breakfast, talking to a gentleman who had no idea about the voucher program. And when he found out that the statewide program is where some of the public dollars were going into private schools, he was shocked. Ending that statewide program, in implementing property tax transparency, and then moving to Milwaukee and Racine and looking at accountability and transparency measures that is uniform across what public schools are having to be audited for and the different regulations that public schools are responsible for. And I will say, I introduced the Healthy School Meals for All legislation, and that is a bill that would include all students in K through 12. It includes vouchers and includes private schools, schools for the visually impaired. And this is the type of bill that not only helps to reduce costs for families, but would help all students across the state.
6: So to the point of fully eliminating vouchers in Milwaukee, your plan?
2: It has to be a responsible program and process where we work directly with the families and the different schools where the voucher program, depending on how expansive it is in the school, but it would need to come to an end. And I can see, I don't want to put a firm number on it, but I do believe that, again, public dollars coming in public schools, understanding that we are we have built this system where it's deeply inequitable, and I think that it's important that we put in the responsibility of working with our partners to end the program in Milwaukee.
1: Eventually a full end in the city of Milwaukee.
2: I believe that that is what bringing a responsible end to the voucher program is, Matt.
1: Thank you.
6: Let's talk about data centers. In Marquette's latest poll, 76% of Wisconsinites say they believe the costs outweigh the benefits, and that includes a majority of Democrats, Independents, and Republicans. You've all outlined varying plans on how you would approach the boom in data centers, from new regulations to construction moratoriums. State lawmakers recently attempted to pass a series of regulations, but they failed to pass the full legislature. If lawmakers can't agree, and if you believe in local control, what really can you do as governor, Mr. Crowley?
3: Well, one, we need to, it's unfortunate that the legislature actually left session without actually putting any guardrails in place. And so as governor, we need to make sure that we're protecting ourselves from the data centers that are currently here. I do have the same concerns that many folks have across this state, but I think a moratorium, a short-term moratorium, doesn't address the long-term concerns that we have. And so as governor, we will make sure that we hold these data centers accountable, that they pay for the energy use, they pay for the grid upgrades, and they bring the Beyonce approach, bring your own new clean energy. We need these data centers to be as close to 100% renewable energy as much as possible. But they can go anywhere in this country. But we have to understand that our clean air, our clean water, it doesn't stop at the borders of Wisconsin. And so as county executive, we have put in place a climate action plan to reduce our carbon emissions, and we're 50% of the way there. And we need to make sure that we're having that same level of accountability here in the state of Wisconsin. But if they are going to be here, let's make sure we're utilizing union labor. Let's see project labor agreements, prevailing wage, and community benefit agreements across the entire state, because we're all going to be affected. And I believe they should be subsidizing our energy use if they're going to be here.
1: You said they could go anywhere. Do you want them here?
3: I couldn't hear you.
1: You said they could go anywhere. Do you want them here in Wisconsin?
3: Well, we need to make sure that we have a framework in place to protect ourselves moving forward, okay, because right now we don't have anything right now with what's already here.
6: Ms. Hong, if lawmakers, they can't agree on any regulations, if you believe in local control, what can you really do as governor?
2: You know, I introduced the legislation that puts a moratorium on the construction of new AI data centers, and I would call a special session into play so that the legislature can take up that legislation or the other Democratic legislation that had been introduced by my colleagues, and yet Robin Voss ended session early. I think it's important that we have enforceable regulation, that we bring union workers to the table, that this is very similar to what I believe could be seen as more collective bargaining to make sure that we're protecting union jobs, and that, you know, the natural resources, we're letting some of the big tech companies know that they are not for sale. And until we fully fund the Department of Natural Resources and we have the actual regulations to hold polluters accountable, that we are including in the Public Service Commission, you know, different types of phases where we have stricter legislation and clear definitions of how data centers can actually move forward. This moratorium is necessary so that we can responsibly and put in enforcement mechanisms to protect communities, and seeing local governments already put moratoriums into play, we want people to have local control, but we also want to make sure that there are the guardrails, the legal resources, and that if data centers are going to come here in our state that they pay their own way and actually pay up front. And I think it's important to say that, you know, the data centers that currently exist in our state, you know, there is a sales tax exemption with over $2.1 billion that could go back into infrastructure for clean, renewable energy, green union jobs.
6: Thank you. Mr. Brennan, if lawmakers can't agree and you believe in local control, what can you do to address the boom in data centers?
5: Three words to start with: get new lawmakers. That's why the stakes are so important this year. That's why we need a nominee who's going to win down ballot and make sure we can have a majority in the state assembly and the state senate. Once we do that, you know, what people think about when they think about data centers, they are angry. They're angry because government has failed them. The state got into the data center game and they put no guardrails on. And, you know, I have not called for a moratorium, but I have said that I would put a pause on the construction of new data centers, not for a year, but in the first 100 days, we can do four things. We can make sure that nobody watching tonight pays for the construction, the operation, the transmission, the ultimate retirement of these. Make sure that there are real teeth in the environmental regulations, making sure that they're having to do renewables. Make sure that there are Wisconsin union workers who are building these if they happen here. And number four, make sure that there are never going to be the non-disclosure agreements that are the reason why people don't trust government, why the reason why they're so angry about these things. If we can demonstrate in that first 100 days, and there's good legislation that's gone through 12 drafts, and Democrats and Republicans both, and stakeholders have had involvement in that. If we can do that in the first 100 days, it's not going to make everybody happy, but it's going to set the bar and take away that uncertainty and take away another reason why people distrust government and why they're so angry. Like, that's, I think, what governing is.
6: Mr. Barnes.
0: So as the governor, the response has to be bigger than buzzwords. Now, I do think that there should be no new data center construction without those guardrails in place. If a community rejects a data center proposal, then there should be no new data center constructed. And with the guardrails, with the framework that protects our natural resources, that makes sure that water quality, air quality is protected, that also makes sure that people's utility rates aren't increasing, if that framework is in place, it also needs to be retroactively applied to existing data centers. And we also have to have a renewable energy mandate to make sure that they are contributing energy back to the grid. And I want us all to, you know, caution, especially, you know, because I do, again, no new data center construction without those guardrails in place. But even as the representative mentioned, a full in Urban Milwaukee, it was reported that a full data center moratorium may face legal repercussions. Those were the words of the representative, not mine. And it is important for us to empower the Department of Natural Resources to make sure that they have the funding to engage in the ongoing quality monitoring of these data centers to ensure that they aren't negatively impacting air or water quality.
6: Mr. Barnes, thank you. Ms. Royce.
4: Something that none of my colleagues have mentioned, even though we are all running for governor, is using executive power against the existing projects that are under construction and were put under construction over the strenuous objections of those communities. We have a Department of Natural Resources that should be protecting our air and our soil and our water. We have a Public Service Commission that needs to be much more aggressive about making sure that the big guys are not asking us to subsidize them. I have put forth the strongest legislation and the strongest plan of the candidates in this race to actually address and stop the unregulated development of data centers, because I believe the status quo is totally unacceptable. The moratorium bill has very little support and is unlikely to pass, but the strong regulation bill that many of my colleagues have described is poised to pass in January. But I will not stop there. I will also establish a public negotiating team so that any community that decides it would like to engage with a data center has the opportunity to have expert negotiators. I will increase shared revenue so that communities don't feel desperate like they have to. I will also end the subsidies for data centers because they should be paying us and not the other way around. And when a community decides, yes, we've reached agreement, I will charge an upfront fee that they will pay to the state on the order of hundreds of millions of dollars to finance a clean infrastructure public bank.
1: I apologize if I cut you off here. We are kind of running up against time. Everything you've talked about tonight relies on a democratically controlled legislature. Ms. Hong, what happens if there's a divided government or Republicans control the legislature and your governor?
2: You know, I have passed bipartisan legislation, the one where it would require K-12 schools to teach Asian American history. So much of working being in government has to do with building strong relationships, and I have done that with Republicans. I am willing to work with anyone at the table who wants to actually deliver for working class families and improve lives and work on policies that are going to be deliverables. And I believe that shared revenue, health care, and public education are three areas and some of my top priorities where Republicans have shown some support.
8: Thank you.
2: Talked to them about these issues. And so I believe that even with a split legislature, my focus and my leadership will ensure that we are governing to actually deliver for working class families across the state.
8: Thank you, Mr. Barnes. How do you get anything done with Republicans?
0: Well, I can tell you that's why this race is so important. That's why rejecting this broken system matters so much. That's why rejecting the status quo is so important when people go to cast a ballot. Look, we'll never be as bold as we need to be as a state if we continue down this path that we've been going. And it's been mentioned that the county executive had his campaign resurrected by special interests in a dark room with people with their thumb on the scale. This means things will always be the same with that sort of leadership. We should be asking for more. We should be demanding more. And if we lead with a bold platform, we implement a mandate. We have a mandate to govern in the interest of people in a way that we have never done before. And that's what this race is about.
8: Thank you, Mr. Crowley. How do you work with Republicans? Get anything done?
3: You know, I served in the state legislature like many of my colleagues here, but none of them have actually run local government. You know, I'm the county executive of the largest community. And when I was elected in 2020, we had to work to get Act 12 passed.
8: Thank you.
3: We worked with Democrats and Republicans, and we've done it in Republican-controlled legislatures. And I do believe that we'll get a lot more done.
8: Thank you. Believe it or not, it is now time for closing statements. We did choose randomly with the campaigns present to determine the order.
6: Each candidate will have 30 seconds for a final thought, and we will begin with Mr. Brennan.
5: Thank you very much. While you've seen differences amongst us today, we have a common threat. It's losing to Tom Tiffany and Donald Trump. And the stakes have never been higher. We can build 100,000 new homes. We can expand Badger Care. We can stop having property taxpayers pitted against kids in Wisconsin. But we have to win in order to do that. For 25 years, I have been somebody who has solved problems. I'll be a governor who's more interested in results than rhetoric. I hope that I can get your support on August 11th and November 3rd. Thanks for tuning in tonight.
6: Mr. Crowley.
3: I want to first and foremost thank our moderators for hosting us. And I want to thank all of you who are tuning in today. You know, my story is like Wisconsin's story. I grew up learning the values of hard work, resilience, and to stand up when somebody tries to knock you down. But people all across this state are struggling every single day, and I know what that feels like. They need a governor who's going to deliver for them on day one, and that's why I have received the endorsements of folks like Tony Evers, Governor Evers, our labor unions, and folks all across our state, because they know I will be delivering the results that's going to make a great impact. I look forward to having your vote on August 11th.
9: A Democratic Wisconsin governor debate.
4: All of us on this stage are good people. For 25 years, I have been turning the good ideas that we've shared into state law in the toughest of political environments. I've stood up to bullies and billionaires just like Donald Trump. And I will never stop fighting to build the Wisconsin that all of us deserve, working alongside you as I have throughout my career. We need all hands on deck in this high-stakes moment to protect our rights and freedoms, to deliver health care for all, and to make sure that every child has a great public school. I ask for your vote on August 11th.
6: Mr. Barnes.
0: To everybody watching at home, I want you to know that the establishment is trying to rig this election. They want you to choose between their preferred candidate, and also Republican billionaires are lining up to the tune of $3.5 million to choose a Democratic nominee in this race. I'm here to say that's BS. I've been a progressive fighter who's taken on the tough fights, but also the only candidate on this stage who's actually defeating Tom Tiffany according to the most recent Marquette poll. We can get things done, but it starts on August 11th. I'm asking for your support so that we can go into November with the strength and that we can go into January with the mandate to govern in the interests of people.
6: Ms. Holland.
2: Thank you so much to the viewers this evening. I am your fighter, fighting alongside you and fighting for you. And this is a movement moment. Our campaign is a one that has built a bipartisan coalition where we have reached voters in every part of the state. Republicans, independents, Democratic socialists, and Democrats, they have come together and already uniting. We are already beating Tom Tiffany, whether it comes to the number of donors, whether it comes to the number of individual donations. I think it's time for this moment of unity, and I'm the leader to meet that moment.
1: That was quick, and we did it. We made it. Our sincere thank you to the candidates this evening for being here tonight, and thank you to everyone watching at home.
6: If you missed any part of tonight's debate, it will be available on the 12 News app, YouTube, and streaming on Very Local. You can look for post-debate analysis Sunday on Upfront. Election Day is Tuesday, August 11th. Early in-person voting already underway. Thanks so much for your time tonight. Have a good night.
9: Five Democratic candidates for Wisconsin governor taking part in a debate hosted by WISN 12 ahead of the August 11th primary. The candidates were Mandela Barnes, Joel Brennan, David Crowley, Francesca Hong, and Kelda Royce. The debate took place on July 29th, and candidate Mandela Barnes suspended his campaign on July 30th. This is C-SPAN Radio.
10: AP News, I'm Mike Hempen. AP correspondent Ed Donahue reports the Iran war may not end anytime soon.
11: President Trump says Iran is staying in the fight at his cabinet meeting at Camp David after previously insisting Iran has been completely defeated militarily. The president acknowledged he expects military action will continue for some time.
12: We're doing very well. We're trying to be nice as you can be in, you know, a situation like that. But, you know, they're being decimated.
11: The president says negotiations with Iran have been frustrating. But President Trump was also asked about cyber attacks on Minnesota water systems and possible links to Iranian hackers.
12: You know who's behind it? Minnesota, because they're grossly incompetent. I think the governor's behind it.
11: State officials in Minnesota have not identified who was behind the cyber attacks. Ed Donahue, Washington.
10: Migrant children who came to the U.S. alone could soon face immigration court without legal representation. The Trump administration is allowing a contract with legal service providers for these children to end. An AI company says its models hacked into three organizations.
13: Anthropic says its AI models hacked into the organizations during testing. This comes just days after ChatGPT maker OpenAI said its AI models went rogue and hacked into another company. Anthropic says it discovered the incidents after reviewing over 141,000 evaluation runs. The San Francisco-based AI company launched the large-scale cybersecurity review in response to the OpenAI incident. The company says it reached out to the three affected organizations without disclosing their names. Two of them said they were unaware of the activity beforehand. I'm Marcela Sanchez.
10: U.S. stocks rallied on Wall Street to finish off a wild month of July. This is AP News.
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9: 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President Donald Trump holds a cabinet meeting at the presidential retreat Camp David in Frederick County, Maryland, where he acknowledges a $1.8 billion anti-weaponization fund designed to pay defendants in the January 6th attack on the U.S. Capitol and others who he says were unfairly targeted by the government is dead. But he adds, I wish it weren't. The president also says this has nothing to do with Todd, referring to Attorney General nominee Todd Blanche, whose confirmation has been held up by a few Republican senators opposed to the fund. President Trump also claims Israel is very happy with his Board of Peace reaching a deal with Hamas to disarm in exchange for Israel withdrawing troops from Gaza. Three potential 2028 Democratic presidential candidates speak at the National Urban League Conference in Nashville, Tennessee. Former Vice President Kamala Harris, Kentucky Governor Andy Beshear, and former Transportation Secretary Pete Buttigieg. Democratic National Committee Chair Ken Martin is reportedly coming under fire from some donors not happy with his leadership. We'll talk about it with Politico's national political reporter Lisa Kaczynski. And a discussion about the rise of artificial intelligence and what that means for people's jobs in the future with two governors, Wes Moore, Democrat of Maryland, and Spencer Cox, Republican from Utah. That and more ahead on Washington Today. USA Today writing that President Donald Trump called on senators to immediately approve Acting Attorney General Todd Blanche for the job permanently, digging in on Blanche a day after saying he might temporarily pull his nomination. Trump also defended a $1.8 billion anti-weaponization fund that has put Blanche's nomination in jeopardy and lashed out at a lawmaker who's critical of the fund. Republican Senators John Cornyn and Tom Tillis have sought assurances that the fund has been scrapped. Trump slammed Cornyn in a social media post and said the so-called fund would benefit the great American patriots who were hunted down like dogs and whose lives were unfairly and illegally destroyed by the crooked Joe Biden administration. Senate Judiciary Committee Chair Chuck Grassley canceled the planned vote on Blanche's nomination as Cornyn and Tillis continue to express concerns about how the acting attorney general handled the settlement of Trump's lawsuit against the IRS. That settlement protected the president, his two oldest sons, and their businesses from tax audits for prior years and established the Anti-Weaponization Fund for alleged victims of government legal abuse. That was from USA Today. President Trump was asked about this at his cabinet meeting today at Camp David in Maryland.
12: I think that there's a group of people in this country, history will show, that were treated like nobody else has ever been treated. So badly, so horribly. Their families have been ruined. Many, many suicides. They've committed suicide. People that were very successful that wanted to go to a rally or an event and ended up spending the rest of their lives in horror. No, so, I mean, you can say what you want about the fund, and they've agreed to not have a fund, but there are a lot of people that are very upset about it. A lot of Republican people, a lot of Democrat people are very upset about it. A lot of people were covered. I wasn't covered by that fund. I don't want to be covered by the fund. I probably was abused more than anybody in the history of our country, but I wasn't looking for that. But there were a lot of people, and I'll tell you something, Todd Blanche is a very, very good man, and he shouldn't be in the middle of this. He should get approved, because you will never get anybody like him. You're never going to get anybody. And to make him a pawn in this whole thing, this is being done by a senator. I don't really blame him, to be honest with you. I endorsed his opponent, and as soon as I endorsed his opponent went through the roof, and he won the primary election in Texas, who was Senate. And the man that lost, the man that I didn't endorse, has become very angry, and that's okay. I mean, I understand that. I probably would do the same thing. One other truth, I think I'd do the same thing.
16: Mr. President, on that, though, do you agree, just to be clear, do you agree with the acting attorney general that the Anti-Weaponization Fund is dead? And why not just put that in
12: writing?
16: Well,
12: it is dead, but, you know, I wish it weren't, to be honest with you. I think people were horribly treated, horribly abused. This has nothing to do with Todd. This was me. Horribly abused, and I'd like to see them compensated for the pain. They lost their families. They committed suicide. Many people committed suicide. They went down for an innocent journey. And I'm not only talking that, I'm talking about not even having to do with that. The way they were treated. The Biden administration and the Obama administration weaponized government and destroyed lives.
16: Are you willing to accept limits on the scope of the audit immunity deal in order to get Attorney General Blanche confirmed?
12: Well, no, he should be approved forthwith. I mean, you're never going to get a person like that. Everybody agrees to it. Don't forget, Senator Cornyn thought he was phenomenal until he lost. You know, when he lost, is that a correct statement? You come from Texas. I mean, he thought this was the most incredible person. And then when he lost, and it was because of me. I endorsed somebody else. And as soon as I endorsed the other person became a rocket ship upward. And he lost. And, you know, I think I'd be the same.
16: But would you?
12: I shouldn't say that, but I'd be upset also. And so I fully understand it. He shouldn't be that way. I shouldn't be that way. But he is that way. He's become a very angry person. And I understand. You have a couple of others that I've caused their defeat to. And, you know, you'll probably hear from them.
9: President Donald Trump at a cabinet meeting at Camp David in Maryland. Senator Tom Tillis, Republican from North Carolina, member of the Judiciary Committee, responded to President Trump's Truth Social post on X about the Todd Blanche nomination and the Anti-Weaponization Fund and Senator Cornyn, writing, "The president made it clear today that the so-called Anti-Weaponization Fund is still alive, which is exactly why we are attempting to formally end it. While I never disagreed that the Biden administration pursued a number of vindictive prosecutions related to January 6th, the criminals who assaulted police officers and defiled our nation's capital are not great American patriots who are victims of government abuse. Anyone who attacked law enforcement should still be in prison, not getting a check from the federal government. Senator Cornyn and I have been working with Acting Attorney General Todd Blanche to end the Anti-Weaponization Fund, and he has been forthright, thoughtful, and patient. It's a shame his confirmation has hit a snag only because an incompetent personal advisor to the president refuses to amend the bogus settlement. I will continue working in good faith to put an end this legal and political albatross and prevent any potential misallocation of taxpayer dollars. That post from Senator Tom Tillis, Republican from North Carolina. President Trump also spoke at the cabinet meeting today about developments in the Gaza peace agreement that he announced online Thursday night, that the terror group Hamas has agreed to disarm and Israel has agreed to withdraw its troops from the Gaza Strip. President Trump writing online, "This agreement is a crucial step towards Gaza finally being governed by a new Palestinian government that will work closely with the Board of Peace to help the Palestinian people. At the same time, Israel will have the security it deserves with Gaza no longer used as a base for terror attacks." That was from last night. Here's the president today.
16: Mr. President, on the disarmament deal that you announced, do you have assurances from Israel that they are on board with this deal? And what comes first? Does Israel pull back and then Hamas disarms, or does Hamas need to disarm and then Israel leaves?
12: So we do have an understanding with Israel. Israel is very happy about it. Israel helped us. And they've been very good. They've been very good about it. Most people said that would be a deal that would be undoable. Now, will it go through its ups and downs? It's a very complex situation over there. The people are very complex and difficult. Many cases wonderful, in many cases not so wonderful. But that will be it's a great breakthrough. Nobody thought that would be possible, to disarm Hamas. That shows you how much success we're having with Iran. Because if you go 4 months ago, 5 months ago, a deal like that would have been impossible. So it's a big step for the Middle East. And people are really impressed by it, and they're surprised by it.
9: President Donald Trump at that cabinet meeting at Camp David in Maryland. Israeli Ambassador to the United Nations Danny Danon was interviewed today on CNN, giving Israel's reaction to this agreement and responding to reports of Hamas's reaction.
17: Basically, we support the plan of President Trump, the 20 points. We think it's an important initiative. We endorsed it. And we're looking forward to implement it. But we have to look at what's happening on the ground and not what Hamas is saying. You know, no one trusts a terrorist organization. You have to verify what they are doing, not what they are saying. But we are committed to the plan. I want to remind you all that last week the Israeli cabinet approved the entrance of ISF troops, the International Stabilization Force, into Gaza. And that was part of the agreement. Now, we have to realize that the main point in the plan of the president is disarmament of Hamas. And the question is, what is disarmament? Because I heard some reports coming from Gaza that Hamas played with the idea that maybe they will move the weapons from one warehouse to another. That's not disarmament. Disarmament means to remove the weapons completely from the Gaza Strip, that Hamas will not have the capability to even touch this weapon again.
18: A Hamas senior official of Hamas now says the group will only disarm if Israel first stops firing in Gaza, if Israel withdraws its troops to what's called the Yellow Line and allows a surge of new humanitarian aid and permits the Palestinian Committee appointed by the Board of Peace to take over Gaza's governance. Yes or no? Will Israel agree to all of that?
17: I think those issues we can discuss and we can resolve. You know, the sequence, the mechanism, you know, there is no trust. That's obvious. When we dealt with Hamas, we saw what they did on October 7th with the hostages. So there is no trust. But you can build the sequence with the mediators. The main point is whether Hamas is actually willing to disarm or not. Because if they are playing games and they offer cosmetic solutions, it will not work for us. You know, disarmament means the weapon is out of Gaza. They have no control of the weapon. And then we can move forward. Otherwise, you know, they will start to play games, and we are not naive, and we are not stupid.
9: Israeli Ambassador to the United Nations, Danny Danon, interviewed on CNN. From an Associated Press article on Thursday, U.S. and Border Peace officials describing the deal to reporters on condition of anonymity under guidelines set by the White House gave an extremely optimistic assessment. The board was established by President Trump to oversee the ceasefire in Gaza. While Gaza's police force is expected to hand over its arms, that doesn't include the vast majority of Hamas militants, and heavy weaponry is not included in that part of the agreement, according to the officials. Instead, the surrender of heavy weapons and the decommissioning of Hamas tunnels and other infrastructure are to come later in a process that could take between 200 and 350 days, a Board of Peace official said. That timeline did not appear in the agreement obtained by AP. A Hamas official and a regional official involved in the process said that Hamas and other groups agreed to collect and store arms inside Gaza under the supervision of the Palestinian Technocratic Committee, and that weapons won't be handed to Israel or non-Palestinian parties. That was from Associated Press. This is C-SPAN Radio's Washington Today, returning to the president's cabinet meeting at Camp David in Maryland. He also talked about the war with Iran. Irish Times writing, Iran has said it struck two tankers trying to pass through the Strait of Hormuz under the escort of the U.S. military as Donald Trump gathered his cabinet to discuss the stalling war and rising prices as midterm elections in the U.S. loom. Iran's Islamic Revolutionary Guard Corps said on Friday the noncompliant oil tankers were struck and brought to a halt, while four other oil tankers quickly changed course and returned to their previous positions. Reporting from the Irish Times, here is President Trump.
12: Iran will not have a nuclear weapon, and they can't have a nuclear weapon. If they did, the Middle East would have been wiped out by now. If I didn't stop the JCPOA, the Obama deal, if I didn't terminate that, they would have had a nuclear weapon. I believe Israel would no longer be with us in big parts of the Middle East and perhaps other countries in different continents, frankly, because these people are crazy. So they cannot have a nuclear weapon, and they won't.
16: Mr. President,
12: what do you expect over the next 4 weeks, eight weeks?
17: You know,
12: we'll be hitting them very hard. At some point they're going to say, we just can't take it anymore.
16: Mr. President.
9: President Trump at the cabinet meeting at Camp David. Later, he was asked about the status of the peace talks with Iran.
16: Do you believe that you can reach a deal with Iran, given that you talked about how disloyal they are?
12: I'm losing faith in them because they do lie and they do misrepresent. Well, the other day, the five missiles were shot. We knocked them down, but we were in the midst of a negotiation. I mean, I'm waiting for Steve to call me. How's the negotiation going? And instead, I got a call from Pete that they just shot five missiles at one of our bases in Jordan. And we have bases in Jordan. Fortunately, our people operated the equipment.
9: President Trump at this cabinet meeting also asked about a New York Times report that investigators believe a cyber attack this week on dozens of municipal water systems in Minnesota was probably the work of Iranian hackers, according to U.S. and state officials and others familiar with the matter.
12: I think that Minnesota is behind it. You know who's behind it? Minnesota, because they're grossly incompetent. I think the governor's behind it. I don't think there was an Iranian cyber attack. I think that Minnesota ought to get its act together. It's one of the worst run states. J.D. will tell you. He found tremendous corruption in Minnesota.
19: Yes, sir.
12: And by the way, just gave me a report. Massive, massive future things having to do with corruption in Minnesota are happening right now.
9: President Trump at the cabinet meeting at Camp David. Washington Post writing, oil companies have delighted Wall Street this week by reporting multi-billion-dollar windfalls in their earnings statements, with ExxonMobil and Chevron on Friday reporting a combined $26.5 billion in profits during the second quarter of the year, but the immense profits stemming in large part from the war in Iran and coming at the expense of motorists struggling to pay for a tank of gas is fast making the companies a ripe political target. That was from the Washington Post. The United Nations Secretary General Antonio Guterres has returned to the UN in New York City after an overseas trip that included stops in the Middle East, in Syria, and Jordan. He spoke today at a news conference about the U.S. and Israeli war with Iran and the announcements of further peace developments between Israel and Hamas.
20: We are now 6 months into the military escalation in the Gulf. What began as a regional conflict is increasingly becoming a driver of global instability. Trade through the Strait of Hormuz has collapsed. Energy markets have been upended. Prices of food and key fertilizers have surged. Supply chains are buckling. Around the world, we see families struggling to put food on the table, farmers unable to afford basic inputs, and vulnerable countries pushed closer to the edge. The World Food Programme warns that as many as 45 million people could face acute food insecurity as a result. and rising prices and slowing growth threaten to push millions more back into poverty. The only good news in recent days is the announcement by the U.S. President of an agreement for Hamas to relinquish their weapons and for Israel to withdraw its forces from Gaza. Let me be clear. The fighting must stop on all fronts in the region. International navigation rights and freedoms in and around the Strait of Hormuz and Bab el-Mandab must be fully restored, and diplomacy must prevail.
9: United Nations Secretary General Antonio Guterres, part of his opening statement at a news conference at the UN in New York City. A reporter asked about Gaza.
19: Hello, Mr. Secretary General Gabriel Elizondo from Al Jazeera English. I wanted to follow up on something that you mentioned in your remarks. You said that in the last few days, the one or only bit of good news was the announcement by the President of the United States about a deal for Hamas to disarm and Israel to withdraw. My question is, I think everyone would agree, peace in the region, it would be a good thing, but as you know better than anyone, implementation has always been a challenge. What is your message to both parties, but specifically to Israel? We're already hearing, while Israel has not made a formal announcement yet, we're already hearing that Israel is very skeptical of this and already signaling that they will not withdraw until Hamas gives up its weapons. How do you see, what's your message to specifically both sides?
20: It was announced already that there is a roadmap to implement these objectives. That roadmap must be followed without any question, skepticism, or determination to undermine it. Now is the time for both sides to implement what was agreed.
9: Antonio Guterres, the United Nations Secretary General, at a news conference today at the UN in New York City. He also spoke about climate change. Politico's E&E News writing, the El Nino pattern that's supercharging disasters in much

0: temperatures rise because of fossil fuel use, said UN Secretary General Antonio Guterres on Friday. He compared the current El Nino to other crises that are upending the world, including the Iran war, which has led to higher energy and food prices. That was from Politico E&E News. This is C-SPAN Radio's Washington Today. WZTV in Nashville reports the National Urban League is holding its annual conference in Nashville this week at Music City Center, bringing together leaders, experts, advocates, and activists to discuss issues related to racial justice, economic opportunity, democracy, diversity, and poverty. On Friday afternoon, former Vice President Kamala Harris, Governor Andy Beshear, and former Transportation Secretary Pete Buttigieg are scheduled to speak as part of the conference's programming focused on civil rights and public policy. National Urban League is a civil rights organization focused on economic empowerment and improving the quality of life in historically underserved urban communities. That was the article from WZTV. All three of those people, Kamala Harris, Andy Beshear, and Pete Buttigieg, are Democrats and were asked during their appearances by National Urban League President and CEO Mark Morial if they plan to run for president in 2028. All three did not give a definitive answer one way or the other. We begin with Kamala Harris.
1: I'm not asking you to make any news here.
2: That was so clearly like a lead up to something. Come on, Michelle.
1: But you have many friends and supporters in this room, you know, and in the Urban League movement. So I'll probably just ask this. You know, we're all clock watching, date watching, time watching. When do you want to come back and talk to us?
2: Anytime. You know, this is home to me. But I just do want to stress, 28 will not matter if we don't win 26.
1: Mm-hmm.
2: And, you know, I was sharing with some of the friends here, you know, I've been traveling the country since I've been, I guess one might think of me as being currently unemployed. So I've had a little time. And I've been spending a lot of time in the South in particular, and especially now with this Calais decision,
1: mm-hmm.
2: You know, just to revisit that point. What they are doing to cheat, you know, some 19 states have done redistricting.
1: Mm-hmm.
2: And there are many more who didn't have to do redistricting because they already had cut the lines in a way that excluded blocks of voters. And this administration and the people who are leading in a lot of these places, they know that the people are not stupid. The people see that they're paying too much for gas and groceries and housing and childcare. They know on merit that they don't have a whole lot to be proud of. And so they know that if the people vote, it is very likely that they may vote them out of office. And so they are cheating. And they are not without power. So we have to counteract that. And part of it is to remind, and this is what the Urban League does so well in every community around our country. We have to remind the people that the power is with them. We have to remind them that this is not a time to feel hopelessness. That if you feel powerless, you will be powerless. If you feel powerful, you will be powerful. And we are powerful. And right now, there is so much at stake in these midterms. We don't have the court to look out for the needs about equality and justice and fairness and freedom. We don't have an executive branch who is doing much beyond attacking all those rights. But while we can hold on to a democracy, we do have that third branch, which is Congress, which if we can win even one half of it, we can have some of the guardrails to stop the pain.
1: Mm-hmm.
2: And if we're only focused on 28, we're losing a lot of folks who need to be seen and dare I say, protected from the attacks that we are witnessing. And so I appreciate the question.

0: And the intrigue. I have not made a decision, but I will tell you, I am fully, sincerely focused on these midterms, and I know we're going to be working together on it, and I thank everybody here for that.
1: So all I will say is we appreciate that, and we just want you to know that when you've got some things to tell us, we want to be the first to know. And we want to convene a special meeting, the Urban League Movement, so you can let us know what you're thinking is. We really appreciate your presence here today.
2: Former Vice President Kamala Harris interviewed by Mark Morial, President and CEO of the National Urban League at the League Conference in Nashville, Tennessee. New York Times article titled 2028 Democratic Presidential Primary, Latest Polls, shows Kamala Harris ahead with 30%, followed by California Governor Gavin Newsom at 14%, Congresswoman Alexandria Ocasio-Cortez of New York at 9%, and former Transportation Secretary and Presidential Candidate Pete Buttigieg and Pennsylvania Governor Josh Shapiro both at 7%. That was from the New York Times. Pete Buttigieg was also at the National Urban League Conference in Nashville, Tennessee with Mark Morial.
1: What date do you want us to pencil in on our calendars?
3: You are determined to get me in trouble.
1: I just want to pencil in a date when we'll hear what your future plans are. I think there's a great deal of interest in this room and a great deal of respect for you. And I think we're all thinking ahead without getting too far ahead of ourselves. But what date should we pencil in?
3: To be continued. But I'll say this. I mean, what I've been thinking a lot about dates and timelines because it's the 250th anniversary of our country. Mm-hmm. And I noted the 50th anniversary of the State of Black America work that, by the way, that report, I think, does an excellent job of splitting the atom, like I was talking about before, of showing how the economic reality, including the economic reality Black Americans face, cannot be separated from our political system, including the political distortions that Black voters face. So I want to applaud that work. But ever since becoming a parent, I've found my horizons are getting longer. So I've been thinking about the 300th anniversary. I have a remote but non-zero chance of being around for that. What I'm sure of is my kids will be grilling out, talking about America in 2076. And I'm sure they will be asking, like, what were they doing in the 2020s? Like, what was going on then? In the same way that I used to sit at my mother's knee and ask about the 60s. Which I romanticized as this fascinating period. Yeah. And she had to tell me, yes, it looks that way now, but it was painful at the time to go through that. I think we're going through times that are so high stakes and so painful that they will probably be romanticized by a future generation if we come through this moment in the right way. And I do not think it is too late to put ourselves in a position where no matter how things started in this decade, we wind up being proud of how the 2020s turned out. By ensuring that we started to build a fairer political system, build a better economy, and make this the kind of place that my kids looking back will say, wow, okay, the reason that one job is enough now, the reason everybody has health care now, the reason that things like the racial wealth gap feel like this quaint, antique, barbaric thing we used to have in this country, the reason why we got that 28th Amendment that says that corporations are not the same thing as people and money is not the same thing as speech for campaign finance, the reason we got the 29th Amendment that clarified that the person who gets the most votes is who gets to be president.
1: Yes.
3: And to establish a national popular vote. The reason we have at least 51 states in the union now here in 2076, because D.C. became a state, as it should, is because of the good work that they got underway in the 2020s. Whatever I do, I will be part of that.
2: Former Transportation Secretary and presidential candidate Pete Buttigieg at the National Urban League Conference in Nashville, Tennessee. Michigan Advance article this week. Michigan Attorney General Dana Nessel. Office has opened an investigation into the false Child Protective Services report that led to former Transportation Secretary Pete Buttigieg being temporarily separated from his children in June, with a spokesperson for the department calling the incident a flagrant violation of the Buttigieg's privacy. That's from the Michigan Advance. Another potential 2028 Democratic candidate for president, Kentucky Governor Andy Beshear, got the same question today from National Urban League President Mark Morial during his interview.
1: Governor, what are the characteristics, the qualifications, the background you think that the next leader of this country should have?
4: Well,
1: do you know anybody with those?
4: Well, I'll start out by saying I walked off the stage in my reelection in 2023. I looked at my wife and I said, I will never have to run for anything ever again. And sitting here today, I don't know that's true. I will not leave a broken country to my kids or to anyone else's kids. And while the United States was never perfect, and hopefully we were moving in the right direction, where we have parts of our past that we shouldn't be hiding, mm-hmm. we should be admitting, mm-hmm. and then adopting policies to make sure that we can make up for the mistakes that we've made, our kids deserve so much better than they're getting right now. I'll say this. If people are looking for the Democratic version of Donald Trump, that ain't me.
1: Mm-hmm.
4: And if that's what they're looking for, I'm okay that it's not me. I think we have to fight hard. I think we have to win. But we have to have somebody that can bring this country back together again.
1: Mm-hmm.
4: We can't continue this us versus them. We can't continue to think that an opportunity for you takes an opportunity away from someone else. Now, this president tries to create red and blue, D and R and everything that there is, and we are all so much more complex individuals. But I will say this. I do think the next president should be a Democratic governor, and that's because we get things done. We have the receipts. We build housing. We create jobs. And if the National Urban League is looking and saying, yes, but do you act intentionally to make sure those get to everyone? I think you got a scorecard there too. Mm-hmm. And to circle back into a question you asked me earlier, when you've got Lyndon and when you've got PG and when you've got Sadiqua, you got great partners on your side making sure you get the right advice, you act intentionally, and that prosperity reaches everyone.
1: Thank you really much, Governor. So I should consider the fact that you, on your calendar, you have a circle around January 20th, 2029. Maybe so?
4: We'll see. My lawyers tell me I'd have to fill out paperwork if I answered that directly.
1: Yeah, right, okay.
2: Kentucky Governor Andy Beshear at the National Urban League Conference in Nashville, Tennessee. The Nashville Tennessean writing about that interview. The governor also echoed his own calls for Republican Senator Mitch McConnell, who has taken a leave of absence following a medical incident in mid-June, quote, to show the people of Kentucky and the American people he still has the capacity to serve. He said nobody in their job is in the hospital for 6 weeks without calling their boss, explaining what's going on and when they'll get back to work. His refusal to be transparent is absolutely unacceptable, reporting from the Nashville Tennessean. More on the Democratic Party and DNC Chair Ken Martin speaking to the Urban League when we return in a moment on C-SPAN Radio's Washington Today. We'll also talk to a reporter about why some donors are upset with Martin's leadership.
5: Campaign 2026 is underway, and the stakes couldn't be higher. Every seat in the United States House of Representatives is up for grabs, along with 33 U.S. Senate races, and the outcome of both could reshape the balance of power in Washington. Voters will also decide 36 gubernatorial contests. From the campaign trail to election night, follow Campaign 2026 on the C-SPAN networks. 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
2: 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Politico writing that Democratic National Committee has a massive cash deficit heading into November, and Chair Ken Martin is facing a growing onslaught of criticism for failing to build up reserves in the crucial years ahead of the presidential race. But the issue goes beyond his leadership. More than half a dozen donors, bundlers, and donor advisors granted anonymity to speak candidly said they've lost trust in the party's top organization. That was from Politico. Coming up, we'll talk with a reporter who wrote that article. First, here is DNC Chair Ken Martin at the National Urban League Conference today in Nashville, Tennessee.
6: The DNC is fighting to protect voting rights in every state and every community. where it is under assault and throughout this nation. A year ago, by the way, we had voter protection programs in just 5 states. Today, we have voter protection programs in nearly every state and counting as we continue to expand our training and resources to ensure that every voter can make their voices heard. We're also taking a page from the movement, from all of you, investing in grassroots organizing, focusing up and down the ballot and registering voters to build the infrastructure we need to win. This year, the DNC is on track to train hundreds of young organizers from the South to work on campaigns all over this nation. And as Democrats engage with the black community, we're doing so as persuasion targets, not as turnout targets, as persuasion targets, because it makes a difference. At the end of the day, we have to earn the support, not take it for granted. And let me just say this. Absolutely. I'm really proud of what we just did last week. It's gotten overshadowed by other news, of course, but in our work to determine the early states of our 2028 presidential primary, we have proposed the most diverse early window calendar in our party's history. The largest and most diverse rules and bylaws committee put forward the most diverse nominating calendar in our party's 198-year history, beginning with the first in the nation state in South Carolina, and then on to the key states of Nevada, New Hampshire, New Mexico, Michigan, and Virginia. Think about this. There are 4.6 million black Americans currently living in those states, a 160% increase from the 2020 calendar. It is so important right now when black voices are under assault by this federal government that we actually shine a spotlight on the South. And on the Sun Belt, and on the Black Belt, two of the rapidly growing regions that will not only become more important after the 2030 census, but will determine who the next president of the United States is and where majorities in Congress will be won.
2: Democratic National Committee Chair Ken Martin at the National Urban League Conference in Nashville, Tennessee. A headline at Politico, Ken Martin and the DNC have a 2028 problem, donors warn. Joining us now on the phone is one of the reporters who wrote that article, Politico's national political reporter, Lisa Kaczynski. Thanks so much for being with us. Why are the donors not happy with Ken Martin?
7: There have been a lot of stories coming out, kind of a steady drip of negative headlines around Ken Martin for some time now. There was the botched 2024 election autopsy. There are financial issues that we see every quarter that the DNC is lagging its Republican counterpart in fundraising, and is in fact in debt, and just other headlines that have come out about Ken Martin's behavior, about his leadership and things behind the scenes. And that's freaking out donors. You know, both ahead of the midterms and, as we reported, ahead of 2028, they're wary about donating to Democrats' top campaign arm right now, because they're a little bit worried about his leadership, both in style and the direction that he's taking the party in. And they're withholding their checks in some cases because of it, or redirecting the money to other campaign arms.
2: How widespread is it?
7: I mean, that's an interesting question, because there are donors that are, you know, the DNC has its own national fundraising committee that is still bringing in checks, still doing fundraising. But we talk to donors and donor advisors, you know, at the national level, across several states, who have given millions of dollars and helped bring in millions of dollars to the DNC. And there are widespread concerns. You know, it's not to say that no money is coming into the DNC. Like, they are certainly raising, and they're surpassing some of their benchmarks even, you know, from this time in, you know, prior applicable cycles. But there is a lot of concern. You know, I talked to a donor advisor who said that she was struggling to make the case to, you know, her clients, her national clients, to open their checkbooks if Ken Martin remains the chair of the DNC. Other people say that they haven't been contacted by him, which donors, you know, do often expect to be contacted to make their large donations. They say they haven't heard from him. So there's a lot of concern and consternation about working with him in the DNC right now.
2: Has DNC Chair Ken Martin or his supporters responded?
7: Yes, definitely. You know, the chair Martin in a Substack recently, you know, did defend, you know, his approach, you know, to fundraising during his tenure, saying it's the most money of any DNC, you know, without the White House and Democrats not being in power, that they've raised the most money, you know, in their 198-year history of the Democratic Party. It's the most that they've raised without holding the White House. So, you know, he's making the point that money is coming in. His allies are making the point that his strategy of really investing in states. He sends a lot of money to states and territories to help with infrastructure, you know, build out like year-round grassroots organizing as opposed to just in the run-up to elections. They argue that that's a strategy that's really working and well-positioning the party heading both into the midterms and in 2028. So they are saying dollars are coming in, benchmarks are being surpassed from, you know, this point in similar and previous cycles, and that that money is being used appropriately to win. It's just that not everybody feels that way.
2: We're talking with Lisa Kaczynski from Politico. What impact, if any, has the rise of the Democratic Socialist movement had on how Ken Martin is being perceived?
7: That's an interesting dynamic, and one that I think Democrats are trying to wrestle with broadly right now as they and will be wrestling with broadly as they go into the 2028 cycle, when I think it will have more impact on kind of the DNC, because then it will be, you know, the DNC is really the arm for the party in presidential cycles. They are a major player, of course, in the midterms, but, you know, the House and Senate Democratic Campaign Committees really kind of take the forefront here. And so there's been a lot of, you know, debate within the Democratic Party there where, like, the DCCC, the House Democratic Campaign arm, like, they have backed some more, let's say, centrist moderate candidates who in some cases have lost primaries to more progressive. So like there's definitely debate in general about whether Democratic leadership is correctly reading this moment writ large. That includes Ken Martin, also includes other House and Senate, you know, other levels of leadership within the Democratic Party. And it's clear that this fight's only going to accelerate, you know, within the Democratic Party heading into 2028. And that's when it will really, you know, kind of spill more clearly onto the DNC as they become the foremost vehicle for Democrats in the next cycle.
2: That's exactly what I was going to ask you, a foremost vehicle. How important is a strong national party in modern political campaigning?
7: In a presidential cycle, very important as we head into 2028. And that's why the donors that we talk to and the advisors are worried right now. You know, this is going to be such a critical presidential cycle. And of course, a critical midterm too. Democrats are looking for wins. They're looking to retake control of at least one chamber of Congress. They're looking to take back the White House in 2 years. They need a strong party. They want a strong party. And it's interesting because a lot of donors these days do give directly to candidates. But when it really comes to getting ads on air, and especially in this era of, you know, kind of relaxed coordination limits, given what happened with the Supreme Court earlier this year, it is going to become more important to have strong party apparatus, really at all levels, because they're going to be able to coordinate much more closely with campaigns now. And Republicans do have a cash advantage across all of these different campaign arms. So, yes, this is what is scaring donors right now, is that they think that the apparatus is weak and they're very worried about it as we head into, you know, both the midterms and the next presidential.
2: And a final question. Ken Martin has been DNC chair since February 2025, so about a year and a half. Is that a long tenure or a short tenure at the DNC?
7: Oh, I mean, it's a typical tenure. He's in until 2029, if, you know, unless he steps aside for some reason. And any attempts to oust him, you know, would be very difficult. There's not a lot of people who want this job. And there doesn't seem to be any, like, significant push within the DNC to oust him, at least ahead of the midterms. Maybe there's a different discussion to be had ahead of 2028. But as of now, you know, this is the start of, you know, just a typical term, a typical length term for a DNC chair.
2: Lisa Kaczynski is national political reporter with Politico. You can find her articles at politico.com and on X at Lisa Kaczynski. Thank you very much.
7: Thanks for having me.
2: Senator Gary Peters, Democrat from Michigan, at a news conference outside a polling place in Bloomfield Hills, Michigan today, where he voted early. Primary day in Michigan is August 4th, said that he voted for Congresswoman Haley Stevens for Senate. The main competition is former public health official Abdul El-Sayed. Reporter asks Senator Peters about Senate Democrats' quest to gain the 4 seats they need in the midterm elections to get majority control of the chamber.
8: Can Democrats win the Senate without holding your seat?
9: It's pretty difficult. You know, I think that, you know, the way the map is, so this is a must-win seat. That's why this Michigan will be the center of the political universe come November, because the Senate is very real. In fact, if you would have asked me, and I've been real involved in Senate races over the years, if you would have asked me probably 7, 8, 9 months ago if we could take the majority, I would say, you know, it's possible. Now I say it's very real. It's certainly very real. We look at where the politics are and the unpopularity of the president. He continues to become more unpopular as we're in this forever war in Iran right now, impacting the cost of living. People are going to want to change, and Democrats are going to have a really good year. But we have to make sure we're winning states like Michigan in order to be able to take the majority. So this is critically important. All eyes, I think a lot of eyes are on Michigan today. There's going to, for this election coming up in a few days, all eyes will definitely be on Michigan in November.
2: Senator Gary Peters speaking to reporters after he voted in Bloomfield Hills, Michigan. He voted early. Primary day is August 4th. There are also primaries that day in Virginia, Missouri, Kansas, and Washington State, not only for the U.S. House and Senate races, but also governorships. And C-SPAN will have another primary night in America on Tuesday, August 4th, starting at 7 p.m. Eastern, talking to reporters from the Detroit Free Press, Inside Elections, and National Journal. And we'll bring you all the results and follow the candidates as they speak to supporters throughout the night. That's Tuesday, August 4th, 7 p.m. Eastern. Primary night in America on C-SPAN. Every moment, every result, every speech. Daily Coast writing that progressive state representative friend Cheska Hong is now the clear front runner in the Democratic primary for Wisconsin's governorship, and her leading rival for the nomination announced on Thursday. Here he is dropping out. The winner of that primary is expected to face Republican Congressman Tom Tiffany, who has President Donald Trump's endorsement, though Trump's net approval rating in the state is 25 percentage points underwater, according to The Economist. Marquette University Law School poll released on Wednesday found 38% of Democratic primary voters support Hong, an increase of 12 points from the pollster survey the previous week. In the new poll, former Lieutenant Governor Mandela Barnes stood at 16% support. On Thursday, he announced he was dropping out of the race. His announcement coincided with a report from the Milwaukee Journal Sentinel investigating allegations that Barnes used his role in the party to engage in sexual encounters with young adult women. That was from the Daily Coast. Here is Mandela Barnes on Thursday in a video leaving the race.
10: Last night, I had a very difficult conversation with my staff. Now, we're incredibly proud of all the things that we've accomplished and all the resources that we have raised to spread our message. But it's become very clear who our nominee is going to be. Now, I said from the very beginning when I launched this campaign that the number one goal was taking on and defeating Tom Tiffany to deliver big wins for Democrats up and down the ticket. And now it's our time to come together, to focus our efforts on that one goal. We have to do everything to beat Tom Tiffany. This is life or death for Wisconsinites who are losing their health care under a Trump administration, people who can't afford child care. The folks who are being squeezed by bills while the rich continue to get richer. Now, I got in this race because we're living in a rigged system. The rich are getting richer while the rest of us are left scrambling for crumbs. I know this firsthand. That's why I've always fought for better. As a legislator, as an organizer, as a lieutenant governor. Now, while I may be suspending this campaign, I'll never give up my fight for Wisconsin. And I'm incredibly grateful for all the folks who joined this campaign, for the people who believed in me in this movement, knew that we had a real shot at creating opportunities through bold action to improve quality of life for every single person that calls this place home. Now, we have to do everything we possibly can to defeat Tom Tiffany. And that's exactly what I'm committed to doing for the next 96 days.
2: Mandela Barnes, Wisconsin Lieutenant Governor, in a video Thursday. The front runner for the Democratic nomination for governor in Wisconsin is State Representative Francesca Hong, who was asked about the developments in an NBC News interview on Thursday.
11: Your opponent, Mandela Barnes, is dropping out. What is your reaction, and are you seeking his endorsement?
12: The Barnes campaign has run a progressive movement-centered campaign, and our deepest respects to his campaign team, and we look forward to continuing our grassroots organizing forward campaign.
11: And are you going to seek his endorsement?
12: At this time, I am undecided.
11: Okay. Let's move to the issue that is on the minds of many people, and we hear a lot about labels, and we hear a lot about the progressive energy in the Democratic Party in a number of races. And some polls are saying that while you're surging in the primary, there may be some information when you look at other surveys about that label, Democratic Socialist, attached to your name and your vision, that that could be a problem for you. So what would you say to voters in Wisconsin, a state that sometimes votes Republican, sometimes votes more to the left? How are you going to address that?
12: We have built a statewide coalition with voters in every corner of Wisconsin, independents, moderates, Republicans, Democrats, who are with us on the issues. You know, I am focused on ensuring that we are an administration that is focused on delivering for working class Wisconsinites, not on the labels. And whether it comes to a moratorium on data centers, raising the minimum wage, ensuring that we're investing in our public schools and taxing the wealthy as the mega corporations. Ours is a campaign that continues to run on the important issues impacting Wisconsinites every day.
2: Francesca Hong, in an NBC News interview on Thursday, Congressman Tom Tiffany is the front runner for the Republican nomination for Wisconsin governor, and he was on WTMJ radio in Milwaukee on Thursday on this news that Lieutenant Governor Mandela Barnes was leaving the race for the Democratic nomination.
13: I think you could see that he had peaked a while back, and Francesca Hong had really gotten the momentum in this race, and it appears that that was continuing. And I think with the party stepping in, what was that, a couple weeks ago, and putting their thumb on the scale, I think that led to some people, a call it a sympathy vote for Francesca Hong. And I think her momentum continued as a result of that.
14: So in much of your ads, even those that are just supporting you and you are not endorsing, Francesca Hong is definitely in the bullseye of her being the front runner, her being your competitor. She's a Democratic Socialist. Why do you think people are supporting Francesca Hong?
13: I think you especially see support amongst young people that are saying, the system is failing us. We're seeking a better way, another way. And some of the things that she says is very attractive. You know, let's tax the billionaires and we're going to redistribute that to make childcare more affordable and various things like that. But they're not digging deeper into what big government socialism really is. And what I say to those people at this point, Julia, is don't give up on America, because socialism has never worked where it's been tried. The last time was Venezuela, an utter failure. And give America a chance. And that means let's go back to free markets, give greater opportunity, and let you decide how you're going to achieve prosperity and be able to lead your life. Because what we've had is greater government involvement, property taxes, 30-year high this past year, utility rates, over $2 billion of increases in the last 8 years. It is government that is failing people right now, not the free enterprise system that is at the basis of American prosperity.
2: Congressman Tom Tiffany, Republican from Wisconsin, candidate for governor, interviewed on WTMJ in Milwaukee on Thursday. This is an open race. The Democratic governor, Tony Evers, is retiring. The Cook Political Report rates it as a toss-up. National Governors Association summer meeting is taking place in Oklahoma City, Oklahoma. A panel today looked at artificial intelligence and the future of work. The NGA launched earlier this year a working group, quote, to help states manage labor market shifts, invest in skill building, and integrate automation into public services. Two of the panelists were governors Wes Moore, Democrat of Maryland, and Spencer Cox, Republican of Utah. The moderator, Megan Messerly from Politico, asked them about their experiences.
15: Governor, your workforce has been central to your agenda in Maryland, not only the Raise Us partnership, but the state's deal with Anthropic, the AI innovation lab you launched inside your Department of Information Technology. What have you learned from Maryland's experience actually running AI and using AI inside state government?
16: Well, one, I just want to say how excited I am about Raise Us, and it's not at all surprising that it's former governors who are leading the charge, because governors really focus on how do you get stuff done on behalf of the people that you serve and get it done quickly? And, you know, I do believe in the promise that AI can provide to the people of our state. I think AI has the opportunity to be absolutely revolutionary when it comes to healthcare and education and public safety. You know, I'm looking at the fact that we're utilizing AI right now for our summer EBT or, you know, our summer SNAP, summer food for our kids. And we're utilizing AI to make sure that we can streamline the eligibility processing for our kids. Right now, there's about 750,000 children in Maryland who are getting their summer food via AI, right? So we do believe that there are real promises around this. The same with the work we're doing with Raise Us is focusing on our service year option and making sure that we can focus on job reskilling and training for young people to get careers and entrepreneurial careers in AI. I also, though, believe that we have got to be on the front lines on understanding what are the guardrails and what is this going to mean for our people. That, you know, right now, we cannot just have a federal government who are telling the state, saying, like, don't worry about it, we got this, and telling the states to sit on the sidelines while this is taking place. The states have also got to be the ones to be able to both educate our people and make sure our people are being brought along on these guidelines, but then also saying, how do we think about these rails? Because this is a remarkably powerful technology. And if we are not bringing the people along with us on this, frankly, they will find themselves getting left behind, and they're going to be angry, and it will be justifiable. And so we have to make sure that we're taking a leading role in facilitating what this is going to look like as well.
15: Speaking of the sort of human reaction, Governor Cox, you've branded your approach a pro-human AI, human-guided, human-enhancing. You've put real money behind it in the form of $10 million for Talent Ready Utah. You've launched a new no-cost AI workforce credential for tens of thousands of graduates. What does a pro-human AI agenda really actually look like in practice?
17: Yeah, so look, this whole discussion, we're always presented with the false choices, right? I hear it all the time, that AI is going to solve all of our, you know, problems and make our wildest dreams come true, or it's going to completely destroy the world, right? And those seem to be the only two options. You either have to be all in on regulation, or you have to be just hands off, like we can't touch this stuff. And we just reject that completely. I think we're incredibly lucky to live at this time. I mean, Governor Holcomb, you mentioned, you know, your father and your grandfather and what that must have been like. You think about the lifespan of people who went from riding in horses and buggies to watching man step on the moon, right? That was within a lifetime, like 60 years that happened. And here we are on the precipice of this new achievement, which can unlock so many good things. But the thing I'm most excited about is that we actually get to choose. And being pro-human means it's about human flourishing. It's not about billionaires flourishing. It's not about computers flourishing. It's about us. It's about we the people. And we the policymakers have to decide right now that we're going to do this. So it means about having humans in the loop. It means enhancing human ability instead of taking their place. It means making the computers work for us instead of the other way around.
2: Governor Wes Moore, Democrat from Maryland, and Governor Spencer Cox, Republican from Utah. Governor Moore is the incoming National Governors Association chair. They were at the NGA summer meeting in Oklahoma City. Other panelists were Gina Raimondo, former Rhode Island governor, a Democrat, and former Commerce Secretary, and Eric Holcomb, former governor, Republican from Indiana. Raimondo is co-founder of Raise Us, a bipartisan nonprofit just formed that is aiming to help American workers navigate job transitions and skill shifts driven by AI in the economy. Wall Street today, the Dow up 276, NASDAQ up 251, S&P up 52. Finally, on C-SPAN Radio's Washington Today, we return to the presidential cabinet meeting at Camp David in Frederick County, Maryland. The White House says this is the first time there has ever been a cabinet meeting held at that presidential retreat. And one of the cabinet secretaries there was Health and Human Services Secretary Robert F. Kennedy Jr., who said the last time he was there was when his father was Attorney General and his uncle, John F. Kennedy, was president.
18: Thank you, Mr. President. Let me just take a moment to take note of the historical significance of this occasion. Before the press came in, you asked all the cabinet members who had been to Camp David before, and about, I think, about three-quarters of them had. I raised my hand, but I haven't been here for 62 years. I came here on weekends, as many weekends as we could, between 1961 and 1963. My father loved this place. My uncle loved this place. Nobody knows about this because it's on the history books, but he was resentful at Dwight Eisenhower for renaming it Camp David. And he invented, if he had made it to his second term, he was going to rename it Shangri-La, which was the original name that Roosevelt had named it.
2: Health and Human Services Secretary Robert F. Kennedy Jr. at today's presidential cabinet meeting at Camp David in Maryland. Independent newspaper writes that President Franklin Roosevelt established Camp David as USS Shangri-La, modeling the new main lodge after the Roosevelt winter vacation home in Warm Springs, Georgia. Eisenhower later renamed the institution in honor of his grandson, David. Thanks for listening to Washington Today. Please join us tonight for another C-SPAN ceasefire, 7 p.m. and 10 p.m. Eastern. Host Asha Burns will be joined by a foreign policy panel of Michael Allen, former majority staff director at the House Intelligence Committee and former senior director for the National Security Council during the George W. Bush administration, and Evelyn Farkas, former Deputy Assistant Secretary of Defense for Russia, Ukraine, and Eurasia in the Obama administration. That's C-SPAN ceasefire tonight, 7 p.m. and 10 p.m. Eastern and Pacific on C-SPAN Radio and C-SPAN Television, also available as a podcast. Have a good night and weekend.

0: AP News, I'm Mike Hempen. President Trump says his $1.8 billion anti-weaponization fund is dead while also continuing to defend it. Two Senate Republicans are blocking the nomination of Todd Blanche for Attorney General until the administration puts his promises regarding the fund in writing. President Trump appears to be backing away from a commitment to give Ukraine a license to make Patriot interceptors.
1: President Trump stepped back from a pledge to help Ukraine make its own Patriot air defense systems.
2: We have not agreed to that. We're talking about it. But it's a hard thing to give away that kind of technology.
1: The president spoke with reporters at his cabinet meeting at Camp David, contradicting an offer he made on the sidelines of the NATO summit. Trump says he discussed the topic with Ukrainian President Volodymyr Zelensky at their White House meeting on Tuesday. Zelensky is also urging U.S. officials to help him get permission to use Elon Musk's Starlink satellites to guide drone strikes inside Russia. I'm Jennifer King.
0: The AP's Ed Donahue reports on notes that are part of the Nancy Guthrie investigation.
3: An early ransom note in the investigation into the disappearance of Nancy Guthrie has been released by authorities in Arizona. The hope is someone will recognize the writing style. A second note indicates the 84-year-old mother of NBC Today Show co-host Savannah Guthrie died shortly after she was kidnapped in February. Just a few days ago, Savannah Guthrie released a message to anyone responsible.
4: Make the right choice. Help us find her. Tell us where to look for her. I truly believe it is never too late to do the right thing. Help us bring this situation to an end.
3: Nancy Guthrie was last seen 6 months ago at her home near Tucson.
4: For all of us, no matter where we've been and what we've done, I believe there is always a way home.
3: Authorities have not said whether Nancy Guthrie is still alive. I'm Ed Donahue.
0: This is AP News.
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6: Welcome to Washington Today on C-SPAN Radio for Friday, July 31st, 2026. President Donald Trump holds a cabinet meeting at the presidential retreat Camp David in Frederick County, Maryland, where he acknowledges a $1.8 billion anti-weaponization fund designed to pay defendants in the January 6th attack on the U.S. Capitol and others who he says were unfairly targeted by the government is dead. But he adds, I wish it weren't. The president also says this has nothing to do with Todd, referring to Attorney General nominee Todd Blanche, whose confirmation has been held up by a few Republican senators opposed to the fund. President Trump also claims Israel is very happy with his Board of Peace reaching a deal with Hamas to disarm in exchange for Israel withdrawing troops from Gaza. Three potential 2028 Democratic presidential candidates speak at the National Urban League Conference in Nashville, Tennessee. Former Vice President Kamala Harris, Kentucky Governor Andy Beshear, and former Transportation Secretary Pete Buttigieg. Democratic National Committee Chair Ken Martin is reportedly coming under fire from some donors not happy with his leadership. We'll talk about it with Politico's national political reporter Lisa Kaczynski. And a discussion about the rise of artificial intelligence and what that means for people's jobs in the future. With two governors, Wes Moore, Democrat of Maryland, and Spencer Cox, Republican from Utah. That and more ahead on Washington Today. USA Today writing that President Donald Trump called on senators to immediately approve Acting Attorney General Todd Blanche for the job permanently, digging in on Blanche a day after saying he might temporarily pull his nomination. Trump also defended a $1.8 billion anti-weaponization fund that has put Blanche's nomination in jeopardy and lashed out at a lawmaker who's critical of the fund. Republican Senators John Cornyn and Tom Tillis have sought assurances that the fund has been scrapped. Trump slammed Cornyn in a social media post and said the so-called fund would benefit the great American patriots who were hunted down like dogs and whose lives were unfairly and illegally destroyed by the crooked Joe Biden administration. Senate Judiciary Committee Chair Chuck Grassley canceled a planned vote on Blanche's nomination as Cornyn and Tillis continue to express concerns about how the acting attorney general handled the settlement of Trump's lawsuit against the IRS. That settlement protected the president, his two oldest sons, and their businesses from tax audits for prior years and established the anti-weaponization fund for alleged victims of government legal abuse. That was from USA Today. President Trump was asked about this at his cabinet meeting today at Camp David in Maryland.
2: I think that there's a group of people in this country, history will show, that were treated like nobody else has ever been treated so badly, so horribly. Their families have been ruined. Many, many suicides. They've committed suicide. people that were very successful that wanted to go to a rally or an event and ended up spending the rest of their lives in horror. No? So, I mean, you can say what you want about the fund, and they've agreed to not have a fund, but there are a lot of people that are very upset about it. A lot of Republican people, a lot of Democrat people are very upset about it. A lot of people were covered. I wasn't covered by that fund. I don't want to be covered by the fund. I probably was abused more than anybody in the history of our country. But I wasn't looking for that. But there were a lot of people. And I'll tell you something. Todd Blanche is a very, very good man. And he shouldn't be in the middle of this. He should get approved. Because you will never get anybody like him. You're never going to get anybody. And to make him a pawn in this whole thing, this is being done by a senator. And I don't really blame him, to be honest with you. I endorsed his opponent. And as soon as I endorsed his opponent went through the roof and he won the primary election in Texas for Senate. And the man that lost, the man that I didn't endorse, has become very angry. And that's okay. I mean, I understand that. I probably would do the same thing. You want to know the truth? I think I'd do the same thing.
7: Mr. President, on that, though, do you agree, just to be clear, do you agree with the acting attorney general that the anti-weaponization fund is dead? And why not just put that
2: in
7: writing?
2: Well, it is dead. But, you know, I wish it weren't, to be honest with you. I think people were horribly treated, horribly abused. This has nothing to do with Todd. This was me. Horribly abused. And I'd like to see them compensated for the pain. They lost their families. They committed suicide. Many people committed suicide. They went down for an innocent journey. And I'm not only talking there. I'm talking about not even having to do with that. The way they were treated. The Biden administration and the Obama administration weaponized government and destroyed lives.
7: Are you willing to accept limits on the scope of the audit immunity deal in order to get Attorney General Blanche confirmed?
2: Well, no, he should be approved forthwith. I mean, you're never going to get a person like that. Everybody agrees to it. Don't forget, Senator Cornyn thought he was phenomenal until he lost. You know, when he lost. Is that a correct statement? You come from Texas. I mean, he thought this was the most incredible person. And when he lost because of me. I endorsed somebody else. And as soon as I endorsed the other person became a rocket ship upward. And he lost. And, you know, I think I'd be the same. I shouldn't say that, but I'd be upset also. And so I fully understand it. He shouldn't be that way. I shouldn't be that way. But he is that way. He's become a very angry person, and I understand. You have a couple of others that I've caused their defeat to, and, you know, you'll probably hear from them.
6: President Donald Trump at a cabinet meeting at Camp David in Maryland. Senator Tom Tillis, Republican from North Carolina, member of the Judiciary Committee, responded to President Trump's Truth Social post on X about the Todd Blanche nomination and the Anti-Weaponization Fund and Senator Cornyn, writing, "The president made it clear today that the so-called anti-weaponization fund is still alive, which is exactly why we are attempting to formally end it. While I never disagreed that the Biden administration pursued a number of vindictive prosecutions related to January 6th, the criminals who assaulted police officers and defiled our nation's capital are not great American patriots who are victims of government abuse. Anyone who attacked law enforcement should still be in prison, not getting a check from the federal government. Senator Cornyn and I have been working with Acting Attorney General Todd Blanche to end the Anti-Weaponization Fund, and he has been forthright, thoughtful, and patient. It's a shame his confirmation has hit a snag only because an incompetent personal advisor to the president refuses to amend the bogus settlement. I will continue working in good faith to put an end to this legal and political albatross and prevent any potential misallocation of taxpayer dollars." That post from Senator Tom Tillis, Republican from North Carolina. President Trump also spoke at the cabinet meeting today about developments in the Gaza peace agreement that he announced online Thursday night, that the terror group Hamas has agreed to disarm and Israel has agreed to withdraw its troops from the Gaza Strip. President Trump writing online, "This agreement is a crucial step towards Gaza finally being governed by a new Palestinian government that will work closely with the Board of Peace to help the Palestinian people. At the same time, Israel will have the security it deserves with Gaza no longer used as a base for terror attacks." That was from last night. Here's the president today.
7: Mr. President, on the disarmament deal that you announced, do you have assurances from Israel that they are on board with this deal? And what comes first? Does Israel pull back and then Hamas disarms, or does Hamas need to disarm and then Israel leaves?
2: So we do have an understanding with Israel. Israel is very happy about it. Israel helped us. And they've been very good. They've been very good about it. Most people said that would be a deal that would be undoable. Now, will it go through its ups and downs? It's a very complex situation over there. The people are very complex and difficult. Many cases wonderful, in many cases not so wonderful. But that will be a... it's a great breakthrough. Nobody's ever thought that would... Nobody thought that would be possible, to disarm Hamas. That shows you how much success we're having with Iran. Because if you go 4 months ago, 5 months ago, a deal like that would have been impossible. So it's a big step for the Middle East, and people are really impressed by it, and they're surprised by it.
6: President Donald Trump at that cabinet meeting at Camp David in Maryland. Israeli Ambassador to the United Nations, Danny Danon, was interviewed today on CNN, giving Israel's reaction to this agreement and responding to reports of Hamas's reaction.
8: Basically, we support the plan of President Trump, the 20 points. We think it's an important initiative. We endorsed it, and we're looking forward to implement it. But we have to look at what's happening on the ground and not what Hamas is saying. You know, no one trusts a terrorist organization. You have to verify what they are doing, not what they are saying. But we are committed to the plan. I want to remind you, Wolf, that last week the Israeli cabinet approved the entrance of ISF troops, the International Stabilization Force, into Gaza. And that was part of the agreement. Now, we have to realize that the main point in the plan of the president is disarmament of Hamas. And the question is, what is disarmament? Because I heard some reports coming from Gaza that Hamas played with the idea that maybe they will move the weapons from one warehouse to another. That's not disarmament. Disarmament means to remove the weapons completely from the Gaza Strip, that Hamas will not have the capability to even touch this weapon again.
9: A Hamas senior official of Hamas now says the group will only disarm if Israel first stops firing in Gaza, if Israel withdraws its troops to what's called the yellow line and allows a surge of new humanitarian aid and permits the Palestinian committee appointed by the Board of Peace to take over Gaza's governance. Yes or no? Will Israel agree to all of that?
8: I think those issues we can discuss and we can resolve. You know, the sequence, the mechanism, you know, there is no trust. That's obvious. When we dealt with Hamas, we saw what they did on October 7th with the hostages. So there is no trust. But you can build the sequence with the mediators. The main point is whether Hamas is actually willing to disarm or not. Because if they are playing games and they offer cosmetic solutions, it will not work for us. You know, disarmament means the weapon is out of Gaza. They have no control of the weapon. And then we can move forward. Otherwise, you know, they will start to play games, and we are not naive, and we are not stupid.
6: Israeli Ambassador to the United Nations, Danny Danon, interviewed on CNN. From an Associated Press article on Thursday, U.S. and Border Peace officials describing the deal to reporters on condition of anonymity under guidelines set by the White House gave an extremely optimistic assessment. While Gaza's police force is expected to hand over its arms, that doesn't include the vast majority of Hamas militants, and heavy weaponry is not included in that part of the agreement, according to the officials. Instead, the surrender of heavy weapons and the decommissioning of Hamas tunnels and other infrastructure are to come later in a process that could take between 200 and 350 days, a Board of Peace official said. That timeline did not appear in the agreement obtained by AP. A Hamas official and a regional official involved in the process said that Hamas and other groups agreed to collect and store arms inside Gaza under the supervision of the Palestinian Technocratic Committee, and that weapons won't be handed to Israel or non-Palestinian parties. That was from Associated Press. This is C-SPAN Radio's Washington Today. Returning to the president's cabinet meeting at Camp David in Maryland, he also talked about the war with Iran. Irish Times writing, Iran has said it struck two tankers trying to pass through the Strait of Hormuz under the escort of the U.S. military as Donald Trump gathered his cabinet to discuss the stalling war and rising prices as midterm elections in the U.S. loom. Iran's Islamic Revolutionary Guard Corps said on Friday the noncompliant oil tankers were struck and brought to a halt, while four other oil tankers quickly changed course and returned to their previous positions. Reporting from the Irish Times, here's President Trump.
2: Iran will not have a nuclear weapon, and they can't have a nuclear weapon. If they did, the Middle East would have been wiped out by now. If I didn't stop the JCPOA, the Obama deal, if I didn't terminate that, they would have had a nuclear weapon. I believe Israel would no longer be with us in big parts of the Middle East and perhaps other countries in different continents, frankly, because these people are crazy. So they cannot have a nuclear weapon, and they won't.
7: Mr. President,
2: what do you expect over the next 4 weeks, we'll be hitting them very hard. And you know, at some point, they're going to say, we just can't take it anymore.
7: Mr. President.
6: President Trump at the cabinet meeting at Camp David. Later, he was asked about the status of the peace talks with Iran.
7: Do you believe that you can reach a deal with Iran, given that you talked about how disloyal they are?
2: I'm losing faith in them because they do lie and they do misrepresent. Well, the other day, the 5 missiles were shot. We knocked them down, but we were in the midst of a negotiation. I mean, I'm waiting for Steve to call me. How's the negotiation going? And instead, I got a call from Pete that they just shot 5 missiles at one of our bases in Jordan. And we have bases in Jordan. Fortunately, our people operated the equipment.
6: President Trump at this cabinet meeting also asked about a New York Times report that investigators believe a cyber attack this week on dozens of municipal water systems in Minnesota was probably the work of Iranian hackers, according to U.S. and state officials and others familiar with the matter.
2: I think Minnesota is behind it. You know who's behind it? Minnesota, because they're grossly incompetent. I think the governor's behind it. I don't think there was an Iranian cyber attack. I think that Minnesota ought to get its act together. It's one of the worst-run states. J.D. will tell you. He found tremendous corruption in Minnesota.
10: Yes, sir.
2: And by the way, just gave me a report. Massive, massive future things having to do with corruption in Minnesota are happening right now.
6: President Trump at the cabinet meeting at Camp David. Washington Post writing oil companies have delighted Wall Street this week by reporting multi-billion-dollar windfalls in their earnings statements, with ExxonMobil and Chevron on Friday reporting a combined $26.5 billion in profits during the second quarter of the year, but the immense profits stemming in large part from the war in Iran and coming at the expense of motorists struggling to pay for a tank of gas is fast making the companies a ripe political target. That was from the Washington Post. The United Nations Secretary General Antonio Guterres has returned to the UN in New York City after an overseas trip that included stops in the Middle East, in Syria, and Jordan. He spoke today at a news conference about the U.S. and Israeli war with Iran and the announcements of further peace developments between Israel and Hamas.
11: We are now 6 months into the military escalation in the Gulf. What began as a regional conflict is increasingly becoming a driver of global instability. Trade through the Strait of Hormuz has collapsed. Energy markets have been upended. Prices of food and key fertilizers have surged. Supply chains are buckling. Around the world, we see families struggling to put food on the table, farmers unable to afford basic inputs, and vulnerable countries pushed closer to the edge. The World Food Programme warns that as many as 45 million people could face acute food insecurity as a result. And rising prices and slowing growth threaten to push millions more back into poverty. The only good news in recent days is the announcement by the US President of an agreement for Hamas to relinquish their weapons and for Israel to withdraw its forces from Gaza. Let me

0: stop on all fronts in the region. International navigation rights and freedoms in and around the Strait of Hormuz and Bab el-Mandab must be fully restored, and diplomacy must prevail.
1: United Nations Secretary General Antonio Guterres, part of his opening statement at a news conference at the UN in New York City. A reporter asked about Gaza.
2: Hello, Mr. Secretary General. Gabriel Elizondo from Al Jazeera English. I wanted to follow up on something that you mentioned in your remarks. You said that in the last few days, the one or only bit of good news was the announcement by the President of the United States about a deal for Hamas to disarm and Israel to withdraw. My question is, I think everyone would agree, peace in the region, it would be a good thing, but as you know better than anyone, implementation has always been a challenge. What is your message to both parties, but specifically to Israel? We're already hearing, while Israel has not made a formal announcement yet, we're already hearing that Israel is very skeptical of this and already signaling that they will not withdraw until Hamas gives up its weapons. How do you see, what's your message to specifically both sides?
0: It was announced already that there is a roadmap to implement these objectives. That roadmap must be followed without any questions, skepticism, or determination to undermine it. Now is the time for both sides to implement what was agreed.
1: Antonio Guterres, the United Nations Secretary General, at a news conference today at the UN in New York City. He also spoke about climate change, Politico's E&E News writing, the El Nino pattern that's supercharging disasters in much of the world is a glimpse of what's coming as temperatures rise because of fossil fuel use, said UN Secretary General Antonio Guterres on Friday. He compared the current El Nino to other crises that are upending the world, including the Iran war, which has led to higher energy and food prices. That was from Politico E&E News. This is C-SPAN Radio's Washington Today. WZTV in Nashville reports the National Urban League is holding its annual conference in Nashville this week at Music City Center, bringing together leaders, experts, advocates, and activists to discuss issues related to racial justice, economic opportunity, democracy, diversity, and poverty. On Friday afternoon, former Vice President Kamala Harris, Governor Andy Beshear, and former Transportation Secretary Pete Buttigieg are scheduled to speak as part of the conference's programming focused on civil rights and public policy. That was the article from WZTV. All three of those people, Kamala Harris, Andy Beshear, and Pete Buttigieg, are Democrats and were asked during their appearances by National Urban League President and CEO Mark Morial if they plan to run for president in 2028. All three did not give a definitive answer one way or the other. We begin with Kamala Harris.
3: I'm not asking you to make any news here.
4: That was so clearly like a lead up to something. Come on, Michelle.
3: But you have many, many, many friends and supporters in this room, you know, and in the Urban League movement. So I'll probably just ask this. You know, we're all clock watching, date watching, time watching. When do you want to come back and talk to us?
4: Anytime. You know, this is home to me. But I just do want to stress, 28 will not matter if we don't win 26.
3: Mm-hmm.
4: And, you know, I was sharing with some of the friends here, you know, I've been traveling the country since I've been, I guess one might think of me as being currently unemployed. So I've had a little time. And I've been spending a lot of time in the South in particular, and especially now with this Calais decision,
3: mm-hmm.
4: You know, just to revisit that point. What they are doing to cheat, you know, some 19 states have done redistricting.
3: Mm-hmm.
4: And there are many more who didn't have to do redistricting because they already had cut the lines in a way that excluded blocks of voters. And this administration and the people who are leading in a lot of these places, they know that the people are not stupid. The people see that they're paying too much for gas and groceries and housing and childcare. They know on merit that they don't have a whole lot

0: to be proud of. And so they know that if the people vote, it is very likely that they may vote them out of office. And so they are cheating. And they are not without power. So we have to counteract that. And part of it is to remind, and this is what the Urban League does so well in every community around our country. We have to remind the people that the power is with them. We have to remind them that this is not a time to feel hopelessness. That if you feel powerless, you will be powerless. If you feel powerful, you will be powerful. And we are powerful. And right now, there is so much at stake in these midterms. We don't have the court to look out for the needs about equality and justice and fairness and freedom. We don't have an executive branch who is doing much beyond attacking all those rights. But while we can hold on to a democracy, we do have that third branch, which is Congress. Which if we can win even one half of it, we can have some of the guardrails to stop the pain. And if we're only focused on 28, we're losing a lot of folks who need to be seen and dare I say, protected from the attacks that we are witnessing. And so I appreciate the question and the intrigue. I have not made a decision, but I will tell you, I am fully, sincerely focused on these midterms, and I know we're going to be working together on it, and I thank everybody here for that.
1: So all I will say is we appreciate that, and we just want you to know that when you've got some things to tell us, we want to be the first to know. And we want to convene a special meeting, the Urban League Movement, so you can let us know what your thinking is. We really appreciate your presence here today.
2: Former Vice President Kamala Harris, interviewed by Mark Morial, President and CEO of the National Urban League at the League Conference in Nashville, Tennessee. New York Times article titled, 2028 Democratic Presidential Primary, Latest Polls, shows Kamala Harris ahead with 30%, followed by California Governor Gavin Newsom at 14%, Congresswoman Alexandria Ocasio-Cortez of New York at 9%, and former Transportation Secretary and Presidential Candidate Pete Buttigieg and Pennsylvania Governor Josh Shapiro both at 7%. That was from the New York Times. Pete Buttigieg was also at the National Urban League Conference in Nashville, Tennessee with Mark Morial.
1: What date do you want us to pencil in on our calendars?
3: You are determined to get me in trouble.
1: I just want to pencil in a date when we'll hear what your future plans are. I think there's a great deal of interest in this room and a great deal of respect for you. And I think we're all thinking ahead without getting too far ahead of ourselves. But what date should we pencil in?
3: To be continued. Okay. But I'll say this. I mean, what I've been thinking a lot about dates and timelines because it's the 250th anniversary of our country. Mm-hmm. And I noted the 50th anniversary of the State of Black America work that, by the way, that report, I think, does an excellent job of splitting the atom, like I was talking about before, of showing how the economic reality, including the economic reality Black Americans face, cannot be separated from our political system, including the political distortions that Black voters face. So I want to applaud that work. But ever since becoming a parent, I've found my horizons are getting longer, so I've been thinking about the 300th anniversary. Mm-hmm. I have a remote but non-zero chance of being around for that. But what I'm sure of is my kids will be grilling out, talking about America in 2076, and I'm sure they will be asking, like, what were they doing in the 2020s? Like, what was going on then? In the same way that I used to sit at my mother's knee and ask about the 60s, which I romanticized as this fascinating period. Yeah. And she had to tell me, yes, it looks that way now, but it was painful at the time to go through that. I think we're going through times that are so high stakes and so painful that they will probably be romanticized by a future generation if we come through this moment in the right way. And I do not think it is too late to put ourselves in a position where no matter how things started in this decade, we wind up being proud of how the 2020s turned out by ensuring that we started to build a fairer political system, build a better economy, and make this the kind of place that my kids looking back will say, wow, okay, the reason that one job is enough now, the reason everybody has health care now, the reason that things like the racial wealth gap feel like this quaint, antique, barbaric thing we used to have in this country, the reason why we got that 28th Amendment that says that corporations are not the same thing as people and money is not the same thing as speech for campaign finance, the reason we got the 29th Amendment that clarified that the person who gets the most votes is who gets to be president,
1: yes,
3: and to establish a national popular vote. The reason we have at least 51 states in the union now here in 2076, because D.C. became a state, as it should, is because of the good work that they got underway in the 2020s. Whatever I do, I will be part of that.
2: Former Transportation Secretary and presidential candidate Pete Buttigieg at the National Urban League Conference in Nashville, Tennessee. Michigan Advance article this week. Michigan Attorney General Dana Nessel's office has opened an investigation into the false Child Protective Services report that led to former Transportation Secretary Pete Buttigieg being temporarily separated from his children in June, with a spokesperson for the department calling the incident a flagrant violation of the Buttigieg's privacy. That's from the Michigan Advance. Another potential 2028 Democratic candidate for president, Kentucky Governor Andy Beshear, got the same question today from National Urban League President Mark Morial during his interview.
1: Governor, what are the characteristics, the qualifications, the background you think that the next leader of this country should have?
4: Well,
1: do you know anybody with those?
4: Well, I'll start out by saying I walked off the stage in my reelection in 2023. I looked at my wife and I said, I will never have to run for anything ever again. And sitting here today, I don't know that's true. I will not leave a broken country to my kids or to anyone else's kids. And while the United States was never perfect, and hopefully we were moving in the right direction, where we have parts of our past that we shouldn't be hiding, mm-hmm. we should be admitting, mm-hmm. and then adopting policies to make sure that we can make up for the mistakes that we've made. Our kids deserve so much better than they're getting right now. I'll say this. If people are looking for the Democratic version of Donald Trump, that ain't me.
1: Mm-hmm.
4: And if that's what they're looking for, I'm okay that it's not me. I think we have to fight hard. I think we have to win. But we have to have somebody that can bring this country back together again.
1: Mm-hmm.
4: We can't continue this us versus them. We can't continue to think that an opportunity for you takes an opportunity away from someone else. Now, this president tries to create red and blue, D and R and everything that there is, and we are all so much more complex individuals. But I will say this. I do think the next president should be a Democratic governor. And that's because we get things done. We have the receipts. We build housing. We create jobs. And if the National Urban League is looking and saying, yes, but do you act intentionally to make sure those get to everyone? I think you got a scorecard there too. Mm-hmm. And to circle back into a question you asked me earlier, when you've got Lyndon and when you've got PG and when you've got Sadiqua, you got great partners on your side making sure you get the right advice, you act intentionally, and that prosperity reaches everyone.
1: Thank you really much, Governor. So I should consider the fact that you, on your calendar, you have a circle around January 20th, 2029. Maybe so?
4: We'll see. My lawyers tell me I'd have to fill out paperwork if I answered that directly.
1: Yeah, right, okay.
2: Kentucky Governor Andy Beshear at the National Urban League Conference in Nashville, Tennessee. The Nashville Tennessean writing about that interview. The governor also echoed his own calls for Republican Senator Mitch McConnell, who has taken a leave of absence following a medical incident in mid-June, quote, to show the people of Kentucky and the American people he still has the capacity to serve. He said nobody in their job is in the hospital for 6 weeks without calling their boss, explaining what's going on and when they'll get back to work. His refusal to be transparent is absolutely unacceptable, reporting from the Nashville Tennessean. More on the Democratic Party, DNC Chair Ken Martin speaking to the Urban League. When we return in a moment on C-SPAN Radio's Washington Today, we'll also talk to a reporter about why some donors are upset with Martin's leadership.
5: Campaign 2026 is underway, and the stakes couldn't be higher. 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Voters will also decide 36 gubernatorial contests. From the campaign trail to election night, follow Campaign 2026 on the C-SPAN networks. 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
2: 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Politico writing that Democratic National Committee has a massive cash deficit heading into November, and Chair Ken Martin is facing a growing onslaught of criticism for failing to build up reserves in the crucial years ahead of the presidential race. But the issue goes beyond his leadership. More than half a dozen donors, bundlers, and donor advisors, granted anonymity to speak candidly, said they've lost trust in the party's top organization. That was from Politico. Coming up, we'll talk with a reporter who wrote that article. First, here is DNC Chair Ken Martin at the National Urban League Conference today in Nashville, Tennessee.
6: The DNC is fighting to protect voting rights in every state and every community. Where it is under assault and throughout this nation, a year ago, by the way, we had voter protection programs in just five states. Today, we have voter protection programs in nearly every state and counting as we continue to expand our training and resources to ensure that every voter can make their voices heard. We're also taking a page from the movement, from all of you, investing in grassroots organizing, focusing up and down the ballot and registering voters to build the infrastructure we need to win. This year, the DNC is on track to train hundreds of young organizers from the South to work on campaigns all over this nation. And as Democrats engage with the black community, we're doing so as persuasion targets, not as turnout targets, as persuasion targets, because it makes a difference. At the end of the day, we have to earn the support, not take it for granted. And let me just say this. Absolutely. I'm really proud of what we just did last week. It's gotten overshadowed by other news, of course, but in our work to determine the early states of our 2028 presidential primary, we have proposed the most diverse early window calendar in our party's history. The largest and most diverse Rules and Bylaws Committee put forward the most diverse nominating calendar in our party's 198-year history, beginning with the first in the nation state in South Carolina, and then on to the key states of Nevada, New Hampshire, New Mexico, Michigan, and Virginia. Think about this. There are 4.6 million black Americans currently living in those states, a 160% increase from the 2020 calendar. It is so important right now when black voices are under assault by this federal government that we actually shine a spotlight on the South. And on the Sun Belt, and on the Black Belt, two of the rapidly growing regions that will not only become more important after the 2030 census, but will determine who the next president of the United States is and where majorities in Congress will be won.
2: Democratic National Committee Chair Ken Martin at the National Urban League Conference in Nashville, Tennessee. A headline at Politico, Ken Martin and the DNC have a 2028 problem, donors warn. Joining us now on the phone is one of the reporters who wrote that article, Politico's national political reporter, Lisa Kaczynski. Thanks so much for being with us. Why are the donors not happy with Ken Martin?
7: There have been a lot of stories coming out, kind of a steady drip of negative headlines around Ken Martin for some time now. There was the botched 2024 election autopsy. There are financial issues that we see every quarter that the DNC is lagging its Republican counterpart in fundraising, and is in fact in debt, and just other headlines that have come out about Ken Martin's behavior, about his leadership and things behind the scenes. And that's freaking out donors. You know, both ahead of the midterms and, as we reported, ahead of 2028, they're wary about donating to Democrats' top campaign arm right now. Because they're a little bit worried about his leadership, both in style and the direction that he's taking the party in. and they're withholding their checks in some cases because of it, or redirecting the money to other campaign arms.
2: How widespread is it?
7: I mean, that's an interesting question, because there are donors that are, you know, the DNC has its own national fundraising committee that is still bringing in checks, still doing fundraising. But we talk to donors and donor advisors, you know, at the national level, across several states, who have given millions of dollars and helped bring in millions of dollars to the DNC. And there are widespread concerns. You know, it's not to say that no money is coming into the DNC. Like, they are certainly raising, and they're surpassing some of their benchmarks, even, you know, from this time in, you know, prior applicable cycles. But there is a lot of concern. You know, I talked to a donor advisor who said that she was struggling to make the case to, you know, her clients, her national clients, to open their checkbooks if Ken Martin remains the chair of the DNC. Other people say that they haven't been contacted by him, which donors, you know, do often expect to be contacted to make their large donations. They say they haven't heard from them. So there's a lot of concern and consternation about working with him in the DNC right now.
2: Has DNC Chair Ken Martin or his supporters responded?
7: Yes, definitely. You know, the Chair Martin, in a Substack recently, you know, did defend, you know, his approach, you know, to fundraising during his tenure, saying it's the most money of any DNC, you know, without the White House and Democrats not being in power, that they've raised the most money, you know, in their 198-year history of the Democratic Party, it's the most that they've raised without holding the White House. So, you know, he's making the point that money is coming in. His allies are making the point that his strategy of really investing in states, he sends a lot of money to states and territories to help with infrastructure, you know, build out like year-round grassroots organizing as opposed to just in the run-up to elections. They argue that that's a strategy that's really working and well-positioning the party heading both into the midterms and in 2028. So they are saying dollars are coming in, benchmarks are being surpassed from, you know, this point in similar and previous cycles, and that that money is being used appropriately to win. It's just that not everybody feels that way.
2: We're talking with Lisa Kaczynski from Politico. What impact, if any, has the rise of the Democratic Socialist movement had on how Ken Martin is being perceived?
7: That's an interesting dynamic, and one that I think Democrats are trying to wrestle with broadly right now as they and will be wrestling with broadly as they go into the 2028 cycle, when I think it will have more impact on kind of the DNC, because then it will be, you know, the DNC is really the arm for the party in presidential cycles. They are a major player, of course, in the midterms, but, you know, the House and Senate Democratic campaign committees really kind of take the forefront here. And so there's been a lot of, you know, debate within the Democratic Party there, where like the DCCC, the House Democratic campaign arm, like they have backed some more, let's say, centrist moderate candidates who in some cases have lost primaries to more progressives. So like there's definitely debate in general about whether Democratic leadership is correctly reading this moment writ large. That includes Ken Martin, also includes other House and Senate, you know, other levels of leadership within the Democratic Party. And it's clear that this fight's only going to accelerate, you know, within the Democratic Party heading into 2028. And that's when it will really, you know, kind of spill more clearly onto the DNC as they become the foremost vehicle for Democrats in the next cycle.
2: That's exactly what I was going to ask you, a foremost vehicle. How important is a strong national party in modern political campaigning?
7: In a presidential cycle, very important as we head into 2028. And that's why the donors that we talk to and the advisors are worried right now. You know, this is going to be such a critical presidential cycle. And, of course, a critical midterm, too. Democrats are looking for wins. They're looking to retake control of at least one chamber of Congress. They're looking to take back the White House in 2 years. They need a strong party. They want a strong party. And it's interesting because a lot of donors these days do give directly to candidates. But when it really comes to getting ads on air, and especially in this era of, you know, kind of relaxed coordination limits, given what happened with the Supreme Court earlier this year, it is going to become more important to have strong party apparatus, really at all levels, because they're going to be able to coordinate, much more closely with campaigns now, and Republicans do have a cash advantage across all of these different campaign arms. So yes, this is what is scaring donors right now, is that they think that the apparatus is weak, and they're very worried about it as we head into, you know, both the midterms and the next presidential.
2: And a final question. Ken Martin has been DNC chair since February 2025, so about a year and a half. Is that a long tenure or a short tenure at the DNC?
7: Oh, I mean, it's a typical tenure. He's in until 2029, unless he steps aside for some reason. And any attempts to oust him, you know, would be very difficult. There's not a lot of people who want this job. And there doesn't seem to be any, like, significant push within the DNC to oust him, at least ahead of the midterms. Maybe there's a different discussion to be had ahead of 2028. But as of now, you know, this is the start of, you know, just a typical term, a typical length term for a DNC chair.
2: Lisa Kaczynski is national political reporter with Politico. You can find her articles at politico.com and on X at Lisa Kaczynski. Thank you very much.
7: Thanks for having me.
2: Senator Gary Peters, Democrat from Michigan, who is retiring after his term ends this year, cast his early vote in Bloomfield Hills, Michigan today. In the Michigan Senate Democratic primary, he said he voted for Congresswoman Haley Stevens. Her main opposition is former public health official Abdel El Sayed. A reporter asked Senator Peters about the Senate Democrats' quest to gain 4 seats they need in the midterm elections to get majority control of the chamber.
8: Can Democrats win the Senate without holding your seat?
9: It's pretty difficult. You know, I think that, you know, the way the map is, so this is a must-win seat. That's why this Michigan will be the center of the political universe come November, because the Senate is very real. In fact, if you would have asked me, and I've been real involved in Senate races over the years, if you would have asked me probably 7, 8, 9 months ago if we could take the majority, I would say, you know, it's possible. Now I say it's very real. It's certainly very real. We look at where the politics are and the unpopularity of the president. He continues to become more unpopular as we're in this forever war in Iran right now, impacting the cost of living. People are going to want to change, and Democrats are going to have a really good year. But we have to make sure we're winning states like Michigan in order to be able to take the majority. So this is critically important. All eyes, I think a lot of eyes are on Michigan today. There's going to, or for this election coming up in a few days. All eyes will definitely be on Michigan in November.
2: Senator Gary Peters speaking to reporters after he voted in Bloomfield Hills, Michigan. He voted early. Primary day is August 4th. There are also primaries that day in Virginia, Missouri, Kansas, and Washington State, not only for the U.S. House and Senate races, but also governorships. And C-SPAN will have another primary night in America on Tuesday, August 4th, starting at 7 p.m. Eastern, talking to reporters from the Detroit Free Press, Inside Elections, and National Journal. And we'll bring you all the results and follow the candidates as they speak to supporters throughout the night. That's Tuesday, August 4th, 7 p.m. Eastern. Primary night in America on C-SPAN. Every moment, every result, every speech. Daily Coast writing that progressive state representative friend Jessica Hong is now the clear frontrunner in the Democratic primary for Wisconsin's governorship, and her leading rival for the nomination announced on Thursday, he is dropping out. The winner of that primary is expected to face Republican Congressman Tom Tiffany, who has President Donald Trump's endorsement, though Trump's net approval rating in the state is 25 percentage points underwater, according to The Economist. Marquette University Law School poll released on Wednesday found 38% of Democratic primary voters support Hong, an increase of 12 points from the pollster survey the previous week. In the new poll, former Lieutenant Governor Mandela Barnes stood at 16% support. On Thursday, he announced he was dropping out of the race. His announcement coincided with a report from the Milwaukee Journal Sentinel investigating allegations that Barnes used his role in the party to engage in sexual encounters with young adult women. That was from the Daily Coast. Here is Mandela Barnes on Thursday in a video leaving the race.
10: Last night I had a very difficult conversation with my staff. Now we're incredibly proud of all the things that we've accomplished and all the resources that we have raised to spread our message. But it's become very clear who our nominee is going to be. Now I said from the very beginning when I launched this campaign that the number one goal was taking on and defeating Tom Tiffany to deliver big wins for Democrats up and down the ticket. And now it's our time to come together, to focus our efforts on that one goal. We have to do everything to beat Tom Tiffany. This is life or death for Wisconsinites who are losing their health care under a Trump administration. People who can't afford child care. The folks who are being squeezed by bills while the rich continue to get richer. Now, I got in this race because we're living in a rigged system. The rich are getting richer while the rest of us are left scrambling for crumbs. I know this firsthand. That's why I've always fought for better. As a legislator, as an organizer, as a lieutenant governor. Now, while I may be suspending this campaign, I'll never give up my fight for Wisconsin. And I'm incredibly grateful for all the folks who joined this campaign, for the people who believed in me in this movement, knew that we had a real shot at creating opportunities through bold action to improve quality of life for every single person that calls this place home. Now, we have to do everything we possibly can to defeat Tom Tiffany. And that's exactly what I'm committed to doing for the next 96 days.
2: Mandela Barnes in a video Thursday. The front runner for the Democratic nomination for governor in Wisconsin is State Representative Francesca Hong, who was asked about the developments in an NBC News interview on Thursday.
11: Your opponent, Mandela Barnes, is dropping out. What is your reaction, and are you seeking his endorsement?
12: The Barnes campaign has run a progressive movement-centered campaign, and our deepest respects to his campaign team, and we look forward to continuing our grassroots organizing forward campaign.
11: And are you going to seek his endorsement?
12: At this time, I am undecided.
11: Okay. Let's move to the issue that is on the minds of many people, and we hear a lot about labels, and we hear a lot about the progressive energy in the Democratic Party in a number of races. And some polls are saying that while you're surging in the primary, there may be some information when you look at other surveys about that label, Democratic Socialist, attached to your name and your vision, that that could be a problem for you. So what would you say to voters in Wisconsin, a state that sometimes votes Republican, sometimes votes more to the left? How are you going to address that?
12: We have built a statewide coalition with voters in every corner of Wisconsin, independents, moderates, Republicans, Democrats, who are with us on the issues. You know, I am focused on ensuring that we are an administration that is focused on delivering for working class Wisconsinites, not on the labels. And whether it comes to a moratorium on data centers, raising the minimum wage, ensuring that we're investing in our public schools and taxing the wealthiest, the mega corporations. Ours is a campaign that continues to run on the important issues impacting Wisconsinites every day.
2: Francesca Hong in an NBC News interview on Thursday. Congressman Tom Tiffany is the front runner for the Republican nomination for Wisconsin governor, and he was on WTMJ radio in Milwaukee on Thursday on this news that Mandela Barnes was leaving the race for the Democratic nomination.
13: I think you could see that he had peaked a while back, and Francesca Hong had really gotten the momentum in this race, and it appears that that was continuing. And I think with the party stepping in, what was that, a couple weeks ago, and putting their thumb on the scale, I think that led to some people, call it a sympathy vote for Francesca Hong, and I think her momentum continued as a result of that.
14: So in much of your ads, even those that are just supporting you and you are not endorsing, Francesca Hong is definitely in the bullseye of her being the front runner, her being your competitor. She's a Democratic Socialist. Why do you think people are supporting Francesca Hong?
13: I think you especially see support amongst young people that are saying, the system is failing us. We're seeking a better way, another way. And some of the things that she says is very attractive. You know, let's tax the billionaires, and we're going to redistribute that to make childcare more affordable and various things like that. But they're not digging deeper into what big government socialism really is. And what I say to those people at this point, Julia, is don't give up on America, because socialism has never worked where it's been tried. The last time was Venezuela, an utter failure. And give America a chance. And that means let's go back to free markets, give greater opportunity, and let you decide how you're going to achieve prosperity and be able to lead your life. Because what we've had is greater government involvement, property taxes, 30-year high this past year, utility rates, over $2 billion of increases in the last 8 years. It is government that is failing people right now, not the free enterprise system that is at the basis of American prosperity.
2: Congressman Tom Tiffany, Republican from Wisconsin, candidate for governor, interviewed on WTMJ in Milwaukee on Thursday. This is an open race. The Democratic governor, Tony Evers, is retiring. The Cook Political Report rates it as a toss-up. National Governors Association summer meeting is taking place in Oklahoma City, Oklahoma. A panel today looked at artificial intelligence and the future of work. The NGA launched earlier this year a working group, quote, to help states manage labor market shifts, invest in skill building, and integrate automation into public services. Two of the panelists were governors Wes Moore, Democrat of Maryland, and Spencer Cox, Republican of Utah. The moderator, Megan Messerly from Politico, asked them about their experiences.
15: Governor, your workforce has been central to your agenda in Maryland. Not only the Raise Us partnership, but the state's deal with Anthropic, the AI innovation lab you launched inside your Department of Information Technology. What have you learned from Maryland's experience actually running AI and using AI inside state government?
16: Well, one, I just want to say how excited I am about Raise Us, and it's not at all surprising that it's former governors who are leading the charge, because governors really focus on how do you get stuff done on behalf of the people that you serve and get it done quickly. And, you know, I do believe in the promise that AI can provide to the people of our state. I think AI has the opportunity to be absolutely revolutionary when it comes to healthcare and education and public safety. You know, I'm looking at the fact that we're utilizing AI right now for our summer EBT, or, you know, our summer SNAP, summer food for our kids. And we're utilizing AI to make sure that we can streamline the eligibility processing for our kids. Right now, there's about 750,000 children in Maryland who are getting their summer food via AI, right? So we do believe that there are real promises around this. The same with the work we're doing with Raise Us is focusing on our service year option and making sure that we can focus on job reskilling and training for young people to get careers and entrepreneurial careers in AI. I also, though, believe that we have got to be on the front lines on understanding what are the guardrails and what is this going to mean for our people. That, you know, right now, we cannot just have a federal government who are telling the state, saying, like, don't worry about it, we got this, and telling the states to sit on the sidelines while this is taking place. The states have also got to be the ones to be able to both educate our people and make sure our people are being brought along on these guidelines, but then also saying, how do we think about these rails? Because this is a remarkably powerful technology. And if we are not bringing the people along with us on this, frankly, they will find themselves getting left behind. And they're going to be angry. And it will be justifiable. And so we have to make sure that we're taking a leading role in facilitating what this is going to look like as well.
15: Speaking of the sort of human reaction, Governor Cox, you've branded your approach a pro-human AI, human-guided, human-enhancing. You've put real money behind it in the form of $10 million for Talent Ready Utah. You've launched a new no-cost AI workforce credential for tens of thousands of graduates. What does a pro-human AI agenda really actually look like in practice?
17: Yeah, so look, this whole discussion, we're always presented with the false choices, right? I hear it all the time, that AI is going to solve all of our, you know, problems and make our wildest dreams come true, or it's going to completely destroy the world, right? And those seem to be the only two options. You either have to be all in on regulation, or you have to be just hands off, like, we can't touch this stuff. And we just reject that completely. I think we're incredibly lucky to live at this time. I mean, Governor Holcomb, you mentioned, you know, your father and your grandfather and what that must have been like. You think about the lifespan of people who went from riding in horses and buggies to watching man step on the moon, right? That was within a lifetime, like 60 years that happened. And here we are on the precipice of this new achievement, which can unlock so many good things. But the thing I'm most excited about is that we actually get to choose. And being pro-human means it's about human flourishing. It's not about billionaires flourishing. It's not about computers flourishing. It's about us. It's about we the people. And we the policymakers have to decide right now that we're going to do this. So it means about having humans in the loop. It means enhancing human ability instead of taking their place. It means making the computers work for us instead of the other way around.
2: Governor Wes Moore, Democrat from Maryland, and Governor Spencer Cox, Republican from Utah. Governor Moore is the incoming National Governors Association chair. They were at the NGA summer meeting in Oklahoma City. Other panelists were Gina Raimondo, former Rhode Island governor, Democrat, and former Commerce Secretary, and Eric Holcomb, former governor, Republican from Indiana. Raimondo is co-founder of Raise Us, a bipartisan nonprofit just formed that is aiming to help American workers navigate job transitions and skill shifts driven by AI in the economy. Wall Street today, the Dow up 276, NASDAQ up 251, S&P up 52. Finally, on C-SPAN Radio's Washington Today, we return to the presidential cabinet meeting at Camp David in Frederick County, Maryland. The White House says this is the first time there has ever been a cabinet meeting held at that presidential retreat. And one of the cabinet secretaries there was Health and Human Services Secretary Robert F. Kennedy Jr., who said the last time he was there was when his father was Attorney General and his uncle, John F. Kennedy, was president.
18: Mr. President, let me just take a moment to take note of the historical significance of this occasion. Before the press came in, you asked all the cabinet members who had been to Camp David before, and about three quarters of them had. I raised my hand, but I haven't been here for 62 years. I came here on weekends, as many weekends as we could, between 1961 and 1963. My father loved this place. My uncle loved this place. Nobody knows about this because it's on the history books, but he was resentful at Dwight Eisenhower for renaming it Camp David. And he admitted if he had made it to his second term, he was going to rename it Shangri-La, which was the original name that Roosevelt had named it.
2: Health and Human Services Secretary Robert F. Kennedy Jr. at today's presidential cabinet meeting at Camp David in Maryland. Independent newspaper writes that President Franklin Roosevelt established Camp David as USS Shangri-La, modeling the new main lodge after the Roosevelt Winter Vacation Home in Warm Springs, Georgia. Eisenhower later renamed the institution in honor of his grandson, David. Thanks for listening to Washington Today. Have a good night and weekend.

0: Welcome to Ceasefire, where we look to bridge the divide in American politics. I'm Dasha Burns, Politico Playbook co-author. The U.S. is at a critical juncture in two global conflicts. The Iran war, now going into its 6 months, and efforts to end the nearly 4.5-year-long war between Russia and Ukraine. So joining me now to discuss both foreign policy hotspots are two foreign policy pros from both sides of the aisle. Evelyn Farkas, former Deputy Assistant Secretary of Defense for Russia, Ukraine, and Eurasia during the Obama administration. She was also former senior advisor to the top military commander for NATO's operations in Europe. And Michael Allen, he worked for the House Intelligence Committee as well as the National Security Council during the George W. Bush administration. Thank you both so much for joining me and bringing your expertise.
1: Thank you.
2: Thanks for having us.
0: There is a lot to talk about, and I do want to start with the war in Iran. Some escalations this week, the White House retaliating after the U.S., after Iran attacked U.S. forces in the region. I want to hear from you both. Where do we stand at this point?
2: We are stuck. Essentially, President Trump doesn't want this war to continue. And I would argue that the Iranians probably don't either. But neither side is willing to budge. Negotiations seem to be stuck. The use of force has not caused the Strait of Hormuz to be opened or closed effectively, frankly. And our generals, apparently, our armed forces are telling the president, according to media reports, that we are diminishing our supplies. So it's not working, and we're expending munitions that we should not expend. So we're stuck. Essentially, I think the best option is to try to wait out the Iranians because they can't keep going like this forever either. So economically, Iran will need more revenue and their people will eventually get restless.
0: Michael, what changes this trajectory? What gets this unstuck?
1: I think we need some strategic patience here. I think the president and others are looking for an out button that will deliver victory quickly, and it's just not going to happen.
0: Does that out button exist?
1: It doesn't. I mean, I think you have to keep the blockade going, and we've done it off and on over the last couple of months after hostilities were done. We need to continue to degrade the parts of the military that Iran can use to police the straits from their side of things. And we might also have to resume some of these programs that we have. One was called Project Freedom to help guide certain commercial vessels through the Straits of Hormuz. I mean, I wish we weren't in this position either, but we're in it. We need to win. I think we need to negate the leverage that the Iranians have over us. And the way to do that is to forcibly reopen the straits with the United States military. It's not easy. It's not without risk, but we are where we are. And we have to figure out a way to break this.
0: Evelyn, given what Michael is saying, do you think that a peace deal is still possible? Or is that just foolhardy to even think about right now, given where we are?
2: I mean, I think a peace deal is possible because, as I said, neither side really wants to keep on fighting forever. The question is, under what circumstances? What are the terms? The Iranians want a bunch of money, and they want to keep on doing what they've been doing. They want to continue being as hardline as ever when it comes to ruling their country. They want to use their proxy forces to attack Israel and us and our other allies and partners. And they want to, of course, have their nuclear weapons program. Those things are unacceptable to us. So we might be willing to give them some of their frozen assets back, even though President Trump, you know, uses different terminology to talk about how the Iranians might get access to some money. But that's the part of the deal that we might be able to negotiate on. The Iranians then have to come to the table and be willing to freeze their nuclear weapons program, stop the proxy wars. It's a lot. So at this point, no one has enough leverage, as Michael said, to make the one side blink.
0: Well, and on top of that, we not only have escalation, but we have expansion. The New York Times writes, more countries are pulled into the conflict with spate of attacks. The U.S. and Saudi Arabia said they carried out airstrikes on Iran-backed militias in Iraq. Iran targeted sites used by American military in Jordan and a U.S.-owned ship that was hit in an Egyptian port. What is the impact, Michael, of more countries getting involved here?
1: Well, I think this is Iran's way of horizontally expanding the conflict and saying to the United States, here's what we can do to you and your allies around the region. But if you try and hit our energy infrastructure, we're going to go on a higher order with you and try and knock out the energy infrastructure. So I think they're trying to demonstrate they're not afraid of us. They're trying to demonstrate that the 12-day campaign of a couple of weeks ago didn't work that well. But let me just mention on Evelyn's point about whether there's a peace. I don't really think there's a peace deal that's going to be in the offing whatsoever. At most, it would be something simple along the lines of the MOU. It would just need to be neater and cleaner than the previous one was. I think over time we're going to devolve into some sort of understated type of arrangements, maybe a modus vivendi with Iran, whereby some of the ships come up towards them, others are safely coming elsewhere through the Straits of Hormuz. Maybe the Qataris unfreeze some of the money that is supposedly theirs, and maybe we tit-for-tat fight every once in a while. But I don't see a big peace agreement coming anytime soon between us and the Iranians, which is another reason I think that they're hitting all over the place to demonstrate their reach.
0: Yeah, I mean, do you guys think that ultimately it's going to have to get worse before it gets better?
2: I don't know, because as Michael said, strategic patience, if we can be patient, and if President Trump cannot signal so much to the Iranians that we want peace and kind of let them suffer a bit internally, because they also do have some struggle inside of Iran. You know, there are those diplomats who want an end to this, whether you call it peace or some kind of deal. They want a deal so that they can get back to business as usual. It's the hardliners that we don't want to have the upper hand, and they do have the upper hand as long as we seem like we're not having patience and we want to use force.
0: Prime Minister Netanyahu met with Trump this week. Here's how he described that interaction to Fox News.
3: How'd that meeting go?
4: It was great. It was one of the best meetings that we've had, and I always hate to disappoint our would-be critics who are trying to find, you know, cracks in our alliance. And what they find, like today, is a wall of granite, you know, because the president is so clear. I mean, we have a common commitment. We don't want to see this fanatic regime in Tehran have nuclear weapons to threaten every American, and to threaten the peace of the world and to threaten the existence of Israel. So we have a common goal, and it's going to be achieved either through diplomatic means or other means. But we're both committed to that, and that's the main headline.
0: Right, pretty chipper Netanyahu there. He's indicating that he and the president are exactly on the same page. Do you buy that, Michael?
1: Not exactly. I think he had to project that it was a great meeting because he's up for re-election in October, and the quickest way for he may lose anyway, but the quickest way for him to lose is for the president to say more and more increasingly nasty things about him. So I think he needed to be able to say this, but it might have gone well anyway, because for the very same reasons, I don't think he was making sharp asks of the president saying, let us resume the bombing with you, or I wish you would bomb this, that, and the other. I think he was tiptoeing around these issues, trying to reestablish a rapport with the president, because if he didn't, then Israel and Netanyahu are in big, big trouble, because we're the best asset they have. We're their best friend, arguably their only friend in this difficult period.
0: Evelyn, how much do you think the objectives of the U.S. and Israel differ right now?
2: Well, yeah, so I agree with everything Michael said. And I can even go further to say, sure, you know, Prime Minister Netanyahu was correct to say that we share an objective, which is to stop Iran's nuclear weapons program. But the immediate U.S. objective is different from Israel's immediate objective. President Trump wants to open the Strait of Hormuz yesterday. He wants to get trade flowing. He wants to get oil prices down, right? The Israeli prime minister, he's interested in continuing the war because he wants to make sure that he can't have any more Hezbollah strikes coming out of Lebanon, that there is really no nuclear weapons program. Those things are much more urgent and important to him. Plus, being up for re-election, there's a lot at stake for him personally, and continuing the war means that he stays out of legal trouble. You know, he's facing an indictment on corruption. He's also facing, of course, political headwinds internally. So for him to be at war is more desirable. For President Trump, it's a loser.
0: I want to play you guys kind of a striking clip that came out this week. Late Senator Lindsey Graham was the subject of an upcoming documentary. And in one of his final interviews taped in June, Graham gave his assessment of the Iran war. Take a listen to this portion of it obtained by CNN.
5: he's letting this thing slip away. We had him on the ropes, and his indecision is coming back to hurt us. And I got to go talk to him, you know. Open up the straits, keep the pressure on, unleash Israel to hurt him, and maybe you'll get a better deal. But the big deal, Saudi Israel, you went with me. That's the big prize, and that can't happen until Israel and Saudi believe that Iran can't be an upheaval force, that they have been put in a box. And here's the good news. MBS and Bibi have two things in common. They owe Trump a lot, like Trump, but they're afraid of Trump. And Trump is the first president who doesn't hold back when it comes to Israel. I mean, I think he's going a bit too far, but he will dress Bibi down in a way that no other Republican president has ever done. That gives him some credibility in the Arab world.
0: So Senator Graham was one of the biggest proponents of the war and had the president's ear. Michael, what do you make of that assessment?
1: I thought it was just a frank look at where he thought the president was a few weeks ago, which is where many of us thought he was, which is that maybe we shouldn't have been in this conflict in the first place, but if you were on your way to doing it, you should have prosecuted all the targets that CENTCOM came up with. And if you were serious about this, you should have kept Project Freedom going or gone all the way with an escort mission to get commercial vessels, especially oil tankers, through the Straits of Hormuz. But the president paused the campaign, and then he stopped Project Freedom, which has left us in this sort of netherworld of, well, are we just sort of committed but not really? Are we just going to bomb on occasion? I don't think occasional bombing gets us what we want from a hardcore ideological regime that's bent on the preservation of their own regime. So I think we've got to get serious about what we're doing, and I think that was a frank assessment of where he thought we were.
0: Yeah, I mean, Graham also talked there, Evelyn, about the president's relationships with other Middle East leaders. How do you think Trump is perceived in the region right now?
2: Yeah, it was really interesting. I actually traveled with Senator Graham and with that crew to Munich because they were following him also to the Munich Security Conference last February.
0: Oh, wow.
2: Yeah, so they've been doing this for years. Look, I think that Lindsey Graham understood very clearly what President Trump's strengths and, you know, well, disadvantages were, perhaps sometimes diplomatically. And I think he's correct that the Gulf leaders, they respect President Trump. In a sense, maybe they do fear him because of his, you know, unpredictability. Mm-hmm. This latest decision by President Trump to say, well, the Saudi energy deal, the nuclear energy deal, might be in jeopardy if they don't play nice with Israel, if they don't essentially make a deal and become part of the Abraham Accords, so essentially recognize Israel state to state. That's also interesting because President Trump is using his leverage in a way that is kind of risky, because the Saudis could turn towards China and say, we're going to do this with China. But again, I would say, hearkening back to Senator Graham, I don't think that the Saudis will want to move away from President Trump like that.
0: There's been a lot of discussion as well about what this war means for our weapons stockpiles. The Wall Street Journal writes, Washington's very sensitive secret, how many U.S. missiles are left. The government doesn't want to reveal how many missiles it has left, as it doesn't want to telegraph to Iran or Russia or China or North Korea, for that matter, that the U.S. might have vulnerabilities. To be clear, these are numbers the government never wants to release, even during peacetime. But there are some folks sounding the alarm on this now. Michael, how big of a concern is this?
1: I think it's a pretty big concern. I mean, it depends on what weapon systems we're talking about. I mean, there's a dozen different ones. But by all accounts, the ones that we need the most, I think, are interceptors, especially Patriot interceptors. Ukraine needs them. They need more of them. We need more in the Gulf because our allies are getting struck frequently by Iranian ballistic missiles. To say nothing of drones, which is another sort of technology system that we've got to work further on as well. But it's a real issue. It's very serious. It's something that the Congress and successive Pentagon administrations underfunded for many, many years, and that's put us in this predicament that we're in today. I know the Trump administration and the Congress are absolutely committed to solving this, but it's going to take us a while to ramp back up the capability to produce them as fast and as quickly as we would like.
0: Let's talk about another priority for the late Senator Lindsey Graham, which was Ukraine. The Senate moved forward the Russia sanctions bill that he championed. Here is Schumer and Thune this week discussing that legislation.
6: At a time when Ukraine is turning the tide in the war against Putin, we must show the Ukrainians that our Congress and our country are fully behind them, and show Putin that his war is a losing battle, because the people of the United States and this Senate stand behind the Ukrainians. With this bill, we're going to show the Russians we mean business.
7: This is a bill that aims to shut off a key source of strength for Russia's war effort. It targets China's source of cheap energy, and it ensures the president can continue putting maximum economic pressure on Iran as well.
0: Evelyn, what impact might these sanctions actually have here?
2: Look, if they are applied the way that Senator Graham intended them to be applied, they can have a real impact, because if you are a country buying substantial amounts of

0: real impact because if you are a country buying substantial amounts of oil and gas from Russia, you will either have to pay up in sanctions or you will have to find other sources. So that's significant. It will definitely discourage countries from going to Russia for their oil and gas. And obviously it's a signal. It's a signal to Ukraine. It's a signal to Russia. And just to get back to what Michael said about the depleted munitions, because I want to have bipartisan agreement here, because I think there is bipartisan agreement across this town, you know, Congress, the Pentagon, et cetera, that we do need to do something about our industrial base. But I think the short-term answer, though, is to prioritize Ukraine over the Middle East, frankly, because if we can take Russia out as an actor, as a weaken Russia, you know, make sure that Russia is defeated on the battlefield, it will make everything easier in the Middle East, for example, because Russia will not be able to help Iran with intelligence or with drone capabilities because they now have better drones than the Iranians. So, you know, I think there are some answers out there.
1: Well, you made an excellent point that I wanted to touch on with you guys, because as we know, none of this is happening in a vacuum, right? What's happening in the Middle East has an impact. I mean, Zelensky has been concerned that the attention of the president and the administration is very much on the Middle East right now, but we are at such a critical point with Russia and Ukraine. How are these conflicts playing with and against each other?
2: Well, I think Evelyn's right. There are some trade-offs when we talk about munitions and weapons and the rest. A lot of it is the mind share of the most senior leaders of the country. How many things can they literally do at once? It's tough in the White House when you have all these crises to manage, but I do think that we're at a unique moment in this Russia-Ukraine war. Things have turned in Ukraine's direction. I don't even think they were really losing, per se, previously, but now they darn sure aren't losing, and arguably they're winning. The Russians are having trouble filling out their forces. So many are killed. They're losing in the innovation game. Their economy is worsening. Bad things are happening to the Russians. I don't think they're going to lose. I don't think they're going to collapse, but we might be closer than ever especially if the president will apply some more sanctions to Russia, at possibly getting Putin in a position where he might agree to the ceasefire, which is what the president wants more than anything. He wants to be the peacemaker. So let's reorient our policy towards pressuring Russia and not Ukraine. See if we can get a ceasefire. Maybe we can't. Maybe things just sort of settle into a frozen conflict. But big things are happening over there, and we need to watch very carefully and adjust our policy accordingly.
1: Well, and Ukrainian President Zelensky was also in town this week, and he spoke with Fox News about how Ukraine works to update their technologies to stay ahead of Russia. Watch.
3: I think this is really a big problem for him. We understood that this war is changing each 3-6 months. We have to change technologies. And that's why we have a real MilTech, modern MilTech platform. And we have a lot of companies. We change drones. Today, these drones can work on the battlefield, but after 3-6 months, it can't. So it cannot. So that's why you need be strong each moment and change technologies and be quicker, because we have to be quicker than Putin, because Putin has more people than we.
1: I mean, Evelyn, what do you think of that assessment from Zelensky?
0: Yeah, it's absolutely right. That's what the Ukrainians have done. They just innovate so fast. They learn on the battlefield. There's like a connectivity between the manufacturers and the people out in the battlefield that's amazing. And then this idea, you know, they have fewer people. They do. So they've used robotics to go in and like take, you know, injured troops off the battlefield so they don't have to sacrifice any people coming in to rescue them. The Ukrainians have been incredibly innovative, and we are now learning from them. And our Gulf allies, as Michael and others have mentioned, you know, they are basically paying for Ukrainian know-how and technology to defend themselves against Iran. So we're all in a global war, like it or not. We're on the Ukrainian side.
1: I mean, it is remarkable when you talk about shoring up the U.S. defense industrial base, and Ukraine is doing so much so fast.
2: Yeah.
1: So how do you think the U.S. should be partnering with and learning from the Ukrainians?
2: A lot. I mean, how funny things are. We were the one giving them the cold shoulder about arms and help from the United States, and now we need them more not more than they need us, but we need them now.
1: Mm-hmm.
2: We've actually had them into NATO exercises, their drone forces, and obviously this isn't like real shoot and explosives, but they beat us badly in all of these training sessions. It's because they have real battlefield experience. They're the best, strongest army, certainly within the European continent.

0: I don't know if we're going to put them in NATO because of the Russia repercussions, but we need to be more strongly allied with Ukraine now than more in than ever before because of what President Zelensky's talking about. And that is the instantaneous innovation that gives them the battlefield edge that is allowing them to take and push back mighty Russia out of their territory.
1: Well, it's also remarkable to think about the relationship between President Zelensky and President Trump and how that has taken a complete 180 turn since this time a year ago, right? And look, we know President Trump, he likes a winner. And right now, Ukraine is winning. And you've seen his tone change. The warmth that he displays towards Ukraine and Zelensky now is not something that we've seen, I think, up until very recently, Evelyn.
2: Although, when he was recently asked about intelligence from, I believe it was, from Russia to Iran, mm-hmm. and then there was also something about China, he said, well, I've talked to those leaders. I've talked to Xi and I talked to Putin, and they assured me that they're not helping Iran. But his own intelligence community is telling him otherwise. So he still is somehow afraid or hesitant, I don't know what the right word is, to publicly say that Putin is actually causing American lives to be in jeopardy. So even though he is definitely much, you know, he has a much warmer relationship with President Zelensky, he clearly appreciates the winner, he's still somehow hesitant to directly contradict or put a kind of a point of finger at Putin.
1: Yeah, Michael, Republicans have traditionally been so much more hawkish on yeah. Russia and on China, and it's something that this president just like refuses to do. Is this part of the deal stuff? Is this just a completely different ideology than traditional Republican understanding of these relationships?
0: It's definitely different than your historical Republican. I mean, I think the president puts a lot into personal diplomacy. In my estimation, too much. I don't think nations give up on their vital national interests because they like the leader of another country. But I know he likes to be on good relations, especially with who he considers the peers of the United States, and that's Putin and Xi Jinping. But at the end of the day, I think that structurally we're opposed to both of these nations. You asked a minute ago about trade-offs in the conflict. They're all together. Mm. North Korea is backing Ukraine. China's sending things to Russia. Yeah. North Korea is backing Russia with troops. There's so many things that China is shipping to the Russians to keep their war machine afloat, and everyone's helping Iran as much as they can. So they're all allied against us, and we need to work with our allies, by the way, to try and stave these countries off. And as Evelyn said earlier, I mean, we might be in a position now where we can kind of close out Russia if Ukraine can finish the job. And you know, Iran seems like they're 10 feet tall right now, but they have severe economic trouble, and we don't actually know what's going to happen there. So let's stay the course like Lindsey Graham would have wanted us to do. Let's be aggressive. Let's spend more on our defense and intelligence budgets right about now, and I think good results could occur.
1: And Evelyn, to get to that outcome that both you and Michael are mm-hmm. talking about, finally putting Russia in its place, what does Ukraine need right now? Potentially these sanctions will come through. What else does the U.S. need to do to close this thing out?
2: Well, I think obviously the sanctions, as you said, they need to get the help with the Patriot missile systems. It sounds like Raytheon or RTX and Lockheed Martin are now in negotiations with the Ukrainians about intellectual property and making a deal to do that. They need to accelerate that. So our government needs to support that. Ongoing intelligence support, and then every kind of munition. They still need, you know, ammunition, regular ammunition. Most of all, of course, they need air support, but anything they can get from us and accelerated and not telling them they can't hit certain targets, which I don't believe we have been doing anymore because the Ukrainians control the use of their own weaponry. So I think if we can continue to just stay the course and put more pressure on Russia, Russia's really brittle right now. Michael said it, and the economic component, we haven't talked about that very much. We haven't talked about what's going on internally in Russia, how critical the right wing has been of Putin, how there are voices that you haven't heard, you know, saying this, we're not winning. Mm-hmm. The business community, the oligarchs are also saying this. They're not as powerful as the security folks. So it's the security folks that ultimately have to go to Putin and say, boss, this isn't working.
1: All right. That is all the time we have. Michael Allen, former senior director for the National Security Council, and Evelyn Farkas, former deputy assistant secretary of defense for Russia, Ukraine, and Eurasia. Thank you both so much.
0: Thank you.
1: Former White House chief medical advisor Anthony Fauci was on the Hill this week to give testimony on the COVID-19 pandemic. Dr. Fauci gave his opening statement before invoking his Fifth Amendment right. Take a listen.
3: Given Senator Paul's obvious obsession with calling for my prosecution, his repeated slanderous comments about me, and recently his publicly releasing my unredacted personal diary aimed at embarrassing and intimidating me, the only conclusion I can reach is that the sole reason he is calling me before this committee is to get me to say something, anything, that could vindicate his repeated public pledges that I end up, in his words, quote, behind bars, unquote. Under the advice of my attorneys, I will invoke my right under the Fifth Amendment of the Constitution to refrain from answering your questions.
4: Clearly, Dr. Fauci's attorneys are saying that he has a Fifth Amendment right. We've also subpoenaed him to be able to compel his testimony to be able to be here. I happen to be in the committee. We're also dealing with Lois Lerner. Lois Lerner came and testified, gave an opening statement, and then took the Fifth Amendment. The committee then held her in contempt for that, saying you can't do both. You can't both testify and say I'm not going to answer questions.
1: Senator Langford's comparison brings us to this week's C-SPAN flashback, where we dig deep into the video archives to show you a moment in political history similar to what's happening today. Back in 2013, then IRS official Lois Lerner was brought before the House Oversight Committee to testify about allegations the tax agency targeted conservative groups seeking tax-exempt status. Here's a portion from her opening remarks.
5: On May 14th, the Treasury Inspector General released a report finding that the exempt organization field office in Cincinnati, Ohio, used inappropriate criteria to identify for further review applications from organizations that plan to engage in political activity, which may mean that they did not qualify for tax exemption. On that same day, the Department of Justice launched an investigation into the matters described in the Inspector General's report. In addition, members of this committee have accused me of providing false information when I responded to questions about the IRS processing of applications for tax exemption. I have not done anything wrong. After very careful consideration, I've decided to follow my counsel's advice and not testify or answer any of the questions today. Because I'm asserting my right not to testify, I know that some people will assume that I've done something wrong. I have not. One of the basic functions of the Fifth Amendment is to protect innocent individuals, and that is the protection I'm invoking today.
1: 2 months later, Congress, led by House Republicans, voted to hold Lois Lerner in contempt of Congress for refusing to answer lawmakers' questions. Fast forward to today, and Anthony Fauci is facing the very same fate. Kentucky Senator Rand Paul is calling for a contempt of Congress vote against Fauci. To discuss the Fauci hearing and other top political news stories of the week, I'm joined by two political pros from both sides of the aisle. Democratic strategist Joel Payne, former campaign advisor for the Hillary Clinton presidential campaign, and Deputy Press Secretary for then Democratic Senate Majority Leader Harry Reid, and Republican strategist Lonnie Chen. He was chief policy advisor to the 2012 Mitt Romney presidential campaign. Thank you both so much for joining me today.
6: Thank you.
1: All right. I do want to start with the Fauci hearing this week because Congressman Daryl Issa weighed in on that Lois Lerner comparison, writing on X, I'm not surprised Anthony Fauci would repeat Lois Lerner's disgraceful performance. This is no regard for the law, and I'm calling for swift accountability. A Senate committee will vote next week on whether to hold Fauci in contempt. But I want to know from you guys, from the political strategy of this and how voters might be seeing this, how much do you think people want to relive and relitigate the pandemic, and how much do you think this is something that voters are looking for?
6: We're a polarized country, and I think people will see this testimony, will see Dr. Fauci's response through the lens of how they view politics. And I think it does fall fairly cleanly along partisan lines if you look at the way in which various people have responded to Dr. Fauci's testimony. Republicans have predictably responded in one way, for the most part, Democrats a different way. Both two things can be true about Dr. Fauci's testimony, or lack thereof, I suppose. On the one hand, it can be true that people in power at the time, including Dr. Fauci, tried to make the best decisions they could based on what they were saying. But it can also be true that some of those decisions were wrong. And in retrospect, it's easy for us to look back on them and say, maybe that wasn't right, maybe this wasn't right. But fundamentally, how the American people see this, I do think is largely driven through a political lens and will be filtered through their personal politics.
1: Well, do you think the Republican base needed this and wanted this?
6: I don't know that they needed it. I think certainly a lot of Republicans have felt that Dr. Fauci was the archetype, if you will, of a lot of the bad decisions that were made during the pandemic, that a lot of what we saw in terms of learning loss and people having restrictions was because of Fauci's pronouncements. So I think there is some sense that there has to be accountability for that. Politically, I don't know if it really benefits the Republicans. I don't know that it motivates base Republicans anymore. I don't think it's a turnout move necessarily for the midterm elections. But I do think it satisfies a need and a desire, I think, that some Republican voters want to see accountability for those decisions that were made.
1: What do you think, Joel, this does or doesn't do for Democrats in this conversation?
7: Well, I'll just kind of pick up on where Lonnie left off, which is, look, Donald Trump and Republicans made it very clear that retribution was a key part of their political offering this time around. When Republicans swept back into power, when they got back in front of voters in 2024, they said that, you know, Donald Trump can be your retribution. And I actually think that this is them living out part of that pledge to voters. I think the bad news for them is that that's not what voters want. Mm-hmm. Voters want them to focus on the economy. Voters want them to focus on making their lives better. Voters want them to secure a safe and secure nation. They don't want these types of political retribution, you know, dog and pony shows. And I think that's what we saw. I think, and again, I agree with a lot of Lonnie's analysis. I think there is, you know, certainly parts of Fauci's reaction that can be picked through and that things can be learned from. And we can improve upon what our public health officials do if we ever find ourselves in that situation again, which is why I think it's such a missed opportunity. Mm. And I imagine so many of the American people are like, well, what happened? Why did Dr. Fauci get some of the analysis right, but some of it wrong? And how do we do better? And instead of getting that, they get Bernie Moreno using lurid language at a hearing like that. They get Rand Paul threatening to jail somebody without really any pretense. They get Republicans just emptying the clip of everything that they can do in terms of, you know, scourging, you know, Anthony Fauci's name. The last thing I'll say is, remember what Anthony Fauci first became known for in the public zeitgeist? It was fighting HIV and AIDS in the 80s. And I wonder what it does to other people who may want to potentially serve themselves up for public service. Does it make it less likely for somebody to want to go into that work or to be a public health official? I think there's a lot of
1: implications. Watching those hearings does not make one want to jump up and
6: serve yourself up.
1: Get out there.
6: Yeah. Think about it.
1: Well, let's talk about Blanche. His confirmation has stalled in the Senate, in the Judiciary Committee. Voting has been postponed as Republicans, John Cornyn and Tom Tillis, have withheld their votes. Now, the president is threatening to withdraw the confirmation until after Cornyn and Tillis are out of office, which will happen. What does this all say, though, about the relationship between the president and Republicans in Congress?
6: Well, it hasn't been a complicated relationship to date. I mean, it's been fairly straightforward, which is that Republicans in Congress have executed on whatever the president wants.
1: Yeah, right.
6: Now, what I think that the change dynamic is that you see, indeed, elections have consequences. And when you participate in an election to oust a sitting United States senator from your own party, there are implications to that. And I think, you know, look, Tom Tillis, and, you know, to the degree that John Cornyn and Tom Tillis are making the decisions they're making, I think they have real substantive concerns. I don't think this is entirely about politics. But I also think it's the case that what you're seeing is two senators who are exercising the power that they have to get an outcome they believe is the right outcome. which is a written assurance regarding certain promises that the administration has made relating to this anti-weaponization fund or the lack thereof. So I think that what they want is perfectly reasonable. The challenge is, I don't know that the road necessarily gets easier for the president going forward. He is trading certainty, which is if he were to put this in writing, he would get his nominee confirmed, for the uncertainty of the election outcome and potentially others saying in January, let's say this gets delayed till then, after the seating of the new Congress, that that outcome is going to be different, that Blanche would be confirmed in that situation differently than now. So I just think that it's the challenge for the president is that he's created this uncertainty in some ways for himself.
1: Yeah.
6: And I don't think the situation necessarily gets any better.
1: Well, this also adds to the many challenges facing Leader Thune, who himself is doing a very difficult dance with both Republicans in the Senate and the president. I want you to take a listen to what the president recently said. He was asked about his relationship with Leader Thune on Monday. Watch.
8: It's fine. It's fine. He's got to get his job done. It's fine. I have a good relationship with John Thune. He's just got to get his job done. You got to get the Save America Act passed. Or better than that would be the filibuster. If you terminate the filibuster, everything happens.
1: Okay, take a look at this reporting from the Wall Street Journal. The headline says, the Save America Act, the filibuster, and Thune's huge dilemma. Quote, Thune is in a boiling pot and the temperature keeps rising. Break Senate rules to help Trump. The Save America Act might still not pass. Or buck the president and deal with the political fallout. Lonnie, how tough of a position is Leader Thune in right now?
6: One of the worst jobs in Washington. Maybe the worst job in Washington, because he does have to navigate between the dynamics of his conference, what Republicans in the Senate want and don't want, maintaining a good relationship with the president, which is important for a lot of different reasons. But where Thune has been publicly, which is an institutionalist, he is someone who has been very respectful of, for example, the filibuster. He's someone who's tried to say, listen, here's the math around Save America. Here's why it's going to have a difficult time. And for that, he's been rewarded with some vitriol from the right. And frankly, I think the skepticism of the president. So he's got a very, very difficult task. And I don't think anybody envies him. But I think he's doing the best he can, given the situation he's been given and the cards he's been dealt.
1: Joel, how are Democrats navigating all of this? Are there opportunities they're seeing, especially with some of the frustrated Republican members of both the Senate and in the House, too?
7: I think Democrats have a very clear-eyed analysis of what's going on here. Listen, when we talk about Todd Blanche, Tom Tillis, John Cornyn, Bill Cassidy, any other kind of bubble Republicans, wherever you may count it, these are folks who all want to support Todd Blanche. Like, it's pretty clear they want to get to yes. They want a little bit of cover to do that. They want to be seen as being fighters and being tough and holding Donald Trump accountable in the process. And they don't mind stirring up a hornet's nest right now because they have nothing politically to lose. And that's all of Donald Trump's making. Donald Trump is the person who made Tom Tillis, John Cornyn, Bill Cassidy less likely to politically want to play ball with him. I mean, that's the story of this era of you know, politics, and particularly of the president's relationship to the Republican Party. All of the challenges that he's facing, he has created. These aren't exogenous events that have happened to Donald Trump. I mean, he made decisions. He could have allowed Ken Paxton to win that race without that endorsement of Ken Paxton at the last minute. So when you think about like how Democrats are thinking about it, I think the best thing Democrats can do, and trust me, and I know we're going to talk about it, we've got our own handful.
1: Oh yeah, don't you worry, we'll
7: get
1: there.
7: House. But I think Democrats have an understanding that this is a party, the Republican Party, that are having these fights right now, and that Donald Trump is going to continue to create these opportunities. And I think what Democrats need to do is to continue to apply pressure, continue to stay united, and continue to offer an alternative to the American people.
1: So my colleague Jordan Carney at Politico did some great reporting this week. She had a sit down with Thune, and she also wrote this. Senate GOP, in internal messaging reviewed by Politico, giving members guidance on how to navigate party infighting, save filibuster. Media will try to divide Republicans by asking your boss to pick a side in any given question. It's crucial to reject those false choices. Reject the false choice between the president and Senate leaders. Express support for both. As strategists, what do you make of that advice?
6: It's the best you can do. It's right because but a lot of senators are probably caught in between those dynamics, but also the election year dynamics, and particularly because we do have a fight on our hands as Republicans for control of the Senate. It is going to be a very real question, going to be a number of competitive races where some of these answers to some of these questions are going to have an impact on the electoral outcome, on how people view these senators. And so it's the best advice one can give, but it's going to be very challenging to maintain that position all the way to November, I think.
7: Yeah, ask a strategist. We're always happy to give you some free advice. What I would add, too, is that, you know, Republicans in this era of Trump, I think there is going to be like a break point where Trump in recent polls has shown to be almost at 30% approval. That is famously where a lot of people say that's the point where George Bush was in his second term, where you had Republicans that decided it was safe to break from George Bush. Where is the number where Republicans now in this era are going to decide it's safe to break from Donald Trump? I think the reality that's going to face them probably on the other side of the 2026 election is that Donald Trump will not be on the ballot again. Donald Trump will no longer be the source of power within the Republican Party. And what's next? And I know that that feels distant from a lot of folks right now, but political gravity is political gravity. And I think Republicans are starting to wrestle with that.
1: Well, one other storyline that's playing out in the Senate is what's going on with Mitch McConnell. This week, the Kentucky Republican's office said he's still not medically clear to return to work. And that prompted Kentucky Democratic Governor Andy Beshear to call on McConnell to prove that he can still serve. Listen.
9: Well, I hope in all this, right, because I don't wish him ill. I've known members of his family. We have always been polite to each other. I hope he can just provide, whether it's video or other proof, and we can move on and all this speculation can end and we ultimately know when he'll be back voting in the Senate. But we're all expected to be in a position to do our job, and it's not asking a lot for proof of it.
1: Joel, what do you and Democratic lawmakers make of Beshear coming out and saying this? Do you think that was a good move? Do you think that Democratic lawmakers might want a level of discretion if they were in McConnell's shoes, or what do you make?
7: I think in essence, he has a fiduciary responsibility to the people of Kentucky to fight for them to have a voice at the federal level. I mean, essentially for the last 2 months, they've been without full federal representation. That is not an unrealistic and unreasonable ask for the governor of a state to say, hey, we want our federal delegation to be fully represented. I think politically, to the point that you're making about how Democrats are thinking about Steve Beshear, sure. Other Democratic governors have had opportunities to kind of push back on Republicans and kind of Republican abuses in this era. Look at Gavin Newsom in California. Gretchen Whitmer took a different path in Michigan. Josh Shapiro has kind of taken a middle path. And now Beshear has his moment. So I do think there are these interesting, kind of profiles and courage moments that these Democratic governors are being presented with. And I think this is a moment for Beshear. But, Dasha, look, and I'm a Senate kid. I grew up in the Senate. I worked for Harry Reid, Frank Lautenberg, Debbie Stabenow. I worked for elder members of the Senate. And I do think that beyond the politics of this, there is something around why do people feel like they have to hold on to power? Mm. Party agnostic. You could say the same thing about Dianne Feinstein in California a few years ago. You could say the same thing about the gentleman from Mississippi, whose name, Thad Cochran, who's escaping me right now, who also had health issues down the stretch of his career. Why are these folks feeling like their personal stake in the elected office is more significant than who they're representing? And I do think that the constituents that they represent are starting to confront those issues more directly now.
1: Lonnie, in practice, for Republicans, is it better to get Mitch McConnell back or better to not have him there for some of these votes?
6: Well, I think they'll need him for some of these votes. And I think for Republicans, there are just the raw numbers, right? Are there going to be certain situations where his presence is going to be essential to ensuring an outcome? The Blanche confirmation may actually be one of those.
1: Although
6: moments.
1: He hasn't exactly been on the same page as the president for everything.
6: But he has voted with the president, 95% of the time. So I think that he probably, there is a point at which, look, they do need his vote. On the Beshear thing, I just view it as pure political expediency. He decided he needed a moment to wedge his way into the 2028 presidential contest. He decided this was going to be his moment. Whether it's successful or not, we'll see. But the reality is Beshear's got an axe to grind, right? Beshear's dad was first defeated by Mitch McConnell. The families have been polite to one another. That was very funny. I think that, it's sufficient to say that there's been a lot of political back and forth between the Beshear family and Senator McConnell over the years. So I view this as an act of political desperation in some ways by Andy Beshear. It is a fair point. I think senators do in many cases, and not just senators, but all politicians, probably want to hang on a little longer than they should. But at the end of the day, this is not the first example, and it won't be the last.
1: All right, let's dig into some election politics, shall we, gentlemen? Joel, we're going to have some fun here. Because I really do want your take on what's going on with the DNC in particular right now. There's some reporting from Notice that got a lot of attention this week saying that the Democratic National Committee put its physical headquarters up for collateral last year in order to obtain a $15 million line of credit to help invest in off-year elections, according to DC deed records not previously reported. Joel, this building has been used as collateral before, but is this concerning?
7: Gosh, are you suggesting that Democrats should be concerned about being $2 million in debt in the midst of the most important midterms of our lifetime? Yes, you should be.
1: Okay,
7: look, here's what I would just say. To be a successful party chair, and this is, again, party agnostic, I think you need to be able to get the resources and to help the party. You need to raise money. You need to build infrastructure. You need to have political judgment. You need to be able to be visible. Ken Martin, who by all accounts, a lot of folks who you talk to think this is a really well-intentioned, good man, tends to be a good public servant, just has not hit those mile markers in his year plus tenure as DNC chair. And if you can't do those things, it is very hard for you to make a case to hold the confidence of the Democratic.
1: Yeah, let me read this to you, because Notice also goes on to talk about DNC chair Ken Martin, saying a Democrat close to the DNC said Ken Martin, the beleaguered Democratic Party chair, has struggled to convince donors to maximize their contributions, which has contributed to the small cash on hand total. You think that's an accurate assessment?
7: Yes, and let's just go back to the person he defeated, Ben Wickler, who the entire case for Ben Wickler, you know, kind of just going back to who he actually who was the option B that Democrats chose Martin over? This was someone who was highly visible, who has a skill set of going on television, who has a skill set of building infrastructure in an important state like Wisconsin. And I do think that a lot of Democrats are frankly regretting that decision, because it seems like the moment is a little bit too big for Ken Martin. Seems like the moment in an era where the DNC chair is in a more elevated position, when you don't have the White House, when you don't have leadership in Congress, where this is one of the most significant visible figures in your party, you need someone who can do that work. You know, Mr. Martin has not been able to do that quite yet. I imagine if Democrats have a successful cycle, he will try to hang on through 2028. Time will tell whether or not that's possible.
1: Alani, what do you make of the cash disparity between Democrats and Republicans? And let's remember that Trump does have this massive war chest. Mm-hmm. Not all of it, not a lot of it has even been tapped into yet. But how are Republicans reading these headlines about the DNC?
6: Well, I do think that Republicans, you know, they have a cash advantage. That's very clear. I think that the whatever dysfunctions exist in the DNC, they exist. How they affect the election, you know, I'm a little less sure that shows up directly. I do think that the interesting question is going to be, when is the president's super PAC in particular going to begin to deploy its resources?
1: A lot of people asking that question.
6: In some key races, particularly races where it is going to be close. And that money will make a difference, frankly, in tight outcomes in a few House seats and certainly a few Senate races. So I think the cash advantage is great. It doesn't do you a whole lot of good if you don't deploy the cash. I think they will, and they've begun to talk about the plan to do that. But we're starting now to get to the season where voters are tuning in. They are paying attention. And the views about the economy, to a point that Joel made earlier, views about the economy are starting to be baked. And by the time we get to Labor Day and a little beyond, it may be difficult to change impressions of what has been a relatively challenging economy over the last couple of months.
7: Individual Democratic candidates are doing well with fundraising. If you go to a James Tallarico in Texas, he's doing well. The candidates in Michigan both are able, both themselves and by super PAC supporting them, are able to do well. It's the party infrastructure, and Lonnie's point is an instructive one, which is whenever Republicans decide to dump in on a big race, if it's Alaska, if it's Iowa, if it's Texas, which is very expensive, that's where Democrats will start to feel that deficit. And that's where these problems will really come to bear. I'm not sure if Democrats are feeling it yet because the individual candidates are able to raise enough money to be competitive.
1: Well,
7: right
1: you
7: now.
1: Mentioned Michigan, so let's go there because next week is going to be a huge moment for the Democratic Party. Michigan's probably, aside from Maine, the most talked about Senate primary for Democrats. Haley Stevens is facing off against progressive candidate Abdul El-Sayed. An Emerson College poll out on Thursday shows El-Sayed with a 15-point lead over Stevens. Joel, how, this is a loaded question, how are Democrats seeing this race?
7: Depends on who you are. First, I'll just start with, while there has not been a multitude of a lot of general, of one-on-one polls that have been taken since Mallory McMorrow dropped out of the race, every bit of polling data we've gotten has fairly consistently shown either Abdul El-Sayed being slightly ahead to a big spread like the number that you just cited. Frankly, that's surprising given the amount of money that's being spent against him, given all the establishment support. I mean, Debbie Stabenow, Gary Peters, Gretchen Whitmer, every named Democrat in the state of Michigan, essentially, and big names from outside the state like Jim Clyburn have all rallied behind Haley Stevens. This is the battle for essentially kind of the soul of the Democratic Party in 2026. Because what the party is trying to prove or disprove is, how can you win? What is the best way to win? Do you have to go with an establishment, trusted, well-known figure who's won election after election? Or can you go with these insurgents who maybe can turn on a different part of the coalition? I think Abdul El-Sayed is trying to demonstrate you can put a different coalition together in Michigan. It looks like he has a good chance to do that right now.
1: What do you want to see happen?
7: Well, and I should say, I work for Move On. Move On endorsed Abdul El-Sayed, just to share that for the viewers.
1: Yeah.
7: But just as a Democratic strategist, as someone who is watching this with bated breath, I think, one, this is a healthy fight for the Democratic Party to have. Mm. It's healthy for Democrats to have to, you know, have these fights, be uncomfortable, you know, deal with the uncomfortability of sitting in coalition with people you disagree with, have theories proven and disproven. This is the time to do it. 2028 is not the time to do it. 2026 is the time to do it.
1: Lonnie, what does Mike Rogers, the Republican candidate in the race, want to see happen?
6: I think he would very much look forward to running against Abdul El-Sayed. I mean, I think the reality is that there are positions he has taken, but more importantly, positions that he will be associated with by association with other candidates that are in that part of the Democratic coalition that I think are potentially damaging in a general election. So I think there's a broader question about what this means for the politics of beyond 2026. I do think that as much as Democrats might want this fight to be contained to one state or one cycle, this is what 2028 is going to be about. It's going to be about where the energy is in the Democratic Party. And I would suggest to you that the success of El-Sayed, if he is indeed successful, as well as candidates from that wing of the party, shows you where the energy is and where the energy is headed. And I think that's really important because elections are not just about overall support. They're about where the energy is within the party. And I think for Democrats, it is quite obvious as an observer. Again, I'm not obviously not a Democratic strategist, but observing it from the outside, the energy is in that part of the Democratic coalition.
7: And they have money and organization. And when the folks who are DSA candidates get behind some or DSA organization gets behind candidates, boots on the ground. Mm-hmm. Big time. I mean, you look at what happened in those New York and that Colorado race.
1: Yeah.
7: There was significant organization behind those candidates. So it is, it is energy, but the energy actually is very organized and very sophisticated.
1: Speaking of energy in the parties, let's talk about the Republican Party for a moment and the convention that's going to happen, the midterm convention, its first midterm convention in Dallas in September. Axios writes that some candidates are weighing whether to attend. For Republican in tight races, it says the 2-day political extravaganza presents a difficult choice. They can stand shoulder to shoulder with Trump, raise money from big dollar donors and bask in the MAGA media glow, or they can stay home and create some separation from a president whose approval ratings are sinking. We talked about this earlier in the George Bush comparisons, but Lonnie, will this convention help or hurt candidates?
6: I mean, I think the answer is it depends. But I would also say that from the candidate perspective, it's going to be very difficult to run away from the president of the United States and the leader of the Republican Party.
1: Especially one that looms so large.
6: Well, not only that, but there are benefits that come from embracing the president. There's energy in the Republican base. There's turnout. I mean, all of these things will matter. I just think it's a little bit difficult for me to envision a situation work, unless it, you know, there are few exceptions where candidates have been very vocal in their breaks with the president. I'm thinking, for example, about Congressman David Valadao, who represents the Central Valley of California, who has won time and again against Democrats, even though he's got a registration disadvantage and always a very tight race. He always manages to win because, you know what, he's actually broken from some president on some really meaningful things. So that's an example that I think is an exception. Mm. I think for most other Republicans, you're going to own the president and his image. And so if you're going to get an advantage out of it,